0: even death. Researchers at Massachusetts General Hospital looked at medical records from 56,000 pregnancies. Dr. Amir Ahmed is a cardiologist with Dignity Health and a volunteer with the American Heart Association.
1: Pregnancy itself is a big cardiovascular risk factor for patients who have underlying risk factors, but even patients who don't should be aware that there could be cardiovascular complications related to pregnancy, and that may have long-standing implications for them.
0: Heart disease is the number one killer of new moms. This is Public News Service. With Affordable Care Act subsidies expiring today, many folks in Montana will ring in the new year with higher health insurance costs.
2: While the U.S. House is set to vote on the subsidies in January, it doesn't help people who've already made coverage decisions for the month. That includes former University of Montana adjunct professor Bradley Cook. He lives in Hamilton, Montana, and says his premiums went from $260 a month to almost $700 a month. He says his deductible also more than doubled, which he describes as simply prohibitive.
3: My Social Security isn't doubling, so it, in effect, was like a $15,000 expense out of pocket before I get any real insurance help. So I had to just cancel that.
2: People making more than 400% of the poverty level will no longer get the ACA extended subsidies. I'm Laura Hatch reporting.
0: In Minnesota, now accepting applications for paid leave benefits under a new statewide program. The high-profile law takes effect Thursday. State lawmakers say they want to ensure a smoother rollout by welcoming enrollees early.
4: The legislature approved startup funds, but over time, benefits will be covered by a payroll tax shared by participating employees and their employers. Supporters say it helps workers with limited access to these perks when they need to step away for medical reasons. The Department of Employment and Economic Development's Evan Rowe reminds those eligible they can get up to 12 weeks of partial wage replacement for personal leave or up to 12 weeks when caring for a loved one. There's a 20-week cap when those needs overlap.
5: The most common example where you'd have both types of leave might be a mother who's giving birth to a child.
4: This program is not linked to the fraud fallout seen in human services programs in Minnesota, but Rowe acknowledges the scrutiny over state government right now. I'm Mike Moen.
0: Finally, West Virginia and other Appalachian states counting on federal investment in clean energy are seeing those funds vaporize, leaving communities uncertain about jobs, reduced emissions, and their economic future.
6: A new report from Reimagine Appalachia outlines specific projects across the state hanging in limbo, including a $129 million grant from the Department of Energy to build utility-scale solar farms on two former surface mine sites in Nicholas County. Rika Rothenstein, a senior research associate for the group, says the frozen funding has huge impacts on the region.
7: Those solar farms would produce 250 megawatts of electric power, and that's enough to service around 39,000 homes.
6: The findings show nearly 70% of projected clean energy jobs in Appalachian states are now at risk. This is Nadia Romlagan for West Virginia News Service.
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8: Google and its subsidiary YouTube have settled a lawsuit brought by a Florida teenager who claimed the platform's design contributed to mental health problems. The confidential agreement removes the video platform from an upcoming bellwether trial in a closely watched social media addiction case. The FDA has raised the threat level and added to the recall of 4 lots of Gas X Extra Strength soft gels after discovering potential contamination from a packaging machine coolant leak. Consumers who purchase the products after April 13th are urged to stop using them immediately. The color of the paint on your walls could affect your sale price. Zillow's 2026 paint color analysis found that the right paint colors can boost a home offer by nearly $2,300, while the wrong colors can reduce it by more than $18,000. I'm Mark Huffman. 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
9: Science.

0: podcast before, you probably know I've got a pretty big mouth. Thing is, what's up if even my big mouth isn't big enough to hold all the teeth that seem to want to cram in there? This episode of the Redshift Report, I'm joined by fellow big mouth David Sugarman, the scientist here at the Science Center. Thanks for offering to help, David.
1: Well, here I am.
0: So did you have to kind of go through tooth extractions when you were younger, too? Or do you still have kind of that full set of 32 teeth?
1: I have a full set of 31. I went through tooth extractions, but I got my wisdom teeth in nice and straight. My tooth size was matched to my jaw size. You know, evolutionarily, we seem to be getting smaller jaws. But another thing that comes into play here is if somebody with big teeth marries somebody with a small jaw,
0: right,
1: their kids could end up with small jaws and teeth that are too big for those jaws, and all sorts of problems come in. Their wisdom teeth come in sideways, they dissolve the roots of the teeth ahead of them. It's a mess. It's not a good situation.
0: So, right. So is this a case then of my ancestors having had bigger heads than I do, or at least bigger jaws than I do, and that as generations have gone on, I've gotten a smaller jaw?
1: Yeah, and you've still kept those big teeth.
0: Right, so they had room for all these teeth, and I no longer do.
1: Yeah, it's true. I know, it's one of those things. A lot of the things that we see with our body are leftovers from evolution, or development,
0: mm-hmm.
1: things that happen when we're embryos and continue on through fetal life. And we see a lot of, and a lot of the things that we see are actually kind of screwy, as it turns out.
0: Is it really the case then that our heads are getting smaller as time goes on?
1: No, not our heads. Our jaws seem to be getting smaller, but our heads seem to be getting larger.
0: We're all going to look like those aliens that I've seen.
1: Well, I think that's why we draw aliens. We think super intelligent life forms from far away, and they're
0: right.
1: going to have big brains, so they have these big bulgy, and they also have little wee pointy chins, which seems to sort of parallel this jaw getting smaller through time. But it makes childbirth mm-hmm. much more difficult, and we see a lot of C-sections, not just because the doctors want to go for golf, but I think it's because the heads are getting bigger than a lot of hip sizes, and I think it may lead to, it does lead to a lot of problems.
0: So jaws getting smaller, heads getting bigger, that's certainly kind of wild. Are there other cases out there of our bodies changing too? I do a fair bit of cycling, and it's not just a pain in the butt that I hear friends complaining about, it's a pain in the tailbone too if you don't have a good bike seat. That kind of throws me, though, that we actually have a thing called a tailbone. Is that really a leftover?
1: Yeah, it is. All of the great apes, us gorillas, orangutans, don't have tails, really big tails like monkeys. But certainly it's a leftover even from our embryological development. And, it's a problem. It gets broken. It can get broken during a difficult childbirth.
0: Mm-hmm.
1: And everybody who's landed or had somebody kick them.
0: Right.
1: It's a mess.
0: So it's not doing a whole lot for me now, is it? It's really just a leftover in there.
1: Absolutely. It's a remnant.
0: Are there other kind of leftovers inside us as well?
1: The appendixes are maybe one of the best examples of that. Lots of animals have larger appendices where they it's a home for some of the organisms that they use to digest stuff like cellulose. Rabbits have huge long appendixes.
0: Where's the appendix here if I'm doing that's death down in the
1: lower right. It's generally in the lower right.
0: Something to do with my intestines and my bowels and my...
1: Yeah, it develops at the end of your larger, or the beginning of your large intestine. It's a thing called the cecum. And it really has no purpose at all. It's loaded with immune tissue, but that's because it's a dead end where stuff can get trapped.
0: But other animals still use this.
1: Oh, yeah. Of vegetarian animals like rabbits.
0: Mm-hmm. All right. Well, that's kind of cool. So we're kind of down at the appendix. I hear lots of cases of people with prostate trouble as they get older. Is that a leftover also?
1: I wouldn't say it's a leftover. I think it really reflects embryological development. The prostate develops from the same tissue that the urinary bladder develops from, but it is really a problem. I think if I were designing the body, I would not have the prostate surrounding the urethra where urine has to make its exit, because as males get older, it generally gets larger, reduces urine flow.
0: Mm-hmm.
1: That's a real problem. It can actually sometimes completely cut off urine flow. It also means it's a little bit easier to get bladder stones in there. I wouldn't do that. I wouldn't design
0: so,
1: it that way either.
0: So that one's not like the tailbone or the appendix. That's not so much us changing over time. That just sounds kind of like a weird or maybe even not so intelligent design.
1: Uh, int-

0: intelligent design. Yes, I mean, yeah, when you start to think about the wonders of the human body, and you think it's easy to actually think about intelligent design, perhaps, if your mind tends to go that way, but sometimes if you look at some of the things, you think, huh, is this, if it's intelligent design, then I don't know how intelligent this design really is.
1: Right, so it's kind of wild then. So if you, David, or someone out there were kind of putting together the perfect human, then there's a few things that would probably likely candidates for a redesign.
0: Oh, lots. I wouldn't have sinuses. They're okay. Membrane lined. They kind of form from outpouchings of the nasal cavities. They get infected. It's not fun. I mean, what's the point? But they help. They resonate. They make our voices different. We don't need them. I don't think so. There might be some evolutionary biologists who really take exception to some of this, what I'm saying, but I think it's screwy. Now, vocal cords really allow, because they go really over our windpipe, every breath we take has to go between this little opening formed by the relaxed vocal cords. I mean, they get infected. It's a problem. If I were designing it, I'd have a supplementary windpipe so that if anything happens to the vocal cords, you can still breathe. I don't know. I would do it. And the another one, just one more thing I want to mention, the fallopian tubes. Again, it's just the way our bodies develop from during embryological or early life. But the fact that the ovary is not connected, physically connected to the fallopian tubes or the ovarian tubes, whatever you want to call them,
1: right,
0: or uterine tubes, means that sometimes a fertilized egg can head off into the abdominal cavity and then plant somewhere. Or a little bit of the inner lining of the uterus can head up the fallopian, the uterine tube, and end up in the abdomen, and you get endometriosis, which causes a lot of grief for quite a few women. That's screwy. I would have the ovary attached to the uterine tube. That's what I would do if I were designing it.
1: Well, I think if I was ever going to go in for a redesign, I know the right person to talk to. Thanks for the info, David.
0: You're welcome.
1: I feel very flawed now. If you listening in have a question, science, technology, biology, you name it, send me an email and I'll see about getting it on the Redshift report. Contact me by visiting redshiftnow.ca. And until next time, I'm Ken Dixon with the Redshift Report. And remember, question everything, especially me.
2: Welcome to Possibly, where we take on huge problems like the future of our planet and break them down into small questions with unexpected answers. I'm Megan Hall. Today, we're talking about how cities and towns are preparing for rising waters. Right here in Rhode Island, the town of Warren is developing a plan to relocate residents who live in an area that's prone to flooding. But Warren isn't the only place that's threatened by rising sea levels. In order to get some perspective, we looked at other communities that are grappling with the same issue. We had Yannick Schaller and Emily Tom from our Possibly team look into this.
3: What's up?
2: Hey. So, we already talked about Warren in another episode. What are other coastal cities doing in the face of rising sea levels?
3: Well, I took a look at what's going on in Norfolk, Virginia, a city located right on the Chesapeake Bay, so residents are very connected to the sea.
4: We have a long history of living with the consequences of shoreline change.
3: That's Mary Carson Stiff. She's the deputy director of a nonprofit called Wetlands Watch, an organization that is working to help Norfolk adapt to ongoing sea level rise.
5: Norfolk is experiencing some of the fastest sea level rise on the East Coast, and people in this community are already dealing with the effects of increased flooding.
3: Commuters experience regular road closures, and public schools sometimes have to adjust their schedules to cope with the tides that rise higher than they used to.
4: Instead of snow days, we experience flood days. Schools actually close when a flood event is actually happening.
2: Wow. Is Norfolk considering a relocation plan to help the community adapt like they did in Warren?
3: They are, but they put their own spin on the relocation plan. In 2018, the city of Norfolk updated their zoning laws to make sure that any future development would help the city become more resilient to climate change.
5: Before construction can start on a new building, the project has to earn enough points for incorporating resilience and sustainability into its design. They can do that in three categories: risk reduction, stormwater management, and energy resilience.
2: That sounds great for responding to climate change, but what about the areas of town that are just going to be underwater?
3: That's where Norfolk is being particularly creative.
5: One way developers can earn a lot of points for a new project in a low flood risk area is to put the land they own in a high flood risk area into a conservation land trust.
3: So they give up that land, but in doing

0: So it makes it a lot easier for them to build in low-risk zones.
1: Wait, so the city is encouraging people to develop property further away from the coastline?
2: That's right. The city is rewarding folks for giving up coastal properties by making it easier for them to build in areas of the city that are less threatened by sea level rise.
1: And has this been successful?
0: We're not quite sure yet. They're still waiting for the first property to go through this transfer. Like many new programs designed to deal with climate change, changing how and where we build is a long and complicated process.
1: Sounds like we'll need an update when they make that happen. Are the residents on board with these changes?
0: The planning team for the new ordinances has worked with community members to design this process and, as a result, has not encountered any major opposition.
2: Mary Carson says it's important to move cautiously because with projects like this, cities can run the risk of overstepping their bounds.
3: There's a big trend in this work to follow the same pattern of we're the government and we're here to help. That doesn't work in this context. The issues that are being discussed and the solutions being proposed are far too emotional and sensitive.
0: Norfolk and Wetlands Watch are trying to pay attention to the voices of the people who are most affected by sea level rise.
2: The important thing to remember is that there is no one answer to this problem, and different communities will choose different solutions.
1: Got it. Thank you, Yannick and Emily. That's it for today. For more information or to ask a question about the way your choices affect our planet, go to thepublicsradio.org/possibly or subscribe to us wherever you get your podcasts. You can also follow us on Facebook and Twitter at Ask Possibly. 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
4: 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Today is June 28th on Tidbits in Time, an ingenious day. Stay with me to hear about the most interesting man in the world. We'll spend a segment waving to Vicky, talk about the human brain, and tell you about the day a conglomerate went public. All that plus will bring you news of an ill wind that no one blows good. It's time for Tidbits in Time, right after this pause, so don't touch that dial. June 28, 1947, Mark Halperin was born in New York City, where he split his childhood with Jamaica in the British West Indies. Educated at Harvard, Princeton, and Oxford, he served time in the Israeli Army, Israeli Air Force, and British Merchant Navy. But he's probably best known for his brilliant writing. Especially good are his memoir from Ant Proof Case, and most of the shorts in his A Dove of the East and Other Stories. June 28, 1838, Alexandrina Victoria was coronated. Barely 5 feet tall and somewhat chubby, she was to rule for 63 years and 7 months. She and her husband, Prince Albert of Saxe-Coburg and Gotha, had 9 children, 42 grandchildren, and 87 great-grandchildren. She lived long enough to see most of her great-grandchildren. Queen Victoria also holds the distinction of presiding over an era marking the decline and frittering away of the mighty British Empire. June 28, 1824, French physician, anatomist, and anthropologist Pierre-Paul Broca was born in Sainte-Foy-la-Grande, Gironde, France. Broca discovered that area of the frontal lobe of the human brain which causes speech aphasia if damaged, which is named after him as Broca's aphasia. Also, agrammatic aphasia. Broca's pioneering studies have led to modern breakthroughs in advertising, writing, the arts, virtually every creative endeavor, and who knows what else. It was on June 28, 1892 that what is now the giant conglomerate General Electric began trading on the New York Stock Exchange. Thomas Edison had been financially backed by Drexel, Vanderbilt, and J.P. Morgan, and General Electric was incorporated in 1889 in order to merge Edison's various interests in companies. Going public and losing his majority stake, Edison dumped all his shares and resigned in disgust. Morgan had outlasted, outplayed, outwitted, and outmaneuvered the great inventor. June 28, 1846, the saxophone was patented by Antoine Joseph Adolphe Sax in Belgium. He survived 7 life-threatening accidents as a boy. Son of an instrument maker, he was highly creative and started tinkering with instruments on his own. Mixing the body of a brass with woodwind mechanics, he created a hybrid that would revolutionize music with a sound all its own, a smoky middle ground between the two. His inventions also paved the way for the flugelhorn and euphonium.
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6: Hello, everyone, and thanks for joining us. I'm Rick Pettigrew, and brace yourselves for the latest breaking news stories from around the world in the audio news from Archaeologica. 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A stone tool in Oregon's high desert might be 16,000 or more years old, or maybe not. A Viking Age ring in Sweden surprisingly turns out to be from the Islamic world. A mysterious corncob-shaped jade artifact in Mexico's Olmec country has archaeologists scratching their heads. And the world's oldest mummies on the north coast of Chile are facing destruction from bacteria, possibly encouraged by climate change. Keep in mind that we couldn't do this show without a little help from our friends, so we're really grateful to our supporting members. 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And now here's Laura Pettigrew with the audio news from Archaeologica. We hope you find this to be a valuable part of your day.
7: Welcome to the audio news from Archaeologica. I'm Laura Pettigrew, and these are the headlines in archaeological and historical news from March 8th to March 14th, 2015. We start our news this week in Oregon, where an agate tool from a rock shelter may be the oldest artifact yet found in western North America. The simple stone tool, hewn from a piece of bright orange agate, came to light near a shallow cave that has already turned up stone points, tools, and charcoal-stained hearths dating back as much as 12,000 years. However, the new tool was found even deeper, beneath a layer of volcanic ash that scientists date to 15,800 years old. If that age is confirmed, the tool would be nearly 3,000 years older than the widespread artifacts of the Clovis culture, once thought to be the continent's earliest inhabitants. The hand-sized tool was first unearthed in 2012 by the University of Oregon's Archaeology Field School at a site in south-central Oregon known as Rimrock Draw Shelter on Bureau of Land Management land. As reported by Western Digs, chemical analysis revealed that the artifact had traces of proteins from bison, confirming its use as a tool likely used for butchering. According to Dr. Patrick O'Grady of the University of Oregon, who has been leading the excavations, the discovery came when his field school uncovered debris from an ancient rock fall near the cave. Beneath the debris, the team found large fragments of tooth enamel from an extinct species of camel. Beneath those, they hid a solid, even layer of volcanic ash and rock called tephra. Researchers from Washington State University analyzed the ash and were able to identify its source as a 15,800-year-old eruption of the Mount St. Helens volcano, best known for its recent eruption in 1980. The stone tool was found 20 centimeters or 8 inches below the Mount St. Helens tephra in dense sandy clay sediment. This means that the artifact is older than 15,800 years, unless it was displaced from artifact-bearing layers found closer to the surface. One edge of the tool is believed to have been used for scraping animal hide, and another side shows wear consistent with use for carving wood or bone. The archaeologists were also surprised by the tool's unusual material of bright orange agate. According to O'Grady, there's a lot of obsidian in this area, but agate is uncommon. For archaeologists, this new discovery readily invites comparison with a similar find made nearby at Oregon's Paisley Caves, just 200 kilometers away, where in 2008, animal bones and human feces were found that dated to about 14,300 years ago. Paisley Caves yielded far more for scientists to work with than what they have found so far at Rimrock Draw. According to O'Grady, the coming field season at Rimrock Draw will be devoted largely to identifying the extent of the 15,800-year-old layer of volcanic ash and testing to see if more artifacts await beneath it. Finding more artifacts is essential to confirming that people were there so long ago. Now we move over to Sweden, where an engraved ring is rare archaeological evidence of direct contact between Viking-age Scandinavians and the Islamic world. As reported in Science News, more than a century after its discovery in the grave of a Viking woman, new studies of the ring have yielded evidence of 9th-century contact. The silver ring with an unusual violet stone comes from a Viking trading center in Sweden called Birka, excavated in the late 1900s. Until now, it was thought that the stone, engraved with Arabic-looking characters, was an amethyst. However, new studies under a scanning electron microscope revealed that the stone is colored glass, a material that Vikings of the time could not make. Biophysicist Sebastian Wermlander of Stockholm University and his colleagues carried out the analysis, confirming that the inscription on the glass inset reads either "for Allah" or "to Allah" in an ancient Arabic script. As early as 3,400 years ago, Scandinavians had acquired fancy glass objects from Egypt and Mesopotamia along the trade routes spanning Europe. Once they became seagoing, however, some 2,000 years later, they could have started to acquire glass items directly from Islamic traders, rather than waiting for such desirable pieces to wend their way north through long trade networks. Ancient texts mention encounters around 1,000 years ago between Scandinavians and members of the Islamic civilization that stretched from West Asia to Mediterranean lands. Archaeological evidence supporting those accounts, though, is rare. The inner surface of the Birka ring's silver body shows virtually no signs of wear. Marks from filing in the final stage of its production are still visible. This suggests that the ring made by an Arabic silversmith had few or no owners before it reached the Viking woman. The new research was reported in the current issue of the journal Scanning. Traveling now to Mexico, a mysterious corncob-shaped artifact dating to between 900 and 400 BC has turned up underwater at the site of Arroyo Pesquero in Veracruz, near the Gulf of Mexico coastline. Made of jadeite, a material harder than steel, the artifact has designs on it that are difficult to describe. Engraved lines mark off rectangular shapes with a cone that seems to emerge from the top. In short, an abstract corncob. As reported on Live Science, Jack Hunter, a diver with the Arroyo Pesquero Archaeological Project, discovered the brown and white jadeite piece in 2012 while diving with Jeffrey Del Sesco about 2 to 3 meters below the surface of a deep stream. The artifact dates to the time of the Olmecs, who built stone statues of giant human heads and constructed a city called La Venta about 16 kilometers northeast of Arroyo Pesquero. Measuring nearly 3.5 inches by 1 inch, or 8.7 by 2.5 centimeters, the possible corn icon is tricky to decipher. According to Carl Vent, a professor at California State University Fullerton who is directing the project, the significance lies in its use and location as well as its representation of corn. Along with beans and squash, corn was a central part of the ancient Mesoamerican diet. The carving itself may have once been the handle of a bloodletter, but in its current form, it probably would have been attached as a finial to a staff, and thus functioned as a symbol of power and authority. In the end, the artifact may have been placed in the stream as an offering to deities, ancestor veneration, or magic. According to Vent, a confluence of freshwater and saltwater might also have had symbolic and cosmological importance to the Olmec, thus it might have been an ideal place for votive offerings. So far, the archaeologists have found no buildings at Arroyo Pesquero that date to the same period of the offerings. Rather, it is the offerings in the water that are important. The new find and its setting are described in a recent article in the journal Ancient Mesoamerica. Vent co-founded their Arroyo Pesquero Archaeological Project in 2005 for scientific study of the site. While thousands of artifacts have been found at the site over the past 50 years, many lack details about their origins, and some were looted and sold into private collections. Our final story takes us to South America. Some 7 millennia ago, a group of people called the Chinchorro fished off the coasts of northern Chile and southern Peru and mummified their dead in the arid Atacama Desert that lay behind them. The many mummies, still being excavated after their discovery in 1917, hold special significance because, unlike the Egyptians and others who mummified only kings and other high-ranking people, the Chinchorro mummified everyone, turning this sacred place into one of the world's best records of an entire ancient community. Lately, however, there's been a problem. Over 100 specimens in the Museum of the Universidad de Tarapacá in Arica, Chile, have started to deteriorate. According to Marcela Sepulveda, an archaeologist at the university, the tissue now shows dark and bright spots, and even mummies just being excavated already show degradation. The reason is changing climate. Arica is often referred to as the driest place on Earth, but now there is an increase in both precipitation and humidity. According to Ralph Mitchell, a Harvard University microbiologist who teamed up with the Chilean researchers to figure out what was ailing the mummies, the change may not definitely be caused by global warming, but it's a change nonetheless. Many of the mummies, found in the 1980s, had no problems until 10 years ago, when they started to deteriorate. The timing suggests climate may be to blame. As reported in The Guardian, Mitchell and two Harvard colleagues collaborated with Sepulveda and one of her colleagues to determine the cause of the mummy decay, whether climate changes were the reason, and what that means for preserving these unique ancient objects. Mitchell has worked on preserving many historical materials, ranging from ancient book manuscripts to the Apollo spacesuits. Mitchell's team studied samples of mummy skin and dried pig skin in various conditions, examining which microbes were living on and in the skin. Their conclusion was that the increase in airborne moisture has enabled bacteria to start to consume the ancient relics. What Mitchell calls bacterial opportunists are taking advantage of a more humid environment to use the skin as a nutrient and start to break it down. The research findings were announced by Harvard this month. The decay of the Chinchorro mummies illustrates just how vulnerable many irreplaceable cultural artifacts and World Heritage sites may be to a changing climate. The UNESCO World Heritage Center reported in 2007 that climate change affects too many World Heritage properties, both natural and cultural. So has the U.S. Agency for International Development. In the rare medieval city of Leh in Ladakh, India, buildings are crumbling under a recent increase in precipitation. Meanwhile, Arctic thawing is melting the Scythian warlords' burial mounds called kurgans in Siberia's permafrost. So while we may debate whether humans are causing climate change, the fact is that damage to mummies, mounds, and other sites is a consequence. Many of these sites have been remarkably preserved precisely because of the fact that they have been climatically untroubled. Alter climate, and along with many other consequences, the world could lose a lot of its history. That wraps up the news for this week. For more stories and daily news updates, visit Archaeologica on the World Wide Web at archaeologica.org, where all the news is history. I'm Laura Pettigrew, and I'll see you next week.
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11: On today's broadcast, two more South Korean ships pass through the Strait of Hormuz, leaving three vessels stranded. South Korea provides $5 million in humanitarian aid to quake-hit Venezuela. And South Korea, the United States, and Japan hold talks on North Korea's growing cyber threats. This is KBS World Radio News. I'm Emily Jennings. Two more South Korean ships have transited the Strait of Hormuz, bringing the total number of stranded vessels down to three. Seoul's Ministry of Oceans, Fisheries said Saturday that the two ships have passed through the strategic waterway and are now operating normally. The ministry said four South Korean crew members are aboard the two ships, neither of which is bound for South Korea. A total of 43 South Korean crew members remain in the strait, including 13 aboard South Korean-flagged vessels. The ministry said the remaining ships are expected to transit the waterway in accordance with consultations with relevant countries and their navigation schedules, except for the HMM Namu, which is undergoing repairs after coming under attack in the area in early May. Under a memorandum of understanding with the United States, Iran agreed to facilitate the safe passage of commercial vessels through the waterway free of charge for 60 days. Since then, Iranian authorities have begun accepting transit applications from ship operators. U.S. Vice President J.D. Vance has issued a stark warning for retaliation after U.S. forces conducted strikes against Iran in response to an attack on a commercial vessel transiting the Strait of Hormuz. In a message on X on Friday, Vance said Iran has signed a ceasefire agreement and that the U.S. has honoured it. The vice president said if Iranians had disagreements about how their memorandum of understanding was being applied, they can simply pick up the phone. He added, however, that violence will be met with violence. Earlier, the U.S. Central Command announced that U.S. aircraft struck Iranian missile and drone storage locations and coastal radar sites on Friday, after Iran hit the Singapore-flagged ever-lovely cargo ship the previous day with a one-way attack drone. In a statement Saturday, Iran's Islamic Revolutionary Guard Corps said it had targeted locations in the region where American forces are deployed in an act of retaliation and called the Trump administration's earlier attack a violation of their ceasefire. South Korea has decided to provide humanitarian assistance worth $5 million to quake-stricken Venezuela. Seoul's foreign ministry said Friday that aid will be directed towards facilitating a swift response to casualties and property damage, as well as recovery efforts. The ministry said the aid package will likely be provided via an international agency operating in the country. Seoul expects the package to provide necessary support to the affected regions and their residents. Two powerful earthquakes with magnitudes of 7.2 and 7.5 struck an area 160 kilometres west of the capital Caracas Wednesday. At least 920 people were confirmed dead and 3,360 others injured as of Friday local time. The South Korean embassy and the Korean community in Venezuela have begun providing relief assistance to residents in areas hit by Wednesday's back-to-back earthquakes. Embassy officials and members of the Korean community visited the Chacao Municipality in the Greater Caracas area on Friday and delivered relief supplies.
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11: Diplomatic officials from South Korea, the United States and Japan convened a working group session in Washington for discussions on a joint response against North Korea's growing cyber threats. The fifth session of talks on Thursday and Friday were led by the Director General for the Korean Peninsula Policy, U.S. Deputy Assistant Secretary of State for Japan, Korea and Mongolia, and the Japanese Foreign Ministry's Cyber Policy Ambassador. According to Seoul's Foreign Ministry, approximately 80 officials handling North Korea's nuclear issue, as well as cyber-related matters from the three countries, attended the meeting. The three sides shared assessments of the North's illegal cyber activities, including its extortion and laundering of virtual assets, and discussed coordinating effective ways to respond. The ministry said the three countries intend to implement measures of cooperation that were discussed at the meeting and also to continue related consultations. U.S. President Donald Trump has extended by another year an executive order for a national emergency declared in 2008 during the former George W. Bush administration with respect to North Korea's security threats. The White House posted the extension document on the Federal Register earlier in the week, signed by Trump on Monday. In the document, Trump said the North continues to pose an unusual and extraordinary threat to U.S. national security, foreign policy and economy by its actions, policies and the existence and risk of the proliferation of weapons-usable fissile material on the Korean Peninsula. The 2008 declaration has been extended each year, and the scope of reasoning, which in the beginning largely focused on the North's nuclear development program, has expanded to include cyber attacks and human rights abuses. The executive order in 2010 referred to Pyongyang's torpedo attack on South Korea's Chunnan warship in March of that year.
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11: More than 10 Chinese and Russian military aircraft entered South Korea's Air Defense Identification Zone, or CADIZ, over the East Sea and the South Sea on Saturday. South Korea's Joint Chiefs of Staff said the aircraft sequentially entered and later exited the CADIZ. It added that none of them violated South Korean airspace. The Chinese aircraft reportedly flew eastward from China while the Russian aircraft headed south before the two sides met over international waters to conduct a joint aerial exercise. The aircraft later returned to their respective bases. China and Russia are currently carrying out regular joint air patrols. It marked the first time in about 6 months the Chinese and Russian military aircraft had entered the CADIZ together since a similar operation on December 9th last year. The CADIZ is an air defense identification zone established to help identify and respond to approaching aircraft. It is not recognized under international law as sovereign airspace. The Joint Chiefs of Staff said the South Korean military had detected the Chinese and Russian aircraft before they entered the CADIZ and deployed Air Force Defense fighter jets to carry out tactical measures in preparation for any contingency. The average prices of gasoline and diesel in South Korea have fallen for the sixth consecutive week, and the downward trend is expected to continue next week after the government lowered the cap on fuel prices. According to the Korea National Oil Corporation's open net system Saturday, the average price of gasoline in the fourth week of June dropped 1.41 from the previous week to 2,007.81 per litre, or around $1.31. And that's the news from KBS World Radio News Center in Seoul. I'm Emily Jennings.

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1: Hey, Professor Fido, tell me, do dogs really know what words actually mean? This is Sandra Tsing Lo with the Lowdown on Science. Meet Claudia Fugazza, lead researcher on a fetching study of brainy pups. They played with unusually clever dogs. Here, owners used two toy types, tug-of-war pulls and fetchable throws. Dogs learned each toy's name through repeated playtime. Then, they saw the brand new toys with no names. When asked to bring a pull, the dogs picked the right one based on how it was used, not how it looked. Turns out, some dogs do know what words mean. Who's a good semantic thinker? You are. Now go pull me a lotto ticket.
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5: Hello, everyone. Thank you for tuning in to the Trax Facts podcast, where we explore topics about CDC's National Environmental Public Health Tracking Network. 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Epidemiologist Heather Strohsnyder joins us to answer one of our top questions. Thanks for joining us.
6: Thank you.
5: Heather, one of our tracking network users wants to know, how do I find what kinds of chemicals were in my state's drinking water for the last couple of years?
6: To determine levels of chemicals in drinking water, you first have to know where your water comes from. Data for both community water and well water are available on the tracking network. The two water sources have information on different contaminants that are tested in each water system. There are two differences in the testing process between community water and well water, the frequency of testing, and where and how samples are taken. Community water systems have more rigorous testing regulations than private well water. As an example, community water systems are required to be tested more frequently than well water sources. Also, while each community water system is sampled and reported individually, each well is not. For well water, the U.S. Geological Survey provides information on the quality of aquifers and groundwater sources for wells in a particular area. To check on the quality of water in your area using the tracking network, go to the Environments page and select Community Water or Well Water. The next page will provide different indicators available on the tracking network, such as the presence of arsenic or disinfectant byproducts in the water. Select the indicator you would like additional information on. Then select a measure for that indicator. Each indicator has its own list of available measures. Choose your state and the time period you're interested in viewing. You can view the data results on a map, in a table, or in a graph.
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7: 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They're all around us, a part of our lives, take up our thoughts, and our emotions. Often pushing us and inspiring us to be better versions of ourselves. Before we dive into the complexities of this world, let's start off by defining it. What is sport? I'm Bishop Sand. This is SIFT. There's three parts to this episode. Part one, what it is. Part two, what it isn't. And part three, a spectrum. This is part one, a simple definition. To begin, the question, what's a sport, is highly debated, although not really intelligently debated. And it's usually debated around the time of the Olympics when more obscure sports creep in and share the spotlight with the standard elite sports that we're used to. It also creeps in pretty regularly with major golf tournaments and major car racing events. And just to give you a sample of the vitriol that goes on with these debates, I guess you would call them, I thought it'd be interesting to hear some of the common threads on the question of whether or not something is a sport. So here they are, voiced by computers.
0: Golf is not a sport. It's a skill. Add a time element or defense and it might be a sport.
8: So any athletic activity without either a time element or a defense is not considered a sport. That takes care of figure skating, diving, gymnastics, bowling, curling.
9: Golf is what we call a leisure time activity, not a sport. This I believe.
10: I would pay to watch golf with a clock and defenders.
11: Have you seen hurling? That's more or less what it is.
12: Here is an indisputable definition. Uses a ball. Active defense. Points are accrued objectively. No judges. Done.
13: Your definition is stupid and you are a fool.
14: You didn't define anything.
15: What about video games?
16: 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And don't forget that ESPN screams Major League Gaming tournaments.
17: ESPN covers some wacky things that make me glad I'm not a regular viewer. Seriously, arm wrestling, food eating, video gaming.
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19: Ugh, skateboarding being called a sport. An activity with no score, no teams, no balls, no defense, and generally performed high or drunk with friends while trespassing is somehow sport.
20: Thanks a lot, Dad.
21: I have no problem calling NASCAR a sport as long as we don't call the drivers athletes, lol.

0: Is there a simple definition of what's a sport?
1: Well, that's a good question.
0: This is philosophy professor Max Mellman from Case Western University.
1: It's a competition, often but not necessarily physical, under a agreed-upon set of rules with agreed-upon outcome measures, if you will.
0: And this is pretty much what the dictionary has to say, but the dictionary goes on to say that sports involve an aspect of entertainment. And I'm sure we're all aware of the packaging that goes along with major sports. It's clearly an entertainment product. Part 2. What sports are not. Here's Eric Simmons, author of The Secret Lives of Sports Fans, The Science of Sports Obsession.
2: I hear this a lot, which is that sports is sort of this culturally accepted way of like getting out our violent kicks, that like we're inherently warlike and this is just how we run around metaphorically having wars with each other.
0: He says this is not the right way to think about sports. Instead, we should think of sports
2: as the way that we, in our culture, express our need for competition, and that it's heavily culturally determined sort of and sanctioned about how we go about doing it. But there are limits in all of this. And you know, anybody who's engaging in that in any sort of official way is sort of agreeing. Like, yeah, I'm agreeing to this set of rules that govern my behavior.
0: And this is true for competitions as violent and as chaotic as the UFC. Just listen to this fighter right after the championship fight.
3: He said, if you'd like to have a barbecue at my house, I'd love to have you over for a barbecue.
0: Sure, there's competition in this, but strangely enough, there's no conflict in this fight.
2: I like thinking about it that way because it distinguishes it from maybe what it is not, which is a lot of these other things about sort of our need for war.
0: This is part 3, a spectrum. It's just true that different countries value different sports. So I thought it might help our definition to compare various elite sports across the whole world. So I did some research to compare sports from across the world in various categories. So here are a bunch of stats. First up is the most attended sports league in the world.
4: Number 1, Major League Baseball. 74 million people. Number 2, Nippon Baseball. 23 million people.
0: Next, we have the highest average attendance per game.
5: Number 1, National Football League, 69,000 people. Number 2, Bundesliga, 44,000 people.
0: Then we have the highest attended sports event.
6: Number 1, the 2015 Australian Rules Football League Grand Final, 98,000 attendees. Number 2, the 2015 FA Cup Final, 89,000 attendees.
0: The most watched sports event, either on TV, online, or in person.
7: Number 1, the 2015 Cricket World Cup match, India versus Pakistan, 1 billion viewers. Number 2, the 2014 FIFA World Cup Final match, Germany versus Argentina, 700 million viewers.
0: The leagues around the world earning the highest revenue.
8: Number 1, National Football League, $13 billion per year. Number 2, Major League Baseball, $9.5 billion per year.
0: The highest average player salary by the league.
9: Number 1, National Basketball Association, $4.6 million per player. Number 2, Indian Premier League Cricket, $4.3 million per player.
0: The most valuable teams in the world.
10: Number 1, Real Madrid Football Club, $3.26 billion. Number 2 and number 3, Dallas Cowboys and New York Yankees, both are worth $3.2 billion.
0: The highest paid athletes in 2015.
11: Number 1, Floyd Mayweather, $300 million. Number 2, Manny Pacquiao, $160 million.
0: The most professional leagues by the sport.
11: Number 1, soccer approximately 2,000 leagues. Number 2, basketball approximately 150 leagues.
0: The sport with the most countries playing it professionally.
5: Number 1, soccer. Approximately 200 countries. Number 2, basketball. Approximately 54 countries.
0: The most Googled sporting events in 2015.
10: Number 1, Copa America Soccer Tournament. Number 2, Wimbledon.
0: The teams with the most followers on Facebook and Twitter.
10: Number 1, Barcelona Football Club. Number 2, Real Madrid Football Club.
0: And finally, the athletes with the most followers on Facebook and Twitter.
8: Number 1, Cristiano Ronaldo. Number 2, Lionel Messi.
0: So what does this all mean? Well, I think it means that...
12: At the tone, we've reached the top of the hour. WIZULP, Newark. Radio Newark News.
13: From Feature Story News in New York, I'm Mitch McCann with the Week in Review. The death toll from Venezuela's twin earthquakes rose sharply to at least 589 on Friday, with the United States pledging $150 million in aid and deploying military assets to support the rescue effort. The rapid American response comes after a period of diplomatic realignment between Washington and Caracas following the removal of former President Nicolas Maduro earlier this year. Before the quake struck on Wednesday, the United Nations said nearly 8 million people in Venezuela were already in need of humanitarian support. Alistair D'Souza has more from Washington.
14: Remember, we had this military intervention by the U.S. right earlier this year that saw the Venezuelan then-president Nicolas Maduro remove, you know, bringing a reset in relations between the U.S. and Venezuela's interim leader, Delcy Rodriguez. Now, for decades, to put some context into this, the Venezuelan people have really seen a side of the U.S. that's been rather hostile. First, for example, during Maduro's rule, right, the U.S. imposed all these economic sanctions. Then after his removal, the mood really became transactional under Rodriguez.
13: France continued to swelter under record-breaking temperatures this week, leading the French Prime Minister to activate the country's highest public health emergency level. Forecasters say the most dangerous heat is now shifting eastward across the European continent. Ross Cullen has more from Paris.
15: The situation is slightly better. We are now below 40 degrees. Today here in Paris, it is 36. So that is better to be a few degrees cooler. It is still very hot in a city with no air conditioning. It's going to be 41 degrees this afternoon in the far east of France. And then that is going to move into Germany, the Czech Republic and Austria over the weekend, where they're expecting 41 to 42 degrees there on Sunday.
13: U.S. Secretary of State Marco Rubio spent much of the week in the Middle East. His itinerary included meetings with Gulf Cooperation Council representatives in Bahrain on Thursday and what was the last leg of a three-nation tour to build support for the Memorandum of Understanding that Washington signed with Tehran. Before leaving Kuwait, Mr. Rubio defended the decision to lift sanctions on Iran, calling it a temporary 60-day measure. Fiona Mee has more from Dubai.
16: There's been consistent messaging here from the Secretary of State with all of his Gulf allies here in the region. And he's really attempted to propose this memorandum of understanding as a mechanism for peace in the region rather than a concession to Tehran. And he has done that. We saw him sit down here in the United Arab Emirates on Wednesday morning, really setting out security as the main priority, given the UAE was the main target of the hostility very early on and received over 2,500 missiles intercepted here.
13: Andy Burnham is on course to become Britain's next Prime Minister, possibly without a contest, after securing the support of more than 200 Labour lawmakers, well above the threshold needed to get on the ballot. Nominations are due to open on the 9th of July. British Prime Minister Sir Keir Starmer announced his resignation, but he remains in office until a successor is chosen. Ollie Barrett, reporting from London, says Burnham could be on the steps of Downing Street by mid-July if no challenger emerges to
17: force a full leadership ballot.
18: Andy Burnham at the moment is the only person who's really put his head above the parapet, and he looks overwhelmingly likely to win and could well be the only candidate that can gather enough support from MPs to even get into the race. In that scenario, he will actually effectively become Prime Minister on the 17th of July after an announcement that the race is ending with only him in it on the 16th of July. So he could well be on the steps of Downing Street on the 17th of July, having been asked by the King to form a government.
17: And the United Nations says a new cholera outbreak in Sudan is worsening, with drone strikes forcing the closure of medical facilities and water stations. The outbreak was officially declared last Tuesday, barely 3 months after the previous epidemic, which infected more than 124,000 people and killed over 3,500, was declared over. The disease has now spread beyond West Kordofan into neighbouring North Kordofan state. Naba Mohideen reports from Port Sudan.
19: The situation in Ubaid is deteriorating every day as the city is witnessing siege-like conditions, just like the situation in Al-Fashir before it fell under the RSF control on October 2025. Reports on the ground saying that civilians are suffering multiple drone attacks on a daily basis targeting water infrastructure, water plants, electricity, fuel depots.
17: From Feature Story News in New York, I'm Mitch McCann, and that was The Week in Review.
20: This is Bird Note. While many songbirds are accomplished soloists, some of the bird world's most impressive performances are actually duets. In North America, breeding pairs of Carolina wrens sing duets to strengthen their bond and defend territory. The male repeats a series of clear notes, accompanied by the female's steady trill. In Ecuador, plain-tailed wrens blend their voices so perfectly that it sounds to our human ears as if just one bird were singing. Wrens aren't the only birds that sing as power couples. In this duet of oriole warblers from Senegal, the female keeps time with a rising series of staccato notes as the male whistles along. In Central America, pairs of male long-tailed manakins team up to woo prospective females with song and dance. Researchers have estimated that the dynamic duo may perform their Toledo song up to 5,000 times in one day. An impressive vocal feat indeed. For Bird Note, I'm Michael Stein.
21: Your beverage of choice, fizzy or flat? This is Sandra Tsinglo with the lowdown on science. We know that sugary sodas can pack on pounds, but we love our bubbly bevs. So we're cutting back on soda, drinking more sparkling water, and staying hydrated. That's a healthy lifestyle change, or is it? Enter Johnny Stibon and co-workers from Birsit University in Palestine. They wondered if carbonation poses any health risks. That's something soda and LaCroix have in common. They gave some rats soda, others tap water, and others soda gone flat. Results? Rats drinking carbonated soda weighed more. Those drinking the plain water or even flat soda weighed less. Surprised? The culprit is carbon dioxide, which gives soda and sparkling water their bubbles. Turns out, carbonated soda boosted rats' ghrelin levels, the hunger hormone. This hormone tells the body to eat more, and so the rats gained weight. So the bubbles are the bad guys. Based on their findings, even Perrier might lead to weight gain. Oh, no. Based on that, I'm having a beer. A flat beer.
22: The Lowdown on Science is produced by LDOS Media Lab in partnership with the University of California, Irvine Science Communications and 89.3 KPCC. 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

0: of interactive toys make this year's hot list. Keeping up with the latest trends was a must for toy makers even in the mid-19th century. Hans Christian Andersen's 1838 character, the Brave Tin Soldier, was made from a spoon, but he may have been the last tin toy of his kind. During Andersen's time, seeds were being planted for a new toy industry, and by the 1860s, when German-made tin sheet toys were on every kid's wish list, homemade became a thing of the past. James Volkel has more in today's Element of the Week.
1: When we use the word tin to refer to toys, cans, or foil, we're actually talking about alloys or coatings. Tin is a soft metal with a low melting point, so it's too fussy to stand up to child's play. But when alloyed with tin, harder metals become more malleable, and tin resists corrosion, making it a perfect outer coating for other sturdier metals like aluminum or iron. Humans have been using tin alloys for millennia. When alloyed with copper, tin produces bronze, which paved the way for one of humanity's great advances, the Bronze Age. Pewter is an alloy of tin, copper, and bismuth. And solder, used until recently to join metal pipes, is an alloy of tin and lead. The ancient Greeks imported tin from an area they called the Cassiterides, Greek for tin islands. The exact location of the Cassiterides is unknown, but they are believed to be the islands off Britain's Cornwall Peninsula. During the Industrial Revolution, tin mining reached a zenith in Cornwall. Today, the coastal ruins of the Cornish tin mines are a tourist attraction and a hauntingly beautiful subject for landscape photographers. If you're setting up a train set in your living room this holiday season, chances are it won't contain tin, unless your kid is an antiques enthusiast. Also not tin, tinsel. The winter decoration was originally made from lead, and the word comes from the Old French for sparkle. And that's it for the Element of the Week. I'm James Volkel.
0: James Volkel is CHF's curator of rare books. Next up, we'll take a trip back in time with the ghost of chemistry past. And just like in the Dickens classic, A Christmas Carol, we'll focus on a traditional Christmas treat, one that became the inspiration for one of chemistry's most memorable atomic models. Jennifer Dionisio has more in a new segment called Tools of the Trade.
2: When British physicist J.J. Thomson discovered the atom's negatively charged electron in 1897, he blew an old scientific theory out of the water. Scientists had postulated that atoms were indivisible solid masses, but Thomson's discovery of one of the atom's smaller components proved them wrong. Since atoms were known to be neutral in charge, Thomson surmised that if there was a negatively charged electron, there must also be a positively charged one to create the neutral balance. Thomson was known as an excellent instructor, and like all good teachers, he sought to demonstrate his new atomic theory with a clear and memorable image, one his students could relate to. The model he came up with might lead you to believe that he was working through Christmas dinner. Thomson compared his theory of an atom structure to an English Christmas treat, plum pudding. A traditional plum pudding doesn't actually include plums. Instead, it's a mixture of dried fruits and nuts, beef or mutton fat, and flour, held together in a cloth sling and steamed in a water bath. The result is a wobbly ball with fruits and nuts running throughout. Victorians often hid coins or charms in their pudding, and like Tiny Tim's mom at the Cratchit Christmas dinner, they would douse it in brandy and set it aflame. A man of many talents, Thomson was familiar with the structure of plum puddings. He was known to cook them up himself on a few occasions, so his atomic model has come to be known as the plum pudding model. Thomson believed that the atom was comprised of negatively charged electrons dotted through a positively charged mass. The dried fruits represented the electrons dispersed within the positively charged pudding. Put it all together, and you get a neutrally charged pudding, or rather, atom. Thomson's atomic pudding model was short-lived. Ernest Rutherford discovered the atomic nucleus in 1911, making the idea of the pudding's positive blob obsolete. Yet Thomson's plum pudding model is part of a lineage of chemical and atomic models, and it pays homage to an English Christmas tradition. For Distillations, I'm Jennifer Dionisio.
0: Jennifer Dionisio is Program Assistant for Biotechnology and Environmental Science at CHF's Center for Contemporary History and Policy. Have comments or questions about something you've heard on our show? Send your thoughts to distillations@chemheritage.org. You're listening to Distillations. I'm Mayor Rindy. Sweet Home Alabama. sweet, salty,

0: and fatty. What could be a more delectable taste combination? No doubt someone you know will be having ham at their holiday dinner, but what's less certain is how it'll be prepared. Cured meats have a long and varied history depending on the culture doing the curing. For more on how the Italians do it, CHF's program associate Chi Chan visited Emilio Mignucci. He's an owner of De Bruno Brothers, an Italian grocery store and Philadelphia institution in the famous Italian market. Together, they discuss the making of this holiday delicacy.
1: There's basically two different ways to cure hams or meats. There's a dry curing method and a wet curing method. A wet curing method is probably the most common in America, which is where we take a brine, we add the ham to a brine, or we take that curing brine and inject it into hams and then let it sit for a day, 2 days, and then eventually cook that product off and or smoke it. Then the very European way of curing is the dry curing method, which is when you take a salt, rub, make it into a paste of some sorts, rub it, wipe it all over the meat, and you just hang and air dry it. And that's why that's called a dry curing method.
2: So can you tell us a little bit about the ingredients used to cure Christmas ham?
1: Well, that all depends on which Christmas ham we're talking about. The American Christmas ham is, like I said, a wet cured process, and it's generally on the sweeter side. Once it's injected with the herbs and the spices that are in the brine, then it's either honey coated or sugar glazed in somehow, and then cooked off and or smoked before it's finished cooking in the oven. My grandmother had an old recipe that she used to do with ginger ale, and she'd coat it with ginger ale and roast it in the oven to make it a little sweeter. But then, for us, for our customers and in our stores, usually people come in looking for the dry cured, ham products that we sell. The flavor can change based on the seasons and the spices that are really relevant to that season. When you get into November, December, it's especially Christmas time, there's nutmeg, clove, those kind of things are really what enhance the flavors of, either a dry cured ham and or a wet cured ham product.
2: Does curing affect cooking time?
1: Yes, it does. The ham is essentially, when it's cured, it's midway through the cooking process at the very least. Sometimes it's fully processed. Like dry cured meats are ready to eat when they're done curing, anywhere from, salamis and a ground sausage that's been dry cured, it can be done and ready to eat within a month. But then bigger cuts of meat like prosciutto that, when you start curing it is about 40 or 50 pounds, is by the time it's done, it's about 18 pounds a year later, to 2 years later, depending on the size. Cooking time for brined hams is much less than a cooking time for a raw pork product or a raw ham. But then again, you won't have the flavor that you used to if you did that.
2: So what does your family eat for Christmas dinner?
1: For Christmas dinner, it's usually the seven fishes, and bacalà being one of them, which is a cured codfish. That is a salt-cured codfish that we cook a number of different ways. Usually there's the bacalà salad with the olives. So we get the dried cured bacalà, we soak it in water for 3 days, changing the water two or three times each day to draw the salt out of it, and then it rehydrates the fish, and then we'll just slow roast it in the oven, break it apart, and mix it into a salad with olive oil and lemon juice and olives. And beyond that, the other cured fishes that we would eat would be sardines or anchovies, along with fresh fishes. But before that, there's always an antipasto. And every antipasto at our house starts with lettuces of some sort, romaine, iceberg, mixed with cured meats, like the prosciutto, the speck, cheeses, things like that. So that's what we eat.
2: Sounds wonderful. Well, thank you very much for speaking with us today.
1: No problem. It's been fun. Thanks for stopping in.
0: 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It's amazing but true. 2008 is almost over, and next week we'll be looking back at the year in chemistry. Our poll on the most important chemical moment of 2008 is now closed. We'll announce the results in next week's anniversary show. And that's it for this week's episode of Distillations. Distillations is a presentation of the Chemical Heritage Foundation. Mia Lobel is our senior producer. Our associate producer is Victoria Indeviro, and our executive producer is Audra Wolf. 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
4: Hello, I'm Dr. Steve Showalter, your host for Science Elements, a digest of cutting-edge research from the American Chemical Society, the world's largest scientific society. Getting a new drug to market isn't easy. From discovery to approval, it can take up to 15 years and cost nearly $1 billion for a new medication to wend its way through research and development. In all, only one in about 10,000 compounds initially thought to be promising will actually pan out. That's about the same odds as finding a four-leaf clover on the first try. Or, to put it another way, it's as unlikely as a husband and wife each hitting a hole-in-one on the same hole on the same golf course during the same week. Yep, it's that rare. But it does happen. Take those two holes in one. Impossible, you say? Ha! Margaret and Ken Wakeman did it on a golf course in England 2 years ago. That four-leaf clover? Well, in 2010, 10-year-old John Stokes reportedly found 10 four-leaf clovers in 15 minutes while playing outside of his home in Dixon, Tennessee. Exasperated drug researchers can only dream of having such luck. The point is that even though it is hard, even though it can be frustrating and tedious, and yes, even though the odds are against them, scientists keep at it. Every day, they strive to find new drugs that could help heal what ails us. In this week's episode, we take a look at some of the emerging new research that could lead to the next generation of life-changing medications. So in the next few minutes, you'll hear about how non-human cells living in our bodies could lead to better drug treatments, how a new set of diagnostic tests could propel the growth of personalized medicine, and finally, how a simple new technique could help to purify drugs. Odds are your body is carrying around lots of hitchhikers. In fact, there's growing recognition that only a small fraction of the cells and genes in a typical human being are actually human. The rest are microbes helping us along the way through life, or at least we hope so. Based on this, scientists in China and the United Kingdom are suggesting a revolutionary way to develop medicines and treatments that could target both the human and non-human components of people. A description of this new approach, based on a review of nearly 100 studies, appears in the Journal of Proteome Research, a monthly ACS publication. Liping Zhao, Jeremy K. Nicholson, and colleagues explain that human beings have been called superorganisms because their bodies contain 10% human cells and 90% microbes that live mainly in the intestines. Super, in that sense, means above and beyond. So scientists are viewing people as vast ecosystems in which human, bacterial, fungal, and other cells interact with each other. For instance, microbes release substances that determine whether human genes turn on or off. They also can influence the immune system's defenses against disease, and populations of microbes in the body fluctuate with changes in diet, medications, and other factors. Drow says this superorganism view of the human body provides a complete new systems concept for managing human health at the clinically relevant whole body level. He calls it one of the most significant paradigm shifts in modern medicine. In their article, the researchers describe how this revolutionary change is fostering emergence of an approach called functional metagenomics for developing new medicines. They say this approach opens a possibility of sustaining health and treating disease with medicines and other substances that target non-human cells in the body. Drow notes that many substances in traditional Chinese medicines may work in that manner. In the past, most doctors used a one-size-fits-all approach. They started with a standard treatment for a disease. If that didn't work, they'd either up the dosage or try a different drug. But thanks to modern genetics, medicine could soon be far less hit or miss. According to the July 23rd issue of Chemical and Engineering News, the weekly ACS News magazine, drug companies are rolling out a new genre of medical tests which can determine whether a medicine is right for a person's genes. The test could ultimately allow doctors to more carefully tailor their treatments to the needs of individual patients. CNEN senior editor Celia Henry Arnault points out that the U.S. Food and Drug Administration has approved several precedent-setting cancer drugs that provide a glimpse of the personalized medical care that awaits patients with cancer and other diseases in the near future. Personalized medicine involves selecting treatments that work best with the set of genes present in each individual person. Such treatments only work for patients with conditions related to mutations or alterations in certain genes. According to the National Institutes of Health, scientists have identified more than 3 million genetic variations, many of which may influence a person's risk of disease or response to drugs. In her article, Arnault describes new companion diagnostics, or diagnostic tests that already have gone into use, with more on the horizon, to identify patients most likely to benefit from a medication. Doctors must perform these tests before starting treatment. She also discusses how pharmaceutical companies are incorporating personalized medicine into their research. This approach involves co-development of drugs and companion diagnostics that can be used in clinical trials and later when a medication goes into general use. In our final story this week, Scandinavian scientists close in on an easier way to purify drugs. Scientists in Sweden say they have developed a simple new procedure that removes virtually all traces of an important impurity that can contaminate prescription drugs. The contaminant potentially increases the risk for adverse health effect in patients. Their report appears in Organic Process Research and Development, a bimonthly ACS journal. Exavit Yilmaz and colleagues note that contamination of medications with so-called genotoxic impurities, or GTIs, have resulted in several major recent drug recalls. GTIs may be ingredients used to make drugs, or they also can form during drug production and remain in the final product in minute amounts. In 2007, the presence of one GTI in the antiviral medication Viracept, distributed in the European Union, forced a recall. In this new work, Yilmaz sought to find a better way to remove acrolein, an important GTI. To do it, he and his colleagues used engineered particles based on silica and polystyrene. Mixing the particles in a drug solution contaminated with acrolein for 20 minutes resulted in removal of nearly 98% of the GTI, and the process did it without removing substantial portions of the active pharmaceutical ingredient. Yilmaz notes that while the separation methods are readily available, there may be the need for more research on the method before using it to clean up pharmaceuticals on a commercial basis. Well, that's all for now. I'm Dr. Steve Showalter for the American Chemical Society. 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
6: Hello and welcome to Question of the Week from the Naked Scientists with me, Diana O'Carroll. This week, how many candles should be on the cake?
7: My name is Mike Mohali. I'm calling from Pretoria. We have a great-grandmother. We are not sure exactly how old is she. And according to the Home Affairs, they're saying she was born in 1902. So we strongly believe that it's not the accurate age for our great-grandmother. So she needs us to help find someone who can establish exactly in which year she was born.
6: If someone's birth certificate is absent, how can they work out their age?
8: My name is Kirsty Spalding, and I'm an assistant professor in the Department of Cell and Molecular Biology at the Karolinska Institute, which is located in Stockholm in Sweden. So there's a couple of ways you could do this, both involving a newly developed strategy, which is radiocarbon dating. And essentially, because of the Cold War, there was a whole lot of above-ground nuclear bomb testing. And during this procedure, there was a lot of detonations which caused neutron emissions into the atmosphere. And essentially, to make a long story short, this ultimately resulted in increased levels of carbon-14 in our atmosphere. And this actually occurred for some years during the period of the Cold War. Then they put this test ban treaty out, banning all above-ground nuclear bomb testing. And then the C-14 levels in the atmosphere changed in a very predictable way with time, so that for any given time point, the proportion of C-14 to C-12 represents a particular year in time. So one way we've developed to use this strategy

0: look at cell turnover in the human body is to look at the DNA of cells. And by determining the proportion of the radioactive carbon-14 to the stable isotope, carbon-12, we're able to say when this cell was born. And we've been applying this to different parts of the human brain and body and actually found that there are select regions of neurons, that's the nerve cells of the brain, that are as old as we are. And so by taking some brain cells from this region of the brain, cortex, cerebellum, for example, we're able to take out the DNA from these cells, carbon date them, and they will tell us the year of birth of the individual.
1: But what if you don't particularly want to take a sample from a living person's brain?
0: Another way that I've developed with colleagues, and this actually uses the C14 to C12 ratio in tooth enamel. So in this methodology, you can take a teeth from an individual, so in this case from your 100-year-old granny, and depending on which tooth it is, you determine how old the enamel is, and each tooth lays down the enamel at a different time point, which we've decoded in a way so we know how long for each tooth it takes for them to make enamel. We can figure out then, from this information, the carbon dating of the enamel, when the person's born, and we can combine this with other methodologies to then find out when they died and how old they were when they died. So this is the, without a doubt, the most precise way to determine the age of an individual.
1: Yes, you can carbon date the DNA in certain neurons in the brain, or you can take a sample from your teeth. Amazingly, it is possible to carbon date living people so long as they lived through or just after the Cold War testing period. And on the forum, we had some alternative recommendations, which included asking your mum if she's still around, asking your mummy if they're Egyptian, and asking the person in question what they remember. And next week, we have another active radio question requiring an answer.
2: Hi, Naked Scientists. My name is Jeff. I teach at the University of Pittsburgh in the United States, and I'm a big fan of the program, as is my daughter, Sam. I thought of this while listening to the Naked Scientists in my car. We've all heard the way in which sounds change frequency as an ambulance passes us with its siren going. What I wonder is whether a conventional radio broadcast experiences Doppler shift when we're driving toward or away from the transmitter. Does the pitch, or more likely the tempo of a pop song, go up if I'm driving toward the transmitter, even if I can't perceive it? I figured that the Doppler effect wouldn't affect digital broadcast, but I'd like to know about that as well. Thank you.
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4: 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I'm the director of the Science Working Group at Radio Newark. I'm retired now, but I spent my career in the chemical industry after obtaining university degrees in forestry, botany, and biochemistry. 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
7: This is DW News, and these are our top stories. In Venezuela, rescuers from across the world are racing to find survivors of Wednesday's twin earthquakes. Public anger is mounting over the government's response. Access to some areas is being restricted by the military, and volunteers need permits to join rescue efforts. More than 1,400 people have been confirmed dead, and the United Nations says 50,000 people are missing. The World Health Organization says that 1,300 excess deaths have been reported in Europe since the record-breaking heat wave began in late June. The agency is calling on European nations to implement health action plans in response to climate change. The so-called heat dome sweeping the continent has sent temperatures soaring past 40 degrees Celsius, setting records in several countries. In France, 11 people died when a plane carrying skydivers crashed. A local official says the aircraft suffered a malfunction and fell almost vertically soon after taking off in the country's northeast. Witnesses say noise from the plane's engine suddenly stopped. It went down in a residential area, narrowly missing homes and buildings. Everyone on board was killed.
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6: In any classic adventure story, the heroes embark on a journey to reach some fantastical land. Along the way, they must overcome trials and obstacles to reach the so-called promised land. My mind immediately goes to Lord of the Rings, with Frodo and the Fellowship trekking across Middle-earth to reach Mordor. What makes these stories into adventures is the actual traveling and transformation that our heroes undergo. Remember, it's about the journey, not the destination. So, as we began our own voyage to reach Antarctica, I knew we had just embarked on our own transformational passage. As we passed through the Straits of Magellan and sailed down the receding Patagonian coastline, I noticed a Magellanic penguin swimming alongside us. I started jumping up and down with glee. Never a good idea on a rolling ship, because this is the first penguin that I've seen in the wild. But as the penguin torpedoed in the wake of our ship, I also realized where it was following us too. Welcome back to Polar Pulse Radio. I'm your host, Evan Quinter. Join me as our adorable penguin shepherd guides us to one of the most notorious waterways in the world, the Drake Passage. The Drake Passage is an 800-kilometer-wide body of water between South America's Cape Horn and the South Shetland Islands of Antarctica, making it the shortest crossing to the icy continent. The Drake is also the narrowest section of the Southern Ocean, meaning one of the strongest currents in the world, the Antarctic Circumpolar Current, must flow even faster through a smaller area. With howling winds, converging currents, and no landmass for safety, the Drake Passage has kept explorers at bay for centuries. That was until a Spanish sailor haphazardly glimpsed the turbulent waters over 50 years before the Drake was seen by its English namesake. In January 1526, Francisco de Jesus was commanding the Saint-Lesmes as part of an expedition to colonize the Spice Islands in the East Indies. Before entering the Strait of Magellan, the Saint-Lesmes was overtaken by a strong gust and blown southward to the bottom of the South American continent. While fighting against the wind and tacking their way back to land, Jose and his crew peaked the tip of South America and the stretch of open water beyond. The trial of the Saint-Lesmes made Jose the first European to discover the, quote, end of land, unquote, which is why the passage is also referred to as El Mar de Jesús. 50 years later, another European explorer entered the Strait of Magellan and reached the other side in just 16 days. On September 6th, 1578, Francis Drake and his three-ship fleet exited the strait, only to be met by the fierce storms found at the roaring 40s and the furious 50s latitudes. The fleet was scattered. The Elizabeth was forced back to England, the Marigold was never seen again, and Drake's ship, the Pelican, was sent careening southward. After 5 weeks of failing to get past Cape Horn, Drake tried to set north again, but was buffeted by the furious winds, blowing them southwest into the open ocean. Now, out in the open, and without the protection of land, the Pelican was exposed to the full brunt of the westerly winds, and in their peril, Drake and his crew became the first to sail through the oceanic passage between South America and Antarctica. Unfortunately, they had more pressing matters to deal with, as they desperately tried to survive the fierce conditions. Suddenly, almost miraculously, they spotted a lone island about 80 miles southwest of Cape Horn. On October 24th, the Pelican anchored at the island, which the crew later named Elizabeth Island. The island was better than any desert mirage, where the wayward sailors found firewood, herbs, and even an inland lake.

Supplied and rested, the Pelicans set off 4 days later, with winds carrying them to safety up and out of the Drake Passage. Elizabeth Island, the sanctuary without which Drake and his crew may not have made it out of the Southern Ocean, was never seen again. Historian Mateo Martinek has a fascinating article on the island's disappearance, which I'll make sure to link in the show notes, and I hope to return to this mysterious island in a future episode. Both Jose's and Drake made their discoveries because of treacherous weather and dangerous seas, a reputation that continues for the Drake to this day. One of my favorite descriptions of the rough sailing is from Darwin aboard the Beagle, who recounts his multi-day torment in the Drake Passage as so.

0: As our research vessel entered the Drake, my own spirits were a mix of excitement and trepidation, even with our trusty penguin guide buoying alongside us. Luckily, we passed through the Drake during Drake Lake, where conditions were calm and less windy compared to the torrent Drake Quake, experienced by the explorers that came before me. But calm is relative in the Drake Passage, as even the milder conditions forced us to strap every piece of equipment down, with each wave rolling our ship, and those within it, to and fro. Seasickness rocked quite a few of us that first day, and a particularly rough swell quite literally rocked me out of an office chair. This treacherous waterway is not just the bane of many sailors. The Drake Passage is a vital component of our oceans. 60 to 50 million years before Hoces was blown off course, the southern Andes and the Antarctic Peninsula were pulled apart as the South American and Antarctic tectonic plates began to separate. In their wake, a new plate called the Scotia Plate rose to the crust, and the Drake Passage flowed in over top. Along with the Tasmanian Passage, these new waterways allowed the Southern Ocean to flow uninterrupted around Antarctica and keep it thermally isolated. This may have led to the continents freezing over and even the global cooling in the Eocene. Our modern climate and global ocean circulation belt wouldn't exist without the Drake Passage and the Southern Ocean. The Southern Ocean exchanges properties with the Indian, Atlantic, and Pacific Oceans, where the heat, salinity, and biogeochemical properties are exchanged and new water masses are formed. I think of it like the dry cleaners. You put your dirty clothes on the conveyor belt and it disappears into the back, only to come around the other side clean and wearable. In the ocean, warmer tropical waters enter the Southern Ocean and mix with colder Antarctic water, eventually becoming more salty and sinking down the water column. As they sink, the colder, saltier, more oxygenated water falls down to deeper depths before flowing out into the other oceans. This global water exchange helps regulate our oceans and our climate. Back aboard the research ship, we were all in a festive mood, not just because we were passing over such an important waterway, but because it was Christmas. On Christmas Day, we exchanged white elephant gifts and sat in the lounge watching holiday movies, which included classics like White Christmas and, of course, Die Hard. But not even Bruce Willis could hold our attention as the world around us changed when we passed over the Antarctic Convergence. This mixing front between the Antarctic and subantarctic waters also serves as a biological barrier. So at this point, our Magellanic penguin companion eventually left our side and was replaced by birds of a different feather. Shearwaters and petrels swooped in front of our ship. Wandering albatrosses, with wingspans 3 meters across, simply glided along, undisturbed by the waves that rocked our whole ship. The further we went through the Drake, our world changed to one more frozen, with Antarctic species like krill and even penguins becoming more frequent visitors. It is this quality of being of both global oceanographic importance and as a gateway to Antarctica that makes the Drake Passage the most comprehensively observed part of the Southern Ocean. But nowadays, you can skip all of that and simply fly over the Drake Passage in just 2 hours. There are various flights, including, of course, the Antarctic Airways Penguin Plane, between Punta Arenas and the Antarctic Peninsula. Putting aside the black carbon and risk of invasive species that comes with Antarctic tourism, putting aside the, quote, world's most exclusive flight, unquote, which continues the inaccessibility of Antarctic travel, flying over the Drake Passage erases the seclusion of Antarctica. For millions of years, the Drake Passage and Southern Ocean have enclosed the icy continent from the rest of the world, on the whole, protecting Antarctica from large-scale environmental harm. But flying over the Drake subverts this millennia-long protection, along with the human history of trial and toil to reach the continent. Without this rite of passage, we may lose our reverence for Antarctica as a pristine, secluded region and begin to rapidly descend on the continent, as has been in our past. As we advance in our technology and access to Antarctica, let us proceed with the respect we hold for the Drake Passage, one that contains the joys and the troubles of crossing to the southern continent. Next time, we'll finally reach the Antarctic Peninsula and learn about the U.S. base situated on the fastest changing region in Antarctica. Thanks for listening. For more stories of polar science and change, you can listen to Polar Pulse Radio on Science Radio or online wherever you listen to podcasts. I'm Evan. Keep cool.
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0: Ada was one of the most popular performers of her era, particularly for her duets with Billy Murray and Len Spencer.
1: Sleep well, Miss Orangutan.
0: Soundbeat is produced at the Belfer Audio Archive, home to one of the largest cylinder collections on the planet. 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I'm Brett Barry.
2: I agree with Robin Sharma when he says, the smallest action is always better than the noblest intention. And I'm delighted to welcome him to South Africa to share his principles of leadership with us. I hope the exchange will be mutual as we rededicate ourselves to navigating a course towards a better South Africa. I commend those who have embarked on this significant journey to rekindle Ubuntu in our country, and I congratulate Beyond Connection and the Robin Sharma Leadership Institute on their commitment to this cause. We are created for interdependence. I need you to be all you can be so that I can become me and all that I can be. God bless.
3: This is the Engines of Our Ingenuity, made possible by the University of Houston and the Friends of KUHF.
4: Today, a mummy at the North Pole. The University of Houston's College of Engineering presents this series about the machines that make our civilization run and the people whose ingenuity created them. The craziest thing happened the other day. An historian handed me a copy of an article from one of those magazines you read in the grocery checkout line. Soviet researchers find an Egyptian mummy at the North Pole, the headline said. It claimed that ancient Egyptian explorers flew to the North Pole in a human-powered airplane and buried one of their dead there. The man watched with a flickering smile while I read the article. He didn't know that I'd always wanted to invent headlines for one of those magazines myself. Still, I would have forgotten the incident. But the next day, I read Anne Rice's new novel, The Mummy. Her hero is the reanimated mummy of Ramses II. He's bewitched by early 20th century technology, and he cries, "There is so much to be discovered. We must go to the North Pole in an aeroplane." Now, that was the second mummy flying to the North Pole in less than 24 hours. It got my attention. Then I remember Clive Cussler's novel, Treasure. It's about a ship from ancient Egypt found frozen into the ice of northern Greenland with its crew perfectly preserved. The mad imagery goes on. Mary Shelley's gothic tale of horror began and ended with a crazed Victor Frankenstein chasing his monster, his living mummy, across the Arctic ice. All this takes yet another turn when we learn that Zoroastrians see the north wind as evil. Hindu writings tell us that Lord Shiva had to behead his own son when he found him asleep with his head to the north. The legends of the hot, arid countries associate cold and the north with evil and, finally, with the end of life. Dante located the portal of hell at the North Pole and described its first circle as a region where sinners are frozen up to their noses in ice. And he placed his hell in the universe as it had been described by the Egyptian astronomer Ptolemy 1,300 years before. Egypt and the North Pole, warmth and frigidity, life and death, being aloft and being earthbound, the themes intertwine. That crazy magazine retold the ancient myth of contrast, and it coupled it all with the exotic idea of a 6,000-year-old airplane. As mad as that part may seem, a team from MIT fascinated by the myth of Daedalus recently used 20th-century high-tech in an attempt to replicate Daedalus' flight. They flew a human-powered airplane 74 miles northward from Crete. Nothing compared with the legends. It was only a fraction of Daedalus' mythical flight and a hundredth of this Egyptian one. But no matter. The dream is what counts. Our technology is deeply rooted in dreams no more substantial than these. Dreams of flight or dreams of teleportation to Mars. The person who cooked up that goofy article was recalling the same dream that, once upon a time, actually led us to flight. I'm John Leinhardt at the University of Houston, where we're interested in the way inventive minds work.
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6: Why dogs don't buy a lot of color TVs on this Moment of Science. If you make the mistake of giving your dog your credit card, he might go out and buy a lot of things that you didn't want, such as an old black and white TV set. Not many TV sets are strictly black and white anymore, but if he found one, your dog couldn't tell the difference. Why not? Because dogs see everything in black and white. Now, at first glance, this may seem a claim which would be impossible to prove. How can we ever know what goes on inside a dog's head, unless we were to become a dog? But there is, in fact, one very easy way to know, by looking at the kind of eye a dog has. The back of the eyeball is called the retina. It's made up of two kinds of cells, known as rods and cones, because this is what they're shaped like. Cone-shaped cells are sensitive to color, while rod-shaped cells only respond to differences of shade. When walking around at night, your cone-shaped cells are not very useful to you, and you are essentially only using your rods. But the majority of a dog's retina is only rod-shaped cells, and the cones it has are not wired up to produce color vision in the brain. In other words, it always sees in black and white. For a dog, similarly shaped objects of different colors, such as a dark red and dark green ball, will look very much the same. If a dark red ball rolls onto a dark green rug, the dog may have trouble spotting it, although to us it appears completely obvious. As a matter of fact, this is true of all mammals. True color vision is something of a rarity in nature, being found only in primates, such as you and me. So the next time your dog asks you for a TV set, give him the old black and white one out of the closet. He'll never see the difference. This Moment of Science comes from Indiana University. I'm Don Glass.
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1: This is the World Industrial News for Monday, June 29th. 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The Federal Energy Regulatory Commission on June 18th issued shall cause orders for six regional transmission organizations to either reform or justify their tariffs for connecting large energy users such as data centers to regional electric grids. The orders stem from a previous directive from the U.S. Department of Energy. Industrial Info Resources is tracking 2,310 U.S. data center projects planned to start construction between January 2026 and December 2028, valued at $2.2 trillion. The nation already has about 1,817 operating data centers. Norway's Equinor has followed in the footsteps of rivals BP and Shell by dropping its renewable energy targets while increasing investment in North Sea oil and gas drilling. In a recent strategy update, Equinor confirmed that it is dropping a 2030 renewable energy capacity goal of 10 to 12 gigawatts and replacing it with a more general power generation investment plan that includes non-renewable electricity sources. Australia's regional New South Wales government has committed $100 million to back a number of large-scale battery energy storage system projects. The projects are designed to help with electric grid stability as a number of key coal-fired plants face closure from 2029. For details on these and other breaking news, read the full stories at industrialinfo.com. I'm Christine Ramos, reporting for Industrial Info News.

0: Profile America, Monday, June 28th. This month marks the 87th anniversary of an important step in normalizing regulation of some free market activities. On June 6, 1934, President Franklin Roosevelt signed the bill establishing the Securities and Exchange Commission. The first chairman of the commission was Joseph P. Kennedy, father of the future president, John Kennedy. Up to that time, the stock market had operated without regulation, leading to abuses often seen as a major cause of the stock market crash in October 1929. The SEC requires corporations to disclose to investors all the material facts about the securities offered and guards against fraud and unfair practices. Today, there are over 23,000 securities brokerages employing 250,000 agents and staff. Profile America is in its 25th year as a public service of the U.S. Census Bureau.
1: Let's stick with children's development and indeed the adults they may become. One thing which may indicate a higher than average risk of attention deficit hyperactivity disorder is what they call mixed handedness, where a person uses different hands for different tasks. Alina Rodriguez is Associate Professor of Psychology at Uppsala University in Sweden and a visiting researcher at Imperial College London.
2: We've been studying pregnant women from early pregnancy and following the children with a focus on behavioral problems.
3: This is quite a large sample.
2: Yes, we have samples in Sweden and in Finland, and the focus has been on smoking, alcohol, maternal distress, stress, depression, and so forth.
3: And so what prenatal factors seem to track through to ADHD?
2: Women who

0: receive a lot of stress during pregnancy, have a higher risk of having children who are high on ADHD type symptoms. But I do stress this is a risk factor. It doesn't mean that it's guaranteed.
1: So these stressful life events or a perception of stress?
0: Both.
1: And it's an association, not cause and effect.
0: Exactly. Our research, though, is prospective. We first start in the pregnancy and wait and look forward in time instead of asking people retrospectively to tell us what happened in pregnancy.
1: Now, most things that affect the developing brain happen at a certain time in pregnancy. Have you actually divided up pregnancy to actually get a sense of whether or not it's happening at a critical time in brain development? Because that would strengthen the cause and effect.
0: That's a very good question. There's actually not that much prospective research in pregnancy that's large enough to look at these critical windows.
1: Tell me about the study on mixed-handedness.
0: There's been an interest in handedness for a long time. And what people have been finding is that difficulties don't lie in the left-handed, but rather in the mixed-handed group, with dyslexia, with schizophrenia, and we previously also found it with ADHD symptoms in children who were 5 years old.
1: So tell me about this current study.
0: What we found was that mothers who had been distressed during pregnancy had a higher risk of having a child who was mixed-handed. And then that child, in turn, also had a higher risk of having behavioral problems if he or she was mixed-handed. And so this gives us a mechanism to kind of answer the question, how is it that maternal distress is affecting the brain of the fetus, and then how that disturbance in the brain is leading to behavioral problems. One theory is that neurons are perhaps misplaced during fetal development in mothers who have been distressed, but that's just a theory.
1: So what did you do?
0: In this study, we continued to see in another group of children who were a bit older, they were 8, because in the 5-year-olds, you could say, well, perhaps they're not completely developed. And actually, we found that the late developers in that study also had more problems.
1: Late developers mean developing the handedness.
0: Handedness, exactly. And most children developed handedness between 1 and 2 years old. But those who were between 3 and 4 were showing higher degree of difficulties. And those, of course, at 5 who were mixed-handed had the greatest. Nonetheless, it is possible that this effect might just wear off with development. So we were interested to see in an older group how it was. So we studied children who were 8, and we studied the same children again when they were 16 as adolescents.
1: And what did you find?
0: Well, we found that indeed children who were mixed-handed had more difficulties with language, as reported by parents and teachers, and as well as attention deficit hyperactivity disorder symptoms. When we examined them at 16, then it was these children who were having consistently more difficulties. Not only that, but the ones who had the highest symptoms were the mixed-handed children.
1: Apart from identifying children at risk, if indeed the association is real between mixed-handedness and subsequent behavioural problems, is that the only real utility of this, or do you think there's another use for this finding?
0: I think that it carries a lot of value trying to understand the causes of ADHD. And if we can find out what's happening in the brain, then that's going to tell us more about the causes and more about prevention.
2: Alina Rodriguez is at Imperial College London.
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4: As human beings, clean drinking water is as essential as oxygen. Now, a paper strip sensor could be the key to detecting dirty water.
3: This is Discovery Now with Jennifer Pulley.
4: The safety of drinking water is a vital issue in many developing countries and even in parts of the United States. A chemical compound called microcystin LR, produced by blue-green algae, is one of the leading causes of water pollution. Even in small quantities, MCLR is suspected to cause liver damage and possibly liver cancer. Water treatment plants, even in developed countries, can't always remove MCLR completely, nor can they test for it often enough. Now, engineers at the University of Michigan have developed a biosensor on a paper strip that provides a quick, cheap, portable, and sensitive test that could allow water treatment

0: RV. 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
1: Today is June 28th on Tidbits in Time, an ingenious day. Stay with me to hear about the most interesting man in the world. We'll spend a segment waving to Vicky, talk about the human brain, and tell you about the day a conglomerate went public. All that plus will bring you news of an ill wind that no one blows good. It's time for Tidbits in Time, right after this pause, so don't touch that dial. June 28, 1947, Mark Halperin was born in New York City, where he split his childhood with Jamaica in the British West Indies. Educated at Harvard, Princeton, and Oxford, he served time in the Israeli Army, Israeli Air Force, and British Merchant Navy. But he's probably best known for his brilliant writing. Especially good are his memoir From Ant Proof Case, and most of the shorts in his A Dove of the East and Other Stories. June 28, 1838, Alexandrina Victoria was coronated. Barely 5 feet tall and somewhat chubby, she was to rule for 63 years and 7 months. She and her husband, Prince Albert of Saxe-Coburg and Gotha, had 9 children, 42 grandchildren, and 87 great-grandchildren. She lived long enough to see most of her great-grandchildren. Queen Victoria also holds the distinction of presiding over an era marking the decline and frittering away of the mighty British Empire. June 28, 1824, French physician, anatomist, and anthropologist Pierre-Paul Broca was born in Sainte-Foy-la-Grande, Gironde, France. Broca discovered that area of the frontal lobe of the human brain which causes speech aphasia if damaged, which is named after him as Broca's aphasia. Also, agrammatic aphasia. Broca's pioneering studies have led to modern breakthroughs in advertising, writing, the arts, virtually every creative endeavor, and who knows what else. It was on June 28, 1892, that what is now the giant conglomerate General Electric began trading on the New York Stock Exchange. Thomas Edison had been financially backed by Drexel, Vanderbilt, and J.P. Morgan, and General Electric was incorporated in 1889 in order to merge Edison's various interests in companies. Going public and losing his majority stake, Edison dumped all his shares and resigned in disgust. Morgan had outlasted, outplayed, outwitted, and outmaneuvered the great inventor. June 28, 1846, the saxophone was patented by Antoine Joseph Adolphe Sax in Belgium. He survived 7 life-threatening accidents as a boy. Son of an instrument maker, he was highly creative and started tinkering with instruments on his own. Mixing the body of a brass with woodwind mechanics, he created a hybrid that would revolutionize music with a sound all its own, a smoky middle ground between the two. His inventions also paved the way for the flugelhorn and euphonium.
0: For your very own email print version of Tidbits in Time, showing up every day for free in your inbox, just send a request to adrian@tidbitsintime.com. 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
3: Welcome back, everybody. This is Rick Pettigrew. We have 4 fascinating news stories for you today from this past week of Archaeologica. Send us feedback on the Archaeology Channel Facebook page or post a message on our social networking site, ArchaeoSeek. A new study offers many lines of evidence to argue that an exploding comet brought about an end to North American megafauna as well as the Clovis culture. Examination of the world's oldest mummies in Southeast Asia shows that they were smoke-dried. A thorough analysis of an artfully sculpted marble head from a Roman-era site in Crimea points to the identity of the woman it depicts. And a newly found submerged port in Egypt offers hope that the tomb of Cleopatra can be found.

0: 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Our tour program, TAC Tours, will continue in February 2026 with our tour of spectacular sites from the impressive civilizations of Cambodia, including Angkor Wat. 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And now here's Zane Clayton, in for Laura Kennedy, with the audio news from Archaeologica. We hope you find this to be a valuable part of your day.
1: Welcome to the audio news from Archaeologica. I'm Zane Clayton, filling in for Laura Kennedy, and these are the headlines in archaeological and historical news for the week of September 14th through the 20th, 2025. We begin this week in the southwestern United States, where archaeologists have identified evidence of an era-defining comet explosion some 13,000 years ago. As reported by phys.org, three archaeological sites were the focus of this study: Murray Springs in Arizona, Blackwater Draw in New Mexico, and Arlington Canyon, located on California's Channel Islands. Here, the research team located shocked quartz, grains of sand that had been deformed by extreme pressures and temperatures. James Kennett, UC Santa Barbara Professor Emeritus of Earth Science, led the research team that analyzed these locations. Kennett, together with other archaeologists, had spent decades building the case for the so-called Younger Dryas impact hypothesis. According to this view, the explosion of a fragmented comet over Earth may have played a key role in the extinction of the megafauna that roamed the region at the time, including mammoths and mastodons, as well as the disappearance of the Clovis culture. These groups vanished as the Younger Dryas Cool episode began. This millennia-long period was a sudden return to near Ice Age conditions, occurring during what had been an overall warming out of the last glacial period. Archaeologists have long debated what set off the beginning of this episode. According to Kennett, the explosion of a fragmented comet may have sent shockwaves and extreme heat to Earth. This would have triggered widespread burning, generating smoke, soot, and dust that blocked the sun, causing an impact winter. The impact and the harsh conditions it triggered may have made the climate inhospitable for the megafauna and Clovis people alike. As described in the journal PLOS ONE, Kennett's team utilized a variety of techniques to analyze the minerals found at the California, Arizona, and New Mexico sites. They found that the grains had been shocked at very high temperatures and pressures, far outside of what could have been caused by volcanic or ancient human activity. Although no impact crater is in evidence, shocked quartz is a significant indicator of a comet's explosion. Cosmic collisions that take place above Earth's surface, known as touchdown airbursts, tend not to leave significant evidence on the Earth's landscape. Given the other impact proxies identified in the same layer of sediment as the shocked quartz, including nanodiamonds and carbon-rich black mat, this study's findings point to the hypothesized cosmic playing a major role in the story of this region's megafaunal extinction and Clovis culture collapse. Next, we head to Southeast Asia, where a recent study is shedding new light on the history of human mummification. As reported by Live Science, an analysis of ancient graves in China, the Philippines, Thailand, Malaysia, Indonesia, and Laos has revealed something new about the world's oldest known human mummies. Created 10,000 years ago, they predate the practice of mummification in Egypt and Chile. As the research team detailed in the Proceedings of the National Academy of Sciences, These mummies were the result of binding the deceased individual in a tight fetal position and treating the body with an extended period of smoke drying over a low fire before burial. They arrived at this conclusion by utilizing X-ray diffraction and infrared spectroscopy to examine the skeletons found in these graves. They had noticed that the remains showed evidence of burning while the graves did not, pointing to a ritual for the body of some kind that incorporated fire and smoke. A number of the remains showed evidence of low-intensity heating and discoloration caused by soot, differing from the signatures caused by a direct combustion process like cremation. These findings indicate that this specific mortuary practice involving the smoking of the corpse was shared among pre-farming communities in the region. The creation of smoke-dried mummies continues among people groups in Southeast Asia today, including the Denai and Pumo in Indonesia. By observing these groups carrying out this practice, the researchers were able to infer how their ancestors arrived at a similar result. According to Xiao Chun Hung, lead author of the study and a senior research fellow at the Australian National University, this practice of smoking likely held spiritual, religious, and cultural significance going beyond simply preserving the body. The presence of these hyperflexed mummies may also support the two-layered view of ancient migration in Southeast Asia. This model posits that the hunter-gatherers who arrived in the area as early as 65,000 years ago were distinct from the Neolithic farmers who wouldn't migrate to the region until 4,000 years ago. How these ancient hunter-gatherers found that a body could be preserved by smoking is still unknown, but it suggests a desire to hold on to the presence of one's ancestors and loved ones, keeping them among the living in a tangible way. We now visit Crimea in Ukraine, where an interdisciplinary team of researchers has finally identified a woman depicted in a piece of an ancient marble sculpture unearthed in 2003. To solve this mystery, they drew on their knowledge of archaeology, chemistry, and art history. As reported by ArchaeoNews, archaeologists recovered this marble head during excavations in the ancient Greek city of Chersonesus Torica, located in today's seaside city of Sevastopol. Found in the semi-basement of a large Roman house near the town's theater and agora, the marble head had been sitting alongside coins, pottery, and a ceramic altar depicting Artemis and Apollo. These artifacts provided context that guided the research team as they worked to date and analyze the bust, allowing them to be precise at a level usually not possible for an ancient sculpture. Reporting in the journal Nature, the research team detailed the various methods they used to illuminate the sculpture's story. According to radiocarbon dating of the charcoal in the strata surrounding the head, the piece had most likely been placed there towards the end of the 2nd century AD. Microchemicals and X-ray fluorescence studies indicated that the statue had been carefully and intentionally maintained, revealing traces of a red iron oxide pigment and evidence of repairs. The sculpture's softened and elegant, yet aged features are a blend of Roman realism and Greek idealism. The woman's hair was in a style similar to those in contemporary depictions of empresses. With these clues, the research team put the most important piece of evidence into context: inscriptions on a pedestal found in the city. The monument notes that the city of Chersonesus had erected a statue of Laodice, a woman from a prominent family, in honor of her service to her community. According to the study, she used her political influence to assist with the town's bid for Eleutheria, or free city status, within the Roman Empire, a unique position that granted the city autonomy while preserving its ties to Rome. While the exact role she played is unknown, the importance of her work to her fellow citizens is clear. Finally, we arrive in Egypt, where the unlikely discovery of an ancient port could be the next step to solving a millennia-old mystery: the location of Cleopatra's tomb. As reported by Heritage Daily, archaeologist Kathleen Martinez led a team of underwater archaeologists, including Bob Ballard, who found the RMS Titanic, that located a vast port 12 meters below surface level in Lake Mareotis. Before this port was submerged, it would have been close to the Tapasiris Magna Temple Complex, which was built by the pharaoh Ptolemy, the second Philadelphus, between 280 and 270 BC. This trade hub was a central location for products transported across the lake, as well as goods that were on their way to Alexandria. In 365 AD, a tsunami triggered by the Crete earthquake hit Egypt's northern coast, burying the port and the potential tomb site underwater. The combination of additional seismic activity and rising sea levels over the years caused other cities along the coastline to sink or be submerged. According to Martinez, the team identified a number of structures at this underwater location, some standing as high as 6 meters. These included columns, cement blocks, polished stone floors, and anchors and amphora dating to Cleopatra's reign. In 2022, Martinez discovered an underground tunnel spanning 1,300 meters. She believes that Cleopatra's body was transported to Tapasiris Magna and moved through this tunnel towards the port. Afterwards, she was buried at an undisclosed site, a location Martinez feels she's one step closer to finding. That wraps up the news for this week. For more stories and daily news updates, visit Archaeologica on the World Wide Web at archaeologica.org, where all the news is history. Also, be sure to check out our growing subscription platform, Heritage Broadcasting Service, at heritagetac.org. This is Zane Clayton signing out. Laura Kennedy will be back next time.
0: This has been the audio news from Archaeologica, presented by the Archaeology Channel. Be sure to check back with us next week for our next edition. 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
5: Now the news. I'm Shane Bigham. Lebanese media say the Israeli army detonated a tunnel in southern Lebanon, with the blast heard across a wide area. A statement from Israeli Prime Minister Benjamin Netanyahu and Defense Minister Israel Katz said Israel destroyed an underground tunnel that contained hundreds of weapons and several launch shafts allegedly intended to strike Israeli territory. The incident occurred amid continued Israeli military activity in southern Lebanon, despite the framework agreement between the United States, Israel, and Lebanon. It includes a partial Israeli withdrawal from two areas and is intended to pave the way towards a lasting peace. Tensions between the United States and Iran continue to escalate despite a ceasefire that took effect more than a week ago. U.S. Central Command says it's carried out strikes on Iranian military targets, describing the operation as a direct response to Iranian attacks on commercial shipping. Iran's vowed to retaliate against any further U.S. military action. Rena Mitchell has more.
6: The latest escalation, just days after a commercial cargo ship came under fire from an Iranian strike as it was traversing the strait through an alternate route endorsed by the United Nations and took a hit, there are now reports another vessel has come under attack, according to reports from British Maritime monitoring the strait. It comes as Friday night the U.S. responded to Iran's initial attack by striking Iranian drone and missile storage locations. U.S. President Trump posting on social media calling Iran's provocation a, quote, foolish violation of the ceasefire. An advisor to Iran's supreme leader, Mujtaba Khamenei, took to social media accusing the U.S. of violating Article 5 of the fragile MOU in place, which deals with safe passage through the strait in coordination with Iran. Now, the back and forth is seriously harming efforts to keep U.S.-Iran diplomacy alive, and Iran recognizes the strait is its most valuable negotiating tool.
5: Venezuela's National Assembly president says the number of deaths from two powerful earthquakes last week has risen to 1,450. The Chinese embassy said eight Chinese nationals are confirmed dead and one remains missing. The China Earthquake Administration's initiated an emergency response after a 5.5 earthquake jolted Kaohsiung County in Sichuan Province. Local authorities are assessing the impact, and no casualties are reported. Tremors were also felt in Ibin and Chengdu in the southwestern province. Hungary's ordered public sector employees to work from home where possible amid an intense heat wave. The country remains under a high-level alert, with temperatures forecast to reach up to 40 degrees Celsius across much of the country. Elsewhere in Europe, Germany's registered a new all-time high for a third consecutive day, with the temperature reaching 41.7 degrees Celsius on Sunday.

0: Sunday afternoon in the eastern parts of the country. France has recorded 1,000 excess deaths during the heat wave. Denmark also set a new national high of 37 degrees Celsius, the hottest temperature recorded since observations began in 1874. Meantime, Italy's health ministry has issued heat alerts for cities including Milan, Rome, Venice, and Florence. French media report that a small plane crashed in northeastern France around midday on Sunday, killing 11 people. The aircraft was reportedly carrying skydivers at the time of the accident. In a separate incident, all 14 people aboard a crashed helicopter have died in Saudi Arabia. The helicopter is reported to have belonged to the state oil company, Saudi Aramco. The World Food Program says Somalia's food crisis is worsening rapidly due to failed rains, funding cuts, and economic spillover from Middle East conflicts. It warns that about 2 million people in the African nation are now facing emergency-level hunger, double last year's figure. A panda-themed art exhibition is opened in Kaohsiung in China's Taiwan region, promoting cultural exchanges across the Taiwan Strait. The exhibition at the Fo Guangshan Buddha Museum features two giant panda installations exchanged as gifts by artists from the Chinese mainland and Taiwan, along with works inspired by traditional Chinese culture and Taiwan's local characteristics. Visitors can also take part in creating a 10-meter-long collaborative panda mural. Organizers say the exhibition aims to promote friendship and mutual understanding through art, and the event will run through July 27th. In World Cup action, Stephen Eustachio scored the winner in stoppage time to help Canada defeat South Africa 1-0 and reach the round of 16. It's Canada's best run at the tournament so far. And that's the news. I'm Shane Bigham.
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2: Was this mission 100% successful in terms of the science? I would have to say no. It was 1,000% successful. We achieved all of our science objectives.

0: that after 2 centuries of observing this fuzzy little blob of light among the stars, Earth now has a robotic emissary in orbit at Vesta.
1: Ignition and liftoff of the Atlas V with Juno on a trek to Jupiter.
2: By studying Jupiter, you're going to get one piece of the puzzle. Not necessarily how life formed, but maybe how the ingredients that made up life eventually got spread around in the early solar system and got to us.
3: We found something very interesting on Mars, a new class of active phenomena, flow features that we think might be due to briny water flowing actually on the surface of Mars today.
4: This is kind of like starting a whole new mission. Everything's so different that we're having to really start figuring out what's going on from scratch again.
1: 1-0 and liftoff of the Delta II with Grail on a journey to the center of the moon.
5: The part of lunar understanding that we don't yet have is what's inside the moon. Grail, it is a mission that's going to study the interior structure and the evolution of the moon to tell us how the moon got to be how it is today.
6: This is the closest approach by an asteroid that large that we've ever known about in advance.

0: Main engine start, zero, and liftoff of the Atlas V with Curiosity, seeking clues to the planetary puzzle about life on Mars.
1: We have spacecraft separation. And confirmation from our video system.

0: Hi, my name is Ken Chisholm. I'm the director of the Science Working Group at Radio Newark. I'm retired now, but I spent my career in the chemical industry after obtaining university degrees in forestry, botany, and biochemistry. 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Thank you and have a good day.
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3: When you're in the woods, you hear a lot of organisms, but as you move into more human-dominated areas, there's very little natural vegetation for organisms to sing from, for example, and so they're just not there.
4: Birth defects like oral clefts, they're complex. There are many genes involved, and they may be interacting with environmental exposures.
5: What we're trying to do that is somewhat different is to get machines to learn how to learn. Let the machines adapt the way they think or the way they learn over time based on their experience of what works and what doesn't work.
1: This week, a new generation of image-conscious robots, how sunshine could influence the way medications work in the body, and new research into preventing cleft lips. But first, Suzanne Bard reports on what sound recordings can tell us about the health of natural habitats.
6: Recordings of nature sounds, like this one, are sometimes used for relaxation. But for soundscape ecologist Brian Pijanowski of Purdue University, they're an underused scientific tool. He and his colleagues have audio recorders running round the clock in various habitats. Generally speaking, he says the healthier ecosystems have a wider variety of sounds, filling up the sound frequency spectrum like radio broadcasts.
3: When you're in the woods, you hear a lot of organisms, but as you move into more human-dominated areas, there's very little natural vegetation for organisms to sing from, for example, and so they're just not there.
6: He says changes in a habitat's soundtrack can be an early sign of ecological damage. Soundscape ecologists are also studying the effects of man-made noise, like traffic, that can drown out animal communications.
1: Thanks, Suzanne. As the days get longer, many of us are getting out in the sun again after being cooped up all winter. That's great for your vitamin D levels, but all the extra sunshine could also make certain medications less effective, according to researchers at the Karolinska Institute in Sweden. Clinical pharmacologist Jonathan Lind and his colleagues studied more than 70,000 blood tests from transplant patients who are taking immune-suppressing drugs to keep their bodies from rejecting the new tissues and organs.
7: The drug concentrations of these drugs were significantly lower during the period of high vitamin D levels that would be in the late summer and early autumn.
1: That's compared to late winter when vitamin D levels are lowest. Researchers think that vitamin D boosts an enzyme that breaks down these and many other drugs. Lynn says the effect is subtle and may be relevant only in certain cases. Even then, he says adjusting the dose would be better than avoiding the sun. Next, cleft lips and palates occur in about 1 in 700 births. Suzanne says the reasons for clefts are complex.
6: Clefts are treatable with surgery, but researchers are trying to unlock the keys to prevention. Epidemiologist Terry Beatty of the Johns Hopkins Bloomberg School of Public Health says that a complex interaction of genes and environment is probably responsible for clefts.
4: Birth defects like oral clefts, they're complex. There are many genes involved, and they may be interacting with environmental exposures. It looks like the only significant evidence we've found so far at the genome-wide level is for interactions. So when the mother smokes or drinks or doesn't take enough vitamins.
6: She adds that clefts are usually formed before a woman even knows she's pregnant, so prevention efforts should focus on educating women who are considering pregnancy in the future.
1: Thanks, Suzanne. If a sound or other stimulus goes on long enough, we begin to ignore it, a process called habituation. Cognitive psychologist Alejandro Yeres of the University of Illinois Urbana-Champaign wanted to know if something similar happens when we try to focus on tedious tasks.
8: Why it is that after 30, 40 minutes, people's performance starts to decrease? Why they start getting bad at what they're doing?
1: He and his colleagues had volunteers memorize numbers and then recall them over the course of about an hour. Most people's recall got worse over time, but those who were allowed to take brief breaks refreshed their focus and performed better.
8: With those few very, very brief breaks, performance no longer decreased over time, so they were able to maintain a very, very heightened level of focus over the whole period of the task and perform really well.
1: Yeres says this makes sense because our brains have evolved to notice new things, such as predators, and ignore routine things that pose no threat to our survival.
8: The brain evolved actually always pick up differences in the world. It's not particularly interested in constancy in the world, because differences in the world tell us about new things that we want to pay attention to, new things that we want to detect, things that we want to orient to or avoid, etc.
1: In our final story of this week's podcast, Suzanne talked to a scientist about the robots of the future.
6: We generally think of robots as automatons, programmed to do the bidding of their human creators. But roboticist Todd Lipson of Cornell University says that a new generation of machines can learn from its mistakes and even become self-aware.
5: What we were trying to do is to get machines to learn how to learn. Let the machines adapt the way they think or the way they learn over time based on their experience of what works and what doesn't work. One project is about a machine that gradually forms a self-image. So it interacts with the world. It senses different things about itself. So it moves a leg, for example, and senses the accelerations that it feels. And from this relationship, over time, it begins to form a self-image, a internal picture, if you like, of itself, where its legs are, where its limbs are, how they work, and so forth. And usually, that's the sort of thing that in traditional robotics, an engineer would kind of program into the robot. But here, the robot learned this over time, and using that self-image, it can begin to plan.
6: He says the goal is to eventually create machines that are more reliable and can adapt to unexpected situations.
5: And maybe we can build better robots, and maybe also we can understand something about ourselves.
1: Thanks for that report, Suzanne. That's all the news we have for you this week. Next week, we'll bring you more fascinating stories from the world of science. But if you can't wait that long, tune into the Science Update Podcast Daily Edition every day, Monday through Friday. 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You can also check out Science Update's fan page on Facebook or follow us on Twitter. And if you have a science question, give us a call at 1-800-WHY-IS-IT. If we use your question, we'll send you a Science Update mug. Thanks for listening. I'm Bob Hirshon for AAAS, the Science Society.

I'm Dr. Anthony Lizerwitz, and this is Climate Connections. During heavy downpours, stormwater can wash over roads and lawns, picking up pollution and flooding streets and homes. As the climate warms, many areas will get more extreme rain. But homeowners can help limit flooding with a simple and attractive bit of landscaping, replacing lawn grass with native plants. Native plants are species that are indigenous to a region and a natural part of the local ecosystem. In western states, for example, that might include riverbank lupin or blue elderberry. In the northeast, that could mean Joe Pieweed or winterberry, a type of holly. Many native plants, like coneflowers, big bluestem, and Indian grass, have longer roots than lawn grass. These roots help absorb and filter stormwater and stabilize the soil to prevent erosion. And local birds, insects, and mammals often rely on native species for shelter and food. So replacing even part of your lawn with native plants can provide many benefits. 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Many offer lists of native plants and species recommendations. 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
1: This is the World Industrial News for Monday, June 29th. 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The Federal Energy Regulatory Commission on June 18th issued shall cause orders for six regional transmission organizations to either reform or justify their tariffs for connecting large energy users, such as data centers, to regional electric grids. The orders stem from a previous directive from the U.S. Department of Energy. Industrial Info Resources is tracking 2,310 U.S. data center projects planned to start construction between January 2026 and December 2028, valued at $2.2 trillion. The nation already has about 1,817 operating data centers. Norway's Equinor has followed in the footsteps of rivals BP and Shell by dropping its renewable energy targets while increasing investment in North Sea oil and gas drilling. In a recent strategy update, Equinor confirmed that it is dropping a 2030 renewable energy capacity goal of 10 to 12 gigawatts and replacing it with a more general power generation investment plan that includes non-renewable electricity sources. Australia's regional New South Wales government has committed $100 million to back a number of large-scale battery energy storage system projects. The projects are designed to help with electric grid stability as a number of key coal-fired plants face closure from 2029. For details on these and other breaking news, read the full story.
0: At the tone, we've reached the top of the hour. WIZULP Newark Radio Newark News.
2: Thanks for listening. This is the Public Square from the American Policy Roundtable. I'm Wayne Shepherd with Dave Zanotti, and our focus last couple of days, Dave, has been South Korea.
3: Because you were just there. Now, we're trying to be kind. I don't think you were actually at the Billy Graham Crusade 50 years ago.
2: You're no, I was in college.
3: A little too young for that.
2: Yeah.
3: But you were at this most recent celebration of that 50-year anniversary.
2: Mm-hmm. Took place in Seoul, and it took place in the World Cup soccer stadium, 60,000 people, that 10,000-member choir that I've talked about over and over again, which I'll never forget, but quite an event.
3: So you think South Korea is better off because 50 years ago, a whole lot of people came to faith in Christ and have maintained that faithful walk?
2: Well, look, it's a troubled part of the world, right? They fought a war, the Korean conflict that took place in the 50s. And coming off that, of course, the Graham Crusade in the early 70s, and the spiritual tide was turned. Since that time, I mean, we think of Korea as this far-off place in Asia, and we don't think much about it. But I visited Seoul. I visited Busan, which is the second-largest city in Korea, South Korea. These are prosperous, bustling cities of high-rises and outstanding architecture and just crammed with people, all seemingly and clean. These cities are as clean and as spotless as anything I've seen around the world. It's an amazing story.
3: So ideas have consequences, and the faith equations that people apply to everyday living have consequences in many, many ways. Now, this isn't to suggest that there's anything automatic, that just a Christian confession suddenly makes the world a better place. But I think when you study a culture over 50 years from a giant moment of spiritual renewal till today, you can see that ideas have consequences, and biblical ideas have consequences in culture as well.
2: Good point. Thank you, Dave. And thank you for listening to the Public Square.
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5: Today is June 28th. Let's take a look back at today in rock and roll history. 1957, Jerry Lee Lewis makes his first appearance on the Steve Allen Show, performing Whole Lotta Shakin' Goin' On. After the program airs, sales of the record push it to number 3 on the Billboard Pop Chart and number 1 on the Billboard R&B Chart.

1969. The debut album by Crosby, Stills, and Nash is released. The trio decided to tour but wanted an additional guitarist. Neil Young's name came up, and the band soon became a quartet.

1975. David Bowie's Fame is released. Co-written with John Lennon and Carlos Alomar, Lennon can be heard on the record contributing guitar and vocals.

0: One rock and roll birthday on this date, David Knights, the bassist for Procol Harum, born in 1945 in London, England. And that's a look back at June 28th, today in rock and roll history.
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2: Hello and welcome to Question of the Week from the Naked Scientists with me, Diana O'Carroll. This week, how to call someone and tell them of your impending doom.
3: Hi, I'm Sophie from Chicago, US, and I'd like to know, is it possible to make the phone call from a black hole?
2: Would your cries for help make it through the event horizon?
4: I'm Andrew Ponson, and I'm a research fellow at the Kavli Institute for Cosmology. The short answer is no, but maybe you could receive a text message. So let me take a step back and try and explain. Basically, when you make a mobile phone call, the device you're holding in your hand is using radio waves to send your voice to the person at the other end of the call. Now, radio waves are just a certain form of light. We can't see it directly, but we receive it using antennae in our mobile phones and other devices. And because it's a form of light, just like any other light, it can't get out of a black hole. So you cannot send your voice out of the black hole. There's no way for you to have a conversation. On the other hand, light can certainly get into a black hole, and in the same way, radio waves can get into a black hole. So if you were to adapt your mobile phone so it could just receive text messages without having to communicate to the network, it could just pick up the radio waves of the text messages, then you could actually receive a text message from your mum just before you died at the centre of the black hole.
2: Lovely. So no one can hear you scream from a black hole, but you could pick up a text telling you to pick up some potatoes next time you go shopping. That answer was given by Andrew Ponson, and you can hear more from him answering your science questions and keeping us up to date with space science news in our Naked Astronomy pod, available from thenakedscientist.com/astronomy. And on our forum, Giza said that a long extension cord might be a solution to the problem. Warwick told us by email that no form of light can escape a black hole as the gravitational pull is virtually infinite, but that there's a theory some other forms of energy might escape through the interactions between subatomic particles. Paul in Shropshire said that a phone call made from exactly the event horizon might hang around indefinitely, but he wasn't sure anyone would show up to hear it within a few 100,000 years. Paul added that the best idea would probably be to leave a note written on paper before entering the gravity well. Going down a hole, I may be some time. Well, let's lighten the mood a little with a more radiant question.
5: Hi, Naked Scientist. This is Jacob Kemmer from Virginia, USA. I'm currently snowed in right now, and I know that painting rooftops white would help cool cities. I was wondering if plowing snow would cause any global warming or add any additional heat to the Earth.
2: Will leaving the snow on the ground help to keep the world a little bit cooler? Let us know the answer by emailing chris@thenakedscientist.com or by writing on the forum at thenakedscientist.com/forum.
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9: Joe Darien's Dilemma.

0: body standing in the darkness with his back against the wall. This music cries out for lyrics that speak of a yearning so deep that a man might rise above himself. Joe stares into the darkness beyond the spotlights, hoping to catch a glimpse of those lyrics. He closes his eyes and sees stars where the spotlights had been. His eyes are wet. And to think the composer was a Madison Avenue jingle writer whose only claim to fame was the television ditty, "Nobody Doesn't Like Sara Lee." The man had risen above himself. The playwright had risen above himself, too. But he had stood on the shoulders of a giant. Joe recognizes the play as a clever reframing of the work of John Steinbeck, who won the Nobel Prize in Literature 2 years ago and is now in failing health. Certainly, Wasserman will acknowledge his debt to Steinbeck. Certainly he will. 12 years ago, Steinbeck spoke of his admiration for Miguel de Cervantes, the author of Don Quixote, in his prologue to East of Eden, a retelling of the biblical story of Cain and Abel. But in Steinbeck's tale, the boys weren't the sons of Eve in the Garden of Eden. They were twin sons of a reluctant prostitute. 9 years ago, Steinbeck's musical play, Pipe Dream, set a new record for advance ticket sales on Broadway. Steinbeck sent inscribed copies of Don Quixote to the play's producers with notes explaining it was required reading for the project. And Steinbeck's would-be Dulcinea, Susie, was once again a reluctant prostitute. 7 years ago, Steinbeck began a novel called Don Quixote, The Marshal of Manchon, whose Quixote was a California farmer who had watched one too many westerns on television. And again, his Dulcinea, Sugar May, was a reluctant prostitute. In the original version of Don Quixote, Dulcinea is a village girl with nothing special about her. Quixote sees her only from a distance. They never meet. And she is not a prostitute. So Wasserman's portrayal of Dulcinea as a reluctant prostitute can't have been inspired by the original story of 1605. It was obviously inspired by Steinbeck. Certainly Wasserman will acknowledge him. Certainly. This musical, Man of La Mancha, is a revision of the non-musical play Wasserman wrote after John Steinbeck had written his third Quixote-inspired story featuring a reluctant prostitute. That first non-musical play was called I, Don Quixote. Joe has a copy in his back pocket. Joe wipes his cheek.
1: But none of this helps me solve my problem.
0: Steinbeck rocked the world with East of Eden, a story that echoed the Bible. Hemingway rocked the world with The Old Man and the Sea, a story that echoed the crucifixion of Christ. Joe would like to rock the world, too. He pulls his dog-eared script of Wasserman's first play from his back pocket and angles it to the light.
1: Somewhere in here is a scene where Quixote talks about God and Dulcinea.
0: He finds it.
2: There are no giants, no kings under enchantment, no castles, no chivalry, no knights. There have been no knights for 300 years.
3: So say you.
2: These are facts.
3: Facts are the enemy of truth.
2: Would you deny reality?
3: Which? Mine or yours?
2: There is only one.
3: I think reality is in the eye of the beholder. No, my friend, it is useless to argue. Give me my way, and let the devil take those who have no more use for imagination than a rooster for his wings.
4: Why do you do this?
3: In the service of God and my lady.
4: I have some knowledge of God, but this other?
3: My lady, Dulcinea.
2: So there's a woman?
3: A lady. Her beauty is more than human. Her quality, perfection. She is the very meaning of woman, and all meaning woman has to man.
4: To each his Dulcinea.
2: Come, Padre, it's a long way home.
4: Go with God. There is either the wisest madman or the maddest wise man in the world.
0: The maddest wise man. The maddest wise man. The maddest wise man. Ever looking upward, the wise men followed a star far beyond the borders of their country into realms beyond imagination.

Joe looks once more into the darkness above the spotlights, hoping to see the lyrics hiding in the darkness of that music. He closes his eyes and hears Quixote in his mind.

0: Man of La Mancha, ran for a total of 2,328 performances and won 5 Tony Awards. Joe won the Tony for Best Lyricist. The Jingle Writer won for Best Composer, and Man of La Mancha won for Best Musical. Joe's song, commonly known as The Impossible Dream, has been recorded by more than 80 major recording artists and is one of the most beloved songs in the Great American Songbook. Sometimes it pays to lift your eyes upward. Roy H. Williams.
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3: This is the Engines of Our Ingenuity, made possible by the University of Houston and the friends of KUHF.
4: Today, we ask children to explain bicycles. The University of Houston's College of Engineering presents this series about the machines that make our civilization run and the people whose ingenuity created them. The psychologist Jean Piaget asked young children how a bicycle works. Their answers help us see how our machines teach us. He begins with four-year-olds. They see the bicycle as a whole, a thing that goes entirely of itself. We listen as a psychologist questions a child. How does this bicycle go?
5: With wheels.
4: And how do the wheels turn?
5: The bicycle makes them turn.
4: How?
5: With the handlebar.
4: How does the handlebar make the bicycle go?
5: With the wheels.
4: And what makes the wheels turn?
5: The bicycle.
4: And so forth. Parts are called into the explanation and just as quickly dropped, for the bike is entire unto itself. When children are closer to 6, they start referring to parts, but not in any orderly cause-and-effect way. You hear things like, what makes the chain turn?
5: The wheels.
4: And what makes the wheels turn?
5: Those brake wires.
4: As the child approaches 8, he starts using cause-and-effect sequences that pass from one part to another. But he has trouble getting them right. The feet turn the pedals, and they drive the chain, and it turns the sprocket, which drives the wheel. But he's not sure what turning the handlebar has to do with propelling the bike. Only as they approach 9 can most children sketch a bike from memory and explain how the parts work. It's a lesson for all of us, surrounded as we are by so many machines we don't understand. Suppose you ask a person how his computer works. He might answer,
6: you turn it on.
4: What does it do?
6: It writes letters and does math.
4: How?
6: You type on the keyboard.
4: What's that whirring sound?
6: That's its motor.
4: What does it do?
6: It helps figure out the answers.
4: And so forth. The machine we don't understand is a machine entire unto itself. Parts that we don't understand aren't elements in a causal chain. They're only aspects of a functioning whole. Piaget's children and their bicycles tell us how we ourselves come to understand things. It's a peculiarity of Western thinking that we analytically decompose things into cause and effect sequences. What Piaget doesn't tell us is that at the last, we have to put the parts back together. We have to reclaim the child's view. The truest answer to the question, how does the bicycle work, is that you and the machine become a single thing. The wheels, chain, and sprocket are forgotten as you sail down the road with the wind blowing through your hair. I'm John Leinhard at the University of Houston, where we're interested in the way inventive minds work.
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8: This is UN News Today with me, Chalina Dong. The headlines. Early detection of the deadly and rare Ebola strain in DR Congo is critical, says WHO, as new treatment trials get underway. The UN Rights Office urges stronger protections for child safety online. And the UN World Food Program scales up emergency response in South Sudan as catastrophic hunger and malnutrition deepens. 2 weeks into the latest Ebola outbreak, the UN World Health Organization, WHO, has estimated that there are 906 suspected cases of Ebola in the Democratic Republic of the Congo, DRC, including 223 suspected deaths. Since the 15th of May, UN agencies have been supporting both the DRC and neighboring Uganda to contain the outbreak caused by the rare Bundibugyo strain, which spreads through close contact. Anaïs Legand, a WHO technical officer, told reporters in Geneva on Friday.
7: It's a disease that you get when you care for someone. When you care for your husband or your partner or your child or your mother, you get it when you want to help someone who is sick with symptoms. And this is terrible because this disease, to avoid getting it, you have to ask communities not to touch someone they love when they are feeling sick. But this is critical.
8: Based on previous outbreaks, the lethality ranges between 30 and 50%. Early detection and community mobilization remain critical to saving lives, with potential treatment and vaccines still being assessed, WHO said on Friday. For confirmed cases, 3 candidate therapeutics for treatment have been prioritized for clinical trials, Ms. Legon revealed, while a preventative treatment is also being prioritized for those who have been in contact with confirmed cases. Meanwhile, the UN Human Rights Office is calling on governments and technology companies to do more to protect children online, warning that digital platforms often expose young viewers to risks that threaten their safety, privacy, and well-being. High Commissioner Volker Turk said online harms are not inevitable, but are often the result of platform design choices, including features that encourage excessive use. He stressed that protecting children online is an urgent priority, but cautioned against relying solely on blanket social media bans. His office, OHCHR, has released a new set of guidelines, Getting Children's Safety Online Right, which calls for safer platform design, stronger oversight, greater accountability for tech companies, and better protections. The recommendations also encourage governments to involve children in shaping online safety policies and to ensure that age verification measures do not create new privacy risks. The UN warns that restrictions based only on age may fail to address the underlying features that make platforms unsafe and could push children towards less regulated online spaces. Turning to South Sudan finally, where the World Food Program has scaled up its emergency response in Akobo East, delivering vital food and nutrition assistance to hundreds of thousands of people facing catastrophic hunger and malnutrition. The move follows an uptick in violence in early March, which displaced approximately 142,000 people from Akobo County and surrounding areas. Our hope is to continue to reach people in need. Sustained safety and security of humanitarians and humanitarian cargo is therefore crucial, said Mutinta Chimuka, WFP country director in South Sudan. According to the latest Global Famine Alert System update, parts of Akobo County are experiencing catastrophic levels of hunger, with 1 of 4 counties at risk of famine if conditions deteriorate. Meanwhile, severe malnutrition among children under 5 and breastfeeding mothers is rising sharply. Since launching its emergency response 3 weeks ago, WFP has reached more than 60,000 vulnerable people in Akobo, including more than 15,000 people with emergency food assistance, despite aid operations being hampered by insecurity, infrastructure damage, and the rainy season. Jelena Dong, UN News.
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10: Hi there, I'm Thane Maynard. When you see a flying fish, chances are, given its large wing fins, that your first assumption would be that it's a bird. Once they take to the air, they can flap and glide for nearly 200 meters, the length of about 2 football fields. There are about 40 species of flying fish, and with speciation comes morphological differences. The two-wingers variety have 2 well-built pectoral or side fins that provide them with lift that they need to fly. On the other hand, the four-wingers not only use their strong pectoral fins, but also tap into the power of their pelvic or bottom fins. However, the fin that makes the real difference is the tail, which is similar to a rudder on a boat, and it helps steer the flying fish during flight. How they remain in the air can be understood by looking at their anatomy. Flying fish have a rigid frame, streamlined bodies, a reinforced spinal cord, a large cumulative fin surface area, and lower body weight. These are all characteristics that allow the fish to stay in flight due to drag reduction, something that airplane gliders based their design on in the 1930s.
9: The 92nd Naturalist is a production of Cincinnati Public Radio and the Cincinnati Zoo, with support from Cincinnati Public Radio members to spread the good news of the natural world.
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4: We promised you two stories about genetic research taking place behind airlocked doors. One was on the International Space Station. The other, in Southern California, was visited by reporter Carl Zimmer.
14: So one day, I went to visit a biologist named Anthony James. He works at the University of California at Irvine. And we went down to the basement and put on surgical gowns. Then he opens up this door into this small room. He closes the door behind him, and we're actually basically in an airlock. He turns to an inner door, and he opens that one up, and we go into his lab, which is an insectarium. It's a place where he raises thousands of mosquitoes.
4: The lab is abuzz with research because while a mosquito may look non-threatening, I mean, it's small enough to perch on a fingernail, no insect species has been a more efficient killer. For one, they carry malaria, a disease that deals death to hundreds of thousands of people a year, mostly children.
15: The gamble at the University of California, Irvine, insert a gene into a mosquito that will stop its deadly parasite passenger and then release those genetically modified insects into the wild. The gene editing technique CRISPR allows for these precise and rapid edits, which, when combined with gene drives, greatly increases the chances that the genetic modifications are inherited again and again.
4: Carl Zimmer's visit to Anthony James' insectarium was part of the research for his latest book, She Has Her Mother's Laugh, The Powers, Perversions, and Potential of Heredity. It explores, among other things, how having the power to change genes directly challenges our traditional notions of heredity.
15: Carl, can you describe what it was like to be inside this insectarium? Were the mosquitoes buzzing all around you? How close did you get to them?
14: So, you know, this is not a place where you're just like in one gigantic cloud of mosquitoes. It would be very hard to do research and to breed these mosquitoes if they were just going around willy-nilly. They're managed at each stage of their life cycle. So when they're larvae, swimming around in water, which is what mosquitoes do. And so they're in these little Tupperware tubs that are sealed and they're off in their own room. And once they have developed into adults with wings, then they're put in jars where the males and females mate. And then the females then need to drink blood. And so they get transferred to, of all things, these movie popcorn tubs where James and his colleagues stick this little container of warm blood on top of the lid, and then the mosquitoes are underneath sort of sticking their little mouth parts through a membrane to to drink the blood. So they're all sort of hanging upside down, feeding on blood. It's quite bizarre.
16: It's good luck for the mosquitoes because they get free refills on those tubs.
14: That's right. That's right. As much blood as you can handle. And then once they're ready to lay eggs, then they are transferred into a dark room because female mosquitoes like to be in the dark when they lay their eggs. And they're put in other jars, and then they lay their eggs there, and then they die. And the scientists extract these little strips of eggs, which they then take to insert DNA into.
16: It does have a little creepy factor. Maybe it's the cow's blood. Cow's blood.
14: There's definitely a creepiness to it. But then at the same time, you think, well, you know, what if I'm looking at the cure for malaria? I mean, that would be an amazing thing. I mean, hundreds of thousands of people die every year of malaria. So, you know, I think a little creepiness with some mosquitoes drinking blood it's worth it.
16: I wonder if you could describe how he is using CRISPR to genetically modify these mosquitoes in order to eradicate malaria.
14: So what James wants to do is to produce a population of mosquitoes that cannot carry malaria. And so malaria is caused by a parasite. A person sick with malaria has the parasite in their blood. Mosquito bites them, takes in the parasite, and then goes off and bites somebody else, spreads the disease. So what if a mosquito, as soon as it took in the malaria parasite, killed the parasite with its own antibodies? Then you would break the chain and malaria would disappear. So James has been working for years and years and years trying to figure out the basics of how that might work. And he found part of the solution, which is that he discovered that there's a particular kind of antibody that can wipe out malaria parasites inside mosquitoes. And so he can actually insert that gene for that antibody into the mosquitoes. Now, the problem is that you could engineer some mosquitoes with that gene, and then you'd set them loose in the wild, and they're surrounded by millions of ordinary mosquitoes that don't have that particular engineered gene. And within a couple generations, that engineered gene might just sort of disappear from the gene pool. It'd just be gone because all the mosquitoes are mating like crazy and shuffling their genes, and that's it. So it wouldn't really do much good. But what CRISPR does is give you this way to actually drive that gene into more and more mosquitoes over the generations. So what James and his colleagues are doing is they're actually putting the genes for CRISPR into the mosquitoes along with this antibody gene. And so it's a package that they put in the mosquito.
16: So it has the toolkit along with it.
14: Right. So inside a mosquito larva, you might have one copy of a chromosome that has the antibody gene and the CRISPR gene, and the other chromosome is just ordinary. Inside of that mosquito, the CRISPR molecules get produced and they rewrite the DNA on the other chromosome. So now you have two copies of that antibody gene, whereas the mosquito started out with just one. And then it's going to pass on the CRISPR antibody package to its descendants. So it's a process that's sometimes called gene drive because it just drives this gene further and further into the population. And there are mathematical models that suggest that it would take just a matter of a few years to basically have the entire population carry this malaria-proof gene.
16: How far has he gotten in the lab in doing this?
14: Well, they're producing these mosquitoes generation after generation that are resistant to malaria. And there are other groups that are doing this as well. And so, you know, there's no reason to think that you won't have a mosquito stock ready to go to be released into a malaria-intense place like Africa or India, you know, within the decade, if we so choose.
16: And it seems like a win-win because people in general are not fans of mosquitoes, and malaria is a deadly disease. So why not wipe out the disease? And if you wipe out some mosquitoes too, if that happens. But could there be unforeseen consequences? Of course, because they're unforeseen. But, you know, we're talking about eliminating a disease, maybe even eliminating the mosquito itself if that were to happen. Could there be a downside to that?
14: Yeah, there could be. So one kind of application of gene drive that people have talked about is, sounds kind of paradoxical, but it is to drive a gene for infertility into a population.
16: Of mosquitoes.
14: of mosquitoes or maybe some invasive species of mouse that you don't like, you want to get rid of. So basically what would happen is that, you know, mosquitoes or mice that inherited this gene would have much fewer offspring. And the more that the gene would spread, the smaller the population would get until it would just crash. What if with mosquitoes that are malaria-proof, does that somehow give them some, I don't know, some reproductive edge or some disadvantage that we don't even know about? Are you going to disrupt mosquito ecology? Now, people might say, like, mosquitoes, who cares about them? Well, you know, there are lots of species that eat mosquitoes and lots of other species that eat the species that eat mosquitoes. And what happens if you start to tinker with that? How do you pull CRISPR back out of the wild once you've set it loose? So some scientists have said, you know, maybe we shouldn't even be talking about using this for conservation at all.
16: Have any of these mosquitoes escaped Anthony James' lab? Is there any way of telling whether or not one of these altered mosquitoes has escaped his lab?
14: Well, it's not like the mosquitoes all have like little trackers on them, but there are just many, many safeguards in place to keep mosquitoes getting out. It's not just an airlock. It's all sorts of safeguards that are there, that, you know, ways of killing off mosquitoes that get out. And also, I think one of the most fundamental safeguards is that these mosquitoes that he studies are not native to Southern California. And in fact, they're native to it in a totally different environment in India, a very lush, moist environment. Irvine is not moist. It's a, you know, it's a sunny, dry place. And so it's basically like if those mosquitoes get out, they're just going to just drop dead in the parking lot probably. So yeah, there are lots of safeguards in place. But there are going to be, you know, issues about safety that will extend to other experiments in the future. Because, you know, if they can really, you know, establish mosquitoes that and really prove that that CRISPR makes them resistant to malaria, that and that it passes down sustainably through the generations, it really works as they hope it works, they're going to have to do a test outside of the lab. They're going to have to find some place where they're going to do a limited release and see how well it works. And that is a big deal because, you know, it's kind of open-ended. I mean, once you really do just, you know, set a mosquito out in an environment where it can thrive, and they're mosquitoes. I mean, they're going to just take off. And, you know, and there are people there. So scientists and doctors are working with communities in India, in Africa, and elsewhere to sort of talk about what they want to do and the possible risks, the possible benefits, and so on. And, you know, that these communities are going to have to be totally buying into these experiments. Otherwise, I think that the whole idea of using gene drive to fight malaria will just grind to a halt.
16: Well, finally, do you think that that's a right characterization, or an accurate one, to say that what we're looking for now is a way to control our destiny or control heredity, to control evolution in some ways?
14: Well, I think it depends on who you ask. I mean, I think some people feel that we should exert no control at all over any of that. And then some people say that, well, as human beings, that's exactly what we should be doing. And people have done surveys on these issues, and you get very divided results.
16: Carl Zimmer, thank you so much for speaking with us today.
14: Thank you. It's been a pleasure.
4: Carl Zimmer is a science writer, a columnist for the New York Times, and the author of She Has Her Mother's Laugh, The Powers, Perversions, and Potential of Heredity.

0: thanks to the unique combination of genes that help make up those who help produce the show. Senior producer Gary Niederhoff, production assistant Sarah Derwin, and operations manager Barbara Vance.
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3: Well, we were sold out in 1 week. Yeah, people are very fascinated about this idea, and it wasn't a problem to get the tickets sold. We were selling a package. You pay 128 euros and you get the transportation, the menu, the drinks, the wines, and the program here in the mine. It's a very reasonable price also.
4: But tell us a bit about the logistics. How do you get the food down there? Where do you do the cooking?
3: Yeah, it's been a challenging thing to organize everything. Basically, we can drive here underground. There is a tunnel. We can drive here with a car and transportate everything we need here. And we can cook here. We got oven here. We got induction plates, refrigerators, and it's also heated.
4: How big is it? How much room do you guys have down there?
3: The cave where we are eating, where the restaurant is located, it's about 10 meters high, and it's 15 meters wide.
4: So there's quite a bit of room.
3: Yeah, it's not too small or scary or anything like that.
4: And is it secure? Are the people worried? How do you get them down there?
3: The people there are coming down with elevators.
4: And how do you make sure that everything is safe?
3: We got very many people who work here every day, who are taking care of the security and the people and the guests. And no one can go anywhere that you are not allowed to go.
4: And what's the dress code? Are hard hats required?
3: Hard hats. Yeah. We do have hard hats, but you don't have to wear them when you are eating. Only when you are coming to the restaurant here, walking through the cave, so you have to wear a helmet.
4: Where do you do the dishes?
3: We got the open kitchen there in the cave.
4: So you've moved everything completely down underground?
3: Yes, we got a complete kitchen here.
4: And what have you got on the menu tonight?
3: We'll start with appetizers, which are served already on the table in small trays. So every guest can take what he wants. For example, we got some smoked wendens, which is a very small, tasty fish. We got salmon made by Ice Cellar Way. We got some crab salad also there and some sweet corn. Main course, we serve some hanger steak and béarnaise sauce and some fresh beans and fresh mushrooms from Finland. And as a dessert, we serve apple crumble. Comes with sea buckthornberry soup.
4: Sounds pretty tasty.
3: Yeah, it is. I mean, the people are very happy and satisfied with the food and with the program and with the whole package.
4: What is the program that you guys got set up there?
3: The guests are able to travel with the elevators underground 350 meters. That's the lowest level they got here in the mine. And they are having a small drink there, and then they are coming up. And then they have a light show, which has been built up in one of the huge caves here. They got a one-hour program before we are starting the dinner.
5: 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This is Rick Pettigrew, and here is the latest batch of four fascinating news stories from this past week of Archaeologica. 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Our stories this time cover a remarkable 12,000-year-old figurine found near the Sea of Galilee, an unusually large Bronze Age metal production site in Kazakhstan, ancient canoes preserved in a lake in Madison, Wisconsin, and a silver cup from Palestine that appears to display a surprisingly early cosmology story. 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Our tour program, TAC Tours, will continue in February 2026 with our tour of spectacular sites from the impressive civilizations of Cambodia, including Angkor Wat. 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And now, here's Laura Kennedy with the audio news from Archaeologica. We hope you find this to be a valuable part of your day.
6: Welcome to the audio news from Archaeologica. I'm Laura Kennedy, and these are the headlines in archaeological and historical news for the week of November 16th through the 22nd, 2025. Our first story this week comes from northern Israel, where archaeologists have excavated a small clay figurine that offers an early look at symbolic expression among late Natufian communities. The figurine was found by an archaeological team led by Dr. Laurent Davin at Nahal Ein Gev II, a prehistoric village near the Sea of Galilee in northern Israel. It dates to around 12,000 years ago and is the earliest known figurine showing a human and an animal together, as well as the earliest naturalistic depiction of a woman in Southwest Asia. As reported by Phys.org, the figurine measures only 3.7 centimeters tall and was shaped from local clay before being heated to around 400 degrees Celsius. Microscopic analysis revealed traces of red ochre on both the woman and the goose. The surface also preserves a fingerprint, likely left by the female artisan who made it. The scene shows a crouching woman with a goose positioned on her back. The goose appears alive rather than hunted, suggesting that the sculptor intended a symbolic or imagined interaction instead of a record of daily life. In Natufian communities, geese served both practical and ceremonial roles. Their feathers were often used as decorations, and some bones were used as raw material for ornaments. These details support the idea that the figurine reflects an early belief system in which humans and animals were viewed as spiritually connected. The figurine came out of the fill of a semicircular stone structure that contained burials and ceremonial deposits. This setting aligns with known Natufian practices, wherein symbolic objects functioned in special architectural spaces. The Natufian culture, dating from about 15,000 to 11,500 years ago, marks a shift from mobile foraging to some of the first more permanent settlements. The discovery shows that long before farming developed, these early communities were already experimenting with artistic forms and symbolic imagery. Researchers describe the figurine as an important example of early clay modeling and imaginative expression. It provides a clearer understanding of how ancient villagers viewed themselves, their surroundings, and the animals that shared their landscape. The study appeared in the journal Proceedings of the National Academy of Sciences. Next, we go to the Kazakh steppe in northeastern Kazakhstan, where archaeologists have surprisingly identified a large late Bronze Age settlement with clear signs of planning and industry. This unique site, called Semiyarka, covers about 140 acres and dates to around 1600 BC. The layout suggests that it functioned as a proto-city with household areas, working spaces, and a central building. As reported by Heritage Daily, the settlement is surrounded by straight earthworks that rise up to 1 meter above the ground. Inside these boundaries, archaeologists recorded enclosed household compounds arranged in a regular pattern. A large structure in the center of the site may have served for community gatherings, rituals, or leadership. Archaeologists also uncovered an industrial zone containing slag, crucibles, and metalworking waste, showing that bronze alloy was produced on site. This is noteworthy because metalworking of this kind has usually been associated with more sedentary groups near major mining areas. Very few production centers have come to light in the open steppe. Semiyarka's location appears strategic. It lies close to ore-rich areas connected to the Altai Mountains, placing the settlement in a strong position to support metal production and control trade routes. Researchers say this is the first large steppe site with direct evidence of tin-bronze production, challenging the older idea that steppe groups were mainly small, mobile herders. The team also recorded ceramic fragments from at least 114 vessels. About 85% belong to the Alexeyevka Sargari cultural tradition, linking the site to local Bronze Age groups such as the Cherkaskul. The scale of the settlement and the industrial activity suggest a more complex social structure than previously recognized for this region. Researchers say that Semiarka helps build a clearer picture of settlement patterns, daily life, and technology on the steppe during the Bronze Age. The study came out in the journal Antiquity. Our third story takes us to Madison, Wisconsin, where recent underwater work in Lake Mendota is revealing a long history of canoe building and water travel among indigenous communities. Archaeologists with the Wisconsin Historical Society, working in partnership with several First Nations, have identified 16 ancient dugout canoes on the lake bed. Two canoes came to light in 2021 and 2022, while the others remain in place as mapping continues. As reported by Native News Online, the first recovered canoe dates to about AD 800, and the second to roughly 1000 BC. Since those discoveries, researchers have found 14 additional canoes, including six located in the spring of 2025. Their work focuses on documenting the canoes and identifying the tree species used to build them. About half of the canoes were made from red or white oak. The use of red oak is unusual because it absorbs water more easily. This fact raised new questions about why canoe builders chose certain trees. Samples from the two main clusters show that these shoreline spots were the sites of repeated use over thousands of years. Radiocarbon dates suggest a long timeline of canoe building. The oldest canoe dates to around 3000 BC, making it the earliest known dugout canoe from the Great Lakes region and one of the oldest recorded in eastern North America. The most recent canoe dates to about 700 years ago, showing that Lake Mendota was an important travel route for many generations. Researchers also believe canoe makers may have selected trees that were naturally stressed or deliberately wounded. Some tree species form internal structures that slow water movement when stressed and thereby help resist decay. This may explain why canoe makers preferred certain trees. The two main canoe clusters may mark ancient travel routes used for fishing, trade, and visits to culturally important places such as Lake Wingra. Artifacts found with some of the vessels, including net sinkers, support the idea that these canoes served for both fishing and transportation. Before major landscape changes in modern times, steep bluffs and wetlands around Madison's lakes made water travel far easier than moving over land. Researchers working with First Nations say the project strengthens connections to early traditions and to the region's deep past. A Save America's Treasures grant from the National Park Service is supporting the continued preservation of the two recovered canoes. Our final story this week takes us to the Judean Mountains, where a small silver cup discovered in 1970 is being reinterpreted as one of the earliest known maps of the cosmos. The 4,200-year-old cup came to light at the Palestinian village of Ain Samia and is only 8 centimeters tall, yet it is covered with detailed images of snakes, hybrid creatures, divine figures, and celestial symbols. As reported by Greek Reporter, researchers have debated the meaning of the images for decades. A new study now suggests that the decoration follows a clear cosmological story. The central scene appears to be a celestial boat carried by two deities. In the ancient Near East, this type of boat represented the divine path of the sun and moon across the sky. Earlier interpretations suggested scenes of conflict, but the new reading proposes that the images show a peaceful act of creation. The rising sun pushes away darkness and restores order. According to the study, this sequence predates the Babylonian creation text known as the Enuma Elish by more than 1,000 years. If this interpretation is correct, the cup may be one of the earliest artworks to show an organized picture of the universe. The study also suggests that someone made the cup around 2300 BC in northern Syria, an area known for skilled metalwork. About a century later, around 2200 BC, it was placed in a tomb in the southern Levant. Its imagery reflects a time of strong cultural connections across the region, when ideas about the sun, the heavens, and divine order spread between neighboring societies. A recently identified artifact called the Lidar Hoyuk Prism shows similar symbols and supports the new interpretation. Together, the two objects suggest an early tradition of cosmological imagery long before later Mesopotamian texts. The study appeared in Luwian Studies. That wraps up the news for this week. For more stories and daily news updates, visit Archaeologica on the World Wide Web at archaeologica.org, where all the news is history. 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I'm Laura Kennedy, and I'll see you next week.
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1: The Public News Service Wednesday afternoon update. I'm Mike Clifford. An official with the Department of Health and Human Services says the agency has frozen all child care payments to the state of Minnesota after allegations of fraudulent daycare centers. That from ABC News. They report Deputy Secretary Jim O'Neill said in a post that HHS is tightening requirements for payments from the administration for children and families to all states, requiring a justification and a receipt or photo evidence. ABC notes the move comes after an unverified online video from a conservative influencer, Nick Shirley, alleging fraud in child care in Somali communities in Minneapolis. Minneapolis officials dispute the allegations. Meantime, as folks in Ohio prepare to enter the new year, the League of Women Voters of Ohio is urging residents to consider civic engagement as part of their New Year's resolutions, arguing it can help people feel more connected to decisions that affect their communities.
2: The nonpartisan organization says the start of a new year is often when people reflect on personal goals and consider changes they want to make in their lives. Jen Miller, executive director of the League, says civic participation fits naturally into that moment of reflection.
3: The new year is a great reset. It's a time for us to think about who we've been and where we've been and what we want to be different. Thinking about how government represents us is a critical piece of that.
2: Miller says many Ohioans closely follow political developments but don't always see civic participation as something they can actively do on a regular basis. Farah Siddiqui reporting.
1: And as 2025 comes to a close, Connecticut advocacy groups are looking to hit the ground running in 2026. The coming legislative session will be shorter than the one in 2025, running from February to early May.
4: Despite this, there's hope legislation on various social and consumer issues will pass. AARP Connecticut is focusing on laws providing supports for caregivers, consumer protections, and affordable high-speed internet. John Erlinghauser with AARP Connecticut says given the pushback from providers, defending the net equity program is a high priority.
5: It's necessary because when the affordable connectivity program expired at the federal level, it left a big void in high-speed internet. Internet is not only important in fighting social isolation, but also helps with telehealth and safety, other things, and it keeps people connected.
4: Along with this, Erlinghauser hopes to see the state implement no-excuse absentee voting after a state referendum lifted a ban on it. I'm Edwin J. Vieira.
1: And a new study finds that pregnancy raises the woman's risk of cardiovascular complications like heart attack, stroke, hypertension, and even death. Researchers at Massachusetts General Hospital looked at medical records from 56,000 pregnancies. Dr. Amir Ahmed is a cardiologist with Dignity Health and a volunteer with the American Heart Association.
6: Pregnancy itself is a big cardiovascular risk factor for patients who have underlying risk factors, but even patients who don't should be aware that there could be cardiovascular complications related to pregnancy, and that may have longstanding implications for them.
1: Heart disease is the number one killer of new moms. This is Public News Service.
7: With Affordable Care Act subsidies expiring today, many folks in Montana will ring in the new year with higher health insurance costs.
8: While the U.S. House is set to vote on the subsidies in January, it doesn't help people who've already made coverage decisions for the month. That includes former University of Montana adjunct professor Bradley Cook. He lives in Hamilton, Montana, and says his premiums went from $260 a month to almost $700 a month. He says his deductible also more than doubled, which he describes as simply prohibitive.
9: My Social Security isn't doubling, so it, in effect, was like a $15,000 expense out of pocket before I get any real insurance help. So I had to just cancel that.
8: People making more than 400% of the poverty level will no longer get the ACA extended subsidies. I'm Laura Hatch reporting.
7: In Minnesota, now accepting applications for paid leave benefits under a new statewide program. The high-profile law takes effect Thursday. State lawmakers say they want to ensure a smoother rollout by welcoming enrollees early.
10: The legislature approved startup funds, but over time, benefits will be covered by a payroll tax shared by participating employees and their employers. Supporters say it helps workers with limited access to these perks when they need to step away for medical reasons. The Department of Employment and Economic Development's Evan Rowe reminds those eligible they can get up to 12 weeks of partial wage replacement for personal leave or up to 12 weeks when caring for a loved one. There's a 20-week cap when those needs overlap.
11: Most common example where you'd have both types of leave might be a mother who's giving birth to a child.
10: This program is not linked to the fraud fallout seen in human services programs in Minnesota, but Roe acknowledges the scrutiny over state government right now. I'm Mike Moen.
7: Finally, West Virginia and other Appalachian states counting on federal investment in clean energy are seeing those funds vaporize, leaving communities uncertain about jobs, reduced emissions, and their economic future.
12: A new report from Reimagine Appalachia outlines specific projects across the state hanging in limbo, including a $129 million grant from the Department of Energy to build utility-scale solar farms on two former surface mine sites in Nicholas County. Rika Rothenstein, a senior research associate for the group, says the frozen funding has huge impacts on the region.
13: Those solar farms would produce 250 megawatts of electric power, and that's enough to service around 39,000 homes.
12: The findings show nearly 70% of projected clean energy jobs in Appalachian states are now at risk. This is Nadia Romlagan for West Virginia News Service.
7: This is Mike Clifford for Public News Service, member and listener supported. 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
14: Last week on the Health Report, we had a story from New Zealand based on a paper in the British Medical Journal where Auckland researchers had brought together 11 trials of calcium supplementation. That's calcium supplementation alone, not with vitamin D, and claimed that this meta-analysis, which is what such a study is called, found that calcium supplements were associated with a 30% increased risk of heart attacks and perhaps a risk of strokes. This has infuriated some Australian and overseas researchers who believe the study was flawed and could wrongly push consumers and doctors towards expensive medications. One such specialist in the field and someone who's done his own trials of calcium is Richard Prince, who's Professor of Medicine at the University of Western Australia and an endocrinologist at Sir Charles Gairdner Hospital in Perth.
15: The first problem is that it's actually old news. Nobody in the world is recommending calcium on its own. It's recommending calcium and vitamin D. The second is that the endpoints selected...
14: Just to explain, endpoints are code for what are you looking for as an outcome of your research project.
15: That's correct. They actually had three endpoints: myocardial infarction or heart attack, stroke and sudden death.
14: Why is that unusual?
15: They're not commonly used by the classification organisation, the ICD.
14: So what you're saying is that their codes don't necessarily match those names?
15: The problem is when you're doing these sorts of post hoc second and C tests, the naming is absolutely critical. The third problem was that a lot of the adverse events for myocardial infarction were patient self-report, and that is known to be inaccurate in at least 30% of cases.
14: In other words, the researchers asked people whether or not they'd had a heart attack or stroke in the follow-up rather than verified it from hospital records.
15: Correct, yes.
14: And one of the 11 studies looked at was in fact yours.
15: And we've now gone back to look at verified cases, the discharge summaries as coded by our coding clerks in Western Australia, and can show, if anything, a slight protection in our calcium-treated patients.
14: But not all of the 11 studies that they looked at relied on patient reports.
15: But the trouble is that when you combine all these numbers, it's very difficult to know where the primary effect is coming from.
14: Professor Reid argued that he got experts in to adjudicate whether or not they thought they were heart attacks. Surely that would have been a better ascertainment.
15: But it's not possible to adjudicate it further unless you go back to the hospital records as we did.
14: So you could be forgiven, and maybe it's my fault for actually putting it on here, but the public could be forgiven for being very frustrated with the medical profession. One week on the Health Report we're saying one thing and one week we're saying the opposite. Why do we get to this pretty point apart from perhaps my inadequacy?
15: Science progresses by discussion and argument. The Auckland position is highly contested amongst experts.
14: Where do you stand with vitamin D? Is there any suggestion that even if there was a risk from calcium that vitamin D might protect?
15: It should be pointed out that there was an excellent meta-analysis in the Annals of Internal Medicine, and what these colleagues decided was that calcium and D may be protective and calcium alone was neither good nor bad.
14: What's your advice for people who should have calcium supplements and at what age?
15: In view of the epidemic nature of vitamin D deficiency, even in Australia, that as you age, your risks of fracture rise, and at a certain point you should commence calcium and vitamin D in the dose of, according to the NHS and MRC, 1,300 milligrams of calcium and vitamin D at least 800 units. The exact point at which you commence that is thought to be around 65 or 70.
14: And just finally, Richard, what is the evidence that if you take calcium and vitamin D in those doses that you actually get a reduction in
15: fractures? This is again be looked at in many, many studies. Calcium and vitamin D reduce fractures

0: with low-risk treatments and that high-risk patients are treated with pharmaceuticals.
1: And there are calculators available to find out what your risk might be?
0: Indeed, there are, available through the Osteoporosis Australia website.
1: Richard Prince, who's Professor of Medicine at the University of Western Australia and an endocrinologist at Sir Charles Gairdner Hospital in Perth. I'm Norman Swan. You've been listening to The Health Report, and I'll see you next
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5: Fatherhood actually causes testosterone to go down.
6: People who have an AA profile were less likely to be optimistic and somewhat more likely to be depressed.
7: Sweet, salty, umami, and bitter taste are each represented in their own hotspots. And these hotspots are clearly arranged in a map that's reproducible from animal to animal.
3: This week, rethinking sex and math, locating taste in the brain, and the effects of fatherhood on testosterone levels. But first, correspondent Justin Warner tells us how researchers are pushing the bounds of artificial intelligence with football.
8: Football coaches often study footage from past games to refine their strategy. Now a computer can do the same sort of thing. Argonne State University computer scientist Alan Fern and his colleagues are behind it. Their goal is to create artificial intelligence that can analyze complex visual scenes.
9: A lot of people might not realize this, but computers are actually very bad today at understanding the visual world. So just setting a camera up and hooking it up to a computer, having it stare at a street, there's nothing that can reliably track all the people and understand what those people are doing, what their interactions are.
8: To work on the problem, they decided to teach a computer about football using real footage from past Argonne State games. Fern says football makes a good test case because it's relatively controlled yet highly complex.
9: There's 22 people on the field, not including the referees, and they're all occluding each other, doing different activities, banging into each other. And there's no computer system today that can understand all of this as well as a small child.
8: Fern's team programmed the computer to track and analyze passing plays.
9: And it eventually learned the typical things that seem to work or not work. And it was able to use that information to design plays in a video game that it played. And basically what the end result was is this computer was able to design much better plays after having watched all of this previous video than plays it could design without watching any of that video.
8: He says the current program still couldn't outwit a serious fan, much less a Vince Lombardi. But with further refinements, it may pave the way for algorithms that can analyze the movements of all kinds of groups, from shoppers in a store to soldiers on the battlefield.
3: Thanks, Justin. Men often perform better than women on visual spatial tasks, but biology alone may not explain it. University of California at San Diego researcher Moshe Hoffman and his colleagues studied two genetically similar tribes from northeast India. The Karbi society is male-dominated, but among the Khasi, women inherit property and anchor households. People from each tribe were given a visual spatial puzzle.
10: And your task is to take these pieces, which are all jumbled together, and to put them together to make a face. So it really requires having to kind of visualize how the pieces will put together if you rotate them. And so what we find is that among the Karbi, it takes women significantly longer than men, I think something like 1.5 times as long, whereas among the Khasi, there's no gender difference.
3: Education proved to be an advantage in both groups. Hoffman says this suggests that society may play a bigger role in this gender difference than we thought. Next, Suzanne tells us how a brain hormone may affect depression and optimism.
11: Having a particular variant of a gene that controls the hormone oxytocin may influence how optimistic a person is. This according to UCLA social neuroscientists Shimon Sapphire Bernstein and Shelley Taylor. Taylor says the oxytocin receptor gene has two variants. The researchers found that volunteers with two copies of the adenine, or A form of the gene, tend to have a different outlook on life than those with two copies of the guanine, or G form of the gene.
6: People who have an AA profile were less likely to be optimistic and somewhat more likely to be depressed.
11: She emphasizes that while the findings were robust, people with the A variant of the gene can learn techniques to help them them deal with stress and depression successfully. She adds that developing

0: Strong social bonds can also help counteract the gene variant's influence on a person's outlook.
1: Thanks, Suzanne. Next, Justin tells us that fatherhood may affect a man's hormone levels.
2: When a man becomes a dad, his future includes more responsibility and less testosterone. This according to Northwestern University anthropologist Lee Gettler and his colleagues. His team was building on past research, which found that fathers tend to have lower testosterone levels than similar childless men. But the reason for the difference wasn't clear.
3: So the question remained whether men with low testosterone were simply more likely to become fathers, or whether fatherhood sort of caused a decline in testosterone once men became parents.
2: Gettler's team followed more than 600 men in the Philippines from age 21 to 26. All of them started out single, but those who ended up becoming fathers in the ensuing 5 years experienced greater drops in testosterone than those who didn't.
3: Because they started as single non-fathers and we were able to track all of them through time, that tells us that fatherhood actually causes testosterone to go down rather than men with low testosterone simply being more likely to become fathers.
2: The drops were steeper still among dads who made significant contributions to childcare. As to why this happens, Gettler says the jury's out, but the findings are consistent with animal data, which suggests that testosterone promotes competitive behaviors that are useful for finding a mate, but possibly counterproductive for parenting.
1: Thanks, Justin. In a landmark psychological study, preschoolers were given a choice. They could eat one treat now or two treats later. Kids who could wait longer had fewer behavioral problems and higher SAT scores years later. Recently, Stanford psychologist Ian Gottlieb and his colleagues studied some of the same people, now in their 40s. The subjects' relative willpower was still consistent with their four-year-old selves, and that related to differences in brain activity.
4: The differences in activation seem to be in areas of the brain that are responsible for the regulation of emotion, that are responsible for cognitive executive control.
1: The most impulsive subjects not only had lower activity in the control centers, but stronger responses in the emotional centers. The results also suggest that people with addictions or self-control issues may also feel pleasure more intensely than others. Finally today, Suzanne tells us how scientists are locating the centers of taste in the brain.
0: Why does a sweet orange taste so different from a bitter grapefruit? The answer may lie in a part of the brain called the insular cortex. Neuroscientist Nick Reba of the National Institutes of Health and his colleagues Xiao K. Chen and Charles Zucker of Columbia University measured brain activity in mice as they were given different substances. Specific areas of the brain lit up for four of the five known tastes.
5: Sweet, salty, umami, and bitter taste are each represented in their own hotspots. And these hotspots are clearly arranged in a map that's reproducible from animal to animal.
0: Strangely, the researchers were unable to locate a set of neurons in the insular cortex that respond to sour tastes. They speculate that the acids in sour foods may stimulate nerves in the mouth other than just the taste buds, and so might actually be represented in a different part of the brain.
1: Thanks, Suzanne. Well, that's our show for this week. Next week, we'll have more exciting stories from the world of science. Until then, tune into the Science Update Podcast Daily Edition every day, Monday through Friday. 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You can also check out Science Update's fan page on Facebook or follow us on Twitter. And if you have a science question, give us a call at 1-800-WHY-IS-IT. If we use your question, we'll send you a Science Update mug. Thanks for listening. I'm Bob Hirshon for AAAS, the Science Society.

0: Hi, my name is Ken Chisholm. I'm the director of the Science Working Group at Radio Newark. I'm retired now, but I spent my career in the chemical industry after obtaining university degrees in forestry, botany, and biochemistry. 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There are so many stories right here in Newark. 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
1: Our everyday world is in the thin web of life that surrounds our planet. We see living organisms made possible by solar energy, water, air, and nutrients from the earth. Maybe all living creatures are not in an environment similar to ours. When looking for life in other places in the universe, we can take some clues from the living systems in extreme environments on our own planet. Currently, scientists are investigating some of the weirdest and toughest places to live on planet Earth. One of these is near volcanic hotspots on the ocean floor. A mile and a half or more below the sea level, the pressure is more than 100 times higher than on the surface. There is total darkness, and the water temperature can reach more than 400 degrees Celsius. With no sunlight to power them, this seemingly hostile environment is rich with living creatures from microbes to huge tube worms. These strange and otherworld-like creatures receive their energy and nutrients from the warm water produced by nearby searing hot volcanic vents. In our world, the food chain is powered by the sun. A key to understanding deep ocean life and perhaps that on other worlds is the food chain which exists in total darkness near the sea floor. We suspect that conditions in the salty oceans of the moon of Jupiter, Europa, could possibly be similar to the areas around deep-sea volcanic vents on the ocean floor of planet Earth. It bends our imaginations to consider what might live there. For Travelers in the Night, this is Dr. Al Grauer. Go to travelersinthenight.org, program 176, for more information.
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3: Do steroid injections help with carpal tunnel?
4: What's the evidence for screening for peripheral arterial disease?
3: How often do rotator cuff injuries occur, and what should we do about them?
4: And are we overdiagnosing thyroid cancer?
3: That's what we're talking about this week on PodMed, the weekly look at the medical headlines from Johns Hopkins. I'm Elizabeth Tracy.
4: And I'm Rick Lang, professor of medicine at Johns Hopkins and vice chairman of medicine at the University of Texas in San Antonio.
3: And in full disclosure to our listeners, as always, we're recording from France, where you unfortunately broke your clavicle the first day and are not doing any cycling at all, but consuming lots of French food.
4: I don't only get to enjoy the cycling, but I do get to still enjoy the French food and French wine. You're absolutely right, Elizabeth.
3: Yeah, and using wine in preference to other means of pain control, as I understand it. Let's turn then to what we're going to talk about this week. Why don't we talk first about the Journal of the American Medical Association, a provocative study where you've educated me a little bit on rotator cuff injuries and how often they occur and what should we do about them?
4: This issue of shoulder pain is the third most common musculoskeletal reason that people seek medical care. At any one time, it affects somewhere between 7 and 26% of adults. In this particular study, did a meta-analysis to identify the most common, actually the most accurate clinical exam findings for rotator cuff disease, because this is a diagnosis that can be confirmed with imaging, but should be able to be made in a general practitioner's office. And they found 28 different studies that assessed the different examinations of referred patients by specialists. This is orthopedists. On the basis of this, the authors are able to recommend 5 very simple tests, one that involves the elicitation of pain and the others that examine the strength of the shoulder. And with these tests, one can reasonably well establish whether someone has rotator cuff disease. Now, Elizabeth, rather than go into each of the description of the tests, because people are going to want to say, well, which test is it and how do I do it? One of the things that I really most enjoyed about this article is it had terrific pictures and terrific figures that showed exactly what those 5 physical exam findings are. These are exams that can be mastered by general clinicians and even the lay individuals to find out if they have rotator cuff disease. So I'm going to suggest that we post this particular article on our blog.
3: All right. Well, because you have already, as I said, educated me that this problem is so much more common than what I would have ever guessed. I mean, I really thought it was limited to pitchers, and I thought that's why you were picking it this time. I definitely will talk about this on the blog. But let's just return then to this idea of rotator cuff injury. What can people do about it?
4: A lot of these injuries occur as a result of falls, so preventing falls can be very helpful. Many of them occur just as a part of the aging process, and that is for people under the age of 30, about 1 in 40 can have rotator cuff disease. Over the age of 70, it's as much as 1 in 7 individuals. So one of the ways we can prevent these is to do exercises that strengthen these particular four muscle groups.
3: So prevention then is the best strategy.
4: Absolutely. But once it does occur, most of these injuries are treated conservatively. Surgery is only done in extreme cases. Even many complete rotator cuff tears can be treated successfully conservatively.
3: Okay, well, that's good news then. So for all those folks out there I didn't know about, then we're going to refer them to this article. Let's turn then to something else that's interesting in that it's extremely common. That's thyroid cancer. In the British Medical Journal, a study looking at the overdiagnosis of thyroid cancer.
4: This gets to the issue that we've talked before with regard to prostate cancers. This particular article is an analysis that's looked at what's happened with both cancer screening, cancer diagnosis, and more importantly, cancer mortality over the last 30 years. And what they determined was, for example, in the United States, the incidence of thyroid cancer has tripled over the last 30 years, making it now one of the fastest growing diagnoses. However, the mortality has not changed at all. Thyroid cancer surgery has gone up 60%. Radiation therapy has gone up 300%. But perhaps we're treating cancers that would never cause problems to begin with.
3: Okay, so we know that we're finding these things incidentally often because people are having exams for other reasons. And then, oops, we see this thing and, oh no, now we got to follow it up. What do we know right now about the natural history of thyroid nodules?
4: If you just do an autopsy study, you'd find that a third of people who died from other causes actually had thyroid cancer. It was usually pretty small. Cancers that are very small, less than 5 millimeters, certainly less than 20 millimeters, oftentimes don't cause problems. And in the absence of a positive family history or evidence of metastasis or a large tumor, oftentimes they don't cause issues at all. So as a result, these authors are recommending that we don't do routine screening for thyroid cancers, that it be limited to people that either have symptoms or have a large detectable nodule on exam.
3: So we can avoid the screening aspect of it, but what do we do about these incidentalomas?
4: Well, if you just do MRI or CT scans of the neck, 16% of them have small incidental findings in the thyroid. What the authors are recommending is, unless there's a family history or unless it's large, that we really shouldn't do anything about it, other than to perhaps observe it. If it grows larger, then it could be addressed.
3: Okay, let's leave that one then. Now let's turn to Annals of Internal Medicine since we're talking about screening. The recommendations of the USPSTF on screening for peripheral arterial disease or PAD.
4: All right, for those that may not be familiar, the USPSTF is the United States Preventive Services Task Force. It's a group that is supposed to be unbiased and independent that really looks at the literature and assesses treatments or various screening techniques. And in this particular one, they assess the utility of doing screening for peripheral arterial disease or atherosclerosis in the blood vessels to the lower extremities, to the legs. And why this is important is because if individuals are determined to have peripheral arterial disease, they have a 2- to 4-fold increased risk of having cardiovascular disease. So let's take people that are asymptomatic. Let's determine if they have peripheral arterial disease. If they do, that identifies a high-risk group, maybe we should treat them more intensively. But when they looked at the data, 96% of individuals that have peripheral arterial disease have one of these four risk factors: smoking, high blood pressure, high cholesterol, or diabetes. This already puts those individuals at a higher risk for cardiovascular disease, and those risk factors need to be addressed. Based on the current literature, routine screening of asymptomatic individuals does not give any more information than routine risk screening with those things that I mentioned. Furthermore, low-dose aspirin did not prevent cardiovascular events. All it did was increase the risk of major bleeding. So on the basis of this, the USPSTF concludes that the current evidence is insufficient to recommend routine screening or routine treatment of asymptomatic people for peripheral arterial disease.
3: Just say no. Finally, then, let's turn to another article in Annals of Internal Medicine. Steroid injection. Oh, are we even going to talk about that with everything that's been going on for that? And carpal tunnel syndrome, very common condition that people who work at computers all day develop.
4: And that's an entrapment of the ulnar nerve as it travels underneath the tendon of the wrist. This is called the carpal tunnel. In people that have irritation of this nerve or inflammation, it can result in pain and tingling in the fingers and actually weakness in the affected hand. Now, the most common treatment initially is wrist splinting, and it can be very effective. But when it's not, the real question is, does steroid injections help? More importantly, can it prevent surgery? So this is a randomized placebo-controlled trial of 111 patients. They're randomized to one of three groups. So these were all patients that had initially had wrist treatment and it wasn't successful. A third of them got injection with placebo. A third got injection with 40 milligrams of dexamethasone, steroid, and a third got a higher dose, 80 milligrams of dexamethasone. And they assessed their symptoms at 10 weeks, and then assessed how many patients required surgery over the subsequent year. And what they determined was that the patients who received the steroid injections, and by the way, neither the physician nor the patient knew which they were getting, steroid or placebo, had better symptom relief at 10 weeks. But at 1 year, a lot of the effects had worn off. They weren't very durable. And in fact, 3 out of 4 patients ultimately needed surgery nevertheless.
3: Sounds like an awful lot of these steroid injection strategies that just postpone eventual more, shall I call it, definitive treatment of the condition.
4: You know, I think you can look at the study in one of two ways, kind of the half glass full, half glass empty. You can say, well, gosh, the results of steroids were short term. Or you can say, gosh, the use of steroids prevented 1 in 4 surgeries. You know, we're doing a lot of carpal tunnel surgery, and perhaps that's not such a bad way to look at it either. So I agree with you. Depending upon what your perspective is, determines how you're going to view this particular study results.
3: And I guess it comes down again to the individual patient. If they would like to give it a try and see if they can avoid surgery altogether, fabulous. And if not, at least they can postpone it a little bit.
4: That's one of the values of looking at these studies critically, is you can tell the patient, gosh, we'll give you the steroid injection, and there's a 1 out of 4 chance it could avoid surgery, or it may not. And on the basis of that, the individuals can be involved in that decision-making process. So that's why I thought it was important that our listeners know whether steroids can be helpful and durable in patients with carpal tunnel syndrome.
3: Excellent. We're going to end with that. I wish you safe travels to Italy. That's a look at this week's medical headlines from Johns Hopkins. I'm Elizabeth Tracy.
4: And I'm Rick Lang. Y'all live well.

0: By the time I hit my 50s, I'd learned a few things, like how family is precious. 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And 99% of people over 50 already have the virus that causes shingles. 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The painful, blistering rash disrupted my life for weeks. Don't learn about your shingles risk the hard way. Talk to your doctor or pharmacist today. 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
1: This is Scientific American's 60 Second Science. I'm Clara Moskowitz. Got a minute? The news last month that gravitational waves had been discovered made waves throughout the world of science. The finding from the Laser Interferometer Gravitational Wave Observatory, or LIGO, showed that extreme gravity can cause ripples in space-time. In the case studied, the extreme gravity came from two colliding black holes. Now one scientist is suggesting an added wrinkle, that those two black holes might have originated in a single star.
2: The situation is similar to a pregnant woman that has twin babies in her belly.
1: Avi Loeb of the Harvard Smithsonian Center for Astrophysics. He's proposing the idea in a paper that's been accepted for publication in the astrophysical journal Letters. Loeb became suspicious because just 0.4 seconds after LIGO spotted the gravitational waves, a space telescope called Fermi glimpsed a bright flash of gamma-ray light in the same area of the sky.
2: Detecting such a signal is quite surprising from a collision of two black holes. What could be the source of a flash of light following a black hole merger?
1: Colliding black holes should not produce such light, but the death of a very massive star could.
2: My idea was that if the star is spinning very rapidly to start with, then as its core collapses, it produces a bar that breaks into two clumps of matter, sort of like a dumbbell configuration. And these two clumps of matter orbit a common center, and they eventually collapse independently into two black holes.
1: Of course, it's possible that the Fermi telescope signal was a false alarm. So we'll see if future gravitational wave detections are also accompanied by flashes of light, supporting the idea that twin black holes collided upon the collapse of a massive star.
3: Thanks for the minute. For Scientific American 60 Second Science, I'm Clara Moskowitz.
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6: This is the World Industrial News for Monday, June 29th. Brought to you by Industrial Info Resources of Sugar Land, Texas. The Federal Energy Regulatory Commission on June 18th issued shale cause orders for six regional transmission organizations to either reform or justify their tariffs for connecting large energy users, such as data centers, to regional electric grids. The orders stem from a previous directive from the U.S. Department of Energy. Industrial Info Resources is tracking 2,310 U.S. data center projects planned to start construction between January 2026 and December 2028, valued at $2.2 trillion. The nation already has about 1,817 operating data centers. Norway's Equinor has followed in the footsteps of rivals BP and Shell by dropping its renewable energy targets while increasing investment in North Sea oil and gas drilling. In a recent strategy update, Equinor confirmed that it is dropping a 2030 renewable energy capacity goal of 10 to 12 gigawatts and replacing it with a more general power generation investment plan that includes non-renewable electricity sources. Australia's regional New South Wales government has committed $100 million to back a number of large-scale battery energy storage system projects. The projects are designed to help with electric grid stability as a number of key coal-fired plants face closure from 2029. For details on these and other breaking news, read the full stories at industrialinfo.com. I'm Christine Ramos, reporting for Industrial Info News.

0: Question of the Week from the Naked Scientists.
1: Hello and welcome to Question of the Week from the Naked Scientists with me, Diana O'Carroll. This week I've been eating lots and lots of chocolate to see if it's poisonous.
2: Hello, this is Alvin Raj from Cambridge, Massachusetts. Why is chocolate poisonous for dogs?
1: It seems like the ultimate torture, something so extraordinarily delicious, tasty, flavoursome, a food of the gods, and yet it's poisonous.
3: I'm Sarah Langley Hobbs, university surgeon at the Queen's Veterinary School Hospital, University of Cambridge. Yes, chocolate unfortunately is toxic to dogs, and the reason it is because it contains a compound called theobromine. Theobromine and caffeine are both present in chocolate, but theobromine is the problem, and they're both methyl xanthines. In dogs, theobromine is very long-lasting, so it's got a very long half-life of about 18 hours, whereas in people, half-life is only 2 or 3 hours, and people readily absorb the theobromine. I think it's just the fact that every species has different metabolism. We see differences between dogs and cats with certain drugs. So, for example, you shouldn't give a cat paracetamol, whereas dogs can tolerate paracetamol. So it's just a species difference, probably different enzymes that are present in the system. So how much theobromine is toxic, you might ask yourself. So if a dog eats a couple of M&Ms, that's not going to cause any problem. The toxic levels vary from 20 milligrams per kilogram of theobromine to about 150 milligrams per kilogram of theobromine. So what does that mean in reality? Well, putting it into a typical scenario, if you've got a Labrador and that ate a 200 gram bar of dark chocolate, that potentially is enough to kill your dog. So it's actually not very much. And the big problem at this time of year is someone giving you a box of chocolates, wrapped up, you put it under the Christmas tree, and the dog eats the box of chocolates. And if that happens, you certainly should call your vet as soon as possible.
1: Theobromine is the chemical culprit responsible for poisoning dogs. Their digestive enzymes simply can't break the chemical down fast enough, and if they have enough of it, it's toxic. You can get alternatives for your dogs, though, which are made from carob pods rather than cocoa. On the forum, Madida Scientia mentioned that the body weight of the animal can play a part. Board chemist said that selective pressure for digesting plant-based chemicals, like theobromine, had never been placed on dogs, as their ancestors would have been predominantly meat-eaters. And it seems we all might have to make some adjustment to our environment for the next question of the week.
4: My name is Jenny Boyd. I live in Edmond, West Virginia, United States. My question is, how is carbon output, carbon emissions measured for various countries, and how accurate are those measurements?
1: Do they just guess? How accurate are CO2?

0: 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And that's at thenakedscientist.com/forum.
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3: This is the Business Review from KWBU and Baylor University's Handkammer School of Business. Good morning. I'm CJ Jackson. Today, I'm talking with Kelly Gay, a senior majoring in finance from the Houston area. Kelly is in the portfolio practicum class at Baylor University, where 15 students handle one of the largest student-managed investment funds in the nation. Kelly, tell us about your stock pick and why you recommend it.
4: The objective of our portfolio, the Door Fund, is to hold stocks on a long-term basis to outperform the S&P 500. So if there are any day traders out there, these aren't stocks that you should hold for, you know, a week or 2 weeks. These are long-term holdings that we see that have very high growth potential. And then the two stocks that I'll be recommending today are Amgen Incorporated and DaVita Incorporated. First, I'll talk about Amgen. Amgen's principal activities are discovering, developing, manufacturing, and marketing human therapeutics based on advances in cellular and molecular biology. They market human therapeutic products in the area of hematology, oncology, and inflammation. These key products include Epigen, Arenasep, Neulasta, Nepigen, and Enbrel. Some kind of key bullet points that make Amgen a key stock that we hold in our long-term growth fund are that they have one of the largest market caps at nearly $75 billion, and they have revenues of over $10 billion. And then on to our next recommendation, DaVita Incorporated. DaVita Incorporated is the largest independent provider of dialysis services in the United States for treatment of chronic kidney failure, a condition also known as end-stage renal disease. DaVita is also profiting from an expanding population, a faster-growing subgroup of individuals ages 50 and older, an increase in life expectancy, rising recurring revenues, and a stable Medicare reimbursement rates.
3: Great. Thanks, Kelly. Our guest today was Baylor student Kelly Gay. 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I'm CJ Jackson. 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
5: Binge drinking, a common and dangerous behavior for all ages, is defined as 4 or more drinks for a woman and 5 or more drinks for a man over a short period of time. This risky pattern of drinking contributes to over half of the 79,000 deaths due to alcohol each year and a range of health and social problems, including unintended pregnancy, sexually transmitted diseases, interpersonal violence, and death through car crashes. Most binge drinkers are adults who drink too much from time to time and are not alcohol dependent or alcoholics. Effective strategies to create an environment that discourages binge drinking include increasing alcohol taxes, reducing the number of places where people can purchase alcohol, and reducing the days and hours when alcohol is sold. Binge drinking is a clear health threat for the drinker and for society. Be responsible to your family, your community, and yourself. Don't binge drink.
6: Lakes on Saturn's biggest moon. I'm Jane Platt with a podcast from JPL, NASA's Jet Propulsion Laboratory in Pasadena, California. Our guest is Dr. Ellen Stofan. She's with Proxime Research in Washington, D.C., and she's on the Cassini radar team. Right now, she's teaching a class over in London, and we've got her with us today. Welcome.
7: Thank you.
6: You have a cover story in your colleagues in this week's journal Nature about lakes on Titan, which is Saturn's largest moon. What about those lakes? Tell us briefly what you now know that they're like.
7: In late July, we had a pass across the surface. We get a narrow strip about 250 kilometers wide and over 1,000 kilometers long. This particular strip went the furthest north that we had ever seen on Titan. Now, it's been long hypothesized that Titan might have oceans on the surface or some sort of lakes. So far, none of the instruments on Cassini had been able to detect any evidence of current liquids on the surface, we'd certainly seen evidence of past liquids, both in the radar data where we saw all kinds of what looked like dry riverbeds, and also the Huygens lander as it was descending had identified some of these same channel-like features. But when we took this radar pass back in July, very high up into the northern hemisphere, once we got into the region above about 70 degrees north on Titan, there were just lakes everywhere. We detected a whole lot of lakes, in fact, over 75 lakes, ranging in size from about a mile and a half across to over 40 miles across. So these are quite a lot of lakes, and some of them quite substantial in size.
8: And tell me about them. First of all, how are they unlike those on Earth?
7: Here on Earth, our lakes are filled with water. On Titan, it's 90 degrees Kelvin, which is just extremely, extremely cold. Remember, Saturn is very far out from the sun, so it's very cold out there. It turns out at those temperatures, what's liquid is methane, which we think of as being very different, like a gas on the Earth. But on Titan, it's actually cold enough that methane is a liquid. We also think that the lakes have some sort of another hydrocarbon compound called ethane in them. So, again, things that on Earth you just don't find in a liquid state. Out at the cold temperatures of Titan, they're a liquid. But despite this sort of very exotic chemistry, in other senses, the lakes are very like those on the Earth. The methane ethane would be kind of transparent the way water is on Earth. It would be behaving like water. The lakes could have small waves on the surfaces. So if it was possible for you to stand on Titan and look at the lake, you wouldn't really know it was this weird chemistry. But that's the major difference. The other similarity is part of the reason we could identify these as lakes is the way they look. They look very similar to lakes on Earth. They have channels feeding into them, just like you have rivers feeding into lakes on the Earth. The shapes of them, their shorelines, all of those geologic aspects of the lakes are actually very familiar.
8: Interesting. So if you actually could be on Titan, you might sit there and see a nice, beautiful-looking lake, and maybe you could watch the sunset over it?
7: Well, the one thing that we were talking about this on the radar team because we were thinking, you know, what would you see if you were standing by the edge of one of these lakes? That's, you know, assuming you could take the 90 degrees Kelvin and all the other stuff, is, you know, of course, it's winter in the northern hemisphere of Titan, and you're quite far away from the sun, so it would be rather dim light. And instead of being blue, you know, the way our sky is and then the way the water looks on the Earth, everything would have sort of an orangey, reddish hue. So in that sense, you would certainly know you weren't on the Earth, but, you know, again, the landscape might not be as exotic as we would think.
8: So what is the significance in terms of the science discovery? What is the excitement about? What does this tell you, or what path does it put you on?
7: Titan is right now really the first body in the solar system that we've been to that has an active fluid liquid cycle. You know, on the Earth here, it's the hydrologic cycle. You know, we almost have to make up a new word for it on Titan. It's the methanologic cycle. But it's the first place where you have rain, you have erosion, you have lakes. They probably vary seasonally. You know, obviously, at some point in the past, Mars had that, but on Titan, it's happening right now, and that's extremely exciting from a scientific point of view, because our ability to study climates and our ability to understand how these cycles work, you know, if we only have the Earth to study, we can only have a limited understanding, and so here's this body so far out in the solar system made of such exotic stuff, and yet the processes are ones you know, that are so important here on the Earth. And so I think in the long run, understanding how climates evolve, how bodies evolve, Titan has an awful lot to tell us.
8: Interesting. So it's relevant to us on Earth as well.
7: Yeah, but one of the other points on Titan that is so interesting is, I mean, Titan's long been a subject of interest because of the fact that it has all these hydrocarbon chemicals. It has water ice, which we know from having found volcanoes earlier with the radar on Titan. We know that ice, water ice at times melts, and you must at times have water in liquid form, though it would freeze extremely rapidly. Titan has all these chemicals on it that are the building blocks of life. And so because of this kind of, similarity to a lot of the chemicals that were around on the very early Earth, Titan's always been of interest in this whole question of, you know, how did life evolve? What were the processes going on? What were the chemicals involved? And we've long thought that Titan had important things to tell us about that. And our discovery of these lakes, the fact that they exist in liquid form, we think that they persist. They vary over seasons, but they probably persist on the surface for some amount of time. I think confirms that we're on the right track. And boy, if we could get access to those lakes, analyze the liquids that are present in those lakes, the organic sludge that probably exists at the bottom of those lakes, you know, I think, again, Titan just has an awful lot to tell us, not just geologically, but something about, you know, how life originates.
8: You would obviously like to know a lot more about these lakes. Will you have opportunities in future flybys by Cassini?
7: Well, I will say we already went back over some of the lakes that were presented in this paper. We already have one look at them, and that data is currently, we've already had two looks at them. But over the next coming years, we'll go back and revisit them several times.
8: All right. Well, thank you very much for joining us today.
7: Sure. Thank you.
8: More information on those lakes on Titan and other Cassini discoveries at nasa.gov/Cassini and http://saturn.jpl.nasa.gov. Thanks for joining us for this podcast from NASA's Jet Propulsion Laboratory.
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10: Put the sugar on your dome. This is Sandra Tsing Lo with the lowdown on science. 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Can we make it easier to absorb? 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They had a sweet solution. By mixing minoxidil with steviacide, a natural sweetener from stevia, it dissolved 18 times better. They then made microneedle patches to painlessly deliver this mixture. Together, more hair follicles grew, with nearly 70% new hair coverage after a month. Hair loss is frustrating and slow to treat, but this research might make it easier. It's definitely time to part ways with bald spots.
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12: Hello, I'm Dr. Steve Showalter, your host for Science Elements, a digest of cutting-edge research from the American Chemical Society, the world's largest scientific society. Batteries make the modern world go round. Without them, a mobile phone would still be two tin cans tied to a piece of string, a laptop would be an Etch-a-Sketch, and the iPod would just be mom and dad singing old show tunes in the car. Each year, Americans use and discard more than 3 billion batteries. Of course, some last longer than others, but overall, batteries aren't particularly cost-efficient. In fact, per kilowatt-hour, batteries are up to 267,000 times more expensive than household electricity. Then, there's the ecological concerns. Batteries can contain mercury, lead, cadmium, nickel, and other heavy metals which can contaminate the environment. Little wonder, then, that scientists are pushing the bounds of chemistry to create better, more environmentally friendly batteries. So in the next few minutes, you'll hear about how nature inspired the development of a potentially powerful and eco-friendly battery, why recycling rechargeable lithium batteries should become a high priority, and finally, in an unrelated story, how nuclear power douses greenhouse gas emissions and potentially saves lives. Taking inspiration from trees, scientists in Maryland have developed a battery made from a sliver of wood coated with tin. They say the device, which is 1,000 times thinner than a sheet of paper, has potential to become a long-lasting and environmentally friendly energy source. Their report appears in Nano Letters, a monthly ACS journal. Langbing Hu, Ting Li, and colleagues point out that today's batteries often use stiff, inflexible substrates. These materials are too rigid to release the stress that occurs as ions flow through the battery. However, the researchers knew that wood fibers from trees are supple and naturally designed to hold mineral-rich water. Electrolytes in batteries have similar traits, so they decided to explore the use of wood as the base of an experimental sodium-ion battery. The researchers used sodium rather than lithium in order to make the device more environmentally friendly. Lead author Hong Li Drew and other team members describe lab experiments in which the device performed successfully through 400 charge-discharge cycles. This puts it among the longest-lasting of all sodium-ion nano-batteries.
13: The scientists suggest that batteries using the new technology would be best suited for large-scale energy storage applications, such as wind farms or solar energy installations. Rechargeable lithium-ion batteries are the mainstays for powering everything from smartphones to components in new jetliners. But scientists in California and China say they've discovered these batteries could cause potentially adverse environmental and human health effects. They recommend stronger government policies to encourage recovery, recycling, and reuse of lithium-ion battery materials. Their report appears in Environmental Science and Technology, a semi-monthly ACS journal. Oladela Ogunzaitan and colleagues note that lithium-ion batteries are a leading energy source for portable electronic devices, accounting for $8 billion in sales worldwide. However, the researchers realize that the short 2 to 4 year lifespan of lithium-ion batteries would make them a huge contribution to the electronic waste problem, which already is the fastest growing form of solid waste. So they decided to see whether potentially toxic materials leach out and become a health and environmental threat after disposal. Using standardized leaching tests, hazard assessment models, and other methods for evaluating hazardous waste, the scientists showed that lithium-ion batteries from cell phones would meet federal government definitions of hazardous waste because of lead content. California standards would classify them as hazardous waste due to cobalt, copper, and nickel content. The researchers say these findings support the need for stronger government policy at the local, national, and international levels to encourage recovery, recycling, and reuse of lithium battery materials. In our final story this week, researchers clear the air about nuclear power. Scientists in New York report that global use of nuclear power has prevented about 1.8 million air pollution-related deaths and the release of 64 billion tons of greenhouse gases that would have resulted from burning coal and other fossil fuels. Their study appears in the ACS journal, Environmental Science and Technology. Pushkar Kurecha and James Hansen suggest that nuclear power has the potential to help control both global climate change and illness and death associated with air pollution. They say this potential exists despite serious questions about safety, disposal of radioactive waste, and diversion of nuclear material for weapons. To prove it, they analyzed nuclear power's benefits in reducing carbon dioxide emissions and air pollution deaths. Kurecha and Hansen found that nuclear power already has had a major beneficial impact. They based this conclusion upon calculations of prevented mortality and greenhouse gas emissions for a nearly 40-year period beginning in 1971. They discovered that nuclear power could prevent from 420,000 to 7 million additional deaths by the middle of this century. In addition, they say nuclear power could prevent emission of up to 240 billion tons of the greenhouse gases linked to global warming. In contrast, Kurecha says unconstrained natural gas use would not mitigate the climate problem and would cause far more deaths than the expansion of nuclear power. He notes if nuclear power usage wanes in the coming decades, the International Energy Agency predicts that achieving the major reductions in greenhouse gas emissions that are required to mitigate climate change would require heroic achievements. These would include the use of emerging low-carbon technologies, which have yet to be proven. Well, that's all for now. I'm Dr. Steve Showalter for the American Chemical Society. 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

0: At the tone, we've reached the top of the hour. 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
1: It's time for today's edition of the Public Square with Dave Zanotti. I'm Wayne Shepherd, and Dave Zanotti is here as someone who knows exactly what's going to happen in the presidential race of 2024. Right, Dave?
2: Yes, I know for certain that we'll probably get a million more questions about what exactly is going to happen in 2024, because it feels like everywhere we turn, every person we're talking to, everyone that calls or writes is basically asking the same question. Now, there's good reason for that. It's drawing nigh. There's going to be debates kicking off in very short order. There are lots of people lining up to run for office, and a number, and there are more than one candidate on both sides of the major parties, let alone the people that are likely to jump in as independents. So there's a lot of activity. We're coming into that season. But the biggest reason that people aren't sure is because there are historic changes that have happened, historic uncertainties that we've never faced before. You have a situation where you have two people running for office. Both, if they were both nominated, if Joe Biden and Donald Trump are the nominees of their respective parties, you'd have two people standing on stage that their proper way of being addressed is Mr. President.
1: Hasn't happened often, has it?
2: It hasn't happened often. The last time that happened was 1912, when Teddy Roosevelt refused to abide by the Republican Party's desire to bring President Taft back in for a second term, and Woodrow Wilson was running for the Democrats. And you had Teddy Roosevelt and basically William Howard Taft splitting the vote on the Republican side that enabled Woodrow Wilson to run. Mm-hmm. So you had two presidents, one former, one current, against running against each other. So it could happen again. It's been since 1912. So there's a lot of reasons we don't know what's happening. But there's another one that we've got to talk about, Wayne, and we probably should talk about that tomorrow in length. But it's the idea of all the indictments. What does that do to this race?
1: All right, we'll get to that next time when you join us here for the Public Square, here and online, thepublicsquare.com.
3: Profile America, Tuesday, June 29th. On this date in 1956, President Dwight Eisenhower signed a bill establishing the Interstate Highway System, originally of 41,000 miles. 65 years later, it's nearly 47,000 miles. The original estimated cost of the interstate system was around $26 billion, while to date some $500 billion has been spent on the vast project and ongoing maintenance. There are over 4.1 million miles of roads in the United States on which trucks and buses travel more than 3.2 trillion vehicle miles annually. Passenger car miles traveled adds another 1.4 trillion. Building new roads and bridges involves many of the nation's 38,000 heavy and civil engineering firms, which employ 1 million people. You can find more facts about America from the U.S. Census Bureau online at census.gov.
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6: This is the Engines of Our Ingenuity, made possible by the friends of KUHF Houston.
7: Today, we pump blood. The University of Houston's College of Engineering presents this series about the machines that make our civilization run and the people whose ingenuity created them. Christian Barnard made history in Cape Town, South Africa in 1967 with the first human heart transplant. It kept a dying man alive for another 18 days. Now in America alone, such operations annually keep more than 2,000 people alive for years. 15 years later, the first artificial heart was implanted in Barney Clark. It kept him alive for a scant 16 weeks. And even at this writing in 2007, artificial hearts remain temporary. They're still a stopgap for patients awaiting human replacement hearts. Well, maybe that'll change before this reaches reruns. Messing with the human heart was very radical in the mid-20th century. Even the most elementary heart surgery was still in its infancy, and replacement hearts, real or artificial, really pushed the envelope. They pushed credulity itself. Several 19th century doctors had sutured stab wounds to patients' hearts. Two were done successfully by black surgeon Daniel Dalton in St. Louis, one in 1889, another 2 years later. But to do more elaborate heart surgery, one had to keep a patient alive with the heart stopped. The great puzzle was, if a patient were temporarily taken off his own heart, how could he get the oxygen-rich blood needed to survive the surgery? Well, it clearly had to come from some form of external heart. In the 1930s, Charles Lindbergh and Alexis Carrel developed an external pump to reoxygenate and recirculate a patient's blood during surgery. It was only marginally successful, but it sent an important message when it made the cover of Time magazine. Obviously, the more important form of artificial heart would be the temporary one that served patients during surgery. Now an article in New Science magazine celebrates a turning point in cardiac surgery. In 1954, Walter Lillehei at the University of Minnesota had come to a startling realization. It was that we can live on a lot less blood than our hearts pump. Perhaps a human being could serve as the external pump. When a 13-month-old child showed up with a hole in the wall between two heart chambers, Lillehei, to the horror of other doctors, used the boy's father's heart to pump blood for them both. He simply shunted a portion of the father's blood through the infant while he operated. It worked. Alas, soon after the child caught pneumonia and died. But Lillehei did 27 more heart surgeries, and most of them succeeded. After Lillehei, regular heart surgery could be seen as plausible. Spurred by his successes, inventors finally produced a workable external heart pump the next year. And we all have friends who've been saved by the resulting surgeries. So I give you this little-known hero of heart surgery, hardly a household name, but his insight and action were pivotal. Now the whole business became commonplace. After Lillehei, an odd line by Longfellow takes on new meaning. He wrote, "Ah, nothing is too late till the tired heart shall cease to palpitate." I'm John Leanhart at the University of Houston, where we're interested in the way inventive minds work.

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1: Today is June 29th on Tidbits in Time, a great day. Stay with me to hear about the first flight of an aviation giant. We'll say happy birthday to an actor, look in on a Baroque painter, and remember a lyricist who put a spring in our step and a song in our hearts. All that plus, we'll take you to the product launch that changed technology forever, and it wasn't so very long ago. Tidbits in Time is next. June 29, 1944, William Gary Busey was born in Goose Creek, Texas. Mostly a character actor, he's appeared in 150-plus films and a huge number of television shows. He holds the distinction of playing the character of the last person ever shot on the television series Gunsmoke. His biggest movie-starring role was as Buddy Holly. He often plays bad guys and psychopaths and maintains a public persona of being mad as a chair. June 29, 1916, the very first Boeing plane was flown. William Edward Boeing arrived in Seattle in 1903 with optimism and plans to make a fortune in the timber business, which he quickly did. After a joyride in 1914, his vision expanded into aviation. Boeing's contribution to aviation and aerospace engineering, checklists, safety procedures, and every other aspect of commercial aviation during the last 100 years has been staggering. Boeing's come a long way since that first joyride. On June 29, 1577, Sir Peter Paul Rubens was born in Siegen, Westphalia, on the feast day of St. Peter and St. Paul, hence the name. He studied painting in Italy for a time, becoming an artist of some renown. Traveling the width and breadth of Europe and mingling with various courts, he was also embroiled in the world of diplomacy. Considered the most influential artist of his tradition, Rubens pioneered the Flemish Baroque style of movement and color. June 29, 1910 saw the birth of Frank Henry Lesser in New York City. He loved music and grew up to be an award-winning composer and lyricist. A Tin Pan Alley writer, some of his most famous work was for Broadway shows like Guys and Dolls, and for Danny Kaye's hit musical, Hans Christian Andersen. He wrote Baby, It's Cold Outside, and from one of his World War II songs came the line, Praise the Lord and Pass the Ammunition. June 29, 2007, Apple launched the iPhone. Think about it for a second. Can you believe that the smartphone is only 13 years old? What did we do before smartphones? Who can even remember? The iPhone release was a bold play that worked by changing the cell phone market from communications devices to handheld computers with touchscreens. 13 years in, 2.2 billion iPhones have been sold worldwide, and that's just Apple. Consider Samsung and other competitors.
0: For your very own email print version of Tidbits in Time,

0: Welcome to Skeptically Speaking. I'm your host, Desiree Schell. This week, we're talking about how humans communicate and how that communication has changed and might continue to evolve over the course of history. A little later, we'll talk about the origins of language with anthropologist Greg Layton. But first, I'm joined by Dr. Michael Korist. Michael is a technology theorist with an unusual perspective. His body is the future. In 2001, he went completely deaf and had a computer implanted in his head to let him hear again. This transformative experience inspired his first book, Rebuilt: How Becoming Part Computer Made Me More Human, which won the Penn USA Book Award for Creative Nonfiction. He's here today to talk about his second book, Worldwide Mind: The Coming Integration of Humanity, Machines, and the Internet. Welcome to Skeptically Speaking, Michael.
1: Hello. Thank you for having me on the show.
0: So, as I said in the introduction, you're deaf, but you have a cochlear implant. So how has that affected your perspective on the whole idea of man merging with machine?
1: Well, it made me a literal person merging with machine. So it really transformed my perspective, because instead of just reading science fiction novels about human-machine fusions, I suddenly had the experience for real. So that really let me understand that while it actually worked, it was not the same thing as science fiction fantasies of superhuman bodies. So since then, I've been interested in telling the truth, so to speak, about how human-machine interfaces really work.
0: Well, now your book is, it's very much a mix of the technology that currently exists and sort of a thought experiment, I guess, a potential framework for how we could possibly get to a worldwide mind, as you put it. So what is the worldwide mind exactly?
1: Well, that is very much the thought experiment of the book, to try to imagine what a worldwide mind is and how we might create one. So I can answer the question on a couple of levels. On the strongest level, you can see a worldwide mind as an entity composed of all the computers in the world and all their users, which has actually achieved sentience on its own. You might call that the Terminator Skynet scenario. I don't think that's a very likely outcome, because as I explained in my book, there's about 100 billion neurons in the human brain and roughly 2 billion computers and 2 billion humans on the internet, giving you 4 billion nodes. So I don't think the internet is anywhere near that point of actual sentience. So I don't think we have that kind of worldwide mind, and I don't know if we ever will. But I do argue in the book that this network of humans and computers has achieved a kind of animal awareness of events. And I use Twitter as a paradigmatic example. When something happens in the world, such as revolutions in Egypt, you get this huge Twitter stream. And I compare that to a kind of animal awareness of events happening in the world. So in that sense, I think we are actually beginning to get a kind of worldwide mind in the sense of a global communication network that reacts organically to events.
0: Well, we've talked about transhumanism a bit on the show in the past and something called the singularity. And for those who don't know that term, very, very basically, it's a theoretical point in future history where computer enhancement makes people so smart, so fast, that we can't even imagine what life will be like after that. So how does your concept of a worldwide mind differ from that idea?
1: It's really a very different idea. I wouldn't say it's an oppositional idea, but it occupies a very different territory. So in the singularity, the idea is that computers suddenly become sentient, and then because they're so much faster than us, that sentience undergoes a kind of asymptotic improvement very rapidly. My skepticism about the singularity, which I discuss a bit in the book, is that right now the internet doesn't really have any external evolutionary pressures to become smart. The reason creatures become smart in the evolutionary process is because they need to. They have to evade predators. They have to find food. And the smarter ones reproduce, and so intelligence tends to go up. But the internet doesn't have that kind of external pressure. So I don't really foresee a singularity in that sense happening. What I

0: do suggest is that the interconnection of human minds and machine interconnections, that is the internet, may achieve or allow us to perform a kind of cognition and a kind of sensation that we couldn't otherwise. So I don't see any compelling reason to believe in Kurzweil's singularity. What I propose is really an alternative model of what the future could look like, of the combination of humans and the internet doing things that neither could do separately.
1: Why exactly would we want that? And I ask that because I watch a lot of science fiction. And most of the intelligent computers ones, they don't end terribly well for us.
0: Well, let me shift gears a little bit and tell you about the idea that motivated me to write the book. So a lot of people are anxious that the internet is disconnecting us from each other, that is making us less sociable, that is shrinking our circles of face-to-face friendship, that it is diminishing the fabric of our communities. And this is a very real and very legitimate concern. Now, people tend to answer that in two different ways. There's one camp that says, oh, well, we should just give up technology because it's doing these terrible things to us. Obviously, I don't think that's viable.
1: No, that's horrible. It's a horrible idea.
0: And then you've got Kurzweil's singularity, on the other hand, which basically says, machines are just going to take over anyway and make humans irrelevant. And I don't find either answer satisfactory. So what I try to do is offer an entirely different kind of solution. We are in a world where our communications are increasingly mediated by machines. And the problem with it is that that intermediation, it doesn't engage our emotions. The technology is about sending text. It's about sending pictures. It's about sending video. But what gets left out is the kind of feelings and the kind of face-to-face information you get when you're talking to someone in person. And even in groups that are physically together, there is a kind of group mentality. You can feel when other people are alert or excited or afraid in a collective setting. Those kind of inputs are precisely what we do not get from the internet.
1: Right.
0: So in the book, I tried to imagine a kind of technology that allowed us to experience the internet as if it was part of our own sensory experience. And to do that, I suggested, would help replace some of the things that the internet has taken away from us. If we have a way to know whether other people are angry or excited or happy, not just one-on-one, but in distributed collectives across the globe, then we might begin to get some of that back, that sense of emotional engagement in this medium which now presents itself to us as cold and dissociated.
1: Well, and now there are many challenges to that, especially numerous technical ones, obviously, but there are also conceptual challenges. And one of them was the question that you asked, what does it mean to read a mind? So why is that question an obstacle to making our way towards the worldwide mind?
0: It's a very important question to discuss and raise because there are a lot of misconceptions about what mind reading means. Does it mean to know the inner speech of a person? Does it mean being able to read their brain's activation states in the sense of, oh, the amygdala is doing this and the frontal cortex is doing that? Yet we have really never nailed down what it actually means to read a person's mind. And it turned out that with current technologies like functional MRI and EEGs, these are a kind of mind reading in the sense that they do give you information about what is going on inside a person's mind. But in the book, I go to really great lengths to say that having that information still does not give you access to the interior experience of being in that person's mind. So you can learn something about what their brain is doing, but it doesn't mean that you know what they are thinking. So I'll just quickly tell you a story of this very interesting technology that allows paralyzed people to type out letters on a screen. So I saw this at a conference a couple of years ago, and a person wears this swimmer's cap that is studded with electrodes that are reading, they're reading electromagnetic potential activations going on inside the brain. It's actually a very simple technology that's been around for many, many years. And you look at a computer screen that has all the letters of the alphabet on it, and each letter is flashed once. The computer cycles through all the letters very rapidly, so that each letter, if you look at the letter J, you see it flashing a couple of times a second. Look at the letter H, that's flashing a couple of times a second. And when you look at somebody else using it, it looks kind of miraculous. Basically, you see them wearing this strange swimming cap. You see them stare at the screen, and you see letters appear in the part of the screen where their intent is being expressed. And you see words and letters and sentences appear. And it looks like a miracle. It looks like the brain is actually being read by the computer. But in the book, I probe a little bit deeper what's really going on there. And what's happening is that when your visual attention is fixed on something, like the letter J, for example, and it suddenly lights up, your visual cortex responds in a very distinctive way to seeing that visual change. And the computer picks up that response, and it says, oh, the visual cortex just kind of beeped, so to speak, and the letter J was just flashed. Therefore, I infer that the user was looking at the letter J, and then it puts the J up on the screen. So it looks like it's reading your mind, but what it's really doing is it's observing your visual cortex as it observes things change. It still has no idea what you're actually thinking. And I think that's a really good example of the disparity between what it looks like brain scanning technologies can do and how far that actually falls short of knowing what a person is really thinking and intending and feeling.
1: You're listening to Skeptically Speaking. I'm talking to Michael Korist, technology theorist and author of Worldwide Mind, The Coming Integration of Humanity, Machines, and the Internet. And that's it for us. We'll see you next week on Skeptically Speaking.
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2: Now the news. I'm Wenji. China has placed 20 Japanese entities on a new export control watch list, citing regulations on dual-use items. The Commerce Ministry named companies including Mitsui E&S and Teradrone Corporation. Chinese exporters dealing with those entities can no longer apply for general licenses and must submit individual applications with risk assessments and a written pledge that items will not boost Japan's military capabilities. U.S. media say the United States and Iran have agreed to pause mutual attacks and hold talks in Doha on Tuesday to work out their dispute over the Strait of Hormuz. A U.S. official said vessels can move freely as technical talks are set to continue. The two sides agreed to establish a hotline to coordinate traffic in the strait during negotiations in Switzerland. But an Axios report said it was still not operational. The United States conducted strikes on Iranian targets over the weekend. Iran responded by striking U.S. military positions in the region. Lebanese media say the Israeli army detonated a tunnel in southern Lebanon, with the blast heard across wide areas. A statement from Israeli Prime Minister Benjamin Netanyahu and Defense Minister Israel Katz said Israel destroyed an underground tunnel that contained hundreds of weapons and several launch shafts allegedly intended to strike Israeli territory. The incidents occurred amid continued Israeli military activity in southern Lebanon, despite the framework agreement between the United States, Israel, and Lebanon. Venezuela's National Assembly president says the number of deaths from two powerful earthquakes last week has risen to 1,450. The Chinese embassy said 8 Chinese nationals are confirmed dead. International rescue teams are racing against the clock as the critical 72-hour window for survival closes. Stephen Gibbs reports from Caracas.
3: It is extremely difficult for people to survive under this rubble after 72 hours. These rescue groups from all over the world have been doing incredible work, as have their dogs, 96 dogs that have been trained to find people under rubble. Amongst the amazing stories, the Mexican team found a young Venezuelan boy, as did the Colombians. The United States team found an infant child. There is a little bit of optimism going on. The people who live here in Venezuela have been trying to do whatever they can to save their compatriots. Amongst the big donors, actually, has been the Chinese community here. 500 tons of aid they have managed to gather.
2: The China Earthquake Administration has initiated an emergency response after a magnitude 5.5 earthquake jolted Kaohsiung County in Sichuan Province. At least 13 people suffered minor injuries, and local authorities are assessing the impact. Nearly 200 people were relocated to safe areas. Tremors were also felt in Yibin and Chengdu in the southwestern province. The World Health Organization chief says on social media that Europe has recorded more than 1,300 excess deaths linked to high temperatures since June 21st. Poland recorded its hottest ever day on Sunday. Temperatures reached 40.5 degrees Celsius in the western border town of Subice, surpassing a national record that has stood for more than a century. Germany registered a new all-time high for the third consecutive day, with the temperature reaching 41.7 degrees Celsius on Sunday afternoon in the eastern parts of the country. Hungary has ordered public sector employees to work from home as the country remains under the highest level heat alert. The Africa Centers for Disease Control and Prevention, the World Health Organization, and the Ugandan government have launched a new platform to combat the Ebola outbreak. The Joint Continental Incident Management Support Team is also designed to boost Africa's capacity to respond to future public health emergencies. The Democratic Republic of the Congo has reported more than 1,200 confirmed Ebola cases, with more than 300 deaths. In World Cup action, Stephen Eustachio scored the winner in stoppage time to help Canada defeat South Africa 1-0 and reach the round of 16. It is Canada's best run at the tournament so far. And that's the news. I'm Wenji.
1: If you've got a story to tell, I'd like to hear you on the radio.
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5: Today is June 29th. Let's take a look back at today in rock and roll history. 1957, sessions for Buddy Holly and the Crickets' song Oh Boy begin at Norman Petty Studios in Clovis, New Mexico.

Same day in 68, the release of Pink Floyd's second album, A Saucer Full of Secrets, coincides with their free concert at London's Hyde Park, with Jethro Tull, T-Rex, and Roy Harper also on the bill.

0: 1969, the Jimi Hendrix Experience played their final gig together at Mile High Stadium in Denver.
1: But first, are you experienced?
0: Same day in '69, Status Quo released Pictures of Matchstick Men in the United States.

0: Rock and roll birthdays on this date. Singer Little Eva, born Eva Narcissus Boyd in 1943 in Belhaven, North Carolina. And Deep Purple drummer Ian Paice, born in 1948 in Nottingham, England. And that's a look back at June 29th, today in rock and roll history.
1: Angel in the Darkness, the Monday Morning Memo for February 27th, 2012. My back is against the wall, and I don't know what to do. The vortex of this crisis is pulling me into a toxic blue quicksand of the soul. I struggle until hope is gone. The light is growing dim. I have no one to blame but myself. As I lift my weary eyes one last time, an unexpected angel steps quickly from the shadows. I feel his fingers tighten around my forearm. I am surprised when I see his face.
2: When a friend is in trouble, don't annoy him by asking if there's anything you can do. Think up something appropriate and do it. E.W. Howe.
1: Richard Kessler, Jeffrey Eisenberg, and Chad Prosser have never met. Yet each of them has gripped my forearm when I desperately needed a friend. Which is why it may surprise you that I recently pushed Chad into the fight of his life. The telephone rings. Caller ID says it's Chad Prosser.
3: What up, Chadbo?
1: I hear a weary sigh before Chad begins to speak. This startles me. Chad is not a sighing sort of fellow.
4: I'm getting a lot of pressure, and I need the perspective of someone outside the situation.
1: What situation?
4: South Carolina.
1: Pressure?
4: A lot of people are pushing me to run for Congress.
1: The telephone remains silent until Chad says,
4: You there?
1: Chad?
4: Yes?
1: You called the wrong friend. Before I continue, I'd like to make four things clear.
5: One.
1: It's important to me that you understand how deeply I hate politics. I feel the average politician to be a big ego in an empty suit, a cardboard cutout, a talking doll who delivers pre-recorded platitudes whenever you pull his string.
5: Two.
1: The Monday Morning Memo is not a publication of Wizard Academy. The memo is, was, and forever will be the public ramblings of a private citizen, Roy H. Williams.
5: Three.
1: Wizard Academy will never have a political opinion, alliance, or affiliation. No political meetings will ever be held on Academy property.
5: Four.
1: Penny and I are supporting two different persons running for Congress this year. Dan Grant is a Democrat. Chad Prosser is a Republican. We love them both because they are incredibly good men with the best possible motives. I yelled at Chad for half an hour. He was reluctant to run for office for all the same reasons that you or I or any other sane person would be reluctant. Exasperated, I said, Chad, when you served as director of Parks, Recreation, and Tourism for South Carolina, I saw you turn away from anything that might benefit you personally. You always said you just didn't feel it would be right, even when it was perfectly legal and above board. I saw you put the needs of the people of South Carolina ahead of your own needs day after day. I know you to be a true public servant.
4: Roy, you're making my case for me. I did my time. I served my state.
1: Chad, now it's time for you to serve the whole country. Before I let him off the phone, I made Chad promise to watch a 2-minute video David Rare recorded in Sun Pop Studios 3 years ago. When David was a junior in high school, he became a congressional page on Capitol Hill. He was later hired to be president and chief operating officer of the National Association of Broadcasters. David Rare knows Washington, D.C. like no person I've ever met. Chad watched the David Rare video. The next day, he announced his decision to run for Congress. Speaking of videos, when Chad attended his first class at Wizard Academy in 2004, he was randomly chosen to make a few comments about his experience in another video you may not have seen. I met Chad just 2 days before he appeared in this promotional video for Wizard Academy. Go to the Monday Morning Memo for February 27th, 2012 at mondaymorningmemo.com and take a look at the David Rare video and the Chad Prosser video. You'll find the hyperlinks in the memo. I'm confident Chad will be elected. The people of South Carolina know the same Chad Prosser I know. They'll definitely elect him. I'd like for you to know him, too. Penny and I are hosting a private evening with Chad, and we'd love for you to have dinner with us. Yes, we're hoping you'll support him. Every little bit helps. Can you come? If so, go to the Monday Morning Memo for February 27th, 2012, and click the link at the bottom of the memo that says, "Can you come?"
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7: Nature has its own efficient recycling systems. For example, the carbon cycle that takes carbon out of the atmosphere and eventually puts it back in. Then there's the hydrological cycle that keeps Earth's 1,300 million trillion liters of water in circulation. However, that essential wet stuff is not distributed evenly on our planet. Now, an innovative device may help bring drinking water to arid places like the Sahara Desert by pulling it directly from the dry, dry air.
8: This solar-powered water harvester is not a device so much as a material. It's a powder called a metal organic framework, or MOF, that is made up of a metal atom or atoms with organic atoms attached. The resulting molecular structure has lots of open spaces that snag and hold on to H2O. Think about the way that silica gel packets absorb water vapor. But this material, the MOF, does more than just absorb water. It allows you to easily extract it.
7: Now, you could design a MOF to hold other molecules as well. Eugene Capiston is a graduate student in chemistry in the Yagi Laboratory at the University of California, Berkeley, where the water extraction device was made.
8: Eugene, this is your workspace right here with all these vials and boxes and tubes and things?
9: Yeah, this is the space where I primarily spent all of my time, 24/7.
8: You and the lab here, and you've been part of this project, have developed an extraordinary device. But it's not really a device, is it?
9: Well, I think it's all about the material which we use in this device. And we developed a new material called metal organic framework, which can capture water from thin air. And the device, which we build based on this material, helps to capture this water, release it, and then collect it as liquid.
8: When you say that this device can pull water out of thin air, can it pull water out of dry air?
9: That's what our aim is. We are trying to see whether we can capture water from air at the relative humidity levels as low as 20 or 15%, which is typical for Death Valley during summer season.
8: So you can pull water out of the dry air. Have you gone down to Death Valley and seen if you're able to pull water out of that very arid air?
9: Well, we didn't go to Death Valley. We did our experiments at MIT roof because we were trying to show that the power of sunlight is enough to release water from this material.
8: Is the roof of MIT in Cambridge, Massachusetts, a particularly dry spot?
9: Actually, it's not that dry, but it was nice to show that this device can still work even during the day when you have clouds, for example, when you don't have a direct sunlight. But we're aiming for the regions like Arabian deserts and Chile deserts, and even probably Arizona, because it's one of the driest regions of the United States.
8: Now, I expected to come in here and see a device, a mechanical device, something I could hold in my hands. There'd be cranks, or maybe you'd plug in or something. Can you explain to us how you put together this metal organic framework without any visible metal?
9: To start with, we need a metal salt. We dissolve this metal salt, for example, zirconium chloride, in liquid and common solvent, and we mix it with organic part. And then we heat it up to 100 degrees Celsius, and after a couple of days, you end up with a powder, which then can be activated. So we basically remove the solvent out of the pore, and after that, you end up with extremely porous material.
8: Okay, so you take a metal ion and you mix it with a organic, and are they in liquid form?
9: They were in liquid form in this solvent, but when they meet each other and start building this arrangement, they become a solid.
8: Is this the powder over here?
9: Yeah, so this is approximately 5 grams of this powder, which
8: Can I pick this up?
9: Yeah, you can.
8: Okay. So I'm just picking up the vial. And what it looks like is a small vial about the length of my thumb. And it looks like it has white chalk. But it's not chalk. It's powdery like chalk.
9: It looks like chalk, but in reality, it has space between the organic and inorganic units. So we can put gas. In fact, if you fill the gas cylinder with this powder, you can store 3 times more gas in the cylinder with MOF rather than just empty cylinder without this powder.
8: Okay, so let's just be clear. When you say there's space in between, you mean on the molecular level. So if we were to look at this on the molecular level, what would we see?
9: Well, we would see a lattice where metal ions are linked with this organic part. And most of the structure is just empty space where we can store gas or water molecules.
8: So it would look like a scaffolding or a lattice, as you said. And so much of that is empty space, and somehow that draws in the water molecules, the hydrogen and oxygen combination?
9: Yes, the idea behind it is that this metal ions can make a favorable interactions with water molecules. So the water from thin air gets inside the framework and can be stored because it's kind of bound to the metal part of the structure. The core of the device is that we use MOF powder layer on the top of the box, and we allow air to get through this powder, MOF powder, to saturate MOF with water. And the next step is to release this water back. And we use the heat from the sunlight to increase the temperature of the MOF layer so the water starts to come out of the pore. And then we collect this water vapor using the condenser and make droplets of water.
8: So what you're doing is you're recycling water out of the dry air, water that would be otherwise very hard to obtain.
9: Correct. There is an enormous amount of water in the atmosphere present at any moment. And for some reason, we don't use this resource. And, of course, it's more favorable to use this water rather than use source of groundwater, which is not really recyclable, not renewable, while water in thin air, it is a renewable resource.
8: Now, this is about a tablespoon, maybe a little bit more, of material. How much water could you get from that?
9: Probably thousands of droplets, not much. But if you scale up this device and instead of having teaspoon of the material, you have 2.5 pounds of MOF or 1 kilo, you can potentially get 1 gallon of water daily at humidity levels as low as 20%.
8: Is it true that depending on the kind of metal that you use and the organic that you use to create this metal organic framework, you could trap and store other gases? So in this case, you're trapping water, but if you had used something else, you might be able to trap something else?
9: Yeah, that's correct. And for example, in order to address the green effect, we want to capture carbon dioxide from the atmosphere. And we already show that using a different kind of metal part and different kind of organic linker, we can capture and store CO2.
8: Well, Eugene, one last question. You're here in a chemistry lab. You are not wearing safety goggles.
9: Yeah, I should wear this, but because Professor is not around, I'm allowed not to.
8: Okay. You are busted.
9: Yes.
8: Eugene Kapustin, thank you so much for speaking with us and allowing me into your lab today.
9: Thank you. It was a pleasure to invite you in the lab.
7: Eugene Kapustin is a graduate student in the Department of Chemistry, University of California, Berkeley.
8: Water is essential to life, but there are other resources that are critical to sustaining our high-tech lifestyle. Elements such as copper, zinc, platinum, they're all needed by a technological society.
7: The easily mined supplies are running low and cannot be recycled fast enough in the quantities we need. The way things are going, within 50 years, people will be tempted to break into houses to pull the copper pipes out of the wall. But there's an enormous cache of these elements off Earth. One country that foresees that space mining will become a big industry may surprise you, as it itself is merely the size of Rhode Island.
8: Etienne Schneider, the Vice Prime Minister of the Grand Duchy of Luxembourg, says his country hopes to become the center of the asteroid mining business. NASA is already working on the technology to develop that, says former NASA Ames Research Center Director Pete Warden. And the first targets for mining? Water and fuel for use in space. But eventually, we can mine essential elements and bring them back to a resource-depleted Earth.
7: Minister Schneider, Luxembourg, it's a small country. It's hemmed in by France, Germany, Belgium. Total population, less than that of Seattle, Washington. And yet, Luxembourg aspires to play a prominent role in the development of space. What's motivating you to do that?
10: Well, you know, Luxembourg's success is due to the fact that we always try to reinvent ourselves over the last 50 years. We started some 100 years ago as a steel manufacturer's country, which declined. The steel business declined mainly in the 1970s. Then we had to reinvent ourselves. And to put it into a nutshell, we want to gather all these startups and companies in the space resource business. You know, I'm looking into that business due to Pete Warden, which, even though it sounded like science fiction at the beginning, I'm now convinced that this is a really great business model for the future.
7: So, somewhat analogous to the Silicon Valley, there isn't very much silicon being grown in the Silicon Valley anymore. I hope I haven't misspoke there. But it is still the center of development of this industry. So, the thinking and, well, the financing, too, is largely done here. You have a similar idea for space mining. I take it you see this as a really growth industry.
10: Absolutely. We will have a legal framework in 1 month's time, which allows companies to develop their activities in space business and to own whatever they find in space and to use it.
7: Minister Schneider, you mentioned Pete Warden, a former director of NASA's Ames Research Center, amongst many other things. And why don't we bring Pete in here? NASA has pioneered many of the important technologies, and for that matter, the science of asteroid mining. There was even talk of NASA capturing an asteroid and hauling it back to the vicinity of Earth. I haven't heard much about that recently. Is there some fundamental development necessary before anybody can actually do this?
11: Well, NASA, of course, has had a long interest in asteroids. Indeed, they figure prominently in exploration plans. But in the last 5 or 10 years, there's been a number of analyses. Indeed, we did a series of joint symposia with Luxembourg. But the key thing is that the market is already maturing for resources, particularly as we go beyond low Earth orbit. For example, there's a market in the near term for fuel. For geosynchronous satellites. As we go deeper into space, if people like Elon Musk plan to go to Mars, the fuel for these things and supplies are going to come from space resources.
7: But, you know, kind of naively, I would think, well, look, if a satellite needs more fuel, why don't we just send it up in a rocket? But then again, I looked up the density of water. It's like 62 pounds per cubic foot. That's 28 kilograms per cubic foot. So if you filled your suitcase with water, I guess it would have to be ice, and tried to check it in on your next airline flight, they would charge you extra for it. So I guess it just takes a lot of money to put anything up with a rocket. Would it be cheaper, really, to mine something like, well, as simple as water from an asteroid?
11: Well, from a energetic standpoint, which is what really matters in space, it's how much energy it takes to move material from point A to point B. Moving material from the surface of the Earth to deeper space, like the geosynchronous belt or beyond, it costs a certain amount of energy. It turns out that the energy cost to bring things from asteroids is much smaller, a factor of 2 or 3 smaller. So assuming the infrastructure is in place, it looks quite promising to provide fuel from space resources, just from an energetic standpoint.
7: Pete, there are several American companies interested in asteroid mining. What's their projected timescale? In other words, when do they hope to stick the first shovel, I guess it would be a robotic shovel, into an asteroid?
11: Well, indeed, there are a number of companies, and in fact, a couple of them are already have joint ventures with Luxembourg. But the first product is the technology, the propulsion technology, the ability to image things. That has an immediate market payoff in terms of studying the Earth and getting around in Earth orbit. The next product is going to be information about the asteroids, and there are missions planned within a few years by these companies to send missions to do an assay and that information itself is of quite great value. NASA has developed the technologies to extract resources from asteroids. This has been a 20-year program, so the we're poised at the ability to take technology that already exists with systems, small systems that are being developed, and within a few years actually send them to asteroids and begin to do our first extraction of resources. I'm convinced within 10 years we'll begin to see, as I said initially, fuel will be a paying product from space. So it's going to move pretty quickly, and it already is.
7: You know, when I lived in Europe, and that was about 30 years ago or something, much of the television broadcasting on the continent was dominated by RTL. I think that's Radio Television Luxembourg. Your small country was able to set itself up as a major player in what is, after all, a mammoth industry. It sounds like you're about to do that again.
10: Yeah, absolutely. I think we have quite a long history in doing crazy things with quite a lot of success. So I'm quite sure that this will be a big success as well.
7: Deputy Prime Minister Etienne Schneider, thank you so very much for being with us.
10: Thank you.
7: Pete Warden, thank you for being with us.
11: Thank you.
8: Etienne Schneider is the Vice Prime Minister of the Grand Duchy of Luxembourg. Pete Warden is the Chairman of the Breakthrough Prize Foundation and the former Director of the NASA Ames Research Center.
7: You know, a lot of people think of recycling, of course, as something, you know, it's a social good, good for the environment. You know, you ought to do it. But as we've heard, this is more than that. We're going to run out of this stuff. It's not just a nice thing to do. It will become an essential thing to do. And within this century, the asteroids, you know, let's start digging them up.
8: Meanwhile, we can recycle water here on Earth with innovation.
7: That's right. Water, all that water, and so little of it is potable. But on the one hand, you could say this is an obvious thing to do, just take it out of the air. But finding a practical way to do that, that's a real breakthrough.
8: Coming up, there's at least one exception to the everything can be recycled idea, a resource upon which life depends that can't be replenished within the time we need it.
12: It takes thousands of years to create soil, at least in the amount of soil that we really need for farming. So it's not correct to think that we can just use up what we have and we'll make more, as though there's a soil factory somewhere that can just pump out more soil.
7: Why the disappearance of soil is grounds for concern. Next.
8: It's What Goes Around on Big Picture Science.

0: At the tone, we've reached the top of the hour. 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
2: On today's broadcast, two more South Korean ships passed through the Strait of Hormuz, leaving three vessels stranded. South Korea provides $5 million in humanitarian aid to quake-hit Venezuela. And South Korea, the United States, and Japan hold talks on North Korea's growing cyber threats. This is KBS World Radio News. I'm Emily Jennings. Two more South Korean ships have transited the Strait of Hormuz, bringing the total number of stranded vessels down to three. Seoul's Ministry of Oceans, Fisheries said Saturday that the two ships have passed through the strategic waterway and are now operating normally. The ministry said four South Korean crew members are aboard the two ships, neither of which is bound for South Korea. A total of 43 South Korean crew members remain in the strait, including 13 aboard South Korean-flagged vessels. The ministry said the remaining ships are expected to transit the waterway in accordance with consultations with relevant countries and their navigation schedules, except for the HMM Namu, which is undergoing repairs after coming under attack in the area in early May. Under a memorandum of understanding with the United States, Iran agreed to facilitate the safe passage of commercial vessels through the waterway free of charge for 60 days. Since then, Iranian authorities have begun accepting transit applications from ship operators. U.S. Vice President J.D. Vance has issued a stark warning for retaliation after U.S. forces conducted strikes against Iran in response to an attack on a commercial vessel transiting the Strait of Hormuz. In a message on X on Friday, Vance said Iran has signed a ceasefire agreement and that the U.S. has honored it. The vice president said if Iranians had disagreements about how their memorandum of understanding was being applied, they can simply pick up the phone. He added, however, that violence will be met with violence. Earlier, the U.S. Central Command announced that U.S. aircraft struck Iranian missile and drone storage locations and coastal radar sites on Friday, after Iran hit the Singapore-flagged ever-lovely cargo ship the previous day with a one-way attack drone. In a statement Saturday, Iran's Islamic Revolutionary Guard Corps said it had targeted locations in the region where American forces are deployed in an act of retaliation and called the Trump administration's earlier attack a violation of their ceasefire. South Korea has decided to provide humanitarian assistance worth $5 million to quake-stricken Venezuela. Seoul's foreign ministry said Friday that aid will be directed towards facilitating a swift response to casualties and property damage, as well as recovery efforts. The ministry said the aid package will likely be provided via an international agency operating in the country. Seoul expects the package to provide necessary support to the affected regions and their residents. Two powerful earthquakes with magnitudes of 7.2 and 7.5 struck an area 160 kilometres west of the capital Caracas Wednesday. At least 920 people were confirmed dead and 3,360 others injured as of Friday local time. The South Korean embassy and the Korean community in Venezuela have begun providing relief assistance to residents in areas hit by Wednesday's back-to-back earthquakes. Embassy officials and members of the Korean community visited the Chacao Municipality in the Greater Caracas area on Friday and delivered relief supplies.
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2: Diplomatic officials from South Korea, the United States and Japan convened a working group session in Washington for discussions on a joint response against North Korea's growing cyber threats. The fifth session of talks on Thursday and Friday were led by the Director General for the Korean Peninsula Policy, US Deputy Assistant Secretary of State for Japan, Korea and Mongolia, and the Japanese Foreign Ministry's Cyber Policy Ambassador. According to Seoul's foreign ministry, approximately 80 officials handling North Korea's nuclear issue, as well as cyber-related matters from the three countries, attended the meeting. The three sides shared assessments of the North's illegal cyber activities, including its extortion and laundering of virtual assets, and discussed coordinating effective ways to respond. The ministry said the three countries intend to implement measures of cooperation that were discussed at the meeting and also to continue related consultations. U.S. President Donald Trump has extended by another year an executive order for a national emergency declared in 2008 during the former George W. Bush administration with respect to North Korea's security threats. The White House posted the extension document on the Federal Register earlier in the week, signed by Trump on Monday. In the document, Trump said the North continues to pose an unusual and extraordinary threat to U.S. national security, foreign policy and economy by its actions, policies and the existence and risk of the proliferation of weapons-usable fissile material on the Korean Peninsula. The 2008 declaration has been extended each year, and the scope of reasoning, which in the beginning largely focused on the North's nuclear development program, has expanded to include cyber attacks and human rights abuses. The executive order in 2010 referred to Pyongyang's torpedo attack on South Korea's Chunnan warship in March of that year.
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2: More than 10 Chinese and Russian military aircraft entered South Korea's Air Defense Identification Zone, or CADIZ, over the East Sea and the South Sea on Saturday. South Korea's Joint Chiefs of Staff said the aircraft sequentially entered and later exited the CADIZ. It added that none of them violated South Korean airspace. The Chinese aircraft reportedly flew eastward from China while the Russian aircraft headed south before the two sides met over international waters to conduct a joint aerial exercise. The aircraft later returned to their respective bases. China and Russia are currently carrying out regular joint air patrols. It marked the first time in about 6 months the Chinese and Russian military aircraft had entered the CADIZ together since a similar operation on December 9th last year. The CADIZ is an air defense identification zone established to help identify and respond to approaching aircraft. It is not recognized under international law as sovereign airspace. The Joint Chiefs of Staff said the South Korean military had detected the Chinese and Russian aircraft before they entered the CADIZ and deployed Air Force Defense fighter jets to carry out tactical measures in preparation for any contingency. The average prices of gasoline and diesel in South Korea have fallen for the sixth consecutive week, and the downward trend is expected to continue next week after the government lowered the cap on fuel prices. According to the Korea National Oil Corporation's open net system Saturday, the average price of gasoline in the fourth week of June dropped 1.41 from the previous week to 2,007.81 per litre, or around $1.31. And that's the news from KBS World Radio News Center in Seoul. I'm Emily Jennings.

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1: This is Bird Note. While many songbirds are accomplished soloists, some of the bird world's most impressive performances are actually duets. In North America, breeding pairs of Carolina wrens sing duets to strengthen their bond and defend territory. The male repeats a series of clear notes, accompanied by the female's steady trill. In Ecuador, plain-tailed wrens blend their voices so perfectly that it sounds to our human ears as if just one bird were singing. Wrens aren't the only birds that sing as power couples. In this duet of oriole warblers from Senegal, the female keeps time with a rising series of staccato notes as the male whistles along. In Central America, pairs of male long-tailed manakins team up to woo prospective females with song and dance. Researchers have estimated that the dynamic duo may perform their Toledo song up to 5,000 times in one day. An impressive vocal feat indeed. For Bird Note, I'm Michael Stein.
2: Question of the Week from the Naked Scientists.
3: Hi, I'm Khalil Thurloway, and welcome to Question of the Week. This week, we're getting a shock from this question tweeted at us by Bonga1986.
4: Is it possible to use eels as a source of electricity?
3: All organisms give off a weak electric field, but electric eels are one of

0: find something tasty, they send out a stronger pulse that can paralyze or even kill their victim, making for an easy meal.
1: The cells that produce electricity in the eel, called electrocytes, also create action potentials. But the electrocytes are stacked together to increase the total voltage and current. Large eels can produce up to 600 volts.
0: Ouch! 600 volts is nearly 3 times the voltage of mains electricity in the UK, and 5 times what you get in America. So can we harness this stunning power?
1: It is technically feasible to power human devices from eels or electrocyte cells. But practically speaking, the electricity from eels is not very useful for us. First, it's important to recognize that eels convert energy from the food they eat to electricity. There is no free energy. Secondly, electric eels are just not very efficient in producing electricity. It turns out they can convert about 15% of the energy in their food to electricity under ideal conditions in their natural environment. However, that value doesn't consider the energy needed to maintain them in an artificial habitat, energy needed to heat and purify their water, as well as the energy needed to grow and transport their food. All would reduce the efficiency even further if you were trying to domesticate them.
0: This seems like a lot of effort. How does this compare to other renewable forms of energy?
1: Commercially available solar panels, like you find on many roofs these days, are about 15% efficient in converting sunlight into electricity. And the newest solar materials coming out of research labs are about double that efficiency. So, for the most part, you'd be better off using sunlight to make electricity using solar panels rather than growing food to feed to an eel to make electricity.
0: So, in answer to your question, yes, it is possible to harness the electricity of eels. But no, it isn't practical for our everyday electrical needs. There are some situations, however, where eel electrocytes might conceivably be a useful power source. For example, to power disposable, biodegradable electronics. Scientists like Dr. Levan are also using what they've learned from electrocytes to inspire research into designing new artificial power sources. Thanks to David Levan for that electrifying answer. Next week, we'll be answering this cheesy question from Chris.
2: Is it true that cheese gives you nightmares?
0: What do you think? If you think you know the answer, you can email chris@nakedscientists.com, find us on Facebook or Twitter, or join the discussion in our forum at thenakedscientists.com/forum.
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7: Hello and a very warm welcome to this edition of Inspired Minds. I'm Brendan O'Shea. Today we meet the Irish author, playwright and screenwriter, Roddy Doyle.
8: I've no problem at all using the word story when I describe what it is that I do. I really am quite fond of saying it because I do think there's a link between what I do. You can call it literature, you know, and you can, I can dress the part and, you know, look like a serious individual, which by and large I am. And I don't know why, but we do, I as a 47-year-old man, do somehow or other need stories.

Roddy Doyle was born in 1958. After graduating from university, he worked for 14 years as an English and geography teacher in North Dublin. It was the movie The Commitments that launched Doyle's career back in 1991. The film, based on his book of the same name, was a box office hit the world over, and its success allowed Doyle to start writing full-time in 1993. The Commitments was the first in what was to become known as the Barry Town Trilogy, which included two further novels by Doyle called The Van and The Snapper.

0: With his fourth book, Paddy Clark Ha Ha Ha, Doyle was awarded the Booker Prize in 1993. Here he uses the voice of his 10-year-old protagonist, Paddy, to narrate the story of a group of boys growing up in the late 60s in Dublin.
1: I preferred magnifying glasses to matches. We spent afternoons burning little piles of cut grass. I loved watching the grass change colour. I loved it when the flame began to race through the grass. You had more control with a magnifying glass. It was easier, but it took more skill. If the sun stayed out long enough, you could saw through a sheet of paper and not have to touch it. Just put down a stone in each corner to stop it from blowing away. We'd have a race. Burn, blow it out, burn, blow it out. Last to burn the paper completely in half had to let the other fella burn his hand.
0: Doyle's next novel took a completely different direction. It was called The Woman Who Walked Into Doors and portrays a young woman abused by her husband and hiding the secret from the world. Paula Spencer is the narrator and an unlikely heroine. She's a mother of four children and lives in a working-class suburb of Dublin. She's also a battered wife and an alcoholic. Doyle has written a number of screenplays and three very successful children's books. His books are immensely popular here, and when I met him, I asked him firstly why this contemporary Irish fiction had such an enormous appeal to the German public.
2: I honestly don't know why, say, for example, my books are well received here in Germany, but less so in France. I don't know. I really don't know. I can point to some reasons, I suppose. I think they're extremely well translated. My sense of it is that my translator, Renata Orth-Gutman, does a great, great job. That may well go some way towards explaining it.
3: Well, of course, you touched on something that I wanted to ask you about, and that is your... remarkable in the sense of the dialogue that you're able to write. And it's a very Irish dialogue. It couldn't be anything else. Mm. There's something different about the language, yet it seems to be understood the world over.
2: Yeah, well, there is a bit to be said about the dialogue, I suppose. But ultimately, I suppose the topics I write about it, the subjects I write about are universal. My first novel was about a bunch of kids who form a band. And I mean, they're kids 20 years later are still doing that all over the world, wherever they can get their hands on instruments, or even without instruments, you know, vocalising instead. That urge to create in that way is a universal theme. I've written about pregnancy, I've written about unemployment, I've written about domestic violence, terrorism, whatever, and these are global themes, you know. So I think that's one, at one level people can identify or whatever or recognize what I'm writing about. And then I suppose people who like reading fiction love to get a sense of place. There's no doubt about that whatsoever. By and large, I write about Dublin, and I try to make sure that the characters speak as they would do in Dublin, that the narration is close to that. And rather than describe the buildings or the history of Dublin, I bring it alive, I hope, in through the mouths of the characters. And there is a general fondness for Ireland throughout the world, as far as I can make out. Again, it's a mystery to me, but it seems to be a lot of people's second favourite country, if you know what I mean.
3: Let's stay with Ireland. And indeed, you mentioned, of course, the commitments and that group of kids that you wrote about. Mm. It's a very different Ireland to the Ireland where you set the commitments, isn't it?
2: Yeah.
3: I'm wondering about these changes and what's happened and Dublin, the city that's inspired you in so many ways. You know, the Irish used to think of themselves as being a religious country.
2: Yeah.
3: Now the shops are open on Sundays. Yeah. Now people talk about the kitchens they've got and the Volvos they've got.
2: Yeah.
3: I'm not romanticising, of course, what it used to be like, but I'm wondering about the changes that have happened in Ireland.
2: Yeah.
3: and what that's done for you as a writer and someone whose inspiration comes from Dublin.
2: Well, it's great in a way, because I could quite easily stay in my room at home and write about a Dublin that existed 20 years ago, and really, and people outside of Dublin wouldn't realise that I was actually telling a lie, that Dublin isn't like that anymore. So it means I have to kind of get out there and work at it. One of the lines, I suppose, famous lines from the movie The Commitments was that the Irish are the blacks of Europe. You know what I mean? Now, if anybody walking through Dublin will see that actually there's quite a lot of Africans living in Ireland now, and they are the blacks of Dublin, you know? And I have to, if I can do, get close to them if I can. I'm currently working on a play with a Nigerian writer. Probably the best way for me to answer that question, rather than give you a bland description of Dublin then and Dublin now, if I was writing The Commitments now, as opposed to 20 years ago, I'd still be writing about a bunch of kids forming a band. The rhythm of the dialogue would have to change somewhat because words have disappeared, other words have appeared. The inflection, the way people deliver sentences, or kids particularly deliver sentences, has changed somewhat in the 20 years. So I'm reasonably familiar with that because I do, you know, although I work by myself at home, I suppose watching my own children grow up and, you know, going out and coming back with their friends and just getting out and about in the normal run of it. I use public transport in Dublin as well because it's more convenient than anything else. And you can't help but listen and hear, you know. It would be a similar piece of work, I think. The backdrop would be different and that Dublin would be a different place, far less grim. But if these were kids, for example, you talked about Volvo drivers and people having Volvos. These are kids who live in houses, you know, where they don't have Volvos. So as to whether they're looking at this world and envying it, I'm not sure. But I don't think there's any sense of envy in the commitments. These kids have their own world. They don't envy other people's prosperity, I think. They have their own. And so I think fundamentally it would be the same book.

0: Well, of course, that in mind, and you mentioned the word backdrop, you've taken, of course, your latest character, Henry, out of Ireland and to Chicago and New York. I'm wondering how that is for you to be writing about somewhere that you're not as well familiar with.
1: Well, the challenge was just to do that. It was New York in the 1920s and 30s and Chicago in the 20s. So to an extent, that made it easy because it's a place in the past. And if I was to describe Dublin in the 1920s, Dublin today would be of very little use to me because most of it is gone. New York was actually quite relatively easy to get to know because Manhattan is an island, you know, and a small one at that, and it's easy to walk the breadth of it, and, you know, it's not a day's work by any means. And while it's an island that keeps changing all the time, there are certain parts of it, corners of it, and parts of it that are exactly as were. And there's a wealth of visual material, you know. The Chicago was harder insofar as it's a big sprawling city, so harder to get to know. But on the other hand, the area of Chicago I was going to describe, the south side of Chicago, has been utterly demolished. I mean, of all those jazz clubs where all those great legends played in the 20s, there's only one building still extant, and it's a hardware store. All the others are gone. So there's no point in visiting a parking lot where there used to be a jazz club. You may as well just go home and describe the jazz club, you know? So it was going to be fiction anyway.
0: Well, of course, that's surroundings and setting, but what about characters? Now, I don't want to go back too far. Let's go with perhaps Paddy. We know that maybe Paddy Clark could be a part of Roddy Doyle. Mm-hmm. I don't know about Paula in The Woman Who Walked Into Doors, where perhaps that could be a part of you as well. Mm-hmm. But Henry, I don't know. Is he perhaps something, the person you would like to be, or how much of Roddy Doyle is involved in it? Well, I mean, the womanizer, the great-looking guy, the smart guy, thinks it is.
1: That's me. No, you know, clearly it's not me. None of them are me. I mean, even Paddy Clark, I suppose, if anybody was looking at the little biogs at the back of books or at the front of books, you know, it normally says I was born in 1958, and you then read Paddy Clark and it's 1968 and it's a 10-year-old boy, and you say, aha, he was 10 when in 1968 as well, therefore it's about him. But it's not. And it's the same with everything else I've done. Obviously, if you're going to write a certain amount of your own preoccupations and your own interests, in the case, you know, it's no coincidence that my books are full of music. I mean, I just like music, you know, it's as simple as that. A Star Called Henry is about a young man who becomes involved in the War of Independence. And I did have to ask myself, well, if I had been, would I have? You know, if I had been a teenager, say 19-year-old student or something, or an apprentice, my father was an apprentice, so maybe a 19-year-old apprentice, in 1916, would I have been influenced by it, or would it have all gone over my head? And I had to ask myself that a lot. My grandfathers, who seemed to have been very gentle men, I didn't really know them, were both in the IRA. And I'm not sure if they killed anybody, but, you know, they were in the organisation that did it, so somehow or other they're culpable. So when you're writing fiction, you constantly fall back on, in a way, what, could this happen? Would this happen? Sometimes it becomes more personal. Would I do that? Could I do that? Is that the word I would describe to if it was happening? So it's as simple as that.
0: But a question jumps out at me when you say that, of course, and that is Paula in The Woman Who Walks Into Doors, an abused woman.
1: Yeah.
0: Where did the inspiration for such a book come from? Perhaps inspiration is not the right word there, but the need to write.
1: At heart, the initial urge, I think, to write about that woman was the sight of a deeply unhappy child I saw. Not my child, not anybody related to me, but a deeply, deeply unhappy child. The sight of this child on a Monday morning was, I suppose, the start of that whole process. But it had nothing to do with me.
2: None of the doctors looked at me. I didn't exist. They stared at the bruises for a split second, then away. There was nothing there. I could go to the shops and no one saw me. I could smile and say, hello. They would see the mouth that spoke the words, but they couldn't see me. The woman who wasn't there. The woman who had nothing wrong with her. The woman who walked into doors.
0: Is there such a thing as a children's book?
1: I think there is. Yeah, it may well be just the aesthetics of it and the appearance of it and the print size. The first three books I've written for children, I wouldn't be interested in writing an adult equivalent. I think Monty Python is probably the nearest to it, that breaking the rules and messing and having fun. It's glorious and I love it. going back to your question, there is a certain wisdom in the question itself, and that I think, you know, at heart, a good book is a good book. And I'd like to think that I go out of my way to try and write good books. So even though three of them are for children, I do think there's a lot in there that adults would quite enjoy as well.
0: Nonetheless, adults like to have stories told to them as well. Yeah. Do you think that this is sometimes something that's neglected by contemporary writers?
1: Yeah, I've no problem at all using the word story when I describe what it is that I do. I really am quite fond of saying it because I do think there's a link between what I do. You can call it literature. I can dress the part and, you know, look like a serious individual, which by and large I am. And it's hard work, although, you know, I really enjoy it. I wouldn't want to do anything else. And we do seem to need stories.
0: Irish author Roddy Doyle speaking to me there in that special programme, an Inspired Minds classic recorded in 2006. 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You'll find it at dw-world.de/inspiredminds. Till next week, this is Brendan O'Shea saying goodbye from the studios of Deutsche Welle Radio, Bonn, Germany.

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1: Today is June 29th on Tidbits in Time, a great day. Stay with me to hear about the first flight of an aviation giant. We'll say happy birthday to an actor. Look in on a Baroque painter. And remember a lyricist who put a spring in our step and a song in our hearts. All that plus, we'll take you to the product launch that changed technology forever. And it wasn't so very long ago. Tidbits in Time is next. June 29, 1944, William Gary Busey was born in Goose Creek, Texas. Mostly a character actor, he's appeared in 150-plus films and a huge number of television shows. He holds the distinction of playing the character of the last person ever shot on the television series Gunsmoke. His biggest movie-starring role was as Buddy Holly. He often plays bad guys and psychopaths and maintains a public persona of being mad as a chair. June 29, 1916, the very first Boeing plane was flown. William Edward Boeing arrived in Seattle in 1903 with optimism and plans to make a fortune in the timber business, which he quickly did. After a joyride in 1914, his vision expanded into aviation. Boeing's contribution to aviation and aerospace engineering, checklists, safety procedures, and every other aspect of commercial aviation during the last 100 years has been staggering. Boeing's come a long way since that first joyride. On June 29, 1577, Sir Peter Paul Rubens was born in Siegen, Westphalia, on the feast day of St. Peter and St. Paul, hence the name. He studied painting in Italy for a time, becoming an artist of some renown. Traveling the width and breadth of Europe and mingling with various courts, he was also embroiled in the world of diplomacy. Considered the most influential artist of his tradition, Rubens pioneered the Flemish Baroque style of movement and color. June 29, 1910 saw the birth of Frank Henry Lesser in New York City. He loved music and grew up to be an award-winning composer and lyricist. A Tin Pan Alley writer, some of his most famous work was for Broadway shows like Guys and Dolls, and for Danny Kaye's hit musical, Hans Christian Andersen. He wrote Baby, It's Cold Outside, and from one of his World War II songs came the line, Praise the Lord and Pass the Ammunition. June 29, 2007, Apple launched the iPhone. Think about it for a second. Can you believe that the smartphone is only 13 years old? What did we do before smartphones? Who can even remember? The iPhone release was a bold play that worked by changing the cell phone market from communications devices to handheld computers with touchscreens. 13 years in, 2.2 billion iPhones have been sold worldwide, and that's just Apple. Consider Samsung and other competitors. For your very own email print version of Tidbits in Time, showing up every day for free in your inbox, just send a request to adrian@tidbitsintime.com. That's adrian@tidbitsintime.com. For Tidbits in Time, this has been Gene Van.
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4: From Feature Story News in New York, I'm Mitch McCann with the Week in Review. The death toll from Venezuela's twin earthquakes rose sharply to at least 589 on Friday, with the United States pledging $150 million in aid and deploying military assets to support the rescue effort. The rapid American response comes after a period of diplomatic realignment between Washington and Caracas following the removal of former President Nicolas Maduro earlier this year. Before the quake struck on Wednesday, the United Nations said nearly 8 million people in Venezuela were already in need of humanitarian support. Alistair D'Souza has more from Washington.
5: Remember, we had this military intervention by the U.S. right earlier this year that saw the Venezuelan then-president Nicolas Maduro remove, you know, bringing a reset in relations between the U.S. and Venezuela's interim leader, Delcy Rodriguez. Now, for decades, to put some context into this, the Venezuelan people have really seen a side of the U.S. that's been rather hostile. First, for example, during Maduro's rule, right, the U.S. imposed all these economic sanctions. Then after his removal, the mood really became transactional under Rodriguez.
4: France continued to swelter under record-breaking temperatures this week, leading the French Prime Minister to activate the country's highest public health emergency level. Forecasters say the most dangerous heat is now shifting eastward across the European continent. Ross Cullen has more from Paris.
6: The situation is slightly better. We are now below 40 degrees. Today here in Paris, it is 36. So that is better to be a few degrees cooler. It is still very hot in a city with no air conditioning. It's going to be 41 degrees this afternoon in the far east of France. And then that is going to move into Germany, the Czech Republic and Austria over the weekend, where they're expecting 41 to 42 degrees there on Sunday.
4: U.S. Secretary of State Marco Rubio spent much of the week in the Middle East. His itinerary included meetings with Gulf Cooperation Council representatives in Bahrain on Thursday in what was the last leg of a three-nation tour to build support for the Memorandum of Understanding that Washington signed with Tehran. Before leaving Kuwait, Mr. Rubio defended the decision to lift sanctions on Iran, calling it a temporary 60-day measure. Fiona Mee has more from Dubai.
7: There's been consistent messaging here from the Secretary of State with all of his Gulf allies here in the region. And he's really attempted to propose this memorandum of understanding as a mechanism for peace in the region rather than a concession to Tehran. And he has done that. We saw him sit down here in the United Arab Emirates on Wednesday morning, really setting out security as the main priority, given the UAE was the main target of the hostility very early on and received over 2,500 missiles intercepted here.
4: Andy Burnham is on course to become Britain's next Prime Minister, possibly without a contest, after securing the support of more than 200 Labour lawmakers, well above the threshold needed to get on the ballot. Nominations are due to open on the 9th of July. British Prime Minister Sir Keir Starmer announced his resignation, but he remains in office until a successor is chosen. Ollie Barrett, reporting from London, says Burnham could be on the steps of Downing Street by mid-July if no challenger emerges to force a full leadership ballot.
8: Andy Burnham at the moment is the only person who's really put his head above the parapet, and he looks overwhelmingly likely to win and could well be the only candidate that can gather enough support from MPs to even get into the race. In that scenario, he will actually effectively become Prime Minister on the 17th of July after an announcement that the race is ending with only him in it on the 16th of July. So he could well be on the steps of Downing Street on the 17th of July, having been asked by the King to form a government.
4: And the United Nations says a new cholera outbreak in Sudan is worsening, with drone strikes forcing the closure of medical facilities and water stations. The outbreak was officially declared last Tuesday, barely 3 months after the previous epidemic, which infected more than 124,000 people and killed over 3,500, was declared over. The disease has now spread beyond West Kordofan into neighbouring North Kordofan state. Naba Mohideen reports from Port Sudan.
9: The situation in Ubaid is deteriorating every day as the city is witnessing siege-like conditions, just like the situation in Al-Fashir before it fell under the RSF control on October 2025. Reports on the ground saying that civilians are suffering multiple drone attacks on a daily basis targeting water infrastructure, water plants, electricity, fuel depots.
4: From Feature Story News in New York, I'm Mitch McCann, and that was The Week in Review.
10: Welcome back, everybody. I'm Rick Pettigrew with a brand new batch of four top news stories from this past week of Archaeologica. Send us feedback on the Archaeology Channel Facebook page or post a message on our social networking site, ArchaeoSeek. Archaeologists in South Korea uncovered the royal palace of one of Korea's most ancient kingdoms. Radiocarbon dating of many skeletons found in the Thames River of London surprisingly shows that most of them are from the Bronze and Iron Ages. DNA analysis of the pastoralist Fulani people across the Sahel region of Africa reveals a very ancient and extensive set of relationships. And a chain of waffle houses in Colombia has discovered a cluster of ancient tombs while building a local school. Thanks to everyone for supporting our subscription platform, Heritage Broadcasting Service, available at heritagetac.org. We now have hundreds of titles you can binge upon on Roku, including our recent video about finding the lost aircraft of Amelia Earhart. Please help us spread the word. Again, that link is heritagetac.org. Our tour program, TAC Tours, will continue in April 2025 with our tour of southern Iran and its many spectacular sites, including Persepolis, spanning thousands of years in the cradle of civilization. You can still get on board for this rare opportunity. The link to our tour program is at archaeologychannel.org/tours. And now here's Laura Kennedy with the audio news from Archaeologica. We hope you find this to be a valuable part of your day.
11: Welcome to the audio news from Archaeologica. I'm Laura Kennedy, and these are the headlines in archaeological and historical news for the week of February 9th through the 15th, 2025. Our first story takes us to the city of Gyeongju in South Korea, where archaeologists have uncovered a palace site of the Silla Kingdom. The discovery sheds light on some of the era's rituals and advanced engineering. The Silla Kingdom is one of the oldest in Korea. It was established in 57 BC during the Three Kingdoms period and lasted until AD 935. The kingdom played a significant role in unifying the Korean peninsula and is known for its metalworking, architecture, and art. As reported by Archaeo News, the Korean Heritage Service has led the investigation of Gyeongju, the capital of Silla, for a decade. Their new findings concern the Dongung, the crown prince's palace. Previously, the palace was assumed to be located west of the artificial Wolji Pond, but researchers discovered it was actually on the pond's east side. According to Choi Yung-chon, head of the Korea Heritage Service, the remnants of structures on the west side are slightly taller than those on the east side. This indicates that the king likely occupied the west area while his son lived in the east area. One of the most significant finds is a flush-style toilet system that dates to the unified Silla period from AD 668 to 935. The drainage system reflects the Silla people's lifestyle and advanced engineering techniques. According to Kim Kyung-yol, senior researcher at the Gyeongju National Research Institute of Cultural Heritage, this plumbing system supports the notion that the site was a royal facility because of its complex technology. Other notable findings include the remains of two dogs, a crystal necklace inside a lacquered wood container, a sword, and shark tooth fossils. The artifacts, which date to the 3rd century, all appear burnt. Researchers propose that the dog remains were part of a human sacrifice ritual meant to ensure the stability of the construction. This proposal is substantiated by the discovery of human remains on the site. The exact location of Silla's original royal palace, Wolsong, remains unknown. Archaeologists know that after unification, the kingdom expanded the pre-7th century royal residence. The Korea Heritage Service predicts that the excavation of the UNESCO World Heritage Site will continue for another 50 years. Our next story takes us to southern England, where a new study investigated hundreds of human bones dredged from the bottom of the River Thames over the last 2 centuries. The results suggest that most of the skeletons date back to the Bronze and Iron Ages. As reported by Live Science, researchers from the Natural History Museum and Historic England radiocarbon dated 30 skeletons found in the Thames. The results were published in the journal Antiquity. According to Nicola Arthur, lead author and curator at the National History Museum in London, many people are shocked to hear how many corpses reside in the Thames. Although human skeletons have been encountered regularly in the waters of Northwest Europe, the large collection of the Thames remains stands out. Scholars have studied the skeletons in the Thames since the 19th century. One early proposal was that the corpses came from a battle between the Celts and the Romans. During the late 20th century, experts argued that many of the bodies came from drowning victims and the erosion of riverbank burials. In the latest study, the team combined the 30 new dates with 31 previous dates. They discovered that the bodies covered a span of nearly 6,000 years, from 4,000 BC to AD 1800. Most remains date to the Bronze Age, from 2300 to 800 BC, or the Iron Age, from 800 BC to AD 43. Researchers found many of the bodies in the upstream zones of the river. The exact reason for the body's placement in the Thames is unclear. Arthur suggests it was part of a wider pattern in Northwest Europe, where prehistoric societies would deposit important remains in bodies of water. According to Chris Knussel, a bioarchaeologist at the University of Bordeaux who has also studied the remains, the deaths could also come from conflict over the river, which is indicated by known patterns of skeletal trauma. Watery graves in other prehistoric societies are also commonly associated with violent deaths, such as the bog bodies. The archaeologists will continue their research to document and interpret the injuries to the bones. We now head to Western and Central Africa, where researchers revealed the genetic origins and diversity of the pastoral Fulani. The study indicates a complex ancestry from across the continent, demonstrating the importance of historical migrations and connections. As reported by phys.org, the majority of the Fulani population lives a nomadic lifestyle, using temporary camps or mobile tents. Due to the nature of this lifestyle, they do not leave abundant archaeological evidence. The groups currently live in scattered locations across the savanna belt of the Sahel, but their ancestral origins remain unknown. According to Cesar Fortes Lima, first author and population geneticist at Johns Hopkins University, the Fulani are genetically understudied despite having a population of over 40 million people. The results of this research provide valuable insights not only for the Fulani, but also for understanding all of Africa's genetic diversity. Researchers included seven African countries in the Sahel belt in their analysis, partnering with Fulani communities and local researchers. Over 460 Fulani from 18 locations contributed biological samples and anthropological information for this examination. The research approach used principal component analysis to look at genetic affinities among Fulani populations. It then used uniform manifold approximation and projection to explore local genetic relationships. The results showed relationships among culture, geography, and genetics that matched the distribution of the Fulani. According to Mame Yoro Diallo, a PhD candidate at Charles University, the analysis showed an east-to-west continuum of genetic differences between local Fulani populations. The Fulani's nomadic pastoralist lifestyle influenced their genetic diversity, as interactions with various local groups shaped their genetics. The study also found a shared ancestral component across all Fulani populations that connects them to early African pastoralism around 12,000 to 5,000 years ago during the Green Sahara period. This component is genetically tied to North African groups such as the Berbers in Morocco, suggesting deep historical connections. Fulani populations also demonstrate genetic similarity to groups across Western, Central, and East Sub-Saharan Africa. Trans-Saharan trade over the last 500 years likely facilitated further genetic exchanges. The full study is published in the journal American Society of Human Genetics. Finally, we arrive in the municipality of Cajamarca in Tolima, Colombia, where the local restaurant chain Crepes and Waffles announced the discovery of 14 pre-Hispanic tombs over 2,000 years during the construction of a school. As reported by the Jerusalem Post, 13 of the tombs were built using large slabs known as de cancel, which formed coffin-like structures typical of pre-Hispanic cultures. The last was a simple pit tomb. Two tombs stood out due to their unique construction and complexity, which had never been documented in Colombia. Known as special cancel tombs, the structures include a rectangular layout with a large central area. According to Victor Gonzalez, an anthropologist at the Colombian Institute of Anthropology and History, these special tombs contain funerary arrangements with decorated ceramic vessels and bone remains. They are possibly linked to the Pijao, a local indigenous community. The arrangement of slabs indicates that several families held a communal burial for an important regional leader. Some of the stone slabs date back over 2,000 years, highlighting the tomb's ancient origins. Inside, one tomb contained 1,800 snails buried alive as an offering, while other tombs had a palm textile mat beneath the deceased. After the Colombian Institute of Anthropology and History assessed the artifacts with the company's team, they reburied the tombs and preserved them for future research. Crepes and Waffles discovered the tombs in 2023 while building La Leona Educational Institution. This is the first school built in Cajamarca in 50 years, benefiting over 400 students. The company financed the project through Colombia's Work for Taxes mechanism, which allows companies to divert income tax payments to local projects. In this case, Crepes and Waffles invested 9 billion pesos to support education and honor the region's ancestral history. This discovery gives valuable insights into Central Colombia's pre-Hispanic funerary practices and social organization. It demonstrates the region's unique history and promotes responsible tourism. To share the story of the discovery, Crepes and Waffles has created a documentary called Ecos de la Tierra, as well as a web platform. That wraps up the news for this week. 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I'm Laura Kennedy, and I'll see you next week.
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12: Me too. I love the way you do it. You ready?
13: Startled pigeons on this moment of science. You're sitting in a park feeding pigeons when a car zooms by, causing them all to take off at once. The moment it happens, you hear a kind of high-pitched whistling, resembling a startled exclamation. Surely these streetwise birds can't have been all that surprised by a car turning a corner. So why do they make that sound? Before jumping to the answer, let's ask how a scientist might proceed. First, repeat the experiment. Yes, every time the birds take off, they make that sound. Next, try having just one pigeon take off repeatedly and do it enough times that the bird couldn't be consistently surprised. Still, you hear the noise. What's your guess? If you started to wonder whether the sound is made just by the action of birds taking flight, you went in the right direction. Those whistling noises are produced not by startled pigeon voices at all, but by air passing rapidly through feathers. When a pigeon first takes off, it stretches its wings wide and its individual feathers stand out. The edges of the feathers slicing through the air as it beats its wings make a rapid whistle, something like the dramatic whistle sword fighters produce as they whip their rapiers back and forth. Sometimes you can hear this in other large birds. The mourning dove, a close relative of the pigeon, has a particularly noisy takeoff. Another good example are golden-eyed ducks, which have such noisy wings they're known by hunters as whistler ducks. In smaller birds, the effect is silent unless the wings are beating very rapidly, in which case the sound is closer to a low buzz, such as in the aptly named hummingbird. This moment of science comes from Indiana University. I'm Yael Cassander.
14: Hi, my name is Ken Chisholm. I'm the director of the Science Working Group at Radio Newark. I'm retired now, but I spent my career in the chemical industry after obtaining university degrees in forestry, botany, and biochemistry. 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There are so many stories right here in Newark. 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
15: This is the Engines of Our Ingenuity, made possible by the friends of KUHF Houston.
16: Today, scientist Andrew Boyd and Nature's Engineer. The University of Houston presents this series about the machines that make our civilization run and the people whose ingenuity created them. It's the largest rodent found in North America, weighing 40 to 60 pounds. It's also irresistible. Found throughout the northern United States and Canada, beavers were nearly hunted to extinction by the end of the 19th century. Their sumptuous coats propelled the fur trade during colonial times, and that contributed to Western expansion. Fur traders moved further inland as beaver populations dwindled and settlers followed. Yet pelts aren't what make these animals special. It's their ability to change the environment. Elephants are bigger, chimpanzees smarter, but beavers engineer the world around them. Beavers have broad, flat tails, large front teeth to gnaw through trees, and they waddle when they walk. They eat many types of vegetation, including tree bark. Beavers also use trees for construction projects. The most important project is building a home or lodge. Beavers prefer to build in slow-moving water 2 to 3 feet deep. A typical lodge is a dome-shaped structure of sticks and mud. It stands 10 feet high and 20 feet across. Entrances to the lodge are underwater. That helps protect the occupants from predators. The entrances also give beavers access to the water when ponds are frozen. Branches stored under the surface during warm months are used as food.

0: Inside the dome is a large central chamber where beavers raise their families. Beavers are monogamous and live in family groups of around 10. A mother and father will have a litter of 1 to 6 kits per year. These kits stay with the parents for 2 years, so both older and younger ones live in the house together. By the 3rd year, the older siblings either leave on their own or are pushed out by their parents. The parents stay in the family home unless there's a good reason to move. When beavers can't find water that's just right for building a lodge, they'll first build a dam. Dams are a mixed blessing, not for the beavers, but for their surroundings. Dams can create ponds covering many acres. Environmentalists are quick to point out that these ponds are the foundation of important natural ecosystems. But a civil engineer finding a road covered in water is not very happy. Neither is the homeowner whose property is slowly being submerged and whose trees are disappearing. Still, in spite of the trouble they can cause, beavers hold a special place in North American culture. Many of the engineering schools in the country, Oregon State, Caltech, MIT, have the beaver as their school mascot. Both New York and Oregon have adopted the beaver as their official state animal. But the highest recognition comes from Canada, where, instead of a bald eagle, the industrious beaver is honored as the national animal. It's even inscribed on the Canadian 5-cent piece. With their affable disposition, work ethic, family values, and environmental record, it's hard not to feel a fondness for the beaver. You know, they sound like ideal candidates for political office. I'm Andy Boyd at the University of Houston, where we're interested in the way inventive minds work.
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2: I'm Dr. Anthony Lizerwitz, and this is Climate Connections. Cows poop a lot. On large dairy farms, dealing with all that waste can be a challenge. Some farmers pile it into pits, where it emits climate-warming methane as it breaks down. But on other farms, cow poop is being turned into energy instead. A biodigester, or anaerobic digester, is a tank or covered lagoon where microorganisms break down organic waste in an oxygen...
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4: This is DW News, and these are our top stories. In Venezuela, rescuers from across the world are racing to find survivors of Wednesday's twin earthquakes. Public anger is mounting over the government's response. Access to some areas is being restricted by the military, and volunteers need permits to join rescue efforts. More than 1,400 people have been confirmed dead, and the United Nations says 50,000 people are missing. The World Health Organization says that 1,300 excess deaths have been reported in Europe since the record-breaking heat wave began in late June. The agency is calling on European nations to implement health action plans in response to climate change. The so-called heat dome sweeping the continent has sent temperatures soaring past 40 degrees Celsius, setting records in several countries. In France, 11 people died when a plane carrying skydivers crashed. A local official says the aircraft suffered a malfunction and fell almost vertically soon after taking off in the country's northeast. Witnesses say noise from the plane's engine suddenly stopped. It went down in a residential area, narrowly missing homes and buildings. Everyone on board was killed.
5: A glimpse into the zoo after hours. You're on the sound beat.
6: When the shades of night are softly creeping up across the gardens at the zoo.
5: Sure, you've heard of night at the museum, but what happens when all the animals get tucked in? 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
6: Now the leopard hangs his weary head

0: Ada was one of the most popular performers of her era, particularly for her duets with Billy Murray and Len Spencer.
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2: This is Making Waves from NOAA's National Ocean Service. I'm Troy Kitch. Think of the Washington Monument on the National Mall. Not what it symbolizes or its history, but think about the monument itself. It's a really big pillar of rock. In fact, it's the tallest stone obelisk on the planet. Now, you'd think that something that weighs over 81,000 tons would pretty much stay put, but it's moving. And it's not alone. Over time, pretty much all land-based structures move to some extent because the Earth is a restless place. Perhaps no one knows this better than Dave Doyle, Chief Geodetic Surveyor with NOAA's National Geodetic Survey. Today we talk with Dave about an effort to measure not only the movement of the Washington Monument, but to survey a large area of land around the National Mall. Because much of the mall was built on reclaimed land along the banks of the Potomac, many historic structures are slowly settling and shifting over time. Now, if you live in the D.C. metro area, you may have heard about this survey in the news. That's because it's part of an effort to help the National Park Service repair the Washington Monument following the earthquake that unexpectedly shook the region back in August 2011. And while the earthquake is a big part of what National Geodetic Survey is doing down in the mall, it's only part of the story. Dave said that plans were actually in the works to survey the mall even before the quake hit.
3: We were in discussion with the National Park Service in looking at long-term monitoring of many of the memorials and monuments that are in the mall area. And we know that much of the mall area, particularly for the region from the Washington Monument westward towards the Potomac River, is built on fill, just gravel and sand. And over time, some of those structures, because they are quite large and very heavy, are settling a little bit.
2: Dave said that in years past, going all the way back to 1884, the National Geodetic Survey and its predecessor agency have carried out a number of high-accuracy surveys in the area. But what's different this time is the extent to which surveyors are reaching outside of the mall areas to areas that
3: we hope are a bit more stable so that we get a big long-term picture of exactly what is going on in the mall area in terms of settlement, subsidence, or possibly even uplift in some areas.
2: So that's the big picture. But what about that earthquake?
3: Well, the earthquake just kind of happened right in the middle of all of this. And obviously that got everybody's attention. There was, of course, some damage to the Washington Monument. And the National Park Service obviously is very concerned about that. So bringing in the Geodetic Survey as a part of their overall plan for looking at reconstruction efforts is a crucial part of their program.
2: As part of this plan, the National Geodetic Survey is doing what's called a vertical control survey. The goal is to get a handle on whether there's been any significant vertical motion because of the earthquake at or near the monuments close to the Potomac River, the Washington Monument, the Jefferson Memorial, the Lincoln Memorial, and parts of the Smithsonian. Dave said that most people would recognize a vertical control survey. It's commonly called a leveling survey.
3: As you drive down the road, you'll see a surveyor standing on the side of the road holding a rod. It looks like a big yardstick. It's a very common surveying procedure for determining height differences. We are doing what basically looks like the same thing with just significantly more sophisticated equipment so that we can now determine height differences from one place to the next at the sub-millimeter level.
2: Now, what you won't see, unless you watch the surveyors doing their thing for hours on end, something that I recently did down on the mall, is just how painstakingly slow this process is and how much work it is. A leveling survey basically goes like this. The team starts by placing one rod with marks on it, the thing that looks like a yardstick, on a spot marked with a geodetic control disc, better known as a benchmark. That's a place where a very accurate height has been previously measured and recorded. Another surveyor places a second rod some distance away. In between these two rods, a surveyor looks at the first rod with an instrument set up on a sturdy tripod that's a combination of a telescope and a spirit level vial. This instrument is called a level, and it's used to read a height value from that first rod. Now, once that measurement is taken, the surveyor pivots around and takes a measurement from the second rod in the opposite direction. Once that's done, the person holding the second rod stays put, and the person holding the first rod moves to a new location past the person holding the second rod. Then the surveyor with the level moves to a point between the two rods and takes measurements again. Then repeat and repeat and repeat. You can think of it as a game of leapfrog, which is exactly what the surveyors call this process of taking a survey line. Oh, and once the survey line is completed, they go back and do it all over again, just to make sure their measurements are correct. These folks walk for miles and miles, shouldering all of their heavy equipment. So why is this necessary again?
3: Everything is moving. Tectonically speaking, every place on the surface of the Earth is constantly moving. Now, by and large, we're pretty fortunate in most of the East Coast that we don't have too many significant events, earthquakes, like we see out in California, or Western Washington, Oregon, Alaska, places like that. But nonetheless, the North American tectonic plate is moving laterally, and there are also issues of subsidence and uplift. Subsidence is caused locally in many areas by a number of different factors, including subsurface fluid withdrawal, sediment loading in rivers and bays and other estuaries, and a number of other factors. So the surface is constantly changing, and many communities, particularly low-lying communities, are affected by these minor but long-term changes in heights.
2: And when there's a rare event like an earthquake on the East Coast, well, that shakes things up. So the leveling survey will help the Park Service understand how the ground underneath the monuments on the mall changed as a result of the quake. What comes after the leveling survey? Later this year, National Geodetic Survey will help the Park Service take a closer look at the Washington Monument in particular. Dave said that most of the damage appears to be rather high up, so Park Service experts are figuring out the best way to repair the stone obelisk. This will likely involve putting up scaffolding.
3: Once that effort is underway, we have already engaged with the Park Service that they will allow us to put a GPS receiver back on top of the Washington Monument. We did this back in 1999 and 2000, and that was the very first time that any GPS work had been done, of course, on top of the Washington Monument. And since we have that older data, and now we'll have new contemporary data, we'll be able to not only determine has there been any shift in the monument, although we don't think it would be significant, but more importantly, is there any tilt in the monument? And that's been a more difficult process to determine. So later in the year, we'll conduct observations using the global positioning system on the Washington Monument, as well as a number of other technically and historically important monuments in the mall area.
2: The leveling survey and the data collected by GPS is needed by the Park Service because they need to know as much as possible about the stability of the monuments in the mall. And that's mainly because it's their job to repair the monuments on the mall from any damage sustained by the earthquake. But beyond that, it's their job to ensure the monuments on the mall always remain safe, stable, and sound. That's something the National Geodetic Survey can help with. Dave said that older leveling surveys conducted in the National Mall area, they've been high quality, but they've largely been piecemeal, small-scale efforts scattered around different areas, separated by many years. But he said that's now starting to change, beginning with the larger area survey now underway, tied to the earthquake.
3: The effort that we're engaged in here is to put all of these height data into what we refer to as a single epoch. That is, one leveling set of observations that can be relied on in the future. And in working with the Park Service, we're in the process now of creating an agreement with them where we will go down to Washington and perform this kind of a survey periodically, every 2 to 3 years, depending upon the needs of the National Park Service.
2: Over time, this will give the Park Service better data to work with because the surveys will not only cover a larger area, but the observations will all be made within the same time period, during a single epoch. And that's key, remember, because the Earth is always shifting beneath our feet.
3: We make some observations from, let's say, the Washington Monument to the White House or the

0: of a few tenths of a millimeter a year, or maybe as large as a millimeter or so a year. It's a small change, yet very significant when you add it up over time. And since these changes are so small, if you don't have all of your observations in the same epoch, it can be very difficult to make accurate assessments of what those changes are about. If your data is parsed out over time, making decisions about, well, we think that something is moving at a particular rate becomes much more problematic.
1: So that's how more frequent, larger area leveling surveys will help the National Park Service make better decisions about how to protect and repair the monuments on the Mall from the 2011 earthquake and into the future.
0: They will be able to rely on the data that we're providing as a part of their efforts to monitor. So they're doing a wide range of different investigations down there. They're doing some seismic studies, and they've brought in a number of very specialized structural engineers to look at what's going on. So our observational data will be a part of that overall picture. And as I mentioned previously, with this agreement that we're working on with the Park Service to go back and repeat these observations on a periodic basis. If we do that every 3 years for the next 20 or 30 years, now we'll certainly get a much, much better picture of exactly what's going on that the Park Service and others can rely on. The hope is, and we're still working on this part, the hope is that the areas around the Capitol and up around the White House, where we will also be working, were less impacted by the earthquake. We won't know that until the survey is complete, but we've got pretty strong evidence that we think, you know, very little happened in those areas. So we're confident, at least right now, that, you know, we won't have to expand the range of this survey beyond that.
1: That was Dave Doyle, Chief Geodetic Surveyor with NOAA's National Geodetic Survey. By the way, Dave said that the agreement they're working on with the Park Service to survey more often in larger areas has an additional side benefit. It'll also help the field staff at the National Geodetic Survey keep current on new technology and keep their leveling skills sharp. Since downtown D.C. is only a short distance away from NOAA's campus in Silver Spring, Maryland, there won't be high travel costs involved. So it's something a lot of people are going to benefit from. And that's all for this week. If you'd like to learn more, check our show notes for the links. You'll find these on our website, oceanservice.noaa.gov. And if you go there, you're going to also find some great photos of the surveying work being done in the National Mall, so be sure to check that out. If you have any questions about this episode, about our oceans, or about the National Ocean Service, you can reach us at nos.info@noaa.gov. And remember, our Facebook and Twitter handle is U.S. Ocean Gov, all one word, U.S. Ocean Gov. 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
5: The greatest thing that we're looking at for the Mars mission is actually moving to a bioregenerative food system.
6: This is a very strange object. It's darker than coal. It's darker than black acrylic paint.
7: This parasite seems to be able to get inside the brain and specifically alter a very strong hardwired rodent response to a predator.
8: If we look at the viral infections, we can see more extracellular light that is produced in the cells than compared to the bacterial infections.
3: This week, how to tell the viruses from the bacteria, and how a parasite turns rats against themselves. Also, can caffeine protect against skin cancer? And astronomers have discovered the darkest planet yet. But first, Suzanne Bard learned why astronauts of the future may need to become master gardeners.
9: During the Apollo missions, astronauts ate prepackaged meals on their way to and from the moon. But a manned mission to Mars would take 3 years round trip, so a more lightweight, nutritious, and sustainable approach to dining could be key. Nutritionist Maya Cooper of NASA's Johnson Space Center in Houston says that may mean growing food in mid-flight.
5: The greatest thing that we're looking at for the Mars mission is actually moving to a bioregenerative food system. That would be a food system where the crew is actually responsible for gardening.

0: in space, growing a large portion of crops that they would need to sustain themselves.
1: She says the best candidates for a trip to the red planet include dwarf varieties of high-yield crops.
0: And these could include soybeans and lettuce and tomatoes and things of that nature.
1: And future astronauts will have to become master hydroponic gardeners in space.
0: Generally, this involves a lot more work, a lot more time on the crew's part, because currently all of the food is already prepared. All they have to do is sort of heat and eat. With the Mars system, if you actually had to put time investment into agricultural practices, food processing, food preparation, cleanup, it's a lot more time intensive food system. But because you have the food growing at the site, then you don't have to worry about the freshness of the food because you just picked it.
2: Thanks for that report, Suzanne. In other space news, scientists have recently identified the darkest known planet. It's a gas giant about the size of Jupiter, 750 light years from Earth. David Kipping of the Harvard Smithsonian Center for Astrophysics led the team. Using data from the NASA Kepler spacecraft, they found that the planet reflects less than 1% of the light that hits it.
3: This is a very strange object. It's darker than coal. It's darker than black acrylic paint. So that's darker than the moon, that's darker than the Earth, which is about 37%. It's darker than Jupiter, which is sort of 40 to 50%. So an interesting mystery as to what on Earth can make a Jupiter-sized planet become so dark.
2: The planet's extremely hot, an estimated 1,800 degrees Fahrenheit, which limits the kind of atmosphere it can support. Kipping says it may contain highly light-absorbing chemicals like vaporized sodium and potassium. But even that can't account for how dark it is, so he suspects there may be exotic chemistry involved that scientists have yet to understand. Next, caffeine is one of the world's most widely used drugs. Although we think of it as a stimulant, it has other effects as well, including some we haven't fully explored. Correspondent Justin Warner reports on its potential in skin cancer prevention.
4: In epidemiological studies, caffeine consumption has been linked to reduced skin cancer rates. Now, University of Washington dermatologist Paul Niem and his colleagues may have found a reason. They believe it's because caffeine suppresses an enzyme called ATR, which is critical in cell division.
5: And we found a number of years ago that just partially inhibiting ATR function could selectively kill precancerous cells that had had some DNA damage.
4: Also, in previous studies, Rutgers University biologist Alan Connie gave caffeine to mice, either orally or topically. Either way, mice that were given caffeine were less likely to get skin cancer from UV light than those who weren't.
5: I was involved in some of those studies too, and we could see that the ATR pathway was being inhibited by caffeine. What we didn't know for sure was if that was the relevant thing.
4: To find out, they engineered mice with ATR-deficient skin. Sure enough, those mice were less susceptible to skin cancer than normal mice.
5: And this approach allowed us to cleanly say that ATR inhibition by itself does appear to explain the UV protection.
4: Niem notes that caffeine molecules also block UV rays directly, so caffeine might prove to be a doubly useful additive to sunscreens. But first, they'll need to make sure it doesn't have a long-term negative effect on healthy skin.
2: Thanks, Justin. When you've got a nasty bug, doctors want to know if it's bacterial or viral so they can treat your infection effectively. Now, Israeli scientists have developed a way to find out in just a few hours. Doctoral student Daria Prilutsky of Ben-Gurion University of the Negev spearheaded the project. She says viral and bacterial infections trigger different immune responses. Her team could tell the difference using luminol, a glowing chemical also used to detect blood at crime scenes.
6: If we look at the viral infections, we can see more extracellular light that is produced in the cells than compared to the bacterial infections.
2: They hope the technique will help doctors treat bacterial infections promptly, knowing they're not wasting antibiotics on viruses or needlessly contributing to antibiotic resistance. Finally this week, Suzanne reports on how a tiny but dangerous parasite messes with a rat's mind for its own benefit.
1: A pathogen called Toxoplasma gondii reproduces inside the digestive tract of cats. In order to get there, the felines have to eat vermin. But since rodents are naturally afraid of cats, the parasite has evolved a way to override their fear response. To find out what causes this unnatural attraction, Stanford School of Medicine neuroscientist Patrick House and his colleagues exposed toxoplasma-infected male rats to the smell of cat urine and measured activity in a region of their brain called the amygdala.
7: You actually get activity in the pathways that's very similar to when you take a normal animal and expose it to a female in heat. So this parasite seems to be able to get inside the brain and specifically alter a very strong, hardwired rodent response to a predator and flip that around, perturb it for its own benefit.
1: He says other studies suggest that toxoplasma may also be related to human mental health conditions such as schizophrenia, but it's not yet known whether there's a cause and effect relationship.
2: Thanks for that report, Suzanne. Well, that's our show for this week. Next week, how analyzing football plays could improve artificial intelligence. And do men and women really differ in their spatial reasoning abilities? Until then, tune into the Science Update Podcast Daily Edition every day, Monday through Friday. You can find it on our website, scienceupdate.com, or at iTunes. You can also check out Science Update's fan page on Facebook or follow us on Twitter. And if you have a science question, give us a call at 1-800-WHY-IS-IT. If we use your question, we'll send you a Science Update mug. Thanks for listening. I'm Bob Hirshon for AAAS, the Science Society.

0: internet has changed us. The Monday Morning Memo for September 14th, 2015. If your sales lead is 1 hour old, you're about to make a cold call. In other words, you don't really have a sales lead anymore. In fact, if that sales lead was generated online, your conversion rate declined by 60% at the end of 5 short minutes. One of the unintended consequences of the internet is that it has trained us to expect instant details when we send the click that signals our interest. If we don't get answers immediately, we move on to something else. Are you expecting your customers to be more patient than you are? You've been online for an hour and seen more than 150 page views. What are the odds that you remember what you saw on page 9? Chances are you made your decision by the time you got to page view 21. Not only is page 9 ancient history, you've contemplated and resolved 7 unrelated topics of interest since then. The web isn't just changing how products and services are transacted. Online connectivity is changing the customer's attention span and decision horizon, even in categories where the purchase will not be made online. According to Forrester Research, current trends indicate that Americans will spend $370 billion retail dollars online in 2017. That sounds like a lot until you realize that Americans are expected to spend $3.6 trillion on retail purchases that year.
1: Oh, well,
0: you say,
1: 10.3% of retail sales isn't really a game changer.
0: But wait, we're not done. Forrester also tells us that an additional 60% of total retail sales will involve the internet in 2017.
2: The categories that will be most influenced by internet research will be grocery, apparel and accessories, home improvement, and consumer electronics, in particular through mobile activity like reading customer reviews while in the aisle.
0: 60% plus 10.3% equals 70.3% of total retail sales. Do I have your attention now? Forrester goes on to say,
2: the categories that have the lowest online sales are also the ones that see the greatest levels of online research. In general, consumers in virtually all categories touch the web during some part of their purchase journey. But web sales, for example, dollars spent online, tend to be strongest in categories where consumers don't need to touch the products or have them immediately.
0: The lower your percentage of sales online, the more important it is that you give your customers online answers to their questions. I really hope you're not saying to yourself,
1: well, I'm just going to use my advertising to get prospective customers to indicate their interest, but I'm not going to answer their questions until we're face to face.
0: Because if that's your plan, it would be rude for me to finish that sentence. Your customer's decision window is shrinking. If you're in a business category that transacts little to none of its business online, it's imperative that your website correctly anticipates and answers your customers' unspoken questions. Don't blather on about things you wish they cared about, even if those are the things the customer really ought to care about, until you have first answered the question that's on their mind. You must use words in your mass media advertising and in your online copy that target your customer's felt need. Notice I did not say words that target their age group, or target their income bracket, or target their educational attainment. When you speak to your customer's felt need, you're answering their question, scratching their itch, giving them confidence, making the sale. Today, the most distorted view of any business is the perspective of the expert, the insider. When you're on the inside looking out, you see things very differently than the customer on the outside looking in. Surround yourself with brilliant minds who care about you, but who are not trapped inside your perspective. Resist the temptation to defend your old ways of thinking by saying to these friends,
1: "But you don't understand."
0: Chances are, they understand perfectly. Chances are, they're giving you fabulous advice. Roy H. Williams.
3: 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Katie Bappel and Joshua Paul are executives at Socius, whose software currently engages more than 1.3 million online community members. Talk about the basics of building a successful online community. 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
6: This is the World Industrial News for Monday, June 29th. 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The Federal Energy Regulatory Commission on June 18th issued shall cause orders for six regional transmission organizations to either reform or justify their tariffs for connecting large energy users, such as data centers, to regional electric grids. The orders stem from a previous directive from the U.S. Department of Energy. Industrial Info Resources is tracking 2,310 U.S. data center projects planned to start construction between January 2026 and December 2028, valued at $2.2 trillion. The nation already has about 1,817 operating data centers. Norway's Equinor has followed in the footsteps of rivals BP and Shell by dropping its renewable energy targets while increasing investment in North Sea oil and gas drilling. In a recent strategy update, Equinor confirmed that it is dropping a 2030 renewable energy capacity goal of 10 to 12 gigawatts and replacing it with a more general power generation investment plan that includes non-renewable electricity sources. Australia's regional New South Wales government has committed $100 million to back a number of large-scale battery energy storage system projects. The projects are designed to help with electric grid stability as a number of key coal-fired plants face closure from 2029. For details on these and other breaking news, read the full stories at industrialinfo.com. I'm Christine Ramos, reporting for Industrial Info News.

0: If you've got a story to tell, I'd like to hear you on the radio. 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
2: This is the Nature Pastcast, each month raiding nature's archive and looking at key moments in science. 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

0: Thursday, December 16th, 1920. Contents: instruments for the navigation of aircraft, the study of weeds, tragic death feint of a snake, the quantum theory.
1: The early 1920s is an interesting time because it's a time when the basic idea of the quantum hypothesis of energy being divided into these little packets, into these quanta, that had begun to be accepted. But it hadn't yet become apparent where that was going to lead.
2: It was not a single moment of eureka, now we have found it. It was actually decade plus of really grappling with this very unexpected notion that there could be a basic fundamental packagedness or discreteness to the way the world works.

0: page 508, The Quantum Theory. Professor Max Planck was awarded the Nobel Prize for Physics this year, and his address on the occasion of receiving it makes extraordinarily interesting reading. He describes in some detail the discovery of the quantum.
1: My name is David Kaiser. I'm an historian of science and a physicist, and I teach at the Massachusetts Institute of Technology. It's a very brief article. It really is just a kind of summary of the lecture that Max Planck had recently delivered on the occasion of Planck winning the Nobel Prize. So Planck won the prize for work that he had published largely in the year 1900. It was a very famous paper he'd read out to a scientific society, I think, in December of 1900. And it was work that introduced piecemeal, introduced in stages, ideas that would coalesce into what became quantum mechanics.
2: I'm Philip Ball, and I'm a science writer. Planck proposed this idea of energy quantization to try to solve a problem called the black body radiation problem, which was basically a problem about how a warm body radiates energy, radiates electromagnetic radiation. And Planck had found that the only way he could find to develop a mathematical equation that seemed to fit the experimental data for how that happened was one that supposed that all the atoms that were vibrating and releasing this radiation did so in a way that was quantized. They only could take certain energies and not others. Planck was a fundamentally conservative character, both in terms of his social outlook and his scientific outlook. And he was quite concerned to try to match up what he'd proposed for black body radiation with the classical physics that everyone knew until that time. And according to classical physics, things were continuous, energy was continuous. And he was always resistant or at best conservative about introducing this idea, this quantum hypothesis, into our sort of physical picture of what reality is like. He literally said that this idea of quantization of energy should be used as conservatively as possible. And I think that sums Planck up in a nutshell. Everything for him had to be done as conservatively as possible.
1: Planck himself has often been called a kind of a reluctant revolutionary. So with hindsight, Planck himself came to see what he had done was really distinctive, but that was an awakening that took either months or arguably decade or more to get to something like the recognition that we would now take for granted of what was relevant about his work.
0: Page 508. Professor Max Planck was awarded the Nobel Prize for Physics this year. He describes in some detail the discovery of the quantum, and to anyone engaged in research, the description will be very encouraging, for it shows through what darkness the mind of a great discoverer must grope, and what false tracks he will follow before he sees the light of the truth.
1: The author has done a wonderful job, again, sort of reporting on this, the German language lecture that Planck had just delivered on the occasion of the Nobel Prize. And the author of the English language report says that Planck's lecture shows
0: through what darkness the mind of a great discoverer must grope.
1: And that's very dramatic, right?
0: And what false tracks he will follow before
1: he sees the light of the truth. May we all see the light of the truth someday, right? Mm-hmm. It's all about the sort of, not bumbling, but the piecemeal, the false starts, the backward motions, the confusions that turn out to be dead ends. And that's part of what science is. And I think to capture this kind of groping in the darkness, the language that the author has used, I thought was true to the time.
2: It was Einstein, 5 years later, in 1905, who really came forward and said, we have to take this idea seriously, that energy really does come in these packets, and not just the energy of atoms vibrating about in a material, but Einstein said, perhaps light itself, perhaps the electromagnetic radiation itself that these black bodies are releasing, is also quantized, also comes in little packets. And this was really a revolutionary idea, because until that time, everyone had believed that electromagnetic radiation, that light and other forms of radiation, radio waves and so forth, that they are waves. So they're completely continuous things. But Einstein suggested that actually they may have a kind of particle character to them.

0: Planck, being conservative, was very reluctant to accept some of the ideas that Einstein was putting forward, sharpened by the fact that it was Planck's own ideas that Einstein was toying with. And Einstein got quite impatient. But gradually, the two of them became reconciled and became very close friends. So it was really Einstein, rather than Planck, who pressed forward with a physical interpretation of what Planck had said mathematically, and that interpretation was what became quantum theory. What do I do?
1: The success of the quantum theory has been, and continues to be, so enormous that it often appears as if writers had forgotten that the whole present system of physics is based on a perfectly definite set of mutually contradictory axioms.
0: I think what the writer in this piece is referring to as being mutually contradictory is the principles of classical physics and quantum physics. It seems clear that they're in some sense not compatible, that, you know, in the everyday world we're using classical physics, but we know that underpinning those principles must be quantum rules for how things behave at very small scales. And it certainly wasn't clear at that stage, and is still only becoming clear today, how our classical world emerges from the underlying quantum world. But in some ways, things have become even more contradictory and more difficult since, you know, that comment was made, because it's now become much more clear that quantum physics seems to be incompatible with Einstein's theory of special and general relativity. Because, you know, that doesn't start from a basically quantum picture. It starts from a kind of classical picture of what physics is. And we have no idea of how to marry those two theories together. That's one of the fundamental challenges that physicists are now faced with.
1: Unfortunately, Planck does not seem nearer the solution than the rest of us. We may expect to wait a long time for the Maxwell of the subject to appear and reconcile the seemingly irreconcilable.
0: In a way, I think you could say that the contradictions have multiplied. And, you know, there are some people who feel that it's for this reason that quantum physics still hasn't got to the core of the problem, that perhaps there's still something missing from the way, at least the way we have formulated quantum physics, that prevents us from having some sort of physical intuitive picture, and that prevents us from being able to get round these contradictions that seem to arise.

0: The remainder of the address is occupied with the later history of the quantum, and it is scarcely too much to say that this is simply the history of modern physics.
1: It's fair enough. I think if we append to that relativity, then we've got nearly all of it. I think that's right. Certainly the view from 1920, I think that was a very fair assessment.
2: It's a very striking claim to have made at this point, because it's absolutely true. It shows that whoever is writing this piece is very prescient, but to recognize by the 1920s that quantum physics was going to be so central to all of physics, really, during the 20th century, that's quite striking.
1: And I think it captures it's the future of modern physics, and it's an unfinished future. As he ends saying, we still need our grand synthesizer to put these puzzle pieces together. But by 1920, by 1915 even, I think it was clear to most experts that this is not something that's going to go away. This is not an accidental thing. It's not reducible to the great axioms that had governed physics for 100 to 300 years. There's something new, and it's here to stay, and it's still a work in progress.

0: You've been listening to the Nature Pastcast, produced by me, Kerry Smith, with contributions from Philip Ball and David Kaiser. The music was by Maurice Ravel and Spirit of Play. Next time, the powerful invisible force.
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2: Hi there, it's Allison Partial. I'm an associate editor covering mind and brain at Scientific American. I get to explore some of the most fascinating frontiers of human understanding and share them with you. Every day, our team works to bring you science journalism that is clear, accurate, and genuinely compelling, helping you to make sense of discoveries that shape your decisions and your world. 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
3: This is Scientific American's Science Quickly. I'm Karen Hopkin. Little kids say the most nonsensical things, like my son at the aquarium when he was two or three.
4: They say blue, blue. I think that one and this one are saying blue, blue.
3: Even sweeter are the sounds they make when they're just beginning to explore their vocal capabilities. But human babies are not unique, at least when it comes to this sort of inarticulate articulation. Because a new study shows that baby parrots also babble before they leave the nest. The findings appear in the journal Proceedings of the Royal Society B, Biological Sciences.
5: When baby humans are babbling, they're kind of stringing a bunch of sounds together in sort of unintelligible ways. There's no identifiable context.
3: Carl Berg is an associate professor of biology at the University of Texas, Rio Grande Valley. He says parrot babble is really very similar.
5: Gibberish is a good descriptor. They're kind of mixing everything together and just seems like they're regurgitating everything they've ever heard before.
3: Berg and his colleagues have been studying a species of parrot called the green-rumped parrotlet in Venezuela.
5: We've been intensively monitoring the population. We're in our 35th consecutive year.
3: The researchers positioned video cameras inside the birds' nests, but it took them a while to notice the baby parrots running through their vocal warm-ups.
5: We initially missed it because when we first started filming inside the nest cavities, you know, all the action, sort of all the interesting things seemed to be happening when the parents would arrive.
3: That prompts the babies to start clamoring for food. But when their parents are away, the nestlings take turns napping, preening each other, and talking to themselves.
5: Oftentimes, the other siblings are asleep.
3: And they keep up this peeping and cheeping, even after those siblings have flown the coop, leaving them the last little parrotlet left in the nest.
5: So they're spending endless hours in there alone, and, you know, they do look kind of bored, and we see babbling then as well.
3: This nestling nattering differs from adult conversation in that it's a little lackadaisical and very, very quiet.
5: If you're standing just a few feet from the nest, I suspect you would not hear it.
3: Whereas mature calls are much faster paced and generally more strident. Keeping these experimental vocalizations to a whisper makes sense if you want to avoid attracting predators to your nest. And South American parrots are not the only ones that do it. Berg has since found that the babies of another type of parrot, one that lives in Mexico and southern Texas, also babble, in work that he'll be presenting at the Animal Behavior Society's annual meeting this summer. Now, as to what all this babbling is about, Berg says it's not likely a form of social communication, because the birds often do it when no one else is listening.
5: Of course, a better explanation for what they're doing is that they're practicing and possibly adjusting the way they make certain calls as they get a better handle on what they're hearing, presumably by watching and listening to adults as they interact.
3: So, in addition to producing the standard feed me chirps, the babies are tossing out contact calls, like the ones adults use to coordinate their movements, alarm calls, like the ones that ring out when a parrot spots a snake or a hawk, and warbling calls that are produced to defend the nest. But in babbling, all these calls are just sort of jumbled together, without any readily identifiable purpose or context. It's like a rehearsal for when the birds really do have nests to defend, behaviors to coordinate, and predators to warn about.
5: So babbling is a medley, a tossed salad of all these different calls that either are already or will eventually be used in more specific functional contexts.
3: Berg also found that a babbling parrot's playlist can be boosted by steroids.
5: By giving a modest dose of corticosterone to nestlings twice a day for a week, we were able to show that the corticosterone-treated nestlings had a larger repertoire.
3: Well, that makes sense because stress hormones are key to coordinating a baby bird's growth and maturation. Now, as to whether having a more extensive songbook might be beneficial...
5: It's quite possible. A large repertoire in songbirds has been shown to be advantageous in numerous ways related to reproduction.
3: To find out if the same is true for parrots, Berg will continue to observe his oldest feathered friends.
5: One way we can figure that out is by continuing the long-term ecological monitoring where we capture essentially every individual in the population and put unique color bands on them.
3: That way, Berg and his colleagues can assess whether the parrots who had the widest vocabulary in their baby days
5: are the movers and shakers in parrotlet society today.
3: At least as evidenced by their reproductive success, which would be something to crow about. Science Quickly is produced by Jeff Delvisio, Tulika Bose, and Kelso Harper. Subscribe wherever you get your podcasts, and visit scientificamerican.com for updated and in-depth science news. For Scientific Americans, Science Quickly, I'm Karen Hopkin.
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6: Hello and welcome to Question of the Week from the Naked Scientists with me, Hannah Critchlow. This week, we wonder if we can make a real-life Spider-Man. Enrique's got in touch with this question.
7: If we put the DNA from a spider into a human, what would happen?
6: So, can you successfully mix spider and human DNA? And what could you create, if so? We turn to a genetics professor working where Dolly the Sheep was created.
8: Hello, my name's Helen Sang. I work at the Roslin Institute, which is part of the University of Edinburgh. It would be relatively easy to introduce spider genes into humans by adapting the methods we use to make genetically modified mice, for example, and combining this with the techniques used in vitro fertilization, IVF, that are used to make test tube babies. We can introduce genes into specific tissues or organs, the basis of gene therapy. This is very new technology and is only just becoming licensed as a medical treatment. And here we would introduce a gene into a specific tissue, for example, muscle, and repair a mutation.
6: So it is possible to mix the DNA of humans and spiders. For this scenario, let's ignore the strict regulations in place to ensure these methods are used responsibly and ask instead, could we actually make a real-life Spider-Man?
8: Spider-Man had a lot of characteristics of a superhuman, that he was hyperactive and an elite athlete. Many characteristics that individuals have some of, but nobody has all these different characteristics. So we have people who are sprinters or people who are very energetic, but Spider-Man pulled a lot of these characteristics together. And at the moment, human geneticists are identifying variations in our genes that lead to these differences. So maybe Spider-Man has just got the elite versions of many of these genes. We could think about, in the longer term, genetically modifying people so that they could sprint and would be very active and very intelligent. But that would require us to make lots of changes by genetic modification. And not only is that illegal, but I think that's a bit too much of a challenge for today.
6: And researchers have genetically tweaked a goat to produce spider silk protein in its milk. So maybe we could purify this goat's milk to produce a Spider-Man web shooter. Joseph Katz added via Facebook, the traits that allow spiders to climb walls have a lot to do with their low mass to surface area ratio. Dense humans might be better off taking inspiration from geckos, whose wall-sticking ability is due to millions of microscopic Velcro-like hair pads on their feet. Now, sticking with the genre of genetics, we glide into this question.
9: Hi, my name's Louis. I'm 15 and I come from London. I was just wondering, fetuses, their cells multiply really quickly, but I've never heard of one having cancer. Is it possible?
6: So, can fetuses become cancerous? What do you think about that one? Let us know by posting on a Naked Scientist Facebook page. You can email Chris at thenakedscientists.com. You can join in the debate live on our forum, which is at nakedscientists.com/forum. Or you can tweet at Naked Scientists.
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15: Hi, it's Robin Sharma. Welcome to this issue of my video blog. And I really wanted to jam a little bit about a simple yet, I think, relevant idea. And I call it the discomfort of innovation. A lot of us, when we experience discomfort because of all the turbulence and the deep change that we're going through in the business world or even in our personal lives right now, we think there's something wrong. We say, I feel uncomfortable. There's so much change. There's so much uncertainty. I must be doing something wrong. Well, the idea that I want to encourage you to wrap your brain cells around is simply this one. There can be no innovation without disruption. It's not possible to let go of your old ways of thinking, your old ways of doing things, and really innovate without disrupting the way you've always done things. And when you disrupt your old ways of thinking, performing, and being, it creates discomfort. So I would encourage you to remember that the discomfort you're experiencing as you push the envelope, as you rethink the way you work, as you disturb the way you've always done things is part of the process of getting to something better. So don't fear discomfort, embrace discomfort. Another way to look at it is, if you really want to lead, get good at being uncomfortable. And discomfort is not something wrong. Discomfort is something very, very right.

0: At the tone, we've reached the top of the hour. 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
1: Now the news, I'm Wen Ji. China has placed 20 Japanese entities on a new export control watch list, citing regulations on dual-use items. The Commerce Ministry named companies including Mitsui E&S and Teradrone Corporation. Chinese exporters dealing with those entities can no longer apply for general licenses and must submit individual applications with risk assessments and a written pledge that items will not boost Japan's military capabilities. U.S. media say the United States and Iran have agreed to pause mutual attacks and hold talks in Doha on Tuesday to work out their dispute over the Strait of Hormuz. A U.S. official said vessels can move freely as technical talks are set to continue. The two sides agreed to establish a hotline to coordinate traffic in the strait during negotiations in Switzerland, but an Axios report said it was still not operational. The United States conducted strikes on Iranian targets over the weekend. Iran responded by striking U.S. military positions in the region. Venezuela's National Assembly president says the number of deaths from two powerful earthquakes last week has risen to 1,450. The Chinese embassy said 8 Chinese nationals are confirmed dead. International rescue teams are racing against the clock as the critical 72-hour window for survival closes. Stephen Gibbs reports from Caracas.
2: It is extremely difficult for people to survive under this rubble after 72 hours. These rescue groups from all over the world have been doing incredible work, as have their dogs, 96 dogs that have been trained to find people under rubble. Amongst the amazing stories, the Mexican team found a young Venezuelan boy, as did the Colombians. The United States team found an infant child. There is a little bit of optimism going on. The people who live here in Venezuela have been trying to do whatever they can to save their compatriots. Amongst the big donors, actually, has been the Chinese community here. 500 tons of aid they have managed to gather.
1: The China Earthquake Administration has initiated an emergency response after a magnitude 5.5 earthquake jolted Kaohsiung County in Sichuan Province. At least 13 people suffered minor injuries, and local authorities are assessing the impact. Nearly 200 people were relocated to safe areas. The World Health Organization chief says on social media that Europe has recorded more than 1,300 excess deaths linked to high temperatures since June 21st. Poland recorded its hottest ever day on Sunday. Temperatures reached 40.5 degrees Celsius in the western border town of Subice, surpassing a national record that has stood for more than a century. Germany registered a new all-time high for the third consecutive day, with the temperature reaching 41.7 degrees Celsius on Sunday afternoon in the eastern parts of the country. Hungary has ordered public sector employees to work from home as the country remains under the highest level heat alert. The hot weather in Europe has driven a surge in the export of Chinese cooling products. In EU, which is known as the world supermarket, cross-border e-commerce trade reached more than 81 billion yuan, or nearly $12 billion, in the first 5 months of the year. It marked a 10% increase. Electric fans and mobile air conditioners have become popular items. An executive at a company in the eastern Zhejiang province said ice maker exports to Europe jumped more than 70% from January to May, accounting for 15% of the company's total sales. The Africa Centers for Disease Control and Prevention, the World Health Organization, and the Ugandan government have launched a new platform to combat the Ebola outbreak. The Joint Continental Incident Management Support Team is also designed to boost Africa's capacity to respond to future public health emergencies. The Democratic Republic of the Congo has reported more than 1,200 confirmed Ebola cases, with more than 300 deaths. In World Cup action, Stephen Eustachio scored the winner in stoppage time to help Canada defeat South Africa 1-0 and reach the round of 16. It is Canada's best run at the tournament so far. And that's the news. I'm Wen Ji.
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4: Hi there, I'm Thane Maynard. When you see a flying fish, chances are, given its large wing fins, that your first assumption would be that it's a bird. Once they take to the air, they can flap and glide for nearly 200 meters, the length of about two football fields. There are about 40 species of flying fish, and with speciation comes morphological differences. The two-wingers variety have two well-built pectoral or side fins that provide them with lift that they need to fly. On the other hand, the four-wingers not only use their strong pectoral fins, but also tap into the power of their pelvic or bottom fins. However, the fin that makes the real difference is the tail, which is similar to a rudder on a boat, and it helps steer the flying fish during flight. How they remain in the air can be understood by looking at their anatomy. Flying fish have a rigid frame, streamlined bodies, a reinforced spinal cord, a large cumulative fin surface area, and lower body weight. These are all characteristics that allow the fish to stay in flight due to drag reduction, something that airplane gliders based their design on in the 1930s.
3: The 90 Second Naturalist is a production of Cincinnati Public Radio and the Cincinnati Zoo, with support from Cincinnati Public Radio members to spread the good news of the natural world.
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11: I'm Dustin Royal.
12: And I'm Rhett Elaine.
11: Dr. Elaine, we're talking about two things I know about a lot of. That's video games and movies.
12: And what else do you know about?
11: Girls.
12: Okay.
11: Well. I know a ton of about, I know what girls like.
12: So in both
11: chocolate
12: movies and video games.
11: Yes.
12: Things move.
11: Oh, yeah, of course.
12: Okay, so, and I'm talking about, let's say, an animated movie and a video game. Both of them, they're not real people moving around. They're animated. So I'm going to use Donkey Kong. Do you know that game?
11: I know Donkey Kong. Are you talking about the original?
12: Yeah, original.
11: Mario.
12: I'm talking about Donkey Kong.
11: The Carpenter he was at that time.
12: Yeah.
11: Versus DK.
12: Yeah.
11: Yeah, I remember.
12: Okay,
11: that.
12: So you have Donkey Kong. Mm-hmm. You have, I'm sorry, Mario. And he's moving. And Donkey Kong, too. Mm-hmm. And they're moving around, and he jumps.
11: Yeah.
12: How do you make him move through the air?
11: Well, the method they used was just to have different sprites at different
12: stages. Yeah, but how do you make the sprite move? And so the question is, what governs his motion? Do you want to say, I'm just going to have an animator say he moves here, he moves here, he moves here? Or do I have an algorithm? So I'm going to say it's projectile motion and he moves according to physics. And I think that's a choice that you would have to make.
11: Right.
12: And the same thing's true with animations. Let's say we're talking about something old. I don't know, Mickey Mouse.
11: Mm-hmm.
12: Steamboat Willie. Okay.
11: Yeah.
12: So how does he move? It's just an animator choosing what to do next.
11: Right.
12: Right. And so it's
11: drawing out the frames one by one.
12: Drawing out the frames one by one. So those are the two old ways to make things move. And what's wrong with that?
11: I imagine you're limited.
12: Yeah, I think you're very limited. I mean, trying to draw someone in 3D to move in a more 3D animated motion is really difficult.
11: Absolutely. One of the tricks I remember back in the day when I was when arcades were still a thing, I remember that, was Mortal Kombat. One of the tricks they used to get around was to film real actors and literally have pictures of the actors and going through the frames as their animation.
12: Right. So that's motion capture is one way to get around this problem. And that's what we'll talk about on the next
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14: Welcome to Possibly, where we take on huge problems like the future of our planet and break them down into small questions with unexpected answers. I'm Megan Hall. Today, we have a question from listener Sophie O'Connell. She writes, I worry about the environmental paw print of my cats. What can I do? We have Molly McGid and Alina Coleman in the studio today to help answer this question. Welcome, Molly and Alina.
15: Hi, Megan.
16: Hello.
14: So what did you find out?
15: Well, we visited Sophie at home, right around feeding time for her two cats.
17: You go through more than two cans of cat food a day. We're recycling it, but it still feels like a lot.
15: She told us that she thinks a lot about those metal cans and also the bags of litter that pile up every week.
16: All right, well, did you have any suggestions for what she could do?
17: Yeah. First, we told her some good news. The metal cans and litter probably aren't that big of a deal, especially when you compare them with the rest of the recycling and trash coming out of her house.
15: However, one of Sophie's cats, Little Bear, often goes outside, and outdoor cats are a big environmental concern.
16: Why? What's wrong with outdoor cats?
17: Well, for one thing, they kill a lot of birds and small mammals, a few million every day in the U.S. alone.
16: So what? Animals kill other animals. It's just sort of how things go, right?
17: Well, domestic cats kill an unnaturally high amount of prey, since there are more domestic cats than wild predators.
15: Also, when outdoor cats go to the bathroom outside, they can pollute water sources or spread parasites to wild animals.
17: And if they aren't spayed or neutered, they can increase the population of feral cats, who cause the most problems when it comes to hunting and spreading disease.
16: So is Sophie going to start keeping her cat inside?
15: Well, she's not sure if her cat really does much outside.
18: She thinks she's tough, and then she sits on the porch most of the time.
16: Okay, but not every outdoor cat is as tame as Sophie's. What should you do if you have one that's a big hunter?
17: Well, the simplest solution is just to keep your cat inside. But if that's not possible, make sure your cat is spayed or neutered.
15: And try putting a bell or a flashy collar on your cat to warn away any birds and rodents.
16: Great. Thanks, Molly and Alina. That's it for today. For more information or to ask a question about the way you recycle, use energy, or make any other choice that affects the planet, go to thepublicsradio.org/possibly. Possibly is a co-production of the Institute at Brown for Environment and Society and the Public's
19: Radio. How to Achieve World Peace. The Monday Morning Memo for November 23rd, 2015. More than 500 people have seen the Earth from space, and 12 have walked on the moon. Most of these people came home strangely altered. Their families were the first to notice. In 1987, this strange phenomenon got a name. The overview effect refers to what happens when a person sees firsthand the Earth as a tiny, fragile ball of life hanging in the void, shielded and nourished by a paper-thin atmosphere.
20: National boundaries vanish, the conflicts that divide people become less important, and the need to create a planetary society with the united will to protect this pale blue dot becomes obvious. Wikipedia.
19: Indiana Beagle has been trying to tell me this for years. When I say something is unbelievable, he says,
21: "Unbelievable? You want to hear unbelievable? 7 billion of us are crammed on a tiny speck of dust circling an 11,000-degree fireball as it shoots through a limitless vacuum at 52 times the speed of a rocket."

0: universe. If other planets aren't now in danger from Earth, they soon will be. So tell me the secret so I can take it back to Earth and save us all. How can a planet live in peace? Billy felt that he had spoken soaringly. He was baffled when he saw the Tralfamadorians close their little hands on their eyes. He knew from past experience what this meant. He was being stupid.
1: I asked Indy how long it took him to find that passage after the psychopaths killed those innocent people in Paris. He said,
0: I posted that quote in the rabbit hole 5 days before the attacks.
1: But why? Indy said,
0: David Farland, another science fiction writer, once wrote, men who believe themselves to be good, who do not search their own souls, often commit the worst atrocities. A man who sees himself as evil will restrain himself. It is only when we do evil in the belief that we do good that we pursue it wholeheartedly.
1: Indy, I'm not sure what you're trying to say. He looked down and tried to change the subject. I wouldn't let him. Finally, he looked back up at me and said,
0: the problem with ISIS is that they believe they are doing good. We must send each of them into space so they can get a new perspective.
1: But, Indy, I said, your plan isn't workable. There aren't enough rockets and there isn't enough money, and even if there was, how could we convince them to take the ride? His only answer was to put his paws over his eyes, like a Tralfamadorian. Roy H. Williams.
0: On the one hand, but then on the other hand, do you sometimes fall into a feedback loop when making important decisions? Shelley Rowe is a self-described recovering overthinker. In her new book, Think Less, Live More, Shelley promotes a cognition-intuition decision-making model that strikes a balance between concrete data and gut feelings when it comes to making business and life decisions. Here's a really easy choice. Hear what Shelley has to say this week at MondayMorningRadio.com.
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3: Today is June 29th on Tidbits in Time, a great day. Stay with me to hear about the first flight of an aviation giant. We'll say happy birthday to an actor, look in on a Baroque painter, and remember a lyricist who put a spring in our step and a song in our hearts. All that plus, we'll take you to the product launch that changed technology forever, and it wasn't so very long ago. Tidbits in Time is next. June 29, 1944, William Gary Busey was born in Goose Creek, Texas. Mostly a character actor, he's appeared in 150-plus films and a huge number of television shows. He holds the distinction of playing the character of the last person ever shot on the television series Gunsmoke. His biggest movie-starring role was as Buddy Holly. He often plays bad guys and psychopaths and maintains a public persona of being mad as a chair. June 29, 1916, the very first Boeing plane was flown. William Edward Boeing arrived in Seattle in 1903 with optimism and plans to make a fortune in the timber business, which he quickly did. After a joyride in 1914, his vision expanded into aviation. Boeing's contribution to aviation and aerospace engineering, checklists, safety procedures, and every other aspect of commercial aviation during the last 100 years has been staggering. Boeing's come a long way since that first joyride. On June 29, 1577, Sir Peter Paul Rubens was born in Siegen, Westphalia, on the feast day of St. Peter and St. Paul, hence the name. He studied painting in Italy for a time, becoming an artist of some renown. Traveling the width and breadth of Europe and mingling with various courts, he was also embroiled in the world of diplomacy. Considered the most influential artist of his tradition, Rubens pioneered the Flemish Baroque style of movement and color. June 29, 1910 saw the birth of Frank Henry Lesser in New York City. He loved music and grew up to be an award-winning composer and lyricist. A Tin Pan Alley writer, some of his most famous work was for Broadway shows like Guys and Dolls, And for Danny

0: K's hit musical Hans Christian Andersen. He wrote Baby, It's Cold Outside, and from one of his World War II songs came the line, Praise the Lord and pass the ammunition. June 29th, 2007, Apple launched the iPhone. Think about it for a second. Can you believe that the smartphone is only 13 years old? What did we do before smartphones? Who can even remember? The iPhone release was a bold play that worked by changing the cell phone market from communications devices to handheld computers with touchscreens. 13 years in, 2.2 billion iPhones have been sold worldwide, and that's just Apple. Consider Samsung and other competitors. For your very own email print version of Tidbits in Time, showing up every day for free in your inbox, just send a request to adrian@tidbitsintime.com. 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
1: 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The Monday Morning Memo for April 7th, 2008. 10 years ago, Eric Rhodes asked me to appear on the cover of Radio Inc. in a suit of armor. Since Eric is a major supporter of Wizard Academy and one of my closest friends, I agreed to do it for him. Since then, my Wizard of Ads column has appeared in every issue of Radio Inc., more than 200 in all. The columns I write for Eric are never released to another outlet. Today, I'm making an exception to that rule, because I believe 2008 will be a major growing-up year for radio, and readers of the Monday Morning Memo need to understand what's going on. The following is an excerpt from my column in the current issue. Syndication came to television 50 years ago. Networks like ABC, CBS, and NBC offered local TV stations better shows than they were able to produce themselves. And these better shows were cheaper than local productions. The viewers won. The stations won. Television became much more profitable. National advertisers loved placing ads in hot national shows. In the past, national shows have been the exception in radio rather than the rule. They're about to be the rule. I predict that half of America's morning drive jocks will soon be replaced by 10 or 12 syndicated morning shows beamed in from somewhere else. This will happen in other day parts as well. Frankly, I'm in favor of it. Wait, I hear the voices of broadcasters clamoring,
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1: I respond, "Listen to the people of your town. Are they saying,
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1: Are they saying,
4: we don't want Spider-Man, Pirates of the Caribbean, and Lord of the Rings in our theaters. 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
1: Are they saying,
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1: 10 years ago, radio's consolidators cut costs by cutting the fat. Then, when pressured for more profits, they did the only thing they knew to do. They cut deeper, but this time into muscle. Radio was crippled. Occasionally, they cut arteries, and radio stations began dying. Wall Street prices dropped cold and hard, icy hail on a barren landscape. There were plenty of heroic efforts in the emergency room. Not all radio group heads were selfish. Not all were short-sighted and stupid. I've watched from the sidelines as good men and women did the best they could under impossible circumstances. Now radio is going private again. Deconsolidation has begun. The age of syndication is upon us. Don't be afraid of it. Now, I hear the voices of Monday Morning Memo readers asking,
6: 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What about the iPod? Aren't these eroding radio's audience?
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9: The defense mechanisms of porcupines and striped skunks are well known. Today, meet a reptile with its own unique defense mechanisms. I'm Bob Cantor, the Texas horned lizard, on today's Nature Watch. The Texas horned lizard is found in arid and semi-arid habitats from the south-central United States to northern Mexico. Despite its common nickname, horny toad, this small reptile is neither frog nor toad. It is a flat-bodied, fierce-looking lizard. The horned lizard's head is covered in prominent horns. Its body is brownish in color, with a row of fringed scales along each side. Although it may look intimidating, the Texas horned lizard is gentle in nature. It spends its day sunbathing, eating ants, and eluding predators. Its predators include hawks, snakes, coyotes, and even other lizards. When extremely agitated, the creature can inflate its body, hiss, and even squirt blood from its eyes. But its first defense is to blend with the scenery. When threatened, it flattens its body and remains still, hoping to be overlooked. If an enemy takes chase, the lizard tries another camouflage tactic. It runs briefly, then stops suddenly, motionless, seeming to disappear. Nature Watch is produced with the National Forest Foundation, engaging Americans and caring for our national forests. Visit us online at nationalforests.org.
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11: Computers and computer games are becoming increasingly important, especially in the lives of young people and those adults who don't really want to grow up. Rightly so, of course. But many adults do often feel left out and are unable to understand the thing about games. But a workshop run by the German Federal Agency of Civic Education is hoping to change that. It wants to familiarise parents and teachers with the virtual worlds in which their children play. Julian Borner reports from Hamburg.
12: Ronald Blackwedel is killing aliens. In his hands, the 63-year-old school principal from Hamburg is holding the black controller of a PlayStation 3 games console. With it, Blackwedel navigates through Bulletstorm, an action game set in space that's being projected onto a large screen before him.
13: Mach dein Job, leg sie um und zwar schnell.
12: The concentration in Blackwedel's face reveals how much he's immersed himself in the game. Afterwards, he describes the unfamiliar experience.
14: Man ist nachher richtig aufgeregt und vor allen Dingen haben wir festgestellt, dass es anstrengend ist.
15: It's really quite agitating and it's also very exhausting. When you have a mission to do and you don't find your way through and you're being attacked, it's stressful. But once you finish the mission, the stress is suddenly gone and you feel really relieved because you've made it. After all, it's just a game. It's fascinating.
14: Obwohl das natürlich alles nur Gedaddel ist, aber es fasziniert.
12: Fascinating it may be, but Blackwedel isn't here just for fun. He's one of around 20 participants of a one-day video games workshop for parents, teachers, and other educators. It aims to make them more familiar with the world of computer games, a world that plays a growing role in the lives of young people, and one from which adults often feel shut out.
16: Wir wollen zunächst mal einen grundlegenden Überblick They hear a lot about it from their children or students, but often lack actual gaming experience. So we want to give them a general insight into the topic.
12: Tobias Miller is the managing editor of Spielbar.de, a computer games website that's run by the German Federal Agency for Civic Education. Together with a colleague, Miller is leading today's workshop.
16: On the one hand, it's theoretical. We demonstrate different games, trends, and genres. It also includes legal information about the protection of minors in relation to media. We also have a practical session where the participants can try out games for themselves. Afterwards, we discuss how the issues that arise can be used in an educational context.
12: For the Federal Agency for Civic Education, the workshop is part of its core mission. Arne Busse is responsible for computer games at the agency.
17: For us, it's important that citizens who want to participate in our media society have access to information about these issues. We also want them to know how they can discuss it with their children, their students, or other young people. We want to enable them to fulfill their educational responsibilities. And it's important for a democratic society to be able to engage with topics that are relevant for different generations.
12: The media often paints computer games in a negative light. Especially action games regularly draw criticism for their explicit portrayal of violence, and scare stories make the rounds about video game addiction. No wonder, then, that some of the participants of the workshop also find themselves wondering whether video games can be a good thing. Christian Oelkers is a teacher at a school in Hamburg.
18: Also mich interessiert besonders die Spiele, die die Jugendlichen spielen.
19: I'm interested in the kind of games young people play these days, and especially what dangers they may pose. And what we've been talking about here is that they aren't necessarily a danger. They're something that kids spend their free time with. The question is, where's the line between fun and recreation on the one hand and addiction on the other? I think it's important to know the difference. And it's also important to get to know current games in order to be able to talk to students about them. I'm not credible if I tell my students that 30 years ago I played a ping pong game on the computer. I have to stay up to date.
12: That, however, may be difficult. Dozens of new games are released every month for a multitude of platforms. Entirely new types of games, including mobile and social games, have emerged in recent years and see huge growth rates. So staying up to date probably needs more than one single workshop.
20: 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I'm the director of the Science Working Group at Radio Newark. 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
22: It's time for today's edition of the Public Square with Dave Zanotti. I'm Wayne Shepherd, and Dave Zanotti is here as someone who knows exactly what's going to happen in the presidential race of 2024. Right, Dave?
23: Yes, I know for certain that we'll probably get a million more questions about what exactly is going to happen in 2024, because it feels like everywhere we turn, every person we're talking to, everyone that calls or writes is basically asking the same question. Now, there's good reason for that. It's drawing nigh. There's going to be debates kicking off in very short order. There are lots of people lining up to run for office, and and there are more than one candidate on both sides of the major parties, let alone the people that are likely to jump in as independents. So there's a lot of activity. We're coming into that season. But the biggest reason that people aren't sure is because there are historic changes that have happened, historic uncertainties that we've never faced before. You have a situation where you have two people running for office. Both, if they were both nominated, if Joe Biden and Donald Trump are the nominees of their respective parties, you'd have two people standing on stage that their proper way of being addressed is Mr. President.
0: Hasn't happened often, has it?
23: It hasn't happened often. The last time that happened was 1912 when Teddy Roosevelt refused to abide by the Republican Party's desire to bring President Taft back in for a second term. And Woodrow Wilson was running for the Democrats. And you had Teddy Roosevelt and basically William Howard Taft splitting the vote on the Republican side that enabled Woodrow Wilson to run. Mm-hmm. So you had two presidents, one former, one current, against running against each other. So it could happen again. It's been since 1912. So there's a lot of reasons we don't know what's happening. But there's another one that we've got to talk about, Wayne, and we probably should talk about that tomorrow in length. But it's the idea of all the indictments. What does that do to this race?
0: All right, we'll get to that next time when you join us here for The Public Square, here and online, thepublicsquare.com.
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2: The word psychedelic may conjure visions of hippies dancing in the mud at Woodstock or Grateful Dead fans. Taking a psychedelic may produce actual visions.
4: It gives me new perspective on my mind. What I've noticed before is that I realize that my mind is a far larger place than I realize on an everyday basis. As if I spend most of my time in this garden of my mind, but there's a gate at the bottom of the garden leading out into a big forest.
2: But psychedelic probably does not bring to mind images of white lab coats and clinical trial research.
5: We've been studying these drugs as potential treatments for mood disorders like major depression.
2: It may sound trippy, but drugs that once defined the counterculture are now being considered as treatments for serious mood disorders and even neurodegenerative diseases such as Alzheimer's. Is this another dawning of the age of Aquarius? Or might they really work? I'm Seth Shostak.
24: I'm Molly Bentley. Welcome to Big Picture Science, produced at the SETI Institute. In this episode, the substance psilocybin that puts the hallucinogenic magic in magic mushrooms is now driving clinical trials for a new generation of drugs. You'll hear what psilocybin does to the brain and why some researchers think that good trips could also be good medicine. It's our regular look at critical thinking, skeptic check, shroom with a view.

0: Humans didn't make the first psychedelics. Fungi did. More than 200 species of fungi produce the powerful psychedelic compound psilocybin, for example. While the fungi seem to take this compound in stride, the humans who ingest them can really trip out on the mind-altering effects.
1: About 45 minutes after you take the drug, you start to feel the initial effects. There's a building over time where people have more and more pronounced changes in the way that they think, in the way that they feel, and even things like their perceptions of time and the space around them. All of that becomes quite altered and can be altered for a long period of time, usually somewhere in the neighborhood of 4 to 6 hours.
2: Now research facilities like Johns Hopkins University School of Medicine, where Albert Garcia Romeo works, are studying psilocybin and other psychedelics for the treatment of disease. Well, we got interested in this mind-altering aspect of fungi during our episode with biologist Merlin Sheldrake a little while back.
0: But we weren't able to follow up on one remarkable aspect of some fungi in that episode, which is their production of psilocybin. These fungi are known as magic mushrooms, or just shrooms.
2: How fungi make our worlds, change our minds, and shape our futures is the subtitle to Dr. Sheldrake's book, Entangled Life. This is the Change Our Minds part of our interview with him.
3: Psilocybin is a what we call a psychedelic compound produced by certain species of fungus. It slips into the workings of our nervous system and binds to receptors that normally receive serotonin, which is a common neurotransmitter in our brains and in our bodies. And so it changes the way that we experience our bodies.
2: And that's why they're colloquially called magic mushrooms. By the way, have you taken them?
3: Yes, I've taken them.
2: Yeah, I guess you wouldn't be able to write about them if you hadn't taken them. Describe what that's like to take them. What does it do? How does it change your brain?
3: So when I've experienced these states before, I can't really say how it changes my brain because I don't know what's going on in my brain. All I know is what's going on in my experience. But it changes my experience in such a way that it gives me new perspective on my mind. What I've noticed before is that I realize that my mind is a far larger place than I realize on an everyday basis. That I spend time in actually quite a small part of my mind, as if I spend most of my time in this garden of my mind, but there's a gate at the bottom of the garden leading out into a big forest. And these psychedelic states can encourage you to leave the garden and go out and explore this forest.
2: You didn't feel fearful.
3: I felt many things, and I had experiences that were a bit fearful. I had experiences which were elated and euphoric, blissful in turn. So the whole range of human experience can pass through a mushroom trip. It's not a stereotyped experience in the sense that it produces the same effect every time. It opens us to ourselves, it opens us to our minds, and the type of experience we have is dependent on where we happen to be, who we happen to be with, the environment, and how stimulating the environment is, what kind of stimulation the environment is providing.
2: But it's a trip that has a beginning and an end, right? It's just over the course of a few hours?
3: Yes.
2: Then why is it that psilocybin is being considered a treatment for depression and neurologic diseases such as Alzheimer's or something like PTSD? How would it help with those afflictions unless taking your mind out of them temporarily?
3: So what this recent wave of research into the effects of psilocybin are showing is that psilocybin relaxes the rigid habits of our minds and of our thoughts, allows us to think and experience in new ways. That can be helpful for people suffering with depression, for example. New connections in the mind open up. New pathways of thought and experience become possible. The grip of our expectations, the grip of our habitual patterns of thought is loosened, and we're able to feel and perceive in new ways. And that can be really an important thing.
2: Psilocybin is produced by more than 200 species of mushrooms. The mushrooms aren't going on mushroom trips. Maybe they are going on mushroom trips. Why do they produce psilocybin? What use is it to them?
3: This is a question which has been pored over for years by mushroom enthusiasts, ecologists, and biologists of all sorts. And The short answer is that no one is sure. It's thought that the first magic mushroom evolved about 75 million years ago or so, so long before humans arose. And what it did for these mushrooms is hard to say. It's clear that it served some purpose because the ability to produce psilocybin passed between different species of mushroom by what's called horizontal gene transfer. And the suite of genes needed to produce psilocybin stayed intact as it passed between these different species, suggesting that it served a purpose. It wasn't just some chemical byproduct accumulating in a metabolic bywater. But what it did for these mushrooms is unclear. So one possibility is that it served as a deterrent to insect pests, that insects who ate these mushrooms would become distracted or maybe have their minds taken off their next meal. This is a possibility, but there are many species of insect which live quite happily on the species of magic mushrooms. And so if it's a deterrent, it doesn't seem to be very effective. Another possibility is that it serves as a lure, somehow changing insect behaviour in a way that benefited the fungus, perhaps that helped it spread its spores. So the answer is that we're not sure, but it's something to do with the changing of insect behaviour seems like the most likely option.
2: It sounds incredible, Merlin, all these possible therapeutic uses of these different kinds of mushrooms, but it's still early days. I wonder if we should be skeptical of their ability to treat some of these more serious diseases in a widely deployed way.
3: Of course, skepticism is helpful when investigating any aspect of the natural world. But I think we'd be remiss to pass over these fungal medicines. In the history of human medicine, there are many examples of fungal treatments entering the mainstream. Besides penicillin, there's cyclosporine, a drug which makes organ transplants possible. Statins, cholesterol-lowering statins, are of fungal origin. Taxol, the blockbuster anti-cancer drug, is of fungal origin. There are many, many examples. And so it's not a new thing for humans to be looking for cures within the fungal kingdom.
2: Merlin Sheldrake, thank you so much for speaking with us.
3: Thanks for having me.
0: Merlin Sheldrake is a biologist and the author of Entangled Life, How Fungi Make Our Worlds, Change Our Minds, and Shape Our Futures. Okay, well, after talking to Merlin, we had a ton of questions. What was the current status of research into psilocybin?
2: I mean, we trust Merlin and all, but he is such a fan of fungi that maybe he couldn't be objective about the potential benefits. After all, if psilocybin and other psychedelics are so promising as a treatment for disease, why haven't they been studied until now? Well, it turns out they had.

0: In fact, today's research is a flashback to the promising results produced by decades of research beginning in the early 1940s.
1: You know, until the 1970s, there was over 10,000 people administered LSD in different types of research studies, showing benefits in very wide-ranging conditions, from pain to addictions to different types of mental health and palliative care applications. My name is Albert Garcia Romeo. I'm an assistant professor of psychiatry and behavioral sciences at the Johns Hopkins University School of Medicine.
2: In those years, psychedelics were proving to be exciting psychiatric treatments, and it was by way of psychology that mind-altering drugs would move from the laboratory into the counterculture. In the 1960s, the Harvard University clinical psychologist Timothy Leary began to explore the effects of psychotropic substances on the mind. And along with Richard Albert, who later became American spiritual leader Ram Dass, he founded the Harvard Psilocybin Project.
0: And their methods were daring, a little too perhaps, because after a couple of years, Leary and Albert were fired for administering psilocybin to their undergraduate students. Now, maybe the students didn't mind, but the Harvard Psilocybin Project ended. Timothy Leary, however, was just getting started.
2: Convinced, even evangelical, about the benefits of LSD and other psychedelics, Leary widely advocated that people open their minds to them. He even discussed the benefits of psychedelics in a 1966 appearance on the Merv Griffin Show.
3: So I went to Mexico, and a friend of mine who was an anthropologist told me about a method which had been used by the Indians in Mexico, the medicine and the priests, before the white man came. They use mushrooms. They're called sacred mushrooms. So one afternoon, he brought over a bag of these mushrooms, and I ate 7 of them. And I learned more in those 5 hours than I had learned studying, doing research in psychology and treating people as a psychotherapist.
0: Months later, Timothy Leary, his hair now longer and flowers tucked behind his ears, was the leader of a movement urging hippies in San Francisco's Golden Gate Park to bend consciousness with LSD.
4: This is the dawning of the age of Aquarius, age of Aquarius.
5: Turn on, tune in, drop out.
2: And people did. American kids were soon dropping acid and dancing at Woodstock. Psychedelics helped fuel the youth-driven counterculture, but some scientists who studied the mind thought Timothy Leary had simply gone too far, was giving science a bad name. Disapproving elected officials worried that hippie culture was careening toward a cliff. The Vietnam War raged, and so did the protests against it. The late 1960s, it was one LSD swirl. With the social fabric of society seemingly threatened, President Nixon wanted to restore order, and to that end, he created a poster villain of drug culture. It was the so-called high priest of LSD, Mr. Nixon called Timothy Leary, the most dangerous man in America.
1: And so that really helped push the field back into a more taboo area, as well as some of the kind of cultural trappings of the time with the Nixon administration and the war on drugs, which then put cannabis and the psychedelics into this highly restricted status in about 1970, 71.
6: We must wage what I have called total war against public enemy number one in the United States, the problem of dangerous drugs.
0: Prohibitions against hallucinogens became codified under the Controlled Substance Act of 1970. Money for research into psychedelics dried up, and for 30 years, there was no more grant-funded tripping in the lab. But slowly, drugs started to make their way back into research labs. Johns Hopkins University School of Medicine was one of the first to renew study into mood-altering substances.
1: I wasn't actually involved at the time, but my mentor, Dr. Roland Griffiths, started working in this area at Hopkins back around 1999-2000, so I was just getting out of high school at the time. When I finally finished all of my schooling and came back to work at Hopkins in 2012, that was a place where, you know, culturally you were seeing a lot more interest and acceptance, and a lot of that was predicated on some of the initial work that was happening through Hopkins and other places where they're really starting to show not only safety of administering these drugs in controlled settings, but also these real potential benefits, particularly for mental health conditions.
2: Research picks up where it had been left off in the late 1960s with a particular focus on psilocybin, and that's where we are today. And This is almost the end of our trip through tripping history.
0: We'll hear later from Dr. Albert Garcia Romeo about the research into psilocybin today.
2: By the way, an interesting note about Timothy Leary, something that has always favorably impressed me. He was a proponent of space travel, not just the kind you take with your mind. After he died in 1997, a vial of his ashes was launched into orbit, along with that of the creator of Star Trek, Gene Roddenberry. And now they're both far out, man.
0: But there's another important and extensive backstory for research into mind-altering substances, because before the research in the 20th century, there were millennia of use and experimentation with psychedelics.
1: They've been around as long as prehistory, as far as we're able to tell. You know, the archaeological record has different depictions of mushrooms in indigenous cultures, going back to cave paintings and rock art 10,000 years old.
2: And now, a discovery in a cave in California has offered the first physical evidence that some people experimented with altered states of consciousness centuries ago.
0: That's next on our regular look at critical thinking. It's Skeptic Check, Shroom with a View on Big Picture Science.
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8: Put the sugar on your dome. This is Sandra Tsing Lo with the lowdown on science. Losing your hair is a real head-scratcher. Minoxidil works, but it doesn't dissolve in water. Can we make it easier to absorb? Enter Junying Zhang and team at China Pharmaceutical University. They had a sweet solution. By mixing minoxidil with steviacide, a natural sweetener from stevia, it dissolved 18 times better. They then made microneedle patches to painlessly deliver this mixture. Together, more hair follicles grew, with nearly 70% new hair coverage after a month. Hair loss is frustrating and slow to treat, but this research might make it easier. It's definitely time to part ways with bald spots.
9: The Lowdown on Science is a production of LAist 89.3.

0: At the tone, we've reached the top of the hour. 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
1: This is UN News Today with me, Chalina Dong. The headlines. Early detection of the deadly and rare Ebola strain in DR Congo is critical, says WHO, as new treatment trials get underway. The UN Rights Office urges stronger protections for child safety online. And the UN World Food Program scales up emergency response in South Sudan as catastrophic hunger and malnutrition deepens. 2 weeks into the latest Ebola outbreak, the UN World Health Organization, WHO, has estimated that there are 906 suspected cases of Ebola in the Democratic Republic of the Congo, DRC, including 223 suspected deaths. Since the 15th of May, UN agencies have been supporting both the DRC and neighboring Uganda to contain the outbreak caused by the rare Bundibugyo strain, which spreads through close contact. Anaïs Legand, a WHO technical officer, told reporters in Geneva on Friday.
2: It's a disease that you get when you care for someone. When you care for your husband or your partner or your child or your mother, you get it when you want to help someone who is sick with symptoms. And this is terrible because this disease, to avoid getting it, you have to ask communities not to touch someone they love when they are feeling sick. But this is critical.
1: Based on previous outbreaks, the lethality ranges between 30 and 50%. Early detection and community mobilization remain critical to saving lives, with potential treatment and vaccines still being assessed, WHO said on Friday. For confirmed cases, three candidate therapeutics for treatment have been prioritized for clinical trials, Ms. Legan revealed, while a preventative treatment is also being prioritized for those who have been in contact with confirmed cases. Meanwhile, the UN Human Rights Office is calling on governments and technology companies to do more to protect children online, warning that digital platforms often expose young viewers to risks that threaten their safety, privacy, and well-being. High Commissioner Volker Turk said online harms are not inevitable, but are often the result of platform design choices, including features that encourage excessive use. He stressed that protecting children online is an urgent priority, but cautioned against relying solely on blanket social media bans. His office, OHCHR, has released a new set of guidelines, Getting Children's Safety Online Right, which calls for safer platform design, stronger oversight, greater accountability for tech companies, and better protections. The recommendations also encourage governments to involve children in shaping online safety policies and to ensure that age verification measures do not create new privacy risks. The UN warns that restrictions based only on age may fail to address the underlying features that make platforms unsafe and could push children towards less regulated online spaces. Turning to South Sudan finally, where the World Food Program has scaled up its emergency response in Akobo East, delivering vital food and nutrition assistance to hundreds of thousands of people facing catastrophic hunger and malnutrition. The move follows an uptick in violence in early March, which displaced approximately 142,000 people from Akobo County and surrounding areas. Our hope is to continue to reach people in need. Sustained safety and security of humanitarians and humanitarian cargo is therefore crucial, said Mutinta Chimuka, WFP country director in South Sudan. According to the latest Global Famine Alert System update, parts of Akobo County are experiencing catastrophic levels of hunger, with one of four counties at risk of famine if conditions deteriorate. Meanwhile, severe malnutrition among children under 5 and breastfeeding mothers is rising sharply. Since launching its emergency response 3 weeks ago, WFP has reached more than 60,000 vulnerable people in Akobo, including more than 15,000 people with emergency food assistance, despite aid operations being hampered by insecurity, infrastructure damage, and the rainy season. Chalina Dong, UN News.
3: Science, but not the boring kind.
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6: Today, hybrid cars and the fourth tempter. The University of Houston's College of Engineering presents this series about the machines that make our civilization run and the people whose ingenuity created them. So, what was the first hybrid car on the market? One website says Honda's 1999 Insight, quickly followed by Toyota's Prius. Now I've been reading my 1920 edition of The Gasoline Automobile, and it's as though I were watching T.S. Eliot's play Murder in the Cathedral about Thomas Becket. Let me explain. In one long scene, Thomas is tempted before he faces assassination for putting church ahead of king. Three ghostly tempters come to dissuade him, and they offer him the usual goods: safety and friendship, power and riches, the Pope's blessing. Becket resists them all. Then he relaxes. These things always come in threes, don't they? His testing is over. But then a fourth tempter appears. Thomas cries, "Who are you? I expected only three." The tempter smiles, "I precede expectation." Then he offers martyrdom and sainthood. He offers Thomas what he wants most, the fattest prize of all. What a moral dilemma, the right thing for the wrong reason. So, back to my century-old book on cars. It begins by naming the kinds of automobiles, and they're the ones we all know. Steam, electric, gasoline, all competing for ascendancy. But wait. The book goes on to list a fourth type, one that surely does precede our expectation, for it is a gasoline electric car. There's a picture of a complete hybrid vehicle with a gasoline engine driving a generator. The generator in turn charges the car's batteries. Automakers had been considering hybrid cars from the beginning. The one in my book is the 1917 dual power car built by the Woods Motor Vehicle Company. Both the engine and brakes drove an electric generator that charged batteries. The batteries could either supplement the modest 12 horsepower engine at higher speeds, or they could power the car by themselves. So the Woods car was a complete hybrid 82 years before Honda and Toyota got into the business, and it was far from the first. As early as 1901, automaker George Fisher exported gasoline-electric buses to England. A New England builder entered a combined gasoline-electric car in a 100-mile endurance race a year later. Canada had a hybrid on the market in 1915. So this fourth automotive temptation was in full flower back when cars were still toys of the rich. But only the wealthy could afford the $2,700 Woods car. Henry Ford and others soon changed all that. When they did, the middle class quickly went with the first tempter, cheap gas buggies with an appetite for cheap fuel. So hybrid cars have hovered, just as plausible, just as subtly unexpected as Eliot's fourth tempter. But, like the fourth tempter, they were right there all the time. We finally guzzled most of our cheap petroleum and began feeling the pinch. Only then did this fourth alternative emerge from the shadows that had let it pass unnoticed for such a very long time. I'm John Leinhardt at the University of Houston, where we're interested in the way inventive minds work.

0: On today's Moment of Science, I'm going to shave my legs. Now, you may think that's funny, but it's to show, ow, how wind resistance slows down, ow, bike riders. Ow, how on earth do people shave their legs?
1: It takes a little practice, Don. Here, let me put some rubbing alcohol on that.
0: Ouch, that makes it worse, Yael.
1: Hey, there's a moment of science. Why does alcohol make a cut hurt so much? I mean, water doesn't do that.
0: I know the answer. It lowers the threshold of VR1.
1: What does that mean?
0: Easy. VR1 receptors are a special kind of cells in your skin that respond to heat.
1: What's that have to do with alcohol?
0: Studies have shown that ethanol, which is a kind of alcohol, causes skin cells to put out the same neurochemical signals they put out when heat is around. The result is that it doesn't take as much actual heat for the VR1s to turn on. Researchers have found that alcohol lowers the amount of heat needed to turn on VR1 receptors by almost 10 degrees Fahrenheit.
1: Cool. I mean, hot. But where do cuts come in?
0: It isn't known for sure yet, but researchers think that ethanol may lower the threshold so much around inflamed tissue that your own body temperature kicks off the VR1 receptors. That means not only does the cut hurt, but it now feels like it's on fire as well.
1: Better let me do the leg shaving.
0: I will.
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0: 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I'm Don Glass.
1: And I'm Yael Cassander.

Today is June 29th on Tidbits in Time, a great day. Stay with me to hear about the first flight of an aviation giant. We'll say happy birthday to an actor. Look in on a Baroque painter. And remember a lyricist who put a spring in our step and a song in our hearts. All that plus, we'll take you to the product launch that changed technology forever. And it wasn't so very long ago. Tidbits in Time is next. June 29, 1944, William Gary Busey was born in Goose Creek, Texas. Mostly a character actor, he's appeared in 150-plus films and a huge number of television shows. He holds the distinction of playing the character of the last person ever shot on the television series Gunsmoke. His biggest movie starring role was as Buddy Holly. He often plays bad guys and psychopaths and maintains a public persona of being mad as a chair. June 29, 1916, the very first Boeing plane was flown. William Edward Boeing arrived in Seattle in 1903 with optimism and plans to make a fortune in the timber business, which he quickly did. After a joyride in 1914, his vision expanded into aviation. Boeing's contribution to aviation and aerospace engineering, checklists, safety procedures, and every other aspect of commercial aviation during the last 100 years has been staggering. Boeing's come a long way since that first joyride. On June 29, 1577, Sir Peter Paul Rubens was born in Siegen, Westphalia, on the feast day of St. Peter and St. Paul, hence the name. He studied painting in Italy for a time, becoming an artist of some renown. Traveling the width and breadth of Europe and mingling with various courts, he was also embroiled in the world of diplomacy. Considered the most influential artist of his tradition, Rubens pioneered the Flemish Baroque style of movement and color. June 29, 1910 saw the birth of Frank Henry Lesser in New York City. He loved music and grew up to be an award-winning composer and lyricist. A Tin Pan Alley writer, some of his most famous work was for Broadway shows like Guys and Dolls, and for Danny Kaye's hit musical, Hans Christian Andersen. He wrote Baby, It's Cold Outside, and from one of his World War II songs came the line, Praise the Lord and Pass the Ammunition. June 29, 2007, Apple launched the iPhone.

0: Just send a request to adrian@tidbitsintime.com. 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For Tidbits in Time, this has been Gene Vann.
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2: Welcome to the Science Update Podcast. I'm Bob Hirshon, and this is the podcast for January 11th, 2008. This week, we're talking about wild animal sex, specifically sexual selection, how animals attract mates. It's a major force in evolution and the source of endless fascination for biologists studying animal behavior. So, Suzanne, where are we going to start? Lions, tigers, bears, perhaps?
3: No, actually, fruit flies.
2: Fruit flies. Okay. Not what most people would consider sexy.
3: Well, maybe that's because as a human, you have preconceived notions about what's sexy.
2: Yeah, that's true.
3: Well, but fruit flies might disagree with you.
2: Yes. Okay. I am a vertebrate chauvinist pig. So what's happening on the fruit fly mating scene?
3: Well, ecologist Michelle Taylor and David Hoskin of the University of Exeter in England recently rated the attractiveness of male Drosophila simulans fruit flies.
2: That's how did they do that? Did they put out a survey, a Cosmo fruit fly magazine?
3: No, actually, it was a little bit more scientific than that. They did this by measuring how quickly females chose to mate with the males. Then they let the offspring grow up and watched how long it took new females to pair up with the sons of the original males.
2: Uh-huh. Okay. And what happened?
3: Well, they found that the sons of attractive fathers also got the most mates.
4: If the offspring inherit the attractiveness of the dad, then they're more likely to have children themselves, which means that females that choose to mate with more attractive males will have more grandchildren, and that means they're at a selective advantage.
3: The researchers also want to know if there are additional benefits to mating with an attractive male, like better genes or more robust offspring. And they're not yet sure exactly which qualities the females find so attractive in these males.
2: Right. And there are so many qualities to choose from. The soulful, multifaceted eyes, the sensitive antennae.
3: Oh, they're not that bad. Give these poor flies a break. I mean, imagine your life as a fly. Come on.
2: Interesting. Interesting thought.
3: Actually, though, they think smell might be a clue the females use to choose their favorite males.
2: Sort of like pheromones?
3: Yeah, kind of. One thing that's really interesting about this is that a male's attractiveness is only inherited in this species of fruit fly, Drosophila simulans. The fruit fly that we're more familiar with, the one that's sort of the lab rat of the insect world, is Drosophila melanogaster. But in that species, they found that attractiveness isn't heritable at all. And this is where it starts to get really weird. They think this is probably because the males limit the female's ability to mate with other males by poisoning them with their own sperm.
2: Ew.
4: I think it's important to remind ourselves that just because we know something about one Drosophila doesn't mean we know everything about all Drosophila, you know. And we're actually finding that the two animals, in spite of being really closely related, are very, very different.
2: Thanks, Suzanne. I'll never look at fruit flies in quite the same way. And I'm not sure that's a good thing. No, actually, thank you for that report. Switching gears now to a more traditionally attractive animal, the common yellowthroat is a songbird found throughout most of North America. The birds are mostly brown in color, but males of the species have bright yellow breasts and prominent black facial masks. Females find these markings attractive and choose their mates based on them. But when researchers working in two different states let the females choose which ornament they liked best, they were surprised. Peter Dunn is a biologist at the University of Wisconsin, Milwaukee.
5: What we found is that the females in New York preferred males with larger yellow breasts, and females in Wisconsin preferred males with larger black masks. So it appears that the females are preferring males with different traits in these different populations, and that's really unusual among birds and a lot of other animals to find that females differ in their preferences. Usually they prefer longer tails or more elaborate songs or whatever, and that's pretty consistent from one population to another.
2: Now Dunn and his colleagues are trying to determine the ecological factors that might make bigger bibs a better signal of mate quality in New York and larger face masks in Wisconsin. He says it's possible that female sexual selection like this could be a factor in the evolution of new species down the road.
5: We may be at the earliest stages of how species become reproductively isolated from each other, and that could eventually lead to new

0: over long evolutionary periods of time.
1: Thanks, Bob. Well, while warblers may woo their mates with pretty feathers, male dolphins may be resorting to a slimier sort of courtship down in the Brazilian Amazon. In the past, male Amazon river dolphins have been observed carrying around weeds and sticks and other stuff they dig up in the river. Well, now it seems like the dolphins may be doing this to attract the opposite sex. This according to a report presented at the 17th Biennial Conference on the Biology of Marine Mammals held recently in Cape Town, South Africa. A preliminary genetic analysis showed that dolphin calves are more likely to be fathered by males who carry objects, a good indication that the behavior has a sexual component to it. The behavior is usually done by adult males in the presence of adult females, and aggression is much more common between males when objects are being carried. Additional tip-offs that this could be a sexually important behavior.
2: Thanks, Suzanne. Okay, this has nothing to do with sex, but it does involve dolphins.
3: Okay.
2: Scientists at Emory have looked into the practice of dolphin-assisted therapy, in which children or adults with physical or mental disabilities swim with dolphins. The claim is that the experience has healing powers, but the researchers say that over the past 20 years, there have been no credible controlled studies that show the therapy works any better than having the patients interact with puppies or other domestic animals. Well, that's all for this week. Next week, we're going to talk about the brain's perceptual pathways, how we process stimuli like temperature and light from the outside world. And we'll explore new breakthroughs in understanding the brain chemistry of autism and mental retardation. Until then, tune into the Science Update Podcast Daily Edition. We've got a fresh new story about science every day, Monday through Friday. You can find it on our website or at iTunes. Thanks for listening. I'm Bob Hirshon for AAAS, the Science Society.
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7: This is DW News, our top stories. International and local rescue teams are scrambling to pull survivors from the rubble in Venezuela after Wednesday's two powerful earthquakes. The government says at least 1,450 people died as it faces growing public criticism for its response. Thousands have been reported missing. Crews rescued a man and his son in the town of Caraballeda. Russian President Vladimir Putin has acknowledged that the country is facing fuel shortages and said a task force is working to ensure supplies. He also emphasized the need to bolster anti-aircraft capacity to minimize the effects of Ukrainian drone strikes on oil installations. But Putin said the strikes won't force Russia into peace talks from a weaker position. The World Health Organization says that 1,300 excess deaths have been reported in Europe during this month's heat wave. The agency is urging European nations to implement health action plans in response to climate change. During the so-called heat dome sweeping the continent, several countries have set new record high temperatures, including Germany, Poland, the Czech Republic, and Denmark.
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8: Today is June 29th. Let's take a look back at today in rock and roll history. 1957, sessions for Buddy Holly and the Crickets' song, Oh Boy, begin at Norman Petty Studios in Clovis, New Mexico.

Same day in 68, the release of Pink Floyd's second album, A Saucer Full of Secrets, coincides with their free concert at London's Hyde Park, with Jethro Tull, T-Rex, and Roy Harper also on the bill.

0: 1969, the Jimi Hendrix Experience played their final gig together at Mile High Stadium in Denver.
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0: Rock and roll birthdays on this date. Singer Little Eva, born Eva Narcissus Boyd in 1943 in Belhaven, North Carolina. And Deep Purple drummer Ian Paice, born in 1948 in Nottingham, England. And that's a look back at June 29th, today in rock and roll history.
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2: This week, be careful as we're walking on eggshells around Brian Clegg.
3: There is nothing particularly worrying about calcium carbonate. It's a straightforward, solid kind of compound. And yet it inevitably comes to mind at times when it feels like you're treading on eggshells, because calcium carbonate is the substance that gives most shells their rigidity. This is a simple compound, familiar in many forms, made up of a doubly positive charged calcium ion bonded to carbonate's carbon plus three oxygens. It is a very common mineral, the substance of limestone, marble and chalk, where it usually takes one of two crystalline structures, calcite and aragonite. Most calcium carbonate-bearing rock is sedimentary, deposited millions of years ago from the shells of dead sea creatures, then compacted under subsequent layers of sediment. Chalk and limestone are fairly similar materials, chalk being less compacted and so softer. Marble takes longer to form, starting with a raw material of chalk or limestone that then gets transformed by heat and pressure, recrystallizing to produce a significantly harder interlocking structure of crystals. Perhaps the most interesting natural form of calcium carbonate is a clear calcite crystal, known as Iceland spar. In 1669, Erasmus Bartholin, a Danish scientist, produced the snappily titled Experimentia Crystalli Icelandici Disdiaclastici, describing a strange behaviour of Iceland spar. When a block of the crystal is placed over an image, two copies of the image appear through the block. What Bartholin assumed was that two different types of light were being refracted to different extents. In a sense, this is true, except that the two types of light are simply polarized in different directions. This property of birefringence or double refraction has been used commercially, most notably in Second World War bomb sites, where the amount of separation of the two images was used to estimate distances. But this is a tiny part of the many ways that calcium carbonate has found its way into our lives. Far into prehistory, chalk's natural softness and bright white appearance made it ideal for producing pigments and constructing dramatic images on chalk downs, like the Wiltshire White Horses, where turf is cut away to reveal the chalk below. Calcium carbonate, in both limestone and marble forms, has also been used as a building material since ancient times. Although limestone has a reputation for being relatively soft, this hasn't stopped limestone buildings making a big impact. For around 4,000 years, the Great Pyramid at Giza was the tallest building in the world, and it is constructed from 2.5 million limestone blocks. There was another early building material use for calcium carbonate as a result of one of the first industrial chemical processes. Since ancient times, it has been known that heating calcium carbonate produces quicklime, calcium oxide. This is used in mortars and cements, either directly or with water added to form slaked or hydrated lime, more properly calcium hydroxide. Quicklime was also hurled into the faces of the enemy as a weapon in the 13th century, where its reaction with water would burn the eyes and skin of the opposing force. Since the early days, calcium carbonate has found its way into agriculture too as a means of reducing the acidity of soil, and it has had a double impact on the glazing business. The putty that holds window glass in place has been a mixture of chalk and linseed oil since the 18th century, while limestone is consumed in large quantities to provide calcium oxide as one of the components of glass. By the early 20th century, calcium carbonate had found its way into many manufacturing processes. It would be the mainstay of toothpaste, for example, for over half a century. It was used in bread making to increase calcium intake, in plastics and in paper. And a typical reaction of calcium carbonate has meant that it has helped out many a troubled stomach. Calcium carbonate reacts vigorously with acids to produce the appropriate salt, carbon dioxide and water. When it encounters hydrochloric acid in the stomach, it is converted into calcium chloride, reducing acidity and removing the unpleasant sensation of excess stomach acid and acid reflux. Calcium carbonate also finds its way into medical treatments for reduced calcium levels that potentially lead to osteoporosis. Unfortunately, this enthusiasm to react with acids means that buildings made of calcium carbonate stone, particularly limestone, suffer badly from erosion where there is acid rain. Sculptures lose definition, while inscriptions can disappear entirely, leaving whole graveyards with blank, silent markers. With its origins from both plants and animals, and its final destination in common rocks, calcium carbonate is a nightmare for players of the parlour game, animal, vegetable or mineral. But whether it's in dramatic, chalk-white horses, practical limestone buildings, or elegant marble palaces, this is a compound that has helped shape the built environment.
2: It certainly has. Buildings, sculptures, giant white horses in fields, and even toothpaste. Certainly a diverse range of uses. That was Brian Clegg with the chemistry of calcium carbonate. Now, next week, the hunt to take away pain.
4: One such property that they were seeking was that of an effective anesthetic. Having relied for years on opium and alcohol for pain relief, the introduction of diethyl ether as an anesthetic in 1846 was a revelation for the medical profession. However, ether produced undesirable post-anesthetic effects such as nausea and vomiting. Chloroform began to be used by British physicians as a better alternative in the late 1840s.
2: But chloroform turned out to be a rather toxic compound in this application. And to find out why, as well as where else this compound is now used in industry, join Akshat Rathi in next week's Chemistry in Its Element. Until then, thank you for listening. I'm Meera Senthilingam.
1: 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There are more compounds that count on our website at chemistryworld.org/compounds.
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7: This is Spectrum Radio. I'm Francesco Ferrarelli. They call it rocket science, but at its birth it was really rocket play. Teenage boys getting together to make things soar high into the air and explode. Originating with student rocket clubs that had sprung up throughout Germany in the 1920s, Wernher von Braun's famed research team produced the world's first real military rockets, for Hitler, and then the Redstone and Saturn rockets that took Americans into space and to the moon. Von Braun's group relocated to Huntsville, Alabama after World War II. Spectrum's Bill Sweet visited there to explore how the tradition of rocket amateurism continues.
8: I went down to Huntsville to talk with Konrad Dannenberg, the senior most surviving member of Wernher von Braun's team. We met at the Marshall Space Flight Center, the giant rocketry complex built in the 1950s within the perimeter of the even more gigantic Redstone Arsenal. Dannenberg recalled how he first got interested in rocketry. During the 1930s, one of the German rocket pioneers came to his hometown of Hanover and gave a talk saying that if we wanted to go to Mars, we would need an altogether new kind of propulsion system. But when Dannenberg graduated from high school and wanted to study rocketry at a university, this wasn't really possible.
9: Of course, at that time, you could not take any course in rocketry. There was no course, not even in the university.
8: But as it happened, Dannenberg already had been studying rocketry with friends in high school.
9: We even had our own rocket society in Hanover, where I was growing up. It was the GEFRA, Gesellschaft für Raketenforschung, GEFRA. And we, of course, had tremendous problems, first with even igniting our rocket engine. In most cases, when we tried to ignite it, it blew up. And after we had finally learned how to ignite it, by using initially a relatively small amount of propellants and ignite the small amount first in order to prevent a very high pressure stroke in your combustion chamber, we had problems with heat transfer. So our combustion chamber normally burned up, and we had to work quite a bit on cooling systems. And I think with the Hanover Group, we never completely solved the problem.
8: But when the German government's rocket team started to look around for recruits...
9: I was, in a way, a specialist. I had worked on rockets already, and there were, of course, very, very few people who had worked on rockets before.
8: This sounds like a one-time story, but it's not. One of the many things von Braun did upon arrival in Huntsville was to persuade the sleepy cotton trading town that it should set up an industrial park to provide a home for little high-tech startups that would cater to his hugely ambitious undertakings. Today, one such company is Orion, which, as it happens, was founded by a man who grew up in Huntsville playing with rockets, Tim Pickens.
6: There's a specific rocket society here in Huntsville. We had the HAL 5, Huntsville, Alabama L5 Society. It was a National Space Society chapter. That's what we did, the amateur rocket shots. We built that stuff in my garage, and we did that for several years. They're still working on it today on various versions, updated versions of that. There is a lot of folks, grassroots folks, that are still working hard to fulfill their dream. You know, a lot of them don't get the satisfaction during the day in their day jobs, but nonetheless, they're engineers working at night to try to get their hands dirty, actually have a little fun and fly stuff. May not be Saturn V class, but it's still nonetheless, technically, a lot of it's very challenging stuff. You know, and there are rocketeers here. I know groups here. Like there's the Huntsville Area Rocket Association, HARA. Been here for many years. I was a member for several years, and we did a lot of education stuff, but we'd also go out and do really hard stuff. I remember building a steam rocket back in 1992 that was about 11 foot tall, weighed 55 pounds, and it ran on steam, and it would fly a couple thousand feet high, and it would just amaze a lot of these kids. And it was using nothing but water that I would heat up with electrolysis and pull a lanyard and let it go.
8: Eventually, Pickens would link up with Bert Rutan, who soon would become famous for his Spaceship One rocket plane. It took a pilot to the edge of space and returned him to Earth safely three times, winning the prestigious X Prize. How did that happen?
6: Well, Bert was here in 99 and 2000 doing a... every now and then he'd do a tour of, like, the Experimental Aircraft Association. He'd come into town, or the AIAA would have him here giving a talk. And I decided to go listen to what he had to say because I was hearing that he was interested in space a little bit. I was working at Plasma Processes here in town, building rocket engines, combustion devices using high temperature alloys and refractory metals. I was already working for a company that was attempting to lower the cost of some of the processes that would lead to lower cost propulsion. But they weren't a rocket company. They were doing this for other rocket companies. You know, we were working with Pratt & Whitney, Aerojet, and they would come to us and say, we need an innovative way to build a thrust chamber out of rhenium, low cost. How do you do it? You know, we had some methods that we worked on to do that. We built quite a few of them. And at night, we were building amateur rockets, trying to do space shot, be the first amateurs in, do it for the love of it, to do a space shot. So we had built a couple of rockets in my garage and worked two nights a week to do that. And we ended up throwing a rocket to 36 miles.
8: So you approached Bert Rutan after his talk, and before you knew it, you were working on what came to be known as his White Knight?
6: Bert, I said, you know, we're on the same page. I really want to lower the cost of getting things to space. I said, I think we're cut out of the same cloth as far as that goes, looking for alternative methods to doing some things, because the methods that were brought about as a result of the Cold War are certainly not affordable.
8: So, a dialogue started. What did you end up contributing to the White Knight project?
6: Well, we were looking at a liquid rocket system using, we looked at kerosene, liquid oxygen. During that period from, actually, early on, I was actually working for a company called Space America here in town who had built a pretty large liquid engine with private money. And it was a 12,000-pound thrust kerosene liquid oxygen. And that was a reusable engine, and that was exactly about the size Bert was looking for. After Plasma Processes, he came to visit us at that company, and we showed him some video of some cool engine tests, but the owner had failed to mention that there was a test where we actually blew a motor apart, and that was the one that Bert ended up seeing. And That scared him to death. He was freaking out. And I said, well, there's other options. Hybrid rockets are really good. And in fact, I've got a suitcase hybrid here that I carry around to schools, and I've got a little rocket bicycle that really goes pretty good.
8: What is a hybrid rocket?
6: Well, you know, traditionally you have rockets that have propellants that use like liquids and liquids. You got a liquid oxidizer and a liquid fuel, which is pretty neat from the standpoint of transporting an empty rocket. And then when you're ready, you load it with liquids. But it's also, when things happen bad, these two propellants can readily mix and make huge fireballs, and things happen almost instantaneously. But with the hybrid, you've got like a solid fuel grain, like a solid rocket, but no oxidizer in it. So it literally won't burn very well at all without oxygen. And then you use an oxidizer. In this case, we use nitrous oxide. So you can control the rate at which it burns by how much oxygen you inject into the rubber fuel grain or the hybrid fuel grain. So it's a system that's pretty inert until you put oxidizer in it.
8: How is that different from a standard solid fuel rocket?
6: Well, the standard solid fuel rocket often has the, you know, it's got the oxidizer in it, which often is that ammonium perchlorate is what they use. They mix it in, so it's like a firework. You know, once you light it, you don't cut it off. You can't cut it off. To cut the hybrid off, you know, once it's lit, you just shut the oxidizer off. To stop a liquid rocket from burning, you know, you have to turn the oxidizer and the fuel off. So the hybrid, you can throttle it, too, by how much oxidizer you flow through it. So it can actually throttle. And that was very much of interest to Bert, especially this laughing gas as an oxidizer, because it was non-cryogenic. You could store it at room temperature, and it's self-pressurizing. So that was a big deal.
8: Rutan ended up offering you a job?
6: And eventually, Bert did get the funding from Paul Allen and said, hey, I'd like you to come out and lead this. And after giving a lot of thought, we tried to find a couple other people that might be also mutually good and let me stay here, but it just didn't work out. And ultimately, I felt like I really had to do it, because the program, I thought it would be good for the country to have this very grassroots, private, free enterprise approach to getting things in space. It was just a once-in-a-lifetime opportunity. So certainly went and pursued it, and as it, you know, I did get to space three times and did win an X Prize. So it was certainly worth it.
8: It certainly got everybody's attention.
6: Yeah, I really think it was the turning point for commercial space, as far as if we see the timeline someday when we see the Wright brothers, what they represent for manned flight in terms of aircraft, that was a turning point. And I think in commercial space, you'll kind of see that too as a turning point in the timeline of when things started going a little different direction.
8: What was it like working with Rutan on Spaceship One?
6: Well, early on, I remember some of my first experiences was watching the guys when they got ready to build the White Knight. Some of the main booms that would support the main wing there, they were actually gluing big blocks of foam together on the concrete floor. They would bond them to the concrete floor with almost Bondo glue. And then they would basically, Bert would bring his roll of drawings out, and they'd often just tape these drawings to the side of the foam. And then they would get the electric saws out, the chainsaws and things, and start whittling that thing like it was a piece of wood or something. And then they would shape it with sandpaper and sanding blocks by hand. And start working the contours and making the corners rounded. And this is all being done by hand.
8: That sounds almost like girls working with paper dolls.
6: It was more like paper mache. And then that analogy being, they would even take big pieces of carbon fiber and basically put epoxy on them and lay them up onto the foam.
8: Was there a design philosophy?
6: They were flying by the seat of their pants. They have all the answers. So they didn't know how everything would come together on the airplane or the spacecraft, but they knew that they kept an idea of, you know, this is going to be fairly versatile, and whatever we do, we need to make versatile envelopes to address the problems as we get more details of how we're going to do, say, the control cables, how we're going to route the plumbing for this and that, and all those things you know, if you wait till you have all the answers on a program like that, you won't be building any hardware for years.
8: What's that noise we're hearing?
6: That's the sound of success. Hardware's good.
8: And what are you doing now?
6: Well, it was 4 years ago that we started Orion, and I wanted to sell shovels to the miners. I didn't want to be a miner. The miners are the guys that say, we're going to build a launch vehicle, and we're going to change the world, and we're going to get out of here, and we're going to find gold. And I wanted to be the guy to sell them the shovel. It's a little less risky. It doesn't take as much capital. A little less of an adventurous spirit, but it certainly puts you in a position to stay in business while you build your team and your capability. It's more important for me to keep the team going forward. I've worked for companies that were building launch vehicles, and that was their only project. It was exciting. You know, there's the rocket. It's got to fly. If it doesn't work perfectly, you know, the investors are going to leave, and we're all toast. We're going to have to go find jobs. Well, I've been there, and I tell you, it's not fun to watch people's lives go up in flames when things don't go right. And so I was part of some of that. I wasn't a founder or even an owner, but I decided, you know, selling shovels to the miners is a good place to be. And that's been the whole focus of Orion as I've formed it.
8: I understand you're working as a subcontractor for Boeing, making some of those shovels for Ares One, the rocket system that's being designed and built to eventually take us back to the moon.
6: Those are the hydrazine thrusters that will be used to provide roll control during the ascent. You know, there's a single solid rocket motor on the bottom of this first stage, and they need a way to roll the vehicle on the way up. And those thrusters, there's six of them on each side of the vehicle, and they're in modules, they call them modules, and they run on hydrazine. And we're going to build those systems here at Orion. So we're going to be building those for the next, hopefully, 20 or 30 years. And that'll be done right here in our Huntsville location.
8: How does a little startup company like yours get the confidence of somebody like Boeing and NASA to do an important piece of work like that?
6: Boeing saw early on that it was important that they find some suppliers that are very lean, that are focused on some key areas that could be some significant cost reduction. So Boeing's got some programs where they do some lean training. They actually take companies under their arm and provide various types of mentoring and protege, and NASA's got a similar program. And we were clearly a good candidate for this program because we were building rocket engines and thrusters, and we certainly me and some of my other team members have worked some very aggressive programs, and we had, I think, the right mix to show that there was a lot of value added. And Boeing, you know, and certainly NASA, we've got to be as lean as we can. So I think we represent that. It's a new way of doing business.
8: Now that you're working with the big shots, are the Burt Rutans of the world just history as far as you're concerned?
6: The Bigelow folks, that's a big effort. Right now there is Bigelow Aerospace has two floating unmanned habitats. They're inflatable modules that are were put up on Russian rockets. Well, they're building a manned version that's going to fly in the next year or so. And we've won a contract to provide the forward propulsion system for that manned module. It'll be on orbit for the next 15 years. So right now we're doing production out here in our shop. We've got clean room, clean area, and full up production and test capability to test those thrusters. They're really neat. They run on hydrogen and oxygen. That hydrogen and oxygen is produced from the waste byproducts of the moisture and the humidity, and you know, whether it be sweat or whatever that's extracted out of the environment. And they have a process for storing it, cracking the hydrogen and oxygen and storing it, and we burn it. So we're burning a very green propellant combination that so basically nothing goes to waste.
8: Your system will provide propulsion once it's in space?
6: Correct. It'll be launched on a conventional launch system. Bigelow doesn't want to be in a launch vehicle business. They're interested in the space habitat. Their business model surrounds that.
8: When will they have one of their manable blimps in space?
6: It will be manned in the next. It will definitely be up on orbit in the next 2 years. I haven't seen the latest schedule, but I We're slated to, we're already, like I said, building the hardware, and we're on schedule to deliver all our hardware next year.
8: How are they funding this program?
6: Mr. Bigelow is an entrepreneur, and he owns multiple companies, and there's a very good business case for this particular effort, and he is, everyone thinks it's all about space tourism. It's not. There's a lot of customers out there who would love to have a platform to do some things on orbit, and that's what he's working toward, and he's very dedicated, and of course we are as well, to making that happen.
8: Rocket entrepreneur Tim Pickens. For Spectrum Radio, this is Bill Sweet.
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10: Forget spelling bees. How about smelling bees? This is Sandra Tsinglo with the lowdown on science. Ever notice how certain scents bring up old memories? Franziska Neumann of the University of Freiburg wondered whether smells can help us learn better, too. She and her team partnered with two sixth-grade classes in Germany who were studying English. Students were randomly divided into groups during three stages: learning, sleeping, and testing. The scent of choice? Roses. One group kept rose-scented incense next to them during all three stages. Some groups had the scent during some combination of two stages. One had no rose smells at all. So who did best on their vocabulary tests? Students sniffing roses during learning, sleeping, and testing performed best. Neumann believes having a special scent nearby while both learning and sleeping will help solidify information in your mind. Smelling the scent again might help you remember it later, during that big test. The sweet smell of success.
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13: Welcome to Possibly, where we take on huge problems like the future of our planet and break them down into small questions with unexpected answers. I'm Megan Hall. If you only know one thing about climate change, it's probably that we need to stop using fossil fuels and switch to renewable energy. For decades now, people have been installing solar panels and wind turbines, trying to do just that. But we wondered, how's it going? Are we actually close to powering our world without coal, gas, or oil? We had Nat Hardy from our Possibly team look into this.
14: Hi, Megan.
13: So how are we doing? Are we close to switching to renewable energy?
14: So the answer is a little different depending on where you live. The U.S. doesn't have one big electric grid, so different regions and states all use different amounts of renewable energy. But some places are doing really well. A great example is California. The state has been a leader in renewables for a long time, but this spring they've hit some really impressive milestones. On almost every day from March to the start of June this year, California was able to power the whole state with renewable energy, at least for part of the day.
13: Really? That's amazing.
14: It's pretty impressive. So to learn more, I talked to Elliot Mainzer, the CEO of California's Independent System Operator. They're the group that manages the electricity market and the electricity infrastructure for most of the state.
15: There are days, particularly in the springtime, when there's a lot of sun, quite a bit of wind, the hydro system is starting to ramp up, when the amount of renewables that's on our grid can actually meet all or even more of the total consumer demand inside the state.
14: California has made this happen by building tons of solar panels. About 25% of the U.S.'s solar capacity is in California.
13: And those solar panels have helped power the entire state the past 3 months?
14: Well, they've powered the state for part of the day over those 3 months.
13: What do you mean?
14: So an important thing to know about energy is that traditionally you need to use the electricity you make right away. And this can be a little tricky for renewable energy like solar and wind.
13: Because the sun only shines during the day.
14: Exactly. So during the day, they have lots of electricity to use, sometimes even more than they need. But at night, they've had to fall back on fossil fuels, mostly natural gas.
13: Can they save that extra solar energy somehow, or does it just go to waste?
14: Well, they are able to save some of it. In the past, you needed to use electricity right away, but new developments in batteries are starting to change that, and California has built lots of them.
15: Those batteries, they absorb a lot of that extra solar during the day, and then in the evening, as the sun is coming down, but there's still a high demand for electricity, they inject their power back into the system. It's almost a perfect match.
14: Because of the batteries, California has been able to use less natural gas during the evenings. For the first time this year, there have been moments where batteries provided more power than gas.
16: So what does this all mean? Is California close to running on just renewable energy?
14: They still have a way to go. They've been able to power the state with renewables during the spring, when conditions are just right.
16: So later in the year, they'll use more fossil fuels?
14: Unfortunately, yes. If you average it out, over a full year, 47% of California's energy comes from renewables. So if they want to get to 100, they'll have to make more energy, and battery technology will need to get better. But Elliot says he's optimistic.
15: If you had asked me to try to predict all the things that are going on the grid today, 25 years ago, I would have been so far off. So it's going to be a very innovative, creative next couple decades.
16: Okay, but how's the rest of the country doing?
14: Nationally, only about a quarter of our energy comes from renewables. But even that number is way up from a decade ago.
16: And where we're from, in New England?
14: Only about 14% renewable. So we have work to do. But other states are showing that this transition is possible, and they're demonstrating how to get there.
16: Got it. Thanks, Nat. That's it for today. For more information or to ask a question about the way your choices affect our planet, go to askpossibly.org or subscribe to us wherever you get your podcasts. You can also follow us on social media at Ask Possibly. 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
1: The Public News Service Wednesday afternoon update. I'm Mike Clifford. An official with the Department of Health and Human Services says the agency has frozen all child care payments to the state of Minnesota after allegations of fraudulent daycare centers. That from ABC News. They report Deputy Secretary Jim O'Neill said in a post that HHS is tightening requirements for payments from the administration for children and families to all states, requiring a justification and a receipt or photo evidence. ABC notes the move comes after an unverified online video from a conservative influencer, Nick Shirley, alleging fraud in child care in Somali communities in Minneapolis. Minneapolis officials dispute the allegations. Meantime, as folks in Ohio prepare to enter the new year, the League of Women Voters of Ohio is urging residents to consider civic engagement as part of their New Year's resolutions, arguing it can help people feel more connected to decisions that affect their communities.
2: The nonpartisan organization says the start of a new year is often when people reflect on personal goals and consider changes they want to make in their lives. Jen Miller, executive director of the League, says civic participation fits naturally into that moment of reflection.
3: The new year is a great reset. It's a time for us to think about who we've been and where we've been and what we want to be different. Thinking about how government represents us is a critical piece of that.
2: Miller says many Ohioans closely follow political developments but don't always see civic participation as something they can actively do on a regular basis. Farah Siddiqui reporting.
1: And as 2025 comes to a close, Connecticut advocacy groups are looking to hit the ground running in 2026. The coming legislative session will be shorter than the one in 2025, running from February to early May.
4: Despite this, there's hope legislation on various social and consumer issues will pass. AARP Connecticut is focusing on laws providing supports for caregivers, consumer protections, and affordable high-speed internet. John Erlinghauser with AARP Connecticut says given the pushback from providers, defending the net equity program is a high priority.
5: It's necessary because when the affordable connectivity program expired at the federal level, it left a big void in high-speed internet. Internet is not only important in fighting social isolation, but also helps with telehealth and safety, other things, and it keeps people connected.
4: Along with this, Erlinghauser hopes to see the state implement no-excuse absentee voting after a state referendum lifted a ban on it. I'm Edwin J. Vieira.
1: And a new study finds that pregnancy raises the woman's risk of cardiovascular complications like heart attack, stroke, hypertension, and even death. Researchers at Massachusetts General Hospital looked at medical records from 56,000 pregnancies. Dr. Amir Ahmed is a cardiologist with Dignity Health and a volunteer with the American Heart Association.
6: Pregnancy itself is a big cardiovascular risk factor for patients who have underlying risk factors, but even patients who don't should be aware that there could be cardiovascular complications related to pregnancy, and that may have longstanding implications for them.
1: Heart disease is the number one killer of new moms. This is Public News Service. With Affordable Care Act subsidies expiring today, many folks in Montana will ring in the new year with higher health insurance costs.
7: While the U.S. House is set to vote on the subsidies in January, it doesn't help people who've already made coverage decisions for the month. That includes former University of Montana adjunct professor Bradley Cook. He lives in Hamilton, Montana, and says his premiums went from $260 a month to almost $700 a month. He says his deductible also more than doubled, which he describes as simply prohibitive.
8: My Social Security isn't doubling, so it, in effect, was like a $15,000 expense out of pocket before I get any real insurance help. So I had to just cancel that.
7: People making more than 400% of the poverty level will no longer get the ACA extended subsidies. I'm Laura Hatch reporting.
0: In Minnesota, now accepting applications for paid leave benefits under a new statewide program. The high-profile law takes effect Thursday. State lawmakers say they want to ensure a smoother rollout by welcoming enrollees early.
9: The legislature approved startup funds, but over time, benefits will be covered by a payroll tax shared by participating employees and their employers. Supporters say it helps workers with limited access to these perks when they need to step away for medical reasons. The Department of Employment and Economic Development's Evan Rowe reminds those eligible they can get up to 12 weeks of partial wage replacement for personal leave or up to 12 weeks when caring for a loved one. There's a 20-week cap when those needs overlap.
10: Most common example where you'd have both types of leave might be a mother who's giving birth to a child.
9: This program is not linked to the fraud fallout seen in human services programs in Minnesota, but Roe acknowledges the scrutiny over state government right now. I'm Mike Moen.
0: Finally, West Virginia and other Appalachian states counting on federal investment in clean energy are seeing those funds vaporize, leaving communities uncertain about jobs, reduced emissions, and their economic future.
11: A new report from Reimagine Appalachia outlines specific projects across the state hanging in limbo, including a $129 million grant from the Department of Energy to build utility-scale solar farms on two former surface mine sites in Nicholas County. Rika Rothenstein, a senior research associate for the group, says the frozen funding has huge impacts on the region.
12: Those solar farms would produce 250 megawatts of electric power, and that's enough to service around 39,000 homes.
11: The findings show nearly 70% of projected clean energy jobs in Appalachian states are now at risk. This is Nadia Romlagan for West Virginia News Service.
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13: Drowning remains the leading cause of death for children ages 1 to 4, according to a Consumer Product Safety Commission report. An average of 376 children under 15 drowned in pool or spa-related incidents each year from 2021 to 2023. The U.S. Mint will release 250,000 limited edition 2026 Declaration of Independence quarters featuring a special July 4th privy mark to commemorate America's 250th anniversary. The coins will be put into circulation through banks. Morningstar Farms is recalling two of its frozen plant-based products because they may contain pieces of plastic, according to a notice posted by the Food and Drug Administration. The recall covers Morningstar Farms Buffalo Chicken Nuggets and Morningstar Farms Hot and Spicy Sausage Patties. I'm Mark Huffman. 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
14: Profile America, Tuesday, June 29th. On this date in 1956, President Dwight Eisenhower signed a bill establishing the Interstate Highway System, originally of 41,000 miles. 65 years later, it's nearly 47,000 miles. The original estimated cost of the interstate system was around $26 billion, while to date some $500 billion has been spent on the vast project and ongoing maintenance. There are over 4.1 million miles of roads in the United States on which trucks and buses travel more than 3.2 trillion vehicle miles annually. Passenger car miles traveled adds another 1.4 trillion. Building new roads and bridges involves many of the nation's 38,000 heavy and civil engineering firms, which employ 1 million people. You can find more facts about America from the U.S. Census Bureau online at census.gov.
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16: Don't need a Buddha head. The Monday Morning Memo for January 23rd, 2017. Don't need a Buddha head. What are those five words telling us? Are we being warned that need is the antithesis of Zen? Are we being told that a desire to think like Buddha is the opposite of thinking like Buddha? Don't need a Buddha head? Or are those five words a repudiation of Buddhist beliefs? Are we being told of someone's inspection and rejection of Buddhism? Don't need a Buddha head? We often seek meaning where there is no meaning. This is the foundation of all fine art and the fundamental premise of Gestalt theory. The real truth is that Penny and I were scrolling through an auction catalog on our computers when she said,
17: "Look at 296.
16: So I did. It was an antique piece of garden statuary, a carved sandstone Buddha head. I said, "Don't need a Buddha head."

0: hearing the rhythm of those syllables and the obstinate D and T of don't, the D of need, the B and D of Buddha, and the D of head. I smiled and said it again. Don't need a Buddha head. A moment later, it became a chant. Don't need a Buddha head. Don't need a Buddha head. Don't need a Buddha head. Don't need a Buddha head. Penny just smiled and kept scrolling through the catalog. We see a face in the shadows on the moon. We equate a minor key with sadness. We want to dance to songs with 120 beats per minute. And we find deep symbolic meanings in phrases that, on the surface, are nonsense. If only one of us did that, he or she would be crazy. But since a majority of us do it, we call it art. We call it beautiful. We call it subtle. We call it deep. Songwriters, ad writers, and poets depend on this. Wichita linemen, Galveston, and by the time I get to Phoenix, made Glenn Campbell rich and famous. But all three of those songs were written by Jimmy Webb. Up, Up and Away is the song that made the Fifth Dimension rich and famous. But it was written by Jimmy Webb. Jimmy Webb's MacArthur Park lifted an actor named Richard Harris to the top of the Billboard music charts. 10 years later, Donna Summer sang it to the top of the charts again. It has been recorded by Frank Sinatra, Waylon Jennings, Andy Williams, and the Four Tops, Glenn Campbell, and Maynard Ferguson. It's been played countless thousands of times and heard by hundreds of millions of people. The lyrics of MacArthur Park are often called stupid and ridiculous. Quote, the worst song lyrics ever written, unquote. And I have no argument with that.
1: Spring was never waiting for us, girl. It ran one step ahead as we followed in the dance between the parted pages and were pressed in love's hot, fevered iron like a striped pair of pants. MacArthur's Park is melting in the dark, all the sweet green icing flowing down. Someone left the cake out in the rain. I don't think that I can take it, because it took so long to bake it, and I'll never have that recipe again. Oh, no. I recall the yellow cotton dress, foaming like a wave on the ground around your knees, the birds like tender babies in your hands, and the old men playing checkers by the trees.
0: In an October 2014 interview with Newsday, Jimmy Webb explained,
2: the old men playing checkers by the trees, the cake that was left out in the rain, all of the things that are talked about in the song are things I actually saw. Back then, I was kind of like an emotional machine, like whatever was going on inside me would bubble out of the piano and onto paper.
0: His wife, Savini, a public television host, says,
3: when people see he's my husband, that's always the first question I get. What's MacArthur Park mean? And I always say it's an abstract painting, an impressionist painting. It's art, but in a musical form. You make it what you want it to be. Jimmy plays it down, but it's a heartbreaking song when you listen to just him sing it and you hear all the words without all the orchestrations. It blows your mind. Oh my God, all the pain in that song.
0: The clear-eyed mind sees silly nonsense, but the tear-filled eyes of the heart see beauty and majesty, pain and remorse, love and loss in MacArthur Park. Do you want to become a highly paid ad writer? This is all you need to know. Win the heart, and the mind will follow. The mind can easily create logic to justify what the heart has already decided. Thanks, Jimmy. Roy H. Williams.
4: If the ears of your inner beagle perked up as mine did when the wizard said, we often seek meaning where there is no meaning. This is the foundation of all fine art and the fundamental premise of Gestalt theory. Then you need to look at portals and the 12 languages of the mind. It's the trippiest and most powerful of all the things he teaches, but he teaches it only once every 18 months. You definitely want to be here. Just go to the online version of the Monday Morning Memo at mondaymorningmemo.com. Look for the January 23rd, 2017 memo. Scroll to the bottom to where the little picture of Indie Beagle is, and click on the hyperlink, Portals and the 12 Languages of the Mind. That'll take you to the page where you can register. We'll see you when you get here. Indie. And Bill Treasurer believes every leader needs, quote, a kick in the

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2: Question of the week from the Naked Scientists.
3: Hello, and welcome to Question of the Week. I'm Liam Messon, and this week we were sent a rather magnetising question by Tim Harvey.
4: If you start with a magnet with a north and south pole and break it into half, you get two separate magnets, each with their own north and south poles. So how does it know it's been broken? What causes the change? And where does it get the energy to do this?
3: So why is it when we break a magnet in half, we get two new magnets? Why don't we just get separate north and south poles formed? Luckily, there was a second Tim Boyd, a Cambridge undergraduate, on hand to set me straight on this polarising issue.
5: Thinking of magnets as having a north and south pole is slightly misleading. They have a thing known as a dipole. This means that they have one pole with a north and south end. But it is a little more complicated than that. What we think of is a magnet. A bar magnet is made from lots of little magnets, all pointing the same way as each other. These little magnets are called domains, and each has its own dipole, so a north and south end. Therefore, the strength of the magnet is the total of all these little magnets. However, if all the little magnets pointed in random directions, then the total would be zero. There would be no magnetization. Before, you may have been told to be careful not to drop magnets. This is because if we shake around all the little magnets, they will no longer point in the same direction, and so the magnet will no longer be magnetized.
3: Noted. Don't drop magnets. But wait a minute. How do we get our little magnets all lined up beforehand?
5: We do this by putting the magnet near a really strong magnet, which then pulls all the little magnets to point in the same direction. If the really strong magnet is then taken away, there is nothing to pull the little magnets away from pointing in this direction. So they stay happily pointing in the same direction, and we have magnetization.
3: To make a magnet, we need a magnet. Luckily, there are both naturally occurring magnets and electromagnets for this task. However we make them, we always get the situation of loads of little magnets all pointing in the same direction. So what happens when we break a magnet in half?
5: You split it into two magnets made of lots of little magnets, all pointing in the same way. So if the right-hand end of the original was north and the left-hand south, then the right-hand end of the two new magnets would be north and the left-hand end south. The direction of the dipole hasn't changed. The north end and the south end are still in the same place. The strength of these new magnets is half that of the original, as it is made from half of the little magnets. The magnet doesn't need to know it has been broken or change its magnetic structure. It already has the new poles.
3: It turns out that it's magnets all the way down. Thank you, Tim Boyd, for answering our question, and thank you, Tim Harvey, for asking it. And for next week, Mitchell wants the answer to this burning question.
6: This has always baffled me. Why doesn't water burn? It is made of two of the three things that you need to make a fire, fuel in the form of hydrogen and oxygen, and yet it doesn't burn. My mum says that it's because it is wet, yet oil, petrol and many other wet liquids burn. Why do these liquids burn?
3: If you know the answer or have a question of your own, tweet us at The Naked Scientists, send us an email on chris@thenakedscientist.com or post in our forum on thenakedscientists.com. That was Question of the Week from The Naked Scientists. 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
7: 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I'm the director of the Science Working Group at Radio Newark. 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
8: The effect of a gravitational ripple is so subtle that the experiment needed to detect it had to be exquisitely sensitive.
9: That the LIGO experiment was. And so on the 100th anniversary of the publication of his general theory of relativity,

0: Einstein was proven right.
1: Ladies and gentlemen, we have detected gravitational waves. We did it.
2: And as California Institute of Technology physicist David Reitz and others pointed out in a press conference, it only took two telescopes with detectors that are many kilometers long, 1,000 scientists, 16 countries, more than $500 million, and one spectacular cosmic smash-up to do it.
1: So these gravitational waves were produced by two colliding black holes that came together, merged to form a single black hole about 1.3 billion years ago. They were detected by LIGO, the Laser Interferometer Gravitational Wave Observatory. LIGO is the most precise measuring device ever built.
0: And then a little over a year after that historic announcement, another.
3: A lot of us were up very early that morning in anticipation. That's how confident we were that the Nobel Prize would go in this direction this year.
4: The Royal Swedish Academy of Sciences has decided to award the 2017 Nobel Prize in Physics with one half to Rainer Weiss and the other half jointly to Barry C. Barish and Kip S. Thorne, all of them members of the LIGO-Virgo collaboration. And the Academy citation runs for decisive contributions to the LIGO detector and the observation of gravitational waves.
2: Unlike physicist Jan Levin, BBC science reporter Roland Pease didn't have to get up with the birds to hear the Nobel Prize announcement, but his interest was mixed with ambivalence.
5: The thing I've never understood is what it is about the Nobel Prizes that make them so mysterious, so engaging, but we all get hooked in.
0: Mr. Pease enthusiastically follows developments in the field of physics, where he got his own degree, but he is not an unabashed fan of the prestigious Physics Prize. He doesn't dispute that the detection of gravitational waves represents a revolutionary achievement in physics. But he thinks that awarding individual scientists for a collaborative scientific effort suggests that the Nobel Committee may be out of step with how modern physics is done.
2: He notes ways that Stockholm could more effectively reward scientific advancement, although really nothing can improve upon the electric thrill of scientific breakthroughs themselves.
5: I always think that the discovery itself was the moment. If you listened to the press conference they had when they announced it, ladies and gentlemen, we have done it. They were so over the moon at that point. And I suspect that most of these people would rather get another extraordinary black hole merger or something weird going on in the deep space than getting a Nobel Prize. But on the other hand, it is a kind of stamp of approval. It says, you are the tops. So, and who could resist that?
0: And how do their lives change now? And how do their experiments and their pursuit of science change after winning a Nobel Prize?
5: I think these guys, their scientific life won't change, but what will change is the way that Nobel laureates are mobbed. There's this word, Nobelitis, where they get used to being asked questions about all kinds of stupid things, and then the answer's worshipped, and one or two people go off the rails. They act like gurus, but they will be in demand for everything, and they can probably pick and choose if they feel like it, you know, what they actually agree to do.
0: Well, I know on some university campuses, for example, at the University of California, Berkeley, you do get your own designated parking spot reserved for NL, otherwise Nobel laureate. So that's one perk.
5: You know what I'd do, Molly? I'd go and park my bike in it.
0: Well, Roland, more thoughtfully about the science, what were the accomplishments of LIGO that made the Nobel Committee feel that it was deserving and these three scientists were deserving of the prize?
5: I think the really important bit in LIGO is the O. The G is gravitational waves. The LI is laser interferometry. That's the technique they use to measure these tiny ripples. The O is observatory, and already, I mean, just a few weeks ago, they discovered, I think it was the fourth of these events, where they could actually pinpoint, as an astronomical observatory, where in the universe this actually happened. And so it's a telescope, but it's a telescope that's not using light or X-rays or radio waves. It's using gravitational waves. And that's where you can see black holes, which are the most extreme objects in the universe. And you can see them dance and distort and bend time. And you can't see them properly in any other means. And within about four or five orbits, possibly less, one swallowed the other. And in this sort of blip sandwich they got, that's almost as long as it lasts. Blip. You get the four or five orbits, one merges into the other. You could work out how much one weighed, how much the other one weighed, how far apart they were, what the orientation was out there in space, whether they were face-on to us or not. They could work out that both of them were spinning, which was another thing which they wanted to know. It's extraordinary amount of information they can get just from this. You know, this is just such a brilliant way to explore the universe.
0: Well, black holes are the, you know, monsters of the universe. They're also mysterious and wondrous phenomena. And you are quite excited talking about them. What draws you to the subject of black holes? What do you find so intriguing about them?
5: The mistake everyone makes is the idea that if there was a black hole in your back garden or something, it would swallow you up. If you turned the sun into a black hole in an instant, and it was in the same place and it weighed the same thing as the sun, nothing would change about the Earth's orbit. We would just go on orbiting. It would be just another gravitational object. The sky would go dark. But if you're right on the edge of the black hole, that's where things become so extraordinary. And so in a funny way, you know, these merging black holes, the first thing you're measuring is they're probing the edge of each other. And that's where all this Einstein stuff comes in, with the curvature of space and things going on, you know, where physics breaks down once you're on the inside of a black hole. So they really are pushing everything we know about gravity right to the limits. And so if you want to know more about Einstein's and the geometry of the universe, you know, this is the place to really test them. How on earth did they get there? How do you get that much matter into the tiny, tiniest space? It's unbelievable. These things have, you know, grown or existed within the age of the universe. So there's tons to study, and that's one reason for doing this. And in fact, LIGO will also probe, I think, the Big Bang as well. Just like there's this microwave background people may have heard of, the radio waves left over from the Big Bang, there are also ripples in space-time, which I think they're hoping they will be able to pick out one day with either LIGO, but probably another observatory.
0: Well, coming back to the awarding of the Nobel Prize in Physics, is it your opinion that it always goes to the most deserving science? And are there scientific projects that lie in the shadows where the bright light of the Nobel Prize Committee never seems to shine?
5: There are times when you just think, bingo, you've absolutely got it right there in Stockholm. I nailed this one perfectly. But they're so cautious sometimes. I was massively frustrated. Last year, this prize could have gone to the LIGO project last year. And if it had, one of the devisors, Ron Drever, of the whole project could have had that accolade and known about it. But he died last March, I think, or April. So he's missed that chance. There was no reason. Everyone knew that this was the groundbreaking experiment of the decade, apart from discovering the Higgs. But there was no doubt that this was important. They said that, it all happened a bit too late in the Nobel cycle, if they get the nominations and then they consider them and blah, blah, blah. Push that all to one side. You know, it was obvious. Take the Nobel Peace Prize in 2017. That went to a group called ICAN, who are against nuclear armaments. Their big success was a United Nations treaty about nuclear disarmament that was signed in July. The citation mentions it. They got a prize 3 months later. Why couldn't they be that fast with LIGO? And sometimes they're celebrating things that happened 30 or 40 years ago.
0: Okay, so I see you have some beef with the Nobel Prize Committee on their timing, but it sounds as though in this case they gave the award to a project that you believe was deserving of it. But are there scientific discoveries that have not received the Nobel that you think should have?
5: Part of the trouble is that they are slow to get there. So for me, one of the most frustrating is chaos theory. They've never given any prize in chaos theory. It's a completely new flavor of physics that was invented back in the 60s. There are heroes in chaos theory who have died, who really changed the way that we do physics.
0: Can you summarize what chaos theory is and give us an example of how it changed physics?
5: Well, Take this example. Everyone's heard of this butterfly that flaps its wings in Brazil and changes the weather in Japan. This is the idea that something incredibly small in happening in one part of the world could actually have a knock-on effect that get bigger and bigger and bigger until what happens in Japan, you don't know how it got there. You know, a hurricane happened or a typhoon or something completely different in the weather. That's chaos theory. Lorenz, Edward Lorenz, who came up with that, there's one of the first examples of chaos theory back in the 1960s, 63 I think it was. He didn't actually mention the butterfly, someone else came up with the analogy, but he has died. And it was an absolutely transformational piece of physics to suddenly realise that really, really tiny things in very, very sensitive systems can have enormous effects. And nature is just full of these. But the Nobel people haven't said, hey guys, well done.
0: But Roland, what does it matter if, in your own opinion, as you said earlier, you're not even sure what the mystique is about the Nobel Prize and why we get all worked up about these prizes? So why does it matter whether or not they bestow the award to one group or another if you say the Nobels are no big deal?
5: And I wish they weren't. I wish they weren't. I suppose that is the thing that everyone knows about the Nobels. There are other prizes that are worth as much nowadays. None of them have this mystique of the Nobels. So it is a way of saying this is absolutely terrific stuff. It carries such a cachet. I don't quite understand it. But if they've got this power, I just wish they'd use it more imaginatively.
0: Well, what was Alfred Nobel's original intent with the award? Was it acknowledging science? Was it helping to fund science?
5: Well, it's very much, I think, the latter. I think his original idea was that there are a lot of brilliant scientists who needed money to do research, and why not find the most brilliant young scientists around and say, here's a bit of extra cash, go and build the equipment you want, and you may change the world. So one of the problems with the fact they're so slow making these awards is they often go to people who are in their 60s or 70s. They've actually got 700 other awards already. They're well known to all their peers already. And in the meantime, the young ones are still sort of fighting. If they divided that money up, you know, there are all kinds of fellowships. The Royal Society here in the UK does this. They give people, I don't know what the number is, £100,000 a year to set up a lab in any university they want. They can be there for 5 years or some such number, and they can do brilliant science. If you could give brilliant young scientists a chance to establish themselves and get really interesting science done, the old guys don't really need the honour.
0: But they do funnel some of their award money back into their labs and into science, don't they?
5: Yeah, most of them. I've never actually probed too deeply. Most people who get the prize money, they are using it for scientific work of some sort, either to re-equip their labs. You know, they're not greedy people on the whole.
0: But the odd one, maybe the odd one does go out and buy a new car.
5: Yeah, you could buy a new car, have a nice holiday. To be honest, you could buy a new house and still have spare change for an electron microscope or two. So most people who get this are actually dedicated to the science. But it's the point, for me, that these are the guys who are at the end of their careers, not the ones who are at the beginning.
0: Well, Roland, one last area of the Nobel Prize which I'd like to probe, which is the idea of awarding the prize to three individuals when there must be 1,000 scientists or so working on LIGO. And I'm wondering if this is the right approach or continues to be the right approach in how the Nobel Prize is awarded to individuals rather than to a group.
5: They have to change it. They have to change it at some point. LIGO is a brilliant example. You know, yes, there are three or four people who you could say they made the difference. But the collaboration, the thousands who were doing it were the ones who made the discovery. You got the same when they discovered the Higgs particle. You know, yes, okay, Peter Higgs and the other guys made the predictions and so on. But the people who discovered it were the thousands, if not tens of thousands, who are working at CERN, making those discoveries possible. All working unbelievably hard to make it happen. And, you know, wouldn't it have been brilliant if the Higgs Prize, it could have gone to Peter Higgs, but it could also have gone to the ATLAS collaboration, as it was called, and the CMS collaboration, the two detectors at CERN who did the job of discovering it. And they do it in the Peace Prize. The Peace Prize in 2017 went to a group called ICANN. In 1995, the Peace Prize went to a group called Pugwash, who are also anti-nuclear, and to the founding member of Pugwash, Joe Rotblat, who worked with Einstein against nuclear weapons. So the Peace Prize people seem to have got it. Physics is so different from when Alfred Nobel died. Then it really was one or two people in a lab. But some of the big discoveries today involve thousands. And just get modern.
0: So that's a good slogan for a bumper sticker. So finally, Roland, so what you're saying is that this is something about the LIGO collaboration, says something about how physics has changed in the last 100 years since Albert Einstein came up with his theory that suggested that there were gravitational waves, that we are awarding the prize in a way that we would have 100 years ago, and yet physics has changed quite a bit since then.
5: We love the idea of the lone genius, and I've seen a lot of comments around this, you know, the lone genius who makes the difference, and some of them exist. But let's celebrate. There are so many people who are doing brilliant things, and they can all share in that happiness. And we can share in the fact that it's the science, at the end of the day, that really matters.
0: Roland Peace, thank you so much for talking to us.
5: Thank you so much for giving me the chance to sound off.
2: Roland Peace is a BBC reporter, producer, and host of Science in Action. Doing modern physics is requiring more stuff than it did in Al Einstein's era. More people, more funding, more time. It paid off handsomely with the detection of gravitational waves, but what does the trend bode for that ever-tantalizing but still unconfirmed idea, string theory?
0: It's too big to prove from Big Picture Science.

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2: From Feature Story News in New Delhi, I'm Neha Punia. A senior Trump administration official says the U.S. and Iran are still talking with technical discussions planned for the coming days, even as Iran's Revolutionary Guard launches missiles at American bases in the Gulf. Tammy Trujillo has more.
3: Tensions continue to flare as the U.S. and Iran exchange strikes in the Persian Gulf. Iran launched attacks on Bahrain and Kuwait following U.S. strikes and a further test of the fragile ceasefire agreement signed by both countries. The attacks come after U.S. forces carried out a second wave of strikes against Iran in response to Iranian drones targeting ships in the Strait of Hormuz. U.N. Ambassador Mike Waltz said the U.S. will militarily take down Iran's infrastructure if Tehran tries to control access to that key waterway.
4: The Iranian regime thinks for a second that President Trump is going to stand by while Iran continues to attack international shipping without a response, or our bases without a response. They're sadly mistaken.
3: He made the comment on Fox News Sunday.
2: Analysts say that U.S. President Donald Trump is facing mounting pressure to keep negotiations on track because of the upcoming midterms. Alistair D'Souza has more.
5: Trump is once again threatening to annihilate Iran since signing that interim deal about 10 days ago. Trump has said that he could resume military action on Iran, but this is his most menacing response since the ceasefire extension. Now, on a social media post, Trump warning Iran that there may come a point when the U.S. will no longer stay reasonable and will be forced to complete the job, referring, of course, to the U.S. bombings on Iran. He says, quote, "If that happens, Iran will no longer exist." Now, in April this year, Trump made a similar threat to Iran, saying a whole civilization will die tonight. But beyond all the tough talk, right, Trump wants this war in Iran over with. After all, a closed Strait of Hormuz means those higher prices at the pump, and that is not the economic story that Trump wants to be telling heading into the midterms in November. He needs trade flowing. He really needs some sort of win to sell to voters.
2: Meanwhile, an American judge has asked the Justice Department to explain why it decided to drop criminal charges against Indian billionaire Gautam Adani. The case had charged Adani with securities fraud and wire fraud stemming from an alleged bribery scheme. Adani denied all wrongdoing, but charges were dropped in May. Rebecca Bundon has more.
6: Shares in Adani's company slipped in morning trade because it appears that this case is not over yet. The U.S. Justice Department had asked the court to dismiss its criminal case against Indian billionaire Gautam Adani, but U.S. District Judge Nicholas Garofis is now saying that they need to explain to justify their decision to drop criminal charges against the Indian billionaire. Now, he's ordered the Justice Department to provide more details by the 13th of July.
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7: With FSN Spotlight, I'm Simon Marks. With more today on the life and death struggle continuing in Venezuela to try and reach people trapped in the rubble of last week's twin earthquakes. Tens of thousands of people are still missing. The devastation is so substantial that many buildings in the capital Caracas have still not had any rubble removed. And with each passing hour, hope fades that survivors can still be found. Finlay Adams-Brown is a global disaster management coordinator working in the humanitarian aid sector.
8: It's a critical situation already, a country in a region that's depleted on resources, and then add into the midst of that two earthquakes of the likes that haven't been seen for over a century. And also it's the depth of those earthquakes. They're reported as shallow, meaning that energy is far more present than a far deeper one, which the energy may have dissipated. So what that looks like from an impact on infrastructure, hospitals, water, sanitation, etc., is substantial. And the population that are affected, you're looking at half of the Venezuelan population of approximately 30 million. 16 million of those will have felt the impact of the initial earthquakes, but also the tremors felt since.
7: More than 30 international search and rescue teams are working in the rubble, while the US has committed $150 million in aid and is preparing a further package worth hundreds of millions more. With FSN Spotlight, I'm Simon Marks.
2: The main news again. A senior Trump administration official says the US and Iran are still talking, with technical talks planned for the coming days, even as Iran's Revolutionary Guard launches missiles at American bases in the Gulf. Analysts say US President Donald Trump faces mounting pressure to keep negotiations on track ahead of midterms.
1: Okay, kids, the car's packed up and the campfire is out. Let's hit the road.
9: Dad, the fire's not out. You can see it's still smoking.
1: Close enough.
9: Close enough? If it's too hot to touch, then it's too hot to leave. You could burn down this forest. Not to mention our whole neighborhood. Come on, Dad, do your homework. 9 out of 10 wildfires are caused by humans.
1: Did I say we were leaving? I was kidding.
9: Sure you were, Dad.
1: Are you gonna tell your mom about this?
9: Oh, yeah.
1: Great.
9: You're never too young to get your smoky on. If you see someone in danger of starting a wildfire, step in and make a difference. Because 9 out of 10 wildfires can be prevented.
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12: Today is June 29th on Tidbits in Time, a great day. Stay with me to hear about the first flight of an aviation giant. We'll say happy birthday to an actor, look in on a Baroque painter, and remember a lyricist who put a spring in our step and a song in our hearts. All that plus, we'll take you to the product launch that changed technology forever, and it wasn't so very long ago. Tidbits in Time is next. June 29, 1944, William Gary Busey was born in Goose Creek, Texas. Mostly a character actor, he's appeared in 150-plus films and a huge number of television shows. He holds the distinction of playing the character of the last person ever shot on the television series Gunsmoke. His biggest movie-starring role was as Buddy Holly. He often plays bad guys and psychopaths and maintains a public persona of being mad as a chair. June 29, 1916, the very first Boeing plane was flown. William Edward Boeing arrived in Seattle in 1903 with optimism and plans to make a fortune in the timber business, which he quickly did. After a joyride in 1914, his vision expanded into aviation. Boeing's contribution to aviation and aerospace engineering, checklists, safety procedures, and every other aspect of commercial aviation during the last 100 years has been staggering. Boeing's come a long way since that first joyride. On June 29, 1577, Sir Peter Paul Rubens was born in Siegen, Westphalia, on the feast day of St. Peter and St. Paul, hence the name. He studied painting in Italy for a time, becoming an artist of some renown. Traveling the width and breadth of Europe and mingling with various courts, he was also embroiled in the world of diplomacy. Considered the most influential artist of his tradition, Rubens pioneered the Flemish Baroque style of movement and color. June 29, 1910 saw the birth of Frank Henry Lesser in New York City. He loved music and grew up to be an award-winning composer and lyricist. A Tin Pan Alley writer, some of his most famous work was for Broadway shows like Guys and Dolls, and for Danny Kaye's hit musical, Hans Christian Andersen. He wrote Baby, It's Cold Outside, and from one of his World War II songs came the line, Praise the Lord and pass the ammunition. June 29, 2007, Apple launched the iPhone. Think about it for a second. Can you believe that the smartphone is only 13 years old? What did we do before smartphones? Who can even remember? The iPhone release was a bold play that worked by changing the cell phone market from communications devices to handheld computers with touchscreens. 13 years in, 2.2 billion iPhones have been sold worldwide, and that's just Apple. Consider Samsung and other competitors. For your very own email print version of Tidbits in Time, showing up every day for free in your inbox,
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0: Welcome back, everybody. I'm Rick Pettigrew. Get set for four fascinating news stories from this past week of Archaeologica. Send us feedback on the Archaeology Channel Facebook page or post a message on our social networking site, ArchaeoSeek. You'll hear about Native American sites in Virginia, now identified as the one described by John Smith, evidence in England for the oldest known intentional fire, botanical art in Neolithic northern Mesopotamia that reflects mathematical knowledge, and megalithic structures underwater off the coast of Brittany. 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Our tour program, TAC Tours, will continue in February 2026 with our tour of spectacular sites from the impressive civilizations of Cambodia, including Angkor Wat. 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And now here's Laura Kennedy with the audio news from Archaeologica. We hope you find this to be a valuable part of your day.
1: Welcome to the audio news from Archaeologica. I'm Laura Kennedy, and these are the headlines in archaeological and historical news for the week of December 7th through the 13th, 2025. Our first story this week begins along the Rappahannock River in eastern Virginia, where archaeologists are investigating records left by the Englishman John Smith from his travels in the region. As reported by Live Science, Smith was a member of the Jamestown Colony, the first permanent English settlement in North America. In 1608, he spent several weeks in an area now known as Fone's Cliff, writing in his journal about the indigenous villages there. In the following years, however, the exact locations of those communities were lost. The debate over whether these villages ever existed at all continued for centuries. Julia King, a professor of anthropology at St. Mary's College, has been working with her colleagues to research the early history of this region for a number of years. She and her team used historical documents and oral histories as their guide to identify the area that Smith documented during his travels. In an effort to identify the villages described by Smith, they began excavations at a series of sites located in their target locale. They recovered roughly 11,000 artifacts, some of which may have originated as early as the 1500s. Their finds included beads, stone tools, tobacco pipes, and several distinct types of pottery. These sites very likely represent the settlements described by Smith. According to King, the presence of these items affirms that settlements did exist in this area at the time of Smith's exploration. Taking the local geography into account, King noted that the high cliffs provided rich soil that would have supported corn cultivation, offered a wide view of the entire river valley, and limited access to the community from below. The presence of these items aligns with the Rappahannock tribe's oral histories. Many members of the tribe still live nearby. With these new findings, they have begun an effort, in collaboration with private partners and the U.S. Fish and Wildlife Service, to protect and purchase the key sites that their ancestors called home for generations. Our second story this week takes us to eastern England, where archaeologists have identified the earliest known evidence that humans deliberately made fire dating to about 400,000 years ago. As reported by PBS NewsHour, a team of excavators led by the British Museum investigated Barnham, a Paleolithic-era settlement that has been surveyed for decades. Describing their work in the journal Nature, the researchers recovered a patch of baked clay, flint hand axes fractured by intense heat, and two fragments of iron pyrite. This mineral produces sparks when struck against flint. Over the past 4 years, researchers worked to rule out naturally occurring wildfires and lightning strikes as the cause of the burned materials. Using geochemical tests, they documented repeated burns in the same location, where temperatures exceeded 700 degrees Celsius. This evidence indicates that a hearth had been deliberately built at the site. According to Rob Davis, a Paleolithic archaeologist at the British Museum, these findings show that the community deliberately made fire. One key piece of evidence is the use of iron pyrite, which does not occur naturally in Barnum. The settlement's inhabitants likely collected it intentionally with the knowledge that it could be used to ignite tinder. This awareness marks a significant step in human evolution. Scientists have known for many years that humans used fire for cooking, warmth, and other purposes as far back as 1 million years ago or more. The important distinction here is fire making. Archaeological evidence almost never shows how a particular fire started, and we have to assume that people knew how to start fires long before this. However, this study is exceptional because it documents fire making itself at a much earlier time than previously confirmed. Of course, that does not mean that people were not deliberately starting fires earlier. Almost certainly they were. Ash, charcoal, and heat-altered sediments, the key markers of fire, rarely last long enough to be preserved. At Barnum, however, the burned materials were sealed within pond sediments. This allowed the team to reconstruct how the site's inhabitants interacted with fire. Prior to this study, the earliest evidence of intentional fire-making came from Neanderthal settlements in what is now northern France. Those examples dated to about 50,000 years ago, making the Barnum site the earliest known case by far. Our third story this week takes a closer look at motifs in northern Mesopotamian art and what they can tell us about its creator's ability to think mathematically. As reported by phys.org, illustrations of flowers, branches, trees, and shrubs drawn more than 8,000 years ago by members of the Halafian culture represent the earliest known systematic depictions of plant motifs in human history. These people lived in what is now northern Syria, southeastern Turkey, and northern Iraq. Beyond simply capturing the flora in their environment, these careful illustrations painted on pottery show an attention to symmetry, repetition, and geometric organization. Josef Garfinkel and Sarah Krolwich, professors at the Hebrew University of Jerusalem Institute of Archaeology, examined artifacts from 29 archaeological sites and documented hundreds of these motifs. According to their analysis, these designs mark the first time humans turned their artistic focus toward the botanical world. Before this period, prehistoric art largely centered on depictions of humans and animals. The researchers noted that these images, some naturalistic and others abstract, were drawn with precision. Among the illustrations were flowers with 4, 8, 16, and 32 petals, as well as one piece that included 64 flowers arranged into symmetrical groups. These designs suggest that the Halafians understood spatial division thousands of years before written numbers came into use. This ability to visualize divisions, sequences, and numerical balance likely had practical uses beyond art. According to Garfinkel, it may have helped people divide harvests and organize shared fields. The study appeared in the Journal of World Prehistory. And we should mention that our planned tour of southeastern Turkey to take place in October 2026 and available now for registration includes the Halafian area of Upper Mesopotamia. Our final story this week brings us to the northwestern coast of France, where archaeologists have identified a new group of megalithic structures in a long-suspected location, underwater. As reported by Heritage Daily, archaeologists documented the waters around the island of Saint, off the coast of Brittany, using LIDAR surveys and a series of diving expeditions conducted between 2022 and 2024. A research team made up of French archaeologists examined data from these expeditions and recently described their findings in the International Journal of Nautical Archaeology. By using relative sea levels to date the structures, the team placed their construction between 5800 and 5300 BC. This timing falls in the late Mesolithic and the transition into the Neolithic period, and predates the megalith still standing on land today by about 500 years. This locale will be familiar to some of our listeners. Just this past September, we conducted our second tour of Brittany's megalithic sites. For many years, researchers have suspected that older sites must exist offshore, in landscapes that were once dry land during the Mesolithic and early Neolithic periods. The researchers created a digital elevation model to identify and measure each structure. Based on their layouts, some appear to have served as protective features, while others may have functioned as fish weirs. The largest structure is a wall, stretching about 120 meters across a submerged valley. It consists of stacked stone blocks and includes more than 60 vertical monoliths and slabs, reaching heights of up to 1.7 meters. Another notable structure is a wall about 50 meters long, built from smaller monoliths placed close together and in part forming two or three parallel lines. People in Brittany have long shared stories of a submerged city said to lie near the Sun Island. According to the study's authors, those legends could reflect the human-made structures identified at this site and point to once-thriving settlements that now lie beneath the sea. The study appeared in the International Journal of Nautical Archaeology. That wraps up the news for this week. For more stories and daily news updates, visit Archaeologica on the World Wide Web at archaeologica.org, where all the news is history. 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I'm Laura Kennedy, and I'll see you next week.
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4: So, Jarrett, you are an engineer with MSO. What kind of engineer are you?
5: So my title on the Mars Science Lab is Mobility Systems Engineer. And what that means is I am on the team that have responsibility for all the parts of the rover involved with driving. Mm-hmm. So that includes the wheels, the steering actuators, the suspension.
6: At the tone, we've reached the top of the hour. 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
7: It's time for today's edition of the Public Square with Dave Zanotti. I'm Wayne Shepherd, and Dave Zanotti is here as someone who knows exactly what's going to happen in the presidential race of 2024. Right, Dave?
8: Yes, I know for certain that we'll probably get a million more questions about what exactly is going to happen in 2024, because it feels like everywhere we turn, every person we're talking to, everyone that calls or writes is basically asking the same question. Now, there's good reason for that. Is it's drawing nigh. There's going to be debates kicking off in very short order. There are lots of people lining up to run for office and a number, and there are more than one candidate on both sides of the major parties, let alone the people that are likely to jump in as independents. So there's a lot of activity. We're coming into that season. But the biggest reason that people aren't sure is because there are historic changes that have happened, historic uncertainties that we've never faced before. You have a situation where you have two people running for office. If they were both nominated, if Joe Biden and Donald Trump are the nominees of their respective parties, you'd have two people standing on stage that their proper way of being addressed is Mr. President.
7: Hasn't happened often, has it?
8: It hasn't happened often. The last time that happened was 1912 when Teddy Roosevelt refused to abide by the Republican Party's desire to bring President Taft back in for a second term. And Woodrow Wilson was running for the Democrats. And you had Teddy Roosevelt and basically William Howard Taft splitting the vote on the Republican side that enabled Woodrow Wilson to run. Mm-hmm. So you had two presidents, one former, one current, running against each other. So it could happen again. It's been since 1912. So there's a lot of reasons we don't know what's happening. But there's another one that we've got to talk about, Wayne, and we probably should talk about that tomorrow in length. But it's the idea of all the indictments. What does that do to this race?
7: All right, we'll get to that next time when you join us here for the Public Square, here and online, thepublicsquare.com.
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9: 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I'm your host, Michael Rank. 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Listen to the end of this episode to learn more. Today's topic is German prisoners of war in the United States during World War II. The story begins, for me at least, I was walking on the University of Kansas in Lawrence, Kansas. And I noticed a building that had really nice construction, and it was made of stone and had nice masonry to it, and it was called Danforth Chapel. I looked on the side of the building for the inscription of when it was built, and it said 1946. I thought to myself, that's odd, because that means it would have been built mostly during World War II. But I also knew that there were significant manpower shortages because many of the men were overseas fighting. So how could it have been built? Well, I knew somebody at the campus who knew all about the local history, and he told me that the construction was done in part by German prisoners of war, many of them Masons who were detained in a Lawrence facility. I thought, what? Wait. There were German prisoners of war in America? There were Nazis on American soil during World War II? There's a whole episode on Radiolab about this phenomena, and I'll have a link to it in the show notes. But the basic point is that during World War II, there were hundreds of thousands of German soldiers who were set up on camps throughout the United States. The background is this. After the United States entered World War II in 1941, the government of the UK requested help from America with housing prisoners of war. Britain really couldn't do it because there was a housing shortage, and of course they couldn't do it on mainland Europe because Allied forces were only able to even begin conquering it in 1944, and every last soldier was used to fight and maintain these holdings. They also couldn't run prison camps with hundreds of thousands of soldiers who could easily break out and rejoin the ranks of the Nazi army. Well, the U.S. did agree to house them. And interestingly enough, some Germans were happy to be captured by the British or Americans. They feared being captured by the Soviets, who were known to treat their POWs terribly, cart them off to a prison camp in Siberia, where they would remain the rest of their life, either by starving to death or dying in the camps. So how were all these prisoners sent to America? Well, they were usually sent in ships that were returning home from Europe that would otherwise be empty. They would send provisions to Europe and then come back, and they would put prisoners in them. And there were as many as 30,000 soldiers arriving per month. The Office of the Provost Marshal General supervised 425,000 German prisoners. They stayed in 700 camps in 46 states. Other than barbed wire and watchtowers, the camps were similar to standard U.S. or German military training sites. The reason why it was set up like this is because the Geneva Convention of 1929 required the U.S. provide living quarters comparable to those of its own military, which was 40 square feet for every enlisted man and 120 square feet for officers. So if prisoners had to sleep in tents while their quarters were constructed, so did the guards. Prisoners were also paid a salary. They were paid a salary comparable to what a private would get. Well, part of the reason why the U.S. was so careful about making sure that good provisions were given to the soldiers was the question of, when your enemy is at your mercy, how should you treat them? And it was important because if American soldiers were captured by Germans, they also wanted to make sure that their soldiers were being treated well. Reciprocation was a very real factor. Germans, if they captured Americans, would treat them fairly well, but would treat Russians terribly because Germans knew that if they were captured by Russians, that terrible things would happen to them. For that reason, prisoners could not be used to work directly related to military work or in dangerous conditions. In 1943, the government estimated that prisoners cost 50 to 75% of normal labor, roughly equivalent to the pay of an American private. While language differences and risk of escape or unreliable work were disadvantages, the prison workers were available immediately on demand and the exact numbers needed. This was a help to America because, since men were overseas fighting, they now had labor that could be used to do things like
10: help with harvest, construct buildings such as Danforth Chapel, and other work. For example, in 1945, there was a canning company in Lawrence, Kansas, that shipped 45,000 military rations of peas per day. There were potatoes and beets, too, growing from the bottom land. And it was those German soldiers that helped pick the pea crop. W.H. Pendleton, an executive with the Lawrence Cannery of Columbus Foods, wrote in a 1945 letter, "If it had not been for the 100 men that helped our growers," which he described as a fine-looking bunch of blonde young men, "the cannery would not have been in operation this season, owing to the fact that the farmers raising the peas did not have sufficient help to handle a pea crop." While the prisoners on average worked more slowly and produced less than civilians, their work was more reliable and higher quality. Part of their wages helped pay for the POW program, and workers could use the rest as pocket money for the camp canteen. All hard currency was confiscated with other personal possessions during initial processing that they would receive for return after the war as mandated by the Geneva Convention. Now, most Americans did not know about these camps. People in the towns where these camps were would typically know, but newspaper coverage was intentionally limited until the end of the war, in part to avoid the fear of an enemy presence in such large numbers. Despite this, the government received hundreds of letters each week protesting their treatment. They thought that the POWs should be killed. Perhaps they had a family member overseas fighting or who had themselves been killed by a German military member and had ill feelings. While the POWs provided critical wartime labor shortage, as we said, and especially in agriculture, as late as February 1945, politicians in rural states asked the government for 100,000 more prisoners to work on farms. Life for Germans in the POW camps were reportedly firm but fair. American guards mostly supervised the German officers and NCOs who maintained strict discipline of their own troops. They would wake their own men, march them to meals, and prepare them for work. But prisoners had friendly interactions with local civilians and sometimes were allowed outside the camp without guards on the honor system, because typically these camps were far away from any transportation arteries and escape would be almost impossible since few of these soldiers spoke English. Alex Funk, who was a former POW at Camp Algona, said, "We were all positively impressed by the USA. We all had been won over to friendly relations with the U.S. Unauthorized fraternization between American women and German prisoners was sometimes a problem, in fact. Some Germans, in fact, met their future wives while they were prisoners." Lawrence resident Park Hetzel noted that when they were worried about was keeping those girls away from them, they would walk up and down the railroad tracks looking at the boys. At that time, there weren't many young men around. Well, there were rules crafted by the Army to prohibit such behavior. The community was made aware that fraternizing with enemy nationals was, quote, improper, objectionable, and will not be tolerated. There was one rule specifically banning people from trading cigarettes with prisoners for items of interest. Well, what is the legacy of the POWs in America? Although they expected to go home immediately after the end of the war, the majority of German prisoners continued working in the U.S. until 1946, then spent up to 3 more years as laborers in France and the U.K. because the reparation program took a long time to get everyone back over. As the Geneva Convention no longer applied, and because of the atrocities discovered at concentration camps, before being sent home, they were required to watch documentaries of the camps. Despite the delay in reparation, one POW noted that, "I've yet to meet a German prisoner who doesn't tell me it was the time of their lives. Most Germans left the U.S. with positive feelings about the country where they were held. They left with several $100 in earnings, knowledge of the English language, and some think that the funds benefited the post-war German economy on their return." After the war, about 5,000 Germans emigrated to the U.S. and thousands of others returned later to a visit. There are also artifacts left behind, buildings built, and craftsmanship that you can still see today. For decades after the camp's closure in Lawrence, Kansas, there were people in the town who had beautifully carved wooden Indian heads. The POWs would carve them in their downtime at camp, and deals were struck where a packet of Prince Albert tobacco would get a fellow an Indian head. The U.S. government, in fact, could not account for 7 prisoners when they were repatriated. One was George Gartner, who escaped from a POW camp in New Mexico to avoid returning to his home region, which was occupied by the Soviet Union. He assumed a new identity and lived quietly until quote-unquote surrendering in 1985. Although he was wanted by the U.S. government for years, He lived under his adopted name of Dennis Wiles and wrote a book about his life called Hitler's Last Soldier in America. So you might not know it, but if you live in the U.S., you might have buildings in your hometown that were built by Nazi labor.
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12: Hi there, I'm Thane Maynard. When you see a flying fish, chances are, given its large wing fins, that your first assumption would be that it's a bird. Once they take to the air, they can flap and glide for nearly 200 meters, the length of about two football fields. There are about 40 species of flying fish, and with speciation comes morphological differences. The two-wingers variety have two well-built pectoral or side fins.

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4: On today's broadcast, two more South Korean ships passed through the Strait of Hormuz, leaving three vessels stranded. South Korea provides $5 million in humanitarian aid to quake-hit Venezuela. And South Korea, the United States, and Japan hold talks on North Korea's growing cyber threats. This is KBS World Radio News. I'm Emily Jennings. Two more South Korean ships have transited the Strait of Hormuz, bringing the total number of stranded vessels down to three. Seoul's Ministry of Oceans, Fisheries said Saturday that the two ships have passed through the strategic waterway and are now operating normally. The ministry said four South Korean crew members are aboard the two ships, neither of which is bound for South Korea. A total of 43 South Korean crew members remain in the strait, including 13 aboard South Korean-flagged vessels. The ministry said the remaining ships are expected to transit the waterway in accordance with consultations with relevant countries and their navigation schedules, except for the HMM Namu, which is undergoing repairs after coming under attack in the area in early May. Under a memorandum of understanding with the United States, Iran agreed to facilitate the safe passage of commercial vessels through the waterway free of charge for 60 days. Since then, Iranian authorities have begun accepting transit applications from ship operators. U.S. Vice President J.D. Vance has issued a stark warning for retaliation after U.S. forces conducted strikes against Iran in response to an attack on a commercial vessel transiting the Strait of Hormuz. In a message on X on Friday, Vance said Iran has signed a ceasefire agreement and that the U.S. has honored it. The vice president said if Iranians had disagreements about how their memorandum of understanding was being applied, they can simply pick up the phone. He added, however, that violence will be met with violence. Earlier, the U.S. Central Command announced that U.S. aircraft struck Iranian missile and drone storage locations and coastal radar sites on Friday, after Iran hit the Singapore-flagged ever-lovely cargo ship the previous day with a one-way attack drone. In a statement Saturday, Iran's Islamic Revolutionary Guard Corps said it had targeted locations in the region where American forces are deployed in an act of retaliation and called the Trump administration's earlier attack a violation of their ceasefire. South Korea has decided to provide humanitarian assistance worth $5 million to quake-stricken Venezuela. Seoul's foreign ministry said Friday that aid will be directed towards facilitating a swift response to casualties and property damage, as well as recovery efforts. The ministry said the aid package will likely be provided via an international agency operating in the country. Seoul expects the package to provide necessary support to the affected regions and their residents. Two powerful earthquakes with magnitudes of 7.2 and 7.5 struck an area 160 kilometres west of the capital Caracas Wednesday. At least 920 people were confirmed dead and 3,360 others injured as of Friday local time. The South Korean embassy and the Korean community in Venezuela have begun providing relief assistance to residents in areas hit by Wednesday's back-to-back earthquakes. Embassy officials and members of the Korean community visited the Chacao Municipality in the Greater Caracas area on Friday and delivered relief supplies.
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4: Diplomatic officials from South Korea, the United States and Japan convened a working group session in Washington for discussions on a joint response against North Korea's growing cyber threats. The fifth session of talks on Thursday and Friday were led by the

0: the Director General for the Korean Peninsula Policy, US Deputy Assistant Secretary of State for Japan, Korea and Mongolia, and the Japanese Foreign Ministry's Cyber Policy Ambassador. According to Seoul's foreign ministry, approximately 80 officials handling North Korea's nuclear issue, as well as cyber-related matters from the three countries, attended the meeting. The three sides shared assessments of the North's illegal cyber activities, including its extortion and laundering of virtual assets, and discussed coordinating effective ways to respond. The ministry said the three countries intend to implement measures of cooperation that were discussed at the meeting and also to continue related consultations. US President Donald Trump has extended by another year an executive order for a national emergency declared in 2008 during the former George W. Bush administration with respect to North Korea's security threats. The White House posted the extension document on the Federal Register earlier in the week, signed by Trump on Monday. In the document, Trump said the North continues to pose an unusual and extraordinary threat to U.S. national security, foreign policy and economy by its actions, policies and the existence and risk of the proliferation of weapons-usable fissile material on the Korean Peninsula. The 2008 declaration has been extended each year, and the scope of reasoning, which in the beginning largely focused on the North's nuclear development program, has expanded to include cyber attacks and human rights abuses. The executive order in 2010 referred to Pyongyang's torpedo attack on South Korea's Chunnan warship in March of that year.
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0: More than 10 Chinese and Russian military aircraft entered South Korea's Air Defense Identification Zone, or KADIZ, over the East Sea and the South Sea on Saturday. South Korea's Joint Chiefs of Staff said the aircraft sequentially entered and later exited the KADIZ. It added that none of them violated South Korean airspace. The Chinese aircraft reportedly flew eastward from China while the Russian aircraft headed south before the two sides met over international waters to conduct a joint aerial exercise. The aircraft later returned to their respective bases. China and Russia are currently carrying out regular joint air patrols. It marked the first time in about 6 months the Chinese and Russian military aircraft had entered the KADIZ together since a similar operation on December 9th last year. The KADIZ is an air defense identification zone established to help identify and respond to approaching aircraft. It is not recognized under international law as sovereign airspace. The Joint Chiefs of Staff said the South Korean military had detected the Chinese and Russian aircraft before they entered the KADIZ and deployed Air Force defense fighter jets to carry out tactical measures in preparation for any contingency. The average prices of gasoline and diesel in South Korea have fallen for the sixth consecutive week, and the downward trend is expected to continue next week after the government lowered the cap on fuel prices. According to the Korea National Oil Corporation's open net system Saturday, the average price of gasoline in the fourth week of June dropped 1.41 from the previous week to 2,007.81 per litre, or around $1.31. And that's the news from KBS World Radio News Center in Seoul. I'm Emily Jennings.

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1: Hello, and welcome to the Current Science and Technology Podcast from the Museum of Science in Boston. I'm your host, Susan Heilman, and every week we bring you interviews with guest researchers and our museum staff covering science and technology in depth. Today I'm honored to have a very special guest, renowned physicist and author Michio Kaku. He is currently a professor at City University of New York. He's a pioneer in string theory, and he'll be speaking to us today about topics from his new book, Physics of the Impossible. It's the number one science book in the country. It's been on the New York Times bestseller list for the past 5 weeks. And it's about things that seem impossible, but are actually in the realm of physics. We'll be talking about a lot of things that we see in science fiction movies and science fiction stories that seem very far out of reach, but are actually physically possible. Hi, Dr. Kaku.
2: Glad to be on your show.
1: What should we start with first? There's so many interesting science fiction movies and science fiction topics out there.
2: Well, let's talk about invisibility, which just 2 years ago underwent this tremendous revolution which sent shockwaves throughout the world of physics. We once thought that invisibility was totally impossible. I teach optics at the university, and I tell my students that it's impossible for light to wrap around an object, reform on the other side as if it's not there. Well, 2 years ago, I was proven wrong. And every single physics textbook on the planet Earth is also wrong as well.
1: So there's a lot of work to be rewritten now.
2: That's right. At Duke University, 2 years ago, they took an object, shined microwave radiation at it. Microwave radiation wrapped around the object and reformed on the other end and made the object invisible.
1: As if it was not even there.
2: And then just 6 months ago at Caltech, University of Karlsruhe in Germany and Iowa, they were able to make an object invisible under visible light, at least microscopically. And this has now set off a stampede of physicists around the world trying to perfect invisibility. So Harry Potter, watch out.
1: Yeah, pick a superpower. Invisibility is usually pretty high up there on the list.
2: Think of all the mischief you could commit if you had an invisibility shield.
1: Yeah, absolutely. How long until Harry Potter needs to watch out?
2: Well, there are some problems, but I think within 10 years, we should be able to make an object disappear under one color, like red laser light, for example. You shine red laser light on an object, and boom, you can make it disappear. Three colors, the three primary colors, will take more time because each bend differently under a different index of refraction, like a rainbow. However, we do think these things are solvable, and guess who's funding it? The Pentagon. They're not stupid. They see all these stories about invisible soldiers, invisible jet planes. They've spent hundreds of millions of dollars perfecting stealth bombers, stealth jet fighters, and they are the ones funding a lot of this research. This is for real now.
1: That's absolutely fascinating. I can't wait to get my own invisibility cloak. Okay, so invisibility, what's next? What else can we have in the next 10
2: years? Any Trekkie knows that the transporter is the ultimate way of going from A to B. We see Captain Kirk dissolve on television every week and reform at the other end. Well, for particles of light, we've already done it now. At the University of Vienna, they were able to take an object. Particles of light called photons can now be teleported 100 miles.
1: Multiple photons at the same time?
2: Yeah, you can do them successfully and also into outer space. The next goal is the space shuttle. We are going to teleport photons to the space shuttle, and after 2020, to the moon. There's no limit. We could even do it to Mars. And we've even done it with particles of matter called atoms. Cesium atoms, beryllium atoms have now been teleported. Within a decade, starting with water and carbon dioxide, we'll work our way up, leading to DNA and maybe even a virus. Within a few decades, perhaps a cell. That's difficult. However, realize that Captain Kirk consists of 50 trillion cells. But Star Trek takes place in the 23rd century, so we got plenty of time.
1: Oh, true. Yeah, only a couple hundred years. We could definitely make it to teleportation.
2: But it raises religious questions, though, because Captain Kirk has to dissolve in order to reform on the other side of the room, which means that you just saw Captain Kirk die. So who's this other imposter over there who has the same memory, same neural circuits, has all the personality quirks, but he claims he's Captain Kirk.
1: So are they saying that they'll eventually be able to reform things like memories as well?
2: Everything, down to the last atom, which then gives us a religious question. What happened to the soul? I mean, you just saw him dissolve. And there he is over there saying, no, that was an imposter over there that dissolved. I'm the real Captain Kirk, who didn't exist just before you pushed the button.
1: So if they're working on, right now, just photons of light and then working it up to small molecules, is there going to be a problem? Obviously, the more complex, the more possibilities of rearrangement.
2: Just keeping track of all these atoms is going to be a big problem.
1: Right.
2: But the very fact that we could do it at all is absolutely stunning. This was thought to be impossible 10 years ago.
1: And your book is all about things that never say anything's impossible. We just don't have the ability to do it yet.
2: Who would have thought? Time travel, telepathy, we think they are in fact possible. And we were able to demonstrate some of these things in the laboratory now, like with telepathy. We can actually begin to read people's thoughts now in the lab.
1: That sounds a little dangerous, especially in laboratory situations, I think.
2: In Brown University, you can take a stroke victim who's paralyzed. Large parts of his brain don't work anymore. Put a chip in a brain, connect the chip to a laptop, and in about 3-4 hours, the person can learn to move the cursor and play video games, do crossword puzzles, send emails, surf the web, communicate with people that once thought that this person was a vegetable.
1: And so the person, is the person unconscious?
2: The person is conscious but paralyzed.
1: Okay.
2: And by sheer thinking, by just thinking, the person is able to control a computer. And from the computer, think of what you can control.
1: An awful lot. Okay, from telepathy to
2: time travel. Believe it or not, Einstein himself realized back in 1949 that his equations allow for time travel. Time is like a river, said Einstein. It speeds up and slows down. We measure that every day with our GPS system. But the new wrinkle is that the river of time can have whirlpools, and the river of time may fork into two rivers. And, of course, the energy necessary to do this is fabulous. This is not for us. No basement inventor is going to be able to invent a time machine. But the very fact that we can even consider what happens if you meet your teenage mother before you're born, that's incredible.
1: What are some of the, just very simply, some of the basics behind what's going to make time travel possible?
2: Well, we already know, according to Einstein's equations, that space and time is like a fabric. We measure that with our instruments photographing black holes. We have photographs of black holes having lunch, eating whole star systems. So we know that space-time is a fabric, but the fabric can rip. Under very extreme gravitational fields, like in a black hole, you can actually build gateways to other universes, at least on paper. On paper, a spinning black hole does not collapse to a dot, as we once thought. A spinning black hole collapses to a ring of neutrons, such that if you fall through the ring, you fall through the looking glass of Alice.
1: Is that what wormhole? Is that related
2: That's
1: to wormholes?
2: That's a wormhole.
1: Okay.
2: A wormhole is a shortcut between two universes. And at least on paper, black holes give us that possibility. Now, if on the other side of the looking glass is the past, then conceivably you can now walk through the looking glass and enter the past. Then, of course, we have the problems of time paradoxes. The big one being what happens if you kill your parents before you're born. Then how can you be born? Because you just killed your parents before you're born.
1: Right.
2: The way around it, we think, is through the quantum theory. We think that the river of time could fork into two rivers, in which case you have essentially jumped stream from one time stream to another time stream. And if you save Abraham Lincoln from being assassinated at the Ford Theater, you've saved somebody else's Abraham Lincoln.
1: If you kill your parents, the parents that had you might still be alive in a different dimension, and you killed another you's parents.
2: That's right. You got it. These are called parallel universes, which, believe it or not, we physicists take very seriously these days.
1: So are a lot of physicists science fiction fans? Are you a science fiction fan? You know a lot about, obviously, Star Trek.
2: Well, when I was a kid, I used to watch Flash Gordon on TV, and I realized very early that I was not Buster Crabbe. I did not have blonde hair. I did not have blue eyes, did not have big muscles. However, the scientist on the program fascinated me. He was the one who built the starship. Dr. Zarkov built the ray gun. Without Dr. Zarkov, there is no Flash Gordon. So I realized very early the enormous power of science, that science can liberate us from the constraints of gravity, cure diseases, initiate an age of Aquarius. And I said to myself, that's for me.
1: You wanted to be the guy who creates the stuff, not necessarily the guy who had to use it that everyone sees.
2: And maybe later you get the girl, right?
1: What's another topic we could talk about?
2: Well, starships. Some friends of mine claim to have seen a UFO, a flying saucer, hovering above them. However, most scientists that I know simply snicker and laugh because they say that the distance between stars is so great that nobody can go between these stars. But you see, we physicists who work on this don't think so. We think that it is possible.
1: Just because we can't do it yet doesn't mean no one else can in the universe.
2: That's right. So in my book, Physics of the Impossible, I divide the impossibilities into three types. Type one, class one, are impossibilities that are impossible today, but may be possible in the coming decades. That's the bulk of science fiction. The bulk of science fiction, telepathy and invisibility and teleportation, we think is achievable within a few decades. Class two impossibilities may take centuries to millennia. That includes time machines. And class three impossibilities are just downright impossible.
1: By today's standards, they're impossible. But is it possible that we just either don't have the comprehension yet or haven't discovered the ways that it might be possible?
2: Well, all physical knowledge can be summarized by two theories that we see no deviation from. One is the quantum theory of the atom that makes electronics and the laser, the internet possible. And then we have Einstein's theory of general relativity that governs the heavens, black holes, exploding stars. Now, these two theories are distinct theories. We have to combine them into a master theory. And that master theory, we think, is string theory.
1: Which you were a pioneer of yourself.
2: That's what I do for a living.
1: Right.
2: That's my day job. And we think that string theory will allow us to fulfill Einstein's dream of, quote, reading the mind of God. That's what motivated Einstein every day of his life. He would wake up in the morning and say, if I were God, how would I create a universe? So he chased for 30 years after the theory of everything and failed. Well, today we think we haven't. And in a few weeks now, we're going to turn on a machine that may test the periphery of the greatest theory ever conceived of by the mind of humans, string theory. The machine is called the Large Hadron Collider. Outside Geneva, Switzerland, it is 17 miles in circumference. It is the biggest machine ever built in the history of the human race for science. And we hope to create sparticles, superparticles, with that machine that is the next vibration up from in the string from our vibration. We are the lowest vibration of the string. Now, contrary to popular myth, that machine is not going to eat up the Earth. Some people think it's going to create a black hole that's going to eat up the Earth. Wrong. All the black hole, the many black holes that that machine may create wouldn't even light up a light bulb. And the Earth is being bombarded every second with particles much greater in energy than anything we can build with a puny Large Hadron Collider.
1: Great, so we're no danger from it.
2: I'm going to sleep soundly in a few weeks when they turn that machine on. I would like the machine to discover the next set of vibrations up from ordinary matter, which we think are sparticles. And if we find sparticles with that machine, that would be huge. I mean, all the physics textbooks would have to be rewritten to accommodate string theory, which we think is the final theory.
1: So you mentioned vibrations. I just wondered if you could mention the basis behind string theory.
2: Well, really simply, we used to think that electrons and protons were dots. However, we now believe that if you have a super microscope, you would not see a dot, you would see a rubber band. And if you twang that rubber band, it vibrates into a new particle. So the electron is nothing but the lowest vibration. You twang it again, turns into a quark. You twang it again, turns into a neutrino. You twang it enough times, it turns into all the hundreds of subatomic particles that I had to memorize to get my PhD from Berkeley. You cannot get a PhD unless you memorize the names of thousands of subatomic particles with bizarre names.
1: When all you could have memorized is vibrating string.
2: That's right. I would hope that in the future, when you get your PhD, you would just say string theory and get your PhD.
1: That would be nice.
2: That'd be nice. Now, some people don't like string theory because strings only vibrate in a higher dimensional hyperspace. And this freaked out a lot of physicists years ago when it was first proposed. But string theory does not vibrate in our usual four-dimensional universe.
1: I'm afraid to ask. What dimension does it vibrate in?
2: 11. We're talking about 11-dimensional hyperspace. So we're now, for the first time in history, we actually have a candidate for the mind of God. The mind of God would be cosmic music vibrating through 11-dimensional hyperspace.
1: There's a lot of people who would have said hundreds, even thousands of years ago, that God is music, or that people see God in music already.
2: We're coming back to the Pythagoreans. Over 2,000 years ago, the Greek Pythagoreans worked out the harmonies of lyre strings. And from that, they were so enchanted by the mathematics of harmony that they thought that the universe could be described in terms of harmonies of music. Well, they failed because they didn't have the atomic theory. But now we have atoms. Now we have protons, neutrons, quarks, prime mesons, and lambda particles, thousands of subatomic particles, which then go back to lyre strings, vibrations on a string.
1: Seems very simple when you boil it down in that way.
2: But you see, these strings do not vibrate in our ordinary space-time. They vibrate in a much larger space-time, which to me is very pleasing because there are two paradigms for the creation of the universe. We have Judeo-Christian theory of Genesis, when the universe started off in an instant. But we also have Buddhism, which says that there is no beginning, there's no end, there's just nirvana. Now we can have a unification of the two pictures. You see, we have now continual Genesis in an ocean of nirvana, that our universe had a big bang, which created a soap bubble of sorts, expanding very rapidly. But there are other soap bubbles out there. And the combination of all of them gives us a bubble bath, which we call the multiverse. And all these parallel universes are vibrating in a much larger arena called hyperspace. That's the new picture coming out, which has seized the imagination of the physics community. And now the question I know you're going to ask me, is Elvis Presley still alive in one of these parallel universes?
1: Elvis Presley or John F. Kennedy or Marilyn Monroe?
2: Conceivably, yes. This is something that I get asked. I think about it, actually. There's a certain probability that, yes, Al Gore is president and Elvis Presley is still alive.
1: And so, according to that, there would then be an infinite number of these parallel universes?
2: Possibly, yes, possibly. It's a multiverse, and we physicists are cataloging all these different possible universes. To be fair, most of these universes are dead universes. They're consisting of electrons and protons, but no atoms. Nothing stable, just electricity and neutrinos that don't do anything. Clouds of particles. However, in some of these other universes, they could look just like ours, except one quantum difference.
1: So I'm guessing that's also the butterfly effect that you hear, one tiny
2: cosmic
1: butterfly effect.
2: Not just the weather,
1: we're
2: talking universes now.
1: Right.
2: String theory has dominated the entire physics community. You cannot go to any physics department in the world without meeting some physicist who's either desperately trying to learn the theory or is working on the theory. That doesn't mean it's correct. However, in a few months, we will turn on a machine which we hope will test the periphery of the 11th dimension.
1: When you turn this machine on, if your theory is correct, what will you see?
2: Well, first, we hope to find new generations of particles that we've never seen before. These represent vibrations in a higher dimension. These are called sparticles. And we think that dark matter is made out of sparticles. Dark matter makes up 23% of the universe. Dark energy makes up 73% of the universe. We, the higher atoms, lithium, nitrogen, carbon, oxygen, make up 0.03% of the universe. Hydrogen makes up 4% and helium. But most of the universe, 96% of the universe, is made out of dark energy, which is invisible, and dark matter, which is invisible. And we think dark matter consists of sparticles. Sparticles are invisible.
1: And they're going to vibrate differently from any of the other vibrations we've ever seen.
2: That's right. And we're going to test these theories very soon. So some people say, ha, you can't test string theory because you cannot create a baby universe in the laboratory. Well, it's true. We cannot create a baby universe in the laboratory, but we don't have to. Once we find sparticles, end of story.
1: So you've been talking about the many other universes in the multiverse. Do you think, though, that life could exist in other parts of our universe?
2: Yes, and I think we physicists will comprehend it. So, yes, we believe that there are intelligent life forms out there. We don't know how far. We don't know where. And within the range of our telescopes are 100 billion stars. So how many stars are there in the visible universe? It is 100 billion times 100 billion. That is the total number of stars that we can see with the Hubble Space Telescope. To assume that we are the only game in town is a little bit arrogant.
1: I agree. There definitely seems like there's got to be someone else out there. And maybe, well, in our lifetime, we're not going to be able to get out there. But there's always a good chance that they're going to be able to get to us.
2: So why don't they visit us? My answer is, if you're walking down a country road and see an anthill, do you go down to the ants and say, I bring you trinkets, I give you nuclear energy, take me to your leader? Or do you have this urge to step on a few of them?
1: True. I hope that we, as the ants, are holding up a big sign that says, hey, give us a chance.
2: Well, we'll see. But the difference between ants and us is actually quite small compared to the distance between us and what we physicists call a Type 3 civilization. Now, a Type 1 civilization is planetary. It's about 100 years more advanced than us. They control the weather. They control the oceans. They mine the seas. That's Type 1. Type 2 is stellar. They have exhausted the power of a planet, and they begin to harness the entire output of a star. Type 3 is galactic. They have the energy 10 billion times more than a Type 2 civilization, and they have explored the entire Milky Way galaxy. Now, on this scale, what are we?
1: Below a Type 1.
2: We're Type 0. We're not even on the radar screen. We can barely play with dead plants, oil and coal. But we are about 100 years away from becoming a planetary Type 1 civilization. Every time I open the newspaper, I see evidence of this. The Internet is the beginning of a Type 1 planetary communication system, a Type 1 telephone system. What is English? English is the language of a future planetary civilization. What is the European Union? The beginning of a Type 1 economy. And why does it exist? To compete with us. And who are we? We are NAFTA. And everywhere I go, I see the beginning of a Type 1 culture. Blue jeans, rock and roll, Chanel, high fashion, the same culture everywhere on the planet Earth. So we are witnessing the birth pangs of a Type 1 civilization.
1: I think the important point here is that there's a lot of things that we say, oh, they're impossible, oh, they're only in science fiction movies, but that the physics do actually exist to explain it. And even if they don't yet, they may someday explain it.
2: That's right. And within our lifetimes, we will see many of these technologies come to fruition. Within our children's lifetime, we will see probably the bulk of what you see on the silver screen come to reality.
1: So we'll have to start thinking of some better science fiction, I guess, in the future to aim towards.
2: Right. And if one day somebody knocks on your door and claims to be your great-great-great-great-great-granddaughter, don't slam the door. Our descendants may have time machines.
1: True. Well, I'd like to thank you very much for talking to us today. This is all very interesting, and thank you for being here.
2: My pleasure.
1: That's it for this week's show. Be sure to come back next time for more of the latest in science and technology. 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
4: This is Scientific American's 60 Second Science. I'm Erica Barris. Got a minute?
5: Turns out education pays off. That's true whether you're a doctor or a lawyer or even a mobster, according to a new study. Researchers compared the FBI files of more than 700 Italian-American mafia men from the 30s to the 40s to other non-mob men from the 1940 census. Some were neighbors, others were first and second generation Italian-American immigrants, and some were U.S.-born white men. They found that mobsters tended to have a year less of schooling than their neighbors. But for those who stayed in school a little longer, they tended to do better economically. More education increased their income, or moolah, by about 8% on average. The study is in the Economics of Education Review. Of course, this shouldn't be surprising. The mafia is essentially a corporation involving complex organizational and numerical expertise. Weighing grams and running numbers takes more than basic math skills. And researchers found that mobsters with the highest return were the ones involved with more complicated schemes. Think embezzling, racketeering, and loan sharking. Their profit was about 3 times higher than the mobsters involved with criminal activity, like robberies. So study up. No matter what you plan to do, it seems like the more you study, the bigger the payoff, even if you ain't nothing but a wise guy.
4: Thanks for the minute. For Scientific American's 60 Second Science, I'm Erica Barris.

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1: The Public News Service Wednesday afternoon update. I'm Mike Clifford. An official with the Department of Health and Human Services says the agency has frozen all child care payments to the state of Minnesota after allegations of fraudulent daycare centers. That from ABC News. They report Deputy Secretary Jim O'Neill said in a post that HHS is tightening requirements for payments from the administration for children and families to all states, requiring a justification and a receipt or photo evidence. ABC notes the move comes after an unverified online video from a conservative influencer, Nick Shirley, alleging fraud in child care in Somali communities in Minneapolis. Minneapolis officials dispute the allegations. Meantime, as folks in Ohio prepare to enter the new year, the League of Women Voters of Ohio is urging residents to consider civic engagement as part of their New Year's resolutions, arguing it can help people feel more connected to decisions that affect their communities.
2: The nonpartisan organization says the start of a new year is often when people reflect on personal goals and consider changes they want to make in their lives. Jen Miller, executive director of the League, says civic participation fits naturally into that moment of reflection.
3: The new year is a great reset. It's a time for us to think about who we've been and where we've been and what we want to be different. Thinking about how government represents us is a critical piece of that.
2: Miller says many Ohioans closely follow political developments but don't always see civic participation as something they can actively do on a regular basis. Farah Siddiqui reporting.
1: And as 2025 comes to a close, Connecticut advocacy groups are looking to hit the ground running in 2026. The coming legislative session will be shorter than the one in 2025, running from February to early May.
4: Despite this, there's hope legislation on various social and consumer issues will pass. AARP Connecticut is focusing on laws providing supports for caregivers, consumer protections, and affordable high-speed internet. John Erlinghauser with AARP Connecticut says given the pushback from providers, defending the net equity program is a high priority.
5: It's necessary because when the affordable connectivity program expired at the federal level, it left a big void in high-speed internet. Internet is not only important in fighting social isolation, but also helps with telehealth and safety, other things, and it keeps people connected.
4: Along with this, Erlinghauser hopes to see the state implement no-excuse absentee voting after a state referendum lifted a ban on it. I'm Edwin J. Vieira.
1: And a new study finds that pregnancy raises the woman's risk of cardiovascular complications like heart attack, stroke, hypertension, and even death. Researchers at Massachusetts General Hospital looked at medical records from 56,000 pregnancies. Dr. Amir Ahmed is a cardiologist with Dignity Health and a volunteer with the American Heart Association.
6: Pregnancy itself is a big cardiovascular risk factor for patients who have underlying risk factors, but even patients who don't should be aware that there could be cardiovascular complications related to pregnancy, and that may have long-standing implications for them.
1: Heart disease is the number one killer of new moms. This is Public News Service.
7: With Affordable Care Act subsidies expiring today, many folks in Montana will ring in the new year with higher health insurance costs.
8: While the U.S. House is set to vote on the subsidies in January, it doesn't help people who've already made coverage decisions for the month. That includes former University of Montana adjunct professor Bradley Cook. He lives in Hamilton, Montana, and says his premiums went from $260 a month to almost $700 a month. He says his deductible also more than doubled, which he describes as simply prohibitive.
9: My Social Security isn't doubling, so it, in effect, was like a $15,000 expense out of pocket before I get any real insurance help. So I had to just cancel that.
8: People making more than 400% of the poverty level will no longer get the ACA extended subsidies. I'm Laura Hatch reporting.
7: In Minnesota, now accepting applications for paid leave benefits under a new statewide program. The high-profile law takes effect Thursday. State lawmakers say they want to ensure a smoother rollout by welcoming enrollees early.
10: The legislature approved startup funds, but over time, benefits will be covered by a payroll tax shared by participating employees and their employers. Supporters say it helps workers with limited access to these perks when they need to step away for medical reasons. The Department of Employment and Economic Development's Evan Rowe reminds those eligible they can get up to 12 weeks of partial wage replacement for personal leave or up to 12 weeks when caring for a loved one. There's a 20-week cap when those needs overlap.
11: Most common example where you'd have both types of leave might be a mother who's giving birth to a child.
10: This program is not linked to the fraud fallout seen in human services programs in Minnesota, but Roe acknowledges the scrutiny over state government right now. I'm Mike Moen.
7: Finally, West Virginia and other Appalachian states counting on federal investment in clean energy are seeing those funds vaporize, leaving communities uncertain about jobs, reduced emissions, and their economic future.
12: A new report from Reimagine Appalachia outlines specific projects across the state hanging in limbo, including a $129 million grant from the Department of Energy to build utility-scale solar farms on two former surface mine sites in Nicholas County. Rika Rothenstein, a senior research associate for the group, says the frozen funding has huge impacts on the region.
13: Those solar farms would produce 250 megawatts of electric power, and that's enough to service around 39,000 homes.
12: The findings show nearly 70% of projected clean energy jobs in Appalachian states are now at risk. This is Nadia Romlagan for West Virginia News Service.
7: This is Mike Clifford for Public News Service, member and listener supported. 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
0: Thank you very much for listening to Radio Newark. I'm grateful for your interest and hope that you enjoy the station very much. 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Thanks again. 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
14: This is Bird Note. As a kid, artist David Shepherd would sketch all the flora and fauna he saw. His true love was for plants. But when he moved to Hawaii to study botany, he realized
15: Hawaii is special because its main character is birds. Birds were the dominant species in terms of animal life. And so all the plants really co-evolved with the birds. You can see that in just how specific the beaks of different species are to the shapes of the flowers here. And so that became part of my art.
14: David now designs aloha shirts featuring the native plants and wildlife of Hawaii. One design features the i'iwi, a Hawaiian honey creeper.
15: So the i'iwi birds dart from flower to flower to flower very quickly. Well, the Hawaiians saw this and they thought of the metaphor that it was like procreation, the metaphor for the health of the forest, because only in its procreation can it exist.
14: Then, hidden among the trees, David has drawn kahuli, or native land snails.
15: Their existence in the forest is special because if they were around, it was said that the forest would sing. And songs are also a very important element of Hawaiian culture because it's how things are passed on from generation to generation. It's how you communicate what the world is. So these snails are singing, right? And then you have the birds that are a symbolic of procreation. And so the combination is that this is Hawaii. This is the perpetuation of it.
14: See pictures of David's designs at our website, birdnote.org. I'm Mark Bramhill.
16: This is the Engines of Our Ingenuity, made possible by the friends of KUHF Houston.
17: Today, we focus the rays of the sun. The University of Houston's College of Engineering presents this series about the machines that make our civilization run and the people whose ingenuity created them. Who was Diocles? We don't really know. All we have is a text he wrote over 2,000 years ago. It's not even in his own tongue. It was written in 1462 AD by a careless scribe who left only spaces where figures should have gone. But it's enough to tell us that it was Diocles who invented the parabolic mirror. Who was Diocles? Historian G.J. Toomer picks through his skimpy legacy, this ancient text titled On Burning Mirrors. Most of what we know of Diocles came from a reference to his work by a noted 6th century mathematician. Now we finally read this copy of his book, penned 1,600 years after the fact. Toomer does his historical detective work. He decides that Diocles flourished in Greece just after 200 B.C. He was a mathematician, a geometer. Toomer takes us through the text, recreating the figures. We read Diocles' opening. The burning mirror surface submitted to you is the surface bounding the figure produced by a section of a cone revolved about its axis. That, of course, is the shape of a paraboloid, and paraboloids touch our modern world in the technology of solar towers. A solar tower holds a steam-generating boiler high above a surrounding field of mirrors shaped into a gigantic parabola, one great burning mirror. This mirror gathers in the energy of the sun and focuses it on the steam generator. It, in turn, drives a turbine. Diocles' mirror is the heart of a power system that we're still developing. Diocles began with work Archimedes did a century before him. Legend has it that Archimedes used burning mirrors to set the Roman fleet afire as it invaded Syracuse. The problem is, that would have taken a technology beyond even the solar tower. Archimedes had studied far more primitive burning mirrors. He didn't yet have Diocles' efficient parabolic collector. Before he plunges into the complex geometrical analysis, Diocles pauses to tell us the practical value of his theory. He tells how mathematicians have computed the enormous size of the solar system. He tells how we might use burning mirrors in temples for cremations, how his optics might improve sundial design. Only then does he write down the same arithmetic I studied as an engineering student. But I still want to know who Diocles was, this man bent by the distant lens of history, this almost forgotten Greek whose mathematical burning glass illuminated scholars in Baghdad and Renaissance Italy. Who was this ancient man who first designed the solar collectors that will yet warm our hearths in the third millennium A.D.? I'm John Leinhardt at the University of Houston, where we're interested in the way inventive minds work.
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19: Hi, my name is Ken Chisholm. I'm the director of the Science Working Group at Radio Newark. I'm retired now, but I spent my career in the chemical industry after obtaining university degrees in forestry, botany, and biochemistry. 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Thank you and have a good day.
20: Finding a strategy to combat cancer is like playing chess against a grandmaster. I'm Jim Metzner, and this is The Pulse of the Planet.
21: Increased inflammation is the hallmark of cancer. Increased inflammation produces lots of factors that the tumor thrives in.
20: Coy Allen is an assistant professor of inflammatory diseases at Virginia Tech's College of Veterinary Medicine. He says that in the early stages, inflammation is prime real estate for tumors, but once a tumor has been established, the cancer changes its strategy.
21: During the early stages, the tumor tends to favor a very inflammatory environment. Once it reaches a specific size, it begins to hide from the immune system.
20: In this stage, the cancer begins to avoid areas of inflammation, and so doctors shift their method of attack as well.
21: And so what we're trying to do is limit that inflammation during the early stages, before the tumors become established. But once they have tumors, we would want to be able to induce inflammation. By inducing the correct kind of inflammation, we hope that we can control the tumor, keep it from growing, keep it from metastasizing or moving to different organs. So what we would be doing is developing a drug to reduce the amount of inflammation, which would in turn hopefully keep cancer from developing in the first place. And this is really important for patients that have chronic inflammatory diseases such as inflammatory bowel disease, where inflammation in the gut serves as a promoter of cancer. Once the tumor becomes established, we would actually want to develop drugs that actually increase inflammation, because in the tumor, once the cancer becomes more established, once it grows, it likes to hide from the immune system, and so we would want to develop drugs to increase inflammation under those circumstances.
20: I'm Jim Metzner, and this is The Pulse of the Planet.
22: What are the differences between blacks and whites with regard to kidney disease?
23: How to improve blood pressure control.
22: Does giving iron intravenously help infections?
23: And using flu vaccine to decrease the risk of heart attacks.
22: That's what we're talking about this week on PodMed, the weekly look at the medical headlines from Johns Hopkins, posted on August 23rd, 2013. I'm Elizabeth Tracy.
2: And I'm Rick Lang, professor of medicine at Johns Hopkins and vice chairman of medicine at the University of Texas in San Antonio.
22: Rick, I think we're going to start first with this very provocative idea, at least in my mind, that the flu vaccine may actually help to decrease the risk of heart attack. That's in the journal Heart. And since we're getting into that flu vaccine season where we get a lot of pushback for people who really don't want to have it, I think it's kind of appropriate.
2: Well, this study was based upon some indirect epidemiologic evidence that shows that during flu season, there's an increased rate of both heart attacks and

0: to see how many of those individuals may have flu. And what they discovered was that recent influenza infection was an unrecognized comorbidity in about 10% of the hospitalized patients. And although the risk of flu didn't predict the risk of acute myocardial infarction when other risk factors were taken into account, vaccination was significantly protective against having a heart attack. It decreased the risk by about 45%. And as you might surmise, unfortunately, it was also underutilized.
1: I find this incredibly provocative, and I guess I have to ask, what do you think the mechanism might be for this protective effect?
0: Although the study doesn't shed any particular light on what the potential mechanisms are, other studies have suggested that there is an association between active inflammation and acute myocardial infarction. So it's not hard to make that leap of faith and saying, okay, if we give a vaccination and it protects against developing flu, that is, we decrease the rate of inflammation, that we can also decrease the risk of heart attacks. There are other things that cause inflammation that cause heart attacks. For example, when pollutants are really high in the air, when other people have urinary tract infections or respiratory infections, at least that's a putative mechanism.
1: Well, as I suggested at the beginning, since we have so much pushback with regard to vaccinations for the flu, sounds to me like this is yet one more reason why people ought to get it.
0: In fact, especially people with ischemic heart disease, this is now a part of the American Heart Association recommendation.
1: Okay. Let's turn then, since we're talking about the heart, to JAMA. A study taking a look at blood pressure control, and gosh, what an awful range of choices and confusion, and trying to shed some light on that.
0: Hypertension affects about 65 million Americans. Unfortunately, fewer than half of the Americans actually have their blood pressure well controlled. This is a very large study conducted in Kaiser Permanente North California Hypertension Program. And it was a multifaceted approach, having a very comprehensive hypertension registry, developing and sharing the performance metrics. They used evidence-based guidelines. They had medical assistants who saw the patients in follow-up, so the physicians didn't have to do it. And by the way, there was no co-charge for those patients to come back to get follow-up. And they used single-pill combination therapy, all of this to try to get better blood pressure control. They looked at over 650,000 individuals, and they compared them to other individuals in Northern California who weren't in the program and nationally as well. What they were able to show is they increased the hypertension control, that is, blood pressure control, from 44% to 80%. In the control populations that weren't getting this care, there was just a very modest, if any, benefit. So this shows that this multifaceted program in a large population was really very successful.
1: Well, clearly it identifies the barriers to people being able to get good care and then addresses those in toto, not just by pieces.
0: And I think you're right. This study doesn't allow us to tease out any one particular piece, but the truth of the matter is it's probably not one particular piece. It's the multifaceted program. A lot of this is based upon having an electronic medical record where you can actually query which patients were seen. You can follow their blood pressures to see how well they're controlled. You can give that data to the clinics. So it's multifaceted. You're absolutely right, Elizabeth.
1: So as my father used to say all the time, that's why Baskin-Robbins has 31 flavors, that we don't know what the barriers are for any specific person, but it's really great when we address them all and are able to get outcomes like this one. Since we're in the Journal of the American Medical Association, why don't we turn to chronic kidney disease and racial differences in that condition?
0: One of the reasons why kidney disease or kidney damage is so important is that it contributes to cardiovascular disease and heart disease and stroke. People that have kidney disease are at the same risk for developing stroke or heart attack as people that already are known to have cardiovascular disease. It's that important. So we'd like to find ways of preventing it and certainly identifying it. We know that in the United States, black individuals have a genetic susceptibility to developing chronic kidney disease and more rapid progression as opposed to their Caucasian counterparts. And one of the ways to measure early kidney disease is something called the urine albumin to creatinine ratio. Albumin is a protein that leaks through the kidney when there's damage, and we assess that to determine very early kidney damage. So what this study did was it looked at the association between this ratio and coronary heart disease in blacks and white adults. And what they discovered was this early marker was a much more potent predictor of coronary heart disease in blacks than it was in whites, specifically for first heart attacks.
1: And it's a fairly easy thing to do. And freely available, or not freely available, but easily available.
0: What the authors are interpreting this to mean is that black individuals appear more susceptible to vascular injury. This identified racial difference doesn't give us any insight into why it is, but it certainly gives us cause for concern and trying to use measures to more aggressively control it.

0: especially in African Americans.
1: Right, so it raises the index of suspicion. I would just say that yesterday I read a press release, and I think it was, I'm going to say, The Lancet, or it could have been the BMJ, but it was talking about the risk of dying from lung disease if you were a smoker. And in South Africa, they record that data on death certificates, where we don't do that worldwide necessarily. And what they determined from this data was that people of African descent were twice as likely as Caucasians to die when you compare those head-to-head, the smokers, twice as likely. So to me, anyway, it seems like there is some kind of a genetic underpinning to this increased susceptibility to certain diseases, and should suggest to all of us that we say, okay, you've got this genetic tendency, let's look a little harder.
0: In this particular trial, genetics may play a role. We certainly think they do. What we can't rule out is that the African Americans received a different level of care than the Caucasians early on. And the reason why this study suggests that could be a possibility is once people have cardiovascular disease, it's identified. There was no difference between blacks and whites with regard to whether kidney disease predicted recurrent events. Maybe once it was identified, they got the same treatment and the outcome was the same. Some of this is genetics and some of it may be early treatment.
1: At least I hope. It's something to keep in mind. Let's turn to our final study then, something that turned out in the British Medical Journal to be somewhat disappointing. What about IV iron administration and infection?
0: IV iron is a very good way to administer iron to people that have anemia or low hemoglobin as a way to get their hemoglobin built back up. And that's specifically done to try to prevent transfusion. What this study did was it performed a meta-analysis of all trials that gave intravenous iron and compared it to either oral iron or to placebo to see how effective it was at raising the hemoglobin or hematocrit, how effective it was at preventing transfusions, and whether there were any unsuspected side effects. And what they discovered was, in looking at 72 studies that included over 10,000 patients, is that IV iron was more effective in increasing the hemoglobin and in reducing the risk of transfusions compared to either oral iron or to placebo. Unfortunately, there was a significant increase in the rate of infections, and that was, to many individuals, a surprising finding.
1: It's extremely surprising. Of course, we've been indicting iron supplements for a while now. So in some respects, this is just one more piece of information with regard to that.
0: Unfortunately, many bacteria require high iron contents to survive and so can stimulate their growth. So this is a balance between do you want to prevent transfusions, which we all want to do, versus the increased risk of infection. Now, the nice thing about it was there was no associated increase in mortality with this. Ideally, what we'd like to do is allow people to have lower hematocrits, just tolerate it if they're not having any problems, and avoid giving them transfusions altogether.
1: Indeed, and probably also sounds like to me avoiding the iron supplementation too.
0: At least the IV, the oral iron, was not associated with the increased risk of infection.
1: Excellent. What am I going to do this week on the blog? I think I'm going to do the flu vaccine because I really like that one. That's a look at this week's medical headlines from Johns Hopkins. I'm Elizabeth Tracy.
0: And I'm Rick Lang. Y'all live well.

0: That's sugar, bro.
1: Some people ask us,
2: what kind of music do you play?
0: What kind of music do you play?
3: Yeah, what kind
1: but
3: of
1: we really don't play any music. We're a science station.
4: Well, it's kind of...
1: Radio Newark, the science station. And a little bit of music. Okay, that's enough. Radio Newark News.
5: Drowning remains the leading cause of death for children ages 1 to 4, according to a Consumer Product Safety Commission report. An average of 376 children under 15 drowned in pool or spa-related incidents each year from 2021 to 2023. The U.S. Mint will release 250,000 limited edition 2026 Declaration of Independence quarters featuring a special July 4th privy mark to commemorate America's 250th anniversary. The coins will be put into circulation through banks. Morningstar Farms is recalling two of its frozen plant-based products because they may contain pieces of plastic, according to a notice posted by the Food and Drug Administration. The recall covers Morningstar Farms Buffalo Chicken Nuggets and Morningstar Farms Hot and Spicy Sausage Patties. I'm Mark Huffman. 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
7: Today is June 29th. Let's take a look back at today in rock and roll history. 1957, sessions for Buddy Holly and the Crickets song Oh Boy begin at Norman Petty Studios in Clovis, New Mexico. My love.

Same day in 68, the release of Pink Floyd's second album, A Saucer Full of Secrets, coincides with their free concert at London's Hyde Park, with Jethro Tull, T-Rex, and Roy Harper also on the bill.

0: 1969, the Jimi Hendrix Experience played their final gig together at Mile High Stadium in Denver.
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0: Rock and roll birthdays on this date. Singer Little Eva, born Eva Narcissus Boyd in 1943 in Belhaven, North Carolina. And Deep Purple drummer Ian Paice, born in 1948 in Nottingham, England. And that's a look back at June 29th, today in rock and roll history.
1: 9,997. 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
2: Suppose Thomas Edison had given up.
1: 9,998.
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1: 9,999.
2: Picture Times Square, dim, Las Vegas, dark, your home, black. Picture no electric light.
1: 10,000. Come on.
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1: Today on Diving Deeper, we'll talk forecasting. We're all familiar with weather forecasts and even tides, but did you know scientists forecast so much more than that? Today we'll be joined by Allison Allen, who is part of a team of scientists working on forecasting harmful algal blooms. Hi, Allison. Thanks for joining us today.
2: Thanks for inviting me here today, Kate.
1: So, Allie, let's start by defining harmful algal blooms for our audience. What exactly is a harmful algal bloom?
2: There's many different types and species of algae, and not all of them are harmful. In fact, algae are really important to marine and freshwater ecosystems, and most species of algae are not harmful. But algal blooms occur when conditions are favorable for rapid growth for one reason or another of a particular species, and sometimes these blooms can have harmful effects. So blooms are considered harmful when they have a negative impact on either people or the environment, but a very small percentage of those blooms are actually toxic, actually less than 1% of those. So when most people think of what a harmful algal bloom is, they think of discolored water, red, brown, yellow. Maybe it's slimy. Maybe it smells bad. Sometimes it can even make the water taste bad.
1: And besides the fact that harmful algal blooms can cause the water to change color and look bad, like you've just mentioned, are there other reasons we should be concerned about these?
2: There are, yeah. Harmful algal blooms, or HABs, can cause a wide range of impacts to human and ecosystem health. So those impacts are really the reasons that we pay such close attention to these events. HABs can cause toxins, and they can kill fish, mammals, and birds, and cause a range of illness in people. Sometimes we see large fish kill events when we have a harmful algal bloom, or we might see what we call an unusual marine mammal mortality. In fact, HABs are the major cause of unusual mortality events, which may mean a dramatic increase in dolphin deaths, or even endangered species such as manatees we see in some of these events. HABs can last for several months, and then even after that, they can remain in the tissues of shellfish for months after that. So there's long-lasting impacts. And in terms of impacts to people, as an example, the species Karenia brevis in the Gulf of Mexico causes an aerosol that can cause respiratory distress in people, which makes people feel similar to having asthma. In fact, there are a number of increases in ER visits when there's a major bloom in Florida. In the Great Lakes, for instance, recurring blooms of green algae or cyanobacteria take place nearly every year, and those blooms are of concern to the drinking water, which then must be treated when they're having one of those blooms. And even blooms of non-harmful algae can cause dramatic ecosystem impacts, such as depleting the oxygen in the water, blocking sunlight from benthic organisms, or even by clogging the gills of fish. And as a dog lover myself, one of the things that people don't always think about is impacts to dogs that can get sick from swimming in water that is having an algae bloom. In short, harmful algal blooms can have significant economic and cultural consequences too. And all of these impacts really just stress the importance of understanding HABs and developing the tools to forecast their impacts.
1: Thanks, Allie. You've given us quite a list of impacts. So this should answer anybody's questions. If you've ever been wondering before if we should be concerned about harmful algal blooms, that definitely, yes, we should. My next question is, where do harmful algal blooms typically occur?
2: Harmful algal blooms really occur in all coastal states in the U.S. The specific nature of the impacts varies depending on the species of concern and a number of other factors. HABs also occur in freshwater, so the Great Lakes is a great example of that. And then there's also particular seasons when HABs are more likely to occur in a specific area.
1: And you mentioned before a little bit about some of the economic impacts that we might see from harmful algal blooms. Do we have statistics on what a bloom can cost a community and what this economic impact kind of is?
2: We do, and it's pretty dramatic. So a coastal HAB event has been estimated to cost over $100 million a year in economic impacts, which is substantial. Mm-hmm. The impact there is especially dramatic for coastal communities that depend on seafood and tourism industries. HABs can disrupt commercial and recreational seafood harvesting. And in fact, the impacts to tourism don't end at the beach or waterfront properties, and that's what sometimes people forget, but all service-related industries in a coastal community can be impacted. You know, people don't go to the restaurants. And areas impacted by regular blooms, such as those causing discolored or foul-smelling water, may even see long-term impacts in property values mm-hmm. over time.
1: And Allie, for our listeners who don't live in a coastal city that is prone to harmful algal blooms, how does this affect them?
2: Well, you don't have to live at the coast to appreciate seafood, right? So eating shellfish that has become contaminated from a HAB can cause a range of illnesses or even in rare instances, death. Doesn't mean, of course, that the seafood that we all eat is unsafe. There's rigorous monitoring programs in place to ensure that all legally harvested seafood is safe for human consumption. But, you know, beyond just the impact of shellfish and fish, people who don't live in a coastal city can be impacted if they're planning a vacation to a location that's routinely impacted by a harmful algal bloom. While it's certainly not necessary to avoid visiting those places altogether, it's important to know where to find up-to-date information on conditions to stay safe and informed. You know, there may be times that beaches are closed, and vacationers will likely want to know that information before traveling. But because these blooms are often very patchy, it's also often the case that knowing where to look can allow you not to cancel a beach day, but to find an unimpacted beach that's nearby.
0: So, seeing as how HABs have a huge negative impact for coastal communities, what can we do about this? Can we prepare for these events in some way?
2: We can. Finding and measuring harmful algae has historically been difficult and labor-intensive. For instance, research cruises to collect and analyze water samples, while both important and accurate, can be time and resource intensive. So it's been really important to develop methods for forecasting harmful algal blooms, particularly in the areas with the greatest ecosystem, health, and financial impacts. Advanced warning of HABs increases the options for managing these events and their impacts, and it can decrease the cost of dealing with the event and the time it takes to rebound from the event as well. So to this end, NOAA is developing harmful algal bloom forecasts, and the forecasts are provided to state resource managers and other decision makers to take necessary action, for instance, issuing beach or shellfish bed closures.
0: Okay. What kind of data do you need to create one of these harmful algal bloom forecasts?
2: HAB forecasts rely on a range of different data types. Because there's such regional difference in HAB characteristics, forecasts are really tailored to best address the issues of concern in a particular location, from the information they provide to the science and the tools used to develop that forecast. So for instance, in the Gulf of Mexico, ocean color is a really important component to the forecast, while in the Northeast, sea surface temperature plays a larger role as an indicator. But in general, the type of data we use includes satellite imagery, field observations such as samples, glider data, oceanographic and atmospheric monitoring platforms such as buoys, or surface current mapping technology to help us determine the location, extent, and potential for development or movement of the bloom. We also rely on a range of models and forecasts, such as wind forecasts or models of transport.
0: And Allie, how are people involved? Is a forecast just produced automatically with computers and maybe, you know, data from satellites? Or do people really play a role in developing a harmful algal bloom forecast?
2: It's a combination of all of those things, but people really play a big role. So forecasts do rely on human analysis and verification. We have a number of HAB analysts working in NOAA's Center for Operational Oceanographic Products and Services, working to put together all of the operational forecasts on a daily basis. They're working with all of the data, combining it with their own expertise to issue the best forecasts. But I would mention, too, that the science behind the forecast is very much interdisciplinary. So you have, for instance, biologists working right alongside oceanographers to make sure the reasoning behind the forecast is accurate.
0: And what kind of information does a forecast provide?
2: Our HAB forecasts, which are issued as bulletins, include information on forecasted conditions for the next 3 to 7 days, depending on whether there's an active bloom underway, including information on potential or confirmed HAB events, chlorophyll levels, and the forecasted winds. The bulletins also provide forecasts for potential human impacts associated with confirmed blooms. It also provides information on the bloom size, movement, intensification, and the potential for bloom formation. So there's different sections of the forecast that we provide. There's public conditions that are geared more towards the public, focusing on those potential health impacts, while a more in-depth analysis provides the detailed information on the likely changes in the bloom over the next few days, such as changes in the intensity of the event or the extent, which is more helpful for informing necessary actions, such as monitoring.
0: Allie, who uses harmful algal bloom forecasts?
2: These forecasts are not only used by the public who want to know if their beach will be impacted, but by our wide range of resource managers and decision makers who need to take necessary action. So necessary action depends on the location and nature of the bloom. It might include beach or shellfish bed closures, providing information to the public on the nature of potential impacts, going to collect water samples in a particular area, or even in some cases taking action to assist or relocate endangered species in an impacted area. Longer range seasonal forecasts can also be quite helpful for longer term planning, such as knowing how much states need to budget for monitoring of drinking water in a given year. So while NOAA is not itself taking these actions, the information provided by the forecast is critical to be able to do so.
0: Allie, in what regions, what parts of the U.S. do you currently have harmful algal bloom forecasts?
2: NOAA currently has operational HAB forecasts in the Gulf of Mexico, and specifically that's the West Florida Shelf and then in Texas as well. Okay. There's several other forecasts under development to be transitioned to operations in the next few years, and that includes the Gulf of Maine and Lake Erie.
0: Okay. So, Allie, besides forecasting harmful algal blooms, are there other types of forecasts that NOAA is working on?
2: NOAA is uniquely positioned to provide regular ecological forecast products and services. You know, for instance, NOAA already collects huge amounts of weather and climate, oceanographic, coastal, and biological information that's ready to be assimilated into predictive systems to be able to support these forecasts. These components are the cornerstone of NOAA's collective ability to protect lives and property, enhance economic security, and meet its stewardship mandates. So over the past year, NOAA's really made good progress with developing an ecological forecasting program or roadmap to be able to better provide a coordinated approach to developing and delivering these ecological forecasts to best meet NOAA's science, service, and stewardship mandates. The effort's really focusing on an initial set of priorities, including harmful algal blooms, but also including hypoxia and pathogens. And when I talk about hypoxia, I'm referring to the condition of depleted oxygen in the water column. And by pathogens, I'm referring to, in this case, naturally occurring disease-causing bacteria. So the goal of this effort is to develop operational forecasts in these areas, similar to what exists for HAB forecasts in the Gulf of Mexico. And we're looking at delivering these forecasts at a national scale, but with regional specificity and delivery needed to appropriately address specific issues.
0: So, Allie, you've started off with explaining to us, you know, why we should care about harmful algal blooms, why this is a problem. Then we've moved into talking about that we can forecast these blooms to help us prepare, the kinds of data that goes into these forecasts and the information that comes out of them. Can you share with us maybe an example or two of how these forecasts are being used by folks?
2: Sure. In 2005, there was a historic bloom in New England resulting in unprecedented closures of shellfish beds. And that was really to prevent paralytic shellfish poisoning in human consumers of that those shellfish. So those closures alone were estimated to have an impact of $18 million in Massachusetts of lost shellfish sales and almost $5 million in Maine. So that's substantial. And so what I want to point out is that just as important as the forecasts are for being able to close those shellfish beds to avoid impacts to humans, the reverse is also true, that those forecasts are necessary to be able to avoid unnecessary closures when every day of revenue lost has such a dramatic impact on the economy. Mm-hmm. In addition, illnesses associated with the pathogen Vibrio fulnificus can be especially challenging if a physician doesn't know what to look for, and misdiagnosis can have drastic consequences if the illness isn't caught and treated in time. Just this past summer, a doctor contacted the operators of a demonstration Vibrio model in the Chesapeake Bay to confirm possible exposure to the bacteria based on where the individual had been swimming. So these are just a few examples of the impacts of these forecasts and of early detection. While we still have a long way to go to have the necessary forecasts everywhere they're needed, the need for this information and the benefit of the information is clear.
0: Allie, is there a way our listeners can help, really just to kind of step up and do something to help with this problem of harmful algal blooms?
2: Yes, there is. I mentioned earlier the need to constantly improve the science and the monitoring behind the forecasts. And there's a number of citizen science programs emerging, such as the Phytoplankton Monitoring Network, where people can get involved with monitoring coastal waters for harmful algal blooms. This particular program has over 11 years of data in some areas, and that's been an invaluable resource to inform the research needed for effective forecasts. These programs really increase the number of eyes that we have on our coastal waters and allow us to better understand what is happening. In the future, there may also be additional social media and smartphone apps to better allow the public to serve as the spotters for anomalous events such as HABs.
0: And Allie, as we wrap up our discussion for today, what would you like to leave our listeners with?
2: Well, first, I want to thank you for letting me join you today, because I think this is an important topic for people to learn more about. But I guess the bottom line from today's discussion is that HABs can be serious events with significant and far-reaching impacts. Understanding these events is the first step in minimizing health impacts and economic losses. There's a lot of exciting work being done to improve forecasting capabilities to better inform coastal and resource management needs. Thanks, Allie, for joining us today on Diving Deeper and sharing with us more about NOAA's work in the field of ecological forecasting and specifically harmful algal bloom forecasting. To learn more, visit oceanservice.noaa.gov/ecoforecasting. That's all for today's show. Diving Deeper will be back in just 2 weeks.
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4: Question of the week from the Naked Scientists.
5: Hello and welcome to Question of the Week from the Naked Scientists with me, Diana O'Carroll. This week, I'm going all nautical for this question.
6: My name's Roy Lightning, and I've got a question about the tide times. I often do a lot of walking, so I like to know when the tide is right out, because I like to walk out as far as I possibly can. But when I was looking at the tide times, I thought, how do they get it so accurate? It says something like, Wells Bar, low tide, 1402. The question was really, how did they get it accurate like that? And who needs it that accurate? Because I certainly don't.
5: We're all used to the idea of the shoreline moving about a bit, but how can something so squidgy and liquidy be so precise?
7: My name is Dr. Ken George. I was for many years a principal lecturer in the University of Plymouth in the Institute of Marine Studies. And my principal research topic during those years was that of tide. I'll answer the question how one can predict tides so precisely, and the answer is because they are dependent upon the Sun-Earth-Moon system, which is a system which changes extremely slowly, namely over tens or even hundreds of millions of years, so that in a lifetime there is very little change. Therefore, the tides are the most predictable natural phenomena known on Earth. And indeed, the only thing which is going to stop you predicting tides accurately for, let's say, 100 years' time is silting or dredging of harbours. So this means that we can predict tides years in advance. We can publish tide tables for next year, 2009, and indeed a decade hence, if we so wish. Only about 98% of the energy in the sea level variation is predictable, and the bit which is not predictable is caused by storms. People will be very aware of that. In the last 2 days, we have had a severe storm striking the south of the UK, and in many places, the tide rose, or the sea level rose, to be more precise, higher than the predicted tide owing to the storm. Why do we need to know tides with such precision? Well, there are two main areas which we're concerned with. One is coastal flooding. How high will tides be predicted? And the second one is for the passage of ships over shallow water, over shoals. It's very important that they know the height of the tide over a shoal so that they have sufficient clearance under the keel. If they have insufficient clearance, then they will scrape the bottom. Or in the worst case, actually go aground and be stuck.
5: The Earth's relationship to the Moon and Sun alters so very little that tide times can be predicted with precision. Another interesting point about Norfolk, where Roy is from, is that its coastline makes up the Flemish Bight, where the change in tide is incredibly small because there's not as much water for gravity to move about. Further round the coast, towards King's Lynn, it's a bit more noticeable. On our forum, Turnipsock mentioned that the Sound of Mull is known for the fastest ship loading in Europe due to the critical tide changes. Predictable timing is very useful for musical applications too, as we'll be finding out next week.
8: Hi, my name is Archana and I'm calling from North Carolina, USA. My question is about accents. I've noticed that many people, when they speak in a language that is not their native tongue, usually have strong accents. However, when they try to sing a song in the same language, their accents seem to diminish. There are exceptions, of course, but this appears to be generally true no matter what their native language is or what language they try to sing in. Why is that?
5: After that, I'll be putting the following question to the test.
9: Hi, I'm Simon from Hiroshima in Japan. The question is in two parts. If I'm walking through the desert and I'm slowly becoming dehydrated, and I come across a case of wine, obviously with screw caps, and start drinking it, will it accelerate my dehydration, or will it enable me to survive? And would the lower or higher levels of alcohol make a great difference to the situation? Secondly, if the alcohol in wine is potentially harmful to me in a dehydrated state, could I pour it into a bowl and let the alcohol evaporate?
5: Do you find yourself imitating other accents when you sing, or do you think wine in the desert would be a good idea? Send your answers and new questions to questionoftheweek@thenakedscientist.com or pour them into our forum at thenakedscientist.com/forum.
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11: Hey, Don, what's with the toga?
12: Oh, hi, Ayle. I'm wearing my toga to work today in honor of an ancient Greek named Iamblichus.
11: Iamblichus? What did he do?
12: Iamblichus is known for having written books about the Pythagoreans, a mystical sect of early Greek philosophers who investigated numbers. They were very secretive, and without him, we might not know how much they actually accomplished.
11: Okay, so what's with the hammer?
12: I have this hammer with me to recreate the scene on the day that Pythagoras discovered the connection between numerical relationships and harmony.
11: You mean musical harmony?
12: I do. Listen to the sound this hammer makes when I strike it against something. According to Iamblichus, the Pythagoreans noticed that the hammers being used by blacksmiths in town made a ringing sound when they were struck. If the weight of two hammers bore a simple numerical relationship to each other, such as, say, one being twice as heavy or three-quarters as heavy as another, their sounds when struck were in harmony. If no such relationship existed, the sounds they made were not harmonious.
11: So in modern terms, we would say that musical tones are vibrations in the air, and that basic numerical relationships between two vibrations cause them to sound either harmonious or dissonant.
12: Exactly right.
11: This moment of science comes from Indiana University.
12: There are hundreds more moments of science on our website at amomentofscience.org, where you can also view videos and sign up for podcasts. Once again, our web address is amomentofscience.org. I'm Don Glass.
11: And I'm Yael Cassander.

0: At the tone, we've reached the top of the hour. WIZULP, Newark, Radio Newark News.
1: This is the World Industrial News for Monday, June 29th. Brought to you by Industrial Info Resources of Sugar Land, Texas. The Federal Energy Regulatory Commission on June 18th issued shall cause orders for six regional transmission organizations to either reform or justify their tariffs for connecting large energy users, such as data centers, to regional electric grids. The orders stem from a previous directive from the U.S. Department of Energy. Industrial Info Resources is tracking 2,310 U.S. data center projects planned to start construction between January 2026 and December 2028, valued at $2.2 trillion. The nation already has about 1,817 operating data centers. Norway's Equinor has followed in the footsteps of rivals BP and Shell by dropping its renewable energy targets while increasing investment in North Sea oil and gas drilling. In a recent strategy update, Equinor confirmed that it is dropping a 2030 renewable energy capacity goal of 10 to 12 gigawatts and replacing it with a more general power generation investment plan that includes non-renewable electricity sources. Australia's regional New South Wales government has committed $100 million to back a number of large-scale battery energy storage system projects. The projects are designed to help with electric grid stability as a number of key coal-fired plants face closure from 2029. For details on these and other breaking news, read the full stories at industrialinfo.com. I'm Christine Ramos, reporting for Industrial Info News.

0: This is Staccato from the Second Street Dreams Audio Network. I'm Judlyn Gibson. This week, I have a note dotting the classical music landscape. The positive effects of young people playing music together. Here's the National Youth Orchestra, USA, performing Prokofiev's Romeo and Juliet. The study called Playing Music Together, exploring the impact of a classical music ensemble on adolescent life skills and self-perception.
1: For in particular, thinking about the criminal justice system.
0: Dr. Anna Busu, she's a psychologist with a concentration in criminal justice at Edgehill University near Liverpool, England. She says young orchestral musicians learn so many skills outside of the music.
1: So I discovered that the young people develop several life skills in a cognitive, emotional,
0: critical thinking, problem solving, and teamwork generally lead to self-confidence.
1: A family, a community. This is very important because if you feeling welcome, particularly if you are young, in a small community, your performance is better.
0: Find the links on the Staccato page on KMFA.org. That's Staccato. I'm Judlyn Gibson on Radio New.
2: It's not all bad news on World Water Day 2015. That and other stories for the week ending March 22nd.
3: I'm Jamie Sudler.
4: I'm Franny Halperin. And it's This Week in Water.
2: We start off this week noting World Water Day and mentioning a dire United Nations report called Water for a Sustainable World. The report concludes that the Earth will have only 60% of the water it needs if we continue on our current trajectory.
4: The report states that about 750 million people are still without access to drinking water, and those most affected are the poor and women.
2: The UN said that a relatively small investment in sanitation services would result in substantial economic gains.
4: The largest demand for water will come from manufacturing, which will increase its needs by a whopping 400% in the years from 2000 to 2050. The UN is also calling on the agricultural sector to greatly increase its water efficiency.
2: The UN report was released in New Delhi, India, a country where some aquifers are being depleted at the world's fastest rates, and the shortfall between supply and demand for water has been forecast at 50% or even higher.
4: But there's also good news from India. Last week, it was announced that the winner of the award known as the Nobel Prize for Water is an Indian who has brought water to no less than 1,000 villages.
2: The annual award is made by the Stockholm International Water Institute, and this year's winner, Rajendra Singh, is known for helping to build traditional earthen dams, or johads.
4: The dams hold back the flow of water in the wet season and allow it to seep into the ground for future use. These traditional methods fell out of use during the British colonial rule.
2: Due to Mr. Singh's work, the Stockholm Institute noted that water is flowing again in several rivers of Rajasthan, and the forest cover has increased, leading to the return of antelope and leopards.
4: Some women in Kenya are constructing water storage systems of their own to deal with shortages.
2: They are using a form of reservoirs that are called pans. A water pan

0: is about 20 yards across and is constructed by digging a dam and lining it. Water from heavy rain runoffs is stored and can provide up to 4 months' needs until the next rainy season.
1: The stored water is then used to grow tomatoes, watermelons, sugarcane, and other crops for sale. And with the earned money, women are providing for their families.
0: As long as it rains, then the pans can work to store water. However, there have been accounts of pans not filling due to lack of precipitation. Still, with adequate rainfall, the pans can relieve Kenyan women from having to wake up as early as 4 a.m. to trek along difficult terrain to collect water in pots, pails, and cans.
1: And more good news. And one of the most exciting developments for oceans in some time, last week the United Kingdom announced the establishment of the world's largest marine protected area.
0: The new Pitcairn Islands Reserve in the South Pacific will protect more than 300,000 square miles of open ocean. Pitcairn, if the name sounds familiar, is home to the descendants of the HMS Bounty mutineers, who sought refuge on the island to hide from the Royal Navy.
1: Just as Pitcairn was a safe haven for sailors, it's now to be a sanctuary for marine life. The islands are some of the most remote on Earth, and therefore have near pristine ecosystems.
0: The waters contain coral reefs with abundant sharks and large fishes, submerged mountains, and deep sea habitats that might contain species not yet known by science.
1: And speaking of species not yet known to science, finally this week, meet Pecoltia greedoi, a newly named species of suckermouth armored catfish.
0: And if its name calls to mind a galaxy far, far away, you're on the right track. The fish was named for Greedo, the bounty hunter killed by Han Solo in Star Wars: A New Hope.
1: For Jonathan Armbruster and his colleagues at Auburn University, the resemblance between the previously unknown catfish with its dark eyes, sucker mouth, and facial bristles and the cute Greedo was unmistakable.
0: This name is not the first for a Star Wars character, however. In 2012, a reddish-purple worm was found in the Atlantic Ocean that had large floppy lips on either side of its head. Its full scientific name? Yoda purpurata. For Yoda, of course.
1: Although taxonomists seem to have fun naming their species, they'll tell you that describing living organisms, everything from bacteria to whales, is essential for studying biodiversity, protecting species, tracking infectious disease, and understanding the history of life on our planet.
0: May the Force be with them.
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3: Put the sugar on your dome. This is Sandra Tsinglo with the lowdown on science. 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By mixing minoxidil with steviaside, a natural sweetener from stevia, it dissolved 18 times better. They then made microneedle patches to painlessly deliver this mixture. Together, more hair follicles grew, with nearly 70% new hair coverage after a month. Hair loss is frustrating and slow to treat, but this research might make it easier. It's definitely time to part ways with bald spots.
4: The Lowdown on Science is a production of LAist 89.3.
5: 100 miles from land, ice and snow extend in every direction. A landscape of intense white. Except for a dot of bright blue. That's Ken Golden's jacket.
6: Right now we're on part of the Arctic Ocean. We're standing on first-year sea ice that's about 1 meter thick.
5: Ken wields a drill half his height. He's standing over it like he would a jackhammer, and he's drilling down through the ice.
6: You can feel some soft layers up near the surface. It's a very beautiful and unique setting to be in here, especially for a math professor.
5: You see, Ken's a little different than most people who work in the Arctic. He's a mathematician. In fact, he's even been called the Indiana Jones of mathematics. Yeah, that's Ken. Clearly he digs the reference.
7: Doing mathematics, but going off to these crazy, far-flung places throughout the world and getting in all kinds of dangerous situations.
5: Working out on thin sea ice, getting stuck on the wrong side of giant fractures. Once, he was on board a burning ship.
7: A burning ship in Antarctica, my first time there.
5: But Ken's not doing these things just to brag. He uses these adventures to solve mysteries. Along the way, he makes connections between things you'd never think about linking up. Which brings us back to the ice that Ken's drilling into.
6: Perfect, just what we wanted.
5: Ken pulls a thin cylinder of ice out of the hole he's drilled. He puts his eye right up to it. He's looking inside the ice. It's not like a clear column of glass. It's riddled with tiny channels that make it look milky white.
6: That's the unique thing about sea ice that many people don't realize. They say, oh, it's frozen water. It's just a solid piece of ice. But of course, in fact, it's very different from the ice cubes in a drink. That's pure water that's been frozen. Basically, it's a solid. But when seawater freezes, the salt sort of interferes.
5: The water molecules can't freeze with all that salt in the way. So the salt gets pushed to one side. What you end up with are these tiny channels of super salty water that run throughout the ice. And it's these channels that make sea ice different from the ice that comes out of your freezer. This ice is permeable. That means water can flow through it.
6: Yeah, sea ice is just an amazing substance. From extremely permeable all the way down to just almost like a granite.
5: Now, being able to predict when water can flow through ice isn't just something that's interesting to an obscure group of Arctic scientists. It matters. It dictates how sea ice freezes, how quickly ice can melt, how strong that ice is. Real things that help climate scientists understand how our planet is changing and how fast. But until Ken came along on one of his adventures in 1994, no one knew what conditions allowed water to flow through ice.
7: And one fateful night, it was in the middle of a raging storm. Winds were blowing probably 40, 50 knots, and I was out on the sea ice. All of a sudden, I see seawater flooding up on the surface and flooding the snow layer.
5: Right before his eyes, he was watching the sea ice switching from an impermeable granite to a permeable, leaky solid.
7: And literally in that instant, sort of all these bells went off in my head.
5: Math bells. He knew immediately what math to use to understand what was happening. It's called percolation theory.
7: So percolation theory, I like to call the theory of connectedness.
5: It goes like this. Think of the ice as a maze full of channels. Some that connect, others that dead end, all spread out through the ice. And the question is, how do you know when water can make it through that maze?
7: You might think, well, gee, to predict something so complicated, you might need a very detailed theory that incorporates all the gory details of sea ice microstructure. But that's not true.
5: Ken's theory is simple. Forget about solving the maze, charting all the twists and turns. Forget knowing exactly how the channels are connected. Ken says all you have to know is how many channels there are. If there are enough channels, they'll connect. According to the math, they have to. And you get more channels the warmer the ice is.
7: Coldest, a bunch of individual inclusions.
5: Very few water channels, all unconnected, nothing flows.
7: A little bit warmer, they start to grow.
5: Maybe a few channels start to join up.
7: Even warmer, they start to connect up with each other.
5: Larger groups of channels form.
7: And then finally, at a much higher temperature, it's like a continuous filament.
5: All of a sudden, continuous routes open up through the maze. You simply use the temperature to predict how many channels there are, and percolation theory will tell you if water can find a way through. The math doesn't even care about where exactly the water flows, just that it can, somewhere. Ken's intuition for using this math came from an unlikely place.
7: The answer was provided by realizing that the microstructure of sea ice is strikingly similar to the microstructure of radar-absorbing stealthy materials. Stealth technology, what they coat these aircraft with.
5: This might sound like quite a leap, but go with him for a second. The material that makes an aircraft invisible absorbs radar waves by turning them into electricity. This electricity then escapes through the material in tiny, complicated channels. Sound familiar?
7: I finally realized, hey, I think this is like sea ice.
5: Being a mathematician, Ken knew it didn't matter what the substance was, or even what was flowing through it, only that the principle is the same. All Ken had to do was borrow the stealth shielding math, make a couple of adjustments, and he could predict at which temperature ice becomes permeable. And just last year,

0: This kind of thing is what he's all about, seeing math connections between subjects he often knows nothing about. But to make these connections, he has to get out from behind his desk, out into the world.
1: So to speak, getting your hands dirty, or frozen, as the case may be.
0: And while the Indiana Jones thing may be a little bit of a stretch,
1: I think it's good for mathematics. That's why I've allowed it to kind of propagate and to persist, because I think the general public has a certain view of mathematicians. Head in the clouds, they don't do anything that is applicable to reality and so on. But of course, mathematics is very applicable to reality.
0: For this Indiana Jones, math is the key not just for unlocking the mysteries of the world, but figuring out how to connect them over and over again. From the Arctic sea ice, I'm Ben Harden. This program is part of the PRX STEM Story Project, made possible by the Alfred P. Sloan Foundation.
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3: Today is June 29th on Tidbits in Time, a great day. Stay with me to hear about the first flight of an aviation giant. We'll say happy birthday to an actor. Look in on a Baroque painter. And remember a lyricist who put a spring in our step and a song in our hearts. All that plus, we'll take you to the product launch that changed technology forever. And it wasn't so very long ago. Tidbits in Time is next. June 29, 1944, William Gary Busey was born in Goose Creek, Texas. Mostly a character actor, he's appeared in 150-plus films and a huge number of television shows. He holds the distinction of playing the character of the last person ever shot on the television series Gunsmoke. His biggest movie-starring role was as Buddy Holly. He often plays bad guys and psychopaths and maintains a public persona of being mad as a chair. June 29, 1916, the very first Boeing plane was flown. William Edward Boeing arrived in Seattle in 1903 with optimism and plans to make a fortune in the timber business, which he quickly did. After a joyride in 1914, his vision expanded into aviation. Boeing's contribution to aviation and aerospace engineering, checklists, safety procedures, and every other aspect of commercial aviation during the last 100 years has been staggering. Boeing's come a long way since that first joyride. On June 29, 1577, Sir Peter Paul Rubens was born in Siegen, Westphalia, on the feast day of St. Peter and St. Paul, hence the name. He studied painting in Italy for a time, becoming an artist of some renown. Traveling the width and breadth of Europe and mingling with various courts, he was also embroiled in the world of diplomacy. Considered the most influential artist of his tradition, Rubens pioneered the Flemish Baroque style of movement and color. June 29, 1910 saw the birth of Frank Henry Lesser in New York City. He loved music and grew up to be an award-winning composer and lyricist. A Tin Pan Alley writer, some of his most famous work was for Broadway shows like Guys and Dolls, and for Danny Kaye's hit musical, Hans Christian Andersen. He wrote Baby, It's Cold Outside, and from one of his World War II songs came the line, Praise the Lord and Pass the Ammunition. June 29, 2007, Apple launched the iPhone. Think about it for a second. Can you believe that the smartphone is only 13 years old? What did we do before smartphones? Who can even remember? The iPhone release was a bold play that worked by changing the cell phone market from communications devices to handheld computers with touchscreens. 13 years in, 2.2 billion iPhones have been sold worldwide, and that's just Apple. Consider Samsung and other competitors.
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0: Hi, it's Robin Sharma. Thank you for joining me on this podcast, which I'm calling How to Live a Committed Life. Martin Luther King Jr. is one of my heroes. He, in my mind, is a man who stood for greatness. He held himself to a higher set of standards, and he deeply enriched the world and many, many lives through his time with us. And a lot of people don't know this, but before he died, he actually took out a piece of paper and a pen, and he wrote out what he would like to hear said about him at his own funeral. Literally, he actually wrote out his own eulogy. And I want to share what he wrote with you. Every now and then, I think about my own death, and I think about my own funeral. I don't want a long funeral, and if you get somebody to deliver the eulogy, tell them not to talk too long. Tell them not to mention that I have a Nobel Peace Prize. Tell them not to mention that I have 300 or 400 other awards. I'd like somebody to mention that day that Martin Luther King Jr. tried to give his life serving others. I'd like for somebody to say that day that Martin Luther King Jr. tried to love somebody. Say that I was a drum major for justice. Say that I was a drum major for peace. Say that I was a drum major for righteousness. And all the other shallow things will not matter. I will not have any money to leave behind. I won't have the fine and luxurious things of life to leave behind. I just want to leave a committed life behind. When I heard that for the first time, and when I read that for the first time, I asked myself, what does that mean to live a committed life? And as your coach, because I want you to see me as your coach on these podcasts, as your coach, I need to ask this question. What does a committed life look like to you? Part of my job as a coach is I almost see myself as a professional disturber. I go into organizations such as NASA or Microsoft or IBM or FedEx or Nike or Xerox, and I cause people to begin to see out of the box and to challenge themselves to play a whole new game, to think, to raise their standards and to lead the field. And with you, I want to challenge you to ask yourself, what does a committed life look like? If you really want to dig deep into this question, pull out your journal and write out the answer, because when you write things down, it promotes great mental clarity that'll promote greater awareness. And with better awareness, you can make better choices tomorrow morning or later today. And with better choices, you're going to see better results. So write out the answer to that question. What does a committed life look like to you? And then think about the question and reflect on the question. Are you living a committed life? Are you living a committed life? In other words, do you stand for something higher? Are you living a life that people will talk about and actually revere, perhaps, when you're no longer here? And then the final question, what are the costs that you will have to pay if you get to the end of your life and you have really not lived the committed life you know in your heart you were meant to live? A great life is something you definitely do not want to waste. Time is so very precious. Too many people postpone living. Too many people say, well, you know what, I'll live a committed life when my children get older, when they go off to university, or when I get that next promotion, or when I have more time. And you know what I've learned from life? Life waits for no one. You know, we never know when our time is up. We never know when our life will end. And so what I try to do more than ever, and I'm no guru, you've heard me say that before, I am not a perfect person. I have my own struggles. I make my own mistakes, because mistakes come to teach us and help us grow. But one thing I really believe in is living each day as if it was your last. Don't put off until tomorrow what you definitely could do today. I have so many people who come out to my workshops and they say, Robin, I have such a regret because I didn't tell my father or my mother or my grandmother how I felt about them and how much I love them, and now it's too late. And they have this regret because they put off doing what they know they should have done, and now that window of opportunity is closed. Don't let that happen to you. Seize opportunities, live your committed life, do what you need to do today. And to me, that's what leadership's all about. It's doing what's right rather than what's easy and not postponing the things that are most important. Keep dreaming, keep daring, keep shining, and make today absolutely magnificent.
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1: President Lee Jae-myung announces massive investments in semiconductors and artificial intelligence in the interest of balanced regional development at a joint event with the heads of major conglomerates. Men's national football coach Hong Myung-bo resigns a day after the country's group stage exit from the 2026 FIFA World Cup. And the death toll from last week's two powerful earthquakes in Venezuela rises to 1,450. This is KBS World Radio News. I'm Daniel Chan. Heads of conglomerates, including Samsung and SK, have announced plans to invest trillions of dollars in artificial intelligence. Standing between the two business leaders at a joint presentation, the nation's president said that for its own survival, South Korea must gain a solid lead in semiconductors, AI data centers, and physical AI. Kim Bum-soo has more.
4: 대한민국의 미래를 위해 파이팅!
5: South Korean conglomerates will invest quadrillions of won or trillions of U.S. dollars to turn emerging AI technologies into new growth engines.
6: Samsung 전기가 하고 있는 반도체 칩과 메인
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8: SK가 만드는 AI 데이터 센터는 대한민국의 AI National infrastructure.
7: SK's AI data centers can potentially become South Korea's national AI infrastructure. They will serve as the heart, driving robots and physical AI, while also acting as a catalyst for establishing an entirely new ecosystem of upstream and downstream industries, spanning components, equipment, and software related to AI data centers.
5: SK Group is planning to invest a total of around 1 quadrillion won, or around 650 billion U.S. dollars, to establish AI data centers throughout the country, while spending 11 quadrillion won to beef up its semiconductor production capacity. According to the trade minister, a total of 800 trillion won will be invested in the creation of new semiconductor cluster in the nation's southwestern Jeolla region, which will house four new memory chip fabrication plants. That includes a new memory complex Samsung intends to build in the city of Gwangju, with the group allocating more than 2.6 quadrillion won altogether for AI projects. Kim Bum-soo, KBS World Radio News.
1: Men's national football coach Hong Myung-bo has resigned a day after the country's group stage exit from the 2026 World Cup. South Korea finished third in Group A, securing 3 points from a win and 2 losses in the campaign, and failed to get one of the 8 tickets to play in the round of 32 given to the best third-place teams. Yoon So-young has more.
7: Hong Myung-bo stepped down as head coach of the men's national football team a day after South Korea was officially knocked out of the 2026 FIFA World Cup. Hong announced his decision in a news conference at the team's training site in Zaopan, western Mexico, Sunday.
9: First and foremost, I'd like to sincerely apologize to the people who love Korean football and have always supported our national team. Today, I'm stepping down as head coach of the national football team. I wasn't able to deliver the results the public had hoped for. That responsibility lies entirely with me as head coach.
7: South Korea finished third in Group A, picking up 3 points from a win over Czechia and back-to-back 1-0 losses to Mexico and South Africa. The team's hopes of sneaking into the round of 32 as one of the 8 best third-place finishers were officially dashed on Saturday. The Taeguk Warriors have advanced to the knockout round 3 times, highlighted by a historic semifinal run in 2002 with round of 16 finishes in 2010 and 2022. But even with a roster many consider the most talented in the team's history, led by captain and Golden Boot winner Son Heung-min likely playing his final World Cup, Hong's team turned in one of the most disappointing campaigns in South Korean World Cup history. Yoon Soo-hyang, KBS World Radio News.
1: The death toll from powerful earthquakes that struck Venezuela last Wednesday has risen to 1,450. Venezuela's parliamentary president, Jorge Rodriguez, said the number of people killed in the back-to-back earthquakes reached 1,450 as of Sunday, up 20 from the previous tally. Authorities said more than 3,000 people had been injured and about 12,000 had been displaced. Rescue operations remain underway with about 2,000 rescue personnel from 24 countries and more than 130 search dogs taking part, while several survivors have been pulled alive from the rubble in recent days. Despite the ongoing rescue efforts, unofficial estimates put the number of missing people at around 70,000, while the United Nations Development Program estimated the disaster caused about $6.7 billion in economic losses, equivalent to about 6% of Venezuela's gross domestic product. The $1 exchange rate closed in the mid-1,541 range on Monday, its highest level since the global financial crisis, as foreign investors sold about 7.7 trillion won worth of local stocks. On the Seoul foreign exchange market, the Korean won ended the daytime trading session at 1,545.21 per dollar as of 3:30 p.m., weakening 13.21 per dollar. The won has closed the daytime session in the 1,501 range for over a month, since May 15th. Based on the daytime closing rate, this is the highest level since March 9, 2009, when it stood at 1,549 won. The currency was pressured by continued foreign selling in the stock market, with overseas investors dumping 7.7 trillion won on Monday for a seventh consecutive session of net selling and heightened geopolitical risks in the Middle East. A special counsel team has launched investigation into three more opposition lawmakers on their alleged obstruction of investigators' attempt to arrest former President Yoon Sang-yeol in 2025. Special Counsel Kwon Chang-young's team said on Monday that Representatives Kim Gi-hyun, Kwon Young-jin, and Yoon Sang-hyun of the People Power Party were newly added to the investigation and notified to appear for questioning by Tuesday. Assistant Special Counsel Kwon Young-bin said that the move followed a review of video evidence and further investigation that identified lawmakers allegedly involved in obstructing the execution of an arrest warrant for Yoon. The special counsel added that the lawmakers had publicly argued in media interviews that the warrant was unlawful, which was also taken into account in the decision to book them. The team also said that although no physical clash was confirmed during the warrant execution, but there were acts that could be considered interference with official duties, noting that actions such as forming human barricades and blocking access have often been recognized in past court rulings as obstruction of official duties. The National Weather Agency on Monday issued a heat advisory covering the entire city of Seoul as the heat index was expected to top 33 degrees Celsius for at least two consecutive days. This marks the first Seoul-wide heat alert this summer, following similar advisories issued earlier in the month targeting only the eastern and western areas of the capital. Elsewhere, heat wave advisories are in place for parts of Gyeonggi Province, Incheon, Sejong City, and Cheongju, North Chungcheong Province, as well as the entire city of Gungju, South Chungcheong Province. And that's the news from KBS World Radio's News Center in Seoul. This has been Daniel Chen.
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11: Sure, you've heard of night at the museum, but what happens when all the animals get tucked in? 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

0: Ada was one of the most popular performers of her era, particularly for her duets with Billy Murray and Len Spencer.
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2: Welcome back, everybody. 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A wind farm project in England has revealed a Neolithic site with a trackway and household remains. The 5,000-year-old tomb of two 12-year-olds in southeastern Turkey presents many mysteries. A new study shows that cacao beans served as currency for the ancient Maya. And the recently discovered skeleton of a Pompeii man turns out to have died from asphyxiation, not decapitation. The audio news team would like to thank our friends for helping us continue this show without a break for 17 years. 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We can use all the help we can get. And now, here's Laura Pettigrew with the audio news from Archaeologica. We hope you find this to be a valuable part of your day.
3: Welcome to the audio news from Archaeologica. I'm Laura Pettigrew, and these are the headlines in archaeological and historical news from June 24th to the 30th, 2018. Our first story is from the east coast of England, where a Neolithic site dating to 2300 BC came to light in a nondescript field in Suffolk. The site was discovered when Scottish Power began to lay cables underground for delivering power into the grid from an offshore wind farm. Among the finds are a skull of an aurochs, an extinct species of wild cattle that was the ancestor of modern domesticated cattle, as well as pottery, building structures, bones, coins, and an ancient trackway, a roadway formed by people or animals repeatedly treading the same path. According to Richard Newman, associate director at Wardell Armstrong, the company overseeing the dig, the site is exceptionally rare for its preservation of organic materials. Measuring over 16,000 square meters, or nearly 4 acres, it is one of the largest archaeological digs in Europe. Although the site dates to the Neolithic period, or the later Stone Age, the project has uncovered artifacts from the Bronze Age, Iron Age, and Roman and medieval periods as well. The location didn't initially register as a site of great potential. Nevertheless, in January, after removing a layer of topsoil, archaeologists saw a dark, long feature that had wood in it. They first thought it was a medieval walkway. However, after having the wood radiocarbon dated, they realized the trackway was from the Neolithic era. As reported by CNN, the excavation has enlisted nearly 400 archaeologists, with peak on-site workforce around 250 people. The trackway is just one of more than 50 sites revealed along the 37-kilometer route, where Scottish Power intends to place power cables. The importance of this particular site is what it reveals about the daily life of the people who lived in the area. About 5,000 years ago, the Mesopotamians buried two 12-year-olds, a boy and a girl, and surrounded their bodies with hundreds of bronze spearheads and what appeared to be 8 human sacrifices. The 8 human sacrifices were positioned just outside the tomb, located at the site of Basur Hoyuk in southeastern Turkey. The research team determined the age of 6 of them, ranging from 11 to 20 years old. As reported on LiveScience.com, the two 12-year-olds in the tomb had been furnished with an unprecedented number of high-status grave goods for the period and the region. The mysterious tomb was discovered in 2014, according to researchers Brenna Hassett, a postdoctoral researcher of archaeology at the Natural History Museum in London, and Haluk Saglamatur, an archaeology professor at Aja University in Izmir, Turkey. The remains of an adult was also interred beside the two children, but that body could have come from an earlier burial mixed in with the two 12-year-olds. Moreover, while evidence of trauma causing sudden death appears on only 2 of the skeletons, scientists are fairly certain that the 8 people were sacrificed. The careful dressing and positioning of the bodies outside the door to the main chamber marks them as retainer sacrifices, a term for people who were sacrificed to accompany others to the afterlife or serve them there. The retainers were buried with textiles, beads, and ceramics. Unexplained so far are who the two 12-year-olds were, whether they also were sacrificed, and why human sacrifice was carried out at all at this site. Unfortunately, preservation was poor inside the chamber, so no evidence indicates that the two 12-year-old children were sacrificed, but the elaborate burial shows they held an important social status. Human sacrifices occurred at other bronze sites in Mesopotamia, including a nearby site called Arslantepe, that also dates back to roughly 5,000 years ago. The team plans to do DNA studies on the skeletons, as well as stable isotope analyses to determine the birthplace and diet of these ancient youths. The report on the results so far was published in a recent issue of the journal Antiquity. A new study reveals how chocolate became its own form of money at the height of Maya wealth. The loss of cacao trees may even have played a role in the downfall of the civilization. Like many ancient civilizations, the Maya never used coins as money. Instead, they used standard goods in barter, such as tobacco, maize, cacao beans, and clothing. Spanish colonial accounts from the 16th century actually show that Europeans used cacao beans, the basis for chocolate, to pay workers, but it was unclear whether the substance was a prominent currency before their arrival. To find out, Joanne Barron, an archaeologist with the Bard Early College, analyzed Maya artwork from the classic Maya period from about AD 250 to about 900 in the southern Maya lowlands in modern-day Mexico and Central America. The objects, including murals, ceramic paintings, and carvings, depict typical market exchanges and tribute payments to Maya kings. Chocolate didn't pop up much in the earliest art, Barron found, but it became more prevalent by the 8th century. That's also around the time people seemed to be using it as money. The Maya usually consumed their cacao as a hot drink, a steamy broth served in a clay cup. One of the earliest depictions of it being used in exchange dates to the mid-7th century, in a painted mural displayed in a pyramid that may have been a central marketplace near the Guatemalan border. In the mural, a woman offers a bowl of what looks like frothing hot chocolate to a man in return for dough used for making tamales. According to Barron, this suggests that although chocolate was bartered at this point, it may not have been traded as a form of currency. But later evidence shows that chocolate became a little more like coins, in the form of fermented and dried cacao beans. Barron documented about 180 different scenes on ceramics and murals from about AD 691 through 900, which show commodities delivered to Maya leaders as tribute, or a kind of tax. Goods like tobacco and maize grain are sometimes given as tribute, but the items that pop up most in these scenes are pieces of woven cloth and bags labeled with the quantity of dried cacao beans they contain. As reported in Science Mag News, Barron believes the use of cacao and woven cloth to pay taxes shows that both had become a currency at this point. The Maya kings were collecting more cacao than the palace actually consumed, with the surplus probably used to pay palace workers or to buy things at the marketplace. Some scholars believe drought led to the downfall of the classic Maya civilization. Barron speculates that the disruption of the cacao supply that fueled political power may have led to an economic breakdown in some cases. Her research results appear in the journal Economic Anthropology. In our final story, more analysis has revealed the fate of a man who fled the eruption of Vesuvius, only to be discovered beneath a boulder. In May, archaeologists uncovered the remains of the man partially beneath a 600-pound block of stone toppled in the eruption of Mount Vesuvius in AD 79. Only the man's legs and lower torso protruded. At the time, the team reported that a volcanic cloud had launched a stone door jamb toward the man, decapitating him. Further digging has unearthed the man's intact skull with his mouth wide open and full of teeth, suggesting a volcanic projectile did not crush him. The skull and the man's upper torso and arms were found about 3 feet away from the rest of the body, however, and below it. Archaeologists from the Pompeii Archaeological Park knew the bones belonged to the same person because the two halves matched up. According to Massimo Osana, the director of the Pompeii Archaeological Site, It is now likely that the man died from asphyxiation from the pyroclastic flow. Osteological analysis determined that the man, around 35 years old, had a physical defect that caused him to limp. It's possible the disability slowed him down, making him more vulnerable to the noxious gas and ash. He was one of about 2,000 known victims from the eruption, most of whom died either from asphyxiation by the gases or heat from the pyroclastic flow. As reported by the New York Times, the fleeing man carried with him a small sack holding an iron key, about 20 silver coins, and 2 bronze coins. The team thinks the displacement of the man's torso occurred sometime between AD 1748 and 1815, when early artifact hunters dug tunnels into the ash. A tunnel beneath the skeleton eventually collapsed, causing the skull and upper torso to fall. The team is not sure whether the block fell over the body during the eruption or later. That wraps up the news for this week. For more stories and daily news updates, visit Archaeologica on the World Wide Web at archaeologica.org, where all the news is history. I'm Laura Pettigrew, and I'll see you next week.
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6: This is Bird Note. Pausing from this robust song, the winter wren hops onto a log deep in a moist conifer forest. It pokes its beak into the decaying wood and plucks out a piece of mint-green moss. Then it disappears into a dense huckleberry bush. The winter wren is adding a mossy roof to its cozy nest. Meanwhile, high on a tree with a broken top near the water, an osprey is adding material to its nest. Branches 3 feet long, plus smaller sticks, bark, mats of algae, they make up his 4-foot nest. Look closely, and you might see a neon yellow rope woven carefully into the structure, or maybe shiny plastic fluttering in the breeze. In a mature eastern woodland, an oven bird weaves the nest that gave it its name. The nest looks like a tiny domed oven right on the ground. Whether for natural materials or flotsam and jetsam, birds are out searching. You can help. Collect dryer lint and dog hair combings, or purchase prepackaged materials. Yes, there are such things. And hang it where birds can get to it. Then watch to see who accepts your offering. It might just be this tiny songster, the winter wren. For Bird Note, I'm here.
7: Hello, I'm Dr. Steve Showalter, your host for Science Elements, a digest of cutting-edge research from the American Chemical Society, the world's largest scientific society. A few years ago, a family therapist wrote a best-selling book called Men Are From Mars, Women Are From Venus. Well, that's not quite right, but there certainly are plenty of differences between men and women, beginning with our chromosomes. Men have one X chromosome and one Y chromosome. In contrast, women have 2 copies of the X chromosome. Chromosomes, as most of you know, contain the set of genetic instructions needed to make life. In this edition of Science Elements, we examine some of the latest scientific findings about these gender differences. So in the next few minutes, you'll hear about why hepatitis B hits men harder than women, how changes in a woman's saliva could help doctors detect and treat age-related diseases, and finally, how an ultraviolet light switch could lead to better understanding of paralysis. First up, we check out why men may be more susceptible to a common liver disease. About 400 million people worldwide have chronic hepatitis B virus, or HBV, including a form that is highly infectious and can be transmitted through the blood saliva, and sexual contact. Unfortunately for men, they are 6 times more likely than women to develop a chronic form of this disease. Not only that, the disease seems to progress and cause liver damage faster than in men than it does in women. Now, scientists in China say they have detected a set of unusual liver proteins that could help explain why HBV sexually discriminates. Their study appeared in a recent issue of the Journal of Proteome Research, an ACS monthly publication. In experiments with laboratory mice, Shuhan Sun, Fang Wang, and colleagues found abnormal forms of a protein involved in fighting inflammation in the livers of infected male mice, but not infected females. They then identified abnormal forms of these proteins in blood of men infected with HBV, but not in women. The researchers say that in addition to explaining the gender differences, the proteins may provide important markers for tracking the progression of hepatitis B. In a step toward using human saliva to tell whether stiff joints, memory lapses, and other telltale signs of aging are normal or red flags for disease, scientists report how the protein content of women's saliva change with advancing age. The discovery could lead to a simple, non-invasive test for better diagnosing and treating certain age-related diseases in women. These diseases include lupus, Sjogren's syndrome, associated with dry mouth and dry eye, and other immune-related disorders that affect millions of women worldwide, often at higher rates than in men. The study appeared in a recent issue of the Journal of Proteome Research, a monthly ACS publication. John Yates and colleagues analyzed saliva proteins in healthy women aged 20 to 30 and 55 to 65. They identified 293 proteins that differed between the two age groups. Most were involved in the immune system's defense against infection. Older women had almost twice as many immune-related proteins than younger women. These results suggest that it is critical to take these normal differences in protein expression into consideration when searching for clinically relevant, disease-specific biomarkers. Earlier this month, ACS designated the deciphering of the genetic code as a National Historic Chemical Landmark. This achievement by Marshall Nuremberg and Heinrich Mattel is considered the foundation upon which all subsequent genetic progress rests. Since 1993, the American Chemical Society has recognized 64 seminal historic events in history. Other landmarks named through this prestigious program include the invention of Bakelite, the discovery of penicillin, the development of Tide laundry detergent, and the work of historical figures including Joseph Priestley, Antoine Lavoisier, and George Washington Carver. For more on the landmark program, visit www.acs.org/landmarks. In our final story this week, scientists in Canada say they've developed an internal on-off switch that paralyzes tiny worms when exposed to a beam of ultraviolet light. The worms remain paralyzed even when the ultraviolet light is turned off. However, when exposed to ordinary light, the worms regain their ability to move and wake up. The report is the first demonstration of such a light-activated switch. The study appeared in a recent issue of the Journal of the American Chemical Society. Photoswitches, light-sensitive materials that undergo photoreactions, have been available for years. Scientists use them regularly in research. Doctors use light-sensitive materials and photoreactions in medicine and photodynamic therapy to treat certain forms of cancer. Those light-sensitive materials, however, do not have the reversibility that exists in photoswitching. In their new study, Neil Bronda and colleagues described the development and successful testing of a photoswitch composed of the light-sensitive material diethylenolethane. The scientists grew transparent, pin-sized head worms called C. elegans and fed them the material. When exposed to ultraviolet light, the worms turned blue and became paralyzed. When exposed to visible light, the diethylenolethane became colorless again and the worm's paralysis ended. Many of the worms lived through the paralyzed, restored movement cycle. The researchers weren't sure how the switch causes paralysis. However, Branda says this research demonstrates that photoswitches may have great potential in turning photodynamic therapy on and off and could be useful in other areas of medicine and research. Well, that's all for now. Like many of you, we'll be taking a short break to celebrate Thanksgiving with our family and friends. Our next podcast will be available on Monday, December 7th. Until then, I'm Dr. Steve Showalter for the American Chemical Society. 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
9: Hi, my name is Ken Chisholm. I'm the director of the Science Working Group at Radio Newark. 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
1: Now the news. I'm Shane Bickham. Chinese President Xi Jinping has called for efforts to further advance ties with Belarus. He made the remarks on meeting with President Alexander Lukashenko in Beijing. President Xi called on the two countries to further advance Belt and Road cooperation and strengthen coordination under frameworks such as the UN and the Shanghai Cooperation Organization. Lukashenko said Belarus is willing to maintain close coordination with China on global and regional issues to further enhance peace and stability. The Chinese Commerce Ministry has added 20 Japanese entities, including the National Institute for Defense Studies, to its export control list. The new policy prohibits exporting dual-use items to these entities. It also bans overseas organizations and individuals from transferring or providing dual-use items of Chinese origin to these entities. The ministry says the move aims to safeguard national security and fulfill international obligations. Dual-use items refer to goods, technologies, and services that can be used for civil and military purposes. Also on Monday, the ministry placed 20 Japanese entities, including Mitsui E&S, on a watch list because their end users and uses of dual-use items cannot be verified. U.S. media say the United States and Iran have agreed to pause mutual attacks and hold talks in Doha on Tuesday to work out their dispute over the Strait of Hormuz. A U.S. official said vessels can move freely as technical talks are said to continue. During negotiations in Switzerland, the two sides had agreed to establish a hotline to coordinate traffic in the strait, but an Axios report said it's still not operational. The United States conducted strikes on Iranian targets over the weekend. Iran responded by striking U.S. military positions in the region. The Chinese government will provide Venezuela with an additional 100 million yuan, or about 14.7 million U.S. dollars, in emergency material aid, on top of the previous cash assistance. A Chinese foreign ministry spokesperson said the aid will help with earthquake relief and post-disaster reconstruction. China's also provided satellite images of the earthquake-hit areas to support Venezuela's disaster relief efforts. Spokesperson Guo Jiakun said Chinese-funded companies and overseas Chinese communities in Venezuela have also offered construction machinery and medical supplies for the rescue work. Authorities say the number of deaths from two powerful earthquakes in Venezuela last week has risen to 1,450. International rescue teams are still working as the critical 72-hour window for survival closes. Paulo Cabral has more.
2: Well, it's happening. Several countries have sent their teams here to Venezuela, and that includes China also with teams working here, most of them concentrated in the La Guaira areas and also in Caracas. The big problem is that now it's not so much the rescue operation after this time, a few days after the earthquake, really the chances of finding still survivors get slim. Of course, rescue workers always work fast in the assumption that somebody may be alive, but in practical terms, this is more a work of recovery than rescue at this point.
1: A heat wave continues to scorch Europe. In Poland, firefighters and police are on high alert over increased wildfire risks and water-related accidents. The health ministry is stepping up monitoring of heat stroke and dehydration cases. The Czech Republic also recorded its hottest day on Sunday, reaching 41.1 degrees Celsius. Germany registered a new all-time high temperature for the third consecutive day, reaching 41.7 degrees on Sunday. The Africa Centers for Disease Control and Prevention, the World Health Organization, and the Ugandan government have launched a new platform to combat the Ebola outbreak. The Joint Continental Incident Management Support Team will boost Africa's capacity to respond to future public health emergencies. The Democratic Republic of the Congo has reported more than 1,200 confirmed Ebola cases, with more than 300 deaths. Neighboring Uganda has 20 confirmed cases. In sports, Yan Zi won the women's javelin title at the Paris stop of the World Athletics Diamond League to clinch her third gold medal of the year. Last month, the 18-year-old set a new Asian record of 71.74 meters to open the campaign at home in Xiamen. The Chinese athlete built on that momentum on Sunday with a throw of 67.44 meters in the French capital. With her third win in three meetings, Yan's earned a spot in the finals in Brussels in September. World Cup co-host Canada beat South Africa 1-0 on Sunday, advancing to the round of 16 for the first time ever. Midfielder Steven Eustachio scored a 92nd-minute winner, and Canada will face either the Netherlands or Morocco in the round of 16. And that's the news. I'm Shane Bigham.
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5: Today, we visit Heligoland. The University of Houston's College of Engineering presents this series about the machines that make our civilization run and the people whose ingenuity created them. Germany has two stretches of coastline. The larger one lies below Denmark and Sweden on the Baltic Sea. The other is the L-shaped Frisian coast. It stretches along the North Sea from Holland to Denmark. Nestled in that L, 30 miles from the coast, is the tiny archipelago of Heligoland. Heligoland is made up of only two islands. The larger is 4/10 of a square mile, the smaller only a quarter square mile. The name comes from the old word Heiligeland, or Holy Land, since it was once associated with a pagan god. Various neighboring countries owned it until Great Britain finally ceded it to Germany in 1890. It had by then been serving as a seaside resort for almost a century. Heligoland is little known in America today, but I heard a lot about it in the near wake of World War I and during World War II. Germany made it into a naval base, and an early World War I naval battle took place around it. The British beat the Germans badly and limited German naval action for the rest of that war. Heligoland again became a resort after the war, and in June 1925, young Werner Heisenberg, driven to distraction by hay fever, retreated there to focus on the puzzling implications of the new quantum physics. There in that sun-washed, sea-lapped land of red rock, white sand, and green fields, he found his eureka moment. He set the understanding of known quantum behavior, and the next few years formed the great sea change of modern physics. Then the Nazis came. Heligoland again became a military base. Late in the war, Allied planes poured countless tons of explosives upon it. The civilian population first lived underground, then was finally evacuated. Soon after the war, the British set off the largest non-nuclear man-made explosion there, 7 kilotons, about half the size of the Hiroshima bomb. It was meant to permanently remove German fortifications. Well, it did that, and it created a permanent dent across the middle of the larger island. Now Heligoland is once more a resort. People walk the sands and admire basking seals and sea lions, gannets and gulls. Cruise ships move past the great red rock cliffs that overlook the sea. Matthew Arnold once wrote about a place like this across the North Sea on the English shore. He began, "The tide is full, the moon lies fair." But then he segued into another theme. He recalled how it had been and would be again, swept with confused alarms of struggle and flight, where ignorant armies clash by night. And, looking at Heligoland, we think of Heisenberg shaping a majestic science there, then, later, almost managing to build a German atom bomb upon those very ideas. History's tides do indeed wash back and forth over those tiny islands in the North Sea. I'm John Leinhard at the University of Houston, where we're interested in the way inventive minds work.
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7: The winter sun sets on Orlando, Florida, and the Amtrak pulls into the Golden Hour station. I have been waiting a few hours, still full from a styrofoam dish of Jamaican jerk chicken and rice and beans, and a 2-mile walk, cross under the freeway, and then the train is muscling north into the deep south. It's an overnight trip to New York by way of D.C., but I've got a sleeper car. Best way to travel that ever was. I become the transient night watch of the backwoods as the pines become a blur of silhouettes, small town street lamps light the crisscrossing streets into the night. My bunk pulls down and I drift off to sleep at full speed, awakening every now and then to see a scene play sideways, top to bottom in my field of view. Trees become the industrial edge, the ramshackle homes, the historic downtown, the train station, then forward and reverse, like a palindrome. The sun rises somewhere over Virginia, and warm shafts of light catch the fog of our breath. February, the trees still dormant, Richmond seen from the bed, D.C., long walk on the National Mall, then Philly, Jersey, the city on the water, a long ride. But one with a place to sleep, a view, a bottomless pot of hot coffee at the front of the sleeper car. Postcards from the Wind are produced by me, Phil Corbett. More at thewind.org.
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9: This is the 5-Minute Courses podcast, the fastest way to become an expert on anything. I'm your host, Michael Rank. Today's topic is how Jamaica conquered the world. We're joined today by a special guest, Royfield Brown, from the How Jamaica Conquered the World podcast. Thanks for being with us here today.
10: Listen, Michael, thank you for having me on.
9: Yeah. So the way that I came across your podcast, I was looking on iTunes and I saw this show entitled How Jamaica Conquered the World. It looked interesting and I listened to it. And when I first listened to it, I thought to myself, well, that's an interesting idea, but how could Jamaica conquer the world? Because it's a little Caribbean island. Its population is actually the same as my home state of Iowa, which is 3 million. And everyone knows some things about Jamaican culture, reggae, Bob Marley, Usain Bolt. But as I started to listen to a couple of episodes, I was actually quite floored when I saw that Jamaica's influence is much bigger than I realized. I listened to a lot of punk music in high school, and not even any reggae, but the show explained that basically all of my favorite music was only possible because of Jamaica. So the show started to answer a lot of those questions. It's also very well produced, by the way, really high production values. So that's what we're going to discuss here. And so can you flesh that out for us, Royfield? How did Jamaica conquer the world?
10: Jamaica conquered the world primarily through music. As you said, the one thing that you ask anybody throughout the whole planet, if you say Jamaica, they will say reggae. Then they will say Bob Marley. And increasingly in the last 5 years, they'll probably end up saying Usain Bolt. And that in itself feels incredibly unremarkable. But as you said, the population of Jamaica is only 3 million. So if you to put that within context of other countries of a similar size or GDP, and let's say Cambodia. Now, Cambodia is a country which has an incredibly rich history. But you'll say to the average person on planet Earth, tell me one thing about Cambodia, and they'll be floored. They right. probably won't even know where it is on the map. And that tells you the strength of Jamaican culture. And what I would say about Jamaican culture is that it's world popular culture. And because it's world popular culture, people don't see it as being important and kind of see it almost as actually being Jamaican. If Jamaican culture was 3,000 years old, there'd be professors studying it. You know, it'd have this whole weight of gravitas behind it, and it'd be serious. It'd be a serious topic for study and for comment on. But it's reggae and it's music and it's these things which are very now. So people, and the amazing things about Jamaican culture is that it's been appropriated, as you rightly said in your intro, by so many other art forms and cultures around the world. And before I kind of came up with the idea of doing this and given it that time, I could conquer the world. And, you know, I'm somebody who's steeped in a love of kind of classical history. So I love, the Romans and the Greeks and all these kind of things. I gave this title to be provocative. But actually, it's true that the music of the South Sea Islanders in the Pacific, specifically the Maoris, is reggae. And as I say to people, you know, when the Arab Spring started in Tunisia, they were singing Get Up, Stand Up for Your Rights as they were marching down the road. You can go to a slum in Kampala in Uganda and you'll see images of Bob Marley. The sports manufacturer of the Jamaican athletics team, Puma, deliberately sponsored Jamaica because Jamaica has an attractiveness to Western youth, not just to Western youth, but to youth around the world. So Puma is very upfront and center with their sponsorship of the Jamaican athletics team. So, yes, I can go on and on and on about how Jamaican culture has had this incredible kind of influence throughout the world. But it's world pop and modern culture. So it surprises people all the time. And you mentioned punk rock. And the early exponents of punk, specifically in London, within the UK, took so many elements from reggae. And it wasn't let's say a thrashing of the guitars, but it was a honing of bass lines, but also the kind of political message as well. That's the other thing which Jamaica really gave the world. It gave the world a musical, political platform to talk about oppression and to talk about the inequalities, not just of black people and Jamaicans, but you know people who saw themselves traditionally as being dispossessed. You know, Jamaican culture is very strong and very rife all throughout Western and, dare I say, world popular culture.
9: Right. I mean, one of my favorite songs was by The Clash, Armageddon Time, and that's very, very reggae influenced.
10: Absolutely. And

0: seen as racists, fascists, a very kind of pro-white movement throughout the Western world. Skinhead style was actually Jamaican immigrant style from the 1960s. And if you look at skinhead culture that came out of that first wave of Jamaican immigration into the UK in the 1960s, all skinhead music was actually ska music, which is, of course, Jamaican music. And those early white working class guys decided that, you know what, we don't just like this music. We want to kind of look like these exotic Jamaicans who've just arrived into the UK. So they cut their hair really short, wore really tight jeans with boots. This was a very cheap way of dressing, but it was distinctly a Jamaican rude boy way of dressing. And it's absolutely amazing that some 30, 40, almost 50 years later, skinhead style as we understand it now is associated with racism, where actually they were aping a black Jamaican way of dressing.
1: Right. Those who aren't aware of that history and do approach it for racist reasons would probably be horrified to learn of its original roots. So,
0: absolutely. But it's, again, it's because the phenomena of Jamaican popular culture is such a new one, that and it's so rooted in kind of pop culture for the most part, those kind of seeds and antecedents just aren't really known. As I said, you know, if this was a 1,000-year-old culture, it would be written more into the DNA of history and we'd be much more aware of it. But it's an incredibly new and evolving thing. And that's the reason why we just aren't really aware of it. At least a lot of people throughout the world aren't really aware of it.
1: Well, as you said, I mean, there's a lot more to this than we realize. And what I recommend to our listeners is to go over and check out Roy Field's podcast. Not only are there a lot more bits of information like he explained, but with the production quality, it's like you're listening to an oral history project put together by the Library of Congress. I mean, it's very, very well put together. And the influence of Jamaica on culture, you would never imagine how far-reaching and widespread it is. So I highly recommend checking that out just to get more of this really fascinating history. And where can people go to find that?
0: They can go into iTunes, type in How Jamaica. You don't even have to do the Conquered the World bit and it'll bring it up. Or you can go to the website, which is howjamaicaconqueredtheworld.com. And it's got all the shows and a little bit of background information on people who I've actually interviewed as well. And the last person, the last show I did was actually Colin Powell. And that, you know, is a real coup for me to get him to come on the show. Or you can find us on Facebook as well. I think it's facebook.com/howjamaica. We're on there as well. And I'm also on Twitter, and it's twitter.com/howjamaica also.
1: Great. Thank you very much. Well, Royfield, thanks for joining us, and hope to have you back sometime.
0: I'd love to come back, Michael. Anytime you want me, I'll be there.
1: Sounds great. All right. Have a good day. For more snippets about history like this that are offbeat, obscure, but most of all, not boring, come check out my website at www.michaelrank.net. 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Have a good day.
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3: This is Scientific American's 60 Second Science. I'm Karen Hopkin. Got a minute? Think it's your inability to resist cheesecake that's making it tough to fit into your skinny jeans? Well, your bacteria may share some of the blame. Because a new study in mice shows that the response of intestinal microbes to a high-fat diet ends up triggering the release of a hormone that makes mammals feel hungry, causing them to eat even more. The finding is served up in the journal Nature.

0: Previous work has shown that the types of bacteria in the gut in diabetic or obese individuals are different from the bacteria in healthy people. But does this bacterial makeup contribute to these disorders, or is it just a side effect? To unravel this mystery, researchers put mice on a high-fat diet. The animals experienced a buildup of a chemical called acetate, particularly in the large intestine. That location points to gut bacteria, which can produce acetate, as a possible culprit. So the researchers wiped out the microbes using antibiotics or a simple saline wash, and acetate levels plummeted. Okay, so the gut bacteria in fat-fed mice make acetate. What does acetate do? Well, it gets the involuntary part of the nervous system, the parasympathetic nervous system, to put out the call to produce more insulin. Unfortunately, in this case, acetate also gets the parasympathetic nervous system to stimulate production of a hunger hormone called ghrelin. And the more fats an animal consumes, the more acetate it makes, which means the more ghrelin it produces, and of course, the more it eats. And bacteria make the whole sequence happen. The researchers are now investigating whether the same biochemical events happen in humans. If they do, it's possible that obtaining a better assortment of gut bacteria could help us control our weight. Of course, the best way to get those good bacteria is from a fecal transplant, in which bacteria-rich feces come out of one person and into you, the very thought of which could help curb your appetite. Thanks for listening. For Scientific American's 60 Second Science, I'm Karen Hopkin.
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3: It's time for today's edition of the Public Square with Dave Zanotti. I'm Wayne Shepherd, and Dave Zanotti is here as someone who knows exactly what's going to happen in the presidential race of 2024. Right, Dave?
4: Yes, I know for certain that we'll probably get a million more questions about what exactly is going to happen in 2024, because it feels like everywhere we turn, every person we're talking to, everyone that calls or writes is basically asking the same question. Now, there's good reason for that. It's drawing nigh. There's going to be debates kicking off in very short order. There are lots of people lining up to run for office, and a number, and there are more than one candidate on both sides of the major parties, let alone the people that are likely to jump in as independents. So there's a lot of activity. We're coming into that season. But the biggest reason that people aren't sure is because there are historic changes that have happened, historic uncertainties that we've never faced before. You have a situation where you have two people running for office. Both, if they were both nominated, if Joe Biden and Donald Trump are the nominees of their respective parties, you'd have two people standing on stage that their proper way of being addressed is Mr. President.
3: Hasn't happened often, has it?
4: It hasn't happened often. The last time that happened was 1912, when Teddy Roosevelt refused to abide by the Republican Party's desire to bring President Taft back in for a second term, and Woodrow Wilson was running for the Democrats. And you had Teddy Roosevelt and basically William Howard Taft splitting the vote on the Republican side that enabled Woodrow Wilson to run. Mm-hmm. So you had two presidents, one former, one current, running against each other. So it could happen again. It's been since 1912. So there's a lot of reasons we don't know what's happening. But there's another one that we've got to talk about, Wayne, and we probably should talk about that tomorrow in length. But it's the idea of all the indictments. What does that do to this race?
3: All right, we'll get to that next time when you join us here for The Public Square, here and online, thepublicsquare.com.
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6: Today is June 29th on Tidbits in Time, a great day. Stay with me to hear about the first flight of an aviation giant. We'll say happy birthday to an actor. Look in on a Baroque painter. And remember a lyricist who put a spring in our step and a song in our hearts. All that plus, we'll take you to the product launch that changed technology forever. And it wasn't so very long ago. Tidbits in Time is next. June 29th, 1944, William Gary Busey was born in Goose Creek, Texas. Mostly a character actor, he's appeared in 150-plus films and a huge number of television shows. He holds the distinction of playing the character of the last person ever shot on the television series Gunsmoke. His biggest movie-starring role was as Buddy Holly. He often plays bad guys and psychopaths and maintains a public persona of being mad as a chair.
2: June 29th, 1916, the very first Boeing plane was flown. William Edward Boeing arrived in Seattle in 1903 with optimism and plans to make a fortune in the timber business, which he quickly did. After a joyride in 1914, his vision expanded into aviation. Boeing's contribution to aviation and aerospace engineering, checklists, safety procedures, and every other aspect of commercial aviation during the last 100 years has been staggering. Boeing's come a long way since that first joyride. On June 29, 1577, Sir Peter Paul Rubens was born in Siegen, Westphalia, on the feast day of St. Peter and St. Paul, hence the name. He studied painting in Italy for a time, becoming an artist of some renown. Traveling the width and breadth of Europe and mingling with various courts, he was also embroiled in the world of diplomacy. Considered the most influential artist of his tradition, Rubens pioneered the Flemish Baroque style of movement and color. June 29, 1910 saw the birth of Frank Henry Lesser in New York City. He loved music and grew up to be an award-winning composer and lyricist. A Tin Pan Alley writer, some of his most famous work was for Broadway shows like Guys and Dolls and for Danny Kaye's hit musical Hans Christian Andersen. He wrote Baby, It's Cold Outside, and from one of his World War II songs came the line, Praise the Lord and pass the ammunition. June 29, 2007, Apple launched the iPhone. Think about it for a second. Can you believe that the smartphone is only 13 years old? What did we do before smartphones? Who can even remember? The iPhone release was a bold play that worked by changing the cell phone market from communications devices to handheld computers with touchscreens. 13 years in, 2.2 billion iPhones have been sold worldwide, and that's just Apple. Consider Samsung and other competitors.
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10: Hello, and welcome to the Current Science and Technology Podcast from the Museum of Science in Boston. I'm your host, Julia Sable, and every week we bring you interviews with guest researchers and our museum staff covering science and technology in depth. I attended the 43rd Annual Lunar and Planetary Science Conference near Houston, Texas, on March 18th through the 23rd. It was an amazing experience. Researchers from around the world presented new discoveries built on data from recent missions to the Moon, Mars, Venus, Saturn, asteroids, and more. During some brief breaks in the conference sessions, I managed to pull aside a few scientists to chat about their work in whatever quiet corner we could find in the big hotel where this all took place. The first person I interviewed was Dr. Linda Spilker, project scientist on the Cassini mission. She's based at NASA's Jet Propulsion Laboratory.
11: Cassini is a mission that's currently in orbit around Saturn. We arrived at Saturn in 2004 and have, over the almost 7 years, collected some amazing data about Saturn, Titan, its icy moons, and the magnetosphere around the planet.
12: The Huygens probe was part of the Cassini mission too, right?
11: Right. Cassini is an international mission. It's composed of two parts, a Cassini spacecraft and a Huygens probe. The Huygens probe was provided by the European Space Agency, and the Cassini spacecraft was provided by NASA. We dropped off the Huygens probe in 2005, and it opened. The parachute slowly floated down through the atmosphere of Saturn's moon Titan, gently landing on the surface. It returned incredible data as it drifted through the atmosphere about the composition of the atmosphere, the winds, and then landed on the surface and actually survived. We have many images up from its cameras. It looks like it landed perhaps in a stream bed that had rocky pebbles inside of it. And the probe was warm enough that the heat from it actually created methane gas that came out of the surface, and it measured an increase in methane as it sat on the surface. So a very tremendous, very exciting mission.
12: What year did the probe land on Titan?
11: Yeah, the Huygens probe landed on Titan in 2005, so we carried it all the way to Saturn.
12: Yep.
11: Cassini went into orbit around Saturn in July of 2004, and that was really, I tell you, that was a very exciting, you know, very gripping moment, because we did the long 90-minute burn to go into orbit while Cassini was behind the planet. And so everyone sat there watching for Cassini to come out, give us a signal, and let us know that it had slowed down enough to be captured into Saturn orbit. Then we basically crafted the orbits to get lined up to send the Titan probe, release the Titan probe ahead of us, targeted for an impact on Titan. Then move the Cassini spacecraft aside so that we would fly by Titan at the same time the probe was landing on the surface.
12: Oh, that's great, so that Cassini actually watched that happen. Well, I want to ask you some more things about Cassini itself, what it has been seeing. Let's start with Saturn.
11: Okay, Saturn is a giant planet. In fact, Saturn plus the rings would just fit between the Earth and the Moon. That's how large the Saturn system really is with the rings. Saturn's mostly made of hydrogen and helium, and so we've had a chance over the 7 years we've been there so far to watch the weather evolve and change on the surface of Saturn. When you look at Saturn, you just see clouds. You don't see a solid surface, but just the cloud tops. And so we've had a chance to watch the weather. And in particular, starting in December 2010, we saw the evolution of a giant storm. We've only seen six storms like this in the time we've been looking at Saturn, and three of them in the northern hemisphere, which this one was, three in the equatorial region. They only occur about once a Saturn year. It takes Saturn 30 years to go around the sun once. And here we had a chance to watch this storm. It developed into a huge storm with an eye and a tail that wrapped around and actually came back and completed itself. When the tail and the head of the storm came together, then the storm appeared to dissipate. So we had many months of storm watching on Saturn.
12: The storm was so large that it left a tail that went around.
11: It left a tail that looked like a giant comet tail.
12: Around the whole planet. Wow.
11: Yeah, and Saturn is interesting because it has two hurricanes, a hurricane at the South Pole and a giant hurricane-like storm at the North Pole.
12: All the time?
11: All the time that we've seen it. In fact, the hurricane at the North Pole we saw first with Voyager back in the 1980s. And what's so unique about this storm is it's not circular like your usual hurricane. It's in the shape of a hexagon. A six-sided storm with straight edges. And why it's lasted over 20 years and why it has straight edges, we have no idea. And so just an interesting puzzle that Cassini has uncovered. And now as the seasons change and the sun is shining down on the North Pole again, we'll get a chance to make movies and watch this storm and see if we can figure out how it could last for so long.
12: I understand that Cassini's orbit lets it go between the rings and the planet of Saturn and kind of swing back out?
11: Well, right now Cassini's orbiting outside the main rings of Saturn, the rings you'd see in a telescope. But at the very end of our mission, what we're planning to do is take Cassini and hop in between into a narrow gap, only 3,000 kilometers wide, between the innermost ring edge and the top of Saturn's atmosphere. That'll be like a brand new mission. It'll be very similar to the Juno mission that's planned for Jupiter. And we'll be doing our mission about the same time that Juno's in orbit around Jupiter.
12: Oh, okay. So it'll be a few years.
11: Yeah. Yeah, so it'll be actually 2016, 2017. We'll be in these orbits. We'll get a great map of Saturn's gravity field. A good way to do that is to have one part of your orbit be very close to the planet, map the magnetic field, get the mass of the rings, and as you can imagine, get wonderful pictures of Saturn and its storms and of the rings themselves. And then with the fields and particles instruments, make in situ or measurements around the spacecraft as we cross through that narrow gap in the rings.
12: That'll be
11: so
12: exciting.
11: Very exciting time.
12: When you were speaking here at that conference, you mentioned things that stick up out of the rings.
11: What I talked about is the fact that in 2009, the sun was edge-on to the rings. And so anything that was sticking up above or below the rings, which are only about 10 meters thick on average, would cast shadows. So these moons that are 10 kilometers or so in size, you could imagine them sticking up above and below a piece of paper, which would be the rings, and then they would cast shadows on the paper. And so that's what Cassini looked for, is any place we saw shadows. Some of these moons actually pulled ring material out of the ring plane and created, you know, mountains of ring material looking like 4 kilometers tall along the edges of these gaps. And so it's very interesting for the very first time to see any three-dimensional structure in what ordinarily looks like a very, very flat sheet of ring material.
12: And you've noticed that at least some of the rings change with time, right?
11: Right. Some of the rings in particular, there's a narrow ring, the F ring, outside the main rings. It changes. It gets kinky, it gets strands in it, objects pass through it and pull glittering trails of material out from it. So there are rings that definitely change. The rings are just made of little water ice particles. They range in the size from tiny marbles up to the size of houses or even the bigger ones that could be, you know, mountain size, many miles in size.
12: Cassini has given us a good look at some intriguing moons of Saturn. So first, I would like to ask more about Titan. I learned this week that Titan has many lakes and a few seas, but not made of water, made of methane and ethane.
11: Yes, Titan is an amazing place. Here's a moon. It's about the size of the planet Mercury. Mm-hmm. It has a thick atmosphere, in fact, thicker than the atmosphere on Earth, mostly made of nitrogen, but it also has lots of hydrocarbons like methane and ethane. And the temperature of Titan is such that methane performs the same role that water does on Earth. It can be a liquid. It can rain out of the sky. It can be a gas. We think even frozen out like an ice. So what fills the lakes on Titan is liquid methane, the same gas that you use in your gas stove. And that methane rain falls down, creates river channels. The hydrocarbon particles are like sand particles, and we get dunes around the dry equatorial regions on Titan. So in many ways, even though it's cold, it's minus 288 degrees Fahrenheit, and ice is frozen solid like a rock, there are many things on Titan that look very familiar: the lakes, the rivers, and the dunes.
12: So if the equivalent of water on Earth is methane on Titan, is the equivalent of, like, bedrock on Earth, is that water on Titan?
11: Right.
12: I understand there's a lot of water on Titan, frozen solid, like you just said.
11: Right. In fact, the moons in the Saturn system are mostly made of frozen water ice. They may have little bits of rock inside or a tiny rocky core, but ice is the rock around Saturn.
12: The other thing I was curious about on Titan is whether it has volcanoes of some kind or faults or cracks kind of thing.
11: On Titan, we've seen one region that looks like it might be an ice volcano. It has very high peaks and it has a caldera, a very deep region, deep crater next to it. Although we wouldn't have lava come out of this volcano like you would on Earth. It would instead be a mixture of water plus ammonia. And this is one way to perhaps replenish the methane gas in the atmosphere. Methane goes to the top of Titan's atmosphere. The sun breaks it apart, and then those pieces can form bigger and bigger hydrocarbons. So you need something to replenish the methane, or over enough time, the sunlight would break down all of the methane and it would be gone. So we see these, looks like an ice volcano with some kind of a flow, be some kind of a water flow coming out from it. We haven't seen any activity from a volcano on Titan yet, although we've seen clouds come over, rain wet the surface, and the surface gets dark as the rain falls. And then over time, the methane evaporates, and the surface goes back to looking like it did before the rainfall.
12: And that observation's pretty new. Before, we had seen clouds on Titan, and we saw things that we thought indicated that it was raining. But it was more recent that we saw the rain get the ground wet.
11: Right, where we saw the equivalent of a giant thunderstorm that wet a large region the size of about two states, like Arizona and Nevada, wet a very large area on Titan. And that was very recent spring rain. It's spring now on Titan.
12: I'd like to move on to Enceladus. I heard it has tiger stripes. So what are those?
11: It turns out the south pole of Enceladus, there are these cracks in the surface that look like, reminded us of tiger stripes, and so they got the nickname of tiger stripes. And coming out of these tiger stripes are jets and geysers of liquid water that come out and water vapor. This is a tiny moon. It's only about 500 kilometers across. You could fit it between Los Angeles and San Francisco.
13: Wow.
11: So it should be frozen solid. It's tiny. It should be cold. Its heat from formation should be gone. Mm-hmm. And yet today we see it spewing out tremendous amount of material. These frozen tiny particles go on to create a ring, the E-ring, that shares an orbit with Enceladus. It's gone on to cover and fill in a lot of the craters. Enceladus' surface is very white and very clean and fresh looking. We think because there are salts actually in the material coming out, ocean-like material.
12: Salts like sodium chloride kind of.
11: Right, sodium and potassium salts, just like you'd find in ocean water. Mm-hmm. But this is telling us that there's a liquid ocean underneath the tiger stripes that's providing the source of the water. And the liquid ocean has been in contact with any little rocky core from which it can get the salts. So the salts tell us that that ocean is a liquid. It's not just ice turning into jets. It's actually liquid water coming out and generating the jets and plumes.
12: Yeah. So that was only just a small sample of the kind of stuff that we're seeing from Cassini. But what are we planning to do next?
11: Well, the plans for Cassini are to remain in orbit until 2017, and that's northern summer solstice, where the sun will be highest in the sky at the north pole of the planet and of the satellites. And we're going to be looking for the change of the seasons. One season is 7 years long at Saturn. So over the next 5 years, we're going to be looking for more seasonal changes. Is it going to rain some more on Titan? Will the Enceladus plumes change in any way as we watch them over a longer time? And then finally, to end the mission in these orbits where we're between the rings and the planet, where eventually what we do with Cassini is it will go into the atmosphere of Saturn and will actually burn up in Saturn's atmosphere. And we're doing this because if there's liquid water possibly on Enceladus, maybe a liquid ocean underneath the crust on Titan, we don't want to contaminate in any way these worlds that have the possible building blocks, liquid water, and the carbon compounds, the building blocks of life. That's one thing that's so exciting about Enceladus, that there's a chance with the liquid water, you've got carbon compounds, nitrogen, oxygen, that you have all of the ingredients for life as we know it here on Earth. So instead of crashing accidentally into one of these moons, we're going to put Cassini into Saturn and let it burn up and leave a nice system behind in that way. So I'm looking forward to the next 5 years of the Cassini mission.
12: Yeah, me too. I'm so glad that you had the time to share this. Thank you very much, Dr. Spilker.
11: You're very welcome.
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15: WIZU.
16: I'm R.A. Daniel Shapiro, and this is the podcast of life, the story of Earth's biodiversity, one organism at a time. There's a place in the tropics where the ocean meets the land, inside a thicket of mangrove trees that grow in the waters along the shores. Leaves sprout all around, and it looks like a jungle gym. There are roots everywhere, and they're visible. Special prop roots grow out of the trunks and branches, and you can see them descend and tuck into the soil below the water. And these roots make a kind of web, curving and twisting and arcing all over the place. I'll let Candy Feller and Dennis Wiggum continue our tour. They are ecologists at the Smithsonian Environmental Research Center.
17: It's very difficult walking through a mangrove forest. There's usually water under your feet. Every step is challenged. There's roots everywhere. In some forests, there's a canopy above your head that's also challenging every movement.
18: You never
13: clearly vertical. You were having to scramble, climb, crawl, creep, everything that is humanly possible to get from one place to another.
16: Now, there are a few types of mangroves, and we're going to focus on one in particular, the red mangroves. And you're probably thinking they're red. Well, they're not, at least not on the outside. Their leaves are green and their trunks are brown or gray.
17: What is red is if you carve into the bark, you'll find a very rich red tanniniferous layer. It also stains the water, so the waters in and around red mangrove forest are, they're not red, they're more tea-colored.
16: And that water sloshes in and between all the mangrove roots, which do more than just create an obstacle course.
17: Corals, anemones, all kinds of invertebrates require a hard substrate in order to settle. So that's what the mangrove roots provide. And so these roots get overgrown with beautiful macroinvertebrates that are giant. You get huge fire sponges, brilliant orange sponges hanging on these roots. And then you get closer and look at those roots. They're covered in brittle stars and little fish in there. Just a layering upon layering of marine organisms, all dependent on those suspended prop roots of the red mangrove.
13: The roots are important for other reasons. They start to trap sediments and they help form land. So they protect the coast and they build the coast.
17: But when the mangroves are cut down, that sediment gain is quickly lost because it's the roots that actually provide the trap that holds those sediments there.
16: Mangroves are threatened by shrimp farmers, developers, and people using them to make charcoal. Feller and Wiggum are helping us understand why it's important for the mangroves to be saved. But that research isn't without risk. I found that out when the duo started showing me some of their scars.
17: Oh, it's on my calf. I just stabbed myself on a dry branch as I was climbing through the mangrove. It didn't bleed long. And I've fallen out of a tree several times, yeah. And I have been punctured and impaled and cut and scraped. And
13: Most of mine are, they're usually on my shins. Yeah, sometimes when you misstep in there and the lower part of your leg will hit a root, and they're very hard.
17: I have to share.
13: Oh, she has another one.
17: Oh, I have a really good one. All these prop roots in mangroves, they collect sediment, but they also collect garbage.
16: Feller unzipped her suede boot and took off her sock.
17: There's my scar. I had just taken my mangrove boots off, and I stepped down, and there just happened to be a nice intact light bulb that when I stepped on it, it broke.
16: So even researching plants has its hazards.
13: So plants, you may think sit and do nothing, but it's not true.
17: It's not true.
16: I mean, do you ever just kind of sit on these roots or branches and just kind of soak in the scene around you?
13: Oh, yeah.
17: All the time.
13: That's why we work in those environments. it's incredible. There are many, many moments that are worth every minute of pain or discomfort that you have. They're certainly balanced out far and away by the great times.
16: Go to our website, eol.org/podcast, to see pictures of the red mangroves and the creatures that live on and in them. You can also hear about a run-in that Wiggum had once with sandflies. And let us know, would you rather study a red mangrove or a species from one of the other podcasts, say, great white sharks? Write us or tell us why by visiting eol.org/podcast.
15: I'm Dr. Anthony Lizowitz, and this is Climate Connections. Cows poop a lot. On large dairy farms, dealing with all that waste can be a challenge. Some farmers pile it into pits, where it emits climate-warming methane as it breaks down. But on other farms, cow poop is being turned into energy instead. A biodigester, or anaerobic digester, is a tank or covered lagoon where microorganisms break down organic waste in an oxygen-free environment.
18: It can be manure from animal agriculture. It can be food waste.
15: Jessica Niekraz consults on biodigester projects and co-founded the Wisconsin Biomass Energy Coalition. She explains that when waste breaks down in a biodigester, it produces methane and carbon dioxide, which are captured. This biogas can then be turned into vehicle fuel or used in generators or boilers, or it can be refined and used in place of conventional natural gas. And the biodigestion process leaves behind a nutrient-rich material called digestate that can be used as fertilizer on farm fields.
18: it comes back with fewer pathogens, reduced odor.
15: So biodigesters provide farmers with products they can use or sell while reducing the climate pollution caused by all that poop. Climate Connections is produced by the Yale Center for Environmental Communication. To learn more about climate change, visit climateconnections.com.

0: 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WIZULP, Newark, Radio Newark News.
1: From Feature Story News in Brussels, I'm William Denslow. A contingent of 100 US Air Force personnel has arrived in Venezuela to help repair the earthquake-damaged airport in Caracas, as the death toll from last week's twin quakes rose to 1,450. Residents in the worst-hit areas say they've been left largely to fend for themselves. Catherine Ellis is a reporter in Caracas.
2: People there are telling me, even in some areas, that today is the first day they've actually seen government authorities actually there. A lot of people are actually just using their bare hands or spades to try and get to people that they know that are still trapped underneath, basically. To begin with, there was just panic and anguish and trying to look for people. But as the days have gone on, definitely in the last couple of days, people are getting very frustrated and very angry.
1: Pakistan's carried out overnight airstrikes and ground operations inside Afghanistan. Local officials claim at least 36 civilians have been killed. Islamabad says the strikes were a direct response to a coordinated assault on a Pakistan Rangers headquarters in Karachi on Saturday that killed three soldiers. The escalation breaks roughly a month of relative calm and comes after multiple rounds of internationally mediated peace talks. Hira Mustafa reports from Islamabad.
3: The action follows a Saturday attack in Karachi by Jamaat al-Ahrar, a Taliban faction on a Rangers camp that killed three security personnel and three militants and injured four others. Afghanistan has condemned the strikes, with spokesperson Zabihullah Mujahid accusing Pakistan of hitting civilian areas. Tensions between the two countries have remained high since 2021, with Islamabad alleging Afghan soil is used for attacks, a charge Kabul denies.
1: A senior Trump administration official says the US and Iran are still talking, technical discussions on implementing the memorandum of understanding expected, despite the two sides exchanging strikes over recent days. The Revolutionary Guards warned that violating the ceasefire will lead to a complete halt of the diplomatic process. Analysts say US President Donald Trump faces mounting pressure to keep negotiations on track ahead of November's midterm elections. From Washington, Alistair D'Souza reports.
4: Trump wants this war in Iran over with. After all, a closed Strait of Hormuz means those higher prices at the pump, and that is not the economic story that Trump wants to be telling heading into the midterms in November. He needs trade flowing. He really needs some sort of win to sell to voters. So despite all this fire and fury, analysts say that Trump still has every incentive, really, to keep talking.
1: And senior EU and Chinese officials are holding talks today in an effort to de-escalate rising trade tensions. The EU's good trades deficit with China hit around $412 billion last year. And European leaders recently instructed the European Commission to draw up proposals to better protect the bloc's economic interests. From bureaus worldwide, this is FSN.
5: With FSN Spotlight, I'm Simon Marks, with more today on the life and death struggle continuing in Venezuela to try and reach people trapped in the rubble of last week's twin earthquakes. Tens of thousands of people are still missing. The devastation is so substantial that many buildings in the capital Caracas have still not had any rubble removed, and with each passing hour, hope fades that survivors can still be found. Finlay Adams-Brown is a global disaster management coordinator working in the humanitarian aid sector.
6: It's a critical situation already, a country in a region that's depleted on resources, and then add into the midst of that two earthquakes of the likes that haven't been seen for over a century. And also it's the depth of those earthquakes. They're reported as shallow, meaning that energy is far more present than a far deeper one, which the energy may have dissipated. So what that looks like from an impact on infrastructure, hospitals, water, sanitation, etc., is substantial. And the population that are affected, you're looking at half of the Venezuelan population of approximately 30 million, 16 million of those will have felt the impact of the initial earthquakes, but also the tremors felt since.
5: More than 30 international search and rescue teams are working in the rubble, while the US has committed $150 million in aid and is preparing a further package worth hundreds of millions more.
1: The main news again. A contingent of 100 US Air Force personnel has arrived in Venezuela to help repair the earthquake-damaged airport in Caracas. Comes as the death toll from last week's twin quakes rose to 1,450. Pakistan's carried out overnight airstrikes and ground operations inside Afghanistan. Local officials claim at least 36 civilians have been killed. And senior EU and Chinese officials are holding talks today in an effort to de-escalate rising trade tensions. And that's the latest feature story news. William Denslow reporting.
7: Profile America, Tuesday, June 29th. On this date in 1956, President Dwight Eisenhower signed a bill establishing the Interstate Highway System, originally of 41,000 miles. 65 years later, it's nearly 47,000 miles. The original estimated cost of the interstate system was around $26 billion, while to date some $500 billion has been spent on the vast project and ongoing maintenance. There are over 4.1 million miles of roads in the United States on which trucks and buses travel more than 3.2 trillion vehicle miles annually. Passenger car miles traveled adds another 1.4 trillion. Building new roads and bridges involves many of the nation's 38,000 heavy and civil engineering firms, which employ 1 million people. You can find more facts about America from the U.S. Census Bureau online at census.gov.
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9: This is the Business Review from KWBU and Baylor University's Handkammer School of Business. I'm CJ Jackson. Today I'm talking with Dr. Joseph McKinney, the Ben H. Williams Professor of International Economics and Associate Director of the McBride Center for International Business. Dr. McKinney has authored several books, including Created from NAFTA and Free Trade for the Americas. He's testified on the effects of free trade to the U.S. Congress, the Texas House of Representatives, and the International Trade Commission. Hi, Dr. McKinney. NAFTA passed its 10-year mark last year. Would you tell us a little bit about how you think it's going?
10: Well, I think it's going quite well. There have been a number of assessments, naturally, of NAFTA on its 10-year anniversary, and almost without exception, they have indicated that the benefits of NAFTA have been significant, and all three countries have, in their own ways, benefited from the agreement.
9: What would you say are things that are going particularly well?
10: Well, we've had a significant, very significant expansion of trade. Most people don't realize it, but Canada is by far our largest trading partner, and Mexico is our second largest. Trade has expanded very rapidly since the NAFTA agreement was passed. And what this means is that there is more specialization, each country doing what it does best. Really, this is how international trade raises living standards for countries to specialize in what they do best and then take advantage of that specialization.
9: What things do you think need some work?
10: There was only a very modest institutional structure established with NAFTA, so that there's not a very good framework for additional cooperation, for working together on some problems that may need attention. There's not a formal arrangement for that, and I think we need some further institutional development. Also, there have been some trade disputes, particularly between the United States and Canada, that haven't been dealt with very well under the NAFTA. Now, this was one of the reasons, main reasons, that Canada wanted a free trade agreement with the United States, was to have a better system of dispute settlement, because the U.S. is so large and powerful that if disputes are settled according to which country has the most influence, it's pretty obvious who is going to come out ahead. There has been a better record under NAFTA than there was before. But on certain issues, such as softwood lumber, they have not been at all satisfied with the results, because the United States has had some decisions go against them and have not yet been able politically to abide by the decisions of the dispute settlement panels. So this is somewhat problematic, I think, for all countries involved.
9: Thanks, Dr. McKinney. 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I'm CJ Jackson. 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
11: Beautiful. Love that. Love that.
8: Got it, buddy. Got it, man. 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
13: Back to the early 1930s to Germany. The National Socialist Party, the Nazis, are beginning their rise to power. How did science fare in what became a dictatorship? In his new book, Serving the Reich, Philip Ball delves into one of the most notorious regimes in recent history, investigating how physics functioned in Nazi Germany. Could there be lessons to be learned from the mistakes of the past? Philip joined me in the studio earlier this week. Now, in this book, you follow three prominent German physicists and the entire physics community in Germany and their reactions to doing science under the Nazis.
14: Yes. It seemed to me to be a way of exploring a broader question of how science functions within a political climate, and in particular looking at the interactions between science and politics. And I think although this was obviously in many ways an extraordinary situation, nevertheless, I think there are lessons to be learned and things that relate to situations we find today, even doing science in a liberal democracy. Some of the same questions can arise.
13: Now, set the scene for us. We're in, I suppose, by this point, the late 20s, early 30s. What sort of physics was being done in that time, just as the Nazis were arranging themselves and coming to power?
14: Well, this was another of the interesting things about that period, that it was such an extraordinary period for physics in particular. It was at the start of the 20th century that quantum theory began, really, and it began literally at the start of the century when Max Planck in Germany first suggested the idea that energy comes in these little packets, these quanta. And Einstein then 5 years later ran with that idea and said, you know, maybe we have to take it literally and that this is how the world is constructed at very small scales. So all of the kind of mathematical paraphernalia that today physicists use, things like the Schrödinger equation, basically came out of that period. So physicists were grappling with this completely new view of the world.
13: And an abstract one at that. I mean, I don't suppose they considered themselves to be very political beings. How did their science at the time fit with the political situation?
14: Well, in Germany in particular, scientists tended by habit to take the view that what they did should be, as they saw it, apolitical. It should be removed from politics. There were a few people who dissented from that, and most famously Einstein did. He promoted the idea that science should be internationalist, that it should involve all countries openly and should steer clear of a kind of a nationalistic tendency. This is generally the way scientists think now, and it sounds completely unremarkable, but at the time Einstein was seriously criticized within Germany for taking this attitude. It seemed to be an unpatriotic way to behave, and particularly in the wake of the First World War, when Germany was humiliated, really, after that defeat. Many German scientists felt that building up German science and making it out to be something particularly German and to be celebrated, that this was a way to regain some of the national pride that they'd lost.
13: So Einstein notwithstanding, they were apolitical, but they were patriotic. What were the first signs among the scientific community that something nefarious was beginning to happen?
14: That came about before Hitler came to power in 1933, because already in the 1920s, Germany was in a difficult position. There was an economic crisis. It didn't have a strong government. So there was a lot of political turmoil, and that expressed itself. There was also social unrest, which expressed itself, amongst other things, in a rising anti-Semitism, which had always been there in Europe generally, and perhaps in Germany and the Germanic nations in particular. But it began to become very strong. And one expression of this was that Einstein was again denounced for this reason. And there were some physicists, just a few, but quite prominent physicists, who started in the 1920s to promote the idea that there was a peculiarly Jewish kind of physics, and this was what Einstein was promoting, and this was the physics, the very mathematical abstract physics of quantum physics and relativity. So science was starting to become politicised, you know, even at that time.
13: There were also, you know, Jewish scientists were being thrown out of universities.
14: That only happened when Hitler did come to power, but it happened very quickly when he did. I mean, famously, Hitler seized power extraordinarily quickly and turned this, you know, liberal democracy basically into a dictatorship within a few months. And one of the first measures that he introduced just a few months after he came to power was the so-called civil service laws, which basically expelled them from any role in the civil service, which meant just about all academics working in universities. And so it was from that time onwards that that Jewish academics, you know, started to be dismissed from their jobs. And many of them, of course, just left and went abroad if they could.
13: Now, if we imagine something like that happening today, and this is one of the points of your book, is that we can't really look in retrospect and understand fully the actions of someone at that time who was working in the scientific community. If that kind of a thing happened today and one ethnic or religious minority was dismissed in some summarily from a university system, there would be uproar. What happened at the time? What were the reactions of prominent scientists?
14: Very little in any real terms. There were expressions of dismay from many academics and many scientists included. But they didn't amount to anything. They didn't find any effective way of opposing these measures. And very often the attitude was, this was the case that was argued by Max Planck, who was at that time really the sort of, if you like, the father of German physics, if not all of German science. And the way he argued the case was, this is going to damage science, which it clearly did. But, you know, on the one hand, you can understand that concern, but on the other hand, one never really saw any moral point being put forward that this was actually, you know, simply an unethical way for a society to behave. It was always about the science. Now, that might have been, to some extent, a tactical measure because, you know, it may be more effective to make that argument that if you're going to damage your country's science and technology, you can argue more effectively that it's a bad idea to do something like this. But it seems clear that it's not just that, that throughout all levels of society in Germany, the argument was often that this was a political issue. This wasn't a moral issue, that the whole question of the so-called Jewish question of what role Jewish people should play in everyday life was a political question that academics, scientists included, were better staying out of.
13: And one of your theses in the book is that this wasn't necessarily as immoral a thing to do as it might seem to us today. You don't go as far as excusing this, of course.
14: Really, what I wanted to try to do above anything else, perhaps, in this book, is to not try to judge the situation that was going on

0: was very deeply involved in this, and he was out of Germany when Hitler came to power and never returned, basically. But he was someone who was prepared to stand up and say, you know, this isn't just a question of how it's going to affect science. This is a moral issue. This is not the way for a society to behave. Very few people within Germany were able to say that within science. Now, you might say, well, of course they couldn't. You know, they were facing the Nazis. But at that time, certainly in the early 1930s, it was by no means a suicidal thing to do, even in professional terms. It wasn't easy to do, but some people did, and, you know, they wouldn't be thrown into a concentration camp. So there's really no reason to expect that scientists wouldn't have made more vocal opposition to these measures, but it didn't happen.
1: Now, that's the fate of some scientists we've been talking about. What about scientific ideas themselves? Because as you mentioned earlier, some of the ideas of quantum physics, uncertainty, probability were labelled as sort of Jewish ideas.
0: They were labelled that way by, in particular, a couple of prominent German scientists who were both at that time Nobel Prize winners. And so they were prominent people. One of them was Johannes Stark and the other was Philipp Lennard. And they created this whole notion of different styles of science that were done by so-called Jewish scientists or their sympathizers. In fact, most of Einstein's sympathizers weren't Jewish at all. And Aryan scientists, Nordic scientists who promoted the proper science, which, of course, was the science that Stark and Leonard did. And I think it's clear to see that in some ways, although clearly, you know, there was just a strong degree of explicit anti-Semitism in this, I think it was also partly motivated by the fact that Leonard and Stark both felt sidelined by this new science that had grown up, which was very abstract and mathematical, and which they weren't equipped to handle. They were primarily experimentalists. So they promoted this idea of Nordic, of Aryan science and of Aryan physics. They did that energetically, and you could imagine that that would be fully in accord with what the Nazis would like to hear. Now, it's clear that Hitler was somewhat sympathetic to that idea, but that didn't mean that these people became and stayed in prominent positions of power or that this became some kind of official party line on science. And I think this was one of the things I wanted to challenge, that, you know, the Nazis didn't simply try to build some kind of Nazi science, some kind of, you know, Aryan science. It was a more complicated story than that. And in particular, the politicians were much more pragmatic about it than that. They, in the end, wanted science that would deliver the goods.
1: Yeah, the way I read it, at least, it seems as if actually the Nazi Party weren't really into science all that much until they figured that it could become useful to them in some ways. And I suppose I'm thinking atomic physics goes from the abstract to the very much practical.
0: They weren't particularly interested in physics. That's certainly true. They were interested in chemistry. It had been made clear in the First World War that chemistry could be useful. And one of the main chemical institutes in Berlin was devoted to creating chemical weapons and, you know, to other aspects of warfare. But it wasn't clear that physics could do much in that regard, apart from maybe aerodynamics, until the discovery of nuclear fission in 1938. And that was done in Germany, in Berlin, and became pretty much immediately clear to anyone who'd been working in this area of physics that this could lead to the exploitation, the harnessing of nuclear energy, both for generating power and also for releasing it, you know, in an uncontrolled way as weapons. So the Nazi Party leaders were told about this very quickly after the discovery was made, and they became very interested, and they switched the priorities of a lot of the institutes, and particularly the Kiev Physics Institute in Berlin, towards developing nuclear energy.
1: And I suppose the question changes a little from this point onwards. Before, when we're thinking about how physicists within Germany dealt with changes to their own community, now their science and their ethics is sort of spreading into this world stage.
0: The questions that one asks about how the German physicists did under the Nazis, they do change at this time, I think, you know, and certainly once war breaks out. A lot of the focus from historians who've looked at this period has been about what the nuclear program was all about. Were the German physicists really trying to make a nuclear weapon that they would deliver to Hitler or not? There's an intriguing suggestion that was made much later in the 1970s, actually, by Werner Heisenberg, who is in charge of the nuclear physics program in Berlin, that somehow the Germans, that he and his colleagues had sort of sabotaged this project, had sort of falsified the maths so that they didn't have to give Hitler the bomb. But there's no, it's not even clear, you know,

0: whether that letter was genuine. It was quoted by someone else. It's a very peculiar artifact. And it seems clear that during the war itself, the German physicists were definitely working on exploiting nuclear energy. That really the reason they didn't end up making a bomb was that they didn't really believe that it was going to be practical within a short enough length of time to be useful for the war. It's possible that that was partly due to an imperfect understanding of what was involved. I think, you know, they did sort of overestimate the difficulties of creating a bomb.
1: Many of the actions of scientists in Germany at this time seem pretty abhorrent to us now, and morally kind of questionable at best. Could anything of this nature happen again, or is this peculiar to this circumstance?
0: I think it's important not to imagine that every totalitarian regime is the same. You know, clearly there are still totalitarian regimes in the world. One thing that does seem clear is that there's been no indication either in those cases or in others since that any dictatorship imposes a particular ideology on science that inhibits it from flourishing. Science actually did reasonably well in Germany during the war. So one thing I wanted to challenge was this common view that I think scientists have, that science really only flourishes in a free society. Historians who have looked into this question are pretty much united on this, I think. There's no reason to believe that's the case. But I think, you know, on the other side of the coin, if we look within a, you know, notionally free societies, it's certainly not necessarily the case that science goes on uninhibited. It's very clear that there was political tampering in climate science under the administration of George W. Bush. And there are, in smaller ways, other governments dismiss science that isn't comfortable or convenient for them. So work on drug abuse, for example. Political policies tend to be much more dictated by politics and, if you like, ideology than by what the science is telling you. So I think there are plenty of ways in which politics can potentially interfere with science in any society. And I think that's why it's important that scientists recognize that what they're doing is inevitably politicized and that they need to find institutional responses and shields, if you like, against that sort of danger.
1: You ask in the book, two-thirds of the way through, whether scientists are special. Are they?
0: Well, I think a common defense that is made against accusations that scientists have, you know, developed technologies that are unethical in some way is that why should scientists have any more ethical insight than the average person? And in some ways, I have some sympathy with that idea, but I think it's very clear that there are situations where scientists do have special responsibilities. And, you know, looking at the case of nuclear power is one of them, because it was really only the scientists at that point who had any clear idea of what this meant, where it might lead, what it might be used for. That's one respect in which scientists have special ethical responsibilities. But I think also there is a case to be made for science, again, recognizing that as an institution, it has responsibilities to look at where science and technology might be taking society. That's something that's always very hard to predict, but it's not a question of necessarily of predicting it, but simply of having bodies in place that are thinking about those questions. And I think increasingly today, scientists recognize this, and, you know, we do have ethical committees, but probably only in situations where there is a very, very clear ethical issue to be addressed, like medicine. Whereas I think, you know, most technologies have ethical questions that will be raised at some point, and it's important for scientists to be thinking about these things at a very early stage.
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4: The Public News Service Wednesday afternoon update. I'm Mike Clifford. An official with the Department of Health and Human Services says the agency has frozen all child care payments to the state of Minnesota after allegations of fraudulent daycare centers. That from ABC News. They report Deputy Secretary Jim O'Neill said in a post that HHS is tightening requirements for payments from the administration for children and families to all states, requiring a justification and a receipt or photo evidence. ABC notes the move comes after an unverified online video from a conservative influencer, Nick Shirley, alleging fraud in child care and Somali communities in Minneapolis. Minneapolis officials dispute the allegations. Meantime, as folks in Ohio prepare to enter the new year, the League of Women Voters of Ohio is urging residents to consider civic engagement as part of their New Year's resolutions, arguing it can help people feel more connected to decisions that affect their communities.
3: The nonpartisan organization says the start of a new year is often when people reflect on personal goals and consider changes they want to make in their lives. Jen Miller, executive director of the League, says civic participation fits naturally into that moment of reflection.
5: The new year is a great reset. It's a time for us to think about who we've been and where we've been and what we want to be different. Thinking about how government represents us is a critical piece of that.
3: Miller says many Ohioans closely follow political developments but don't always see civic participation as something they can actively do on a regular basis. Farah Siddiqui reporting.
4: And as 2025 comes to a close, Connecticut advocacy groups are looking to hit the ground running in 2026. The coming legislative session will be shorter than the one in 2025, running from February to early May.
6: Despite this, there's hope legislation on various social and consumer issues will pass. AARP Connecticut is focusing on laws providing supports for caregivers, consumer protections, and affordable high-speed internet. John Erlinghauser with AARP Connecticut says given the pushback from providers, defending the net equity program is a high priority.
7: It's necessary because when the affordable connectivity program expired at the federal level, it left a big void, and high-speed internet is not only important in fighting social isolation, but also helps with telehealth and safety and other things, and it keeps people connected.
6: Along with this, Erlinghauser hopes to see the state implement no-excuse absentee voting after a state referendum lifted a ban on it. I'm Edwin J. Vieira.
4: And a new study finds that pregnancy raises the woman's risk of cardiovascular complications like heart attack, stroke, hypertension, and even death. Researchers at Massachusetts General Hospital looked at medical records from 56,000 pregnancies. Dr. Amir Ahmed is a cardiologist with Dignity Health and a volunteer with the American Heart Association.
8: Pregnancy itself is a big cardiovascular risk factor for patients who have underlying risk factors, but even patients who don't should be aware that there could be cardiovascular complications related to pregnancy, and that may have long-standing implications for them.
4: Heart disease is the number one killer of new moms. This is Public News Service. With Affordable Care Act subsidies expiring today, many folks in Montana will ring in the new year with higher health insurance costs.
9: While the U.S. House is set to vote on the subsidies in January, it doesn't help people who've already made coverage decisions for the month. That includes former University of Montana adjunct professor Bradley Cook. He lives in Hamilton, Montana, and says his premiums went from $260 a month to almost $700 a month. He says his deductible also more than doubled, which he describes as simply prohibitive.
10: My Social Security isn't doubling, so it, in effect, was like a $15,000 expense out of pocket before I get any real insurance help. So I had to just cancel that.
9: People making more than 400% of the poverty level will no longer get the ACA extended subsidies. I'm Laura Hatch reporting.
11: In Minnesota, now accepting applications for paid leave benefits under a new statewide program. The high-profile law takes effect Thursday. State lawmakers say they want to ensure a smoother rollout by welcoming enrollees early.
12: The legislature approved startup funds, but over time, benefits will be covered by a payroll tax shared by participating employees and their employers. Supporters say it helps workers with limited access to these perks when they need to step away for medical reasons. The Department of Employment and Economic Development's Evan Rowe reminds those eligible they can get up to 12 weeks of partial wage replacement for personal leave or up to 12 weeks when caring for a loved one. There's a 20-week cap when those needs overlap.
13: Most common example where you'd have both types of leave might be a mother who's giving birth to a child.
12: This program is not linked to the fraud fallout seen in human services programs in Minnesota, but Rowe acknowledges the scrutiny over state government right now. I'm Mike Moen.
11: Finally, West Virginia and other Appalachian states counting on federal investment in clean energy are seeing those funds vaporize, leaving communities uncertain about jobs, reduced emissions, and their economic future.
14: A new report from Reimagine Appalachia outlines specific projects across the state hanging in limbo, including a $129 million grant from the Department of Energy to build utility-scale solar farms on two former surface mine sites in Nicholas County. Rika Rothenstein, a senior research associate for the group, says the frozen funding has huge impacts on the region.
15: Those solar farms would produce 250 megawatts of electric power, and that's enough to service around 39,000 homes.
14: The findings show nearly 70% of projected clean energy jobs in Appalachian states are now at risk. This is Nadia Ramlagan for West Virginia News Service.
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17: Hi there, I'm Thane Maynard. When you see a flying fish, chances are, given its large wing fins, that your first assumption would be that it's a bird. Once they take to the air, they can flap and glide for nearly 200 meters, the length of about two football fields. There are about 40 species of flying fish, and with speciation comes morphological differences. The two-wingers variety have two well-built pectoral or side fins that provide them with lift that they need to fly. On the other hand, the four-wingers not only use their strong pectoral fins, but also tap into the power of their pelvic or bottom fins. However, the fin that makes the real difference is the tail, which is similar to a rudder on a boat, and it helps steer the flying fish during flight. How they remain in the air can be understood by looking at their anatomy. Flying fish have a rigid frame, streamlined bodies, a reinforced spinal cord, a large cumulative fin surface area, and lower body weight. These are all characteristics that allow the fish to stay in flight due to drag reduction, something that airplane gliders based their design on in the 1930s.
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18: Welcome back, everybody. This is Rick Pettigrew with a sneak peek at the latest breaking news stories from around the world in the audio news from Archaeologica. 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Corn fungus might have been a dietary savior for ancient farmers in the American Southwest. A mummy workshop south of Cairo promises to reveal some secrets of preparing the Egyptian dead. Options exist now to test notions about what really happened around the time of English King Richard III. And excavators at Sardis in western Anatolia have come across some arrowheads possibly brought there by the invading Persian army in 546 BC. The audio news team would like to thank our friends for helping us continue this show without a break since we started more than 17 years ago. 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We can use all the help we can get. And now here's Laura Pettigrew with the audio news from Archaeologica. We hope you find this to be a valuable part of your day.
19: Welcome to the audio news from Archaeologica. I'm Laura Pettigrew, and these are the headlines in archaeological and historical news from July 8th to the 14th, 2018. First up, we consider a food supplement that ancient American farmers used that wouldn't pass muster by the FDA nowadays. This comes to us from Cosmos magazine. Around 400 BC, the ancestral Pueblo people settled in the Four Corners area of the American Southwest. They gave up their nomadic lifestyle and became farmers. The primary crop they grew was corn or maize, and it constituted 80% of their diet. The next 800 years, until AD 400, became known as the Basket Maker II period. During that time, the Pueblo peoples ate very little meat. This was apparently a cultural choice. They became skilled at raising turkeys, but not for their meat. Instead, turkeys were raised for their feathers, which were used in making blankets and for ritual purposes. The Basket Maker II diet has been well analyzed through radioisotope sampling conducted at burial sites. In a study published in 2013, it was established that while maize was the overwhelming component of their diet, people also ate some bits of wild plants, including yucca. And men, more likely than women, would sometimes have some wild rabbit meat. Based on this information, the Basket Maker II diet should have been dangerously deficient in a number of necessary nutrients, especially niacin, tryptophan, and lysine. The lack of these elements can lead to a number of unhealthy conditions, including pellagra, which is often fatal and can result in dermatitis, dementia, and diarrhea. However, pellagra has never been found in any of the remains of the ancient Puebloan people which have been tested. This indicates that the people somehow must have been able to supplement their diet to improve their overall nutrition. Researchers found evidence that one community apparently boiled their corn in limestone pots. This would have helped free up the amino acids in the maize for improved absorption. But the overall results would have still been inadequate to correct all their dietary deficiencies. But Jenna Batillo, archaeologist and biological anthropologist at Southern Methodist University in Texas, might well have discovered the answer to the conundrum. Corn smut, or Eustalagomitis, is an organism feared and despised by today's commercial corn farmers. The fungus forms distinctive galls, or lumps, on ears of corn. It causes loss of weight and vitality of the growing corn, along with the hideous appearance. About 4% of the U.S. corn crop is lost annually to the blight, which is much better than the 80% loss in affected farms in the 19th century. But Batillo notes that a number of studies indicate the corn smut was a delicacy among Southern and Mesoamerican societies, including the Hopi, Maya, and Aztec, and it is still served as a delicacy in Mexico, called huitlacoche. Batillo also analyzed human paleofeces at Turkey Pen Ruin, a Basket Maker 2 site in Utah. There she found widespread evidence of the spores. In a paper published in the Journal of Archaeological Science, Batillo concluded that the fungus was intentionally included in the diet. Batillo noted the nutritional improvements to corn caused by the fungus. The protein level is increased from about 3% to 19%. It raises the level of lysine dramatically and also introduces 16 additional amino acids. The only amino acid not provided by the corn is tryptophan, which was not found in Batillo's analysis. Batillo considers that boiling corn in limestone, or nutrients found in other food sources, might have provided the optimal 4 milligrams daily of tryptophan. One question remains unanswered for Batillo. She could not determine if the fungus was intentionally cultivated on the corn, or if it just showed up and was tolerated and eaten by the farmers. Whichever it was, the inclusion was a literal lifesaver for the Basket Maker 2 people. In an article from the Associated Press, we learn that archaeologists in Egypt have made a most interesting discovery at an ancient necropolis south of Cairo near Egypt's famous pyramids. The archaeologists were working at the Saqqara necropolis of Memphis, which was the first capital of ancient Egypt. Memphis is a UNESCO World Heritage Site, and included in the site of this vast necropolis are a large collection of temples and tombs, as well as the incomparable Giza pyramids. This most recent discovery is from the site Persian period, which dates from 664 to 404 BC. This particular site is south of the Yunus pyramid and hasn't been excavated since 1900. What archaeologists found was a mummification workshop and a shaft that had been used as a communal burial place. Within the workshop, they found a veritable embalmer's inventory, including a large assortment of pottery vessels, bowls, and measuring cups. Researchers hope that the artifacts will provide more information about the oils used in the process of embalming mummies in the 26th dynasty. Ramadan Hussein, the head of the German-Egyptian mission that discovered the chamber, explained at a press conference that we are in front of a goldmine of information about the chemical composition of these oils. Other artifacts found at the site included a gilded silver mask covering the face of a mummy, which was in a badly damaged wooden coffin. The mask belonged to a priest and was the first one found since 1939. Searchers also found fragments of mummy cartonnages and canopic cylindrical jars, which are used to preserve human organs, as well as faience cups and marl clay. Connected to the workshop is a 30-meter shaft in which a large number of burial chambers had been carved into the bedrock shaft walls. Mummies, sarcophagi, and wooden coffins were found within the burial chambers. Egypt is still dealing with the political fallout caused by the popular uprising in 2011. The Antiquities Ministry is quick to recognize and applaud such archaeological discoveries, as it hopes to encourage tourism to Egypt's ancient wonders in an economy very dependent upon foreign currency brought into the country by tourists seeking such wonders. King Richard III of England has long been portrayed by Shakespeare and his royal patrons in the House of Tudor as the villain who murdered his nephews, the princes in the Tower, the sons of his brother, King Edward IV, in order to seize the throne of England. In time, however, doubts were raised about Richard's guilt, and historians and novelists have reconsidered the events that marked the end of the medieval period in England and attempted to recast Richard's reputation. Richard had been defeated and slaughtered by Henry Tudor's army at the Battle of Bosworth Field in 1485 and given a hasty funeral. His skeleton was finally discovered in 2012 and verified through DNA testing. But what historians needed was DNA from a female direct descendant of the prince's maternal grandmother, Jacquetta of Luxembourg. For many years, genealogists had thought there were no living descendants, but a researcher named Glenn Moran discovered an error in the research and found an English opera singer, Elizabeth Roberts, who was Jacquetta's direct descendant, and Miss Roberts provided a DNA sample. From that, scientists were able to isolate her female line mitochondrial DNA. Inside Westminster Abbey is an urn containing bones that tradition claims belonged to Edward and Richard Plantagenet, the princes in the Tower. The bones had been found in the Tower of London in the 17th century and placed in the urn for burial within the abbey. If a DNA test on those bones was to match the DNA of Ms. Roberts, then it would greatly increase the likelihood that the princes had been murdered or incarcerated indefinitely by Richard. However, if testing indicated these were not the princes' skeletons, then the accusation that they had been murdered by Richard would remain unproven. Unfortunately, Westminster Abbey has refused all recent requests to examine and test the bones. They were last examined scientifically almost a century ago, long before DNA testing and radiocarbon dating techniques were developed. But another set of bones could be tested. In 1495, a man said he was Prince Richard, the Duke of York, the younger of King Edward IV's sons. He claimed to be the legitimate King of England and attempted to seize the throne from King Henry VII. Henry announced that the claimant was a fraud, and in truth, he was Perkin Warbeck, a Flemish commoner. Warbeck's revolt failed, but he wasn't executed. Instead, he was held under house arrest and lived in royal residences until he was hanged for treason in 1499. It should be noted that Henry's wife, Elizabeth, was the daughter of Edward IV and the sister of the princes in the Tower, and that might have influenced Henry's decision. There is the claim that Edward IV's marriage was not valid, which would have made his sons ineligible to sit on the throne, but would also have made Henry's marriage to Elizabeth ill-advised. During World War II, the Luftwaffe bombed London's Dutch church, where Perkin, who claimed to be Richard, had been buried. Many skeletons had been exhumed during the bombings, and in subsequent repairs, the skeletons were cremated and placed in containers. There are still, however, medieval corpses buried in the church, and it is possible that one of them could be Perkin Warbeck. If that corpse could be found, identified, and tested for DNA, it could prove that Richard III was not responsible for his death, and attention would then shift to King Henry VII. Answers to these questions would help clarify controversies and theories that have endured for centuries regarding the English monarchy. Answers would also explain events and upheavals that roiled England during the Wars of the Roses and helped shape early modern Britain. Sardis, a city in the ancient kingdom of Lydia, has been the scene of recent excavations. Located in west-central Anatolia, it was the capital of the Lydian kingdom and the center of many civilizations between 700 BC and AD 700. The current excavations are in what is called the Palace region. Coins were minted for the first time in Sardis, and one of Christianity's seven churches of Revelation, which played a major role in the spread and development of the Christian religion, was located there. Now, Hurriyet News reports that some recently unearthed weapons might have been used in 546 BC during a war between the Lydians and the Persians. The Lydians lost that war, and it marked the fall of the Kingdom of Lydia. Professor Nicholas Dunlop is the head of the Sardis excavations. He explained that this season's excavations are continuing work inside the terrace walls of the palace district. Last year, while examining the structure of the walls, the team was surprised to find a level indicating construction during the Bronze Age. These were found at a level 3 meters deep, and the current plan for the team is to excavate to 10 meters deep. Professor Dunlop pointed out that excavations from last year unearthed unusual artifacts, including a military shield, a piece of ivory that was from an article of furniture, and a stone seal, none of which originated in the Bronze Age. These do indicate, however, that this area was in use as a palace. The team also found pots, cooking bowls, and a remnant of a floor. Various teams working in fields in the area have excavated a total of between 40 and 50 arrowheads. And importantly, three of the arrowheads were found at this level, and they might have been used in the war fought between Croesus, king of Lydia, and the Persian king Cyrus in 546 BC. After 14 days of battle between the two armies, the Persians defeated Croesus' army and seized and plundered Sardis. Archaeologists hope that the materials found in the area will provide information on the Lydian civilization that collapsed after the battle. Güzin Ersin is a doctoral student at Boston University's archaeology department. He explained that the team continues working on the structures that kings had ordered built to display their power and wealth. These include the terrace walls at Sardis, constructed as a base for such monumental buildings. Stones measuring 1 by 3 meters were used to construct the walls, which extend up to 50 meters in length. This impressive size shows that the kings of Lydia had made a powerful statement of their wealth, influence, and power. That wraps up the news for this week. For more stories and daily news updates, visit Archaeologica on the World Wide Web at archaeologica.org, where all the news is history. I'm Laura Pettigrew, and I'll see you next week.
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20: 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I'm the director of the Science Working Group at Radio Newark. 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
21: Hello, I'm Dr. Steve Showalter, your host for Science Elements, a digest of cutting-edge research from the American Chemical Society, the world's largest scientific society. With Labor Day behind us, we're on the outbound side of summer. For most school children, this also signals the dreaded return of buses, books, and binders, along with plenty of pop quizzes and tests. While many kids shudder at even the thought of a test, scientists are different. For the most part, we relish them. Developing and testing a hypothesis is what we live for. Yet for all of our enthusiasm, we do have something in common with these youngsters. Like them, we often feel anxious or perhaps even a bit queasy awaiting the results. In this edition of Science Elements, we explore the results of 3 scientific challenges involving a test of strength, a test of folklore, and a test of a new remedy. So in the next few minutes, you'll hear about what is smaller than peach fuzz, yet stronger than steel, why an old folk remedy is so effective, and finally, how a new vaccine could help save the fishing industry. First up, we offer a bit of advice. Never arm wrestle a carbon nanotube. Of course, we know that it's not going to happen because carbon nanotubes are thousands of times smaller than the width of a human hair, but just for a moment, imagine if you could. Even if you were the strongest person on Earth, even if you were Superman, you'd lose. That's because carbon nanotubes are tough. In fact, new studies on the strength of these sub-microscopic cylinders of carbon indicate that on an ounce-for-ounce basis, they're at least 117 times stronger than steel. Not only that, they're 30 times stronger than Kevlar, the material used in bulletproof vests and other products. The findings, which could expand commercial and industrial applications of nanotube materials, appear in the monthly journal ACS Nano. Stephen Cronin of the University of Southern California points out that nanotubes have been renowned for exceptional strength, high electrical conductivity, and other properties. Like toffee, nanotubes can stretch considerably before breaking. This makes them ideal for a number of futuristic applications. To resolve uncertainties about the actual strength of nanotubes, Cronin and his colleagues applied immense tension to individual carbon nanotubes of different lengths and widths. They found that nanotubes could be stretched up to 14% of their normal length without breaking. That's more than twice the amount previously reported by others. Cronin says the finding establishes a new lower limit for the ultimate strength of carbon nanotubes. Urinary tract infections, or UTIs, account for about 8 million visits to doctors each year, and that cost adds up. In all, Americans spend about $1.6 billion on drugs and other treatments to eradicate UTIs. Yet for generations, many people have relied on cranberry juice, an old folk remedy that costs just pennies per dose to fend off those nasty infections. Often, science trumps folklore. But in this case, scientists have found that conventional wisdom may be onto something. In fact, a number of carefully controlled clinical trials have concluded that cranberry juice really is effective for preventing urinary tract infections. But the next questions are why and how it works. Terry Ann Camisano of the Worcester Polytechnic Institute set out to shed light on how cranberry juice fights E. coli, the most common cause of UTIs. The study involved growing strains of E. coli in urine collected from healthy volunteers before and after consumption of cranberry juice cocktail. Camisano and her colleagues then tested the E. coli for their ability to stick together and form biofilms. Biofilms are thin, slimy layers that provide an environment for bacteria to thrive. The scientists concluded that cranberry juice cocktail prevents E. coli from sticking to other bacteria and the surface of a plastic petri dish. E. coli that doesn't stick has a better chance of being flushed out of the urinary tract. The results suggest that the beneficial substances in cranberry juice could reach the urinary tract and prevent bacterial adhesion within 8 hours after consumption of cranberry juice. Camisano presented her results at the recent 240th ACS National Meeting in Boston. In our final story this week, scientists take the offensive against something fishy. Tests of a potential vaccine against ick, the dreaded white spot disease that plagues fish in commercial fish farms, public aquariums, pet fish retail outlets, and home aquariums, are raising hopes for finally controlling the disease. As in our previous story, these results were reported at the recently concluded 240th ACS National Meeting in Boston. The report by scientists in Alabama noted that outbreaks of the parasitic disease caused by ichthyophthirus, or ick, can result in deaths in up to 100% of infected fish. Dehai Shea said the disease is so common that almost every home fish hobbyist has encountered it. He added that once the parasite infects fish and starts growing in the skin, fins, and gills, there is no really effective treatment. Ick causes losses estimated at $50 million annually. Shea and his colleagues evaluated the influence of a vaccine formulation and doses of vaccine on protective immunity of channel catfish against ick. The results showed that vaccination with live ick protozoa killed with high-frequency sound waves stimulated production of protective antibodies in the catfish. Zhu said this study demonstrated that vaccines against ick induced protective immunity and could provide a unique solution to prevent this parasitic disease through vaccination. He noted that an ick vaccine could reduce loss of valuable fish and increase the profitability of aquaculture. Well, that's all for now. I'm Dr. Steve Showalter for the American Chemical Society. 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
0: Each year in the United States, patients get more than 1 million infections in the hospital while they're being treated for something else. 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
22: Coming up, scientists find an environmentally friendly way to make a popular dessert flavoring. I'm Elaine Seward, and this is Science Elements.

Growing vanilla isn't easy. Its flowers bloom only once a year and have to be hand-pollinated. Then the beans have to be cooked, sweated, dried, and cured. In all, it can take up to 18 months for the finished product to hit the market. So it's little wonder that most food manufacturers use synthetic vanilla flavoring. But synthesizing this ingredient creates a stream of wastewater that requires treatment before it can be released into the surface waters. Now researchers in India say they have developed a new, greener way to make vanillin, the primary flavor compound in vanilla. The report appears in Industrial and Engineering Chemistry, a publication of the American Chemical Society. Although consumers have been demanding more natural foods in recent years, less than 1% of vanilla flavor produced globally comes from its original natural source, the vanilla orchid. The rest is synthesized from a petroleum-derived precursor called guaiacol, tree lignin, and other substances such as cow feces. So Dhanapani Yadav and Shivaji Banawais sought to improve how this delicious compound is made. The researchers created a catalyst by encapsulating copper, aluminum, hydrotalcite, and silica. Testing showed that it efficiently prodded the separation of vanillin from other compounds. The catalyst worked in water under ambient air pressure and eliminated the need for a polluting step involving hydrochloric acid. The catalyst could also be recovered and reused. The researchers say that their process could be economically scaled up for a more environmentally friendly approach to making commercial vanillin. That's all for now. Science Elements is a production of the American Chemical Society, the world's largest scientific society. To learn more about the article featured in this episode, go to www.acs.org/scienceelements. Thanks for listening.

0: At the tone, we've reached the top of the hour. WIZULP, Newark. Radio Newark News.
1: Drowning remains the leading cause of death for children ages 1 to 4, according to a Consumer Product Safety Commission report. An average of 376 children under 15 drowned in pool or spa-related incidents each year from 2021 to 2023. The U.S. Mint will release 250,000 limited edition 2026 Declaration of Independence quarters featuring a special July 4th privy mark to commemorate America's 250th anniversary. The coins will be put into circulation through banks. Morningstar Farms is recalling two of its frozen plant-based products because they may contain pieces of plastic, according to a notice posted by the Food and Drug Administration. The recall covers Morningstar Farms Buffalo Chicken Nuggets and Morningstar Farms Hot and Spicy Sausage Patties. I'm Mark Huffman. 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
3: This is Bird Note. As a kid, artist David Shepherd would sketch all the flora and fauna he saw. His true love was for plants. But when he moved to Hawaii to study botany, he realized
4: Hawaii is special because its main character is birds. Birds were the dominant species in terms of animal life. And so all the plants really co-evolved with the birds. You can see that in just how specific the beaks of different species are to the shapes of the flowers here. And so that became part of my art.
3: David now designs aloha shirts featuring the native plants and wildlife of Hawaii. One design features the i'iwi, a Hawaiian honey creeper.
4: So the iwi birds dart from flower to flower to flower very quickly. Well, the Hawaiians saw this and they thought of the metaphor that it was like procreation, the metaphor for the health of the forest, because only in its procreation can it exist.
3: Then, hidden among the trees, David has drawn kahuli, or native land snails.
4: Their existence in the forest is special because if they were around, it was said that the forest would sing. And songs are also a very important element of Hawaiian culture because it's how things are passed on from generation to generation. It's how you communicate what the world is. So these snails are singing, right? And then you have the birds that are a symbolic of procreation. And so the combination is that this is Hawaii. This is the perpetuation of it.
3: See pictures of David's designs at our website, birdnote.org. I'm Mark Bramhill.

0: 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The info for this episode comes to you courtesy of a new book, When Hitler Took Cocaine and Lenin Lost His Brain, by Giles Milton. Giles was a guest on the last few episodes of this podcast, and he's really a historian after my own heart because he loves looking for those quirky, strange stories in history that, although they're odd, they can almost inform you better than the stories that we know all about, like presidential assassinations and wars won and other things like that. Well, this story comes from an event that we all know about, the sinking of the Titanic, and you don't have to just be a fan of the Leo movie to know how the story goes. But there's a character here that had a whimsical ending to an otherwise tragic affair. This man was Charles Joffin, and he survived in the most creative way possible. Well, Charles Joffin had fallen asleep after a hard day's work in the ship's kitchens. Suddenly, he woke up by a tremendous jolt. He felt the impenetrable vessel shudder beneath him. Then, after a momentary pause, it kept moving forward. Well, he was a little bit surprised at this, but not shocked, because he knew that they were in the icy North Atlantic where there were lots of icebergs. But he also knew that Captain Edward Smith had ordered a change of course and steered the Titanic to a more southerly route in order to avoid disaster. He assumed the danger had passed and tried to go back to sleep. But after a few minutes, at about 11:35 p.m., he was summoned to the bridge. Here, he was given some unwelcome news. Captain Smith sent an inspection team below decks to see if anything bad had happened. The men returned with the news that the ship had been struck by an iceberg and the force of the blow had seriously buckled the hull. Rivets were forced the length of some 90 meters and seawater was gushing into the ship. The news might have been expected to cause panic, but the crew had brought into the propaganda that the Titanic could not be sunk. They reasoned that she had watertight compartments that could be closed in the event of disaster, so even the most serious damage to the ship's hull could be contained. But they found out that these watertight compartments had a severe design flaw. As they filled with water, they weighed down the ship's bow, allowing water to pour into other areas of the stricken vessel that were not compartmentalized. A fourth, fifth, and then sixth compartment had already filled with water, and it became obvious to Captain Smith that the ship was doomed. Joffin, who is the Titanic's chief baker, swung into action. He aroused his fellow chefs from their beds and began to gather all of the loaves of bread that they could find. Well, they rushed back on deck and put 4 loaves into each lifeboat. They knew there was not enough boats for all passengers, because the Titanic had over 2,000 people on board, but there were only enough lifeboats for 1,178. Charles Joffin realized that as a member of the crew, he could not be given a place on the lifeboat. As the ship began listing an alarming angle, he decided to just drink himself into oblivion and go out feeling well. He went into his cabin and downed a huge amount of whiskey. One account says that he downed 2 bottles. He returned to the deck and, with new drunken energy, began pushing women into the lifeboats. Once this was done, he staggered along the heavy listing promenade deck, wondering how long it would take before he was sent to the icy depths below. He threw overboard some 50 deck chairs, along with other seats and cushions, in the hopes that people on the water might be able to use them as rafts. It wasn't too long before he found himself in the freezing Atlantic as well. He later recalled, "I got on to the starboard side of the poop and found myself in the water. I do not believe my head went under the water at all. I thought I saw some wreckage." He swam toward this, not feeling the cold on account of being completely drunk, and found a collapsible boat B with a light roller and about 25 men on it. Well, there wasn't any room for Joffin. He said, "I tried to get on, but was pushed off, but I hung around. I got around to the opposite side, and Cook Maynard, who recognized me, helped me and held on to me. Well, it was a miracle that by this time Joffin was still alive. The water temperature was 2 degrees below freezing. Most passengers and crew had jumped in the water had died of hypothermia within 15 minutes. Yet Joffin was to remain in the water for a further 4 hours before he was finally pulled aboard a lifeboat that came alongside Boat B. Along with other survivors, he was eventually rescued by the RMS Carpathia, which arrived at the wreck site at 4:10 a.m. Joffin believed that his luck was due to the vast quantity of whiskey that he had drunk. Not so fortunate were the over 1,500 fellow crew and passengers. They died in the water, sober and cold. That goes to show that the man who decided that he would just drink himself to a happy death managed to survive because of the very means that he thought he would die. Only Leo had had a few bottles of whiskey as he was clinging onto the platform where Rose was. Perhaps the movie Titanic would have ended on a happier note. Well, this episode is going out at the end of December 2016, right at the tail end of the holiday season, after Christmas but before New Year's. Holidays are on us, and so are some major political changes sure to shake up any family or friend gathering. Now, before you dive into the headlines and start to argue about whatever candidate you are for or against, consider taking a more lighthearted approach with a look at politics from the past, which this podcast likes to do. Presidents Are People Too is an original audio series available on channels in the Audible app. Audible is a great source to find any audiobook you can imagine. 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This series is hosted by former Daily Show head writer Elliot Callan and American historian Alexis Coe. You can discover fascinating lesser-known facts, foibles, and personal faux pas about our past presidents. 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
1: Hey, lab mice, take a walk on the wild side. This is Sandra Tsinglo with the lowdown on science. For 50 years, scientists have worked hard to breed a standard lab mouse. Similar mice let researchers have better control over their experiments. They can compare different drugs using identical mice. Over time, the life of a lab rat has become more routine and more clean. But some researchers have questions about cleanliness. Mark Pearson studies the immune system at the University of Minnesota. He and his colleagues have begun to experiment by adding wild mice into the mix. His lab mice are getting new roommates off the street. Well, sort of. Pearson thinks that sterile lab mice have immune systems like those of newborn babies. So he's introducing pet store mice into the lab. After only 4 weeks of rubbing shoulders with their new roommates, squeaky clean mice develop more human-like immune systems. Pearson thinks the mice with rugged roommates are more useful in predicting human response, making them a better animal to test out new drugs. So, Mouska Felix, meet Mouska Oscar. You'll be glad you did.
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4: Okay. okay, so there are mites everywhere on you, and you might as well get used to it. No amount of vigorous body scraping is going to rid you of all these eight-legged hitchhikers. Besides, they might be beneficial to our health, or they may at least help out paleontologists with some clues about ancient human lineages. So just think of yourself as being made of the mite stuff. Relax. Lie down on the couch among the tiny beetles and spiders who live there.
5: Yes, your couch, your carpet, your entire house is also replete with arthropods, those animals with hard external skeletons and jointed legs. We heard from entomologist Michelle Troutwine about face mites, but she has also joined with other scientists to create the first census of the myriad tiny bugs that live in our homes.
6: It's not just that we have this incredible diversity of bugs on our bodies. We actually are living and evolving with arthropods in our houses as well. And so in North Carolina, I led a study to explore the diversity of arthropods that live in human houses, which, believe it or not, had not been done before. We know a lot about the pest species that live in houses, but not a lot about all the other types of creepy crawlies that we're all living with. And entomologist Matt Bertone led the sampling and identification efforts, and he just knows more than anyone now about the types of bugs that live in our houses.
7: Hi, I'm Matt Bertone. I'm an entomologist at North Carolina State University.
4: Matt, we're sitting here in your lab, and it really looks like a lab. I mean, you got microscopes on benches and tiny jars and forceps. What are they? The things are picking up small things.
7: Oh, definitely, yeah. I actually find some of my best subjects around here. We have a nice population of southern house spiders, which are pretty freaky to most people, but they're harmless.
4: Now, I understand that you've caused a bit of a stir by going on a reconnaissance of people's homes and finding something like 500 different kinds of bugs in somebody's home. And by the way, can I use the term bug? Is there a difference between a bug and an insect?
7: Well, there definitely is, technically. So true bugs are a type of insect, but not all insects are bugs. You know, I'm kind of okay with people calling them all bugs, or I call them critters sometimes, because it's hard to really classify them exactly. But we call them arthropods, things with lots of legs, hard exoskeletons.
4: Now, to get to the study here, you went into people's homes and looked around, and they probably were not happy with what you found. I mean, 500 different kinds of critters on average?
7: 579 species was our minimum estimate of how many we found across all of the 50 homes. Each home averaged about 93 species. But the thing we want people to know is that most of these things that we found in homes were accidental wanderers indoors. They came in, maybe hung around for a little bit, and then ended up dying before they had to get out. But there was a good community of arthropods that we know of that we did find often that live in homes persistently.
4: These weren't big bugs, were they? I mean, they weren't 2 feet high at the shoulder.
7: No. And actually, somebody asked about how much space would all these bugs take up. And I said, you know, when we bring them back, you know, they'd probably take up about a shot glass worth of biomass. I made a little collection of some of the critters that we would find in the homes. So here are a few carpet beetle adults. Here's a dark-winged fungus gnat. Here's one of the parasitoid wasps. This is actually taken from one of the kitchens in the homes. Here's an ant, just to show, but I think everybody knows what ants look like.
4: They're also small.
7: They are very small, and that's kind of what I'm just trying to point out. And you saw the baby silverfish and the very tiny carpet beetle larva.
4: So how do you find them? I mean, you just crawl around the house with a magnifying glass?
7: Not a magnifying glass, but we did crawl around the house. We strapped on knee pads. We put on headlamps and had flashlights. Kind of crawled around, looked from ceiling to floor, and just searched every surface that we could find. Here's some cobweb spiders.
4: Those look familiar. I have those in my garage.
7: Exactly. They're just everywhere. Black widows happen to be a type of cobweb spider as well, but most of them are not dangerous.
4: What about the things that live in our beds? You know, the mites, that your pillow apparently is a giant occupied zone. I don't know whether that's true, but, you know, that's a little scary.
7: Yeah, so they are there. They're microscopic. And, you know, they're living on the things we shed, like our skin cells and things like that that we shed off our body.
4: All right. That explains what they're feeding on, you know, sloughed off skin. I don't know, maybe hair, stuff like that. You know, is that true for the majority of the things that we're talking about here? Or do they go into the food supply? I mean, are they in the kitchen kind of thing?
7: So, yes. Of the things we found, most of them were either predators or scavengers, and then another group, the parasitoids. We found a lot of wasps, little tiny micro wasps that like to parasitize the eggs and other arthropods around. They may be coming in from the outside or maybe parasitizing things indoors. But for the majority, we were

0: kind of become a nuisance sometimes because they happen to like the things we like to eat, too.
1: Okay, so it sounds like some of them are there because we've done the shopping, but others are there because the others are there, if you will. They're feeding off one another. They've set up a kind of a community. It sounds like they ought to pay part of the mortgage.
0: Yeah, or maybe we should pay them. I mean, for some of the pest control services. Here's another carpet beetle larva. This is a typical one that we would see.
1: Yeah, he's putting it under a microscope here. That's really great. I mean, it really looks like a creature when you look at it under the microscope.
0: Oh, yeah. They're very cute looking, I think. So carpet beetle larvae are very hairy. They're like a little kind of pipe cleaner. And they go around eating just various things. You can collect an insect, and just a regular-sized insect, and within its thorax, you'll have a very happy, fat carpet beetle larva that's chewed its hole into there and is sitting in there kind of, you know, like a famous scene in a little tiny room kind of thing. And they're very happy to just do that, and they can live for very long periods of time on very low nutrients, and so they're very well adapted living in homes.
1: Now, these carpet beetles, you've mentioned them a couple times. Yeah. Carpet is composed of, I don't know, unless it's synthetic, it's made out of some fur or hair or something like that, which I can't imagine eating that.
0: Oh, well, they love it. I mean, so they, unfortunately for them today, most of our carpet is synthetic, and so they can't feed on that. But back in the day, and if you own a wool rug, they really love wool and hairs. And so they'll eat keratin. So like I said, I even wrote in the paper, I observed them feeding on nail clippings and feathers from a household bird and things like that. Not actually on the bird still, but you know, on the floor around the cage. So they like to eat the things. They've kind of gone in this niche where they feed on things that a lot of other creatures don't.
1: It's sort of a good thing that we have all these things, right? Otherwise, you'd have to clean all this stuff up.
0: Yeah, insects and other arthropods are really great decomposers.
1: You know, I got to wonder, if I were, you know, Abe Lincoln in his childhood living in a log cabin, I might not be surprised to find that there were a lot of bugs indoors. But, you know, today's homes are fairly well sealed, and, you know, you do that for all sorts of reasons. And it's still surprising me. I mean, do we have more bugs now than we would have had, say, 150 years ago in our homes?
0: So I'm not sure, and we do have archaeological data from some very old homes and very old kind of structures. We do think of our modern homes as being completely sterile, I think, and we think of this invisible force field that, you know, that's the outside, this is the inside. We were surprised, and I think the homeowners were surprised to see so many specimens there. Again, a lot of them kind of wandered inside, so that just goes to show that our homes aren't impermeable. And the fact that some of them were alive and doing some interesting things while they were in there is, I think it's cool to have a nice ecosystem around. We may, you know, if you live in a very open house, and actually we're taking this study worldwide, and we've looked at even some homes in the Peruvian jungle and places like that to see if there's differences, and I'm just now identifying some of those critters.
1: Well, okay, so, I mean, if I'm listening to this, you know, I might be horrified, and so, you know, I'm going to call up the fumigator. Is that the right move? You're an entomologist, so you may be biased, but I just sort of wonder, is this anything to worry about?
0: I mean, I'm definitely biased, obviously, but the fact that you don't notice them just goes to show that you really don't interact with them, that they're mostly small, cryptic things that are very, you know, secretive. And so, really, you shouldn't go about changing behavior in any way. I think that using chemicals liberally is probably not the answer to things that aren't really bothering you.
1: Matt Bertone, thanks very much for talking to me.
0: Yeah, no problem. This is great. Thank you.
2: Matt Bertone is an entomologist at North Carolina State University. So it sounds as though we're surrounded by tiny arthropods and other bugs, and that's okay. If you don't mind, they don't mind.
3: Yeah, but before you get all backpack and raisin on us with your desire to commune with domesticated nature, whether it's the eight-legged critter living in the pores in your nose or the shelled creature grazing on your carpet, we've got to point out that not all bugs are of the type you may want to socialize with.
4: Bedbugs are pretty annoying because they only feed on human blood, and they're resistant to most types of pesticides used, so they're very hard to control.
2: It comes out at night, and it wants to suck your blood, but it's not a vampire, it's a bedbug. And at least vampires have the decency to shrink from garlic or daylight or whatever, Bedbugs have an almost unworldly desire to stick around. They love mattresses and cushions and also traveling, hitching rides on our clothing and our luggage. That is, when they're not busy gnawing at vulnerable body parts. And now, oh joy, they are developing a resistance to pesticides.
3: I have to tell you, I've been there.

0: You've developed a resistance to pesticides?
1: Well, no, I still buy them. No, that isn't it. I've been the gnawee, if you will. That happened one night in a hotel in New York City.
0: Oh, the recipient of a gnaw.
1: Yes, I got a gnaw, and they didn't even knock. I mean, it was just, you know, I woke up the next day, and I was itching around my ankles and bed bugs.
0: Did you feel it at the time?
1: No, I didn't. It was only later. Actually, it was after I checked out of the hotel, luckily for the hotel management.
0: Did you tell them about the bed bugs?
1: Nope. I was long gone and, you know, kind of lost interest a week later.
0: Well, new research might give you an itch to return to that hotel, Seth, but not leave with an itch. Insect molecular biologist Joshua Benoit from the University of Cincinnati is a member of a team of 80 scientists that sequenced the genome of the bed bug. The project is part of an initiative called I5K, and the goal? To sequence 1,000 different insect genomes. The bedbug DNA provides insight into basic bedbug biology and why they are so hard to eradicate, and this might help us fight back.
1: Well, that sounds like good news to me, but I have to say, if it's all the same, I'm going to stay here in bedbug-free California.
2: Oh, I'm willing to bet you have bedbugs in California. You just probably haven't seen them yet. They actually have a worldwide distribution, and their conditions are the conditions within your house.
1: If I were to encounter bed bugs, for example, in my bed, what would happen to me? I mean, do I develop a rash? Do I get itchy red spots? I mean, how do I know I've got these guys?
2: So the first thing that a lot of times happens, you might not have any reaction initially, so you wouldn't even notice it. But then after they bite you more and more, you begin to start developing a reaction to their bites, and you'll end up with having small red dots, and a lot of times you'll see them along the edge of a sheet. And so you'll end up with a lot of bites, you can't really explain them, and then along with that, you'll actually see a lot of bedbug exuviae and bedbug feces, which are these little black dots about the size of a lowercase o, all over your bed and around the edges where their bed bugs would be found.
1: Okay, well, we'll get to how we might control this pest, which apparently is very tough to kill. But first, something about its daily, or maybe I should say nightly, habits. One of the things you found or didn't find in the genome is that this critter is pretty specialized in that it has very few genes devoted to smell or to sight, which suggests that these bugs have other ways of finding their way to our beds.
2: Yeah, so what we found is that they're really focused on finding a vertebrate host, which is you or I. They have low number of vision genes, which allows them to very easily target finding a vertebrate host in a dark environment because they want to feed during the nighttime. They want to feed on you when you're sleeping, but they need to find you in order to be able to feed on your blood. A little bit of the CO2, a lot of the heat of your body, and then some of the chemicals present on your skin seem to all have a combined effect of luring the bedbugs to you.
1: Bedbugs are called ectoparasitic, which I believe means it lives on its host, or on its host's blood, I suppose. But does it give anything back? I mean, what did a bedbug ever do for me?
2: Nothing. They absolutely have done nothing at all for anybody. They're one of those few pests that don't really seem to have any great benefit to any other organisms, besides maybe it's one symbiotic bacteria that it carries around. So, but other than that, it doesn't seem to be really a very beneficial insect.
1: Maybe you can tell me something about their engineering, if you will, since you've sequenced the genome there. Maybe you know more about that. It is obviously very successful, and they can feed multiple times, for example, on somebody who's, you know, asleep there. That happened to me in a hotel in New York, I got to tell you. Can you say what their genes code for that make them so efficient night feeders?
2: Yeah, so part of the project are focused on looking at the genes associated with blood feeding. And these are really ones that are present and associated with the salivary glands and generation of the saliva. And so their saliva seems to be very specialized, and it has a lot of expansion of specific genes that kind of allow them to feed much more effectively. And so this is probably a reason they're able to feed multiple times on the same host. And so this allows them to continually feed on them without the host beginning to develop a very robust immune response.
1: So they're taking bites out of you, and you don't even, you just sleep right through it.
2: Yep.
1: It also has genes that result in a very tough outer shell.
2: Mm-hmm.
1: What makes that so tough? Is it some sort of, like, you know, fingernails, or what is it?
2: Well, it's all these genes called cuticular proteins. Along with the cuticular proteins and then some lipids, this composes the ectoskeleton of most insects. And so we annotate all these mainly in respect to pesticide-resistant, but to get an overall idea of what composes the outer layer of bedbugs.
1: That hard outer shell, Does that play an important role in terms of eradicating these guys? I mean, they are hard to eradicate. Does that give them a better defense against pesticides?
2: A little bit. So what they've noticed in some of the pesticide-resistant populations, that you'll see changes in the expression of specific cuticular proteins. And what these seem to do is they correlate with pesticide resistance. And so by expressing more of these, it either is preventing the pesticide from as effectively penetrating into the bed bug or could be detoxifying it somehow. And so this is a big factor in their increased resistance to all the different pesticides and insecticides that are used.
1: Well, speaking of their outer shells, apparently they also have genes that make a protein called reslin, which I understand protects female bugs from rough sex from aggressive males. Maybe you could describe that.
2: Yeah, so bed bugs, they mate by a process called traumatic insemination, and it's slightly hard to describe, but it involves the male mounting the female, and then it takes a specific organ called a paramere and kind of pierces into the abdomen, not where most insects normally mate, into a special structure called an ectospermolage. And then they deposit the sperm there. It's different than most other insects. And so we actually found a expansion of genes that might be involved in kind of making that ectospermolage more pliable. So it would be equivalent of, if you've ever seen the doctor actually take a needle and inject into one of the vials with the rubber, and then they can pull it back out and it stays sealed. So we think that this may be involved in that process, but we'll need to actually do some additional studies to fully validate this.
1: What's the advantage to the bugs in having this kind of traumatic sex?
2: It probably benefits the male in some way a lot more than it did the female. And then the female likely developed this organ, this specialized organ on her abdomen called the ectospermolage, in order to actually allow this process to occur and damage her the least. So it seems to be probably a process where males were competing to mate better, but it's not very beneficial to the female.
1: It's my understanding, Joshua, that bed bugs once had wings, but they apparently have lost them once they figured out how to hitch a ride on us, I suppose. Could you see the genes for wings in the genome, you know, even though the wings aren't there anymore?
2: There's a few type of genes associated with the development of wings. So bed bugs will still have smaller wing pad areas where they most likely had wings before. And they still seem to have most of these genes that are associated with the development of wings.
1: I've heard it said that the bed bug is a living fossil. But except for losing its wings, has it changed much over its history? I mean, would the bed bugs of 100,000 years ago look pretty much the same?
2: Yeah, they would look pretty much the same. They haven't really changed a lot in a long time.
1: But why wouldn't it change? I mean, what conditions allow a bug, or for that matter, any animal, to stay virtually the same? I mean, has it just found an ecological niche that's never challenged, and it's earning a good living biting people at night, and it doesn't need to change?
2: Yeah, it's likely the pressures of it. It's once it developed to be a very good ectoparasite of humans and other vertebrates, once it had that body style and looked that way, it was effectively living that way. It probably hasn't needed to change that much since that time. But as we've recently seen, the high levels of increase of pesticide resistance is one of those sort of changes that are occurring, but isn't as overt as one of the ones like if it grew wings or if some other process happened.
1: So in some sense, we may be responsible for the bed bugs having to change their act.
2: A little bit, yeah.
1: Well, finally, Joshua, there are some bugs that are harmless. There are some bugs that are even beneficial. The bed bug doesn't seem to be either one. So let's say we find a way to get rid of it for good. Could there be an unforeseen downside to ridding the world of this species?
2: So for a lot of insects, so such as mosquitoes and other ones, there might be an ecological impact of eliminating them. But I don't foresee very many impacts of getting rid of bed bugs. They seem to only be a ectoparasite. And so I'm thinking that getting rid of them won't have the large ecological impact, but who knows? It may be doing something very special that we have not discovered yet.
1: It might have some large impact on your career, might it not? I mean, if
2: yes.
1: You got rid of them?
2: Yeah.
1: Okay. Well, I hope you're not going to fight it just because of that.
2: No, if I could get rid of them and get rid of bed bugs, I'd just move on to working on some other blood-feeding insect.
1: Joshua Benoit, thank you so very much for speaking with us today.
2: Thank you. I appreciate the time to talk about bed bugs.
0: Joshua Benoit is an insect molecular biologist at the University of Cincinnati. Coming up, the sight of a piece of rotting meat might prompt you to throw it away, but our hunter-gatherer ancestors would probably dine on it and on the microbes that made it rot in the first place.
1: Next, sorting out our buggy friends from foes with all our mites
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5: This is the World Industrial News for Monday, June 29th. Brought to you by Industrial Info Resources of Sugar Land, Texas. The Federal Energy Regulatory Commission on June 18th issued shall cause orders for six regional transmission organizations to either reform or justify their tariffs for connecting large energy users such as data centers to regional electric grids. The orders stem from a previous directive from the U.S. Department of Energy. Industrial Info Resources is tracking 2,310 U.S. data center projects planned to start construction between January 2026 and December 2028, valued at $2.2 trillion. The nation already has about 1,817 operating data centers. Norway's Equinor has followed in the footsteps of rivals BP and Shell by dropping its renewable energy targets while increasing investment in North Sea oil and gas drilling. In a recent strategy update, Equinor confirmed that it is dropping a 2030 renewable energy capacity goal of 10 to 12 gigawatts and replacing it with a more general power generation investment plan that includes non-renewable electricity sources. Australia's regional New South Wales government has committed $100 million to back a number of large-scale battery energy storage system projects. The projects are designed to help with electric grid stability as a number of key coal-fired plants face closure from 2029. For details on these and other breaking news, read the full stories at industrialinfo.com. I'm Christine Ramos, reporting for Industrial Info News.

0: A glimpse into the zoo after hours. 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
1: When the shades of night are softly creeping up across the gardens at the zoo.
0: Sure, you've heard of night at the museum, but what happens when all the animals get tucked in? 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

0: Ada was one of the most popular performers of her era, particularly for her duets with Billy Murray and Len Spencer.
1: Sleep well, Mr. Orangutan.
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3: I'm Dr. Steve Showalter, your host for Science Elements, a digest of cutting-edge research from the American Chemical Society, the world's largest scientific society. Now that the Super Bowl is over, many sports fans are probably feeling the winter doldrums set in. For the next couple of weeks, they might as well be staring at a blank television screen. Football's over. Baseball hasn't started yet. Pro basketball and hockey are drearily wending their way toward the playoffs. The NCAA college basketball tournament doesn't begin until March. Yep, it's a bad time of year to be a sports fanatic. Fortunately, scientists don't have this problem. Exciting new research and compelling new findings are constantly

0: being published. In fact, Science News is a 24/7 affair, year-round. No lulls, no commercials, no timeouts. This week's batch of stories are a prime example, so get ready to cheer, science fans, because in the next few minutes, you'll hear about how making key raw material in paints and other everyday products just got greener, why an illegal drug is endangering rainforests, and finally, how night games at sports stadiums are shedding new light on air pollution. Scientists in Hong Kong say they've developed an environmentally friendly way to make a key industrial catalyst used in products ranging from paints to diapers. The new catalyst used to make acrylic acid is derived from a renewable, raw material without touching the traditional pricey and increasingly scarce petroleum-based starting substance. Their report appears in ACS Catalysis, the newest in the American Chemical Society's suite of 39 peer-reviewed scientific journals. YJG, Chok Tong Ao, and colleagues note that acrylic acid is essential for making paints, adhesives, textiles, leather treatments, and hundreds of other products. Global demand for the colorless liquid totals about 4 million tons annually. Acrylic acid is typically made from propylene obtained from petroleum. With prices rising, manufacturers have been seeking alternative ways of making acrylic acid without buying propylene. One possibility involves making it from lactic acid. But current processes for using lactic acid are inefficient, less selective, and require higher temperatures and the accompanying higher inputs of energy. The scientists say the potential solution is a new catalyst that can convert lactic acid into acrylic acid more efficiently. Lactic acid is a classic renewable starting material produced by bacteria growing in vats of biomass such as glucose and starch from plants. In laboratory studies, the scientists showed that the new catalyst can convert lactic acid to acrylic acid more selectively at lower temperatures. They suggest this could mean better use of lactic acid, lower fuel consumption, and less impact on the environment. Cocaine is one of the oldest known psychoactive substances. Coca leaves, the source of cocaine, have been chewed and ingested for thousands of years, but its addictive allure has crumpled many lives, particularly in the past few decades. Now new research suggests the damage wrought by this illegal drug extends to the environment. Scientists in New York are reporting that the cultivation of coca bushes is speeding up destruction of rainforests in Colombia and threatening the region's hotspots of plant and animal diversity. The findings, which they say underscore the need for establishing larger protected areas to help preserve biodiversity, appear in Environmental Science and Technology, a semi-monthly ACS journal. Liliana M. Davalos and colleagues note that the pace of deforestation in Colombia has accelerated over the past 20 years, even as population growth has slowed and the economy has shifted from agriculture to other revenue sources. Colombia's increase in deforestation overlaps with an increase in the cultivation of coca for cocaine production. In 2000, for instance, the country accounted for 75% of the world's coca. But reports suggest that direct deforestation from coca is relatively small. In fact, some estimates suggest as little as 58 square miles of forests are replaced by coca each year. However, since rainforests contain about 10% of the world's plant and animal species, some of which become the basis of new medicines, deforestation represents a serious threat to global biodiversity. In addition, some studies suggest that coca cultivation contributes to deforestation indirectly. Davalos set out to more accurately document these indirect effects. His analysis of data from 2002 to 2007 on the effects of coca cultivation on deforestation of rainforests in Colombia identified several factors that boosted the likelihood that rainforests would be destroyed. In southern Colombia, forests close to newly developed coca farms, for instance, was likely to be cut. This was also true in areas where much of the farmland was devoted to coca. Davalos says this is the first time the indirect impact on deforestation from cultivation destined for the global cocaine market has been quantified across South America's biodiversity hotspots. His team also showed that designating protected areas, regions that are set aside for special protection for environmental reasons, reduced forest destruction in coca-growing areas. Davalos says establishing larger protected areas in the region could help control deforestation and help preserve biodiversity. In our final story this week, scientists and sports come together in a classic story of lights, ozone, action. Brightly lit during Super Bowl 45, Cowboys Stadium may symbolize one of the hottest new pieces of scientific intelligence about air pollution. Research have discovered, in a case of scientific serendipity, that the bright lights from sports stadiums and urban streetlights may boost daytime levels of ozone, a key air pollutant in many heavily populated areas. This finding is among the topics discussed in a broader article about the chemistry of air pollution in the current edition of Chemical and Engineering News, the Society's weekly news magazine. In the article, CNEN Associate Editor Jillian Kemsley describes a so-called field campaign that took place in Southern California and Mexico last year. It was a far-ranging effort by land, sea, and air to gain a deeper scientific understanding of all the factors involved in air quality and climate change. One of the experiments involved use of detectors to measure the intensity of sunlight from an airplane. As the plane flew over a brightly lit sports stadium, one of the crew suggested, perhaps only half-seriously, turning the device on, even though it was in the dead of the night. Much to the scientists' surprise, they found there was enough light to drive certain chemical reactions in the atmosphere that would boost daytime levels of ozone. That's significant because ozone is one of the most prevalent and difficult to control air pollutants in urban areas. One of the scientists involved in the experiment notes that cities and states struggling to meet ever stricter government air pollution limits may want to consider the unexpected effects of nighttime lighting of streets, sports stadiums, and other sources of bright illumination. Well, that's all for now. I'm Dr. Steve Showalter for the American Chemical Society. 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
2: Finding a strategy to combat cancer is like playing chess against a grandmaster. I'm Jim Metzner, and this is the Pulse of the Planet.
3: Increased inflammation is the hallmark of cancer. Increased inflammation produces lots of factors that the tumor thrives in.
2: Coy Allen is an assistant professor of inflammatory diseases at Virginia Tech's College of Veterinary Medicine. He says that in the early stages, inflammation is prime real estate for tumors, but once a tumor has been established, the cancer changes its strategy.
3: During the early stages, the tumor tends to favor a very inflammatory environment. Once it reaches a specific size, it begins to hide from the immune system.
2: In this stage, the cancer begins to avoid areas of inflammation, and so doctors shift their method of attack as well.
3: And so what we're trying to do is limit that inflammation during the early stages before the tumors become established. But once they have tumors, we would want to be able to induce inflammation. By inducing the correct kind of inflammation, we hope that we can control the tumor, keep it from growing, keep it from metastasizing or moving to different organs. So what we would be doing is developing a drug to reduce the amount of inflammation, which would in turn hopefully keep cancer from developing in the first place. And this is really important for patients that have chronic inflammatory diseases such as inflammatory bowel disease, where inflammation in the gut serves as a promoter of cancer. Once the tumor becomes established, we would actually want to develop drugs that actually increase inflammation, because in the tumor, once the cancer becomes more established, once it grows, it likes to hide from the immune system, and so we would want to develop drugs to increase inflammation under those circumstances.
2: I'm Jim Metzner, and this is the Pulse of the Planet.
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5: Today, proof and belief. The University of Houston's College of Engineering presents this series about the machines that make our civilization run and the people whose ingenuity created them. Two recent encounters have left me thinking about proof and belief. An article on proof and public perception in the New York Times and a tiny book by Burkhard Polster, QED, Beauty and Mathematical Proof. It sets out to show the many faces of mathematical proof. The Times article points out how, as more scientific questions reach the courts, proof takes on different meanings. In civil law, we ask what the preponderance of the evidence says. In a criminal court, something has to be true beyond reasonable doubt. So, criminal courts remind us of observational scientists amassing enough evidence to make the likelihood of anything else negligible. Yet a vast gulf separates the attorney and the scientist. The attorney gathers facts to support a claim, while the scientist shapes the claim to match the facts. For Polster, proof means demonstrating by logic the absolute necessity that something's true. He talks about proof by dissection, induction, contradiction, regrouping, and so on. He lays out the exquisite simple beauty of mathematical proof. He proves, for example, that the sum of vertices and faces in a diamond minus the number of edges is always 2. Think about that for a moment. Can I say that I believe that's true of diamonds? I certainly accept it, but if I were to see a counterexample or discover a flaw in the reasoning, I'd relinquish that theorem without a whimper, for it turns out proof and belief are oddly disconnected. Like you, I believe many things. I believed the law of gravity long before anyone told it to me. I learned at a very early age not to fall out of bed. I believe that God is in the midst of the whirlwind. I believe in people's innate goodness and in the efficacy of apple pie. But I don't come to any of these beliefs as the result of proof. Belief is our complex integration of a vastly greater sea of evidence than memory or logic can handle. The word proof takes its worst beating when it's attempted in support of religious beliefs. The medieval church, the Platonist church, strived to build logical proofs of God's existence. Since then, every one of those proofs has folded under close scrutiny. Today, those same people turn to empirical proofs, the idea that the world is too complex to have just happened, therefore God created it. Those arguments from design can't be refuted because they can coexist with natural mechanisms. Of course, they become dangerous when people expect them to replace natural mechanisms. Yet, I don't know anyone who was ever convinced of God's existence through proof. Proof gives us not belief, but confidence in what we all knew or suspected to be true. Or it might tell us when we were wrong in our suppositions. Proof may not instill belief, but we've missed something very important if we don't understand the value, the structure, and the limitations of proof. I guess that's why I find Polster's brief little book on proof so very appealing. I'm John Leinhardt at the University of Houston, where we're interested in the way inventive minds work.
6: Hi, well, you know, I wanted to share something, and I really want to try to chronicle the hidden machinery behind The Leader Who Had No Title for you, to show you the journey from really beginning to write the book to working with publishers to just getting the message out there. And I just came out of a meeting with our web company, and we still don't have the books yet. And then we're not supposed to have them. We're going to have the books in another 3 or 4 weeks. Right now what I have is the cover, and I posted this on Twitter to my followers on Twitter, and that's the cover of the new book, and the subtitle, you can see it right there, but I'll read it for you. It's a modern fable on real success in business and life. And you know, there's obviously the figure in red is the leader who had no title. So it's an exciting time for me because I don't have the book. I've written the book, the manuscript is off my plate. And the cover's now done. We just finished the cover finally about 2 or 3 days ago. We've got testimonials. The buzz is really, really starting to grow. We've got testimonials from people like Darren Hardy, the publisher of Success Magazine, Keith Ferrazzi, who wrote a great book called Never Eat Alone, New York Times bestseller, the worldwide CEO of Saatchi & Saatchi, Kevin Roberts, Matthew May, who wrote a great book called In Pursuit of Elegance, Marcy Shymoff, another great book, Happy for No Reason. So it's all starting to come together. My team is working super hard, and the buzz is really starting to grow. But I wanted to focus on one thing in this video blog, which is really, I saw a review today, and it was a negative review. And I want to share with you, which is, not everyone's going to like what you do. Not everyone's going to get what leading without a title is all about. There's a lot of cynics out there. And this writer who read an early copy of The Leader Who Had No Title said, you know, it's a silly message, lead without a title. Why would anyone want to lead without a title? It's not possible. He called it magical thinking. You know, and I've seen people around the world in companies we've worked with, people that I've come across on the streets or in airports or in restaurants, and they don't have a title, but they're showing leadership because they're innovating and they're positive and they're driving change and they're ethical and they're passionate. And I know you believe in all those things, but some people just don't get it. And I don't get why they don't get it, but some people just don't get it. And so this was a negative review, and I don't want you to think that it's easy for me. You, as you push your dream forward and chase your goals and create the work life and the home life you want, you'll face, you'll get knocked down. And I don't want you to think I'm any different. And so I got this negative review and I was discouraged. I was disappointed. I love this book. I think it's the best book I've written by far. I poured my heart and soul in this book. Everything I've learned about leadership in the past 15 years I've written in this book. And I've gone through so many drafts and polished it. And to see a review where someone says, it doesn't make, I don't like it. But what I think is important is, as the Japanese say, get knocked down 8 times, get up 9 times. And so, ultimately, I believe in this book. And you really have to believe in yourself when no one else believes in you. And you have to believe in yourself so deeply that when you get discouraged, when something doesn't go well, you say, you know what, that's just their opinion. They're entitled to their opinion. I actually respect the right for someone to have their opinion, but it's not my opinion. And I know what this book is about, and I know how many people it'll help, and I know how many people it'll inspire. And it's my mission and my commitment, and nothing will stop me from getting the book out there. So I wanted to share that piece with you. Really, it's all about trusting yourself, believing in your dream when no one else will. Even with The Monk, initially people laughed at the idea of The Monk. They didn't like the title, but I kept on going, and people liked it. So I wanted to share that with you, just an inside glimpse. And I'll
1: this
6: talk
1: is
6: to you soon.
1: Radio Newark.
7: 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I'm David Levin.
8: December 7th, 1941, a date which will live in infamy. The United States of America was suddenly and deliberately attacked by naval and air forces of the Empire of Japan.
7: The attack on Pearl Harbor marked the beginning of the U.S. involvement in World War II. It came early on a Sunday morning in Hawaii, as Japanese aircraft bombed the U.S. naval fleet from above. But what's less well known is that the attack also came from underneath, from high-tech midget subs that snuck into the harbor before the aerial assault.
9: The midget submarines were supposed to get in the harbor, lie low, wait for the attack to happen, and then surface, fire their torpedoes into the American ships, creating more damage.
7: Burl Burlingame is author of Advance Force, Pearl Harbor, a book about the submarine attack. He says that midget is a bit of a misnomer. Each craft was 80 feet long and 6 feet wide. They carried little except a two-man crew and a pair of torpedoes. 5 midget subs set out to attack U.S. ships at Pearl Harbor, but Burlingame says most of them weren't successful.
9: One midget submarine was sunk before the attack. It did not fire its torpedoes. One midget submarine was rammed inside Pearl Harbor. It did fire its torpedoes.
7: But both of those missed their target. A third sub ran aground before it ever got close to the action, and a fourth was found years later on the seafloor, a few miles south of Pearl Harbor. It still had its torpedoes in it, so Burlingame thinks it didn't cause any damage. But the role of the fifth sub has been a mystery for more than 60 years. Parks Stevenson is a marine forensic historian.
10: I wanted to know, what did this sub do, and where did it end up? These are things that intrigued me, and I started to look into it.
7: Stevenson and a team of Japanese and American military experts think they pinpointed the location of the fifth sub. He says it's actually been under their noses all along. It's just been misidentified.
10: So as I got into my investigation, I was provided with some underwater imagery of a sub that a lot of historians had dismissed as a war trophy brought back from another theater war, brought back to Oahu and dumped. But that didn't seem right to me.
7: So Stevenson hit the books. After years of research and a submersible dive to the wreck site, he's convinced he's found a match. But he's especially interested in what he didn't find at the site. Torpedoes. He thinks that might shed light on what really happened beneath the surface of Pearl Harbor.
10: I was looking at 2 empty torpedo tubes. I swear my mind just did a flip at that moment because I realized this sub fired its torpedoes. But at whom? These torpedoes were lethal. If he hit something, it had to have been devastating.
7: Based on Navy records and historic photographs, Stevenson thinks it's possible that the sub severely damaged the USS Oklahoma, a ship so badly hit it capsized before sinking. If that's the case, he says, it could change naval history.
10: There's no indication in the history that any of these midget subs were successful at Pearl Harbor or really anywhere throughout the entire war. So if this midget sub was truly successful, we've got a new history here. This is changing history.
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1: This is DW News. These are our main stories. Survivors continue to be pulled from the rubble of buildings destroyed in Venezuela's devastating earthquakes. The government says the death toll has reached at least 1,450 people, while almost 1,000 buildings have been fully or partially destroyed. More international teams are arriving to join in the search and rescue efforts. The World Health Organization says 1,300 excess deaths have been reported during Europe's recent heat wave, which it attributed to climate change. Several people have drowned as crowds flocked to waterways to cool down. Germany set a new record temperature of 41.7 degrees Celsius on Sunday. The heat has caused roads to crack and nuclear power plants to be shut down. Russian President Vladimir Putin has acknowledged that the country is facing fuel shortages as Ukraine steps up drone attacks on oil and energy facilities. Motorists are waiting in long lines to access fuel. Putin said export restrictions on gasoline and jet fuel were in place, with further controls under consideration.
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2: Clouds contain a holy grail of information for researchers studying climate change.
3: This is Discovery Now with Jennifer Poley.
2: For climate scientists, the interactions between aerosols and clouds have posed the greatest hurdle in predicting and modeling climate change. That's because clouds are made of many things, and tracking down the exact contents hasn't been easy. Until now. For a project called the Ice and Clouds Experiment, Layer Clouds, or ICE-L, a team of atmospheric chemists mounted a mass spectrometer onto an aircraft and made a series of high-speed flights through a type of cloud known as a wave cloud. What they found was that the particles were made up almost entirely of either dust or biological material, like bacteria, fungal spores, and plant material. While it's no surprise that microorganisms go airborne and even travel, now scientists have direct data on how they affect cloud formation, and that will give scientists more clues about climate. This is Jennifer Pulley for Discovery Now.
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4: So, Linda, did you call Dad about lunch?
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3: You're listening to a Nova podcast. I'm David Levin. In June 2009, Air France Flight 447 plunged into the Atlantic Ocean off the coast of Brazil, taking all 228 lives aboard. The plane's in-flight recorders were never found, and the cause of the crash is still a mystery. A lot of speculation popped up on the internet about lightning being the culprit. But just how dangerous is lightning to a moving airplane?
4: Aircraft are struck by lightning far more often than most people realize. I don't know of a professional pilot that has been in an aircraft that hasn't been struck by lightning. It happens.
3: John Cox is an aviation safety consultant in Washington, D.C. He says that although lightning might cause a bright flash and a loud bang, it won't do much damage.
4: It's frightening to the passengers. The aircraft requires some maintenance, so the pilots do everything they can to avoid being struck by lightning. But is it a safety risk, a flight hazard? No, it's not. The aircraft's actually designed for it. We've just routinely shown that the aircraft are capable of sustaining very heavy, very large lightning strikes and not having it be a problem.
3: Cox says the last crash caused by lightning happened in the mid-1960s. In that case, the fuel tank of an Iranian Air Force 747 exploded when it was hit by lightning during landing. Today, though, Cox says that government regulations and aircraft design are very different, so he's doubtful it can happen again.
4: Their certification requirements based on long-standing and proven rules through the FAA that deal with the requirement that the aircraft be able to sustain a lightning strike and not have it adversely affect it. The effect on the airplane is minimal. You get some pitting, some burning in the skin and some things like that, and it's dissipated.
5: Yeah, and airplanes are hit by lightning fairly frequently, and we don't have airplanes raining out of the sky because of lightning strikes.
3: That's Martin Alder. He spent more than 20 years as a captain for British Airways and is one of the many pilots whose planes have been struck by lightning in flight.
5: It was daytime, and in front of me I suddenly saw this dancing light. The next, within a split second, there was a bang of the lightning hitting the aircraft. No change to any of the instruments or anything. A quick cross-check between two of us revealed that we couldn't see any adverse effect at all. We were due to land. We were in the process of preparing for the approach. We continued on and did the approach and landed. But for a few moments, I'm just like any other human being. If there's a big loud bang, not very far from where you're sitting, I'm going to jump.
3: Other than being startled by a lightning strike, Alder says he's not too concerned about them.
5: The designers have been doing their job for the last best part of 100 years dealing with this. And the experience in the industry has been put together to design the aircraft in such a way as to deal with it.
3: When lightning does strike a plane, it doesn't really penetrate the skin. Instead, the charge moves around the outside of the aircraft.
5: And the aircraft itself acts as a big conductor, so the skin of the airplane is metal, and the lightning goes through that metal. It's the least resistance. And then the discharge from the aircraft is through the pointed parts, the wingtips, the tail.
3: Take a look at the wingtips next time you fly. You'll probably see tiny spikes or wires sticking out of the rear edge. Those are called static wicks, and they help channel lightning away from the airplane.
5: If it's a really big one, it might overload those, and they'll burn off. And that's what they're designed to do. They burn away rather than damaging the structure.
3: But no matter how well-designed planes are, the best defense against lightning is the judgment of pilots who stay out of extreme weather.
5: In terms of thunderstorms and lightning, prevention is always better than cure. So our first option is not to go there. Pilots, remember, at the front end of the airplane, the first people to meet any accident. We have a great incentive not to meet accidents. No, a pilot wouldn't willingly fly through a thunderstorm if they can help it.
3: You can hear more audio stories on the challenges of flying commercial jets. 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
8: Question of the Week from the Naked Scientists.
9: Hello and welcome to another edition of Question of the Week from the Naked Scientists with me, Diana O'Carroll. This week I've got a sizzling poser for our expert.
10: Hi, this is Robin. I'm calling from California in the USA. I had a question about electric eels. I was wondering how do they themselves do not get hurt by the electric shocks that they use to communicate or stun prey? And since they're in wire, how far does the current carry?
9: So how can an eel generate 500 volts without cooking itself? Well, here's the answer.
11: I'm Dr. Mark Briffer, and I'm a lecturer in marine biology at the University of Plymouth. First of all, an electric eel isn't really an eel. It's a member of a family of fish called gymnotids, or knife fish, and the scientific name is rather aptly Electrophorus electricus. In most animals, electric currents are used in nerves to carry information and to control muscle movements, and what makes fish like electric eels special is that they can exploit this property of muscle tissue and discharge bursts of electric current into the surrounding water. And they do this using an electric organ made out of modified muscle tissue in the tail. If electric eels can generate these strong discharges, what stops them from electrocuting themselves? Well, first of all, the electric organs are in the flanks of their tail, and this means that the discharge occurs closer to the water than to the eel's internal organs. And since water is more conductive than body tissue, the charge travels away from the eel. There's a second possibility, and that's that because the discharge is very quick, the current doesn't flow for long enough to shock an animal as large as an electric eel. But for its prey, which are usually smaller fish, the short burst is enough to shock and stun, or sometimes even kill them. So electric eels are unlikely to cause a damaging electric shock to humans, but it's still not going to be a very pleasant experience to be on the receiving end of one, and an impressive 2-meter-long pet electric eel probably isn't a very good idea. It's quite difficult to work out how far the discharge will travel, but prey being stunned or killed up to a distance of 2 meters away from the eel have been reported.
9: Eels must still have electrical receptors, however, as they need to communicate. But back to the more human method of communication, writing.
12: Hi, this is Thomas from Uttlesford, and I'm a science teacher. This is my question. What is the smell of old books? The older the book, the better it smells. I'm not talking about the old mouldy smell of an ill-kept book. I'm talking about the heartwarming smell of a book you've loved and kept for 20 years. So what is the smell of old books?
9: And after that, we'll be looking at other sources of smelliness.
13: Hi, I'm John Montserrat from Cambridge, Mass. In the USA. And when I hear music, I have a perception in my brain about how noisy it is. Loud things always feel loud to me, and quiet things always seem quiet, of course. It doesn't matter whether it's a high note or a low note or a trumpet or a piano, my sense of how big the noise is always accurate. So my question is, how accurate is my sense of bigness for smell? When I sense a very strong smell like rotten food, does that mean there's a lot of this odor in the air? Or can my nose play tricks on me by being super sensitive to some smells that are actually tiny?
9: So if you know what makes a book smell so good, or why one is more intense than the other, get in touch by emailing questionoftheweek@thenakedscientist.com or put your ideas in our forum. That's thenakedscientist.com/forum.
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14: Word People. The Monday Morning Memo for November 30th, 2015. Some word people feel it's their duty to correct you when you use a word improperly. These people are pedantic, pointy-nosed dogs, determined to give you a posterior probe, pretending it's for your own good. I am not that sort of word person. The people of my tribe believe words are colored with sparkling tints of nuance and subtle shades of association. Add white to a color, and the result will be a tint of that color. Add black, and the result will be a shade. Add both white and black, and the result will be a tone. But if you use tint and shade and tone interchangeably, I promise not to correct you. The definition of a word determines its basic color. The sound of a word determines its tint, shade, or tone. The sounds of words are determined by their phonemes. Obstruent phonemes are the hard-edged sounds we associate with letters like P, B, D, T, K, and G.
15: Sonorant phonemes are the cushiony sounds we associate with letters like L, W, R, M, N, and NG. Let's read those lists again, but this time we'll make the sound represented by the letters rather than saying the names of the letters themselves. Obstruent phonemes include P, B, D, T, K, and G, as well as other hard-edged sounds. Sonorant phonemes include L, W, R, M, N, and N, as well as other soft-edged sounds. The tint, shade, or tone of each word we write is affected by its beginning and ending phonemes. Those same words, when spoken, however, will have their tints, shades, and tones further altered by the inflection and accent of the speaker, as well as by their gestures and facial expressions and, wait for it, their tone of voice. That's right. Your tone of voice refers to the balance of light and dark contained in it. Let's listen once more to the second sentence of today's opening paragraph. Count the hard-edged phonemes in those 20 words, and you'll find 24 occurrences of p, t, d, k, and g. Notice how they are stacked for impact. These people are pedantic, pointy-nosed dogs, determined to give you a posterior probe, pretending it's for your own good. You can almost feel the point of that dog's nose. Choose your words, not just by their definitions, but by their sounds. And now I have made my own point as well. Roy H. Williams. Oh, one last thing. Robert Frost, the poet laureate appointed by John F. Kennedy and arguably the most beloved author of verse in the 20th century, wrote a letter to his friend John Bartlett on July 4th, 1913, 102 years ago, in which he said,
16: "Remember that the sentence sound often says more than the words. It may even, as in irony, convey a meaning opposite to the words."
17: The Sales Whisperer has helped tens of thousands of salespeople sell more goods and services as they learn to enjoy the selling process so many people dread. Wes Schaefer, a Wizard Academy alumnus, teaches you how to electrify your selling on his website, in his newsletter, on his weekly podcast, and through his online mini course. Wes believes anyone can become a better, more satisfied salesperson. 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
19: On today's broadcast, President Lee Jae-myung announces massive investments in semiconductors and artificial intelligence in the interest of balanced regional development at a joint event with the heads of major conglomerates. Men's national football coach Hong Myung-bo resigns a day after the country's group stage exit from the 2026 FIFA World Cup. And the death toll from last week's two powerful earthquakes in Venezuela rises to 1,450. This is KBS World Radio News. I'm Daniel Chan. Leads of conglomerates including Samsung and SK have announced plans to invest trillions of dollars in artificial intelligence. Standing between the two business leaders at a joint presentation, the nation's president said that for its own survival, South Korea must gain a solid lead in semiconductors, AI data centers, and physical AI. Kim Bum-soo has more.
20: 대한민국의 미래를 위해 파이팅!
21: South Korean conglomerates will invest quadrillions of won or trillions of U.S. dollars to turn emerging AI technologies into new growth engines.
22: Samsung 전기가 하고 있는 반도체 칩과 메인
21: Samsung Electronics Executive Chairman Lee Jae-yong and SK Group Chair Choi Tae-won announced their massive investment plans for semiconductors, AI data centers, and physical AI at a nationally televised presidential event on Monday.
22: Samsung Group 내부용 AI 데이터 센터와 함께
0: Samsung Group will concentrate the investments in robotics alongside the AI data

0: Korea's national AI infrastructure. They will serve as the heart, driving robots and physical AI, while also acting as a catalyst for establishing an entirely new ecosystem of upstream and downstream industries, spanning components, equipment, and software related to AI data centers.
1: SK Group is planning to invest a total of around 1 quadrillion won, or around 650 billion U.S. dollars, to establish AI data centers throughout the country, while spending 11 quadrillion won to beef up its semiconductor production capacity. According to the trade minister, a total of 800 trillion won will be invested in the creation of new semiconductor cluster in the nation's southwestern Jeolla region, which will house 4 new memory chip fabrication plants. That includes a new memory complex Samsung intends to build in the city of Gwangju, with the group allocating more than 2.6 quadrillion won altogether for AI projects. Kim Bomsu, KBS World Radio News.
2: Men's national football coach Hong Myung-bo has resigned a day after the country's group stage exit from the 2026 World Cup. South Korea finished third in Group A, securing 3 points from a win and 2 losses in the campaign, and failed to get one of the 8 tickets to play in the round of 32 given to the best third-place teams. Yoon So-young has more.
0: Hong Myung-bo stepped down as head coach of the men's national football team a day after South Korea was officially knocked out of the 2026 FIFA World Cup. Hong announced his decision in a news conference at the team's training site in Zapopan, western Mexico, Sunday.
3: First and foremost, I'd like to sincerely apologize to the people who love Korean football and have always supported our national team. Today, I'm stepping down as head coach of the national football team. I wasn't able to deliver the results the public had hoped for. That responsibility lies entirely with me as head coach.
0: South Korea finished third in Group A, picking up 3 points from a win over Czechia and back-to-back 1-0 losses to Mexico and South Africa. The team's hopes of sneaking into the round of 32 as one of the 8 best third-place finishers were officially dashed on Saturday. The Taeguk Warriors have advanced to the knockout round 3 times, highlighted by a historic semifinal run in 2002 with round of 16 finishes in 2010 and 2022. But even with a roster many considered the most talented in the team's history, led by captain and Golden Boot winner Son Heung-min likely playing his final World Cup, Hong's team turned in one of the most disappointing campaigns in South Korean World Cup history. Yoon So-hyang, KBS World Radio News.
2: The death toll from powerful earthquakes that struck Venezuela last Wednesday has risen to 1,450. Venezuela's parliamentary president, Jorge Rodriguez, said the number of people killed in the back-to-back earthquakes reached 1,450 as of Sunday, up 20 from the previous tally. Authorities said more than 3,000 people had been injured and about 12,000 had been displaced. Rescue operations remain underway with about 2,000 rescue personnel from 24 countries and more than 130 search dogs taking part, while several survivors have been pulled alive from the rubble in recent days. Despite the ongoing rescue efforts, unofficial estimates put the number of missing people at around 70,000, while the United Nations Development Program estimated the disaster caused about $6.7 billion in economic losses, equivalent to about 6% of Venezuela's gross domestic product. The $1 exchange rate closed in the mid-1,541 range on Monday, its highest level since the global financial crisis, as foreign investors sold about 7.7 trillion won worth of local stocks. On the Seoul foreign exchange market, the Korean won ended the daytime trading session at 1,545.21 per dollar as of 3:30 p.m., weakening 13.21 per dollar. The won has closed the daytime session in the 1,501 range for over a month, since May 15th. Based on the daytime closing rate, this is the highest level since March 9, 2009, when it stood at 1,549 won. The currency was pressured by continued foreign selling in the stock market, with overseas investors dumping 7.7 trillion won on Monday for a 7th consecutive session of net selling and heightened geopolitical risks in the Middle East. A special counsel team has launched

0: investigation into three more opposition lawmakers on their alleged obstruction of investigators' attempt to arrest former President Yoon Sang-yeol in 2025. Special Counsel Kwon Chang-young's team said on Monday that Representatives Kim Gi-hyun, Kwon Young-jin, and Yoon Sang-hyun of the People Power Party were newly added to the investigation and notified to appear for questioning by Tuesday. Assistant Special Counsel Kwon Young-bin said that the move followed a review of video evidence and further investigation that identified lawmakers allegedly involved in obstructing the execution of an arrest warrant for Yoon. The Special Counsel added that the lawmakers had publicly argued in media interviews that the warrant was unlawful, which was also taken into account in the decision to book them. The team also said that although no physical clash was confirmed during the warrant execution, but there were acts that could be considered interference with official duties, noting that actions such as forming human barricades and blocking access have often been recognized in past court rulings as obstruction of official duties. The National Weather Agency on Monday issued a heat advisory covering the entire city of Seoul as the heat index was expected to top 33 degrees Celsius for at least two consecutive days. This marks the first Seoul-wide heat alert this summer, following similar advisories issued earlier in the month targeting only the eastern and western areas of the capital. Elsewhere, heat wave advisories are in place for parts of Gyeonggi Province, Incheon, Sejong City, and Cheongju, North Chungcheong Province, as well as the entire city of Gongju, South Chungcheong Province. And that's the news from KBS World Radio's News Center in Seoul. This has been Daniel Chen.
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2: This is Making Waves from NOAA's National Ocean Service. We've got an oldie but a goodie lined up for the final podcast of 2012. Did you know that the National Ocean Service helps to ensure that Santa doesn't get lost on his journey around the country on December 25th? Well, here's an episode that originally aired way back in 2008 about Santa and the National Geodetic Survey. Enjoy! We'll return to our regular schedule of podcasts in January. Happy holidays! Many of us today own handheld GPS devices or have cars that tell us where to go by using advanced positioning technology. While knowing our exact position on Earth is handy for us casual users, it's essential for safe and efficient transportation in the air, on the land, or in the sea. And it's critical for laying out infrastructure like utility, energy, or communication systems. It's also essential to help Santa get around. For 200 years, NOAA's National Geodetic Survey, part of the Ocean Service, has been in the business of delivering exact position information. To do this, the NGS maintains what is known as the National Spatial Reference System. This reference system is used for navigation, charting, and mapping. You can think of it as a giant web of continually updated coordinate points on land and in space. The spatial system combines GPS satellite measurements, ground-based survey marks, and ground-based devices called continuously operating reference stations to provide extremely accurate latitude, longitude, height, scale, gravity, and orientation throughout the U.S., anywhere, anytime. It takes a bit of explaining to get at how this complicated system works. For the past 200 years, the NGS and its partners placed about 850,000 permanent survey marks throughout the U.S. You've probably seen one of these on your walk through the woods. These survey marks were the main component of the spatial reference system until a few decades ago. Today, the reference system is undergoing a major upgrade. This revolution started in the 1980s with the advent of GPS. This made it possible to locate points with greater accuracy and speed, and at a lower cost than ever before. Now, most people think that GPS eliminated the need to measure positions on the ground, but it's actually not as simple as that. First, let's look at how the GPS system works. The global positioning system is made up of a constellation of satellites that orbit about 11,000 miles above the Earth. And these satellites broadcast radio wave signals. So by determining the time it takes for a radio wave signal to travel from the satellite to a GPS receiver on the Earth, the distance between the satellite and the receiver can be calculated. And this provides the receiver's location on Earth. Well, that doesn't sound too complicated, but it's actually dependent on a lot of factors, and it's not easy to do. And it's also not perfect. As advanced as GPS technology is, most commercially available GPS receivers are only accurate to within several yards.
3: And when you consider that the Earth is almost 25,000 miles in circumference, the difference of a few yards might not seem important, but there are many scientific, military, engineering, and toy delivery activities that require much higher levels of positioning accuracy, often to within a few inches or less. Now, to provide measurements of this level of accuracy, NGS came up with the idea of joining ground-based reference stations with GPS technology to develop what's called the Continuously Operating Reference Station Network, or CORS for short. Each station in the CORS network is a stationary, permanent GPS receiver on the ground, and these receivers collect satellite signals from the GPS satellites. NGS uses these data to determine precise three-dimensional positional coordinates for each of the CORS sites. Today, NGS coordinates a network of more than 1,100 CORS stations that receive GPS radio signals 24 hours a day, 7 days a week. It should be noted, by the way, that NGS has mounted some of these stations on the chimneys of homes around the nation, and they have these tuned to accuracies of just a few centimeters. These survey points help make modern maps like Dashboard GPS and Google Earth much more accurate, and they could come in handy for anyone else that might need to know the precise entrance coordinates of a chimney. And Santa will also need to avoid severe weather and electromagnetic storms on his journey. CORS data can help there, too. The CORS network is used by meteorologists to monitor the distribution of moisture in the atmosphere. And this helps to forecast severe weather, ranging from tornadoes to snowstorms. And atmospheric scientists also use CORS data to monitor the distribution of free electrons in the ionosphere. And this is used to monitor solar and geomagnetic storms. These changes can affect satellites, aircraft, certain radio communications, reindeer-powered sleighs, and even power distribution grids on Earth. And last but not least, the National Geodetic Survey also administers the Aeronautical Survey Program for the nation. These surveys provide accurate position, height, and orientation information needed for safe air navigation. And I think that might come in handy for you-know-who.
2: And we hope you enjoyed that. 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We're at oceanservice.noaa.gov. And you can get more information about the National Geodetic Survey, the National Spatial Reference System, review current positioning data from the CORS network. You can find that at www.ngs.noaa.gov. And that's all for this week. If you have any questions about the podcast, about the National Ocean Service, or about our ocean, feel free to send us an email at nos.info@noaa.gov. Now let's bring in the ocean. 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
4: Happy Monday, listeners. For Scientific American Science Quickly, this is Rachel Feltman. Let's get back into the swing of things with a quick science news roundup. Tomorrow marks 55 years since the Apollo 11 mission launched to take humankind to the surface of the moon for the very first time. Of course, 55 is a nice round number, but 50 is even rounder. And 5 years ago, SIAM put out a whole bunch of stories and stunning photo essays to celebrate the moon landing. I highly recommend you go check those out at scientificamerican.com. Modern spaceflight is looking just a little less glamorous at the moment, with NASA astronauts Suni Williams and Butch Wilmore still stuck on the International Space Station. Actually, NASA would very much like me to not say that they are stuck. And in fact, last Wednesday at a press conference, the pair of astronauts said, absolutely, they are not stuck. It's just that they aren't scheduling a day to come back home yet, and they were originally supposed to come home a whole month ago. So, in other space exploration news, a group of NASA volunteers recently got unstuck from a 1,700-square-foot habitat in Houston. Now, if you're also from the New York City area, or really any urban metropolis in the U.S., you might be thinking, okay, so they lived in a mansion. Why did they leave? And why do we care? But these four intrepid Earthonauts, if you will, spent 378 days pretending to live on the surface of Mars. They did that to help NASA prep for actual crewed missions on the Red Planet. They spent that time living in an isolated structure made using 3D printing technology, which it kind of looks like somebody squeezing out toothpaste, except the toothpaste is like red concrete. It looks pretty cool. And they spent their time on things like habitat maintenance and various robotic shenanigans that you might expect on an actual trip to Mars. They even took part in simulated surface walks in a big red sandbox, which just sounds delightful. To mimic the conditions of an actual trip to Mars, their communications with the outside world were on a delay, and any food that they didn't bring in with them at the start had to be grown on site. In other words, this was a tough experiment. It wasn't all jumping around in a red sandbox all day. The crew emerged from the habitat, which is called Mars Dune Alpha, kind of sexy, NASA, good job, on July 6th. NASA says they plan to start another mission there sometime in 2025. Speaking of life on Mars and elsewhere, astronauts could be in for an upgrade in comfort during spacewalks, though not necessarily an upgrade in dignity, depending on who you ask. Last Friday, researchers from Cornell published a paper about their prototype design for basically a spin on those stillsuits from Dune. Very glamorous, I know. They're meant to collect and recycle pee during spacewalks, and that might sound kind of awful to you, but here's the thing. Astronauts already drink recycled urine on the International Space Station because that's just a good use of resources. You know, waste not, want not. It's expensive to bring stuff into space. And right now, when they suit up for spacewalks, takeoffs, and landings, they have to wear adult diapers. Cornell researchers say they've solved multiple problems at once with an external catheter designed to wick away urine before sucking it up into a filtration system. It reportedly recycles astronaut pee with 87% efficiency, which, like, wow, that's really efficient use of astronaut pee. Gee whiz, guys. It creates purified water that's then poured into a drinking bag along with added electrolytes. So you're basically making your own Gatorade. Very cool. The whole process from collection to purification takes around 5 minutes, though I guess your mileage may vary depending on how nervous you are about peeing in front of your colleagues in space. The researchers say that this extra liquid will come in handy during longer spacesuit stretches, which we can expect as humans venture back onto the moon and perhaps even to Mars. Okay, let's bring it back down to Earth and talk about the 2024 hurricane season. Scientists predicted a particularly bad one this year, and unfortunately, it looks like they might be right. Late last month, Hurricane Beryl became the first Category 4 to form in the month of June, and then it became the earliest Category 5 ever recorded in the Atlantic. The only other Cat 5 to occur in July was Hurricane Emily in 2005, and Beryl beat Emily by about 2 weeks and reached higher wind speeds. And just to be clear, Hurricane Emily was also a big outlier. According to the National Hurricane Center, the average arrival of the first major hurricane of the season is around September 1st. And in case you're not aware, a major hurricane is anything at Cat 3 or higher. The extremely high water temperatures in the Atlantic are at least partly to blame. After slamming into the Caribbean, Beryl made its third landfall last Monday as a dangerous Cat 1 in Texas. The tail end of the storm caused flooding from New England to the Great Lakes in the days that followed and left millions of Texans without power in the midst of brutal temperatures. Given all that, it's not surprising that the Biden administration came out with new flood risk standards last Wednesday. The new standards factor in aspects of climate change like sea level rise, which apparently we weren't doing before when we decided where and how to build federally funded projects like bridges and hospitals. Neat. Starting in September, this policy will impact how FEMA funds can be used on public buildings. Basically, the idea is to keep the risk of future weather events, including ones that might become more of a problem due to climate change, in mind when we build and rebuild infrastructure. In public health news, last Tuesday, officials in Pueblo County, Colorado, confirmed a case of plague. Like, the plague. Yeah, you can still catch that one. Yersinia pestis, the bacterium known for classic hits like the Black Death, mostly infects rodents. But humans can get the bug by way of a bite from an infected flea. You can also get exposed when you come into direct contact with the meat or blood of an infected animal, which is why people like hunters and vets are usually most at risk. That being said, scratches and bites from infected cats can also do the trick. You can also get the illness from close contact with humans or animals who have pneumonic plague. That form of the plague is a lung infection, and while it can develop when another variety of the illness goes untreated, it can also spread from person to person through droplets. An average of 7 people get the plague in the United States every year, with most cases occurring out west. So, yeah, it's not super common, but the thing is that prompt antibiotics are crucial if you want to avoid serious illness and death. So you shouldn't ignore symptoms like sudden fever and chills, severe headache, muscle aches, nausea, vomiting, or painful swollen lymph nodes. And that's especially true if you've been hunting or spending lots of time with animals, or you've seen reports of plague cases in your area. Use insect repellent, keep your pets up to date on their flea treatments, and try to keep those furry friends away from prairie dog colonies and other rodent-heavy locations. Listen, I know you're almost certainly not going to get the plague. There are lots of other illnesses to worry more about, like COVID-19, which is still a thing, and you should wear a mask when you're in crowded spaces. Okay? Thank you. But try not to spend too much time handling squirrel guts without taking the proper precautions. Okay? I'm looking at you, taxidermists. That's all for this week's news roundup. Tune in on Wednesday for a chat with a very special guest. Seriously, I'm not going to tell you who. You have to wait, but you're going to be very excited. Before you go, would you mind rating and reviewing the show wherever you're listening to it right now? We would so appreciate the boost. You can also send us any feedback you have at sciencequickly@sciam.com. We've already received some lovely emails. If one of those came from you, thanks so much. Science Quickly is produced by me, Rachel Feltman, along with Fonda Mwangi, Kelso Harper, Madison Goldberg, and Jeff Delvisio. Ella Fetter, Alexa Lim, Madison Goldberg, and Anaisa Ruiz Tejada edit our show, with fact-checking from Sheena Poses and Aaron Chaddock. Our theme music was composed by Dominic Smith. Subscribe to Scientific American for more up-to-date and in-depth science news. For Science Quickly, I'm Rachel Feltman. Have a great week!
5: Hi, this is Stephen Sherry for IEEE Spectrum's TechWise Conversations. The Stuxnet computer worm of 2010 was by far the most sophisticated attack software ever written. 500,000 bytes long, Stuxnet was designed to propagate via thumb drives and other removable storage. It targeted a single specific type of highly specialized industrial device, uranium enrichment centrifuges made by one company, the German conglomerate Siemens, at one location, Iran's Natanz processing facility. In a book published earlier this year by Crown Publishing, New York Times journalist David Sanger describes how, according to his sources, Stuxnet, quote, escaped into the wild when an engineer accidentally infected his own computer and later plugged it into the Internet. My guest today is a software engineer who's been involved with industrial control systems for decades. He's even helped Siemens design some of the software tools used to program systems like the ones in Natanz. He says that some aspects of Sanger's account are just not possible. Larry Constantine is a professor in the Mathematics and Engineering Department at the University of Madeira in Portugal. He's also the co-author with Ed Yorton of one of the most influential books in computer science, Structured Design. He was my guest last year when several spin-off worms of the Stuxnet technology were found by cybersecurity firms. He joins us by phone. Larry, welcome back to the podcast.
6: I'm glad to be here.
5: Larry, let's start by reminding our listeners in a bit more detail what Stuxnet was designed to do and what made it special.
6: Well, there are several things that made Stuxnet distinctive. It was at the time the largest piece of malicious software that had ever been discovered. Since then, larger complexes have been uncovered, possibly developed by some of the same people. Stuxnet was a specifically targeted attack system. It looked for a particular configuration that happened to be unique and distinctive to the Natanz facility for enriching uranium. It reached its target through several intermediate steps, first looking for configurations of Siemens software used to program these PLCs, or programmable logic controllers. Once it found the Siemens software, it waited for an opportunity when an engineering workstation would be connected directly to the PLC. PLC controllers, and then it would install itself, a portion of itself, the payload, into the PLC computer, and then systematically work to destroy some of the high-speed centrifuges. It did this by first spinning them up to beyond their design speed and then suddenly slamming on the brakes to slow them way down. While it was doing this, it also used a very clever man-in-the-middle attack in which it recorded normal activity and then played this back during the times that it was carrying out its attack on the centrifuges. It was also designed to phone home and look at specific sites to get updates to its code so that it could be refined on the fly if necessary. So it combined a number of distinctive features, and in history, as far as we know, it's the first piece of malicious software specifically designed to destroy real-world physical equipment.
5: Okay, so in his book, Sanger describes in some detail how the Stuxnet worm escaped into the wild. What is Sanger's account, and what's wrong with it?
6: Well, the issue to me, why this, I think, is important, is whether journalists who are reporting important political stories to the public have a responsibility to get pivotal technical details right. And there are a number of things about Sanger's account which are just not possible. So there are a number of possibilities here. One is that Sanger somehow, despite the fact that he's a good journalist, didn't do all the necessary background research. Another possibility is that he was deliberately misled by his sources. A third possibility might even be that he actually knew the account that he was sharing was not valid, but had been requested or directed to do that, since he was dealing with high-level personnel in the current administration. So what did he get wrong? Well, first of all, the Stuxnet worm did not escape into the wild. The analysis of initial infections and propagation by Symantec show that, in fact, it never was widespread, that it infected computers in closely connected clusters, all of which involved collaborators or companies that had dealings with each other. Secondly, it couldn't have escaped over the Internet, as Sanger's account maintains, because it never had that capability built into it. It can only propagate over a local area network, over removable media, such as CDs, DVDs, or USB thumb drives. So it was never capable of spreading widely. And in fact, the sequence of infections is always connected by a close chain. Another thing that Sanger got wrong that he reported in slightly different words in his original New York Times article earlier this year and in the book was the notion that the worm escaped when an engineer connected his computer to the PLCs that were controlling the centrifuges and his computer became infected, which then later spread over the Internet. This is also patently impossible because the software that was resident on the PLCs is the payload that directly deals with the centrifuge motors. It does not have the capability of infecting a computer because it doesn't have any copy of the rest of the Stuxnet system. So that part of the story is simply impossible. In addition, the explanation offered in his book and in his article is that Stuxnet escaped because of an error in the code, with the Americans claiming it was the Israelis' fault, that suddenly allowed it to get onto the Internet because it no longer recognized its environment. Anybody who works in the field knows this doesn't quite make sense, but in fact, the last version, the last revision to Stuxnet, according to Symantec, had been in March, and it wasn't discovered until June 17th. And in fact, the mode of discovery had nothing to do with it being widespread in the wild, because in fact, it was discovered on computers inside Iran that were being supported by a Belarus antivirus company called Virus Blockada. There were a number of aspects of Sanger's story that on technical grounds simply cannot be correct. And to me, this is a significant issue, not just an obscure technical matter, because it raises broad questions about the nature of the so-called leaks from administration personnel to Sanger, about the quality and reliability of his reporting. If he got these aspects wrong, and these are the ones that I was able to check through public sources and my knowledge of industrial control systems, then the question is, what else did he get wrong? And interestingly enough, none of the mainstream media seems to be interested in this story, which is why I'm talking with you.
5: Well, I'll take that as some sort of weird backhanded compliment, I guess. Now, it's been tacitly and in some ways explicitly acknowledged that the U.S. and Israeli governments were behind the Stuxnet worm, as security experts thought all along. What if it's a national security secret of two different nations? Shouldn't we just, no pun intended, let it lie?
6: Well, the specific technical details, which I've just been talking about, of course, are already in the public media. I mean, they're easily retrieved off the web. And in fact, I'm surprised that Sanger didn't just, you know, use his sources in industrial security, because he's previously talked with Ralph Langner, for example, in Germany, to double check his story. The Israelis have already released information about their role. In fact, Der Spiegel in Germany reported back last year, August, I believe, that Meir Dagan, in an unusual press conference at Mossad in Israel, had actually acknowledged that the Mossad and Israel were responsible for the Stuxnet worm. The only new thing that's recently come out and been made public is the role of the German intelligence service, the BND, in persuading Siemens to cooperate in the construction, possibly, and definitely the infection of the facilities at Natanz. On the other hand, there are parts of the story that Sanger and others have reported that also do not ring true, because the pattern of infection shows that actually the initial infections were almost certainly outside of the Natanz facility, but in organizations that were closely connected to Natanz. So it seems unlikely that Siemens personnel actually carried the Stuxnet worm physically into the plant on a USB stick, but rather served as vectors to infect computers of closely collaborating organizations. As to the national security issue, this is one of the things that has led to criticism of Sanger, is that he's essentially leaking critical intelligence. And in fact, there's a congressional investigation that has been started into this. I wonder if perhaps they aren't really leaks, but you know, is it possible that this was deliberate disinformation for which Sanger was the witting or unwitting carrier of the message?
5: So if I understand this correctly, Stuxnet could propagate over a local area network, but not the internet. That seems sort of counterintuitive. If something can spread over a short-range network, why can't it spread over a long-range network?
6: The distinction is, again, technical. When people say something is spread over the internet and when there's a virus or a worm that becomes widespread, it usually is spread either by the web or by email. The thing is that Stuxnet has to actually see the local addresses over the local area network, which is by definition more limited than the internet. Now, it did have the capability of exploiting a hole in what's called remote procedure calls, which I don't know the details of, but might allow it, for example, to do something over a virtual private network. And there are some things about the patterns of infections in other countries that suggest that computers in one organization or one part of an organization connected by a virtual private network would be seen by Stuxnet as local, and it would be able to infect by that process. But it was never widespread. There are only tens of thousands of infections rather than millions, like is more commonly the case with a truly virile piece of malicious software.
5: You mentioned the payload, and I just want to be clear here. I guess a worm like Stuxnet has several components, and in particular there's the payload, which is what actually infected the Siemens controller, and then there's the sort of delivery code. So I guess this is a little bit like an Apollo capsule and the Saturn V rockets that would send it up into space or whatever. And so what exactly is the argument about thumb drives and payloads and delivery code?
6: Your analogy is very good. In fact, I sometimes use the guided missile analogy when I'm teaching students about these kinds of malicious software systems. So the first stage, the booster stage that gets it off the ground, is analogous to the infection vector that enables Stuxnet to get into and infect a Windows system in the first place. And once it's inside, it installs itself deep into the core of the software in what's called a rootkit and begins looking for specific targets. And the first target is Siemens WinCC or Step 7 programming software. If it finds these, it looks for particular kinds of projects, which would be related to programming centrifuges, controlling centrifuges, and it injects parts of itself into the database and into the DLLs, the dynamic link libraries of Step 7. At some future point, when the engineering workstation is actually connected to the PLC in order to update the control software in the PLC, Stuxnet injects its final payload, the explosive charge, if you will. And this is a block of highly specialized code that does the two parts of the attack, the man-in-the-middle portion, which fools the operators into thinking that everything is okay, and the actual attack code, which spins up the centrifuges, overspeeds them, and then slams on the brakes. And it does this repeatedly, spread over an extended period of time, with the idea that eventually the centrifuges will fail. And when they fail catastrophically. They essentially explode out of their casings and send supersonic fragments all over the place.
5: And so you have a concern about the account that the Stuxnet worm spread escaped into the wild precisely because of this distinction between the payload and the delivery code.
6: Well, it couldn't have escaped at all from the PLCs, the actual control systems. And secondly, it could not escape widely over the internet because it didn't have the exploits built into it that would allow it to do that. It could only communicate over the local area network and spread itself by removable media.
5: Well, very good. I doubt Stuxnet will ever achieve the romantic legendary status of, say, the Kennedy assassination, but like it, even as we continue to try to get to the bottom of it, the mystery seems to only confound itself into greater depths. So thanks for further muddying the waters, Larry.
6: You're most welcome, Stephen.
5: We've been speaking with software engineer and University of Madeira Professor Larry Constantine about the accuracy of recent reporting on how the world's most sophisticated computer worm operated. For IEEE Spectrum's TechWise Conversations, I'm Stephen Sherry.
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11: Today is June 29th on Tidbits in Time, a great day. Stay with me to hear about the first flight of an aviation giant. We'll say happy birthday to an actor. Look in on a Baroque painter.
12: At the tone, we've reached the top of the hour. 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
13: This is UN News Today with me, Chalina Dong. The headlines. Early detection of the deadly and rare Ebola strain in DR Congo is critical, says WHO, as new treatment trials get underway. The UN Rights Office urges stronger protections for child safety online. And the UN World Food Program scales up emergency response in South Sudan as catastrophic hunger and malnutrition deepens. 2 weeks into the latest Ebola outbreak, the UN World Health Organization, WHO, has estimated that there are 906 suspected cases of Ebola in the Democratic Republic of the Congo, DRC, including 223 suspected deaths. Since the 15th of May, UN agencies have been supporting both the DRC and neighboring Uganda to contain the outbreak caused by the rare Bundibugyo strain, which spreads through close contact. Anaïs Legrand, a WHO technical officer, told reporters in Geneva on Friday.
14: It's a disease that you get when you care for someone. When you care for your husband or your partner or your child or your mother, you get it when you want to help someone who is sick with symptoms. And this is terrible because this disease, to avoid getting it, you have to ask communities not to touch someone they love when they are feeling sick. But this is critical.
13: Based on previous outbreaks, the lethality ranges between 30 and 50%. Early detection and community mobilization remain critical to saving lives, with potential treatment and vaccines still being assessed, WHO said on Friday. For confirmed cases, 3 candidate therapeutics for treatment have been prioritized for clinical trials, Ms. Legrand revealed, while a preventative treatment is also being prioritized for those who have been in contact with confirmed cases. Meanwhile, the UN Human Rights Office is calling on governments and technology companies to do more to protect children online, warning that digital platforms often expose young viewers to risks that threaten their safety, privacy, and well-being. High Commissioner Volker Turk said online harms are not inevitable, but are often the result of platform design choices, including features that encourage excessive use. He stressed that protecting children online is an urgent priority, but cautioned against relying solely on blanket social media bans. His office, OHCHR, has released a new set of guidelines, Getting Children's Safety Online Right, which calls for safer platform design, stronger oversight, greater accountability for tech companies, and better protections. The recommendations also encourage governments to involve children in shaping online safety policies and to ensure that age verification measures do not create new privacy risks. The UN warns that restrictions based only on age may fail to address the underlying features that make platforms unsafe and could push children towards less regulated online spaces. Turning to South Sudan finally, where the World Food Program has scaled up its emergency response in Akobo East, delivering vital food and nutrition assistance to hundreds of thousands of people facing catastrophic hunger and malnutrition. The move follows an uptick in violence in early March, which displaced approximately 142,000 people from Akobo County and surrounding areas. Our hope is to continue to reach people in need. Sustained safety and security of humanitarians and humanitarian cargo is therefore crucial, said Mutinta Chimuka, WFP country director in South Sudan. According to the latest Global Famine Alert System update, parts of Ocobo County are experiencing catastrophic levels of hunger, with one of four counties at risk of famine if conditions deteriorate. Meanwhile, severe malnutrition among children under five and breastfeeding mothers is rising sharply. Since launching its emergency response 3 weeks ago, WFP has reached more than 60,000 vulnerable people in Ocobo, including more than 15,000 people with emergency food assistance, despite aid operations being hampered by insecurity, infrastructure damage, and the rainy season. Jelena Dong, UN News.
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10: Put the sugar on your dome. This is Sandra Tsing Lo with the lowdown on science. Losing your hair is a real head-scratcher. Minoxidil works, but it doesn't dissolve in water. Can we make it easier to absorb? Enter Junying Zhang and team at China Pharmaceutical University. They had a sweet solution. By mixing minoxidil with steviacide, a natural sweetener from stevia, it dissolved 18 times better. They then made microneedle patches to painlessly deliver this mixture. Together, more hair follicles grew, with nearly 70% new hair coverage after a month. Hair loss is frustrating and slow to treat, but this research might make it easier. It's definitely time to part ways with bald spots.
15: The Lowdown on Science is a production of LAist 89.3.
16: Coming up, how an injectable gel may eventually help prevent heart failure. I'm Elaine Seward, and this is Science Elements. Heart attacks are scary. Often, even after the crushing pain subsides, the damage continues. Over time, the heart's walls can thin out, the organ can enlarge, and scar tissue can form. If nothing is done, the patient can ultimately die of heart failure. But now, scientists in Pennsylvania say that they may have discovered a treatment that could eventually prevent this from happening. In animal studies, they found that injectable gels shored up weakened areas of the heart and prevented it from failing. The researchers recently shared their work in Philadelphia at the 252nd National Meeting of the American Chemical Society. According to the American Heart Association, more than 5 million of us are living with heart failure. Its symptoms often progress from fatigue and shortness of breath to eventually death. Current treatments include medication, lifestyle changes, implants, or heart transplants. But often, these treatments don't work very well or, as in the case of transplants, are hard to come by. So scientists are looking for new ways to prevent heart failure before it happens. In previous animal studies, scientists injected cells into the damaged section of the heart to try and repair it. To prevent those cells from leaking out, they embedded them with biodegradable hydrogels. A hydrogel is a substance that has a jello-like consistency and is composed of networks of polymer chains that are filled with water. But scientists noticed something odd during their experiments. When they injected the hydrogel without adding cells, some of the animals' hearts showed improvement compared to those who weren't treated. As a result of this finding, several labs are doing research on hydrogel treatments. Two of the hydrogel materials are already in clinical trials. These hydrogels are injected into the damaged tissues through a long catheter inserted through the skin, eliminating the need for open chest surgery. Building on this work, John Burdick, Robert Gorman, and Christopher Rodell of the University of Pennsylvania identified properties in hydrogels that could be useful in treating patients who have experienced heart attacks. They developed a hydrogel that forms additional crosslinks between the polymer chains, which makes it strong and able to last longer. This gel seems to limit the formation of scar tissue and prevents thinning of the heart's walls and leakage of blood through the mitral valve. Together, these benefits maintain the heart's blood-pumping ability and could stave off heart failure. Once Burdick and his colleagues finalize the hydrogel formulation, they hope to join forces with a catheter company and release a product onto the market. That's all for now. Science Elements is a production of the American Chemical Society, the world's largest scientific society. To learn more about the article featured in this episode, go to www.acs.org/scienceelements. Thanks for listening.

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6: Welcome back, everybody. This is Rick Pettigrew to hand off four fascinating news stories in today's show from this past week of Archaeologica. Send us feedback on the Archaeology Channel Facebook page or post a message on our social networking site, ArchaeoSeek. Archaeologists in China have found what appears to be China's first city. A new study suggests that the Bering Land Bridge emerged from the ocean in the last ice age much later than previously estimated. Argentinian archaeologists working in the southern cone have found that now extinct megafauna were a very big part of human diets, so humans may have contributed significantly to their demise. And archaeologists in southernmost Turkey have figured out how two Bronze Age cities adapted to two periods of severe drought. 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Again, that link is heritagetac.org. Our tour program, TAC Tours, will continue in February 2026 with our tour of spectacular sites from the impressive civilizations of Cambodia, including Angkor Wat. 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And now here's Zane Clayton with the audio news from Archaeologica. We hope you find this to be a valuable part of your day.
7: Welcome to the audio news from Archaeologica. I'm Zane Clayton in for Laura Kennedy, and these are the headlines in archaeological and historical news for the week of September 28th through October 4th, 2025. We begin this week in eastern China, where archaeologists have identified the nation's oldest known prehistoric city. Located near the lower Yangtze River, this 6,000-year-old site provides a window into early city planning, social stratification, and defense strategies. As detailed by the Greek reporter, archaeologists have excavated about 16,000 square meters of the Dushan city site, which spans approximately 2,500,000 square meters in total. Excavation teams have so far discovered evidence of the Neolithic Majiabong culture and the Songjia culture. Excavators have unearthed a moat at the site, which they say not only helped guard the city from invaders, but also shielded and preserved a collection of everyday objects that its inhabitants left behind. According to Zhou Runkin, head of the excavation team and deputy director of the Zhongshu Provincial Institute of Cultural Relics and Archaeology, the city likely had two layers of fortifications. Archaeologists also recovered red sandy ware pottery, including bowls, cooking pots, and tripods. This distinct type of pottery was trademark of the Majiabong culture. The team used radiocarbon analysis of charcoal and plant seeds from the moat and determined them to be around 6,000 years old, which has helped researchers identify the city as part of the earliest phases of Chinese civilization. Archaeologists additionally found more than 140 tombs from the Songjia era. Researchers at the site claim that the variation in the numbers of goods in each grave, from jade axes to large jars, are indicators of a social and economic hierarchy. Archaeologists believe that the site will be pivotal for future research into the progression from small agrarian communities to structured urban societies, as well as the origin of Chinese civilization. Next, we head to the Bering Strait, where an interdisciplinary group of scientists has narrowed the period of time in which humans could have migrated overland from Asia to the Americas. As reported by Live Science, the research team believes that the land bridge, which connected present-day Alaska with Siberia, would have been available for overland travel at a much later point during the most recent ice age than current estimates propose. Previous studies had calculated the global sea level to be about 420 feet lower than present levels during the last glacial maximum. These calculations led scientists to estimate that the land bridge would have been exposed initially around 70,000 years ago. Researchers now believe that this projection for the global average sea level may not be fully accurate. The team claims that the high latitude of the Bering Strait means that the land bridge would have been closer to where ice sheets were forming as the cooler climate set in. The huge weight of these sheets would have pushed the land surface down and consequently raised the effective sea level in the Bering Strait. In a 2023 study, researchers noted that sediment usually found in the Pacific Ocean had moved into the Arctic Ocean between 46,000 and 35,700 years ago, which indicates that the land bridge would have still been covered by water at the time. These revelations suggest that the land bridge was actually submerged 10,000 of years later than previously thought. The research team conducted genetic analysis of ancient fossils found in both Eurasia and the Americas. After running their results through computer models of migration patterns, they found evidence of animal crossings consistent with the window proposed by the sediment study. While the land route to the Americas may not have been open until 40,000 to 35,000 years ago at the earliest, the team noted that ancient humans may have made the journey via boat, in a similar fashion as the original migration to Australia and New Guinea. The team's research came out in the journal Quaternary Science Advances. Our third story takes us to the southernmost part of the Americas, where archaeologists have found new evidence of the relationship between Ice Age humans and the megafauna that lived among them. As reported by Phys.org, a team of Argentinian archaeologists surveyed 20 sites across Uruguay, Chile, and Argentina, and found that extinct species of megafauna, such as giant sloths and giant armadillos, were an important food source for the early humans in the region more than 11,600 years ago. Archaeologists previously held that climate change was the primary cause of the extinction of these Ice Age megafauna. They thought that humans were focused on hunting smaller prey at the time, including deer as well as guacos, a member of the camel family. The research team located a significant number of remains belonging to these distinct megafauna at the sites they studied. At 15 out of the 20 locations, megafauna remains made up more than 80% of the bones the team recovered. The team also used a prey ranking model to gauge which animals would have been the best energy sources. They claim that since the megafauna provided the most advantageous ratio of energy spent to energy gained, the region's hunter-gatherers may have specifically sought them out. The team also noted that the variety in human diets increased after the megafauna were gone. These patterns suggest that the now extinct animals were not just an occasional food source for the humans, but a staple in their diets. According to the research team, humans hunting may have been a more significant factor in the extinction of megafauna than previously thought. Their study appeared in the journal Science Advances. We end our week in southern Turkey, where archaeologists are studying the effects of significant climate events on the Bronze Age kingdom of Mukish. As detailed by the Greek reporter, a team of researchers conducted analysis on significant climate shifts that occurred 4,200 and 3,200 years ago. Both of these periods saw long-running droughts and cooler conditions that impacted regions from the Indus Valley to the Mediterranean. The team examined artifacts from two ancient sites in the Amuk Valley of southernmost Turkey, close to Syria. According to archaeologists, the two cities shared a common economic system, but were affected by the changing climate.

0: famines, and supply shortages in a number of regions, including Egypt, Anatolia, and the Levant. In the Amuk Valley, the research team found that these cities responded to droughts by adapting their agricultural practices and thereby avoided societal collapse. The team's study can be found in the Journal of Archaeological Science Reports. That wraps up the news for this week. For more stories and daily news updates, visit Archaeologica on the World Wide Web at archaeologica.org, where all the news is history. 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I'm Zane Clayton, and I'll be back next week.
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2: Hi, my name is Ken Chisholm. I'm the director of the Science Working Group at Radio Newark. I'm retired now, but I spent my career in the chemical industry after obtaining university degrees in forestry, botany, and biochemistry. 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There are so many stories right here in Newark. 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
5: Your life is a singular journey. A generation is a collective journey.
4: We're circling an 11,000-degree fireball as it shoots through a limitless vacuum at 52 times the speed of a rifle bullet. If this dirt-covered rock we occupy was the size of a standard schoolroom globe covered with a coat of varnish, the thickness of that varnish would represent the air we breathe. Like it or not, we're all in this together. All 7.5 billion of us.
5: When it gets dark tonight, look up at the stars. You'll be looking out the window of our spaceship.
4: If we could aim our 11,000-degree fireball at the nearest of its siblings, those things we call the stars, it would take us 63,000 years to get there, even though we would be shooting through space at 52 times the speed of an 865-mile-per-hour bullet. Right now you think I'm going to talk to you about cultural tolerance, or global warming, or world peace, or some other big idea. But you're wrong.
5: Our goal today is to teach you how to use metaphors to make your data more interesting so that you can persuade more people.
4: I borrowed the metaphor of the Earth being a spaceship from Buckminster Fuller, and the varnish on the globe came from Al Gore's Inconvenient Truth. A metaphor relates the unfamiliar to the familiar, the unknown to the known, effectively translating your data into a language your audience can understand. A good metaphor sharpens the point of your data.
5: Once you've chosen your metaphor, your second challenge will be to select nouns and verbs that carry the voltage of mild surprise.
4: I might have said,
6: the Earth orbits the Sun as it moves through space at 0.00048424 astronomical units.
4: But I chose instead to say, we are circling an 11,000-degree fireball as it shoots through a limitless vacuum at 52 times the speed of a rifle bullet. We're circling causes you to see yourself in the story. This is the first step toward reader engagement. 11,000-degree fireball is more vivid than
6: the sun.
4: Shoots through a limitless vacuum is more exciting than
6: moves through space.
4: And 52 times the speed of a rifle bullet packs more of a wallop than
6: astronomical units.
5: Brilliant communication isn't a product of wit or charm or even talent.
4: Preparation is what it takes to click the brightness of your message up to high beam so that it pierces the darkness like a lighthouse at midnight. In the words of Alex

0: Navala Lee.
1: A good surprise demands methodical work in advance. Like any form of sleight of hand, it hinges on making the result of careful preparation seem casual, even miraculous.
0: Like a lighthouse at midnight wasn't technically a metaphor, by the way. It was a simile. Metaphor, the Earth is a spaceship. Simile, the Earth is like a spaceship. A simile feels like a metaphor and can be used to accomplish the same effect.
2: 1.
0: Write down what you want to say. Don't overthink it. Just get some words on paper.
2: 2.
0: Find a metaphor that relates your information to an idea that your audience already understands.
2: 3.
0: Now look at what you wrote and replace the weary, dull words with energetic, bright ones.
2: Want to know a secret? There's really no such thing as good writing. There's only good rewriting.
0: Ernest Hemingway won both the Pulitzer Prize and the Nobel Prize in Literature. Each time he came to a place where the words weren't flowing, he would set his work aside and answer some correspondence so that he could take a break from
3: the awful responsibility of writing.
0: Or, as he sometimes called it,
3: the responsibility of awful writing.
0: In a letter to 22-year-old Arnold Samuelson in 1934, Hemingway advised that after writing something you think is pretty good, you should
3: leave it alone and don't think about it. Let your subconscious mind do the work. The next morning, when you've had a good sleep and you're feeling fresh, rewrite what you wrote the day before.
0: Having the courage to write badly is the first step toward brilliant communication. The second step is to look at that first draft and say,
4: how can I make this better?
0: One final piece of advice. Read great writing, for as you read, so will you write. Gene Fowler said it this way.
5: The best way to become a successful writer is to read good writing, remember it, and then forget where you remember it from.
2: Brilliant communicators develop stronger relationships, achieve higher goals, and make more money.
0: Why not become one? Roy H. Williams.
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9: Now the news. I'm Shane Bigham. General Secretary Xi Jinping of the Communist Party of China Central Committee will confer the July 1st medal, the party's highest honor, on model CPC members at a gathering marking the party's 105th founding anniversary on Wednesday. He'll deliver a speech at the event, which will begin at 10 a.m. at the Great Hall of the People in Beijing. The CPC was founded on July 1st, 1921. At Wednesday's gathering, outstanding party members, party workers, and primary-level party organizations from across the country will also be honored. The Ministry of Emergency Management activated a response for geological disasters following a 5.5 earthquake in Sichuan Province. The quake occurred in Kaohsiung County just past midnight on Monday. It's left 15 people with minor injuries as of Monday afternoon. And officials are monitoring the disaster risk in the affected areas. Local authorities have evacuated people under threat from geological hazards in high-risk areas. The Chinese government will provide Venezuela with an additional 100 million yuan, or about 14.7 million U.S. dollars, in emergency material aid on top of the previous cash assistance. A Chinese foreign ministry spokesperson said the aid will help with earthquake relief and post-disaster reconstruction. China's also provided satellite images of the earthquake-hit areas to support Venezuela's disaster relief efforts. Spokesperson Guo Jiakun said Chinese-funded companies and overseas Chinese communities in Venezuela have also offered construction machinery and medical supplies for the rescue work. International rescue teams are still working to find survivors following the deadly twin earthquakes that hit Venezuela on Wednesday last week. Paulo Cabral has more.
8: According to the latest figures we have from the United Nations, from the Venezuelan government, there are teams from 44 countries that have joined the operations here. That's about 2,500 people and also 140, almost 140 sniffing dogs to search for victims in the middle of the rubble. These teams are particularly specialists in urban search and recovery, and they're working frantically. So there is this expectation here, people still hoping that they'll find survivors, but at least hoping that their loved ones will be recovered so they can have some closure. There are many teams coming here. There are resources being deployed, but the situation is really dire. It's a huge disaster, and it's certain slower than people would like it to be.
9: A shooting's left five people dead and several others injured in Stade, a town in northern Germany. Police have arrested two suspects, including the alleged shooter. They say the motive for the incident close to Hamburg is not immediately clear. A police spokesperson said no other suspects were at large and investigations ongoing. In South Africa, Western Cape Premier Alan Windies appealed for calm and urged adherence to the rule of law ahead of planned nationwide protests against undocumented foreign nationals. Anti-immigration groups have set an unofficial June 30th deadline for undocumented foreign nationals to leave the country voluntarily. Some demonstrations have turned violent, particularly in informal settlement communities. In a statement released on Monday, Windies said that anyone acting outside the law must be arrested and prosecuted. He also called on undocumented foreign nationals to regularize their immigration status in the country. Sri Lanka's reported dengue cases have exceeded 52,000 this year, with 31 deaths recorded by midnight on Saturday. Health authorities warn that a change in the dominant virus strain and continued mosquito breeding are driving infections. They attribute the rising cases to the return of dengue virus serotype 2, which accounts for around 75% of confirmed infections. The country controlled the strain after the 2017 outbreak, but did not eliminate it. Officials say the impact of the November cyclone remains a major factor after floods, landslides, and debris created breeding sites for mosquitoes. China's reusable Juchui 3 carrier rocket has completed a firing test on the ground. Its developer says all systems function normally and the data and results met expectations. Landspace says the test marks the completion of all key ground verification work before the rocket's next launch. It completed its maiden flight in December. Its second stage entered its designated orbit, but the recovery of the first stage failed. The International Olympic Committee has approved the cricket qualification system for the 2028 Los Angeles Olympic Games. The cricket competition at LA 28 will feature men's and women's T20 tournaments, each contested by six teams of up to 15 athletes. Cricket returns to the Olympics after a 128-year absence following its only previous appearance at the 1900 Paris Games. And that's the news. I'm Shane Bigham.
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10: Hello and welcome to the Current Science and Technology Podcast from the Museum of Science in Boston. I'm your host, Adam Weiss, and every week we bring you interviews with guest researchers and our museum staff covering science and technology in depth. The last 9 years have all made the list of the 25 hottest on record, and Arctic sea ice is at a record low. So for this show, we thought we'd look at two different events that happened in the past week that are trying to address what can be done about climate change. To start out, all around the country last night, city governments and their citizens participated in the first annual National Conversation on Climate Action. 69 cities around the U.S. held meetings to talk about the environment on a local level, and the museum's Daniel Davis is here to tell us about it. Hi, Dan.
11: Hello, Adam.
10: So this is a group of cities that got together with some educational organizations to try to get people talking to each other about what they can actually do about the climate, right?
11: That's exactly right. There are three sponsoring organizations. They are the International Council for Local Environmental Initiatives, the ICLEI, also known as Local Governments for Sustainability, the Yale School of Forestry and Environmental Studies, and the Association of Science and Technology Centers. Now, their vision was to connect local officials with neighborhood networks. So the people that are implementing, you know, local policy change with the stakeholders in that local policy to try to raise awareness and engender engagement in those neighborhood networks with the local officials.
10: So they're not talking about necessarily policies on the national level at some of these things. They're not saying how overall global climate change could affect hurricanes unless they happen to be in an area that's affected by hurricanes, or they're not talking about sea level rises if they're in the middle of the country. This is things that are actually going on in their area, right?
11: That's right. So interesting concerns that are specific to their particular area.
10: And some of these concerns are small scale concerns. They're hoping that people were asking questions about things like, what can I do every day to reduce my carbon footprint, for instance?
11: Absolutely. So, you know, the purpose is educational in that it gives the opportunity for the neighborhood citizens to ask the local officials what's being done at the city level, and also ask local experts what they can do on a day-to-day basis. But more importantly, it allows them to weigh in on the direction for the initiatives that the city officials are taking, and say whether that meets their needs, whether there are some gaps that need to be filled, or things that have been that they would like to have addressed that aren't being looked at.
10: This really sounds like a good opportunity for people who are interested in these kinds of things to learn about what's going on in their community. Obviously, the educational institutions have a goal that they want people to know more about this kind of thing. Really, what's in it for the cities, though, beyond hearing what their citizens have to say?
11: Well, first and foremost, actually saving energy can be very cost effective. So it can actually, you know, potentially save the city and its citizens a considerable amount of money. And also energy efficiency and also environmental measures can make the quality of life better, can actually make less particulates from diesel engines and that sort of thing. So less cases of asthma and that sort of thing. So there's a general raise in the quality of life by embracing or actually pursuing greater energy efficiency and lower carbon energy solutions.
10: And as we said, this was taking place 69 cities all around the country, but let's use Boston as an example, since that's where we are and we're close to a few of these meetings. What types of officials were talking to citizens here in Boston?
11: Well, there was a cabinet chief, there was an advisor to the mayor directly, a department head, and then a regulatory commission head, all that attended the meetings with the public.
10: And what kinds of things did they hope to discuss at this meeting?
11: They really wanted to get a feel for what the major concerns were for the neighborhood network. So actually, the director of the Department of Environment expressed surprise in some cases in that they weren't necessarily what you might anticipate. So, for example, one citizen that he spoke with was actually worried about mold and asthma above, you know, sea level rise or heat strokes or things like that. So it's really a reality check to try to make sure that the concerns that are perceived or inferred really match the concerns of the citizens, and that they're dealt with in the most effective way.
10: And I can imagine that there were discussions of actions on different scales here. I know that a lot of people are interested in what it would take to switch over to an entirely hydrogen-based economy, but for now, maybe it's just better to focus on carpooling and saving that way. Were there discussions like that going on?
11: Well, I can't say, as I wasn't fortunate enough to attend. I had another engagement. However, in discussing it with the director of the environment, I had raised a few questions of my own. For example, we've all heard that compact fluorescent light bulbs are recommended to save emissions because they take far less electricity. But I've always been somewhat concerned about the mercury that's inside the compact fluorescent bulbs. Now, of course, that is far preferable to the mercury that's released in burning coal from a coal-fired power plant. But nonetheless, the disposal of the compact fluorescent bulbs is important. And it's important that we not simply throw those in garbage bags. The statement's been made that oftentimes you can take them back to the vendor, but I don't think most people do that. And so I posed the question or the suggestion that perhaps they might want to increase the pickup for this compact fluorescent bulbs from a couple times a year to something more regular. And that could be extended to batteries and rechargeable batteries as well.
10: Certainly having more hazardous material pickup would keep people from throwing all sorts of things they shouldn't put in the trash away. What were some other questions you asked the director?
11: As you mentioned, raising awareness, and that it's very important to get the low-hanging fruit before you start doing the more complex things. And a common misconception is that putting on solar panels and windmills and that is sort of the first order of business, when in actuality, those aren't going to be nearly as effective until you have addressed the energy efficiency issue up front. And so just things like insulating your home and doing what may seem like relatively mundane things, like turn the thermostat down when you're not at home, invest in a programmable thermostat. And that's another example of the type of policies that might be suggested, is that perhaps the city might provide some sort of incentive for getting a programmable thermostat, perhaps putting in more bike lanes or providing incentives to carpool. So things that really address energy efficiency first and foremost, with the proviso that they could take the next step in terms of putting, you know, wind turbines and so forth on buildings on a smaller scale, but really addressing the energy efficiency first and foremost. And secondly, not having it stop just at the local government level, but in raising that awareness, have that carry on further into the public social sphere. So, for example, many condo associations don't allow inhabitants to put out clotheslines because it's considered ugly or it doesn't look classy, whereas allowing people to dry their clothes out on a line rather than using a clothes dryer is a tremendous potential benefit for electricity. So by raising the awareness, that not only achieves awareness in the officials' eyes about what direction the city should be going in, but it also raises an awareness in the public's eye that they can carry on to friends and family and their local social and professional spheres.
10: Those are all very good discussion points. And if this discussion did prove useful to the city, hopefully we'll find that out. Would these organizations try to do this more often? You said this was the first annual meeting, but just like only having a chance to throw your batteries and your compact fluorescent light bulbs out once a year, maybe it's useful to have more chances to talk to city officials all over the country about these kind of things. Are there plans to do this more often if it catches on?
11: You're absolutely right that the intent of this was to really get the ball rolling and not just have it be a one-off. And so certainly local government officials can actually go to www.climateconversation.org and sign up for subsequent years. But when I spoke with the director of environment for the city of Boston, he also indicated that they would be more than happy to set up further meetings, and that simply sending an email to that department that they would then follow up and then make more meetings. And I have to believe that other local governments would do the same.
10: Well, it's good to hear about bringing some of these climate issues down to the local level. Thank you very much for being on and telling us about it, Dan.
11: It's my pleasure, Adam. Thank you.
10: Also this week, at least in Boston, there was an alternative transportation festival called Alt Wheels. I wanted to explore, so I visited the festival and talked to its organizer about what was going on there. Here's the interview. I'm here at Boston's Alt Wheels Festival, sitting in an alternative fuel police cruiser with Allison Sander, the organizer of the festival, to talk about alternative energy in this area and also all over the place. We have so many different types of alternative fuel vehicles and technologies on display here. I thought it would be interesting to get an overview. So, Allison, welcome to the show.
12: Great. It's a pleasure to be with you.
10: We have dozens of cars, I think. I'm not really sure how many there are here. I've seen flex fuel ethanol cars. I've seen hydrogen fuel cell cars, biofuel cars, electric cars. There's even some electric vehicles that seem to run on wind power around here. Can you tell us a little bit about what types of technologies are here and a little bit about what Alt Wheels is?
12: Absolutely. So we have about 168 exhibitors this year and about 75 vehicles. And we put on Alt Wheels each year in September on Boston City Hall Plaza with the Science Museum to showcase the full array of technology options that are available. And exactly as you said, it's fascinating. They range from million-dollar vehicles, where we have quite a few that are only single vehicles in the world, one hydrogen vehicle, a fuel cell vehicle. And Ford has a high series Edge vehicle, and Chevrolet has a fuel cell Equinox. So that's one end of the cost spectrum. And at the other end of the spectrum, we have lots of individuals who've converted their cars. So we have Jerry Squibb, who built his own microcar that gets 100 miles per gallon. It takes him 3 gallons of gas to get down from Maine. We have vegetable oil cars that run on used vegetable oil. We have quite a few of those. We have biodiesel vehicles. We have hybrid, electric, solar. Last year we had a Stanley steamer, so people don't realize originally cars ran on water. So we're really trying to present the full array of technology choices.
10: Now, I've seen a number of different technologies. As you said, some of the ones are here now. Like I said, we're sitting in a flex fuel vehicle that can run on a significant percentage of ethanol in its gas tank. And then there are ones that are farther out, like hydrogen fuel cell vehicles. Can you talk about kind of the continuum of what we have here? What can you get now, and what are we talking about more off in the future?
12: That's a great question, and we get that quite a bit because the public gets confused given all the debates in the paper. What can you actually go out and buy today, and what's a concept vehicle? So one thing that very few people realize is that before there were vehicles that ran on oil, the original vehicles were what we would now call alternative vehicles. So first there was the steam cars and the electric cars, and it was really when Henry Ford arrived on the scene that everything switched over to oil. But we've had 1914 electric cars and steam cars. And then in the recent years, the major car companies have tried a range of different technologies. So there are cars you can get today that run on compressed natural gas, and Massachusetts has 17 public refueling stations. You can get diesel vehicles, and those can either run on used vegetable oil, on ethanol, on biodiesel, and different blends of those. So you can get B5 would be 5% biodiesel. Hybrids are commercially available now, but exactly as you're saying, something like fuel cells or hydrogen is probably at least 10 years, maybe 15 years out.
10: And we don't just have passenger cars here. I see some big delivery trucks. I know last year, and I'm not sure whether this year, that there was a race car here. Can you talk about alternative energies for more than just what I would have in my driveway?
12: Yes, it's a great, great point. I mean, first of all, we have an MBTA bus here that runs on compressed natural gas, and very few people realize that the MBTA is the single largest CNG user in all of New England. So, probably buses and fleets make as much of a difference as what we as individuals do. And each year we have a day just for the 100 largest fleet managers where they all get together and we introduce them to light, medium, and heavy duty alternatives. And exactly as you're saying, ski slopes and hotels and public agencies are all discovering these same technologies. What a lot of people don't realize is they think either you get an alternative vehicle like a Prius, or they think you drive your SUV, but now they're even SUV hybrids. So almost any type of vehicle you want, except for a Hummer, you can buy a more fuel-efficient version. And if you go on the EPA website under fuel economy, you can look up for whatever kind of vehicle you want and make sure you have a fuel-efficient version.
10: Now, there are two sides to fuel efficiency. Certainly the environmental side is the big one, and I want to talk about that in a minute. But I also want to talk about the economic side. Fuel prices are getting higher and higher, and a lot of people are buying hybrids or thinking about biofuels because it's cheaper than it is to put gasoline in their cars. So can you talk about saving money with biofuels and saving money with alternative energy a little?
12: Absolutely. So last year we had 20,000 people at our festival, and this is our fifth year. Our first year we had 1,000. And there's so much interest in this. Fleet managers are not naturally the most environmental green crowd you would think about. And even fleet managers are now absolutely looking at these alternatives for cost reasons. Now, a lot of the newest technologies, there's an additional cost to get them, but as more people buy them, the cost comes down. So at our festival, we have the Prius, we have the hybrid Camry. Those are the exact same prices as their counterpart size would be if it wasn't a hybrid. So more and more, particularly as fuel costs go up, you can get these alternatives for the same price or cheaper and then save each time you go and get gas.
10: Now, what about the other side, the environmental side? Some of the hybrid vehicles that we have here get significantly higher gas mileage than their non-hybrid counterparts, right?
12: Yes. It's fascinating. There really are three different motives that drive people to come to the festival. Well, just plain curiosity and a desire to see what's out there is a big one. But there are three big value drivers that send people here. And you've mentioned two of them. So one is absolutely the environmental concern about really greenhouse gas emissions, the fact that the U.S. is the single largest greenhouse gas contributor, and it's not a category you want to be number one in. And 43% of greenhouse gas emissions come from transportation and mobile source emissions. So it's a very big category to try to figure out what we can do. But then a second big reason is health. People are very concerned about asthma locally, about cancer rates. So that is a second motive. And then the third is really a concern about our global position in the world and the fact that in most of us can remember when the U.S. was seen as a global leader standing for good values. When you travel these days, people think that the U.S. is a country that needs fuel for its vehicles and will go anywhere it has to get that. So the whole foreign security ramifications is a third. And some people, as you say, come to the festival just out of cost reasons. So it's been interesting to see that mix and how it's changed over time, but all of those motives come together.
10: All right, I want to finish up with a question kind of related to the festival and your work with it, and that is, you obviously have been paying attention to these kind of things for quite a while. So as someone that's been observing alternative energies, how do you see the progress that it's making, and where do you see it going in the near future?
12: It's very interesting because some people look at this field and they're optimistic, and other people head right to the bar and want a drink. And it really depends what data you look at. If you talk to scientists, and I've been meeting with a lot over the last 5 years, they're very concerned. People who don't strike you as the type of person who would panic easily, who are very data-driven, will tell you that they think we're experimenting with temperature experiments that have not existed any time in recorded history. And when you really sit down with them and you get them talking about it, they'll tell you they see that we have a 10 to 12 year window, they think, to really get our greenhouse gas emissions in order. There is nothing out on the plaza and nothing that you can see as a trend line in American car purchases that says we're anywhere close to addressing that. We're only trying to deal with how much of an increase there is each year. We're not even thinking about what you'd have to do to level it off. So I think it's really a place we want people to come down and start sharing information and learn what the options are, because I don't think we have a solution out there yet that makes the scientists feel that we're anywhere close to solving this. And I think also another piece about it is the technology changes, but the most important thing is the choices we make. And we have an energy freedom trail that we build with 24 stops on how each person can go on a carbon diet. And it's very humbling when you realize what is involved with making the kind of choices we need to have a more sustainable world.
10: Well, certainly an important message here at Alt Wheels, and I want to thank you for taking some time to tell us about it.
12: Definitely. Always a pleasure, and big fan of the Science Museum.
10: Thanks a lot. That's it for our look at the environment this week, but be sure to come back next week for more of the latest in science and technology. This podcast is a production of Current Science and Technology at the Museum of Science in Boston, part of the Boston community for over 175 years. 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
13: Today is June 29th. Let's take a look back at today in rock and roll history. 1957, sessions for Buddy Holly and the Crickets' song Oh Boy begin at Norman Petty Studios in Clovis, New Mexico.

Same day in 68, the release of Pink Floyd's second album, A Saucer Full of Secrets, coincides with their free concert at London's Hyde Park, with Jethro Tull, T-Rex, and Roy Harper also on the bill.

0: 1969, the Jimi Hendrix Experience played their final gig together at Mile High Stadium in Denver.
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0: Same day in 69, Status Quo released Pictures of Matchstick Men in the United States.

Rock and roll birthdays on this date. Singer Little Eva, born Eva Narcissus Boyd in 1943 in Belhaven, North Carolina. And Deep Purple drummer Ian Paice, born in 1948 in Nottingham, England. And that's a look back at June 29th, today in rock and roll history.

0: At the tone, we've reached the top of the hour. 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
1: It's time for today's edition of the Public Square with Dave Zanotti. I'm Wayne Shepherd, and Dave Zanotti is here as someone who knows exactly what's going to happen in the presidential race of 2024. Right, Dave?
2: Yes, I know for certain that we'll probably get a million more questions about what exactly is going to happen in 2024, because it feels like everywhere we turn, every person we're talking to, everyone that calls or writes is basically asking the same question. Now, there's good reason for that. It's drawing nigh. There's going to be debates kicking off in very short order. There are lots of people lining up to run for office, and a number, and there are more than one candidate on both sides of the major parties, let alone the people that are likely to jump in as independents. So there's a lot of activity. We're coming into that season. But the biggest reason that people aren't sure is because there are historic changes that have happened, historic uncertainties that we've never faced before. You have a situation where you have two people running for office. Both, if they were both nominated, if Joe Biden and Donald Trump are the nominees of their respective parties, you'd have two people standing on stage that their proper way of being addressed is Mr. President.
1: Hasn't happened often, has it?
2: It hasn't happened often. The last time that happened was 1912, when Teddy Roosevelt refused to abide by the Republican Party's desire to bring President Taft back in for a second term, and Woodrow Wilson was running for the Democrats. And you had Teddy Roosevelt and basically William Howard Taft splitting the vote on the Republican side that enabled Woodrow Wilson to run. Mm-hmm. So you had two presidents, one former, one current, running against each other. So it could happen again. It's been since 1912. So there's a lot of reasons we don't know what's happening. But there's another one that we've got to talk about, Wayne, and we probably should talk about that tomorrow in length. But it's the idea of all the indictments. What does that do to this race?
1: All right, we'll get to that next time when you join us here for the Public Square, here and online, thepublicsquare.com.
3: Profile America, Tuesday, June 29th. On this date in 1956, President Dwight Eisenhower signed a bill establishing the Interstate Highway System, originally of 41,000 miles. 65 years later, it's nearly 47,000 miles. The original estimated cost of the interstate system was around $26 billion, while to date some $500 billion has been spent on the vast project and ongoing maintenance. There are over 4.1 million miles of roads in the United States on which trucks and buses travel more than 3.2 trillion vehicle miles annually. Passenger car miles traveled adds another 1.4 trillion. Building new roads and bridges involves many of the nation's 38,000 heavy and civil engineering firms, which employ 1 million people. 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
5: This is Staccato from the Second Street Dreams Audio Network. I'm Judlin Gibson. This week, I have a note dotting the classical music landscape. Another Texan wins the Jimmys. Last year, it was Langston Lee from Rouse High School in Leander.
6: Damson Chola Jr.
5: Damson Chola Jr. from Cleburne High School in Cleburne, Texas, near Dallas.
7: Wow. First off, thank you.
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5: He's preparing to go to Carnegie Mellon University in Pittsburgh on a full ride. That's Staccato. I'm Judlin Gibson on Radio Newark.
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6: I'm Bob Hirshon, and this is the podcast for December 19th, 2008. And this week's podcast is sure to leave you breathless, even more than usual. And that's because this entire podcast is going to be about breathing. We are going to tell you why, even though allergies may make you sneeze, they might not be so bad after all. And we'll answer a question about why it's so hard to breathe on top of Mount Everest. But first, Suzanne found out what the timing of your birth has to do with your chances of developing asthma.
9: Asthma is a chronic respiratory disease that affects millions of people. It can be life-threatening, especially to children. Researchers think that both genes and pollution play a role in the condition, but a new study of children in Tennessee suggests that your birth date can also influence your chances of developing the illness. Researchers Ping Shen Wu and Tina Hardert at the Vanderbilt University School of Medicine led the study. Dr. Hardert says that babies born in the autumn have the highest risk.
10: About a 30% increased risk compared to infants born any other time of the year.
9: She says babies are born with immunity they received in their mother's womb. Otherwise, they'd have little protection against disease.
10: The mother's antibodies begin to leave her baby's system around 3 months of age, and our babies don't begin to make their own until about 6 months of age. So they're most susceptible to infection. But the other very important thing is, unlike most other organs of our infants who are born, the lungs aren't fully developed at birth, and they actually continue to develop outside the womb until 2 years of age. So we think that these babies' lungs are also at very high risk for damage from these respiratory viral infections at this early age.
9: She says for babies born in the autumn months, their mother's antibodies start to leave their system in winter. And that's when respiratory viruses are at their peak.
10: And we figured out what this risk relates to in time because it shifts. Some year it's August, some September, some October. And it actually moves in time almost to the day with the peak of this respiratory viral season. And so it's pretty strong evidence that these winter respiratory viruses are causal in the development of asthma.
9: What can concerned parents do, short of timing their children's birth in seasons other than fall? She says the best advice is to avoid exposure to respiratory infections. Autumn babies should stay away from coughing and sneezing children, and parents should be especially careful to wash their hands before handling the baby.
6: Thanks, Suzanne. Next, field reporter Chelsea Wald answers a listener's question about a very different breathing problem.
11: Listener Sanjay of Mumbai wrote to ask, why is there a scarcity of oxygen at the peak of mountains? I asked physicist Stephen Merkowitz of NASA. He says it's not just oxygen that's rare up there. It's all of the gases that make up our atmosphere, which is actually mainly nitrogen.
12: So it's not so much that there's a change in, you know, the ratio between, say, oxygen and nitrogen. It's simply that the pressure is less because there's less atmosphere above you compressing the air where you are.
11: That sounds complicated, but it really isn't. You see, down here at sea level, there's lots of atmosphere above us pushing down and making the atmosphere around us denser.
12: As you go higher and higher in altitude, as you climb a mountain, say, there's less atmosphere above you, so there's less air pushing down on you, which makes the air thinner.
11: And thinner air means fewer of all types of air molecules around you. But in the end, what your body really cares about is the oxygen molecules. And up high, you get many fewer per breath than you're used to. That can make you feel dizzy or sick, and prolonged exposure can kill you. That's why mountain climbers often carry oxygen tanks and why airplanes have oxygen masks in case the cabin loses pressure. If you have a science question, call us at 1-800-WHY-IS-IT. If we use it, you'll win a science update mug.
6: Thanks, Chelsea. Well, the next time you're sneezing, scratching, and miserable because of allergies, don't feel too bad. Turns out allergies have a silver lining. According to a new study published by researchers at Cornell, people with allergies are less likely to get a variety of cancers, including cancer of the skin, lungs, and digestive system. The scientists say the coughing, sneezing, scratching, and phlegm production engulfs or expels irritants that could cause cancer. Well, that's our show for this week. Next week, we'll get all psychological on you. We'll tell you why happiness is contagious, why people equate cleanliness with godliness, and what's going on inside the brains of master impressionists. Until then, check out our Science Update Podcast Daily Edition. We've got a mind-bending new science story every day, Monday through Friday. You can find it on our website or at iTunes. Thanks for listening. I'm Bob Hirshon for AAAS.
0: If you've got a story to tell, I'd like to hear you on the radio. email steve@radionewark.org.
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15: Hi, this is Rob Sparks from the National Optical Astronomy Observatory in Tucson. I'd like to welcome you to this episode of the 365 Days of Astronomy podcast. Today I have Pat Knezik here. From the Wynn Observatory. Good morning, Pat.
16: Good morning. How are you?
15: Good. How about you?
16: I'm doing well.
15: Okay. Well, first, could you tell us a little bit about yourself and your background?
16: Sure. So I'm originally from Tucson, actually. I was born here.
15: Wow, a native.
16: A native, especially back then. There weren't that many natives. but grew up in Michigan. My dad was a professor at Michigan State University.
15: Go Spartans.
16: Yay. Got my undergrad degree at the University of Texas in Austin, my PhD at the University of Massachusetts in Amherst. Did a postdoc at the University of Michigan, go Wolverines, and then subsequently moved around quite a bit. I was in Chile for several years working for Las Campanas Observatory, which is owned by Carnegie. Then I was in Baltimore at Johns Hopkins, and then Space Telescope, working for the Hubble Space Telescope. And then I moved here in 2001 and have been with Wynn Observatory and the National Optical Astronomy Observatory ever since.
15: And now you are director of the Wynn Observatory.
16: And now I'm director of the Wynn Observatory.
15: So first of all, could you tell us a little bit about what the Wynn Observatory is? And I should say this is W-I-Y-N.
16: That's right.
15: Observatory. And the telescopes they run.
16: Yes. So Wynn Observatory consists of two telescopes on Kitt Peak Mountain, where there are also the National Optical Observatory telescopes. One is 3.5 meters. And the other is 0.9 meters. We started with the 3.5 meter, and Wynn is a unique organization. It was the first public-private partnership between the National Science Foundation through NOAO and partner universities, Wisconsin, that's the W, Indiana University, that's the I, and Yale University, that's the Y.
15: And then NOAO is the N.
16: And NOAO is the N, very good. And so NOAO owns 40% of the telescope, and then Wisconsin has 26%, and Indiana and Yale each have 17%. And so this is an opportunity. It was an opportunity to build a state-of-the-art telescope where the entire community has access through NOAO, and then Wisconsin, Indiana, and Yale have access through their portions of the money that they paid for the telescope and pay for maintenance and operations. The 0.9 meter actually already was on the mountain, and NOAO was no longer interested in running it, so we decided to take it over. And it has a broader group of membership, including smaller universities like Haverford College and the University of Wisconsin-Milwaukee, and offers an opportunity for a number of small colleges, Austin Peay State University, to have their students get a real-life observing experience when they're undergraduates, and also let their faculty get some research time on a national facility.
15: So what type of instruments are capable and capabilities these particular telescopes have at this time?
16: So the 3.5 meter telescope, we have a suite of instruments, and it's actually one of the few telescopes in the world that actually allows you to have multiple instruments mounted at one time, so you could use more than one instrument at a night.
15: Yeah, it's a pretty neat system to have up there.
16: It is. It's a very neat system. And it's the system I just mentioned, plug for Wynn, the type of telescope that Wynn is with these, the capability of having more than one instrument mounted at a time is was sort of the springboard. It was the first one built for the larger aperture telescopes like Gemini and Keck and so forth. They're all the same basic concept, but Wynn was the first one that was actually built. It was the test bed. So we have an optical imager that can take pictures like your CCD camera. We have a near-infrared imager, for those of you who are familiar with the near-infrared, so the longer wavelengths of light allow you to take pictures, like if you've ever seen the nighttime goggles that are used by Air Force and so forth. We also have several spectrographs. So they're the instruments that can split light into its constituent elements to look for things like helium and copper and so forth.
15: Including one, I think, that does multi-fiber or something,
16: yes,
15: right?
16: Yes, that's right. So it actually allows you to look at almost 100 objects simultaneously on the sky, which is very nice. Yeah, it's called Hydra, for any of you who know your mythology.
15: yeah, I love the name.
16: Yeah. And on the 0.9-meter, we have an optical imager at this point in time. So it's for people to take pictures, visible light pictures, like you see mostly in cameras and so forth.
15: And that 0.9-meter has taken a lot of the pictures that are on NOAO posters that we have floating around, too. It's a great imaging telescope.
16: That's right. And it's been the astronomy picture of the day a number of times, too. Yeah.
15: Okay, so what types of research are currently done on these scopes and what the with these instruments?
16: Well, we actually do the gamut of research, anything from looking for planets. And, in fact, WIN was one of the follow-up telescopes for the Kepler mission. So those people who know about Kepler and the fact that it's looking at a particular piece of the sky to try to find Earth-sized planets, we're doing active follow-up to try to determine the different types of planets orbiting stars.
15: There have been a couple big press releases about that recently, haven't there?
16: There have. And then the other one of the other programs that we did recently, there was a supernova that went off in August. And this was the closest known type 1A supernova, the kind of supernovas used to get distances to very far away objects in the universe. And we have actively been followed up for the next almost 3 months, almost every night, every clear night. And this is one of the again, goes back to what I was talking about when earlier, the fact that we can have more than one instrument mounted at a time allows us to do this. Most telescopes, you can't have a campaign where you can do something every single night because you're switching between instruments over periods of time.
15: Yeah, then the most telescopes have to take one instrument off then mount the other one.
16: That's right. That's right. So we actually were able to keep we were doing it in the near-infrared, keep the near-infrared camera on, and every single clear night we took data until we couldn't take data anymore because it got too low in the sky. We also do programs on galactic structure, looking at galaxies outside of our own, looking for black holes, using Hydra spectrograph, the gamut, really the gamut.
15: So it's a very versatile instrument.
16: Yeah, the telescope is very versatile. And one of the nice things about both it and the 0.9-meter is because we do have these university partnerships, a lot of students use our telescopes, and a lot of theses are done on our telescopes. So you will often find if you look at the press releases that come out or look at the papers that are published, the students are the ones doing the work on it. So
15: I've run into lots of students that I've visited up there.
16: Yeah.
15: And I understand we have some great new instruments coming on down the line in the not-too-distant future here, which will really increase the capabilities of these scopes.
16: That's right. So on our big telescope, the 3.5-meter, we have what we call the one-degree imager coming down. So this particular telescope has the capability to look at one square degree in the sky at a time. If you think about that, that's four full moons. So we can look at the size of four full moons all in one shot, which is very rare for telescopes. And this particular camera that's going to be coming down stream, hopefully within the next couple of years, actually we plan to deploy the first part of it in next summer, has the state-of-the-art technology for our CCD cameras. So it allows us to get the best possible quality data and allows you to go very deep, which means you can go very faint, which means you can see things that are far away. So that's all extremely exciting. And then we're trying to do something similar on our 0.9-meter telescope, and we're going to have a new camera that's coming on it in about the same time frame, and that's going to be a half-degree imager, so it can see half the size of the field of view. And the nice thing about that, again, is that both of these state-of-the-art instruments are something that anyone in the astronomical community can propose to observe with, and many students will be using.
15: Okay, well, that sounds great. Thank you very much for joining me this morning, Pat.
16: You're welcome. It was a pleasure.
15: Okay, thanks. This is Rob Sparks with Pat Knazek for the 365 Days of Astronomy. Thanks for listening, and we'll talk to you again in January.
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3: Today, the Reverend John Price talks about temperament. The University of Houston presents this series about the machines that make our civilization run and the people whose ingenuity created them.
4: Have you noticed the differences between medical doctors? Some have a terrific bedside manner and spend a great deal of time with their patients. Others are very precise, aloof, seemingly cold as they go about their work. Another is an emergency room specialist, dealing with one flaming crisis after another. A fourth is dedicated to traditional medicine, doing what convention says ought to be done. These reflect the personality traits of the four temperaments as described by Galen, a physician of mid-second century Rome. Of course, these statements apply equally to all professions and gatherings of people, engineering professors, and clergy as well. One's temperament indicates a basic way someone approaches the world around them, and there are many serious implications. Medieval philosophers further developed the concept. The temperaments were named for the four bodily fluids of ancient medical theory: sanguine, melancholic, choleric, and phlegmatic, with specific personality traits attributed to each. Carl Jung noticed that he, Adler, and Freud looked at the same material and came to different conclusions. Academ that he was, he wrote a book about it, Personality Types, which ignited new explorations of the subject. From it, a mother-daughter team produced the Myers-Briggs Type Indicator, which is widely used. From that, David Kiersey developed his temperament sorter in his book, Please Understand Me. He gave new names and real clarity to the subject: action-oriented artisans, guardians or traditionalists valuing law and order, idealists driven by empathy, and rationalists striving for competency and intellectual solutions. Interestingly, the work of Monsignor Chester Michael, using the Myers-Briggs instrument with hundreds of participants in retreat houses and monasteries, shows a positive relationship between the four temperaments and the four distinct styles of meditation. Each temperament develops its own separate style of meditation instinctively, as temperament is related to the way we think. You've been meditating in one of these ways all your lives, he points out. Your elementary school teachers got after you for doing it in whichever mode and lumped it under the term daydreaming. It becomes fascinating to realize that the decision about what constitutes the Christian scriptures, known as the New Testament, was determined some 30 to 40 years after Galen wrote about the four humors and their personality issues. This theory points out that there were many gospels available at the end of the second century, but these four were selected, strongly suggesting that the framers of the New Testament did so partly on the basis of Galen's writings. Matthew's gospel specifically depicts Jesus fulfilling the traditions and prophecies of the Jewish scriptures. Mark presents Jesus as an action figure. Luke describes the empathetic side of Jesus with the parable of the prodigal son, the lost coin, and the lost sheep. And John takes the Greek concepts of the word and agape love, describing Jesus as the embodiment of them both. These four kinds of people surround us in all aspects of life, and it makes life rich. I'm the Reverend John Price, and very interested in the way God makes inventive minds to work.

0: Science, but not the boring kind.
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2: From Feature Story News in Brussels, I'm William Denslow. A contingent of 100 US Air Force personnel has arrived in Venezuela to help repair the earthquake-damaged airport in Caracas, as the death toll from last week's twin quakes rose to 1,450. Residents in the worst hit areas say they've been left largely to

0: fend for themselves. Catherine Ellis is a reporter in Caracas.
1: People there are telling me, even in some areas, that today is the first day they've actually seen government authorities actually there. A lot of people are actually just using their bare hands or spades to try and get to people that they know that are still trapped underneath, basically. To begin with, there was just panic and anguish and trying to look for people. But as the days have gone on, definitely in the last couple of days, people are getting very frustrated and very angry.
0: Pakistan's carried out overnight airstrikes and ground operations inside Afghanistan. Local officials claim at least 36 civilians have been killed. Islamabad says the strikes were a direct response to a coordinated assault on a Pakistan Rangers headquarters in Karachi on Saturday that killed three soldiers. The escalation breaks roughly a month of relative calm and comes after multiple rounds of internationally mediated peace talks. Hira Mustafa reports from Islamabad.
2: The action follows a Saturday attack in Karachi by Jamaat al-Ahrar, a Taliban faction on a Rangers camp that killed three security personnel and three militants and injured four others. Afghanistan has condemned the strikes, with spokesperson Zabiullah Mujahid accusing Pakistan of hitting civilian areas. Tensions between the two countries have remained high since 2021, with Islamabad alleging Afghan soil is used for attacks, a charge Kabul denies.
0: A senior Trump administration official says the US and Iran are still talking, with technical discussions on implementing the memorandum of understanding expected, despite the two sides exchanging strikes over recent days. The Revolutionary Guards warned that violating the ceasefire will lead to a complete halt of the diplomatic process. Analysts say US President Donald Trump faces mounting pressure to keep negotiations on track ahead of November's midterm elections. From Washington, Alistair D'Souza reports.
3: Trump wants this war in Iran over with. After all, a closed Strait of Hormuz means those higher prices at the pump, and that is not the economic story that Trump wants to be telling heading into the midterms in November. He needs trade flowing. He really needs some sort of win to sell to voters. So despite all this fire and fury, analysts say that Trump still has every incentive, really, to keep talking.
0: And senior EU and Chinese officials are holding talks today in an effort to de-escalate rising trade tensions. The EU's good trades deficit with China hit around $412 billion last year. And European leaders recently instructed the European Commission to draw up proposals to better protect the bloc's economic interests. From bureaus worldwide, this is FSN.
4: With FSN Spotlight, I'm Simon Marks, with more today on the life and death struggle continuing in Venezuela to try and reach people trapped in the rubble of last week's twin earthquakes. Tens of thousands of people are still missing. The devastation is so substantial that many buildings in the capital Caracas have still not had any rubble removed, and with each passing hour, hope fades that survivors can still be found. Finlay Adams-Brown is a global disaster management coordinator working in the humanitarian aid sector.
5: It's a critical situation already, a country in a region that's depleted on resources, and then add into the midst of that two earthquakes of the likes that haven't been seen for over a century. And also it's the depth of those earthquakes. They're reported as shallow, meaning that energy is far more present than a far deeper one, which the energy may have dissipated. So what that looks like from an impact on infrastructure, hospitals, water, sanitation, etc., is substantial. And the population that are affected, you're looking at half of the Venezuelan population of approximately 30 million. 16 million of those will have felt the impact of the initial earthquakes, but also the tremors felt since.
4: More than 30 international search and rescue teams are working in the rubble, while the US has committed $150 million in aid and is preparing a further package worth hundreds of millions more.
0: The main news again. A contingent of 100 US Air Force personnel has arrived in Venezuela to help repair the earthquake-damaged airport in Caracas. Comes as the death toll from last week's twin quakes rose to 1,450. Pakistan's carried out overnight airstrikes and ground operations inside Afghanistan. Local officials claim at least 36 civilians have been killed. And senior EU and Chinese officials are holding talks today in an effort to de-escalate rising trade tensions. And that's the latest feature story news. William Denslow reporting.
6: A glimpse into the zoo after hours. You're on the Soundbeat.
7: When the shades of night are softly creeping, up across the gardens at the zoo.
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0: Ada was one of the most popular performers of her era, particularly for her duets with Billy Murray and Len Spencer.
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2: 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I'm the director of the Science Working Group at Radio Newark. 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
4: WIZU.
5: Topic one, we have to talk about ticks, because everybody thought a cold winter would beat back the tick population. It didn't, and in the valleys all around the Adirondacks, we're really living with a new outdoor worry, and that is deer ticks. And maybe you aren't in the Adirondacks yet, but I think they're coming.
6: Yeah, that's the idea, is deer ticks are mainly a concern because they carry Lyme disease. And that's now a problem all through, let's say, the northeastern states. But yeah, the Adirondacks, fortunately, so far, this little island where it's hard to find deer ticks, and so we're concerned, of course, with the warming temperatures over time. They'll be moving up there, too.
5: I have had personal experience with deer ticks, which, you know, we've had dog ticks forever, the bigger ones. Deer ticks are pretty new to us, but they are all over the place. I find them on my cat. I found them on myself. I talked to an entomologist down on Long Island where there are literally millions of ticks, deer ticks, and where, you know, she doesn't go some places. And she told me that the ticks like to be where the deer are. So the margins of woods, higher grass, and just the life cycle is really difficult for us to deal with, because they start out so tiny.
6: Yeah. A lot of folks will see like a tick on your dog, let's say. Those are another kind that don't carry the Lyme disease. So, yeah, one of the problems with the deer ticks is they are so small, so it's easy to miss them. And, of course, if they stay on you long enough for several days, then that's how they can transmit the disease, which is carried by bacteria. So they're actually the life cycle is a little bit complicated. They're different stages with different sizes and behaviors, and it plays out over 2 years. But the basics are the ones most likely to give you the Lyme disease are kind of the intermediate growth stage. They're about the size of a poppy seed.
5: That's pretty tiny, right?
6: Yeah, pretty
5: tiny.
6: That
5: is real small.
6: Yeah, so it's easy to miss them. You're most likely to get them in late spring, early summer. They're usually in low vegetation, like grasses, meadow stuff. And they're mainly out there for small mammals like mice and things like that. But if you're brushing through there, they like crawl up on a grass blade and wave their front legs.
5: Call that questing. I just found that really creepy. When they climb up on the branch and they're waving their arms, waiting for you to come by.
6: Come get me. So they have little hooks on their, you know, little claws, and so they can hook onto you. They can also smell you, your breath, the carbon dioxide, with the tips of their legs. So those are the ones most likely to give you the Lyme disease, which they picked up from a blood meal on a small animal. The reason they're more likely to give it to you than the larger adults is because they're harder to see, so you're easy to miss them.
5: I have to tell you, you know, all the tips is you tuck your pants into your socks, wear light-colored clothing, so on and so forth. They are so small, I don't know how you would ever see them on your clothing. You can see them on yourself if you're looking really closely, This woman told me, you know, she sprays her pants and her shoes with a DEET-based repellent that helps her feel more comfortable about going outside. But it really is something to be really, really careful about.
6: Yeah, there's some basic rules of thumb.
5: First of all, you can't brush them off your clothing. If you shake your clothes,
6: right,
5: they're not going to come off.
6: They're not going to come off. If you are concerned about it, you know, having DEET can help light-colored clothes so you can see them better. Tuck your pant cuffs into your socks and things like that. But, of course, the bottom line is to check. And also, experts in the field want people to know that if you do find one of them on you, there's a right way and a wrong way to get them off. So the disease is transmitted by bacteria in their gut. So if you do what a folk remedy would be, let's say paint, put some Vaseline over them or nail polish to get them to back out, yes, they will eventually back out and be gone. But the problem is they'll release the bacteria from their gut into the wound, and that gives you the illness.
5: Basically, you want them off you as soon as you can get them off. And we have a tick puller, two sizes, actually. It's like a teeny crowbar or the head of a claw, hammer claw. And you slip that crowbar between the tick and the flesh, and you slowly twist them out. So you get all of the parts of them out of you or your cat or whatever.
6: Yeah, that would be one way. And if you just have some forceps, you just grab them at the base. Don't pull them from the back end, because the same thing will happen. The bacteria will come out of their gut. Just pull them out. And actually, I'm told by experts that even if a little piece of the mouth happened to break off, it's no big deal. The main thing is just don't squeeze them too hard to, you know, transmit the bacteria.
5: Yeah. Well, and I guess the important thing to remember is to keep looking, because they are out there. And you, too, in the Adirondacks will be finding them soon. You guys are doing some research, am I right?
6: Yes. Researchers at the Trudeau Institute and my colleague Leanne Sporn and others at Paul Smith College are investigating this. So far, we haven't found a lot of deer ticks up in the high country, but they are certainly common down in the lowlands.
5: Okay. Thanks very much, Dr. Kurt Steger at Paul Smith College. I'm Martha Foley at St. Lawrence University.
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8: Hello, and welcome to Distillations, extracts from the past, present, and future of chemistry. I'm Mayor Rindy. Today, part three of our four-part series on the original elements. Earth, air, water, and one of the most beautiful and dangerous elements, fire. That's coming up on today's episode of Distillations. Fire symbolizes anger, energy, and passion. It's a force of both creation and destruction, and since the earliest days of civilization, humans have fought to create, control, and harness its awesome power. During the 20th century, naturally fire-resistant materials provided some defense against fire's more destructive forces. But as major health issues related to naturally heat-resistant materials like asbestos became known, researchers turned to synthetic flame retardants. Victoria Indeviro has this brief history on the chemicals that help us fight fire.
9: Fire has been a crucial part of the home since the dawn of mankind. It has allowed us to cook our food, stay warm in winter months, forge tools and weapons, and create art. But as modern conveniences have lessened our need for a fire in every hearth, fire has become more of a liability than a boon. Plastics and other synthetic materials have replaced naturally fire-resistant materials. Plus, we smoke more in the house, surrounded by these highly flammable items. Smoking indoors has become the leading cause of house fires. So in 1975, a California law was passed in an effort to curb this growing trend. It required that flame retardants be applied to all household furniture, especially beds and couches. Flame retardants can't prevent or put out fires, but they can hold off a fire for at least 12 seconds, hopefully giving residents enough time to escape the danger. Unfortunately, this well-intentioned solution created new health problems. The earliest chemical flame retardants were polychlorinated biphenyls, or PCBs. Around the same time they became really popular, they were linked to increased cancer rates, skin rashes, cognitive retardation, and endocrine disruption in animals, and were soon deemed inappropriate for human use. The United States banned PCBs in 1979. Another chemical flame retardant took the place of PCBs. Polybrominated diphenyl ethers, or PBDEs, are used in all kinds of modern household products. One type is used in the polyurethane foam found in mattresses and seat cushions. Another is used for high-impact plastics, like fax machines, computers, telephones, and kitchen appliances. And yet another kind of PBDE is found in carpet foam pads, televisions, computers and cable insulation, adhesives, and textile coating. Now these chemicals, too, have come under scrutiny. In June 2010, reports showed that long-term exposure to PBDEs can lead to thyroid problems in women, difficulty conceiving, miscarriages, and slowed fetal development. The PBDEs used in foam mattresses and fax machines have since been phased out in the U.S. And in Europe, all PBDEs have been banned. Even though flame retardants continue to create health concerns, the legislation requiring them remains. The struggle to protect consumers from both fire and toxic chemicals continues to be a difficult balancing act. For Distillations, I'm Victoria Indeviro.
8: Victoria Indeviro is Distillations' executive producer. You're listening to Distillations. I'm Mayor Indy. Even the best innovations can't protect us entirely from the destructive power of fire. Around the same time scientists were working to create new and more effective flame retardants, researchers were also working to create new and more effective treatments for severe burns. In the 1970s, MIT professor Ioannis Yannis and burn surgeon Dr. John Burke came up with one of the first artificial skins, now known as Integra. It was patented in 1996. 6 years later, Forest Service firefighter Mike McEnany was flown to Harborview Medical Center in Seattle with severe burns over 65% of his body. This is his story. Please be aware, this piece contains some graphic content.
10: Fire doesn't scare me at all, especially after being on fire. My sons, we're having a birthday party for them, and we decided to have, you know, barbecue in the backyard, have a bonfire, all good. Started raining, so everybody stopped for the night, went in the house. You know, we didn't even think about the fire. The rain's going to put it out, no big deal. Next day, it was nice, so we decided to do it again. And I went out, put all the wood in the fire pit, like always, got a gas can, and just was going to pour a little gas on it to get it going because it was wet. Pouring it in there, and I seen as soon as it opened that hole up and I saw it was red, I saw the fire coming right out of that thing. I was trying to chuck it. I was trying to throw it over the fence. Didn't make it. Well, you ever been like really close to a firecracker when it just goes off, it's just like bang, and then you don't hear anything? That's what it was like. It was just loud and then nothing. Blew me halfway across the backyard. You know, it sent me about 25 or 30 feet. The whole patio was on fire. Side of the house was on fire. I just dumped in the grass. I remember getting in the helicopter and that was about it. And that's the last thing I remember for, a month and a half probably.
11: My name is Nicole Gibran, and I am the director of the University of Washington Regional Burn Center. Depending on the depth of the burn, you either injure the outer layer of the skin, which is known as the epidermis, or you injure the deeper layers of the skin, which is the dermis. A minor burn would be a sunburn, and that would injure just the top of the epidermis. A third-degree burn injures the deepest layers of the dermis.
10: It was all full thickness. It was third degree all the way down, like 65% of everything. Like I said, it doesn't hurt when you're on fire, but afterwards, oh, man, it hurts so bad. and just laying there. Yeah. I just don't even really like to think about it now, but I got both legs all the way up, lost half of my butt. The whole side of my face was actually cooked off, too.
11: 90% of the time, we take skin from another part of the patient's body and we replace the skin on the burn wound with that skin graft. If your burns are so big, one option, if we don't have enough skin, is to use an artificial skin. We predominantly use one which is known as Integra, and when it works well, it's brilliant. When we take a patient to the operating room, the first step is to scrub everything down and then cut away the dead tissue. And it's not a very precise science. The way we know that we've cut away all the dead tissue is that the wound bed is bleeding.
10: They had me strung up. It was like skinning a deer.
11: If there's some dermis left, it should be pearly white. If we have to cut down to the fat, then it has to be lemon or egg yolk colored yellow. Integra has two layers. The layer which is incorporated into the wound has collagen, which is derived from cows, and it has another protein which is derived from the fins of sharks. So if you imagined taking a thick piece of cellophane and applying a layer of very thick jello, that's what the Integra feels like. We put it on the wound and we staple the Integra in place. The blood vessels are migrating in and they are providing a blood supply so that this will live and become part of the patient's body. In the meantime, the fibroblasts, which are your protein-making cells of the skin, they are migrating in and they are attaching to some of the collagen in the Integra. They are producing enzymes which are chewing up the Integra, but they're also laying down their own proteins in the same places that the Integra has been. And so gradually, the Integra is eaten away by the patient's own cells, and it is replaced by the patient's own natural proteins. Neodermis, we call it. New dermis, neodermis. The Integra is still there up to a year, even sometimes 2 years, but eventually it all goes away.
10: When all that was going on, it wasn't even like I was there, to tell you the truth. Everything was just spinning. I mean, it was like everything was like a dream, just laying there, doped up, couldn't do anything, couldn't move, hurting like hell. You know, there's times when I thought, man, this really sucks. So, you know, why did I survive, you know, for how miserable it was and for all the pain that it was.
11: Skin grafts are usually going to be numb.
10: I had to learn how to do everything all over again with my hands. You know, if I'm holding a pen or whatever and I'm not thinking about it, I just drop it because I don't feel it that I'm doing it. So I used to have like the death grip on everything. The Integra, it just looks like nothing happened. And that's what everybody was saying. You know, it was like, oh, you got fake skin. Say firefighters, you know what? Most of them are pyros in their own special way. It's still, I love it. Are you kidding? I love fire. I won't ever give that up. Knowing that you can get up to it and beat it down, it's like, I don't know, maybe it's like being able to stand up to it and put it in its place, you know? And knowing that you can. You get burned, and most of the time you don't survive, but for some reason, it didn't take me out, so I won.
11: Mm-hmm.
8: 8 years after getting burned, Mike still volunteers for his local fire department. He also works full-time as an electrician. Anna Boyko-Wyrock produced that story. 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And that's it for today's show. Distillations is a presentation of the Chemical Heritage Foundation. Our show is produced by Victoria Indeviro, Mia Lobel, Jennifer Dionisio, and Michal Meyer. Our theme music is composed and performed by Dave Kaufman. 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Until next time, I'm Mayor.

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0: At the tone, we've reached the top of the hour. WIZULP, Newark. Radio Newark News.
1: Drowning remains the leading cause of death for children ages 1 to 4, according to a Consumer Product Safety Commission report. An average of 376 children under 15 drowned in pool or spa-related incidents each year from 2021 to 2023. The U.S. Mint will release 250,000 limited edition 2026 Declaration of Independence quarters featuring a special July 4th privy mark to commemorate America's 250th anniversary. The coins will be put into circulation through banks. Morningstar Farms is recalling two of its frozen plant-based products because they may contain pieces of plastic, according to a notice posted by the Food and Drug Administration. The recall covers Morningstar Farms Buffalo Chicken Nuggets and Morningstar Farms Hot and Spicy Sausage Patties. I'm Mark Huffman. 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
2: This is Bird Note. As a kid, artist David Shepherd would sketch all the flora and fauna he saw. His true love was for plants. But when he moved to Hawaii to study botany, he realized
3: Hawaii is special because its main character is birds. Birds were the dominant species in terms of animal life. And so all the plants really co-evolved with the birds. You can see that in just how specific the beaks of different species are to the shapes of the flowers here. And so that became part of my art.
2: David now designs aloha shirts featuring the native plants and wildlife of Hawaii. One design features the i'iwi, a Hawaiian honey creeper.
3: So the iwi birds dart from flower to flower to flower very quickly. Well, the Hawaiians saw this and they thought of the metaphor that it was like procreation, the metaphor for the health of the forest, because only in its procreation can it exist.
2: Then, hidden among the trees, David has drawn kahuli, or native land snails.
3: Their existence in the forest is special because if they were around, it was said that the forest would sing. And songs are also a very important element of Hawaiian culture because it's how things are passed on from generation to generation. It's how you communicate what the world is. So these snails are singing, right? And then you have the birds that are a symbolic of procreation. And so the combination is that this is Hawaii. This is the perpetuation of it.
2: See pictures of David's designs at our website, birdnote.org.
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5: TED Talks are recorded live at the TED Conference and produced with WNYC New York Public Radio. 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
6: With all the legitimate concerns about AIDS and avian flu, I want to talk about the other pandemic, which is cardiovascular disease, diabetes, hypertension, all of which are completely preventable for at least 95% of people just by changing diet and lifestyle. And what's happening is that there's a globalization of illness occurring, that people are starting to eat like us and live like us and die like us. And in one generation, for example, age has gone from having one of the lowest rates of heart disease and obesity and diabetes to one of the highest. And in Africa, cardiovascular disease equals the HIV and AIDS deaths in most countries. So there's a critical window of opportunity we have to make an important difference that can affect the lives of literally millions of people and practice preventive medicine on a global scale. Heart and blood vessel diseases still kill more people, not only in this country, but also worldwide than everything else combined. And yet, it's completely preventable for almost everybody. It's not only preventable, it's actually reversible. And for the last almost 29 years, we've been able to show that by simply changing diet and lifestyle, using these very high-tech, expensive, state-of-the-art measures to prove how powerful these very simple and low-tech and low-cost interventions can be, like quantitative arteriography before and after a year and cardiac PET scans. We showed a few months ago, we published the first study showing that you can actually stop or reverse the progression of prostate cancer by making changes in diet and lifestyle. And 70% regression in the tumor growth or inhibition of the tumor growth compared to only 9% in the control group. And in the MRI and the MR spectroscopy here, the prostate tumor activity is shown in red. You can see it diminishing after a year. Now, there is an epidemic of obesity, 2/3 of adults and 15% of kids. What's really concerning to me is that diabetes has increased 70% in the past 10 years, and this may be the first generation in which our kids live a shorter lifespan than we do. That's pitiful, and it's preventable. Now, what can we do about this? Well, you know, the diet that we found that can reverse heart disease and cancer is an Asian diet, but the people in Asia are starting to eat like we are, which is why they're starting to get sick like we are. So I've been working with a lot of the big food companies. They can make it fun and sexy and hip and crunchy and convenient to eat healthier foods. Like, I share them advice.

0: Advisory boards of McDonald's and PepsiCo and ConAgra and Safeway and soon Del Monte. And they're finding that it's good business. The salads that you see at McDonald's came from their work. They're going to have an Asian salad at Pepsi. Two-thirds of the revenue growth came from their better foods. And so if we can do that, then we can free up resources for buying drugs that you really do need for treating AIDS and HIV and malaria and for preventing avian flu. Thank you.
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2: Cassini scientists flip over Saturn. I'm Jane Platt, and you're listening to a podcast from JPL, NASA's Jet Propulsion Laboratory in Pasadena, California. The Cassini spacecraft is 2 years into its four-year planned mission. So does that mean it's halfway done or halfway started? Actually, it's a bit of both. There have already been incredible discoveries during the first couple of years, and for the next 2 years, scientists have a new game plan for Cassini. Starting in late July, they're moving on. Moving up and over.
3: What we'll do is we'll flip the orbit of the spacecraft. We'll flip it almost up and over the planet down the other side. So it's like flipping the orbit of the spacecraft pretty much 180 degrees over.
2: To the other side.
3: To the other side.
2: Cassini scientist Dr. Jeff Cuzzi, joining us from NASA Ames Research Center, specializes in Saturn's rings. He says this flipping over Saturn process will take about a year. He'll recap some first two-year highlights for us, and we'll hear some sounds from the journey. But first, let's find out, like the proverbial chicken crossing the road, why does Cassini need to get to the other side?
3: A lot of these orbits will be looking almost down on the pole of the planet, both from the North Pole, which is unlit now, and from the South Pole, which is lit. So we'll see the rings from the lit side and the unlit side.
2: And how will Cassini get that new view of the other side of Saturn? Jerry Jones of JPL knows. He's the chief navigator for Cassini. Hint, think Saturn's largest moon, Titan.
4: Primarily, we use the gravity pull of Titan to change the trajectory of the spacecraft. So as we go by Titan, Titan changes the velocity direction, and we're off in a new orbit. So as navigators, our primary job is to get to the right place at Titan so we can get the right change in Titan. So Titan's doing all the work. We're just fine-tuning the orbit to get to the right place.
2: Here on Earth, we can go online to map out how to drive from point A to point B, but it's more challenging for Cassini navigators.
4: We start off with a fairly rough map. We now have a very fine map of where everything is. So in that sense, we're a lot like MapQuest. We know where all the towns are. We know what the paths are to get from any one place to another. So we've really been building up our own MapQuest kind of a capability. And so if we want to take a different path, we can do that. We can, how much propellant is it going to take? How long is it going to take?
2: For Jones and his team, one of the biggest challenges of maneuvering Cassini from afar came in January 2005. They had to guide the European Space Agency's Huygens probe, which was riding piggyback on Cassini, down through the hazy atmosphere of Titan.
4: You know, it's quite a challenge to put that probe down in the right place, get it there on time, at a very tight corridor to go through, and you don't get to practice ahead of time. So we had done a lot of simulations, but real life is always different from practice. So that was really the high point, getting it down.
2: But get it down they did, and a microphone on the probe recorded that descent. Here's what it might have sounded like if you could have been on a ride-along dropping through Titan's atmosphere. And observations from the Huygens probe and from all of Cassini's instruments tell tantalizing tales of Titan. Jeff Cuzzi.
3: And it's got weather, and it's got storms, and it's got clouds, and it's got mountains and rivers and sand dunes and all kinds of very interesting things. And we didn't really know that before. But from the probe, we saw mountains with these rivers running down into actual delta systems like the Nile Delta or the Mississippi River Delta. We see these things right there on Titan, and they come right down to some flat area, which is not a sea.

0: We don't know what it is. It's very fascinating to speculate.
1: The next 2 years will bring nearly three dozen flybys of Saturn's moons, including 30 more of Titan. One Titan flyby coming up in July will feature the radar instrument, which has homed in on lots of those intriguing Titan surface details. Other Cassini discoveries so far, new moons of Saturn, and dramatic evidence of geysers spewing water ice crystals from beneath the surface of the moon Enceladus. So if all assumptions are correct...
0: So we know that Enceladus has this molten body of water right underneath the surface down at the South Pole. It's just an amazing, amazing thing to contemplate what might be in that water.
1: As for Saturn itself, Cassini has unveiled new sights and sounds of monstrous storms.
0: We've seen them bubble up from below the atmosphere in the cameras and watched how they boil and change. We've heard the lightning from these storms with the radio antennas on Cassini. These storms are very violent, amazingly large storms. They come and go.
1: In fact, earlier this year, scientists converted those radio emissions from Saturnian lightning into something we can hear. Storms. Clouds.
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3: Today is June 29th on Tidbits in Time, a great day. Stay with me to hear about the first flight of an aviation giant. We'll say happy birthday to an actor, look in on a Baroque painter, and remember a lyricist who put a spring in our step and a song in our hearts. All that plus, we'll take you to the product launch that changed technology forever, and it wasn't so very long ago. Tidbits in Time is next. June 29, 1944, William Gary Busey was born in Goose Creek, Texas. Mostly a character actor, he's appeared in 150-plus films and a huge number of television shows. He holds the distinction of playing the character of the last person ever shot on the television series Gunsmoke. His biggest movie-starring role was as Buddy Holly. He often plays bad guys and psychopaths and maintains a public persona of being mad as a chair. June 29, 1916, the very first Boeing plane was flown. William Edward Boeing arrived in Seattle in 1903 with optimism and plans to make a fortune in the timber business, which he quickly did. After a joyride in 1914, his vision expanded into aviation. Boeing's contribution to aviation and aerospace engineering, checklists, safety procedures, and every other aspect of commercial aviation during the last 100 years has been staggering. Boeing's come a long way since that first joyride. On June 29, 1577, Sir Peter Paul Rubens was born in Siegen, Westphalia, on the feast day of St. Peter and St. Paul, hence the name. He studied painting in Italy for a time, becoming an artist of some renown. Traveling the width and breadth of Europe and mingling with various courts, he was also embroiled in the world of diplomacy. Considered the most influential artist of his tradition, Rubens pioneered the Flemish Baroque style of movement and color. June 29, 1910 saw the birth of Frank Henry Lesser in New York City. He loved music and grew up to be an award-winning composer and lyricist. A Tin Pan Alley writer, some of his most famous work was for Broadway shows like Guys and Dolls, and for Danny Kaye's hit musical, Hans Christian Andersen. He wrote, "Baby, It's Cold Outside," and from one of his World War II songs came the line, "Praise the Lord and pass the ammunition." June 29, 2007, Apple launched the iPhone. Think about it for a second. Can you believe that the smartphone is only 13 years old? What did we do before smartphones? Who can even remember? The iPhone release was a bold play that worked by changing the cell phone market from communications devices to handheld computers with touchscreens. 13 years in, 2.2 billion iPhones have been sold worldwide, and that's just Apple. Consider Samsung and other competitors.
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6: 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I'm Troy Kitch. 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That's all one word, usoceangov. Or you can email them directly to us at nos.info@noaa.gov. Now, when submitting a photo, make sure you include the photographer's name and a short description of when and where the photo was taken and what's shown in the photo. We also ask that photos are at least 300 pixels wide so they're big enough for all of us to see. Now, before you submit your photo, here are a few rules to keep in mind. For the photos you submit, we ask that you ensure that you are the owner of the photo and you have the right to publish it. And by submitting a photo, you're giving us permission to use it on our website and for other purposes like other Ocean Service publications. Of course, we'll give you credit whenever we use any of your photos. And photos that are submitted without information on the photographer or a brief caption, well, we won't be able to include those. So please make sure you put that information in there. We'll post the best of the bunch on our website at oceanservice.noaa.gov on June 8th in honor of World Ocean Day. The deadline for submission is Friday, June 3rd. Our first story today is about NOAA's Integrated Ocean Observing System, called IUSE for short. This is a NOAA-led national partnership that ties together all of the different measurements and observations about our ocean collected by NOAA, other federal agencies, states, universities, and a whole host of other partners. The ocean's a big place, so it takes a big collective effort to get information about what's going on there. And it's no small task to weave together data from satellites, buoys, tide gauges, radar stations, underwater robots, and a bunch of other tools. But even with all of these tools, we still have many gaps in what we know about our oceans and coasts. But what if we could get a little help from some of the animals that live in the ocean? That's the idea behind a clever new effort to make the most of collected ocean data from electronic tags attached to marine mammals like seals and sea lions. In March, scientists from IUSE and other federal, state, and academic institutions met in Santa Cruz, California, to establish a plan for integrating biological observations to the ocean observing system. The idea is simple. As the marine mammals swim around, their electronic tags will send back detailed information about the water they're swimming through. This will give researchers a better picture of what's going on in the ocean to improve things like weather predictions and tide and current models. And it could also help lead to a better understanding of how climate change is affecting our oceans and coasts. Scientists began to widely use marine animal tagging technology in the 1990s on tuna, sharks, sea turtles, seals, whales, salmon, squid, and a whole bunch of other creatures. Sensors track the animals over long distances for time periods ranging from a few days to more than a decade. And these sensors collect valuable data below the surface from remote places where conventional ocean sensing techniques won't work, or from areas of the ocean that are just too hard to get to. And one of the big challenges with incorporating this new source of ocean data for the Ocean Observing System is going to be better synchronizing many of the different tagging programs around the nation and to improve data sharing among all the ocean observing partners. IUSE is looking to standardize the recording of these data so that scientists can apply this information more broadly so it can be more useful. In the long run, the addition of biological data into a national system will mean easier access.

0: expected to begin this fall. Check our show notes for links. Now, here's something that will come as no surprise to most of you. Our waterways are littered with trash. Plastic bags, cigarette butts, fishing nets, bottles, abandoned crab traps. The list is seemingly endless. This debris is bad for the environment, it harms wildlife, and it threatens human health and navigation. And you want to help clean up this trash? Well, there's an app for that. NOAA's Marine Debris Program and the University of Georgia have teamed up to create a new tool for your iPhone or Android device that makes it easy to help combat the marine debris problem. It's called the Marine Debris Tracker, and it's free and ready for download in the iTunes and Android mobile app stores. A version for the BlackBerry platform is in the works. The Marine Debris Tracker allows users to report and record the type and location of debris through GPS features pre-installed on smartphones. The data submitted is posted on a website that allows data to be viewed and downloaded for users to design plans to prevent marine debris. And we'll have a link to that site in our show notes so you can see what it looks like. The developers of the application hope that the Marine Debris Tracker tool will help officials make more informed decisions about how to reduce marine debris. For example, from supplying more waste management options like trash cans in key areas to providing recycling and disposal opportunities for fishing gear. They also hope that the tool will help reach more people to raise awareness about the marine debris problem. The new application is the first product of a new partnership called the Southeast Atlantic Marine Debris Initiative. Members of the initiative include the NOAA Marine Debris Program and a consortium of organizations in Georgia, South Carolina, and North Carolina. The initiative aims to create collaborative regional strategies that address marine debris prevention, reduction, and mitigation. Again, check our show notes for links for more information about the new Marine Debris Tracker app, and go download it today. And that's all for today. If you have any questions about this week's podcast, about the National Ocean Service, or about our ocean, please send us a note. We're at nos.info@noaa.gov. And send us your ocean and coastal photos. You can send that to that email address I just gave you, or post it to our Facebook page. 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This is Making Waves from NOAA's National Ocean Service.
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2: Hello. I'm Dr. Steve Showalter, your host for Science Elements, a digest of cutting-edge research from the American Chemical Society, the world's largest scientific society. In just the past few weeks, scientists have announced the discovery of 40 new species of beetles, 33 new species of ants, 7 new species of sea urchins, 6 new species of flies, and a previously unknown species of the glue-spitting velvet worm. And that's just a wee sampling of what researchers are detecting each and every day. In fact, according to a recent State of Observed Species report, scientists discovered nearly 20,000 new species in 2009 alone. That included more than 9,700 new insect species. We're not sure if any of these new insects will inspire great leaps of innovation in our everyday lives, but we do know that's what some of their more well-recognized brethren, such as the ones mentioned in this episode, have already done. So in the next few minutes, you'll hear about how butterfly wings could help new electronic devices take flight, how an insect-inspired super rubber could stretch the bounds of medicine, and finally, how scientists have shed light on what makes some insects glow. Leveraging the amazing natural properties of the morpho butterfly's wings, scientists in Japan and France have developed a nano-biocomposite material that shows promise for wearable electronic devices, highly sensitive light sensors, and sustainable batteries. Their report on this new hybrid material appears in ACS Nano, a monthly society publication. Eijiro Miyako and colleagues explain that morpho butterfly wings have astonishing natural properties. For starters, they're lightweight, thin, and flexible. The butterfly's wings also absorb solar energy, shed water, and are self-cleaning. In fact, they are so amazing that no current technology can reproduce them. Miyako's group has been working with tiny cylinders of carbon known as carbon nanotubes. As they worked with these cylinders, the researchers became fascinated with their unique electrical, mechanical, thermal, and optical properties. So Miyako's team set out to marry the wings and nanotubes to produce an all-new hybrid material. To do it, they grew a honeycomb network of carbon nanotubes on morpho butterfly wings. In turn, this created a composite material

0: material that could be activated with a laser. The resulting material heated up faster than the original components by themselves and exhibited high electrical conductivity. The hybrid material also had the ability to copy DNA on its surface without absorbing it. The scientists say their study represents an important step toward the development of smart nanobiomaterials for various applications. Scientists in Delaware report that a remarkable rubber-like protein that enables dragonflies, grasshoppers, and other insects to flap their wings, jump, and chirp could potentially be used in medicine. In their article, the researchers evaluate the latest advances toward using a protein called resilin in nanosprings, biorubbers, biosensors, and other applications. The review appears in ACS Macro Letters, a monthly society publication. Christy Kiek and colleagues explain that scientists discovered resilin a half century ago in the wing hinges of locusts and elastic tendons of dragonflies. The extraordinary natural protein tops the best synthetic rubbers. Resilin can stretch to 3 times its original length and then spring back to its initial shape without losing its elasticity. That's a crucial trait for insects that must flap or jump millions of times over their lifetimes. Scientists first synthesized resilin in 2005 and have been striving to harness its properties in medicine. Kiek's team describes how their own research and experiments by other scientists are making major strides towards practical applications of resilin. Scientists have modified resilin with gold nanoparticles for possible use in diagnostics. They've also engineered mosquito-based resilin to act like human cartilage and developed a hybrid material for cardiovascular applications. Kiek says that knowledge gained from studies on natural resilin and resilin-like polypeptides continues to inspire new designs and applications of recombinant resilin-based biopolymers in biomedical and biotechnology applications. In our final story this week, scientists unravel what makes some creatures glow in the dark. With bioluminescence, the process that makes fireflies glow, now a mainstay in medical research, scientists in Brazil and Japan are reporting discovery of a missing link of its evolution. They say the finding paves the way for development of new enzymes that glow in different colors and are up to 1,000 times brighter than those found in nature. V.R. Viviani and colleagues focus on luciferases, enzymes critical in producing the bioluminescent effect in fireflies, jellyfish, and other creatures. Scientists have known that bioluminescence originated 400 million years ago in jellyfish and more recently in fireflies and other beetles. But how? That has been a mystery, the source of controversy and the key to developing more versatile bioluminescent enzymes for medicine and biology. Viviani's team discovered a luciferase-like enzyme in mealworm larvae that represents a missing link between the non-luminescent enzymes of the past and the bright modern-day luciferase enzymes in fireflies. The scientists found a structural switch that turns these kind of dark enzymes into luciferases. They then used that information to develop a totally new luciferase that can produce an orange glow. Viviani says this is the first time luciferase has been developed from other distantly related enzymes with different metabolic functions. He adds that the research opens up new possibilities in biotechnology and could help scientists develop brighter luciferases with an array of colors. Like many of you, we'll be at the 246th ACS National Meeting in Indianapolis next week. We'll return on September 23rd with a full report on some of the exciting news we gathered there. Until then, I'm Dr. Steve Showalter for the American Chemical Society. 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To learn more about the articles featured in this week's episode, go to www.acs.org/science-elements. 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
3: This is the World Industrial News for Monday, June 29th. Brought to you by Industrial Info Resources of Sugar Land, Texas. The Federal Energy Regulatory Commission on June 18th issued shell cause orders for 6 regional transmission organizations to either reform or justify their tariffs for connecting large energy users such as data centers to regional electric grids. The orders stem from a previous directive from the U.S. Department of Energy. Industrial Info Resources is tracking 2,310 U.S. data center projects planned to start construction between January 2026 and December 2028, valued at $2.2 trillion. The nation already has about 1,817 operating data centers. Norway's Equinor has followed in the footsteps of rivals BP and Shell by dropping its renewable energy targets while increasing investment in North Sea oil and gas drilling. In a recent strategy update, Equinor confirmed that it is dropping a 2030 renewable energy capacity goal of 10 to 12 gigawatts and replacing it with a more general power generation investment plan that includes non-renewable electricity sources. Australia's regional New South Wales government has committed $100 million to back a number of large-scale battery energy storage system projects. The projects are designed to help with electric grid stability as a number of key coal-fired plants face closure from 2029. For details on these and other breaking news, read the full stories at industrialinfo.com. I'm Christine Ramos, reporting for Industrial Info News.

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1: Hi there, I'm Thane Maynard. When you see a flying fish, chances are, given its large wing fins, that your first assumption would be that it's a bird. Once they take to the air, they can flap and glide for nearly 200 meters, the length of about two football fields. There are about 40 species of flying fish, and with speciation comes morphological differences. The two-wingers variety have two well-built pectoral or side fins that provide them with lift that they need to fly. On the other hand, the four-wingers not only use their strong pectoral fins, but also tap into the power of their pelvic or bottom fins. However, the fin that makes the real difference is the tail, which is similar to a rudder on a boat, and it helps steer the flying fish during flight. How they remain in the air can be understood by looking at their anatomy. Flying fish have a rigid frame, streamlined bodies, a reinforced spinal cord, a large cumulative fin surface area, and lower body weight. These are all characteristics that allow the fish to stay in flight due to drag reduction, something that airplane gliders based their design on in the 1930s.
0: The 90-Second Naturalist is a production of Cincinnati Public Radio and the Cincinnati Zoo, with support from Cincinnati Public Radio members to spread the good news of the natural world.
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3: Finding a strategy to combat cancer is like playing chess against a grandmaster. I'm Jim Metzner, and this is The Pulse of the Planet.
4: Increased inflammation is the hallmark of cancer. Increased inflammation produces lots of factors that the tumor thrives in.
3: Coy Allen is an assistant professor of inflammatory diseases at Virginia Tech's College of Veterinary Medicine. He says that in the early stages, inflammation is prime real estate for tumors, but once a tumor has been established, the cancer changes its strategy.
4: During the early stages, the tumor tends to favor a very inflammatory environment. Once it reaches a specific size, it begins to hide from the immune system.
3: In this stage, the cancer begins to avoid areas of inflammation, and so doctors shift their method of attack as well.
4: And so what we're trying to do is limit that inflammation during the early stages, before the tumors become established. But once they have tumors, we would want to be able to induce inflammation. By inducing the correct kind of inflammation, we hope that we can control the tumor, keep it from growing, keep it from metastasizing or moving to different organs. So what we would be doing is developing a drug to reduce the amount of inflammation, which would in turn hopefully keep cancer from developing in the first place. And this is really important for patients that have chronic inflammatory diseases such as inflammatory bowel disease, where inflammation in the gut serves as a promoter of cancer. Once the tumor becomes established, we would actually want to develop drugs that actually increase inflammation, because in the tumor, once the cancer becomes more established, once it grows, it likes to hide from the immune system, and so we would want to develop drugs to increase inflammation under those circumstances.
3: I'm Jim Metzner, and this is The Pulse of the Planet.
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0: welcome to Question of the Week from the Naked Scientists with me, Diana O'Carroll. This week, we're in some hot water.
1: Hi, Diana. This is Francis Tapon, and I have your Question of the Week. I'm in Croatia, and I'm having a debate with my friend about water heaters. I have a water heater in my bathroom. I take one shower per day. I set it at just the right level so that it gives me just enough hot water for a 5-minute shower, no more. My friend says I'm being inefficient and I'm not saving enough energy. He says I should leave the boiler on 24 hours a day because it takes a minimal amount of energy to keep the water hot once it's hot. If I turn it off, the water cools and then must be reheated from scratch, requiring far more energy than if I had left it on all the time. So, who's right?
0: Does it use less energy to keep hot water hot or heat it up from cold only when it's needed?
2: My name's Hugh Hunt from the Cambridge University Engineering Department. Well, this is a very interesting and topical question. If the hot water is stored in a perfectly insulated tank, then it makes no difference whether the water is heated 1 hour before it's needed, or 1 day before, or even 1 year before. There's nothing at all to be gained from heating the water up 22 hours in advance, but that requires that the insulation is perfect. In reality, insulation is not perfect, and the water heated in advance will lose some heat, and this heat cannot be recovered. It's the same as when we're boiling water for a cup of tea. If we boil the water when we need it, well, that makes sense, because the kettle is not that well insulated. If we boiled the water an hour in advance, the water would be cold when we needed it. But how much energy wastage are we talking about? Well, suppose a 5-minute shower uses 60 litres of water, which is about right, and suppose the water is delivered at about 40 degrees, which is about right, and in the winter the water is cold, somewhere around zero, which is sort of about right. So we're talking about 4 kilojoules per degree per litre of water. Now suppose the tank loses maybe 10% of its heat in 24 hours. Well, then that's a loss of getting up to 1 megajoule of heat. That's equivalent to running an electric kettle for 6 minutes, enough to boil the water for several cups of tea. So if you're the kind of person who's bothered not to overfill the kettle when making a cup of tea, then you should certainly follow our Croatian friend's example and only heat the shower water when it's needed.
0: As no water heater is perfectly insulated for your shower water, it's most cost-effective to only heat the water you need. On the forum, Giza said that the most efficient water heaters probably aren't geared up to be the most efficient water storers. Percepts also said that insulation is the key, but that hot water showers were for wimps. Ron Neunesen on Facebook said that his sun collector keeps the hot water hot, which is even more efficient. But from bagging up the boiler to bags under the eyes now.
3: This is Eduardo from the beautiful Shenandoah Valley in the United States. And my question is, why does a lack of sleep cause dark circles under the eyes? I have dark circles under my eyes pretty much permanently, which people are always pointing out to me, as if I didn't know it.
0: Why do we get circles under the eyes? Answers to Chris at thenakedscientists.com. You can use the forum, which is at thenakedscientists.com/forum. You can Facebook us, or you can tweet at Naked Scientists.
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6: Hello and welcome to the Current Science and Technology Podcast from the Museum of Science in Boston. I'm your host, Julia Sable, and every week we bring you interviews with guest researchers and our museum staff covering science and technology in depth. How do we know what's fair? It sounds like a simple question, but with more thought, it gets complicated. Are fairness and equality the same thing? Sometimes we make decisions that promote equality. Sometimes we make decisions that give ourselves an advantage. My guest today looks at some of the questions around fairness and how we learn our decision-making behaviors. Peter Blake is an assistant professor at Boston University, and he works with Harvard researchers in the Social Cognitive Development Group and the Program for Evolutionary Dynamics. And some of that research takes place here at the Museum of Science in our Living Lab program. Welcome, Peter. It's nice to have you here.
7: Thank you. It's nice to be here.
6: So the particular project that you've been working on most recently is related to equality. What's sort of the main questions that you're asking with this?
7: So you, in your introduction, you hit the nail on the head. What fascinates me with adults, and we hear this a lot in election year in particular, is that everyone on the political spectrum refers to fairness, but they mean very different things when they talk about it. So how do we come to understand what this concept of fairness means? So in order to look at that, how we develop our sense of fairness, I study children. So I use developmental psychology, and we use a number of different games that are based on game theory and behavioral economics experiments in particular. So for these types of games, we present children with the chance to allocate resources in some way. The resources are either stickers or candy. We want to make it real rewards so that every decision they make has a cost. And then we can evaluate their behavior in different situations in order to determine what they think is fair.
6: And the results of your work with children are applicable to some extent to adults and the world of economics and politics?
7: Well, hopefully, eventually they will be. Mm-hmm. It would be bold to say that at this point. Okay. We're just beginning a lot of this research. But that points in the direction of where I'd like to take my research.
6: Could you describe one of these games that you've devised?
7: Yeah. One experiment that we developed is called the inequity game. And this is derived from a behavioral economics experiment that is called the ultimatum game, for those who might be familiar with that. But we've changed it a bit to make it more intuitive for children. So what we do, we have a game toy, an apparatus, that has two handles on it, and one child gets to control these handles. We ask children to sit face-to-face across this game toy.
6: So two children, are they equal age? Are they friends?
7: So for the inequity game, we recruit children who don't know each other. Mm-hmm. And we wanted to make this a live game to make it closer to their real world type of interactions and also to raise the stakes a bit. So if they make a decision that's bad for the other player, it's just kind of an emotional situation. So what we do is we recruit children in public parks. And we did that so that we could get two children who are about the same age who don't know each other. And we have them sit across from each other at this game toy, our apparatus. And the game toy has two trays. And we put candy on the trays. One tray is for the recipient, and the other tray is for the actor in the game. And the actor makes decisions. The actor makes decisions by pulling handles that we've given them. And they have two choices. They can either accept whatever the rewards are that are on the tray by pulling a green handle, and that causes the candy to slide towards each player. Or they can pull a red handle to reject the offer, and in that case, the candy drops into the middle between the trays, and nobody gets to take that candy home. And the trick to the game, sometimes we put down equal numbers of candies, so there would be one each on the trays, and every player gets some number of trials where that's the case. And that's our control condition. We want to make sure kids aren't just rejecting rewards because they like to pull the red handle. And we do find most kids accept these equal rewards. And then we randomly assign kids to different conditions to determine what kind of unequal rewards they're going to see. So, for example, what I call the bad deal case, the actor gets one piece of candy and the recipient gets four. So they've been receiving a number of equal trials and they'll receive a number of these bad deal trials, and we see whether children are willing to accept the inequity or whether they will reject it.
6: Okay, and when they reject the inequity, they also lose out on one Skittle at least.
7: Exactly, so it's a costly decision for them. In most cases, children as young as four will accept the equal offers. So they're accepting one piece of candy in that case. But when we put more on the other side, those same four-year-olds will reject the offer. So they're willing to pay the cost of giving up one piece of candy to prevent the peer from getting more than them. And this effect becomes more dramatic with age. We've gone up to tested children as old as 8 and 9, and they reject almost all of these unequal offers.
6: What if it's unequal in a good deal way, like the actor gets more candy?
7: Yeah, so we don't do those in the same experimental session, mm-hmm. because then the participants could say, oh, it will balance out in the end. So each pair of children only see one type of inequity. We randomly assign them to either the good deal or the bad deal sessions. And in the good deal sessions, the unequal rewards are reversed. So now the actor gets 4 pieces of candy and the recipient gets 1. And when we do that, we see that the children from 4 up to about 7 years of age accept these, and they accept them quickly and with great joy. So they're getting a lot of candy. But the surprise that we found in this first study was that around 8 years of age, children started to reject those as well. So they rejected about half of these good deal trials. So they were giving up a lot of candy. And when we asked them afterwards, so why were you rejecting those trials? They, without fail, would say it wasn't fair, or make some reference to equality or fairness.
6: Okay. I imagine you might have heard a mention of fairness from the younger kids, too, when they were getting the bad deal, right?
7: Yeah, that's exactly right. And what we're tapping into is how children view this idea of what's fair and what's not. So the younger kids, when they get a bad deal, they will say, yeah, that's not fair. It's not mm-hmm. fair to them in that case. But when they get more, that's perfectly fine. That's acceptable. So we see this asymmetry in their definition, and we're starting to explore what kinds of factors go into their decisions about what's fair. Does the value of the resource that they're facing, will that change their decisions? Whether the recipient or the audience knows what they're going to do, will that change their decision? And these are all psychological factors that change with age. But we're also trying to figure out what happened with the 8-year-olds, because they seem to reject anything that's unequal, and it's a strong effect that we've replicated, and other labs have found a similar effect using very different methods. So we know something is going on around 8 years of age. We're just not sure exactly what it is. Why do they embrace this hardcore version of fairness, where all 0-0 is better than and getting more than someone else?
6: When you get slightly older, maybe you are more concerned whether the person across from you will dislike you?
7: Yeah, so we want to test older children and even adults, because if you think about it, when we ask adults about this game and we say, well, think about it, what would you do if it were money? They would accept it, you know? So we know that this strong form or strong norm of inequity that we see at 8 doesn't continue into adulthood, or it changes. It mm-hmm. changes as children adapt to their local environment, customs, that sort of thing. And the other thing you brought up is that children may start to become more sensitive about certain things, like their reputation for fairness. So we have done manipulations where we control who sees what they're doing. And we do see some differences there. There is an effect where if the recipient doesn't know that I'm getting more than them, I'm more likely to accept this advantageous situation, the good deal. We haven't looked at it for the bad deal yet, but I'm curious whether there's a similar effect where I don't want to look like a sucker, but if no one will know, I'll accept it.
6: Wow, I'm starting to see how the trials with children really might be applicable to adults' decisions too.
7: Yeah, and there's been a lot of work done with adults in the behavioral economics tradition, looking at how they manage their reputations for fairness.
6: Behavioral economics, what is that field about?
7: Yeah, so behavioral economics grew out of traditional economics, but it's basically an injection of psychology into traditional economic methods. And it's a use of live experiments with people as opposed to just analyzing data. So the fairness stuff is fairly new, and I'm not clear exactly what economists' interest would be in understanding how children develop a sense of fairness, but the next step would be to figure out how they start learning what the adult definitions are and how they adapt to their particular culture. if you grow up in a conservative family, you're more likely to become an adult who has this one a particular difference definition of fairness. In a liberal family, you're going to have a very different one. I'm interested in whether kids have a common starting point, and then possibly around eight, they start to branch off and adopt the definition that their parents have been using.
6: Oh, that's really interesting. And then you could even expand it beyond the United States and see what other cultures would do.
7: Yes, and we have started to do that. In fact, so we have taken this game. We have some preliminary data from India and Peru in small villages, and the pattern of behavior is very different, but we're not exactly sure why yet. So we're in the middle of developing the cross-cultural project. It's quite complicated, it turns out.
6: Yeah, I mean, for example, they may have a different reaction to Skittles.
7: Yes. So we initially did use Skittles in these cultures, and our main concern is that they were so high value that kids were even accepting the bad deal situation. They did start to reject it just at a much later age than we see in the U.S. So that's one of the things we need to go back and revisit.
6: And you said that the directions that you're going next, a lot of it is going to be looking at ages above nine.
7: Yeah, so I'm very interested in this kind of political dynamic. I'm very interested in how culture shapes our sense of fairness. So we have two directions we're going. One is the cross-cultural research, which we're refining and going to different cultures. And the other relates to the political environment in the United States. So we don't even have to leave home to find these very different cultural definitions of fairness. So I'm really interested in finding ways to recruit very conservative, and very liberal parents and testing their children. But I have to, of course, convince them that I'm doing this for scientific value and not trying to create little communists or little capitalists. And parents do bring that up. They wonder, which side am I on? So I try to remain neutral and keep my opinions to myself.
6: This does seem like really good timing to think about this. It's a very politically charged time. So this is fascinating. I'm really excited to know that some of this kind of work is going on right here at the museum. And I want to thank you for joining me today.
7: Thank you, Julia.
6: That's it for this week's show. But be sure to come back next time for more of the latest in science and technology. This podcast is a production of Current Science and Technology at the Museum of Science in Boston, part of the Boston community for over 175 years. For more information, visit our website at www.mos.org/cst or email us at podcast@mos.org. 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
2: Happy Solemnity of Saints Peter and Paul. In the headlines this Monday, June 29th, Archbishop Moth of Westminster shares his experience of receiving the pallium from Pope Leo. An Italian Red Cross worker explains how they support migrants as soon as they land in Lampedusa. And the search continues in Venezuela for 50,000 missing people after last week's earthquakes. In the Vatican, I'm Isabella De Carvalho. Pope Leo XIV presided over Mass on the Solemnity of Saints Peter and Paul, the patrons of Rome, in St. Peter's Basilica on June 29th. During this celebration, 35 newly appointed archbishops received from the Pope a small white cloth made of lamb's wool called a pallium, a symbol of the office of a metropolitan archbishop. Among them was Archbishop Richard Moth of Westminster in the United Kingdom. He spoke to Vatican Radio's Kelsey Gussie about his responsibilities as the newly elected president of the Catholic Bishops' Conference of England and about what receiving the pallium symbolises.
3: Well, it's quite an extraordinary thing. You look at this vestment and you think there's not very much of it. It's just a sort of kind of strip of wool with some actually weights on either side of it with little black crosses on it, and you think it doesn't look very significant, but it's a very significant piece of liturgical vesture. It symbolises the Archbishop's closeness to the Holy Father, and the fact it's made of unbleached white wool is a very strong reminder that we're called to go out after the sheep and to carry the sheep. Obviously, it has these black crosses in it, which remind us of the call to carry a cross. But the pins, they weigh it down when you wear it so it doesn't wander around. But they're shaped like nails, and there are three of them, reminding us of the nails in the cross. So a very clear sign that the Archbishop carries the cross in his ministry. So a very powerful little piece of liturgical vestment.
4: Now you're officially, you know, Archbishop of Westminster in the UK. This also means that you're the president of the Bishops' Conference of England and Wales. What challenges, what responsibilities come with that additional role?
3: Being president of the Bishops' Conference, I was elected to that at our plenary meeting just after Easter. It means giving up some jobs that I was doing for the Bishops' Conference so that I can give more time to be president. We're very blessed, actually, in England and Wales. We have quite a very united group of bishops, and there's a real sense that we work together for the good of the mission of the Church. We work together in our work for the dignity of the human person. We've seen that particularly in our support for the work to prevent the assisted dying bill getting through. And we're going to be facing that again, it looks like, in the coming time. We do work together quite well as a bishops' conference, and there's a real sense of support for one another. And when we're together, we kind of enjoy one another's company. It's good to pray together. Continuing the work that's gone on before me under Cardinal Vincent and all those who've been president before him, it is a bit of extra work, that's true, but it's a great privilege, and I really sense the support of brother bishops. So
4: what are your priorities in the sense of your new role as the Archbishop of Westminster?
3: Well, I think for me, the thing that's become increasingly clear over the years that I've been a bishop is starting everything from a place of prayer, because if we don't do that, we can't do anything. Moving from that to ensuring that we're best equipped to do the mission that the Lord has given to us.
2: That was Archbishop Richard Moth of Westminster reflecting on receiving the pallium from Pope Leo. In his homily during the Mass, Pope Leo XIV invited the faithful to be inspired by Saints Peter and Paul, who, despite their flaws, became extraordinary witnesses to the gospel. He also invited the new metropolitan archbishops to be good shepherds to the faithful entrusted to them. Deborah Castellano-Lubov reports.
5: It is important for us today to look at these two saints, Peter and Paul, to understand how we in turn can be apostles and builders of unity and generous servants of the truth in charity. Pope Leo XIV offered this reminder during the Mass he celebrated Monday morning for the Solemnity of Saints Peter and Paul, patrons of Rome, in St. Peter's Basilica. During the Mass, there was the traditional blessing and imposition of the pallium for the new metropolitan archbishops. In his homily, the Holy Father reflected on the patron saints, recalling that Peter was chosen by Jesus as shepherd of his flock, while Paul was chosen as apostle to the Gentiles. In them, he said, we venerate two pillars of the Church.
6: In loro veneriamo due colonne della Chiesa.
5: Peter wasn't perfect, Pope Leo acknowledged. Yet, Peter, Pope Leo said, knows how to acknowledge his mistakes and repent without becoming discouraged and without failing in his mission to proclaim the gospel and gather Christ's flock. He did so until martyrdom, Pope Leo noted. Peter, the Pope suggested, ultimately embraced the mission entrusted to him by the Lord. Pope Leo then turned to Saint Paul.
6: E ciò che Dio ha operato nel cuore del giovane Saulo.
5: God, the Pope said, accomplished something wonderful in the heart of young Saul, winning him over, bringing him first to conversion to the gospel, and giving him a new name, and then sending him to proclaim it throughout the world. Saint Paul, Pope Leo said, allowed himself to be transformed by the power of God's word. Looking to these saints, Pope Leo suggested, can teach us how to promote unity and serve the church in charity. Reflecting on the conferral of the pallia, Pope Leo noted, these bands of white wool adorned with crosses indeed express the commitment of every shepherd and also of every Christian to take upon their shoulders the brothers and sisters entrusted to them, like so many lambs of the Lord's flock, and also to sacrifice their energy, time, effort, and even their lives for them. Pope Leo noted that at the heart of this selflessness is the desire that the gospel may reach everyone and the whole world may find in it harmony and concord. I'm Deborah Castellano-Luboff.
2: At the Angelus prayer on the solemnity of Saints Peter and Paul, Pope Leo recalled the different characters and upbringings of these two apostles. The Pope said their differences led them to proclaim the gospel in complementary ways, showing the Church's unity in diversity. Devin Watkins has more.
7: Pope Leo XIV prayed the Angelus with pilgrims in St. Peter's Square on Monday as the Church celebrated the solemnity of the Holy Apostles Peter and Paul. In the sweltering Roman heat, the Pope said the feast day recalls the bond that unites the Church of Rome to all the other churches throughout the world in a communion of faith and charity. Pope Leo said the martyrdom of Saints Peter and Paul in Rome acts like a seal upon the New Testament, revealing the depths of God's love in Jesus Christ.
6: La loro parola e il loro martirio.
7: It is by their word and their martyrdom, he said, that the gospel of Christ has taken root in Rome, revealing its power to renew a new understanding of power, not as dominion, but as service to human life. By celebrating Peter and Paul, we take up our part in Jesus' own mission, since God's grace shines in our lives as we live as imperfect but forgiven sinners. Through their differences, Peter and Paul proclaim the gospel with their distinctive voices, which the gospel highlights as an essential part of the good news.
6: Pietro e Paolo non furono però avversari.
7: Peter and Paul were not adversaries, said the Pope. On the contrary, in a sense, they became the symbol of the many other diversities that the one Spirit unites into a single whole. The two patron saints of Rome, he added, experienced the challenges of communion and still served and proclaimed it as a sacrament of divine life. Their witness, said the Pope, has contributed decisively to ensuring that the Christian presence in history is not directed toward dominion, but toward service, unity, and reconciliation. Finally, Pope Leo XIV prayed that the intercession of Saints Peter and Paul may help the Church recognize her Catholicity, which is universal unity in diversity. May the Church, he concluded, recognize her value in fostering fraternal encounter to avoid whatever erodes or harms communion, and to persevere on the ecumenical path and in attentive and honest dialogue with all. I'm Devin Watkins.
2: Looking ahead to Saturday, Pope Leo will visit the southern Italian island of Lampedusa, an entry point into Europe for migrants coming from Africa. Vatican Radio spoke to Imad Dalil, an Italian Red Cross worker and manager of the hotspot, the first point of contact for migrants that land on the island. Dalil explained what they do and how they help and welcome those who arrive.
8: I am Imad Dalil. I am the manager of the Lampedusa hotspot. And the role of the Italian Red Cross inside the hotspot is to manage the camp in material and unmaterial services. Our job starts immediately on the pier when we receive all the disembarkations. We start to share the first assistance, sanitary assistance, food, clothes, and immediately we transfer all the person inside the hotspot. When we talk with them and we listen to their stories and they share with us what they found during the travel or during the permanence in Libya. We know that our job here is to give to them the first humanitarian contact and to say to them that they are in safe and that they can feel for maybe for the first moment that they are in a safe place and they start they can start to think for a new life. Humanity is our first focus, and is for the Italian Red Cross the first principle. Then we try here and to give humanity to all the person that arrive, work with humanity and guest all the person that cross the Mediterranean Sea to reach Lampedusa.
2: That was Imad Dalil, a member of the Italian Red Cross and manager of the hotspot in Lampedusa. In the wake of Pope Leo's prayers for the people of Venezuela, struck by a succession of deadly earthquakes last week, a 4.6 magnitude aftershock hit north of the capital Caracas early on Monday, while rescue teams continued their fourth day of round-the-clock work in the hope of finding survivors. No damage was immediately reported, but as Linda Bordoni reports, the search continues for 50,000 missing people thought to be trapped under the rubble.
9: A strong aftershock jolted Venezuela early Monday following last week's devastating back-to-back earthquakes. Meanwhile, civilians and emergency responders kept combing through the ruins of fallen buildings, while an official of the Venezuelan National Assembly said there were no immediate reports of additional damage from the aftershock, which sent residents in Caracas screaming into the streets. Wednesday's twin earthquakes have left close to 1,500 people confirmed dead. Rescue efforts have been focusing particularly on La Guaira, the hardest hit state of Venezuela. Some 50,000 men, women and children are reported missing, and the likelihood of finding people alive diminishes with each passing hour. Speaking during the Angelus address on Sunday, Pope Leo XIV expressed closeness to all those affected by the quakes and said he is grateful to those who are generously carrying out search and rescue efforts. Experts confirm that the first 48 to 72 hours after a natural disaster are crucial to rescue efforts, although survival can be extended if people trapped beneath the debris have access to food and water. Venezuelans accuse the government of a response they say is inadequate and overshadowed by civilian-led rescue efforts. Meanwhile, Venezuela's acting president, Delcy Rodriguez, assured the population that the search for survivors will continue, supported by the arrival of more than 2,600 rescue workers from around the world who have brought trained search dogs and machinery. I'm Linda Bordoni.
2: At the end of the Angelus on the Solemnity of Saints Peter and Paul, Pope Leo also extended his greetings to the inhabitants of the Italian capital and thanked the faithful worldwide who participated in the Peter's Pence collection. I sincerely thank all those who through their generosity support my ministry as the successor of Peter. Let us continue to walk together in the faith and in faith and communion, he said. Observed annually, the Peter's Pence collection enables the Pope to fund charitable works, provide disaster relief, and support vulnerable communities around the world. The Pope also greeted those who live in Rome on the feast day of the city's patron saints, saying his thoughts and prayers went especially to the sick, those who are lonely, and those who are imprisoned. That brings us to the end of this edition of Vatican and World News. For more on these and other stories, visit www.vaticannews.va and our Facebook, X and Instagram accounts. Many thanks today go to Luca Rossi, our sound engineer in the studio. And of course, a special thanks to all of you for listening. Be sure to join us again tomorrow at the same time for more. In the Vatican, I'm Isabella De Carvalho.
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11: Are soccer players developing a brain disease?
12: You need to fast before you have your cholesterol checked.
11: When patients have screening tests, what are they expecting?
12: And survivors of in-hospital cardiac arrest, better or worse off?
11: That's what we'll be talking about on this week's look at the medical headlines from Johns Hopkins. I'm Elizabeth Tracy.
12: And I'm Rick Lang, professor of medicine at Johns Hopkins and vice chairman of medicine at the University of Texas, San Antonio.
11: Rick, how about if we start with this brain disease in soccer players? That's in the Journal of the American Medical Association. We've certainly been seeing lots and lots of information about repeated head injury and what it may cause.
12: I thought this was kind of interesting, and I've wondered about this. As you know, our middle son played soccer competitively in college and semi-professionally, and it's the most popular sport in the world. There are over 250 million active players, and one of the common things is to head the soccer ball. You are very familiar with the fact that traumatic brain injury has been on the forefront of research related to what we call football in America, because it's been associated with traumatic brain injury, multiple concussions at young ages, and specifically in individuals under the age of 23 that later manifests itself as traumatic brain injury, neurocognitive disorders, seizures, premature death. And I've always wondered whether the same thing could be true for soccer players. Now, this is a study that does so. It's a fairly small study. They examined 12 competitive soccer players and compared them to competitive swimmers. They did MRI and looked at the white matter. This is a very sensitive way of looking at changes in the nerves that have myelin. And these subtle changes are oftentimes the first thing that one sees with traumatic brain injury. In these 12 soccer players, the average age was about 20. They've been playing in soccer for an average duration of about 13 years. And they were compared to 11 swimmers, about the same age, that have been training for 9 years. And by the way, I should mention these soccer players had never had a concussion before. And what they discovered was that the soccer players do have evidence of white matter disease, even at that young age. This is the same white matter disease that is indicative of traumatic brain injury. This isn't conclusive. It's a small study. But what it does mean is that we need to do larger studies to look at this. And it also means that maybe we don't limit the studies to people that have concussions, because in these individuals, they had no previous history of having a concussion.
11: I have to be honest, I've always wondered about this heading of the ball and those really amazing oops kind of videos we see where they actually get each other in the head and all that sort of stuff. I haven't ever thought that was a particularly good idea. I also wonder about perhaps the use of helmets in soccer.
12: Many people don't have access to helmets, and then that's going to take a paradigm shift. The other thing one has to consider is that when people wear helmets, they oftentimes get more aggressive. We've seen that in football, for example. In the old days, they had leather helmets that were just mildly protective, and you didn't think about using your head to spear people or tackle people. Now we have these helmets that are plastic, and they're foam padded, and they're more protective, and people have become more aggressive with them. But before we even get there, I think we need to study this a little bit more. I thought this was provocative.
11: Okay, no doubt we're going to be hearing more about it. Let's turn now to a journal we've never talked about before, and I'm always interested in that. It's interesting that in 7 years, we are celebrating our seven-year anniversary. We're slightly late, in fact, to celebrate our seven-year anniversary. Let's turn to Annals of Family Medicine. What is it exactly that patients are expecting when they have a screening test?
12: I thought this was kind of interesting, although I'm struggling a little bit of how to incorporate it into my practice or what to do with this information. So we'll talk about it after I report it. It examined what the patient's expectations were of what we consider routine screening and preventive treatments. This was conducted by some general practitioners in New Zealand. They sent to all their patients aged 50 to 70 a questionnaire about routine screening or preventive treatments that are routinely prescribed. For example, they asked about cardiovascular benefits of lowering blood pressure and cholesterol, preventing hip fractures, preventing colon cancer with routine screening. And they ask about breast cancer prevention by doing mammograms. They sent out a questionnaire saying, how effective do you think these treatments are? And they actually gave them a range to choose from. And what was interesting was that the individuals, the patients, routinely overestimated the benefit. They thought that screening was much more effective than it actually was. Now, the next question is, what do we do with this information? So, Elizabeth, let me throw that in your lap. What should we do with this information?
11: Well, first of all, I'd like to say that I'm not surprised that patients would actually have, let's call them, inflated expectations of the efficacy of screening tests. I would expect that they would feel that way, that they think they're actually more beneficial than they are. Huh. Isn't that an interesting question? As you recall, a couple of weeks ago, we did a study that was in NEJM on patient expectations of chemotherapy when they had stage 4 colorectal or lung cancer. One of the points that people brought out in the study was that when patient expectations were not correct, it could preclude them from taking certain behaviors or making certain choices. So I guess that would be the concern here. If they don't really understand, or if they think perhaps that if they have a screening test for breast cancer, they're somehow protected, maybe we do need to disabuse them of those notions.
12: And in fact, that was the one interpretation I had, is if people think that screening was really so good at preventing a disease or particular condition, is that they wouldn't alter their risky behavior, their lifestyle. They wouldn't try to reduce their risk of cardiovascular disease, so they wouldn't try to either drink less alcohol or eat better. So that's the one thing I thought we could take away from it.
11: That's a very interesting observation. So thanks for bringing that one up. Let's move from here then to something also about testing. Can you be tested for your lipid level if you've been eating? That's in Archives of Internal Medicine.
12: I thought this was interesting. I'm obviously a cardiologist, and every week someone comes in and says, I want to have my cholesterol checked, but I haven't been fasting. And when that happens, obviously they have to come back another day. They oftentimes have to take off from work. I've got to check their lab results, find it, call them. It'd be easy if you could say, listen, you're here. It really doesn't make that big a difference. But it's so ingrained in our society and culture, people feel like they have to be fasting. And the evidence is, what is the evidence? And that's what this particular study did. It looked at 200,000 people who had a lipid panel, that is a cholesterol check, in a single laboratory in Calgary, Alberta, Canada. And those individuals identified when their last meal was. And what they did was they assessed what the difference was in the cholesterol measurements in those that were fasting and those that weren't. And what they discovered was there was really no significant difference in HDL cholesterol. Total cholesterol and LDL cholesterol varied very little, 10% or less. And the triglycerides could vary by as much as 20%. But all in all, basically, we have all the information we need. So there really isn't any need to tell the patient, oh, just go ahead and fast, come in the next day. What we should be telling them is we can do it today and get a very good idea of what your risk assessment is.
11: Isn't that the best news? I really like that, because I can recall myself having to turn up in a lab first thing in the morning and seeing crowds of other people there who are all fasting. So naturally, we're all getting a bit crabby, and then having to wait in order

0: to be fasting?
1: No. So for most of these tests, there's no indication that it has to be done in the morning.
0: Good news. Finally, then, let's turn to a study in the New England Journal of Medicine, survival trends in hospital cardiac arrest.
1: I actually found it interesting because it talks to what we can do when we try to establish guidelines and get hospitals to adhere to them. Such a thing has happened with what's called Get With The Guidelines Resuscitation Registry. Hospitals that are enrolled in the program enter their data regarding in-hospital cardiac arrest. Then we have specific guidelines. We can assess, did you follow the guidelines? If not, what can we do to make your hospital more in compliance? And the real question is, does that really change anything? Does getting with the guidelines help to lower the incidence of an adverse outcome? Can we improve survival in hospital cardiac arrest patients? And those that actually make it out of the hospital, can we improve their neurologic status as well? This study examined the registry over a 9-year period, and over 84,000 hospitalized patients with cardiac arrest were reported. And what they noticed over this 9-year period, there was a significant increase in survival. It went up from 13% to 22%. And just as important, significant neurologic disability decreased substantially from 33% to 28%. And what that tells me is that both survival and neurologic outcomes after in-hospital cardiac arrest have improved over the last decade.
0: Well, that's really good news, isn't it? Where do we have to go from here?
1: It would be nice to figure out exactly what that's due to. So now we need to dive into that a little bit more and find out where we're making success and what areas perhaps we're not yet improving to see if we can improve those as well.
0: But it sure sounds like we're trending in the right direction. So on that very positive note, I will say that I think this time I'm going to talk about non-fasting lipids on the blog. That's a look at this week's medical headlines from Johns Hopkins. I'm Elizabeth Tracy.
1: And I'm Rick Lang. Y'all live well.
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4: Today, our guest, actor Megan Cole, talks about an acting technique with surprising uses. The University of Houston presents this series about the machines that make our civilization run and the people whose ingenuity created them.
5: Actors have a technique for analyzing the content of a scene or of a moment in a scene. The technique is called action, objective, obstacle. The idea is to separate an event into its component parts in order to see the event more clearly when we put the pieces together again. It's especially useful when we're not seeing clearly. Here's how it works. The objective is what we want, the action is what we do to get what we want, and the obstacle is what gets in our way. Yes, sorry, there's always the obstacle. It's what makes life difficult and art interesting. Let's say our objective is to get someone's attention. We might use such actions as waving, knocking, shouting, whispering, clearing our throat, taking our clothes off, standing apart from the group, and so on. To turn it around, if our action is, say, knocking, our reason for doing this, our objective, might be to announce our arrival or to find where the wall studs are. This is simple stuff. Well, adding an obstacle, of course, makes things a little more complicated. If our objective is to get someone's attention and our action is, say, to shout their name, "Hey, Joe," and the obstacle is that we're in a library, well, the obstacle in this case changes the action. We might choose to whisper instead, "Hey, Joe." But even the quality of that whisper will be affected by the nature of the obstacle. A whisper in a library is different from a whisper in a sleeping child's room. In any event, it's the obstacle that adds color, urgency, interest, complication. And there's no human event that doesn't consist of all three components. But what's the point of this kind of analysis? Is it useful? You bet it is. It can, for example, be a fundamental life tool. What kind of person do I want to be? We might ask ourselves. That's the objective. What do I need to do to be that person? The action. What do I need to watch out for on the way? The obstacle, which, of course, may not lie outside ourselves. Or we can use the technique in smaller ways, anticipating a meeting with a boss, answering the telephone, having a heart-to-heart with a friend. Okay, what do I want to achieve here? What'll I do? And what could go wrong? It's like taking a little step back and giving ourselves space to get a perspective on things. and it works just as well after the fact.

act as before. It can help get us out of trouble as well as keep us from getting into trouble when we take the trouble to remember it. Because in the end, what this acting cum life technique is about is making conscious choices about our behavior and attitudes. Viktor Frankl wrote of the last of the human freedoms, to choose one's attitude in any given set of circumstances, to choose one's own way. He knew what he was talking about, and that capacity to choose lies at the heart of our humanity. I'm Megan Cole, and in the theater, as at the University of Houston, we give a great deal of attention to the way inventive minds...

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3: On today's broadcast, President Lee Jae-myung announces massive investments in semiconductors and artificial intelligence in the interest of balanced regional development at a joint event with the heads of major conglomerates. Men's national football coach Hong Myung-bok resigns a day after the country's group stage exit from the 2026 FIFA World Cup. And the death toll from last week's two powerful earthquakes in Venezuela rises to 1,450. This is KBS World Radio News. I'm Daniel Chan. Heads of conglomerates including Samsung and SK have announced plans to invest trillions of dollars in artificial intelligence. Standing between the two business leaders at a joint presentation, the nation's president said that for its own survival, South Korea must gain a solid lead in semiconductors, AI data centers, and physical AI. Kim Bum-soo has more.
4: 대한민국의 미래를 위해 파이팅!
5: South Korean conglomerates will invest quadrillions of won or trillions of U.S. dollars to turn emerging AI technologies into new growth engines. Samsung Electronics Executive Chairman Lee Jae-yong and SK Group Chair Choi Tae-won announced their massive investment plans for semiconductors, AI data centers, and physical AI at a nationally televised presidential event on Monday.
6: Samsung Group 내부용 AI 데이터 센터와 함께 저희의 로봇 관련 투자는
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8: SK가 만드는 AI 데이터 센터는 대한민국의 AI National infrastructure.
7: SK's AI data centers can potentially become South Korea's national AI infrastructure. They will serve as the heart, driving robots and physical AI, while also acting as a catalyst for establishing an entirely new ecosystem of upstream and downstream industries, spanning components, equipment, and software related to AI data centers.
5: SK Group is planning to invest a total of around 1 quadrillion won, or around $650 billion, to establish AI data centers throughout the country, while spending 11 quadrillion won to beef up its semiconductor production capacity. According to the trade minister, a total of 800 trillion won will be invested in the creation of new semiconductor cluster in the nation's southwestern Jeolla region, which will house 4 new memory chip fabrication plants. That includes a new memory complex Samsung intends to build in the city of Gwangju, with the group allocating more than 2.6 quadrillion won altogether for AI projects. Kim Bum-soo, KBS World Radio News.
3: Men's national football coach Hong Myung-bo has resigned a day after the country's group stage exit from the 2026 World Cup. South Korea finished third in Group A, securing 3 points from a win and 2 losses in the campaign, and failed to get one of the 8 tickets to play in the round of 32 given to the best third-place teams. Yoon So-young has more.
7: Hong Myung-bo stepped down as head coach of the men's national football team a day after South Korea was officially knocked out of the 2026 FIFA World Cup. Hong announced his decision in a news conference at the team's training site in Zaopan, western Mexico, Sunday.
9: First and foremost, I'd like to sincerely apologize to the people who love Korean football and have always supported our national team. Today, I'm stepping down as head coach of the national football team. I wasn't able to deliver the results the public had hoped for. That responsibility lies entirely with me as head coach.
7: South Korea finished third in Group A, picking up 3 points from a win over Czechia and back-to-back 1-0 losses to Mexico and South Africa. The team's hopes of sneaking into the round of 32 as one of the 8 best third-place finishers were officially dashed on Saturday. The Tech Warriors have advanced to the knockout rounds three times, highlighted by a historic semifinal run in 2002 with round of 16 finishes in 2010 and 2022. But even with a roster many considered the most talented in the team's history, led by captain and Golden Boot winners Hoon Heung-min likely playing his final World Cup, Hong's team turned in one of the most disappointing campaigns in South Korean World Cup history. Yoon Soo-hyang, KBS World Radio News.
3: The death toll from powerful earthquakes that struck Venezuela last Wednesday has risen to 1,450. Venezuela's parliamentary president, Jorge Rodriguez, said the number of people killed in the back-to-back earthquakes reached 1,450 as of Sunday, up 20 from the previous tally. Authorities said more than 3,000 people had been injured and about 12,000 had been displaced. Rescue operations remain underway with about 2,000 rescue personnel from 24 countries and more than 130 search dogs taking part, while several survivors have been pulled alive from the rubble in recent days. Despite the ongoing rescue efforts, unofficial estimates put the number of missing people at around 70,000, while the United Nations Development Program estimated the disaster caused about $6.7 billion in economic losses, equivalent to about 6% of Venezuela's gross domestic product. The $1 exchange rate closed in the mid-1,541 range on Monday, its highest level since the global financial crisis, as foreign investors sold about 7.7 trillion won worth of local stocks. On the Seoul foreign exchange market, the Korean won ended the daytime trading session at 1,545.21 per dollar as of 3:30 p.m., weakening 13.21 per dollar. The won has closed the daytime session in the 1,501 range for over a month, since May 15th. Based on the daytime closing rate, this is the highest level since March 9, 2009, when it stood at 1,549 won. The currency was pressured by continued foreign selling in the stock market, with overseas investors dumping 7.7 trillion won on Monday for a seventh consecutive session of net selling and heightened geopolitical risks in the Middle East. A special counsel team has launched investigation into three more opposition lawmakers on their alleged obstruction of investigators' attempt to arrest former President Yoon Suk-yeol in 2025. Special counsel Kwon Chang-young's team said on Monday that Representatives Kim Gi-hyun, Kwon Young-jin, and Yoon Sang-hyun of the People Power Party were newly added to the investigation and notified to appear for questioning by Tuesday. Assistant Special Counsel Kwon Young-bin said that the move followed a review of video evidence and further investigation that identified lawmakers allegedly involved in obstructing the execution of an arrest warrant for Yoon. The Special Counsel added that the lawmakers had publicly argued in media interviews that the warrant was unlawful, which was also taken into account in the decision to book them. The team also said that although no physical clash was confirmed during the warrant execution, but there were acts that could be considered interference with official duties, noting that actions such as forming human barricades and blocking access have often been recognized in past court rulings as obstruction of official duties. The National Weather Agency on Monday issued a heat advisory covering the entire city of Seoul, as the heat index was expected to top 33 degrees Celsius for at least two consecutive days. This marks the first Seoul-wide heat alert this summer, following similar advisories issued earlier in the month, targeting only the eastern and western areas of the capital. Elsewhere, heat wave advisories are in place for parts of Gyeonggi Province, Incheon, Sejong City, and Cheongju, North Chungcheong Province, as well as the entire city of Gungju, South Chungcheong Province. And that's the news from KBS World Radio's News Center in Seoul. This has been Daniel Chen.
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12: I'm Dustin Royal.
13: And I'm Rhett Elaine.
12: Dr. Elaine, we're talking about diamonds. This is our last episode. Now we're going to talk about something about diamonds that doesn't get brought up, their functionality.
13: They are used in a lot of places.
12: They're used in a lot of places. And I used to work for my dad's shop in Slidell, where we would cut steel and sandblast and stuff like that. One of the tools they had was a diamond encrusted saw blade used for cutting pieces of like rock and all this craziness. So I know it's used for tools and anything. Is it used for, what else is it used for?
13: Well, so a lot of people envision diamond encrusted saw blade like this giant diamond looking saw blade.
12: Yeah, like it's a that's sparkling, not, like it doesn't look it like that.
13: It just looks like a saw blade.
12: Yeah.
13: But it has tiny, tiny, tiny parts of diamond on the ends that are used as an abrasive to cut because diamond is very, very scratch, just can scratch all the stuff. Mm-hmm. So it's good for that. Yeah. That's one reason you could do it. And you don't have to use real diamonds.
12: No.
13: You can use synthetic diamonds. They are also have very good optical properties. So if you have like an infrared camera mm-hmm. and you need a lens, you can make a diamond-based lens for the infrared camera. They can make scratch-resistant optics. There's another really cool thing that I like that it turns out that the mechanical properties of a diamond, if you like hit it and it vibrates.
12: Uh-huh.
13: The resonance properties actually can be used in a audio speaker.
12: Really?
13: Yeah.
12: I would not have thought and it's not glass. I'm thinking of glass for some reason when I think of diamond. It's totally not glass. But I never thought of using a gem for audio hardware.
13: Right. You think of gems as optical things mm-hmm. or as scratching, but you don't think of them as audio. But yeah, they can make speakers that have based on a diamond.
12: Wow.
13: So there you go. It's probably not cheap.
12: I want to hear it, though. Yeah. I want to see if it's better. I hate to hear it. Like, this is very expensive, and it's not that great. Like, that would be the worst.
13: But it's cool.
12: It is cool.
13: So those are some things you need to know about diamonds on STEM Science Radio.
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15: This is Scientific American 60 Second Science. I'm Julia Rosen. In the last few decades, astronomers have discovered thousands of exoplanets orbiting other stars. Now, scientists want to know what they look like. Do they have oceans? Atmospheres? Researchers have even searched for signs of plant life and the glow of alien city lights, although they haven't found any yet.
16: We've moved on from being excited about finding exoplanets to now having to get our kicks out of characterizing them.
15: Moya McTeer, a graduate student at Columbia University and the host of the podcast So You Think You Can Science. Last year, McTeer's advisor challenged her to find something else on exoplanets, evidence of extraterrestrial mountains, because mountains could offer clues about what's going on inside these planets.
16: The way that those form is through the collision of tectonic plates or through lava building up in the same place over millions of years. And so that's one of the most exciting things, in my opinion, that can come out of this project is actually being able to figure out what's underneath the surface of an exoplanet.
15: The trick was how to do it. Modern telescopes are powerful, but they can't capture pictures of exoplanets. Instead, a common way astronomers detect them is by watching as they pass in front of their star, blotting out some of the light. McTeer riffed on this idea to find a way to look for mountains.
16: And so what we're doing with this mountains project is saying, okay, if a planet has a mountain on it, and if that planet is rotating, then the mountain will show up in the silhouette, and the silhouette will change because the planet's rotating. So we can study that changing silhouette, that changing shadow, to get an idea of what the surface of the planet looks like.
15: McTeer tested the technique by modeling how the rocky planets of our solar system would look through modern telescopes like the James Webb if they were far away.
16: And we were pretty heartbroken when we found out that it wouldn't be possible.
15: But McTeer calculated that it might be doable with something like the Extremely Large Telescope, which is currently under construction in Chile. Even this telescope probably wouldn't be able to measure the topography of a Mars-like body if it orbited a large star like our sun. But if that planet circled a smaller star, like a white dwarf, it would block out enough light to be detectable. The research is in the monthly notices of the Royal Astronomical Society. So one day soon, we may be able to confirm the existence of exoplanetary mountains. And with even better telescopes, maybe molehills. Or even moles.
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18: 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This is Rick Pettigrew, and away we go again with a new batch of breaking news stories from around the world in the audio news from Archaeologica. 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A 2,000-year-old burial in northern Italy may be only the second case of Roman crucifixion found by archaeology. A new study shows that trepanation surgery, which opens a hole through the skull onto the brain, was much more survivable in ancient Peru than it was in Civil War America. Two skeletons from Bronze Age Russia push back by 1,000 years the well-known variety of bubonic plague. And excavators in northern India have unearthed for the first time a chariot dating nearly 4,000 years old. The audio news team would like to thank our friends for helping us continue the show without a break for nearly 17 years. If you're not already a supporting member, please go to archaeologychannel.org and click on the donate button. We can use all the help we can get. And now here's Laura Pettigrew with the audio news from Archaeologica. We hope you find this to be a valuable part of your day.
19: Welcome to the audio news from Archaeologica. I'm Laura Pettigrew, and these are the headlines in archaeological and historical news from June 3rd to June 9th, 2018. In our first story this week, the body of a man buried in northern Italy 2,000 years ago shows signs that he died after being nailed to a wooden cross, the method used for the execution of Jesus as described in the Christian Bible. Although crucifixion was a common Roman method for executing criminals and slaves, the new find is only the second time that direct evidence has come to light. The man's skeleton was found in 2007 at Gavello, 40 kilometers southwest of Venice, during excavations before pipeline construction. Unusually for a Roman-era burial, the body had been buried directly in the ground instead of in a tomb and without any burial goods. Genetic and biological tests showed the man was 30 to 34 years old, of below average height and slim in stature. According to lead study author Emanuele Gualdi, a medical anthropologist at the University of Ferrara, the key evidence that he was killed by crucifixion is a lesion on the right calcaneus, or heel bone, that passes through the entire bone and shows no evidence of healing. This suggests a metal nail had been driven through it from the inside to the outside of the right foot, either directly onto the wood of a cross or into a wooden footrest attached to a cross. The researchers from the universities of Ferrara and Florence caution, however, that their findings aren't conclusive due to the poor condition of the bones and because the other heel bone is missing. Nor have they found evidence that the body was nailed up by the wrists, the common method of a Roman crucifixion described in the Bible as used in the execution of Jesus. The study was published online in the journal Archaeological and Anthropological Sciences. As reported on Live Science, the Romans learned the practice of crucifixion from the Carthaginians and used it as a form of capital punishment for almost 1,000 years, until Emperor Constantine banned it in the 4th century AD. It was usually used only for the execution of slaves. Because the bodies were often left on the cross to rot or to be eaten by animals, archaeological evidence is scarce. It is also thought that the nails would have been removed for reuse, further limiting the evidence. The only other remains of an apparent crucifixion victim come from a 1968 excavation of Roman-era tombs in Jerusalem. In those excavations, Greek archaeologist Vasilios Tsaferis found an 18-centimeter nail driven through the heel bone of a man found in one of the tombs. A new study of cranial surgery in pre-Columbian Peru shows a high rate of success, even without modern anesthesia and antibiotics. Trepanation, or trepaning, the act of drilling, cutting, or scraping a hole in the skull for medical reasons, was practiced for thousands of years, from ancient Greece to pre-Columbian Peru. Not every patient survived, but many did, including more than 100 subjects of the Inca Empire. A new study of their skulls and hundreds of others from pre-Columbian Peru suggests the success rates of pre-modern surgeons were high, up to 80% during the Inca era, compared with just 50% during the American Civil War some 400 years later. According to David Kushner, a neurologist at the University of Miami in Florida, trepanation started as a treatment for head wounds. After a traumatic injury, such surgery would have cleaned up skull fractures and relieved pressure on the brain, which commonly swells and accumulates fluid after a blow to the head. The surgery was also sometimes used to treat conditions such as chronic headaches or mental illness. For the new study, Kushner teamed up with John Verano, a bioarchaeologist at Tulane University in Louisiana, to systematically study trepanation in Peru across 1,000 years. The team examined 59 skulls from Peru's southern coast, dated between 400 BC and 200 BC, 421 skulls from Peru's central highlands, dated from AD 1000 to 1400, and 160 from the highlands around Cusco, capital of the Inca Empire, from the early 1400s to the mid-1500s. Bone around the surgical hole with no sign of healing means the patient died during the surgery or very shortly after. Smooth bone shows that the patient healed and survived for months or years. As reported in Science magazine, the survival rate went up steadily. Just 40% of the earliest group survived the operations, but 53% of the next group survived, and 75 to 83% during the Inca period. One additional sample of just 9 skulls from the northern highlands from AD 1000 to 1300 showed 91% survival. Techniques also improved over the 1,000-year period, with smaller holes and a switch from cutting or drilling to careful grooving. Both changes reduced the risk of puncturing the brain's protective membrane and causing an infection. Cranial surgeries on soldiers in the American Civil War used similar methods. Historical medical records, however, show that some 46% to 56% of Civil War trepanation patients died, compared with just 17% to 25% of Inca-era patients. The full study appears in this month's issue of the journal World Neurosurgery. In Russia, two skeletons buried in a 3,800-year-old shared grave show signs of the bubonic plague that spread throughout Europe in the 14th century AD and killed up to 200 million people. Despite its significance in shaping human history, the origin of the plague remains shrouded in mystery, but the new discovery has pushed its age back by at least 1,000 years. Examination of remains discovered in the Samara region of Russia revealed that both were infected by Yersinia pestis, the microbe that ravaged Europe. According to Dr. Kirsten Boss of the Max Planck Institute for the Science of Human History, both individuals from this burial appear to have had the same strain. That particular strain showed the genetic components that are needed to cause the bubonic form of the disease. What made the bubonic plague so deadly was its ability to live in fleas, which transmitted the disease to rats. Riding on rats, the fleas were able to spread quickly across a given area and infect humans by biting them. As reported by the UK news site, The Independent, this pandemic form of the plague is what swept through medieval Europe, as well as the Eastern Roman Empire in AD 541, and China in numerous waves in the late 1800s. According to Dr. Maria Spirou, lead author of the study, previously found Bronze Age samples of the microbe were of a form that did not have the pandemic potential. This new Y. pestis isolate, however, from around 4,000 years ago, possessed the genetic characteristics required for transmission from the fleas to rodents, humans, and other mammals. With early transport and trade networks beginning to emerge during this era, it is likely the highly infectious disease would have spread easily. The people of Bronze Age Eurasia therefore were lucky to avoid plague on the scale that would strike their descendants centuries later. The research, which is published in the journal Nature Communications, shows that lineages of Y. pestis that were established during the Bronze Age persist to the present day. More study of ancient genomes should help the scientists understand how the plague acquired its deadly characteristics. In our final story, remnants of a chariot found in northern India date back to the Bronze Age, nearly 4,000 years ago. The Archaeological Survey of India found the fragments of chariot wheels and a draft pole in a test excavation in Sonauli village near Baghpat, in the west part of Uttar Pradesh, the populous and archaeologically rich North Indian state that lies at the base of the Himalayas on the fertile Ganges Plain. The chariot fragments date to between 2000 and 1800 BC. They come from a three-month-long excavation that has also unearthed 8 burial sites with 3 coffins, along with swords, daggers, combs, and ornaments. Chariots this early in India truly are remarkable, as chariots are thought to have been invented in Proto-Iranian culture 4,000 years ago in Central Asia. The wheels and pole indicate a two-wheeled open vehicle. The wheels rotated on a fixed axle, with the chariot platform fixed to its top. From the axle, a draft pole linked it to the yoke of the horses that pulled it. According to S.K. Manjul, director of Delhi-based Institute of Archaeology, the wheels and the pole are decorated with copper triangles, symbolic of the rays of the sun. Copper was also used to decorate the lids of the coffins, with a pattern of anthropomorphic figures that have horns and leafy crowns. The sides of the coffins are also decorated with floral motifs. As reported by the Outlook India online news site, the elaborate decorations may indicate royal burials. The coffins are the first such find in the entire subcontinent. While coffins have been discovered during past excavations in Harappa, Mohenjo-daro, and Dholavira, the copper decorations are a first. The swords, daggers, shields, and one helmet confirm a warrior population, while other facts, including earthen and copper pots, semi-precious and steatite beads, combs, and a copper mirror, indicate the presence of a specialized artisan class. The swords have copper-covered hilts and a medial ridge. Although analysis will continue to determine cultural affiliation, the chariots and coffins were not similar to those of the Harappan civilization to the west along the Indus River. A nearby 2005 excavation, however, did produce pottery, beads, and other cultural material like those from the Harappan civilization. According to Manjul, the similarities at the previously excavated site could indicate migration from the Harappan area during the era. However, the recent finds show a completely different culture also occupied this area during the period. That wraps up the news for this week. For more stories and daily news updates, visit Archaeologica on the World Wide Web at archaeologica.org, where all the news is history. I'm Laura Pettigrew, and I'll see you next week.
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1: Now the news. I'm Shane Bigham. General Secretary Xi Jinping of the Communist Party of China Central Committee will confer the July 1st medal, the party's highest honor, on model CPC members at a gathering marking the party's 105th founding anniversary on Wednesday. He'll deliver a speech at the event, which will begin at 10 a.m. at the Great Hall of the People in Beijing. The CPC was founded on July 1st, 1921. At Wednesday's gathering, outstanding party members, party workers, and primary-level party organizations from across the country will also be honored. The Ministry of Emergency Management activated a response for geological disasters following a 5.5 earthquake in Sichuan Province. The quake occurred in Kaohsiung County just past midnight on Monday. It's left 15 people with minor injuries as of Monday afternoon. And officials are monitoring the disaster risk in the affected areas. Local authorities have evacuated people under threat from geological hazards in high-risk areas. The Chinese government will provide Venezuela with an additional 100 million yuan, or about 14.7 million U.S. dollars, in emergency material aid on top of the previous cash assistance. A Chinese foreign ministry spokesperson said the aid will help with earthquake relief and post-disaster reconstruction. China's also provided satellite images of the earthquake-hit areas to support Venezuela's disaster relief efforts. Spokesperson Guo Jiakun said Chinese-funded companies and overseas Chinese communities in Venezuela have also offered construction machinery and medical supplies for the rescue work. International rescue teams are still working to find survivors following the deadly twin earthquakes that hit Venezuela on Wednesday last week. Paulo Cabral has more.
2: According to the latest figures we have from the United Nations, from the Venezuelan government, there are teams from 44 countries that have joined the operations here. That's about 2,500 people and also 140, almost 140 sniffing dogs to search for victims in the middle of the rubble. These teams are particularly specialists in urban search and recovery, and they're working frantically. So there is this expectation here, people still hoping that they'll find survivors, but at least hoping that their loved ones will be recovered so they can have some closure. There are many teams coming here. There are resources being deployed, but the situation is really dire. It's a huge disaster, and it's certainly slower than people would like it to be.
1: A shooting's left five people dead and several others injured in Stade, a town in northern Germany. Police have arrested two suspects, including the alleged shooter. They say the motive for the incident close to Hamburg is not immediately clear. A police spokesperson said no other suspects were at large and investigations ongoing. In South Africa, Western Cape Premier Alan Windies appealed for calm and urged adherence to the rule of law ahead of planned nationwide protests against undocumented foreign nationals. Anti-immigration groups have set an unofficial June 30th deadline for undocumented foreign nationals to leave the country voluntarily. Some demonstrations have turned violent, particularly in informal settlement communities. In a statement released on Monday, Windies said that anyone acting outside the law must be arrested and prosecuted. He also called on undocumented foreign nationals to regularize their immigration status in the country. Sri Lanka's reported dengue cases have exceeded 52,000 this year, with 31 deaths recorded by midnight on Saturday. Health authorities warn that a change in the dominant virus strain and continued mosquito breeding are driving infections. They attribute the rising cases to the return of dengue virus serotype 2, which accounts for around 75% of confirmed infections. The country controlled the strain after the 2017 outbreak, but did not eliminate it. Officials say the impact of the November cyclone remains a major factor after floods, landslides, and debris created breeding sites for mosquitoes. China's reusable Juchui 3 carrier rocket has completed a firing test on the ground. Its developer says all systems function normally and the data and results met expectations. Landspace says the test marks the completion of all key ground verification work before the rocket's next launch. It completed its maiden flight in December. Its second stage entered its designated orbit, but the recovery of the first stage failed. The International Olympic Committee has approved the cricket qualification system for the 2028 Los Angeles Olympic Games. The cricket competition at LA28 will feature men's and women's T20 tournaments, each contested by six teams of up to 15 athletes. Cricket returns to the Olympics after a 128-year absence following its only previous appearance at the 1900 Paris Games. And that's the news. I'm Shane Bigham.
3: Science, but not the boring kind. Coming up, how a new skin patch could keep drunk drivers from getting behind the wheel. I'm Steve Showalter, and this is Science Elements. In the time it takes to listen to this podcast, at least one person will be injured in a drunk driving accident. And sometime in the next hour or so, someone will die in an alcohol-related crash. Knowing when to say when, particularly if you have to drive, can be difficult because alcohol clouds our judgment. But making the right choice can save lives. To help imbibers easily and quickly know when they've had enough, scientists in California have developed a flexible, wearable patch that can detect a person's blood alcohol level from his or her sweat. The monitor works quickly and can send results wirelessly to a smartphone or other device. Their report appears in ACS Sensors, an American Chemical Society publication. Ignition interlock devices can prevent drunk drivers from starting a car engine, but these are based on breath analysis, which can be affected by humidity, temperature, or if someone has even used mouthwash. Recent research suggests that sweat can be a more reliable, real-time indicator of blood alcohol content. At least two transdermal sensors have been developed to measure alcohol levels in sweat, but users have to wait up to 2 hours for the results. So Joseph Wang, Patrick Mercier, and colleagues set out to make a more practical version. The researchers used temporary tattoo paper to create a skin patch that tests blood alcohol content non-invasively in three rapid steps. It induces sweat by delivering a small amount of the drug pilocarpine across the skin. An enzymatic reaction leads to the electrochemical detection of the alcohol content, and then a flexible electronic circuit board transmits the data via Bluetooth connection to a mobile device or laptop. The process takes less than 8 minutes. The researchers say bartenders, friends, or law enforcement could use their simple sensor. It could even be used in conjunction with ignition interlocking devices, creating a more fail-safe deterrent to keep drunk drivers off the road. Well, that's all for now. Join us next time as a new gaming fad pokes its way into labs nationwide. Science Elements is a production of the American Chemical Society, the world's largest scientific society. To learn more about the article featured in this episode, go to www.acs.org/science-elements. From all of us at Science Elements, thanks for listening.

0: 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Coming in 3, 2, 1.
1: This is 365 Days of Astronomy. Today we bring you a new episode in our Space Scoop series. This show is produced in collaboration with Universal Awareness, a program that strives to inspire every child with our wonderful cosmos. Cosmic conditions suitable for the noble class. Everything on Earth, in our solar system, in our galaxy, in fact, everything in the entire universe that you can touch or see or feel or smell can be broken down into just 98 naturally occurring materials that are called elements. Some elements you might know are oxygen, iron, gold, or silver. When one or more elements stick together, they form molecules. These make up all the other thousands of materials in the universe. Water and carbon dioxide are both molecules. But some elements don't like to play with others and don't stick to other elements to create molecules. Noble gases are a group of elements that particularly dislike sticking to other elements, so they are mostly found on their own. Having said that, under the right circumstances, noble gases can form molecules. These conditions have been created in laboratories many times, and many noble gas molecules have been created by scientists. But these rare molecules have never been found out in space, leading scientists to believe that the right conditions for these molecules just don't exist in space. Until now. The Crab Nebula, which can be seen in this podcast's album art, formed 1,000 years ago when a massive star exploded. A new study of this well-known object has uncovered something very surprising, a rare molecule called argon hydride. This is a molecule formed when the noble gas argon joins with the most common element in our universe, hydrogen. It seems that the Crab Nebula provides exactly those right conditions that we'd almost given up all hope of finding. Here's a cool fact. There are actually 118 elements known altogether, but only 98 of them occur in nature. All the other elements are strictly man-made. All known elements have been listed and categorized neatly into the periodic table. This has been 365 Days of Astronomy. 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

0: 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In the new year, the 365 Days of Astronomy project will be something different than before. Until then, goodbye.
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3: A trial of a popular weight loss drug called sibutramine has turned up some worrying findings. In Europe, they've already suspended approval for the medication, and the United States Food and Drug Administration is having a look at sibutramine in the light of this trial. The history of weight loss drugs hasn't been a happy one, and the question is, where does that leave people who want or need to lose weight? The trial was published in the New England Journal of Medicine, and one of the lead researchers was Professor Ian Kitchison of the University of Sydney.
4: Sibutramine has two actions, one where it improves satiety, so it makes you full sooner, and a peripheral one which helps you burn off a bit more.
3: And when you say peripheral, you mean outside the brain?
4: Outside the brain, yes.
3: So it helps you burn more calories?
4: Yep.
3: And it works the same way as two drugs that were taken off the market because they had quite serious cardiac and lung side effects. So there's been a bit of nervousness about sibutramine.
4: Sure, and that was one of the reasons why we did the SCOUT trial the way we did it. We were looking at people who'd had heart trouble and diabetes.
3: So how many people were in your trial?
4: About 10,000 overall.
3: So not a small trial?
4: Not a small trial.
3: And so what you were looking for was, does this prevent heart disease? Because you imagine it would, if it's going to produce weight loss, it's going to reduce heart disease.
4: Well, no, it wasn't quite that. The outcome events were, does it stop you dying? And secondly, does it reduce heart attacks, strokes, and peripheral vascular disease in patients who already have it?
3: And everybody was on a weight loss diet, and some got a placebo, some got sibutramine.
4: Yes, and they got, I will add, a remarkably good lifestyle program. We were very proud of it.
3: So they lost weight anyway.
4: And for the first time, we managed to get people to keep weight off. You know how everyone says on diet, it all drifts back up? Doesn't.
3: And you put that down to this lifestyle intervention?
4: Both lifestyle and age, I think, so that the older you are, it appears, the easier it is to keep things off.
3: But over 40% of people dropped out. Does that affect your results?
4: We had a lower dropout rate than many other trials because we went for 5 years. And the other thing is, once we stopped the trial, we spent another 6 or 7 months chasing everybody.
3: So what were the findings?
4: The findings were a little bit surprising. First of all, there was reasonable weight loss and more in the sibutramine group. Secondly, which was concerning, was that though there was no increase in death, those who'd already had a heart attack or had a stroke, there was a 16% increase in non-fatal heart attacks or strokes in that group.
3: So another heart attack or stroke, but not enough to kill you.
4: Yep. Whereas in the group who'd had diabetes only and no history of heart disease, there was no increase in heart attacks or strokes.
3: Why would it have increased the risk of heart disease?
4: It's probably because of that peripheral effect we talked about. The pulse rate was up 1 or 2 beats a minute, and when you looked at the blood pressure, even though it had fallen with weight loss, those on sibutramine's blood pressure was always 1 or 2 millimetres of mercury higher than those with equivalent weight loss on placebo.
3: One would expect, naively, to think that if you're going to lose 4 or 5 kilos, which I think is what the average weight loss was, that's going to protect your heart. And so there was no protection at all in the study.
4: Well, the big problem is that the study at the moment reports overall. So we have mean weight losses, and we haven't yet divided it into those who didn't lose weight, as there were some, and those who lost, some people lost 15% of weight. And so the next paper we're producing is looking at weight loss and outcome rather than treatment and outcome.
3: In the accompanying editorial in the New England Journal of Medicine, Ian, it says that the number needed to take sibutramine for one person to be harmed by having another stroke or heart attack was 52. Does that strike you as excessive? I mean, what's the story for people who are on this drug?
4: I think that that is a worry, and it is important if you're on the drug and know that you have a history of heart disease, that you should stop it, because we know that in that group, 4% of you will get a heart attack, another one, a non-fatal one. What we really want to know now is if you manage to lose weight well, and there were responders and non-responders, as there always are to the drug, do you get protection from that? And I can tell you that we have preliminary results. For every kilogram you lose and keep it off, there's a 0.08 reduction in dying at 5 years. So that means if you lose 2 kilograms, your risk of dying at 5 years is 0.84, which is a substantial reduction.
3: And this is you going again to what's called a subgroup analysis,
4: yeah,
3: which some people would say is controversial.
4: Well, it's not as powerful as the overall trial, but it is important in this group where we did have weight loss responders and weight loss non-responders.
3: How many people have to be treated with sibutramine to lose weight?
4: To lose weight significantly, 7 kilograms, we would have to treat 3 people. 1 in 3 would get that.
3: Now, the preliminary data from this study was enough to have the European Medicines Agency take sibutramine off the market.
4: Yes. What they've done is actually suspended sibutramine pending the final working of the data. And so, as I understand it, the drug company Abbott, which sponsored the trial, has put in an extended dossier of everything in the trial to the European agency and to the FDA, showing what happened.
3: And the Food and Drug Administration in the United States is soon to consider sibutramine and what it's going to do about it.
4: Yes, that's right.
3: We have to talk about conflict of interest here. This was a drug company-sponsored trial. The literature suggests that drug company-sponsored trials tend to have more benign results than non-company-sponsored trials, and several of the people on it, including yourself, have had fees from Abbott. So the question is just how independent was this trial conducted?
4: We were set up as an independent steering committee. We were paid for our time to be independent. We didn't take any instruction from the company, but rather gave the sponsors advice on the conduct of the trial. And you can see from the results of the paper, there was no interference in the publication or in the results. They're all there.
3: And you were in control of the analysis and the write-up?
4: We were in control of the analysis and write-up. There was an in-house statistical group which Abbott uses for its dossiers, which have gone to FDA and so on. And then there was an independent statistical group that reported to the Data Safety Monitoring Board, doing everything independently.
3: And is our Therapeutic Goods Administration hanging on to see what the FDA decides?
4: The Therapeutic Goods Administration have, like the FDA, reiterated the product information that if you have heart trouble, don't take it. And I'm sure that they and the FDA will be discussing the full dossier.
3: Almost everybody who's obese has some degree of coronary risk. So the question is just who does that leave who can take the drug?
4: It may be younger people, or, as we said, with the subgroup analysis of those with diabetes only, in that group there was no increase in risk. One of the things that we have to do, and again you're right, it's subgroup analysis, is to look in the data of these 10,000 people to find groups in whom we can say, yes, that is totally safe.
3: Do we know whether sticking a lap band on, a gastric band on, has coronary protection? If you're out in the market for weight loss, there's lifestyle, there's drugs, and increasingly there's surgery.
4: Yep. When you look at surgery, it really can't be a controlled trial in the sense of...
3: It's hard not to know that you've had
4: a lap band put in, yes. Now, when you look at the outcomes of those at 10 years, there is a reduction in mortality at 10 years with the weight loss produced. But there are a number of issues with surgery. One is the complication rates and difficulties along the way. Surgery of all the kinds doesn't work in everybody. And we really need to apply the same sort of rigour that we apply to drugs, to surgery, before we have everyone rushing in and having it.
3: And are we likely to have such trials?
4: There are a couple going on, sponsored by the NH and MRC, on types of surgery. But really what we want is to have a national database, and then from that choose the trials that we need to do, and have them sponsored not by the instrument manufacturers but by the NH and MRC and or the government, because it's in their interest. This is a costly intervention and we need to make sure that it is improving health and we get the right type of surgery for the right person.
3: Now, I hear anecdotally around the traps, and one of the themes recently in the health report has been devices, medical devices, and how good or bad they might be. And I hear around the traps that some gastric banding devices are more reliable than others, and some are failing unacceptably high.

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0: Professor Ian Caterson is director of the Bowden Institute of Obesity, Nutrition and Exercise at the University of Sydney.
2: Today is June 29th on Tidbits in Time, a great day. Stay with me to hear about the first flight of an aviation giant. We'll say happy birthday to an actor, look in on a Baroque painter, and remember a lyricist who put a spring in our step and a song in our hearts. All that plus, we'll take you to the product launch that changed technology forever, and it wasn't so very long ago. Tidbits in Time is next. June 29, 1944, William Gary Busey was born in Goose Creek, Texas. Mostly a character actor, he's appeared in 150-plus films and a huge number of television shows. He holds the distinction of playing the character of the last person ever shot on the television series Gunsmoke. His biggest movie-starring role was as Buddy Holly. He often plays bad guys and psychopaths and maintains a public persona of being mad as a chair. June 29, 1916, the very first Boeing plane was flown. William Edward Boeing arrived in Seattle in 1903 with optimism and plans to make a fortune in the timber business, which he quickly did. After a joyride in 1914, his vision expanded into aviation. Boeing's contribution to aviation and aerospace engineering, checklists, safety procedures, and every other aspect of commercial aviation during the last 100 years has been staggering. Boeing's come a long way since that first joyride. On June 29, 1577, Sir Peter Paul Rubens was born in Siegen, Westphalia, on the feast day of St. Peter and St. Paul, hence the name. He studied painting in Italy for a time, becoming an artist of some renown. Traveling the width and breadth of Europe and mingling with various courts, he was also embroiled in the world of diplomacy. Considered the most influential artist of his tradition, Rubens pioneered the Flemish Baroque style of movement and color. June 29, 1910 saw the birth of Frank Henry Lesser in New York City. He loved music and grew up to be an award-winning composer and lyricist. A Tin Pan Alley writer, some of his most famous work was for Broadway shows like Guys and Dolls, and for Danny Kaye's hit musical, Hans Christian Andersen. He wrote Baby, It's Cold Outside, and from one of his World War II songs came the line, Praise the Lord and Pass the Ammunition. June 29, 2007, Apple launched the iPhone. Think about it for a second. Can you believe that the smartphone is only 13 years old? What did we do before smartphones? Who can even remember? The iPhone release was a bold play that worked by changing the cell phone market from communications devices to handheld computers with touchscreens. 13 years in, 2.2 billion iPhones have been sold worldwide, and that's just Apple. Consider Samsung and other competitors.
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6: Let's talk about sunfish, because those are the fish we see. We get to see sunfish all the time. I mean, you stand over your dock, they're there, the kids fish for them, catch them. And there are two names, pumpkin seeds and bluegills. Are they the same fish, two names for the same fish, or two different fish? They all look the same to me.
1: Yeah. Well,
6: I mean, they look the same. They must be the same.
1: They're pretty similar. They got that sort of a disc shape, and they both got a sort of a dark...

0: a black.
1: But they are different?
0: Yeah, they're two different species, same genus. Basically, the easiest way to tell them apart is a pumpkin seed has a little bit of bright red marking, a little thing on the back end of their gill cover.
1: Okay.
0: And the bluegills don't.
1: And we also, you can see where they make their little nests. They clear off a little patch of the lake bottom or whatever. Mm. And so it's neat. You can really watch them.
0: Yeah,
1: you could be an observer. You could be a scientific observer.
0: Oh, yeah. You can see all kinds of great behavior. Like it's the males that sort of fan away the debris and make a little shallow bowl there about two body lengths across.
1: Mm-hmm.
0: And although they're really aggressive about that, I mean, they'll nip your toes, your fingers even, if you go close to them sometimes.
1: But sometimes there are a lot in the same area. They must not be that. I mean, it's a small territory they're interested in.
0: Right. So you can actually see sort of like colonies, I guess you'd say, of these nests. And sometimes it's a mix of bluegills and pumpkin seeds in there, too. And basically what they're doing is trying to attract a female who will come in, and if they like each other, basically they'll do a little courtship dance. The female lays some eggs there, and the male will drop sperm on them, and that's how they're fertilized.
1: So is this proximity of bluegills and pumpkin seeds a problem during, I mean, if they're so close, and they do look a lot alike, do they ever get confused?
0: Yeah, they're actually kind of promiscuous, and sometimes a nest will have eggs from several females in there, too. So they're sort of mixing it up. And
1: mm-hmm.
0: once in a while, pumpkin seeds and bluegills will mix, too, and you get hybrids. So it can be hard to tell them apart, actually, which might be one reason why.
1: They all are the same.
0: yeah. But there are other stuff. There's other intrigue within the species that goes on. It turns out a recent study that came out in the journal Nature, Brian Neff did this study. He found out there were two lifestyles for pumpkin seed males. One of them they call a parental, who does all this with making the nest and raising the young. But that's a lot of work, and you got to wait till you're 7 or 8 years old to do the breeding. Then there's another kind that takes a more devious path. They become sexually mature in 2 or 3 years, and they just hide in the weeds, wait till a courtship is going on, and then they sneak in and fertilize a female's eggs in another guy's nest.
1: Well, that's so weird. Two different strategies for procreation.
0: Yeah, but that's great for him because then somebody else raises his kids for him.
1: Well, that's, you know, you wonder, like, is there a genetic marker for that, you know? Mm. I mean, good guys and bad guys.
0: Well, there seems like there's evidence for it because, actually, there's another version of this. Once these sneaky guys get a little older, 2 to 4 years old, then they take on the behaviors and coloration of females. So they actually mimic females and trick the males into what they think is mating with them, and they fertilize whatever eggs are in the bowl instead of laying eggs, which the parental guy thought they were going to do. But like you said, there are genetic differences then. That means this parental male is raising some kids which aren't his. And there's now evidence from behavior studies that he can actually tell, maybe by smell of the babies.
1: Wow.
0: From their different body chemistry.
1: So how did scientists figure out he can tell?
0: Well, they did a neat study where these parental guys were shown cheater males in closed containers, and they measured the number of times he'll chase off another fish. They'd show them
1: how protective he is,
0: and count the number of displays and attacks, and it would actually go down when there was a chance they weren't his kids.
1: That's very interesting. Thanks very much, Dr. Kurt Steger of Paul Smith College. I'm Martha Foley.
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5: It's time for today's edition of the Public Square with Dave Zanotti. I'm Wayne Shepherd, and Dave Zanotti is here as someone who knows exactly what's going to happen in the presidential race of 2024. Right, Dave?
6: Yes. I know for certain that we'll probably get a million more questions about what exactly is going to happen in 2024, because it feels like everywhere we turn, every person we're talking to, everyone that calls or writes is basically asking the same question. Now, there's good reason for that. It's drawing nigh. There's going to be debates kicking off in very short order. There are lots of people lining up to run for office, and a number, and there are more than one candidate on both sides of the major parties, let alone the people that are likely to jump in as independents. So there's a lot of activity. We're coming into that season. But the biggest reason that people aren't sure is because there are historic changes that have happened, historic uncertainties that we've never faced before. You have a situation where you have two people running for office. Both, if they were both nominated, if Joe Biden and Donald Trump are the nominees of their respective parties, you'd have two people standing on stage that their proper way of being addressed is Mr. President.
5: Hasn't happened often, has it?
6: It hasn't happened often. The last time that happened was 1912 when Teddy Roosevelt refused to abide by the Republican Party's desire to bring President Taft back in for a second term. And Woodrow Wilson was running for the Democrats. And you had Teddy Roosevelt and basically William Howard Taft splitting the vote on the Republican side that enabled Woodrow Wilson to run. Mm-hmm. So you had two presidents, one former, one current, against running against each other. So it could happen again. It's been since 1912. So there's a lot of reasons we don't know what's happening. But there's another one that we've got to talk about, Wayne, and we probably should talk about that tomorrow in length. But it's the idea of all the indictments. What does that do to this race?
5: All right, we'll get to that next time when you join us here for The Public Square, here and online, thepublicsquare.com.
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7: This week, the no-risk, no-fear discovery of elements. 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
8: Frequently after more spectacular chemistry demonstrations, the scientist on stage will warn the audience not to try this at home. One person who certainly did not listen to such warnings was Swedish chemist Jens Jakob Berzelius. Instead, he and his co-workers performed many groundbreaking experiments in the kitchen of his flat in the corner of Nybrogatan and Riddargatan in Stockholm. In 1815, for example, Berzelius isolated a new element from a mineral sent to him from the Swedish mining town of Falun and named it thorium after the Scandinavian god of thunder, Thor, only to realize a few years later that he was wrong, and what he thought was a new element was in fact yttrium phosphate. However, in 1828, by then long since world famous and credited with discovering three other elements, he received a strange mineral sample from the Reverend Hans Esmark in Norway. In his new laboratory at the Swedish Royal Academy of Sciences, Berzelius isolated yet another element, and because he liked the name, or because of a superficial resemblance of the minerals, this element is what we now call thorium, with the symbol TH. While Berzelius did figure out many of the chemical properties of this new element, one crucial characteristic escaped him, its radioactivity. This should not surprise us, though, as the phenomenon of radioactivity was not discovered until long after his death by Henri Becquerel in 1896. Today, its radioactivity seems logical, as when we look at the periodic table, we find thorium, element 90, just after actinium in the last row of the periodic table known as the actinides, comprising of famous radioactive elements such as uranium and plutonium. In the years after its discovery, thorium rested mostly undisturbed on the laboratory shelves until called to duty to light up the streets and homes of the world's metropoles. This was because of another of its remarkable properties. Its oxide, THO2, has the highest melting point of all known oxides. Thus, in the fierce heat in the flame of burning gas, it will not melt, but glow intensively with a bright white light, making thorium oxide incandescent gas mantles the obvious choice for gaslight devices all over the world. The importance of gaslight is now forgotten, but arguably this was a greater advance than the invention of the electric light, because for the first time in history, abundant light was available after sunset. Initially, other metal oxides were used, but besides problems with the melting points, the color of the light they gave off was not quite right, and so in 1891, Austrian chemist Auer von Welsbach came up with a thorium solution after a first failed attempt with the magnesium, lanthanum, and yttrium product in 1885. Now, you may think that this was in fact a poison gift, and that the upper classes of the late 19th century, after years of radioactive exposure from decaying thorium atoms, suffered from radiation-related illnesses. But thankfully, this was not so. Thorium decays by emitting alpha particles, and these alpha particles, or helium-2 plus ions, as they should really be called, do not travel very far and are easily stopped by the glass cover of a gas lantern and even the human skin. In fact, thorium oxide mantles are still in use today, and you may even have come into contact with them yourself in camping lanterns. They are completely harmless unless you eat them or inhale the powder from pulverized mantles. However, as the manufacturer requires large amounts of thorium oxide, it's preferred to avoid it, and normally most gas mantles sold in outdoors equipment shops today are advertised as thorium-free. But the next time you stock up for your camping expedition, by all means, bring your Geiger counter. So, short from eating it, there are no particular worries in handling such tiny amounts of thorium oxide. However, eating it was just the point when using the X-ray contrast agent Thorotrast, a state-of-the-art diagnostic aid in the 1930s and 1940s, depending on thorium's excellent ability to absorb X-rays. Undoubtedly, the superior X-ray photographs generated this way saved many lives, so the risk of developing cancer some 20 years later was probably worth taking in serious cases. Thankfully, though, less dangerous contrast agents were soon developed. Thorium thus spends its first 60 years in obscurity, then had 50 years in the limelight. Thorium may be 3 times more abundant on Earth than uranium, it's difficult to estimate, and can also be used in nuclear reactors. In addition, thorium and uranium deposits do not necessarily occur at the same places. Thus, countries with large potential uranium resources may well have very little thorium and vice versa. The proponents of this so-called thorium fuel cycle also claim it has important technical advantages, but it seems hopes for burning weapon-grade plutonium or producing waste with reduced risks of nuclear arms proliferation are largely unfounded. On the contrary, the high melting point of the oxide is a drawback in this application, as it makes the preparation of the fuel more difficult. So, although a number of nuclear reactors worldwide have been run on thorium-based fuels the last decades, and some have even been connected to the electrical grid, it may yet be a long time until our houses and streets are again lit up with thorium-based technology.
7: So time will tell if thorium makes its comeback. With minimal exposure risks, that is. That was Lars Urström from the Chalmers Tekniska Högskola in Sweden with the radioactive chemistry of thorium. Now next week, an element that lived up to its predictions.
9: In 1879, Lars Nielsen isolated the oxide of a new metal element from the minerals gadolinite and euxenite. Nielsen was a student of the legendary Jacob Berzelius, himself discoverer of many elements. Nielsen named this new oxide Scandia after Scandinavia. The discovery of this new element was especially notable because 7 years previously, Mendeleev had used his periodic table to predict the existence of 10 as yet unknown elements, and for 4 of these, he predicted in great detail the properties they should have. One of these 4, Mendeleev predicted, should have properties very similar to boron, and he named this new element icaboron, meaning like boron. The metal of this new oxide, scandia, was indeed found to have similar properties to this icaboron, thus demonstrating the power of Mendeleev's construct.
7: And join Reading University's David Lindsay to find out what these properties of scandium were that resembled boron so closely, as well as its applications, in next week's Chemistry in Its Element. Until then, I'm Meera Senthilingam, and thank you for listening.
10: 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There's more information and other episodes of Chemistry in Its Element on our website at chemistryworld.org/elements.
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3: It's broken for Fabregas. Now it's Iniesta. This is it. That's the goal. Spain have surely won the World Cup.
4: It's summer 2010, and World Cup soccer is back again. An adrenaline rush of thrills and spills, crashouts, howlers, and last-gasp goals. Of course, the players take center stage. But did you know that soccer ball technology also contributes to the thrill of the game? For our distant ancestors, human skulls and animal bladders had a certain panache befitting the savagery of a great football match. But this year's ball, the Adidas Jabulani, kicks it up a notch with cutting-edge sports technology. And although most fans would agree that the Jabulani looks a lot sexier than a skull, loyalties are divided over its performance. Scientists are calling the Jabulani the most advanced design ever, while some players claim engineers have really dropped the ball on this one. So what role does ball technology play in the matches? And what goes into the design of a World Cup soccer ball anyway? To learn more about the science behind the Jabulani, keep listening to this week's edition of the Redshift Report.
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4: Hi, everyone. Welcome to the Redshift Report. I'm your host, Ken Huxley, coming to you from the Ontario Science Centre. Today, I'm joined by researcher Sarah Poirier, and we're here to tackle the science behind this year's World Cup soccer ball, the Adidas Jabulani. Thanks for being with us today, Sarah.
7: My pleasure, Ken.
4: So since 1970, there's been a new ball design every year for the World Cup. Why do they keep replacing the ball?
7: Well, it basically has to do with a contract that Adidas has with FIFA. And under this contract, Adidas gets to manufacture a new ball for any of the major FIFA tournaments. So every World Cup, Adidas comes out with a new ball. Now, there are many reasons behind this. Of course, part of it is improving ball technology, and there have been some incredible improvements. And another part of it, of course, is just for the commercial opportunities and being able to sell and market a new ball every 4 years.
4: Now, I see you brought a Jabulani with you. It looks really cool. What makes this new ball different?
7: Well, right away you can see it doesn't have those 32 black and white panels that we're used to seeing in traditional soccer balls. And so for the first Adidas ball rolled out in 1970, that was the type of ball that they were using. Soccer ball design has come a long way since then. Today, the Jabulani, instead of 32 panels, has only 8 panels. And they're not stitched together, but they're actually thermally bonded or glued together. And the rationale behind this was to create a more spherical ball. And the designers are saying that this is the most spherical, or almost as close to a perfectly spherical ball as you will get.
4: Cool.
7: And, you know, the motivation behind that is that if you reduce the irregularities on the surface of the ball, then you will have a more consistent ball, meaning that if you're a striker and you strike it a certain way, the end result of the ball, you know, the direction and it going where you want it to go, is going to be much higher. And the entire surface is then covered with these very smooth bumps on the surface. Well, this is sort of to compensate for the fact that it removed those 32 panels. The stitching in those 32 panels actually helped create turbulent flow over the ball. And at high speeds, turbulent flow actually helps the ball travel faster.
4: And this is the flow of air, the turbulent flow?
7: Yes.
4: Okay.
7: The turbulent flow, the flow of air, sort of the same motivation behind having dimples in golf balls. So the designers wanted to introduce that turbulent flow at high speeds to help it travel faster in a more stable flight path, and just to make an overall more exciting game of soccer.
4: Cool. So what are these innovations going to do for the game?
7: Well, I think what it means for the future is that we'll see balls traveling faster. and they'll be traveling in a more stable flight path, so they'll be traveling more consistently. They should tend to be less erratic than, say, balls we were using in the past. That's the theory, at least. As well, with the reduced number of panels, this leaves or allows a much larger panel size so that designers can, you know, put all sorts of fancy logos and designs, which will be changing our view of the soccer ball as well. But I think overall, you know, every 4 years, a new football, they'll be coming out with some new development and design. In the end, it'll just be a better all-around football experience for the players and even the viewers, I think, too.
4: Yeah, but there has been some controversy over the Jabulani. A lot of the players don't seem very happy with it. Brazilian goalkeeper Julio Cesar says, "It's terrible, like a ball you'd buy in a supermarket." So what's going on here? We have all this amazing science going into the design, and yet the experience of the players seems to be quite different.
7: Well, I mean, that's interesting. I mean, there have been a few players that have spoken out against this ball, and this exactly follows the trend that was seen with the Fever Nova ball and the Team Geist ball used in 2006, with the players complaining initially. I recall the Fever Nova ball in particular, they were complaining that it was too bouncy, that it was too light. But with all of these balls, there are very strict regulations that FIFA has around the dimensions, the size of the ball, the weight of the ball, and how it has to perform in terms of its bounce height and everything else. And this ball fits all of those criteria. In addition to that, the engineers who designed it, through extensive tests, revealed it was much more consistent and accurate in performance than past cut balls in particular. So, you know, you basically have to get back to the science and get back to the tests. Now, there is something that is interesting, and that might be messing with the players a little bit, and that is the fact that a lot of these games are being played at high altitude, over 1,000 meters above sea level. For comparison, Toronto is only about 75, 76 meters above sea level. So it's quite high up there, where the air is a lot thinner, so the ball is going to experience a lot less drag, so it will travel faster, and for a player or a goaltender, that might not be something that they're used to. And I've got to say, I mean, some of the shots in this cup have had some incredible power behind them. Actually, one of the technologies, one of the innovations that have come through in the last decade is this stuff that Adidas calls the synthetic foam. And they're basically micro bubbles that are almost perfectly elastic. And so the interior of the ball is coated with this layer of synthetic foam. So when you kick it, almost all of the energy of your kick is transferred into the ball, and so that ball just shoots off your foot with that incredible kinetic energy and achieving speeds that we've never seen in the game of football before.
4: Wow, so this technology really has come a long way. Where did it all begin?
7: Well, it's really interesting. Historical references and legends go back thousands of years to include balls made from humans' heads, stitch-up cloth, animal and human skulls, and then, you know, in the last couple hundred years, pig and cow bladders. In 225 BC, the Chinese played a game called Cuchu, in which animal skins were dribbled, were stitched into a ball, and then dribbled and passed through gaps in a net stretched between two poles. One of my other favorites is a legend about Roman tribes playing a game of football with the head of their defeated enemy after a battle. So that's pretty gory, too. But then in the last couple hundred years, we saw the innovations that have led to the football that we're accustomed to today. The invention of rubber allowed for the creation of a spherical bladder, which could then be covered with a cowhide leather on the outside. The only problem with this, though, is that the stitching allowed for water to penetrate it, and the leather soaked up water. So they became incredibly heavy, which could break a leg or your foot.
4: Really?
7: If you kicked
4: Wow.
7: it when it was totally waterlogged. Or, you know, if you went up to head the ball, you could actually get a concussion if it was, say, you were heading a goal kicked or something at midfield. in a rainstorm or something. So dealing with the water absorption has been one of the areas they've really been focusing on. So today in balls, you'll see that they're covered with this synthetic paint or polyurethane, which actually prevents them from absorbing water. And one of the neat things about the new thermally bonded designs where you don't have stitching is that water can't be absorbed through that stitching. So from a safety perspective, it's also a good thing. I mean, I remember when I first started playing soccer in elementary school on those cold fall days or cold spring days when the ball became waterlogged. It was painful. So hopefully fewer concussions.
4: So even though the players have been grumbling, science really is making the game a lot more enjoyable and safer to play.
7: They really do. I think chiefly, you know, more accuracy, more consistency, higher speed, a more exciting game, and at the end, I think everybody wins.
4: Super cool. Thank you for joining us today, Sarah.
7: Anytime, Ken.
4: How on the ball were you during the World Cup? Was the Jabulani a straight shooter, or did you see it throw some curves at the soccer players? Even better, have you had a chance to kick around a Jabulani yourself? Visit www.OntarioScienceCenter.ca/report. Click on the email link and tell us what you think, or send us your question for an upcoming show. For the Redshift Report, this is Ken Huxley saying, thanks for tuning in, and remember to question everything, especially me.
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10: I'm Dr. Anthony Lazowitz, and this is Climate Connections. Cows poop a lot. On large dairy farms, dealing with all that waste can be a challenge. Some farmers pile it into pits, where it emits climate-warming methane as it breaks down. But on other farms, cow poop is being turned into energy instead. A biodigester, or anaerobic digester, is a tank or covered lagoon where microorganisms break down organic waste in an oxygen-free environment.
11: It can be manure from animal agriculture. It can be food waste.
10: Jessica Niekraz consults on biodigester projects and co-founded the Wisconsin Biomass Energy Coalition. She explains that when waste breaks down in a biodigester, it produces methane and carbon dioxide, which are captured. This biogas can then be turned into vehicle fuel or used in generators or boilers, or it can be refined and used in place of conventional natural gas. And the biodigestion process leaves behind a nutrient-rich material called digestate that can be used as fertilizer on farm fields.
11: It comes back with fewer pathogens, reduced odor.
10: So biodigesters provide farmers with products they can use or sell while reducing the climate pollution caused by all that poop. Climate Connections is produced by the Yale Center for Environmental Communication. To learn more about climate change, visit climateconnections.org.

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1: This is DW News, and these are our top stories. Six people have been killed in a shooting in the northern German town of Stade. According to the police, the victims, four women and two men, were all adults and employees of social services. The shooting took place in a residential care facility for mothers and children and may have been motivated by a child custody dispute. The 45-year-old male suspect has been arrested, while two others are being investigated. Pakistan has carried out ground and air strikes along the Afghanistan border. The Taliban government says 36 civilians were killed and many more injured, while Pakistan maintains it targeted militant groups. Officials say the strikes were a response to a series of recent militant attacks. Cross-border fighting between the countries has escalated in recent months, with dozens of people killed, including civilians. Survivors are still being pulled from the rubble of buildings destroyed in Venezuela's devastating earthquakes. The government says the death toll has reached at least 1,450 people, while hundreds of buildings have been fully or partially destroyed. More international teams are arriving to join in the search and rescue efforts.
2: Profile America, Tuesday, June 29th. On this date in 1956, President Dwight Eisenhower signed a bill establishing the Interstate Highway System, originally of 41,000 miles. 65 years later, it's nearly 47,000 miles. The original estimated cost of the interstate system was around $26 billion, while to date some $500 billion has been spent on the vast project and ongoing maintenance. There are over 4.1 million miles of roads in the United States on which trucks and buses travel more than 3.2 trillion vehicle miles annually. Passenger car miles traveled adds another 1.4 trillion. Building new roads and bridges involves many of the nation's 38,000 heavy and civil engineering firms, which employ 1 million people. You can find more facts about America from the U.S. Census Bureau online at census.gov.

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2: This is the Engines of Our Ingenuity, made possible by the friends of KUHF Houston.
3: Today, we make book. The University of Houston's College of Engineering presents this series about the machines that make our civilization run and the people whose ingenuity created them. "I'll bet you a dollar I can beat you at chess," says your competitor. "You're on," you reply. Not all wagering is quite that simple, but thanks to a historian turned mathematician, it's simpler than it used to be. What complicates wagering is the fact that competitors are rarely equals. When two football teams step onto the field, one is usually an underdog. If wagers were dollar for dollar, betting on the favorite with a Las Vegas bookmaker would be a great strategy. But no bookmaker would be willing to take such a bet. One solution is to use odds, a system whereby the payout isn't dollar for dollar, but is adjusted for perceptions about how likely each team is to win. It was the wagering method for decades and still remains popular, but it's not the only game in town. In 1926, Charles K. McNeil received his degree in history from the University of Chicago, but went on to teach math at a prep school in Connecticut. After several years of teaching, he returned to Chicago and took a position as a securities analyst. Throughout it all, McNeil kept active with his favorite hobby, sports gambling. He proved so good at it, he soon quit his job at the bank and gambled full-time. McNeil was successful enough that a major bookmaker in town placed limits on his betting. So, McNeil opened his own bookmaking operation, with a twist. As a gambler, McNeil had developed a system for evaluating each team's chance of winning by considering how many points he thought they'd score. This triggered an idea: do away with the intricacies of odds. Instead, make the payout dollar for dollar, less a little for the bookmaker, but use the score difference to level the playing field. If McNeil listed the Packers as a 9-point favorite over the Giants, someone wagering on the Packers would win only if the Packers won by at least 9 points. On the flip side, if the Giants won, or if they lost, but by less than 9 points, a wager on the Giants would prove a winner. The wagering public loved the idea, called point spread betting. It was simple and connected at some level with the minds of gamblers. The practice spread, and today it's the most dominant form of wagering in many sports, including football and basketball. You're more likely to hear a sports commentator say the Packers are a 6-point favorite than to hear the odds of a Packer win are 3-2. McNeil wisely got out of the bookmaking business when he received an offer from organized crime to, quote, "go partners with my brain." He returned to gambling and, at least according to McNeil, over a 27-year period, his winnings averaged over $300,000 a year. It's possible, though gamblers have been known to inflate their winnings. Either way, while sports betting may be creative, I can think of many, many better ways to put good math skills to work. I'm Andy Boyd at the University of Houston, where we're interested in the way inventive minds work.
4: From the Encyclopedia of Life, this is One Species at a Time. I'm Ari Daniel Shapiro. The beaches of Cyprus are hot in June. The sun scorches from above and the sand burns from below. For the last hour, Mirula Hadjikristoforou has been walking along Paulus Limni Beach on the west coast of Cyprus. She probes the sand with a long stick. She's found another one, a loggerhead turtle nest, a hollow in the sand filled with eggs. Hadjikristoforou places a cage above the nest.
5: This cage keeps the animals, the foxes, away. But the babies, when they come up, they are free to go straight away to the sea. And you see, we didn't disturb nothing.
4: Haji Christoforou's had a long time to perfect this technique, since 1974, the year Cyprus broke in two. The Turkish Cypriots living in the south evacuated to the north, and the Greek Cypriots living in the north, including Haji Christoforou, were ordered south. Shortly afterwards, she was on a beach not far from here when someone spotted a hole in the sand.
5: Suddenly, baby turtles started coming out. I was so excited. So I don't remember how long I was screaming because I couldn't believe my eyes.
4: That was just the beginning. Over the last four decades, almost single-handedly, she and her husband, Andreas Dimitropoulos, the former director of the Department of Fisheries and Marine Research, have been protecting the nests of both loggerhead and green turtles, Caretta caretta and Colonia mitis, two species that are in decline. They've also managed to secure conservation status for some of the most important beaches. Green turtle numbers vary from year to year, but the caging efforts seem to be helping the loggerheads on the protected beaches. But if you ask the husband and wife duo about the status of turtles in the north, they're not sure. Back at his home, Dimitropoulos says that the north and south rarely work together.
0: It's difficult because of the political situation to cooperate directly. It falls back to a question of recognition. How do you cooperate with a non-existent country?
4: The southern Greek sector doesn't recognize the legitimacy of the northern Turkish sector. When it comes to turtle conservation, Dimitropoulos argues that cooperation isn't strictly necessary, and that's because of basic turtle biology. A baby female turtle imprints on the beach where she's born, meaning that years later she'll return to that same beach to lay eggs. Dimitropoulos' conclusion?
0: Management measures by this site will not save turtles on that site. Turtles that are nesting on their beaches is their responsibility only.
4: Wayne Fuller disagrees. He's an ecologist at the European University of Lefke in North Cyprus. He runs a conservation and research program on Aligati Beach in the northern Turkish sector. Fuller sees the lack of cooperation as a missed opportunity.
6: It would be good if everyone could work together on the same issues, pooling the data, because that would give it much stronger validity if you can all work in the same direction, you know.
4: Fuller says it's hard to get the research funding he needs since the Turkish sector isn't recognized internationally. And it's not just Fuller who's looking for support. Munir Hashimoglu is a big guy and seems especially so aboard his small boat. He's the head of the Fishermen's Union in northern Cyprus. Hashimoglu watches as his wife repairs one of the many nets heaped on the deck.
7: Every year we have more turtles. The turtles, they are getting into our nets and they are damaging the nets. We try to save their life or put them back to the sea, but it is difficult with them.
4: The growing number of reported encounters suggests that the hatchling protection efforts on the northern beaches are working, more so for green turtles than loggerheads. Grown turtles are as big as car tires, so they can cause a lot of damage to the nets, and that poses a big financial burden to the fishermen. Sometimes the fishermen take their frustrations out on the turtles. About 800 of them die each year from encounters with fishing boats. He wants the EU to do something, but that's difficult because although the Greek sector belongs to the EU and receives aid, the Turkish sector does not.
8: Definitely, it's not a catastrophe, but it's not the best situation for the sea turtles.
4: Lily Venizelos is the president and founder of Medeset, a Mediterranean turtle conservation NGO. She says a north-south resolution and EU membership for both is the best-case scenario for management. But even then, political concerns tend to dominate environmental issues. That's bad news for the turtles. Venizelos says that turtle scientists have to rise above the political fray.
8: The only hope is for researchers who try to collaborate, because unless you know globally what's happening in a country, how can you protect a species in the sea or on its shore?
4: It's a sentiment that resonates with Mirula Haji Christoforou. The sun's setting on the beach now, a purple sky and sea gradually fading to black.
5: This small island cannot survive divided. It's so small to divide people. They have to find a solution to live together.
4: She's hopeful for a future that's different from the past, one less rooted in division and more tied to working together. Haji Christoforou says the environment has no boundaries, something the turtles have known for a long time. Visit EOL.org to see some photos of my trip to Cyprus. Our series, One Species at a Time, is produced by Atlantic Public Media in Woods Hole, Massachusetts. I'm Ari Daniel Shapiro.
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10: 17 Strangers, the Monday morning memo for June 27th, 2011. Wizard Academy completed an experiment last Thursday and were prepared to share the results of it. Amateur musicians were gathered from across North America. We refused to allow them to create music in the manner they preferred. Instead, we showed them video clips of Bob Dylan, Elton John, Richard Carpenter, and other musicians explaining the tricks they used to create the greatest hits the world has ever known. Our musicians were required to do as they had been instructed. The objective of this experiment was to determine if success in the arts might be less dependent on talent, sincerity, and inspiration than we have previously assumed. This is not to say the amateur musicians who volunteered to be the objects of our experiment were untalented, insincere, or lacked inspiration. They simply weren't allowed to access these traits and characteristics. Instead, they were given specific techniques, narrow guidelines, insufficient instruments, and not nearly enough time. The 17 spent the morning of the first day in training and instruction. 4 of the 17 were writers. At lunchtime, the musicians were sent to the banquet hall, while Tricia Sylvester, Ashley LaRue, Mark Forrester, and Scott Broderick were asked to randomly choose 4 strong emotions apiece and write a dozen short lines about each emotion. They were given a total of 28 minutes to do all of this. Their 7-minute writings were later distributed randomly to the musicians, who were told these song lyrics could not be altered in any way. Each musician's assignment was to write music that expressed whatever emotion was precisely opposite the lyrics they had been given. They were then told to sing those lyrics to the music they had written. Words of rage were sung joyfully. Words of hatred were sung lovingly. Words of happiness were sung sadly. Words of anxiety were sung calmly. Deep thoughts were sung as shallow little ditties. This first exercise taught the musicians the techniques of random entry and contradiction. The songs they created were shockingly interesting. On day 2, the writers presented the musicians with a second set of lyrics that employed additional techniques they had learned. And instead of 7 minutes, the writers were allowed a luxurious 20 minutes per song. Did I mention the only instruments the musicians were allowed to use were conga drums, a violin, a flute, a bass clarinet, a harmonica, an acoustic guitar, a melodeon, an electric keyboard, and an electric bass? In other words, they were given instruments that could not possibly be combined to create what had been demanded of them. And yet they did it anyway. On day 3, all the songs were recorded live, 17 of them. No corrections or alterations were made in post-production. And just to keep things fair, the writers were told they had to write and deliver a spoken word performance. Would you like to hear the results? You're going to have to go to MondayMorningMemo.com and find the Monday Morning Memo for June 27th, 2011. It's in the archives at MondayMorningMemo.com. And then click the line near the bottom of the memo that is underlined. Want to hear the results? Wizard Academy is a business school where big things are taught quickly. Come, you belong here. We think you might be our brand of crazy. Roy H. Williams.
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16: 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I'm the director of the Science Working Group at Radio Newark. 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
17: Question of the week from the Naked Scientists.
18: Hello and welcome to Question of the Week from the Naked Scientists with me, Diana O'Carroll. This week I've been up all night trying to solve this problem.
19: This is Eduardo from the beautiful Shenandoah Valley in the United States. And my question is, why does a lack of sleep cause dark circles under the eyes? I have dark circles under my eyes pretty much permanently, which people are always pointing out to me as if I didn't know it.
18: Apart from forgetting to remove your mascara, what else gives you panda eyes?
20: This is Dr. Stephen Huan, anthropologist at the University of Sydney. Baggy eyes and dark rings under the eyes. Well, they are caused by the same cause. They are the result of body fluid problems that appear as darkness or as puffiness. Now, first of all, the bags may occur when fluid accumulates in the area under the eyes, and this is where the skin is thinner than anywhere else on the body. And with advancing age, and perhaps with the assistance of hereditary factors, the puffiness may become more prominent or even permanent. This is because the skin gradually loses its elasticity and may begin to sag, and gravity doesn't help this either. Now, what appears as dark or blue-black tint, you know, the circles around the eyes, is actually blood passing through the veins, which are located just below the surface of the skin. Again, the skin is very thin. Furthermore, these circles may be darker when the eyes are tired. And dark circles under the eyes often occur in women during menstruation or during pregnancy. There are other factors, too, besides age in this. Specific hereditary conditions, reactions to cortisone, allergic reactions to cosmetics, tobacco smoke, and air pollution. All of these can aggravate the situation, causing either bagginess or dark circles under the eyes. Sleeping on the stomach can also cause both baggy eyes and dark circles under the eyes because, again, of gravity. And that's my answer.
18: Blood vessels getting bigger around your eyes can make the skin there look darker. And we think that when someone becomes more tired, their body is forced to produce more cortisol to keep them awake. And when this happens, the blood volume in the body increases, and then you get blood vessels enlarging to cope with the extra volume. And the smaller veins under one's eye are likely to change more visibly under the thin layer of skin than larger ones under thick skin. On the forum, Karen W. said that low iron gave her eye circles, and Louise emailed in to say that visible veins below delicate skin could be the answer. Next week, and on another anatomical theme...
21: My name is Anita from Surrey. Given the length of a giraffe's neck, does it have trouble throwing up?
18: Does having a long neck make heaving, disgorging, gagging and regurgitation more difficult? Answers to chris@thenakedscientists.com or write on the forum at thenakedscientists.com/forum. 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

0: House worker explains how they support migrants as soon as they land in Lampedusa. And the search continues in Venezuela for 50,000 missing people after last week's earthquakes. In the Vatican, I'm Isabella de Carvalho. Pope Leo XIV presided over Mass on the solemnity of Saints Peter and Paul, the patrons of Rome, in St. Peter's Basilica on June 29th. During this celebration, 35 newly appointed archbishops received from the Pope a small white cloth made of lamb's wool called a pallium, a symbol of the office of a metropolitan archbishop. Among them was Archbishop Richard Moth of Westminster in the United Kingdom. He spoke to Vatican Radio's Kelsey Gussie about his responsibilities as the newly elected president of the Catholic Bishops' Conference of England and about what receiving the pallium symbolizes.
1: Well, it's quite an extraordinary thing. You look at this vestment and you think there's not very much of it. It's just a kind of strip of wool with some actually weights on either side of it, with little black crosses on it, and you think it doesn't look very significant. But it's a very significant piece of liturgical vesture. It symbolises the Archbishop's closeness to the Holy Father, and the fact it's made of unbleached white wool is a very strong reminder that we're called to go out after the sheep and to carry the sheep. Obviously, it has these black crosses in it, which remind us of the call to carry a cross. But the pins, they weigh it down when you wear it so it doesn't wander around. But they're shaped like nails, and there are three of them, reminding us of the nails in the cross. So a very clear sign that the Archbishop carries the cross in his ministry. So a very powerful little piece of liturgical vestment.
2: Now you're officially, Archbishop of Westminster in the UK. This also means that you're the president of the Bishops' Conference of England and Wales. What challenges, what responsibilities come with that additional role?
1: Being president of the Bishops' Conference, I was elected to that at a plenary meeting just after Easter. It means giving up some jobs that I was doing for the Bishops' Conference so that I can give more time to be president. We're very blessed, actually, in England and Wales. We have quite a very united group of bishops, and there's a very real sense that we work together for the good of the mission of the Church. We work together in our work for the dignity of the human person. We've seen that particularly in our support for the work to prevent the assisted dying bill getting through. And we're going to be facing that again, it looks like, in the coming time. We do work together quite well as a bishops' conference, and there's a real sense of support for one another. And when we're together, we kind of enjoy one another's company. It's good to pray together. Continuing the work that's gone on before me under Cardinal Vincent and all those who've been president before him, it is a bit of extra work, that's true, but it's a great privilege, and I really sense the support of brother bishops. So
2: what are your priorities in the sense of your new role as the Archbishop of Westminster?
1: Well, I think for me, the thing that's become increasingly clear over the years that I've been a bishop is starting everything from a place of prayer, because if we don't do that, we can't do anything. Moving from that to ensuring that we're best equipped to do the mission that the Lord has given to us.
0: That was Archbishop Richard Moth of Westminster reflecting on receiving the pallium from Pope Leo. In his homily during the Mass, Pope Leo XIV invited the faithful to be inspired by Saints Peter and Paul, who, despite their flaws, became extraordinary witnesses to the gospel. He also invited the new Metropolitan Archbishops to be good shepherds to the faithful entrusted to them. Deborah Castellano-Lubov reports.
3: It is important for us today to look at these two saints, Peter and Paul, to understand how we in turn can be apostles and builders of unity and generous servants of the truth in charity. Pope Leo XIV offered this reminder during the Mass he celebrated Monday morning for the solemnity of Saints Peter and Paul, patrons of Rome, in St. Peter's Basilica. During the Mass, there was the traditional blessing and imposition of the pallium for the new Metropolitan Archbishops. In his homily, the Holy Father reflected on the patron saints, recalling that Peter was chosen by Jesus as shepherd of his flock, while Paul was chosen as apostle to the Gentiles. In them, he said, we venerate two pillars of the Church.
4: In loro veneriamo due colonne della Chiesa.
3: Peter wasn't perfect, Pope Leo acknowledged, yet Peter, Pope Leo said, knows how to acknowledge his mistakes and repent without becoming discouraged and without failing in his mission to proclaim the gospel and gather Christ's flock. He did so until martyrdom, Pope Leo noted. Peter, the Pope suggested, ultimately embraced the mission entrusted to him by the Lord. Pope Leo then turned to Saint Paul.
4: E ciò che Dio ha operato nel cuore del giovane Saulo.
3: God, the popes had accomplished something wonderful in the heart of young Saul, winning him over, bringing him first to conversion to the gospel, and giving him a new name, and then sending him to proclaim it throughout the world. Saint Paul, Pope Leo said, allowed himself to be transformed by the

0: power of God's word. Looking to these saints, Pompeo suggested, can teach us how to promote unity and serve the church in charity. Reflecting on the conferral of the pallia, Pompeo noted, these bands of white wool adorned with crosses indeed express the commitments of every shepherd and also of every Christian to take upon their shoulders the brothers and sisters entrusted to them, like so many lambs of the Lord's flock, and also to sacrifice their energy, time, effort, and even their lives for them. Pompeo noted that at the heart of this selflessness is the desire that the gospel may reach everyone and the whole world may find in it harmony and concord. I'm Deborah Castellano-Lubov.
1: At the Angelus prayer on the solemnity of Saints Peter and Paul, Pompeo recalled the different characters and upbringings of these two apostles. The Pope said their differences led them to proclaim the gospel in complementary ways, showing the Church's unity in diversity. Devin Watkins has more.
2: Pope Leo XIV prayed the Angelus with pilgrims in St. Peter's Square on Monday as the Church celebrated the solemnity of the Holy Apostles Peter and Paul. In the sweltering Roman heat, the Pope said the feast day recalls the bond that unites the Church of Rome to all the other churches throughout the world in a communion of faith and charity. Pope Leo said the martyrdom of Saints Peter and Paul in Rome acts like a seal upon the New Testament, revealing the depths of God's love in Jesus Christ.
3: La loro parola e il loro martirio.
2: It is by their word and their martyrdom, he said, that the gospel of Christ has taken root in Rome, revealing its power to renew a new understanding of power, not as dominion, but as service to human life. By celebrating Peter and Paul, we take up our part in Jesus' own mission, since God's grace shines in our lives as we live as imperfect but forgiven sinners. Through their differences, Peter and Paul proclaim the gospel with their distinctive voices, which the gospel highlights as an essential part of the good news.
3: Pietro e Paolo non furono però avversari.
2: Peter and Paul were not adversaries, said the Pope. On the contrary, in a sense, they became the symbol of the many other diversities that the one Spirit unites into a single whole. The two patron saints of Rome, he added, experienced the challenges of communion and still served and proclaimed it as a sacrament of divine life. Their witness, said the Pope, has contributed decisively to ensuring that the Christian presence in history is not directed toward dominion, but toward service, unity, and reconciliation. Finally, Pope Leo XIV prayed that the intercession of Saints Peter and Paul may help the Church recognize her Catholicity, which is universal unity in diversity. May the Church, he concluded, recognize her value in fostering fraternal encounter to avoid whatever erodes or harms communion, and to persevere on the ecumenical path and in attentive and honest dialogue with all. I'm Devin Watkins.
1: Looking ahead to Saturday, Pope Leo will visit the southern Italian island of Lampedusa, an entry point into Europe for migrants coming from Africa. Vatican Radio spoke to Imad Dalil, an Italian Red Cross worker and manager of the hotspot, the first point of contact for migrants that land on the island. Dalil explained what they do and how they help and welcome those who arrive.
4: I am Imad Dalil. I am the manager of the Lampedusa hotspot. And the role of the Italian Red Cross inside the hotspot is to manage the camp in material and immaterial services. Our job starts immediately on the pier when we receive all the disembarkations. We start to share the first assistance, sanitary assistance, food, clothes, and immediately we transfer all the person inside the hotspot. When we talk with them and we listen to their stories and they share with us what they found during the travel or during the permanence in Libya, we know that our job here is to give to them the first humanitarian contact and to say to them that they are in safe and that they can feel for the first moment that they are in a safe place and they can start to think for a new life. Humanity is our first focus, and is for the Italian Red Cross the first principle. Then we try here and to give humanity to all the person that arrive. work with humanity and guest all the person that cross the Mediterranean Sea to reach Lampedusa.
1: That was Imad Dalil, a member of the Italian Red Cross and manager of the hotspot in Lampedusa. In the wake of Pope Leo's prayers for the people of Venezuela, struck by a succession of deadly earthquakes last week, a 4.6 magnitude aftershock hit north of the capital Caracas early on Monday, while rescue teams continued their fourth day of round-the-clock work in the hope of finding survivors. No damage was immediately reported, but as Linda Bordoni reports, the search continues for 50,000 missing people thought to be trapped under the rubble.
5: A strong aftershock jolted Venezuela early Monday, following last week's devastating back-to-back earthquakes. Meanwhile, civilians and emergency responders kept combing through the ruins of fallen buildings, while an official of the Venezuelan National Assembly said there were no immediate reports of additional damage from the aftershock, which sent residents in Caracas screaming into the streets. Wednesday's twin earthquakes have left close to 1,500 people confirmed dead. Rescue efforts have been focusing particularly on La Guaira, the hardest hit state of Venezuela. Some 50,000 men, women and children are reported missing, and the likelihood of finding people alive diminishes with each passing hour. Speaking during the Angelus address on Sunday, Pope Leo XIV expressed closeness to all those affected by the quakes and said he is grateful to those who are generously carrying out search and rescue efforts. Experts confirm that the first 48 to 72 hours after a natural disaster are crucial to rescue efforts, although survival can be extended if people trapped beneath the debris have access to food and water. Venezuelans accuse the government of a response they say is inadequate and overshadowed by civilian-led rescue efforts. Meanwhile, Venezuela's acting president, Delcy Rodriguez, assured the population that the search for survivors will continue, supported by the arrival of more than 2,600 rescue workers from around the world who have brought trained search dogs and machinery. I'm Linda Bordoni.
1: At the end of the Angelus on the Solemnity of Saints Peter and Paul, Pope Leo also extended his greetings to the inhabitants of the Italian capital and thanked the faithful worldwide who participated in the Peter's Pence collection. I sincerely thank all those who through their generosity support my ministry as the successor of Peter. Let us continue to walk together in faith and communion, he said. Observed annually, the Peter's Pence collection enables the Pope to fund charitable works, provide disaster relief, and support vulnerable communities around the world. The Pope also greeted those who live in Rome on the feast day of the city's patron saints, saying his thoughts and prayers went especially to the sick, those who are lonely, and those who are imprisoned. That brings us to the end of this edition of Vatican and World News. For more on these and other stories, visit www.vaticannews.va and our Facebook, X and Instagram accounts. Many thanks today go to Luca Rossi, our sound engineer in the studio. And of course, a special thanks to all of you for listening. Be sure to join us again tomorrow at the same time for more. In the Vatican, I'm Isabella De Carvalho.
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7: Later, much later, we heard something. We didn't breathe for listening. Then footsteps on the back porch, creeping, then more confident. After all, nobody was home. A hand closed on the knob on the screen door to the kitchen and found it latched. We heard a little sawing sound as a file began to slice through the screen wire. Grandma reached down for something in her sewing basket. Through the darkness, I managed to notice Grandma's rocker was rocking and she wasn't in it. She was standing over me. "Keep just behind me," she whispered. I followed her across the room into the kitchen. Now we were by the door and I heard the scuffle of heavy feet in there on the crinkly linoleum. Grandma turned back to me. Under my nose, she struck a wooden match with her thumbnail. She touched the match to something in her other hand. It sizzled. Then she leaned down and rolled it into the invisible kitchen. 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
9: Hi there, I'm Thane Maynard. When you see a flying fish, chances are, given its large wing fins, that your first assumption would be that it's a bird. Once they take to the air, they can flap and glide for nearly 200 meters, the length of about two football fields. There are about 40 species of flying fish, and with speciation comes morphological differences. The two-wingers variety have two well-built pectoral or side fins that provide them with lift that they need to fly. On the other hand, the four-wingers not only use their strong pectoral fins, but also tap into the power of their pelvic or bottom fins. However, the fin that makes the real difference is the tail, which is similar to a rudder on a boat, and it helps steer the flying fish during flight. How they remain in the air can be understood by looking at their anatomy. Flying fish have a rigid frame, streamlined bodies, a reinforced spinal cord, a large cumulative fin surface area, and lower body weight. These are all characteristics that allow the fish to stay in flight due to drag reduction, something that airplane gliders based their design on in the 1930s.
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18: And we'll be finding out about Plato, the internet that wasn't. I'm Adam Levy.
17: And I'm Benjamin Thompson. First up this week, reporter Lizzie Gibney is investigating an electrifying mystery.
19: In ancient Roman culture, the thunder god was the king of gods. It's not hard to see why. Thunder and lightning must have seemed terrifying and inexplicable. Well, thousands of years later, and we're still some way from explaining them. And now research published in Nature this week suggests thunder and lightning are even more incredible than we thought. Scientists in Japan have discovered that lightning can create clouds of radioactive atoms, and even antimatter. To investigate, I spoke first to my Nature colleague and resident thunderstorm expert, Davide Castelvecchi.
20: It's really surprising when you start looking into this to realize that there's so many phenomena that we're all familiar with lightning that we kind of have an idea how they work, but not really. So even the very mechanisms that cause clouds to become electrically charged are not fully understood.
19: So we don't know what causes lightning, but what we do know is that enormous electric fields that accompany it can accelerate particles to close to the speed of light. And during this acceleration, the particles emit gamma rays, extremely high-energy light. Physicist Teruaki Inoto and his colleagues decided to probe inside thunderstorms by detecting these gamma rays. The electric environment inside thunderclouds is very dangerous, so the team instead used remote detectors on the ground, which were originally designed to study extreme environments in space. To monitor the gamma rays, the team installed four radiation detectors along the coast of Japan, in an area perfect for tracking thunderstorms.
21: In winter, very powerful thunderstorms come to the coastal area along the Sea of Japan. And these kind of very powerful lightning and thunderstorms are very famous and described in detail in the textbook of lightning. So these kind of locations seems to be very ideal laboratory to measure this kind of special event from lightning.
19: They were not disappointed. On the 6th of February this year, they observed lightning create an intense flash of gamma ray radiation, which continued to glow for a fraction of a second. For around 10 minutes after, they then saw more radiation, this time at an energy characteristic of tiny particles of antimatter annihilating with matter.
21: When I first saw this event, this seems to be somehow mysterious. But our interpretation is that this kind of signals originate from so-called photonuclear reactions triggered by the lightning.
19: Photonuclear reactions. Nuclear reactions triggered by high-energy photons of light. Terawaki and his colleagues think that the initial gamma rays were powerful enough to kick neutrons out of some atoms in the atmosphere, leaving them unstable and radioactive. Shortly after these neutrons were produced, these radioactive atoms would decay, spitting out positrons, the antimatter equivalent of electrons. These positrons annihilate with electrons in the atmosphere, creating the signal that was seen for 10 minutes after the lightning.
21: We have, for the first time, I think, detected both of the neutrons and positrons simultaneously from the lightning. So this kind of nuclear reaction seems to be quite new for our understanding of the lightning.
19: Physicists have seen radioactive isotopes being created naturally in the atmosphere before, but, says Davide, only when atoms are hit by high-energy particles whizzing in from outer space.
20: So we've known for a long time that nuclear reactions were happening in the atmosphere, but this seems to be a completely new way that it's happening. It seems like the more we look at clouds and the atmosphere, the more complicated and bizarre it appears to be. And it seems like every time we make a discovery, there's more questions raised, so who knows where this will end.
19: Terawaki's findings tell us about the effects of storms on the atmosphere, but they leave other questions unanswered. We still don't know how lightning triggers the extreme acceleration that generates the gamma rays, a process that we understand better in black holes than we do in lightning. And we still don't know how lightning forms in the first place. Truly understanding thunderstorms is likely to be a long road, says Terawaki.
21: Eventually, we'd like to tackle what is the true trigger of the lightning. But our research would be still the middle of this long story of the mystery of lightning.
17: That was Terawaki Enoto, who's based at the University of Kyoto, as well as Nature reporter Davide Castelvecchi. Head to nature.com/nature for Terawaki's research paper and nature.com/news for Davide's story about the research.
12: G'day and welcome to SciroPod. I'm Glenn Paul. Solar power has been around for a while, and it's likely you've used it in some capacity, from solar cells on rooftops to gadgets such as solar-powered calculators. The majority of these commercially available solar cells are made from a refined, highly purified silicon crystal, which is costly and complex to produce. Enter CSIRO and organic photovoltaics, flexible, paper-thin, cost-effective, printable plastic solar cells. And now, with a new solar cell printer installed at CSIRO, scientists can produce these solar cells 10 times the size of what was previously possible. Funded by the Victorian Organic Solar Cell Consortium, the printer is Australia's largest and will allow researchers to print organic photovoltaic cells the size of an A3 sheet of paper. To find out what that means for the future of solar power, I'm joined by CSIRO's Dr. Scott Watkins. Scott, firstly, you'd better explain the concept of a printable solar cell versus what's powering that calculator.
13: Well, the solar cells that we traditionally use in the calculators on our roofs, as you say, are made from silicon, but we're using organic molecules in the form of polymers that are most closely related to things that you might see in cling wrap or polystyrene. These organic molecules absorb the sunlight, generate the charges, and produce electricity. But when we use them in these devices, they're very thin, and that's what makes them printable and flexible.
12: And does that mean then that the printer itself is particularly high-tech, or is it based more along the lines of a traditional printer?
13: We're developing the technologies to work with existing printing processes. So the printers that we've got are the same sort of printers that you would use for paper or even things like T-shirts. And we're developing our processes to be able to use these existing printing technologies so that the barrier to entry for manufacturing these new printed solar cells is as low as possible.
12: So how did you tackle the problem then of reworking a printer into doing what you wanted it to do in printing these solar cells?
13: It's actually a really nice story. We've been working with a local printing company here in Victoria who have a lot of experience in printing advertising hoardings around building sites, and they were able to help us find a printing manufacturer who was able to make some small customizations to an existing paper-based printer, and then the local Victorian company was able to help us install and set up the printer and transfer some of their decades of printing expertise on fabrics to printing solar cells.
12: So you literally just print them off, take them out and stick them where you need power. And where do you see them being used?
13: In the short term, there's applications for these in indoor displays, powering small consumer devices, or even powering advertising-type applications. In the medium term, incorporating them into building integrated situations, such as windows in office buildings. And finally, rolling them out onto rooftops and powering large areas is what we're aiming to do eventually.
14: When you say incorporating, do you mean you still have to print them off and stick them on, or is there a way of actually incorporating them into the production process of a building material?
13: At the moment, we're actively working on printing them on plastics so that you would stick them on, but we're also looking at directly printing onto materials like steel roofing, and one of our key partners in this is BlueScope Steel. So actually building them up from the building material and the roofing material in particular is a key aim of what we're doing.
14: And how do you feed the power from the solar cell to the device requiring the power? Are there wires that come out of it? How does it work?
13: We do have wires, but those wires can be printed as well, and so they can conform to the structure that the solar cells are built into, and they come out and are fed into an inverter or directly to the device, as for any existing solar cell.
14: And how will these organic photovoltaic solar cells compete against the traditional silicon crystal?
13: Well, it's a really big market, and we're not necessarily looking to compete, rather to complement. So organic solar cells do things that traditional silicon solar cells don't do. So, for example, they perform a little bit better under low light conditions. They can offer different colors and different form factors, and they can also absorb different parts of the sunlight than silicon solar cells do. So you can even make them work together. So there's, as I said, there's a big market there, and we really see them as complementing or moving into areas that traditional solar cells can't currently work in.
14: And what about power output? Will they have an impact on the electricity grid?
13: Certainly in the short term, we're focused on small-scale applications where you currently need portable power. But in the long term, when we have the vision and belief that we can develop these cells to actually contribute significant amounts of power to our grid and to our society.
14: And obviously, powering up batteries is going to be a major factor for this technology.
13: That's exactly how we think they will work in many, many applications. So there's all sorts of developments happening in battery technologies as well, very thin rechargeable batteries, and they could be even printed onto the back of the solar cells and then incorporated into a device.
14: And the plastic itself used in the construction of the solar cells, is it a fairly inexpensive polymer?
13: At the moment, the plastic that we're mainly using is PET, and that's the same plastic that makes your soft drink bottles. Coated onto the top of that is a conducting electrode, and at the moment, that's the indium tin oxide, and that's the same electrode that's used in your displays for your computer monitors or phones. There's certainly opportunities to develop alternative electrode materials that goes onto the PET, and that is one area where the field as a whole is looking to reduce costs, but there are solutions out there at the moment that are cost-effective.
14: And what's the life expectancy of one of these solar cells that's outdoors in the harsher environment?
13: We've got solar cells outdoors that we're currently testing that are showing lifetimes out beyond 6 months. We anticipate in the next few years that we'll be able to improve that to a couple of years. We need the encapsulating material to keep the oxygen and water out to stop the electrodes degrading. It's actually not the polymers themselves that are degrading, and they're certainly stable to the UV light that they are exposed to. So we're constantly trying to improve that, and other substrates such as steel and glass provide even better protection, and so the lifetimes on them would be even longer.
14: Okay, well, look, it's an amazing story, and you've got this wonderful printing technology and the chance to scale up. Are you looking for more commercial collaborators?
13: Certainly, we're looking to expand this into as many different applications as we can. We have a couple of key collaborators at the moment, including BlueScope Steel and Innovia Security, and our research partners at Monash University and the University of Melbourne. All of us are working together to develop a couple of specific applications. But we are looking to work with other manufacturers here in Australia. We have this printing facility now, and it is there. We have the capacity to do small-scale pilot production runs in specific applications. So the message is, yes, the facility is up and running and open for business.
14: And does that include internationally?
13: Certainly. This is a very international field, and we look all around the world for our expertise and partners.
14: Okay, so if there is somebody listening out there in the world who wants to get involved, they can email you directly?
13: Correct. scott.watkins@csiro.au.
14: And no doubt they can find plenty of information on the CSIRO website?
13: Yeah, if you look at csiro.au/flexible electronics, there's a lot of information and some videos there about what we're doing.
14: portable stick-on power certainly sounds like the way of the future. Thank you very much for chatting with us about it today, Scott.
13: Thanks, Glenn.
14: Dr. Scott Watkins. And to find out more about the research or to follow us on other social media, just visit www.csiro.au.
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0: At the tone, we've reached the top of the hour. 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
1: The Public News Service Wednesday afternoon update. I'm Mike Clifford. An official with the Department of Health and Human Services says the agency has frozen all child care payments to the state of Minnesota after allegations of fraudulent daycare centers. That from ABC News. They report Deputy Secretary Jim O'Neill said in a post that HHS is tightening requirements for payments from the administration for children and families to all states, requiring a justification and a receipt or photo evidence. ABC notes the move comes after an unverified online video from a conservative influencer, Nick Shirley, alleging fraud in child care in Somali communities in Minneapolis. Minneapolis officials dispute the allegations. Meantime, as folks in Ohio prepare to enter the new year, the League of Women Voters of Ohio is urging residents to consider civic engagement as part of their New Year's resolutions, arguing it can help people feel more connected to decisions that affect their communities.
2: The nonpartisan organization says the start of a new year is often when people reflect on personal goals and consider changes they want to make in their lives. Jen Miller, executive director of the League, says civic participation fits naturally into that moment of reflection.
3: The new year is a great reset. It's a time for us to think about who we've been and where we've been and what we want to be different. Thinking about how government represents us is a critical piece of that.
2: Miller says many Ohioans closely follow political developments but don't always see civic participation as something they can actively do on a regular basis. Farah Siddiqui reporting.
1: And as 2025 comes to a close, Connecticut advocacy groups are looking to hit the ground running in 2026. The coming legislative session will be shorter than the one in 2025, running from February to early May.
4: Despite this, there's hope legislation on various social and consumer issues will pass. AARP Connecticut is focusing on laws providing supports for caregivers, consumer protections, and affordable high-speed internet. John Erlinghauser with AARP Connecticut says given the pushback from providers, defending the net equity program is a high priority.
5: It's necessary because when the affordable connectivity program expired at the federal level, it left a big void in high-speed internet. Internet is not only important in fighting social isolation, but also helps with telehealth and safety, other things, and it keeps people connected.
4: Along with this, Erlinghauser hopes to see the state implement no-excuse absentee voting after a state referendum lifted a ban on it. I'm Edwin J. Vieira.
1: And a new study finds that pregnancy raises the woman's risk of cardiovascular complications like heart attack, stroke, hypertension, and even death. Researchers at Massachusetts General Hospital looked at medical records from 56,000 pregnancies. Dr. Amir Ahmed is a cardiologist with Dignity Health and a volunteer with the American Heart Association.
6: Pregnancy itself is a big cardiovascular risk factor for patients who have underlying risk factors, but even patients who don't should be aware that there could be cardiovascular complications related to pregnancy, and that may have longstanding implications for them.
1: Heart disease is the number one killer of new moms. This is Public News Service. With Affordable Care Act subsidies,